0: pretty distinct project, and we expected there would be some churn at the beginning, which happened. And we said we would defend and defend aggressively, and we absolutely have. Iran knows that. And ultimately, the president's going to make a decision whether anything were to escalate into a violation of a ceasefire. But certainly we would urge Iran to be prudent in the actions that they take to keep that underneath this threshold. This is about the straits. This is about freedom of navigation. This is about international waterways. This is about free flow of commerce, all the things that happened before, and only Iran is contesting. So right now the ceasefire certainly holds, but we're going to be watching very, very closely.
1: Well, our U.S. correspondent James Matthews has more.
2: We had a day of the Americans reframing the conflict and its part in it, less as an offensive military act, more of a defensive operation. Secretary of War Pete Hegseth and Secretary of State Marco Rubio spoke of defensive U.S. actions in the Strait of Hormuz. Rubio, well, he spoke of civilians trapped, called Iran's blockade desperate and destructive. And he presented America's action now as almost benevolent, a humanitarian cause, entirely in keeping with a Trump administration recharacterizing its involvement as its appeals for international help in breaking the diplomatic impasse. It's becoming a consistent message from the Americans, the call for other countries to engage in diplomacy. The U.S. now is pushing a resolution to the U.N. Security Council looking for diplomatic support. Marco Rubio, he invoked international law. He said the Strait of Hormuz was an international waterway. Therefore, international law should apply. That will sit uneasily with critics who question Donald Trump's adherence to such laws. The same critics wouldn't have missed Rubio's avowed wish for the Strait to be back the way it was. Of course, it was not a problem before the U.S.-Israeli action. Let's listen to a bit of Marco Rubio.
3: The operation Epic Fury is concluded. We achieved the objectives of that operation. I'm not going to, you know, we're not cheering for an additional situation to occur. We would prefer the path of peace. What the president would prefer is a deal. He would prefer to sit down, work out a memorandum of understanding for future negotiations that touches on all the key topics that have to be addressed, a full opening of the strait so the world can get back to normal. He preferred that be negotiated through the route that Steve and Jared have been working and that all of us have been supporting. That's the route he prefers. That is so far not the route that Iran has chosen.
2: The U.S. Secretary of State highlighted the economic pain that Iran would suffer going forward. But generally, the tone from the Trump administration yesterday was less belligerent than we've heard of late.
1: A cruise ship hit by an outbreak of the deadly hantavirus disease will be hosted by Spain in the Canary Islands, with the vessel expected to arrive in the next 3 to 4 days. Now, three people are known to have died, while a British man remains in intensive care. Ashish Joshi reports.
4: It's sold as an Antarctic Odyssey, a spectacular 42-night cruise from the Antarctic Circle, crossing the equator to the coast of West Africa. A once-in-a-lifetime dream.
5: So for going in the ice and spotting wildlife like whales, this is a perfect ship.
4: The ship's chef posted this picture on the night before they set sail. But Kabir Marias, on the bottom right, and his shipmates on board the MV Hondius did not know that their dream would turn into a nightmare. Just 10 days into their cruise, a passenger died, others fell critically ill, and the ship is now at the centre of a suspected hantavirus outbreak. The MV Hondius set sail on the cruise, which cost anywhere between £6,000 and £18,000, on the 1st of April, from Argentina. It made its way through the southern Atlantic Ocean on its way to Cape Verde on the 3rd of May, and that's where it remains.
6: The plan now is for the ship to continue on to the Canary Islands. We're working with Spanish authorities who will welcome the ship, have said that they will welcome the ship, to do a full investigation, a full epidemiologic investigation, full disinfection of the ship, and of course to assess the risk of the passengers that are actually on board.
4: Hantavirus is spread through rodent droppings, urine or saliva. The virus particles, once dried out, can be breathed in. early symptoms are like flu, but can turn into a deadly infection of the lungs or kidneys. Human-to-human transmission is extremely rare, but WHO experts think that this may be happening on board the Hondius. So far, three passengers have died, a German traveller and a Dutch couple, whose family paid this tribute. The beautiful journey they experienced together was abruptly and permanently cut short. We are still unable to comprehend that we have lost them. We wish to bring them home and commemorate them in peace and privacy. The ordeal for the passengers and crew of the MV Hondius is not yet over. Ashish Joshi, Sky News.
1: Hate crime prosecutions are set to be fast-tracked because of the increase in the number of anti-Semitic attacks. The Director of Public Prosecutions has issued new guidance to prosecutors because of what he called a deeply troubling rise in anti-Semitic incidents. While Prime Minister Keir Starmer has warned any attempts by Iran to incite anti-Semitism or destabilise British society won't be tolerated as the UK government investigates possible foreign involvement in a series of hate-linked attacks.
7: We must also deal with the forces that drive this hatred in the first place. So we're confronting them directly. One of the lines of inquiry is whether a foreign state has been behind some of these incidents. We're investigating, of course, all the possibilities. And we're clear that these actions will have consequences if that proves to be the case. Our message to Iran or to any other country that might seek to foment violence, hatred or division in society is that it will not be tolerated. That is why we're fast-tracking legislation to tackle these malign threats.
1: Well, here's our chief political correspondent, John Craig.
8: When he talks about fast-tracking, what we're likely to see is some legislation announced in the King's Speech. That's on the 13th of May. Rushing a bill through Parliament, essentially, probably in a day or two, to bring about these extra powers to, as he says, fast-track convictions. And of course, there'll be more threats of sanctions and so on. Sanctions against Russia were discussed at the summit in Armenia the PM attended Sunday and Monday. But yes, a wide-ranging speech from the Prime Minister and a pretty wide-ranging meeting, actually. It was a big summit. As well as talking about the threat from countries such as Iran, obviously there's a lot of talk about anti-Semitism here in this country. Now, there are about, I think it was something like 90 people attending this summit. For example, let me give you a few examples. From business, the CBI, Confederation of British Industry, Barclays Bank, and organisations like the Jewish Board of Deputies, the Charity Commission, Commission on Anti-Semitism, from Broadcasting and the Arts, BBC, Channel 4, National Theatre, Arts Council, and some universities, and Vice-Chancellors, Oxford, Union of Jewish Students, Police and Crime Commissioners, Chief Constables, including the Met Commissioner, Mark Rowley. Now, some of the most significant action, people always say to the Prime Minister, your words are all very well, but what are you doing? Well, one, two of the things to come out of this were really pointing the finger at, first of all, the universities and secondly the arts. Now, in terms of universities, where of course there have been all sorts of controversies about anti-Semitism and so on, the universities are being told to monitor anti-Semitism, provide reports to the government of any incidents of anti-Semitism and really do their best to stamp it out. And secondly, the Arts Council have been told, look, anything, any bodies, any artists that are guilty of promoting anything remotely anti-Semitic, they should lose their funding immediately and in some cases be forced to pay it back. After the meeting, the Culture Secretary, Lisa Nandy, had this to say.
9: People have the freedom of speech in this country, and I believe in that. As somebody who's been involved in the Palestinian cause for a very long time, I've been on demonstrations myself, and I've made my views known through protest as well as at the ballot box. But there's a difference between freedom of speech and hate speech, and there's a difference between freedom of speech and repeated protest marches in the same communities, particularly in communities that are grieving and reeling from some of the most egregious attacks on members of our country that we've seen in my lifetime.
8: Well, there was also a second meeting in Downing Street today. That was this afternoon. This was the Prime Minister's Middle East Response Committee, mostly ministers on this occasion. This is focused, the government says, on domestic security implications of the conflict in the Middle East, and in particular

0: meeting, and as I've said, the outcome really is action, more action demanded from universities and the arts, and also the promise from the PM of fast-track legislation to try and tackle this problem, likely to come in the King's speech in a week or so.
1: Now, four Palestine Action activists have been found guilty of criminal damage at a UK site of an Israel-based defence firm. A court heard they used a prison van to ram into Elbit Systems in Bristol in August 2024, then destroyed computers, drones and other equipment with sledgehammers and crowbars. Sky's Phoebe Southworth has the details.
2: There were six Palestine Action activists involved in this trial at Woolwich Crown Court. And as you said, four now guilty of criminal damage and two not guilty. But this all relates to an incident that happened 2 years ago now in Bristol at the Elbit Systems UK Limited manufacturer. So this is a technology equipment factory, essentially, for defence. They produce things like drones and other equipment. But crucially, although the Bristol branch was what the protesters targeted, the parent company is based in Israel. And the protesters said during their trial they wanted to dismantle drones and weaponry, which they believe would be used to kill people in the conflict in the Middle East. In terms of how they got in, as you mentioned, and we saw a little bit of footage there as well from a body cam camera on one of the security guards. They used a van to batter through the perimeter fence around the factory. And they were wearing boiler suits. They were shouting, "Free Palestine." And then they split into two teams, essentially. One team was charged with throwing smoke grenades, flares and fireworks at two security guards who were trying to protect the building. And then the other group were in a van. And they burst into the heart of the operation of the factory and then set about destroying as much as they could. You mentioned that yourself, they were using crowbars, sledgehammers, fire extinguishers were let off, so red paint sprayed all over the walls. About £1 million worth of damage was caused, and prosecutors said it was meticulously planned to do just that. The jury took more than 14 hours in their deliberations, but now four found guilty of criminal damage. That's Charlotte Head, Leona Camillo, Fatima Rajvani and Samuel Corner. They've been remanded in custody ahead of sentencing. And then two who were found not guilty are Zoe Rogers and Jordan Devlin. Those who were found guilty will be sentenced next month.
1: A review into the killing of a show jumper has highlighted a culture of misogyny and complacency within the police service of Northern Ireland, similar to that identified in the Sarah Everard case. Officers originally believed that 21-year-old Katie Simpson had tried to take her own life after an incident in County Londonderry on the 3rd of August 2020, where she died a week later in hospital. It was not until March 2021 that Jonathan Creswell, the partner of Miss Simpson's sister, was charged with her rape and murder. Here's our Ireland correspondent, Stephen Murphy.
3: You wonder why, you know, she was treated in this way. People think they're above the law, but you're not above God's law.
4: The phrase damning report is bandied around a lot, but it's safe to say that this one, a review into the death of Katie Simpson, certainly fits that bill. The 21-year-old show jumper died in August 2020, a suspected suicide at first, but soon suspicion fell on her sister's partner, star show jumping trainer Jonathan Creswell. He was accused of staging her suicide and was charged with her rape and murder. But after the first day of his trial, he killed himself. Now this review has found systemic failures in policing here in Northern Ireland with elements of misogyny and complacency. Katie, it says, was let down at every step, rendering her invisible in her own murder. The presence of Creswell at the hospital where she lay dying was described as diabolical.
5: How did you feel, Noreen, when you read about the police failings and the misogyny within the police?
3: It was just like Katie was like a ghost, and she was like in the police station when they were working on it. And you imagine people ringing up and saying, you know, "I don't think there's something right here." And like Katie's standing behind them and saying, you know, "Why aren't you doing anything, you know?"
4: The case and the policing failures to investigate Creswell properly featured in a three-part Sky documentary.
6: Now the report reveals that 37 other victims have come forward.

0: to disclose abuse by Jonathan Creswell, the youngest of which was just 9 years old.
1: How shocking is this report to you in your long career?
2: This report does shock me, actually. The number of issues and the number of failings does shock me, actually. And I have seen similar issues in other cases, but this one, it was almost as if Katie's case brought all those issues to the fore in one single case.
0: Heavily criticised, the PSNI has been responding.
3: Well, I want to begin by acknowledging the pain, the suffering and the loss of Katie's family, and to again apologise for the failings in the Police Service of Northern Ireland's response to Katie's death.
0: This report may be shocking, but ultimately it will only be as good as any real effective change it helps bring about to protect women here in Northern Ireland.
4: This is Sky News coming up. All the day's sport as Arsenal beat Atletico Madrid to reach the Champions League final for the first time in 20 years.

0: Returning now to our earlier story on the government fast-tracking hate crime legislation, Sky's Olivia Guthrie was at a Jewish festival in North London's Stamford Hill and spoke to members of the community about the action the government is taking on anti-Semitism.
1: Hundreds of Orthodox Jewish families came here to Stamford Hill last night to celebrate amid tight security. There were metal barriers in the street and 140-odd security personnel and police to keep safe what is a very holy date in the Jewish calendar. And the organisers told me that last night was particularly significant because they say the rabbi was offering special prayers in the wake of that recent spate of anti-Semitic attacks, including the stabbing of two Jewish men in Golders Green last week and that suspected arson attack on a former synagogue yesterday morning in Whitechapel. The Met Police Commissioner, Sir Mark Rowley, saying that Jews are facing their gravest threat ever in the UK. Now, the Prime Minister hosted that summit to tackle anti-Semitism at Downing Street yesterday. He said that the whole of society needs to come together to open their eyes to extremism. But the organisers of this event here told me that they always have a joke at the solidarity salad of words that the Prime Minister offers them in the wake of anti-Semitic attacks. But they hope that this time he really means to take action.
2: It's good that the Prime Minister is having those conversations and bringing together leaders from the business sector, arts, civil society to talk about how to tackle anti-Semitism. Some in the community will argue that that's too little, too late. But let's hope on this occasion, because he has said it before, and unfortunately we only saw the opposite happening. Let's hope he now takes it really serious and he does tackle anti-Semitism head on and hopefully bring an end to this vicious rise in violent attacks on Jewish people.
1: Well, the Prime Minister, no doubt, hoping to reassure the organisers of this event and the Jewish communities at large that he is taking anti-Semitism seriously. His director of public prosecution saying it's time to draw a line in the sand to what he called a deeply troubling rise in anti-Semitic incidents across the country.
0: Well, time for the latest sports news now.
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14: Hi, James. Congratulations on breaking the all-time Premier League appearance record. And how hard it is to keep going. You've done phenomenal. So, well done.
15: To be appreciated by your teammates and appreciate what you give. That's pretty special.

0: England's future looks healthy, and here at Leeds United's training ground, they reckon they're once again grooming tomorrow's World Cup stars.
1: The board now are realising that you've got to have your money in your academy, you've got to believe in it, because the spiralling costs of everything within the game, I think you've got to try and bring people through that you've blooded yourself.
2: Yeah, it was an amazing time being in the academy, and then you're seeing the likes of those guys come through. I remember Alan Smith scoring his first touch on the field, my hero. From being really young and going with my family, and as a Leeds fan, you know, it was a dream really being at the club and being in the academy of a team you supported.
3: James had a mentality that you would associate with an older, good professional.
4: Lucky enough to sign the old YTS back then at Leeds, and then we ended up sharing a room together. It was only Phil's and Aussies, and then I think it was on the old PlayStation. We had a snooker game, and we were obviously competitive and trying to get 147.
5: It was a training session basically, and this young lad called in, and straight away you're all having a look at him, you know, what's he like, who's he, whose team's he going to be on. I would say 10 minutes into him coming over from, I think it might have been under 12s, but how old was he? He's only like 16, wasn't he? He did this one thing straight away, and everyone straight away went, oh, who's this lad here?
6: Young James Milner's only 16.
2: Didn't think I was going to get on, and to be fair, Terry gave me the nod to go on. Lee Bowyer passed me a ball when we're back to goal, and I tried to pass it back and passed it to Paolo Di Canio, and he put it over the bar, thank God. And just remember Bo afterwards asking, did I ever bet on 4-all? I can't remember too much about being nervous playing against other Premier League players, because for me Leeds were an amazing team, and seeing Wayne Rooney doing what he was doing at that time, that obviously showed you again it was possible and someone else was doing it, and made you even more eager to go and train really well and take your chance when you got it on the pitch.
7: He's travelled a long way to get in the six-yard box to finish that off, and I think that is typical of the type of player he is.
5: No, we're there to put the boot.
8: Now, the weather.
9: I hope we haven't forgotten anything.
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8: The next few days look cooler with a scattering of showers, some thundery by the weekend. Expect a largely fine start today, but there'll be a few showers around, mainly in the west. It'll be chilly for many with a rural frost in the north. Now, the morning will bring more showers to the west, some heavy across southwest England, but the northwest of Ireland looks fine. Elsewhere, it'll be mainly dry with sunny spells, but eastern England will see a few showers too.
11: All Clear Travel Insurance proudly sponsors Sky News Weather.
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20: Well, time now to see what is making the front pages of tomorrow's newspapers. Let us start with The Guardian, which leads with Labour facing pressure after UK borrowing costs reached a 28-year high. It says it is caused by the war in the Middle East. That is also the lead story for the Financial Times, which warns of prolonged inflation. The Telegraph reports the First Minister of Wales has warned Keir Starmer could cost Labour the Senate for the first time in its 27-year history, while the Mirror leads with a plea from Keir Starmer to voters ahead of Thursday's local elections. On the front page of the Metro, an Iranian activist says he has a target on his back after his personal information was published on a Telegram page aiming to identify overseas traitors. The small boats crisis featuring on the front of the Express as it describes the British asylum system as being broken. The Eye leads with a warning that millions could face flight cancellations this summer due to jet fuel shortages, with Britain expected to be one of the hardest hit. The Sun reports on the 13,000 flight cancellations in May due to the Iran war, with the headline, "Come Cry With Me." And The Star reports former Labour deputy leader Angela Rayner has quit vaping after her children dubbed her the vape dragon. So let's talk more, including a new story which the Daily Mail is covering. It is a report issued by Labour talking about the Greens investigating, they say, more than 30 council candidates for alleged anti-Semitism.
21: That's right. And in recent weeks, we've seen some really terrible allegations emerge about Green candidates. I think there's no doubt that the Green Party

0: he has got an anti-Semitism problem in the same way that Labour did under Jeremy Corbyn. And I think the issue for the Greens is it's very unclear what their processes are to deal with it. I think this is partly a product, actually, of some of the worst offenders in the Labour Party when they were kicked out of the Labour Party. Many of them got very disillusioned when Keir Starmer became leader as well, people on the far left of the party, and they went and joined the Greens, and they've taken that anti-Semitism issue with them. And it's a huge issue because Zach Polanski, when he's been questioned about it, has sounded very, very defensive about it. He sort of seemed like he's been trying to minimise the issue. And I think it's a big problem for the Greens.
1: I can see John Craig loitering. Do you want to just run in quickly and show me what you've got, John? I don't, there's no seat for you or anything.
2: No seat.
0: I'll move over.
2: This is it, Anna.
1: Yep, there it is.
2: The people Polanski has welcomed into his party. I shall hold it towards that camera, or even that one. That one.
1: Yeah.
2: Now, Labour Party says that it's a raft of harrowing anti-Semitism, dangerous conspiracy theories, appalling comments supporting Hamas and Russia made by Green Party candidates, unearthed by Labour, they say, and it's... talks about the people Mr. Polanski's welcomed into his party. Yeah. And there it is. It runs to about 34 pages. So they'll be well pleased that the Daily Mail has put it on their front page.
1: But the whole point, Ali, is there's an election on Thursday. And, you know, once parties start to rise above the parapet, then they receive more, you know, inquisitive eyes, if I can put it that way.
3: Well, they also receive inquisitive eyes if there's an attack in Gold is Green and then a certain party leader then puts out a tweet on social media about, you know, implying whether the police acted properly. Mm. Comes from the top.
1: Yeah.
3: So Zach Polanski might be suddenly having a Damascene conversion to this whole issue in the last few days. I mean, it's very interesting. I'm glad he has. But, I mean, you're leading from the top.
1: Mm.
3: So, look... I think the left have got to, parts of the hard left, and by the way, it's interesting that I haven't heard any members of the Hope Not Hate community or the Together Alliance marching in solidarity with British Jews being persecuted on the streets of this country. I haven't seen them. Where are they? I mean, they're all ready to call out any anti-racism of any kind and for us to all prove that we're anti-racist. Mm. But when it comes to Jews, they're just fair game. Mm. I mean, I do find the hypocrisy of the left quite stark in this regard. And this is not to say, again, that you cannot criticise the government of Israel and certain complete nutters within the extremist government of Israel, of which there are extremists, who want to engage in land acquisition in the West Bank, Gaza, and even southern Lebanon.
1: Yeah, well,
3: you can do that, but we haven't got time to
1: drill into every single part of this. But, I mean, this is obviously a new report. You know, John, what's Labour trying to do here? Are they out to get them?
2: I suppose the Greens would say they smear the Greens. Yes, of course they're out to get them because they're facing a threat in some of their urban strongholds, inner city strongholds. Greens have been polling quite well. Polanski's had a tough time in recent days. Some would say deservedly so. I mean, his comments about the police action up in Golders Green, well, they were strongly attacked. Do you remember the letter from Sir Mark Rowley criticising him? On television at the weekend here on Sky News, he was talking about having a meeting with Mr. Sir Mark about that. I suppose you could argue no such thing as bad publicity, but this is not great publicity, is it?
0: John, I think a key question will be how much does this impact the Greens? Because traditionally the Greens have been seen as quite a cuddly, environmentally friendly party.
1: Zach Polanski's personal polling I saw today has gone down sharply, but we will see. You know, a lot of the newspapers are actually leading on election-based issues. But in the meantime, let's go to impact of the Iran war, which is The Guardian and The Financial Times. Ali, I mean, this looks seriously worrying for Rachel Reeves. Labour under pressure. Borrowing costs have gone up again. And they're now talking about prolonged inflation. I mean, this will impact every single one of us.
3: Mm. Look, the 30-year gilt yield now is 5.77%. The 10-year gilt yield is 5.11%. Yields are rising. The cost of borrowing is rising. What does that mean? That means that the markets are concerned about the credit quality of the British government. We're basically borrowing too much. And it was Mark Carney, the former governor of the Bank of England, now Prime Minister of Canada, who said years ago, we're dependent on the kindness of strangers. And then Andy Burnham comes out and says that we can't be in hock to the bond markets. Well, of course, you don't have to be in hock to the bond markets. But if you borrow at the level you do to fund spending, then you're going to have to be in hock to the bond markets. We are at a serious risk in this country of stagflation, flatlining economic growth.
1: Have we not had that? I mean, that's a frustration to ask, but I mean...
3: Well, it's already

0: flatlining.
1: But now we've got inflation rising too. And you've also got oil hovering around, bumping around $125 a barrel last week. That's also not good. You're also seeing fertilizer costs rise, helium costs rise. That will feed into semiconductor manufacture. This is going to be a complete bloodbath. I mean, this is really very, very concerning. I mean, you've even got Mohamed Alarian, who watches these things very, very closely, saying that this is really not looking good at all for the government. And we talk about fiscal headroom. That could be wiped out like that if you've got increased inflation out, 3.3%, interest rates rising. And the Bank of England now, no economist in the city is factoring in any interest rate cuts this year. They were factoring mostly, the consensus was around 2. Mm-hmm. Gone.
2: God. Goodness me, it's hard work. But in the meantime, you know, we focus on jet fuel. The suggestion is that the Eye and the Sun, you know, 13,000 flights already axed for the May schedules.
3: Yeah, I think there's a question about how exactly this will impact on consumers. So I've definitely heard travel experts, people from the airline industry saying essentially that there will be cutbacks potentially in the number of flights over the summer, but it will tend to be flights that go to those destinations where there are multiple flights per day. So they, experts think it's unlikely that, you know, you might have ended up booking a flight to a destination and you just can't get there at all for your holiday, which is reassuring to some extent. I think it's interesting, actually, the politics on this. There's been a bit of a fallout between the government and the airline industry, with the government coming out. Some very cynical people might say it's Keir Starmer making a big deal of this because he doesn't want to be knocked off the top job by his MPs, but saying, look, we're in the middle of a crisis here, jet fuel could run out. And actually, you've had some airline industry people, for example, the chief exec of Ryanair, coming out and sort of saying, Prime Minister, keep your nose out. We know how to manage this. Don't panic our customers, because they obviously don't want their customers to stop booking flights over the summer period for fear of disruption. So there is definitely a difference of opinion, I think, on how much this could end up impacting consumers.
2: Well, it's the lead for the Sun as well. Families face holiday heartache, they say, after 13,000 flights this month were cancelled due to the Iran war. They talk openly about looming jet fuel shortages. I mean, deeply concerning, where they're all talking about the fact that the Middle East is dangerously close to reigniting its conflict after, you know, Iran launched a barrage of drones and missiles at the United Arab Emirates, later denied by them. But they're clearly battling for the Strait of Hormuz to be opened. We've heard certainly from the Americans today, it's to save 23,000 sailors. But this is economic warfare, isn't it, Ali?
1: It is economic warfare, and it's going to affect ordinary people. It's going to affect their holidays potentially, and I hope it doesn't ruin holidays. I just booked my own flight to Southwest France for my friend's 50th birthday. I hope I make it there, because it will be pretty sad if I don't. But, you know, it is what it is. Things are looking pretty dire. Economically, this is a complete bloodbath. We're heading effectively, potentially, to a recession. I don't want to talk us into a recession. But frankly, all of those tankers that had left the Strait of Hormuz months ago have now docked wherever they were going. Now you're going to see in the next few weeks and months, and I guess the markets also had cognitive dissonance on this, because no one wanted to face up to how bad this could be, and they were factoring a short, sharp end to the war. I can't see it ending at the moment.
2: Yeah, I mean, I see. If we go back to the Eye, up the top, it's the fate of Keir Starmer. Now, economically, you know, they're riding a very bumpy wave at the moment. His argument, right at the top in yellow, back me or you'll need another general election. Starmer's message for Labour mutineers. You know, it is elsewhere in the papers as well. This is absolutely a crunch week, is it not, for the government? Never mind the economics, the politics is
3: yeah,
2: really large.
3: Absolutely. And I mean, there is an extent to which back me or you'll need another general election. Well, he would say that, wouldn't he? Because he's trying to cling on with everything that he's got. His allies are out briefing the press this week saying, we know it's going to be a really terrible week, but we are actually telling our backbench MPs, if any of you make any moves, you're never getting a promotion again, which, you know, quite frankly, if that's what you've got to say to keep your backbenchers in line, it does show how badly things are going. I suspect that we won't see any immediate moves on Keir Starmer straight after the local election results, although you never know. I think one thing that hasn't been factored in is the scale of the losses. People rationally know how many, if they're a Labour MP, how many local council seats they may lose. Emotionally, though, imagine if you're a Labour MP in an area that's only ever had a Labour council, and then your Labour councillors are losing their seats in droves. it's going to feel very difficult for Labour MPs over the weekend. So who knows what might happen?
2: Like parts of Wales, for example, which takes us to the Daily Telegraph. Starmer could cost us the election, says the Welsh leader, for the first time in its 27-year history. This is the First Minister of Wales, which really is not, it's not a great prognosis with days to go.
1: Well, it could do, but all we do is read for a week in, week out about various plots going on in the Labour Party. Look, Starmer's a dead man walking. He's running a zombie government. He's in office, not in power. However, if I was Starmer's advisor, I would say, Prime Minister, stick it out. If they want to get you out, power is taken, never given. He should stick it out. I mean, who's he the reason why he's still there is because they cannot coalesce around a sensible alternative. Angela Rayner's still got her tax affairs to sort out. Andy Burnham's not even in Parliament. Wes Streeting needs to sort out the NHS and stop plotting, although he would deny that he is, of course. And Yvette Cooper, you know, well, you can just see what she did as Home Secretary and people can draw their own conclusions. There is no standout candidate right now that they can coalesce around, which is in Starmer's favour. I would say face them down. They want to turf you out. Go out with your fingernails.
2: OK, we'll see what happens. So let's move on. There's another story that we've got here. Civil servants fake office attendance in a working from home scandal. This has long been a bugbear for the Telegraph.
3: It has. And sometimes you read these stories and you do wonder, you know, is there an agenda here? Because some papers have got a massive agenda around saying that there's loads of waste in the civil service and we need to cut back. But some of the details of this story do sound concerning. They're sort of about departments like HM Land Registry, HMRC. So the new edict is, since the pandemic, that people have to be in 3 days a week. And there are some stories of people sort of not having gone in for months, but driving into the car park and logging into the office Wi-Fi to make it look like they've been in to the system and then driving home again. So I don't know how widespread an issue this is. I think there is a certain degree to which some of this stuff gets exaggerated by papers that have got a political interest in saying the civil service is fat and bloated and we need to sack a load of civil servants. But if
2: I was going to say, it feels
1: you're talking about me there.
2: No, it felt like the focus back on the civil service again, didn't it? You mentioned it. Just a very quick word on this one as well, then.
1: Look, I think there is a balance to be struck with working from home. I think you can actually have high productivity at home. But I do also think that there are huge merits in actually being in the office and collaborating together. And I think if you do have civil service departments where people aren't in at all for months on end or years on end, which is what it's saying here, that is not a good thing.
2: I've just spotted the Matt cartoon, actually, down the bottom of the Telegraph, which is a title saying, it's tiny, good luck with finding it. Record pub closures. Yeah. I went on a pub crawl and I've come home sober. You know, the news today that two pubs are closing a day there. So that is the Matt cartoon in the Telegraph. We're discussing that after the break.
0: A lifeline for millions of people living on both sides of one of the most volatile international borders.
4: It's dams like these that have become infliction points between the two nuclear-armed neighbours, which could potentially lead to water wars in the future. A terror attack has shattered the peace and tranquility of Kashmir. At least 26 people have been killed and as many injured when militants fired upon them. I'm Neville Lazarus and I'm Sky's reporter based in Delhi.
0: The old and young, all weary after being trapped for days as the worst floods have hit Kerala in a century.
5: 3 days we are on a rooftop, they have no food, nothing.
4: The roads have been inundated. The only way out is to get people by boat. There have been reported deaths and many injuries, several critical.
0: Many families will grapple with the unimaginable loss of one of the worst disasters in India's aviation history.
4: The spiraling violence between two nuclear-armed neighbors that harbor decades of hostility just seems to be getting worse by the day.
0: Garbage dumps like this not only threaten the lives of millions of people, but also pose a deadly consequence on the environment and climate.
4: It is a source of death, decay, disease and pollution for hundreds of thousands of people living in its shadows.
6: There is so much disease because of this garbage. Sometimes it's so difficult to just breathe.
4: companies like these are helping India in its trajectory to be a serious player in space exploration. Over the next 45 days, an estimated 400 million Hindu pilgrims are expected to converge here in Prayagraj on the banks of the holy river Ganga and Yamuna. It's a real kaleidoscope of people from all walks of life.
2: With respect, Minister, answer the question. It's you.
6: Hello and welcome. I'm Cathy Newman. So could the outcome of these elections be manipulated? New me, new show, new furniture. Hard news needs a hard chair. I feel like I'm in therapy. Oh, there's room for two on this one. Do you think people will take me seriously with my feet up?
7: Sorry, madam, but we're closing now.
6: Oh, sorry. Sofa sorted. Let's get this show on the road.
8: 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Our US correspondent, Martha Kellner, has more.
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12: The new craze taking America by storm.
13: I'm sure by this point you've heard about
14: peptides. Are you on peptides?
12: That's the collective name for these short-chain amino acids that, when injected, stimulate the body's natural processes synthetically.
15: After trying nearly every peptide on the market,
12: some, like insulin, have been around for decades. But we're talking about a new wild west of unproven peptides.
16: The answer is yes.
17: But right now I'm doing Penialon, Epitalon, HCG, Retatrutide, very popular on the internet right now, Wolverine Blend, which is BPC-157, TB-500, NAD+, Hormone Therapy, TRT.
12: It is like a pharmacy in here.
17: It's a real pharmacy, yeah.
12: Jacob describes his body as a science experiment. His hypothesis that peptides make you stronger, healthier, and better looking.
11: You call that the Wolverine blend?
17: I didn't come up with that. So if you ever seen the movie, The Wolverine, what if he gets stabbed, if he gets shot, if he gets whatever, his body just regenerates so fast that he gets healed automatically. Mm-hmm. So they call it that because it makes your body heal very quickly.
12: The benefits are debated and the long-term effects on humans largely unknown. Every morning for Jacob starts the same way. A large handful of pills and several injections.
17: And you usually grab some sort of stomach fat. Yeah. I've gotten pretty quick with it, but a lot of people, you know, take a little bit more time. And this one's the HCG. This one is going to keep the fertility, make sure everything's working down there. Mm-hmm. And then our Wolverine.

0: Trying to mix up what side
1: this
0: you go on.
1: This is last one.
0: One more. Got my NAD.
1: I'm finding it a little uncomfortable watching you. I'm worried for you.
0: Is
1: I'm worried
0: that right?
1: For your health.
0: Well,
1: just doing like one after the other. And
0: in general, you know, a lot of people say that. I am healthier because I'm doing it.
1: Are you concerned though about sort of the lack of studies, the fact that no one has tested this potion of drugs over 10 years and decided that that's okay and it's not going to do you long-lasting damage?
0: Sure, you know, and there's a risk to be associated with everything. You might be right, right? Maybe I die at 50 because of this. But during that 50 years, I'll have way more fun than anybody else. Mm-hmm. Or I might live to 200 because I'm doing things like the Epitalon.
1: Do you get carried away? Is it addictive?
0: Every day. It's certainly addictive mentally. Because imagine, you know, you're someone who wants to exercise, and they told you, okay, it's going to take 2 years before you have the physique you want. Mm-hmm. Okay, I'm going to make it take 4 months.
2: Form our nation's food, fitness.
1: Many of these peptides are not approved by the U.S. drug regulator known as the FDA. But Health Secretary Robert F. Kennedy Jr., is using his power to try and expand access to them.
2: Peptides are like supplements. Supplements are not regulated in that way by FDA. Peptides are not supposed to be regulated.
3: Not only for infections, but just they might inject it wrong.
1: This biologist believes some non-approved peptides could be very dangerous. How concerning is it when you hear of the health secretary actively working to reduce the restrictions on these drugs?
4: Really doesn't make sense for Kennedy to reverse course, and I don't see any good reasons. Like, there's no new data or anything like that to justify this. It's really mainly based on ideology, I think, his own view that these peptides are quote-unquote good things. My worry is in, you know, 5 or 10 years, we're going to see an outbreak of cancers amongst peptide users. If there's precancerous cells hanging around, if you're giving them a signal to grow more and you're giving them new blood vessels, you could turn a precancerous little blob into a new cancer.
1: But the warnings are not putting off a growing number of the fitness community who use peptides.
5: A BPC TB500 for injuries. I was running retatrutide, which wasn't for me. And then I'll go into some more of that intestinal work.
1: Okay, you're on 4 of them at the moment.
5: Yeah, but I cycle through them.
1: Okay.
5: Because I don't like putting things in my body all the time.
1: What percentage of people in the gym do you think are on peptides?
5: Probably thinking at least 50 to 60.
1: Are you worried that it might be happening too fast? Are you concerned about the lack of study?
6: I'm not concerned about it. If you think about it, like the pre-workout mixes we're all taking, it's not on the FDA approved list. We take those, no problem, because it's a powder instead of like a needle. So, I mean, again, like, if you can go out and go drink alcohol every weekend, why are you concerned about something that could potentially heal your body and make you perform better and healthier?
7: It's not on peptides. I don't know. I think I'm just really young and I'm sorting out my fitness career right now. Just doing natural things as I can as I grow.
1: The vast majority of people who are injecting peptides are obtaining them online. I'm on a website called Peptide Hackers, which is a company based in Los Angeles. And for journalistic purposes, I'm going to try and order a couple of peptides. Here they have Glow for $100 a piece. So if I add that to my cart, and I'm going to select to pick this up at the location in Los Angeles. So there we are, within a couple of minutes, without any problems at all, really. Peptides are on their way. I drive to the pickup location in LA. The Peptide Hacker owner, Sean, drops a package off to my car.
8: Hello.
1: Hey, Sean?
8: Yes.
1: Yeah, Martha, nice to meet you.
8: This is the Glow and then the Backwater that you ordered.
1: Sean agrees to bring me to his office to explain his business model.
9: You're looking at about $10,000 of retatrutide, believe it or not.
1: In just these vials, $10,000?
9: Easy.
1: Wow. Okay.
9: That's $10,000 of peptides.
1: Yeah, serious business.
9: It's a good business.
1: He sells around the world and says business has spiked over the last 6 months. I know you're only selling your peptides for research purposes. Are you worried that some people, you know, kids, teenagers, might be taking them and injecting them themselves?
9: It's not my responsibility. I sell for one purpose. If you misuse that purpose, that's on you. I don't sell to teenagers. I put it at 21 years. I sell to people that are using them for research purposes in a vitro bio setting that they use it for that purpose.
1: But many people are turning to these injectables viewing them as a cheat code, a quick fix for all manner of perceived problems. Peptides are going mainstream fast. Science can't keep up.
10: Now let's have a look at the weather.
11: Dinner under the stars tonight?
12: That reminds me of our travel insurance.
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10: The next few days look cooler, with a scattering of showers, some thundery by the weekend. And I expect a largely fine start today, but there'll be a few showers around, mainly in the west. It'll be chilly for many, with a rural frost in the north. Now, the morning will bring more showers to the west, some heavy across southwest England, but the northwest of Ireland looks fine. Elsewhere, it will be mainly dry with sunny spells, but eastern England will see a few showers too.
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0: This is Sky News, the headlines. Donald Trump announces a pause in Project Freedom as he looks to secure a permanent agreement with Iran as the two sides continue to fight over the Strait of Hormuz.
1: They should wave the white flag of surrender.
0: Plans to fast-track hate crime prosecutions as the Prime Minister chairs a summit to drive forward the UK's response to a series of attacks on the Jewish community. Spain to host the cruise ship at the centre of a deadly hantavirus outbreak, as the Foreign Office says it's working to get stranded British travellers home. And in sport, Arsenal beat Atletico Madrid to reach the Champions League final for the first time in 20 years. Good morning. Well, US President Donald Trump has said Project Freedom, an operation to help guide ships stranded in the Strait of Hormuz, will be paused temporarily in a bid to secure a peace agreement with Iran. It comes as the tenuous ceasefire between Iran and the United States is being strained to breaking point as both sides wrestle for supremacy over the vital waterway. Both Tehran and Washington claim to control the crucial route. And earlier, US President Donald Trump called on Tehran to throw in the towel.
1: They should wave. They're very proud. Maybe you won't see a white flag, but essentially, that's already what they are. They should wave the white flag of surrender.
0: Well, speaking earlier, the Defense Secretary Pete Hegseth said that the truce was not over. But as he hailed a new US initiative to escort ships through the strait, Tehran claimed its control over the waterway had intensified. At the same time, the UAE said it was coming under further attack from Iran.
2: No, the ceasefire is not over. Ultimately, this is a separate and distinct project. And we expected there would be some churn at the beginning, which happened. And we said we would defend and defend aggressively, and we absolutely have. Iran knows that. And ultimately, the president's going to make a decision whether anything were to escalate into a violation of a ceasefire. But certainly we would urge Iran to be prudent in the actions that they take to keep that underneath this threshold. This is about the straits. This is about freedom of navigation. This is about international waterways. This is about free flow of commerce, all the things that happened before, and only Iran is contesting. So right now the ceasefire certainly holds, but we're going to be watching very, very closely.
0: Well, our U.S. correspondent James Matthews has more.
3: We had a day of the Americans reframing the conflict and its part in it, less as an offensive military act, more of a defensive operation. Secretary of War Pete Hegseth and Secretary of State Marco Rubio spoke of defensive U.S. actions in the Strait of Hormuz. Rubio, well, he spoke of civilians trapped, called Iran's blockade desperate and destructive. And he presented America's action now as almost benevolent, a humanitarian cause, entirely in keeping with a Trump administration recharacterizing its involvement as its appeals for international help in breaking the diplomatic impasse. It's becoming a consistent message from the Americans, the call for other countries to engage in diplomacy. The U.S. now is pushing a resolution to the U.N. Security Council looking for diplomatic support. Marco Rubio, he invoked international law. He said the Strait of Hormuz was an international waterway. Therefore, international law should apply. That will sit uneasily with critics who question Donald Trump's adherence to such laws. The same critics wouldn't have missed Rubio's avowed wish for the Strait to be back the way it was. Of course, it was not a problem before the U.S.-Israeli action. Let's listen to a bit of Marco Rubio.
4: The operation Epic Fury is concluded. We achieved the objectives of that operation. I'm not going to, you know, we're not cheering for an additional situation to occur. We would prefer the path of peace. What the president would prefer is a deal. He would prefer to sit down, work out a memorandum of understanding for future negotiations that touches on all the key topics that have to be addressed, a full opening of the strait so the world can get back to normal. He preferred that be negotiated through the route that Steve and Jared have been working and that all of us have been supporting. That's the route he prefers. That is so far not the route that Iran has chosen.
3: The U.S. Secretary of State highlighted the economic pain that Iran would suffer going forward. But generally, the tone from the Trump administration yesterday was less belligerent than we've heard of late.
0: A cruise ship hit by an outbreak of the deadly hantavirus disease will be hosted by Spain in the Canary Islands, with the vessel expected to arrive in the next 3 to 4 days. Now, three people are known to have died, while a British man remains in intensive care. Ashish Joshi reports.
5: It sold as an Antarctic Odyssey, a spectacular 42-night cruise from the Antarctic Circle, crossing the equator to the coast of West Africa. A once-in-a-lifetime dream.
6: So for going in the ice and spotting wildlife like whales, this is a perfect ship.
5: The ship's chef posted this picture on the night before they set sail. But Kabir Marias, on the bottom right, and his shipmates on board the MV Hondius did not know that their dream would turn into a nightmare. Just 10 days into their cruise, a passenger died, others fell critically ill, and the ship is now at the centre of a suspected hantavirus outbreak. The MV Hondius set sail on the cruise, which cost anywhere between £6,000 and £18,000, on the 1st of April, from Argentina. It made its way through the southern Atlantic Ocean on its way to Cape Verde on the 3rd of May, and that's where it remains.
7: The plan now is for the ship to continue on to the Canary Islands. We're working with Spanish authorities who will welcome the ship, have said that they will welcome the ship, to do a full investigation, a full epidemiologic investigation, full disinfection of the ship, and of course to assess the risk of the passengers that are actually on board.
5: Hantavirus is spread through rodent droppings, urine or saliva. The virus particles, once dried out, can be breathed in. Early symptoms are like flu, but can turn into a deadly infection of the lungs or kidneys. Human-to-human transmission is extremely rare, but WHO experts think that this may be happening on board the Hondius. So far, three passengers have died, a German traveller and a Dutch couple, whose family paid this tribute. The beautiful journey they experienced together was abruptly and permanently cut short. We are still unable to comprehend that we have lost them. We wish to bring them home and commemorate them in peace and privacy. The ordeal for the passengers and crew of the MV Hondius is not yet over. Ashish Joshi, Sky News.
0: Hate crime prosecutions are set to be fast-tracked because of the increase in the number of anti-Semitic attacks. The Director of Public Prosecutions has issued new guidance to prosecutors because of what he called a deeply troubling rise in anti-Semitic incidents. Well, Prime Minister Keir Starmer has warned any attempts by Iran to incite anti-Semitism or destabilise British society won't be tolerated as the UK government investigates possible foreign involvement in a series of hate-linked attacks.
8: We must also deal with the forces that drive this hatred in the first place. So we're confronting them directly. One of the lines of inquiry is whether a foreign state has been behind some of these incidents. We're investigating, of course, all the possibilities. And we're clear that these actions will have consequences if that proves to be the case. Our message to Iran or to any other country that might seek to foment violence, hatred or division in society is that it will not be tolerated. That is why we're fast-tracking legislation to tackle these malign threats.
0: Well, here's our chief political correspondent, John Craig.
9: When he talks about fast-tracking, what we're likely to see is some legislation announced in the King's Speech. That's on the 13th of May. Rushing a bill through Parliament, essentially, probably in a day or two, to bring about these extra powers to, as he says, fast-track convictions. And of course, there'll be more threats of sanctions and so on. The sanctions against Russia were discussed at the summit in Armenia, the PM attended Sunday and Monday. But yes, a wide-ranging speech from the Prime Minister and a pretty wide-ranging meeting, actually. It was a big summit, as well as talking about the threat from countries such as Iran. Obviously, there's a lot of talk about anti-Semitism here in this country. Now, there are about, I think it was something like 90 people attending this summit. For example, let me give you a few examples. From business, the CBI, Confederation of British Industry, Barclays Bank, and organisations like the Jewish Board of Deputies, the Charity Commission, Commission on Anti-Semitism, from broadcasting and the arts, BBC, Channel 4, National Theatre, Arts Council, and some universities, and vice-chancellors, Oxford, Union of Jewish Students, Police and Crime Commissioners, Chief Constables, including the Met Commissioner, Mark Rowley. Now, some of the most significant action, people always say to the Prime Minister, your words are all very well, but what are you doing? Well, one, two of the things to come out of this were really pointing the finger at, first of all, the universities, and secondly, the arts. Now, in terms of universities, where, of course, there have been all sorts of controversies about anti-Semitism and so on, the universities are being told to monitor anti-Semitism, provide reports to the government of any incidents of anti-Semitism, and really do their best to stamp it out. And secondly, the Arts Council have been told, look, anything, any bodies, any artists that are guilty of promoting anything remotely anti-Semitic, they should lose their funding immediately and in some cases be forced to pay it back. After the meeting, the Culture Secretary, Lisa Nandy, had this to say.
10: People have the freedom of speech in this country, and I believe in that. As somebody who's been involved in the Palestinian cause for a very long time, I've been on demonstrations myself, and I've made my views known through protest as well as at the ballot box. But there's a difference between freedom of speech and hate speech, and there's a difference between freedom of speech and repeated protest marches in the same communities, particularly in communities that are grieving and reeling from some of the most egregious attacks on members of our country that we've seen in my lifetime.
9: Well, there was also a second meeting in Downing Street today. That was this afternoon. This was the Prime Minister's Middle East Response Committee, mostly ministers on this occasion. This is focused, the government says, on domestic security implications of the conflict in the Middle East, and in particular the heightened threat to Jewish communities in light of recent attacks. So no doubt they will have taken some of the points from the morning meeting to this afternoon into this afternoon's meeting. And as I've said, the outcome really is action, more action demanded from universities and the arts, and also the promise from the PM of fast-track legislation to try and tackle this problem, likely to come in the King's speech in a week or so.
0: Now, four Palestine Action activists have been found guilty of criminal damage at a UK site of an Israel-based defence firm. A court heard they used a prison van to ram into Elbit Systems in Bristol in August 2020.

0: in August 2024, then destroyed computers, drones and other equipment with sledgehammers and crowbars. Sky's Phoebe Southworth has the details.
1: There were six Palestine Action activists involved in this trial at Woolwich Crown Court. And as you said, four now guilty of criminal damage and two not guilty. But this all relates to an incident that happened 2 years ago now in Bristol at the Elbit Systems UK Limited manufacturer. So this is a technology equipment factory, essentially, for defence. They produce things like drones and other equipment. But crucially, although the Bristol branch was what the protesters targeted, the parent company is based in Israel. And the protesters said during their trial they wanted to dismantle drones and weaponry, which they believe would be used to kill people in the conflict in the Middle East. In terms of how they got in, as you mentioned, and we saw a little bit of footage there as well from a body cam camera on one of the security guards. They used a van to batter through the perimeter fence around the factory. And they were wearing boiler suits. They were shouting, "Free Palestine." And then they split into two teams, essentially. One team was charged with throwing smoke grenades, flares and fireworks at two security guards who were trying to protect the building. And then the other group were in a van. And they burst into the heart of the operation of the factory and then set about destroying as much as they could. You mentioned that yourself they were using crowbars, sledgehammers, fire extinguishers were let off, so red paint sprayed all over the walls. About £1 million worth of damage was caused, and prosecutors said it was meticulously planned to do just that. The jury took more than 14 hours in their deliberations, but now four found guilty of criminal damage. That's Charlotte Head, Leona Camillo, Fatima Rajvani and Samuel Corner. They've been remanded ahead of, in custody ahead of sentencing. And then two who were found not guilty are Zoe Rogers and Jordan Devlin. Those who were found guilty will be sentenced next month.
0: A review into the killing of a show jumper has highlighted a culture of misogyny and complacency within the police service of Northern Ireland, similar to that identified in the Sarah Everard case. Officers originally believed that 21-year-old Katie Simpson had tried to take her own life after an incident in County Londonderry on the 3rd of August 2020, where she died a week later in hospital. It was not until March 2021 that Jonathan Creswell, the partner of Miss Simpson's sister, was charged with her rape and murder. Here's our Ireland correspondent, Stephen Murphy.
2: You wonder why, you know, she was treated in this way. People think they're above the law, but you're not above God's law.
3: The phrase damning report is bandied around a lot, but it's safe to say that this one, a review into the death of Katie Simpson, certainly fits that bill. The 21-year-old show jumper died in August 2020, a suspected suicide at first, but soon suspicion fell on her sister's partner, star show jumping trainer Jonathan Creswell. He was accused of staging her suicide and was charged with her rape and murder. But after the first day of his trial, he killed himself. Now this review has found systemic failures in policing here in Northern Ireland with elements of misogyny and complacency. Katie, it says, was let down at every step, rendering her invisible in her own murder. The presence of Creswell at the hospital where she lay dying was described as diabolical.
4: How did you feel, Noreen, when you read about the police failings and the misogyny within the police?
2: It was just like Katie was like a ghost, and she was like in the police station when they were working on it. And you imagine people ringing up and saying, you know, I don't think there's something right here. And like Katie's standing behind them and saying, you know, why aren't you doing anything, you know?
3: The case and the policing failures to investigate Creswell properly featured in a three-part Sky documentary. Now the report reveals that 37 other victims have come forward to disclose abuse by Jonathan Creswell, the youngest of which was just 9 years old.
4: How shocking is this report to you in your long career?
5: This report does shock me, actually. The number of issues and the number of failings does shock me, actually. And I have seen similar issues in other cases, but this one, it was almost as if Katie's case brought all those issues to the fore in one single case.
3: Heavily criticised, the PA.

0: Sinai has been responding.
1: Well, I want to begin by acknowledging the pain, the suffering and the loss of Katie's family, and to again apologise for the failings in the Police Service of Northern Ireland's response to Katie's death.
0: This report may be shocking, but ultimately it will only be as good as any real effective change it helps bring about to protect women here in Northern Ireland.
2: This is Sky News coming up. All the day's sport as Arsenal beat Atletico Madrid to reach the Champions League final for the first time in 20 years.

0: Returning now to our earlier story on the government fast-tracking hate crime legislation, Sky's Olivia Guthrie was at a Jewish festival in North London's Stamford Hill and spoke to members of the community about the action the government is taking on anti-Semitism.
1: Hundreds of Orthodox Jewish families came here to Stamford Hill last night to celebrate amid tight security. There were metal barriers in the street and 140-odd security personnel and police to keep safe what is a very holy date in the Jewish calendar. And the organisers told me that last night was particularly significant because, they say, the rabbi was offering special prayers in the wake of that recent spate of anti-Semitic attacks, including the stabbing of two Jewish men in Golders Green last week and that suspected arson attack on a former synagogue yesterday morning in Whitechapel. The Met Police Commissioner, Sir Mark Rowley, saying that Jews are facing their gravest threat ever in the UK. Now, the Prime Minister hosted that summit to tackle anti-Semitism at Downing Street yesterday. He said that the whole of society needs to come together to open their eyes to extremism. But the organisers of this event here told me that they always have a joke at the solidarity salad of words that the Prime Minister offers them in the wake of anti-Semitic attacks. But they hope that this time he really means to take action.
2: It's good that the Prime Minister is having those conversations and bringing together leaders from the business sector, arts, civil society to talk about how to tackle anti-Semitism. Some in the community will argue that that's too little, too late. But let's hope on this occasion, because he has said it before, and unfortunately we only saw the opposite happening. Let's hope he now takes it really serious and he does tackle anti-Semitism head on and hopefully bring an end to this vicious rise in violent attacks on Jewish people.
1: Well, the Prime Minister, no doubt, hoping to reassure the organisers of this event and the Jewish communities at large that he is taking anti-Semitism seriously. His director of public prosecution saying it's time to draw a line in the sand to what he called a deeply troubling rise in anti-Semitic incidents across the country.
0: Well, time for the latest sports news now.

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1: 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Okay, mate, in your own time.
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2: Brilliant.
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0: England's future looks healthy, and here at Leeds United's training ground, they reckon they're once again grooming tomorrow's World Cup stars.
1: The board now are realising that you've got to have your money in your academy, you've got to believe in it, because the spiralling costs of everything within the game, I think you've got to try and bring people through that you've blooded yourself.
2: Yeah, it was an amazing time being in the academy, and then you're seeing the likes of those guys come through. I remember Alan Smith scoring his first touch on my hero. From being really young and going with my family, and as a Leeds fan, you know, it was a dream really being at the club and being in the academy of a team you supported.
3: James had the mentality that you would associate with an older, good professional.
4: Lucky enough to sign the old YTS back then at Leeds, and then we ended up sharing a room together. It was only Phil's and Aussies, and then I think it was on the old PlayStation. We had a snooker game, and we were obviously competitive and trying to get 147.
5: It was a training session basically, and this young lad called in, and straight away you're all having a look at him, you know, what's he like, who's he, whose team's he going to be on. I would say 10 minutes into him coming over from, I think it might have been under 12s, but how old was he? He's only like 16, wasn't he? He did this one thing straight away, and everyone straight away went, oh, who's this lad here?
6: Young James Milner's only 16.
2: I didn't think I was going to get on, and to be fair, Terry gave me the nod to go on. Lee Bowyer passed me a ball when we're back to goal, and I tried to pass it back and passed it to Paolo Di Canio, and he put it over the bar, thank God. And just remember Bo afterwards asking, did I ever bet on 4-all? I can't remember too much about being nervous playing against other Premier League players, because for me Leeds were an amazing team, and seeing Wayne Rooney doing what he was doing at that time, that obviously showed you again it was possible and someone else was doing it, and made you even more eager to go and train really well and take your chance when you got it on the pitch.
7: He's travelled a long way to get in the 6-yard box to finish that off, and I think that is typical of the type of player he is.
5: No, we're there to put the boot.
8: Now, the weather.
9: I hope we haven't forgotten anything.
10: Travel insurance, I tick that box.
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8: The next few days look cooler with a scattering of showers, some thundery by the weekend. Expect a largely fine start today, but there'll be a few showers around, mainly in the west. It'll be chilly for many with a rural frost in the north. Now, the morning will bring more showers to the west, some heavy across southwest England, but the northwest of Ireland looks fine. Elsewhere, it'll be mainly dry with sunny spells, but eastern England will see a few showers too.
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0: Time for a look at today's papers and more highlights from The Wrap. Well, time now to see what is making the front pages of tomorrow's newspapers. Let us start with The Guardian, which leads with Labour facing pressure after UK borrowing costs reached a 28-year high. It says it is caused by the war in the Middle East. That is also the lead story for the Financial Times, which warns of prolonged inflation. The Telegraph reports the First Minister of Wales has warned Keir Starmer could cost Labour the Senate for the first time in its 27-year history, while the Mirror leads with a plea from Keir Starmer to voters ahead of Thursday's local elections. On the front page of the Metro, an Iranian activist says he has a target on his back after his personal information was published on a Telegram page aiming to identify overseas traitors. The small boats crisis featuring on the front of the Express as it describes the British asylum system as being broken. The Eye leads with a warning that millions could face flight cancellations this summer due to jet fuel shortages, with Britain expected to be one of the hardest hit. The Sun reports on the 13,000 flight cancellations in May due to the Iran war, with the headline, "Come Cry With Me." And The Star reports former Labour deputy leader Angela Rayner has quit vaping after her children dubbed her the vape dragon. So let's talk more, including a new story which the Daily Mail is covering. It is a report issued by Labour talking about the Greens investigating, they say, more than 30 council candidates for alleged anti-Semitism.
1: That's right. And in recent weeks, we've seen some really terrible allegations emerge about Green candidates. I think there's no doubt that the Green Party has got an anti-Semitism problem in the same way that Labour did under Jeremy Corbyn. And I think the issue for the Greens is it's very unclear what their processes are to deal with it. I think this is partly a product, actually, of some of the worst offenders in the Labour Party when they were kicked out of the Labour Party. Many of them got very disillusioned when Keir Starmer became leader as well, people on the far left of the party. And they went and joined the Greens, and they've taken that anti-Semitism issue with them. And it's a huge issue because Zach Polanski, when he's been questioned about it, has sounded very, very defensive about it. He sort of seemed like he's been trying to minimise the issue. And I think it's a big problem for the Greens.
0: I can see John Craig loitering. Do you want to just run in quickly and show me what you've got, John? I don't, there's no seat for your innocence.
2: No seat.
1: I'll move over.
2: This is it, Anna.
0: Yep, there it is.
2: The people Polanski has welcomed into his party. I shall hold it towards that camera, or even that one. That one.
0: Yeah.
2: Now, Labour Party says that it's a raft of harrowing anti-Semitism, dangerous conspiracy theories, appalling comments supporting Hamas and Russia made by Green Party candidates, unearthed by Labour, they say. And it's... talks about the people Mr. Polanski's welcomed into his party. Yes. And there it is. It runs to about 34 pages. So they'll be well pleased that the Daily Mail has put it on their front page.
0: But the whole point, Ali, is there's an election on Thursday. And, you know, once parties start to rise above the parapet, then they receive more, you know, inquisitive eyes, if I can put it that way.
3: Well, they also receive inquisitive eyes if there's an attack in Gold is Green and then a certain party leader then puts out a tweet on social media about, you know, implying whether the police acted properly. Mm. Comes from the top. Yeah. So Zach Polanski might be suddenly having a Damascene conversion to this whole issue in the last few days. I mean, it's very interesting. I'm glad he has. But, I mean, you're leading from the top. Mm. So, look... I think the left have got to, parts of the hard left. And by the way, it's interesting that I haven't heard any members of the Hope Not Hate community or the Together Alliance marching in solidarity with British Jews being persecuted on the streets of this country. I haven't seen them. Where are they? I mean, they're all ready to call out any anti-racism of any kind and for us to all prove that we're anti-racist. Mm. But when it comes to Jews, they're just fair game. Mm. I mean, I do find the hypocrisy of the left quite stark in this regard. And this is not to say, again, that you cannot criticise the government of Israel and certain complete nutters within the extremist government of Israel, of which there are extremists, who want to engage in land acquisition in the West Bank, Gaza, okay. and even southern Lebanon. Yeah, well, you can do that, but we haven't got time to
0: drill into every single part of this. But, I mean, this is obviously a new report. You know, John, what's Labour trying to do here? Are they out to get them?
4: I suppose the Greens would say they smear the Greens. Yes, of course they're out to get them because they're facing a threat in some of their urban strongholds, inner city strongholds. Greens have been polling quite well. Polanski's had a tough time in recent days. Some would say deservedly so. I mean, his comments about the police action up in Golders Green, well, they were strongly attacked. Do you remember the letter from Sir Mark Rowley criticising him? On television at the weekend here on Sky News, he was talking about having a meeting with Mr. Sir Mark about that. I suppose you could argue no such thing as bad publicity, but this is not great publicity, is it?
1: John, I think a key question will be how much does this impact the Greens? Because traditionally the Greens have been seen as quite a cuddly, environmentally friendly party.
0: Zach Polanski's personal polling I saw today has gone down sharply, but we will see. You know, a lot of the newspapers are actually leading on election-based issues. But in the meantime, let's go to impact of the Iran war, which is The Guardian and The Financial Times. Ali, I mean, this looks seriously worrying for Rachel Reeves. Labour under pressure. Borrowing costs have gone up again. And they're now talking about prolonged inflation. I mean, this will impact every single one of us.
3: Look, the 30-year gilt yield now is 5.77%. The 10-year gilt yield is 5.11%. Yields are rising. The cost of borrowing is rising. What does that mean? That means that the markets are concerned about the credit quality of the British government. We're basically borrowing too much. And it was Mark Carney, the former governor of the Bank of England, now Prime Minister of Canada, who said years ago, we're dependent on the kindness of strangers. And then Andy Burnham comes out and says that we can't be in hock to the bond markets. Well, of course, you don't have to be in hock to the bond markets. But if you borrow at the level you do to fund spending, then you're going to have to be in hock to the bond markets. We are at a serious risk in this country of stagflation, flatlining economic growth.
0: Have we not had that? I mean, that's frustrating to ask. But I mean,
3: it's already flatlining. But now we've got inflation rising too. And you've also got oil hovering around, bumping around $125 a barrel last week. That's also not good. You're also seeing fertilizer costs rise, helium costs rise. That will feed into semiconductor manufacture. This is going to be a complete bloodbath. I mean, this is really very, very concerning. I mean, you've even got Mohamed Alarian, who watches these things very, very closely, saying that this is really not looking good at all for the government. And we talk about fiscal headroom. That could be wiped out like that if you've got increased inflation out, 3.3%, interest rates rising. And the Bank of England now, no economist in the city is factoring in any interest rate cuts this year. They were factoring mostly, the consensus was around 2. Mm-hmm. Gone.
0: God. Goodness me, it's hard work. But in the meantime, you know, we focus on jet fuel. The suggestion is that the eye and the sun, you know, 13,000 flights already axed for the May schedules.
1: Yeah, I think there's a question about how exactly this will impact on consumers. So I've definitely heard travel experts, people from the airline industry saying essentially that there will be cutbacks potentially in the number of flights over the summer, but it will tend to be flights that go to those destinations where there are multiple flights per day. So they, experts think it's unlikely that, you know, you might have ended up booking a flight to a destination and you just can't get there at all for your holiday, which is reassuring to some extent. I think it's interesting, actually, the politics on this. There's been a bit of a fallout between the government and the airline industry, with the government coming out, some very cynical people might say it's Keir Starmer making a big deal of this because he doesn't want to be knocked off the top job by his MPs, but saying, look, we're in the middle of a crisis here, jet fuel could run out. And actually, you've had some airline industry people, for example, the chief exec of Ryanair, coming out and sort of saying, Prime Minister, keep your nose out. We know how to manage this. Don't panic our customers, because they obviously don't want their customers to stop booking flights over the summer period for fear of disruption. So there is definitely a difference of opinion, I think, on how much this could end up impacting consumers.
0: Well, it's the lead for the Sun as well. Families face holiday heartache, they say, after 13,000 flights this month were cancelled due to the Iran war. They talk openly about looming jet fuel shortages. I mean, deeply concerning, where they're all talking about the fact that the Middle East is dangerously close to reigniting its conflict after, you know, Iran launched a barrage of drones and missiles at the United Arab Emirates, later denied by them. But they're clearly battling for the Strait of Hormuz to be opened. We've heard certainly from the Americans today, it's to save 23,000 sailors. But this is economic warfare, isn't it, Ali?
3: It is economic warfare, and it's going to affect ordinary people. It's going to affect their holidays potentially, and I hope it doesn't ruin holidays. I just booked my own flight to Southwest France for my friend's 50th birthday. I hope I make it there, because it will be a pretty sad if I don't. But, you know, it is what it is. Things are looking pretty dire. Economically, this is a complete bloodbath. We're heading effectively, potentially, to a recession. I don't want to talk us into a recession. But frankly, all of those tankers that had left the Strait of Hormuz months ago have now docked wherever they were going. Now you're going to see in the next few weeks and months, and I guess the markets also had cognitive dissonance on this, because no one wanted to face up to how bad this could be, and they were factoring a short, sharp end to the war. I can't see it ending at the moment.
0: Yeah, I mean, I see. If we go back to the eye, up the top, it's the fate of Keir Starmer. Now, economically, you know, they're riding a very bumpy wave at the moment. His argument, right at the top in yellow, back me or you'll need another general election. Starmer's message for Labour mutineers. You know, it is elsewhere in the papers as well. This is absolutely a crunch week, is it not, for the government? Never mind the economics, the politics is really large.
1: Absolutely. And I mean, there is an extent to which back me or you'll need another general election. Well, he would say that, wouldn't he? Because he's trying to cling on with everything that he's got. His allies are out briefing the press this week saying, we know it's going to be a really terrible week, but we are actually telling our backbench MPs, if any of you make any moves, you're never getting a promotion again, which, you know, quite frankly, if that's what you've got to say to keep your backbenchers in line, it does show how badly things are going. I suspect that we won't see any immediate moves on Keir Starmer straight after the local election results, although you never know. I think one thing that hasn't been factored in is the scale of the losses. People rationally know how many, if they're a Labour MP, how many local council seats they may lose. Emotionally, though, imagine if you're a Labour MP in an area that's only ever had a Labour council and then your Labour councillors are losing their seats in droves. It's going to feel very difficult for Labour MPs over the weekend. So who knows what might happen?
0: Like parts of Wales, for example, which takes us to the Daily Telegraph. Starmer could cost us the election, says the Welsh leader, for the first time in its 27-year history. This is the First Minister of Wales, which really is not a great prognosis with days to go.
3: Well, it could do, but all we do is read for a week in, week out about various plots going on in the Labour Party. Look, Starmer's a dead man walking. He's running a zombie government. He's in office, not in power. However, if I was Starmer's advisor, I would say, Prime Minister, stick it out. If they want to get you out, power is taken, never given. He should stick it out. I mean, who's he going to... The reason why he's still there is because they cannot coalesce around a sensible alternative. Angela Rayner's still got her tax affairs to sort out. Andy Burnham's not even in Parliament. Wes Streeting needs to sort out the NHS and stop plotting, although he would deny that he is, of course. And Yvette Cooper, you know, well, you can just see what she did as Home Secretary and people can draw their own conclusions. There is no standout candidate right now that they can coalesce around, which is in Starmer's favour. I would say face them down. They want to turf you out. Go out with your fingernails.
0: OK, we'll see what happens. So let's move on. There's another story that we've got here. Civil servants fake office attendance in a working from home scandal. This has long been a bugbear for the Telegraph.
1: It has. And sometimes you read these stories and you do wonder, you know, is there an agenda here? Because some papers have got a massive agenda around saying that there's loads of waste in the civil service and we need to cut back. But some of the details of this story do sound concerning. They're sort of about departments like HM Land Registry, HMRC. So the new edict is, since the pandemic, that people have to be in 3 days a week. And there are some stories of people sort of not having gone in for months, but driving into the car park and logging into the office Wi-Fi to make it look like they've been in to the system and then driving home again. So I don't know how widespread an issue this is. I think there is a certain degree to which some of this stuff gets exaggerated by papers that have got a political interest in saying the civil service is fat and bloated and we need to sack a load of civil servants. But if
0: I was going to say, it feels like
3: you're talking about me there. Dear, oh dear, Sonia.
0: No, it felt like the focus back on the civil service again, didn't it? I was that when you mentioned it. Just a very quick word on this one as well, then.
3: Look, I think there is a balance to be struck with working from home. I think you can actually have high productivity at home. But I do also think that there are huge merits in actually being in the office and collaborating together. And I think if you do have civil service departments where people aren't in at all for months on end or years on end, which is what it's saying here, that is is not a good thing.
0: I've just spotted the Matt cartoon, actually, down the bottom of the Telegraph, which is a title saying, it's tiny, good luck with finding it. Record pub closures. Yeah. I went on a pub crawl and I've come home sober. You know, the news today that two pubs are closing a day there. So that is the Matt cartoon in the Telegraph. We'll be discussing that after the break.
5: A lifeline for millions of people living on both sides of one of the most volatile international borders.
6: It's dams like these that have become infliction points between the two nuclear-armed neighbours, which could potentially lead to water wars in the future. A terror attack has shattered the peace and tranquility of Kashmir. At least 26 people have been killed and as many injured when militants fired upon them. I'm Neville Lazarus, and I'm Sky's reporter based in Delhi.
5: The old and young, all weary after being trapped for days as the worst floods have hit Kerala in a century.
7: 3 days we are on a rooftop. They have no food, nothing.
6: The roads have been inundated. The only way out is to get people by boat. There have been reported deaths and many injuries, several critical.
5: Many families will grapple with the unimaginable loss of one of the worst disasters in India's aviation history.
6: The spiralling violence between two nuclear-armed neighbours that harbour decades of hostility just seems to be getting worse by the day.
5: Garbage dumps like this not only threaten the lives of millions of people, but also pose a deadly consequence on the environment and climate.
6: It is a source of death, decay, disease and pollution for hundreds of thousands of people living in its shadows.
8: There is so much disease because of this garbage. Sometimes it's so difficult to just breathe.
6: Companies like these are helping India in its trajectory to be a serious player in space exploration. Over the next 45 days, an estimate 400 million Hindu pilgrims are expected to converge here in Prayagraj on the banks of the holy river Ganga and Yamuna. It's a real kaleidoscope of people from all walks of life.
9: With respect, Minister, answer the question. It's you.
10: Hello and welcome, I'm Cathy Newman.
9: So could the outcome of these elections be manipulated? New me, new show, new furniture. Hard news needs a hard chair. I feel like I'm in therapy. Oh, there's room for two on this one. Do you think people will take me seriously with my feet up?
11: Sorry, madam, but we're closing now.
9: Oh, sorry. Sofa sorted. Let's get this show on the road.
12: Now, injectable peptides are rapidly gaining popularity in US wellness cycles, even though the long-term effects are still in question. 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Our US correspondent, Martha Kellner, has more.
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17: I'm sure by this point you've heard about
18: peptides. Are you on peptides?
16: That's the collective name for these short-chain amino acids that, when injected, stimulate the body's natural processes synthetically.
19: After trying nearly every peptide on the market,
16: some, like insulin, have been around for decades, but we're talking about a new Wild West of unproven peptides.
20: The answer is yes.
21: But right now I'm doing Penialon, Epitalon, HCG, Retatrutide, very popular on the internet right now, Wolverine Blend, which is BPC-157, TB-500, NAD+, Hormone Therapy, TRT.
16: It is like a pharmacy in here.
21: It's a real pharmacy, yeah.
16: Jacob describes his body as a science experiment. His hypothesis that peptides make you stronger, healthier, and better looking.
22: You call that the Wolverine blend?
21: I didn't come up with that. So if you ever seen the movie, The Wolverine, if he gets stabbed, if he gets shot, if he gets whatever, his body just regenerates so fast that he gets healed automatically. Mm-hmm. So they call it that because it makes your body heal very quickly.
16: The benefits are debated and the long-term effects on humans largely unknown. Every morning for Jacob starts the same way. A large handful of pills and several injections.
21: And you usually grab some sort of stomach fat. I've gotten pretty quick with it, but a lot of people, you know, take a little bit more time. And this one's the HCG. This one is going to keep the fertility, make sure everything's working down there. And then our Wolverine.

0: Trying to mix up what side
1: this
0: you go on.
1: This is last one.
0: One more. Yeah, my NAD.
1: I'm finding it a little uncomfortable watching you. I'm worried for you.
0: Is
1: I'm worried
0: that right?
1: For your health.
0: Well,
1: just doing like one after the other. And
0: in general, you know, a lot of people say that. I am healthier because I'm doing it.
1: Are you concerned though about sort of the lack of studies, that no one has tested this potion of drugs over 10 years and decided that that's okay and it's not going to do you long-lasting damage?
0: Like, sure, you know, and there's a risk to be associated with everything. You might be right? Maybe I die at 50 because of this. But during that 50 years, I'll have way more fun than anybody else. Or I might live to 200 because I'm doing things like the Epitalon.
1: Do you get carried away? Is it addictive?
0: Every day. It's certainly addictive mentally. Because imagine, you know, you're someone who wants to exercise, and they told you, okay, it's going to take 2 years before you have the physique you want. Mm-hmm. Okay, I'm going to make it take 4 months.
2: Form our nation's food, fitness.
1: Many of these peptides are not approved by the U.S. drug regulator known as the FDA. But Health Secretary Robert F. Kennedy Jr., is using his power to try and expand access to them.
2: Peptides are like supplements. Supplements are not regulated in that way by FDA. Peptides are not supposed to be regulated.
3: Not only for infections, but just they might inject it wrong.
1: This biologist believes some non-approved peptides could be very dangerous. How concerning is it when you hear of the health secretary actively working to reduce the restrictions on these drugs?
4: Really doesn't make sense for Kennedy to reverse course, and I don't see any good reasons. Like, there's no new data or anything like that to justify this. It's really mainly based on ideology, I think, his own view that these peptides are quote-unquote good things. My worry is in, you know, 5 or 10 years, we're going to see an outbreak of cancers amongst peptide users. If there's precancerous cells hanging around, if you're giving them a signal to grow more and you're giving them new blood vessels, you could turn a precancerous little blob into a new cancer.
1: But the warnings are not putting off a growing number of the fitness community who use peptides.
5: A BPC TB500 for injuries. I was running retatrutide, which wasn't for me. And then I was running some more of that intestinal work.
1: Okay, you're on 4 of them at the moment.
5: Yeah, but I cycle through them.
1: Okay.
5: Because I don't like putting things in my body all the time.
1: What percentage of people in the gym do you think are on peptides?
5: Probably thinking at least 50 to 60.
1: Are you worried that it might be happening too fast? Are you concerned about the lack of study?
6: I'm not concerned about it. If you think about it, like the pre-workout mixes we're all taking, it's not on the FDA-approved list. We take those, no problem, because it's a powder instead of like a needle. So, I mean, again, like, if you can go out and go drink alcohol every weekend, why are you concerned about something that could potentially heal your body and make you perform better and healthier?
7: Not on peptides. I don't know. I think I'm just really young and I'm sorting out my fitness career right now. Just doing natural things as I can as I grow.
1: The vast majority of people who are injecting peptides are obtaining them online. I'm on a website called Peptide Hackers, which is a company based in Los Angeles. And for journalistic purposes, I'm going to try and order a couple of peptides. Here they have Glow for $100 a piece. So if I add that to my cart, and I'm going to select to pick this up at the location in Los Angeles. So there we are, within a couple of minutes, without any problems at all, really. Peptides are on their way. I drive to the pickup location in LA. The Peptide Hacker owner, Sean, drops a package off to my car.
8: Hello.
1: Hey, Sean?
8: Yes.
1: Yeah, Martha, nice to meet you.
8: This is the Glow and then the backwater that you ordered.
1: Sean agrees to bring me to his office to explain his business model.
9: You're looking at about $10,000 of retatrutide, believe it or not.
1: In just these vials, $10,000?
9: Easy.
1: Wow.
9: That's okay. $10,000 of peptides.
1: Yeah, serious business.
9: It's a good business.
1: He sells around the world and says business has spiked over the last 6 months. I know you're only selling your peptides for research purposes. Are you worried that some people, you know, kids, teenagers, might be taking them and injecting them themselves?
9: It's not my responsibility. I sell for one purpose. If you misuse that purpose, that's on you. I don't sell to teenagers. I put it at 21 years. I sell to people that are using them for research purposes in a vitro bio setting that they use it for that purpose.
1: But many people are turning to these injectables viewing them as a cheat code, a quick fix for all manner of perceived problems. Peptides are going mainstream fast. Science can't keep up.
10: Now let's have a look at the weather.
11: Dinner under the stars tonight?
12: That reminds me of our travel insurance.
11: You mean All Clear Skies?
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10: The next few days look cooler, with a scattering of showers, some thundery by the weekend. I expect a largely fine start today, but there'll be a few showers around, mainly in the west. It'll be chilly for many, with a rural frost in the north. Now, the morning will bring more showers to the west, some heavy across southwest England, but the northwest of Ireland looks fine. Elsewhere, it will be mainly dry with sunny spells, but eastern England will see a few showers too.
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0: This is Sky News, the headlines. Donald Trump announces a pause in Project Freedom as he looks to secure a permanent agreement with Iran as the two sides continue to fight over the Strait of Hormuz.
1: They should wave the white flag of surrender.
0: Plans to fast-track hate crime prosecutions as the Prime Minister chairs a summit to drive forward the UK's response to a series of attacks on the Jewish community. Spain to host the cruise ship at the centre of a deadly hantavirus outbreak, as the Foreign Office says it's working to get stranded British travellers home. And in sport, Arsenal beat Atletico Madrid to reach the Champions League final for the first time in 20 years. Good morning. Well, US President Donald Trump has said Project Freedom, an operation to help guide ships stranded in the Strait of Hormuz, will be paused temporarily in a bid to secure a peace agreement with Iran. It comes as the tenuous ceasefire between Iran and the United States is being strained to breaking point as both sides wrestle for supremacy over the vital waterway. Both Tehran and Washington claim to control the crucial route. And earlier, US President Donald Trump called on Tehran to throw in the towel.
1: They should wave. They're very proud. Maybe you won't see a white flag, but essentially, that's already what they are. They should wave the white flag of surrender.
0: Well, speaking earlier, the Defense Secretary Pete Hegseth said that the truce was not over. But as he hailed a new US initiative to escort ships through the strait, Tehran claimed its control over the waterway had intensified. At the same time, the UAE said it was coming under further attack from Iran.
2: No, the ceasefire is not over. Ultimately, this is a separate and distinct project. And we expected there would be some churn at the beginning, which happened. And we said we would defend and defend aggressively, and we absolutely have. Iran knows that. And ultimately, the president's going to make a decision whether anything were to escalate into a violation of a ceasefire. But certainly we would urge Iran to be prudent in the actions that they take to keep that underneath this threshold. This is about the straits. This is about freedom of navigation. This is about international waterways. This is about free flow of commerce, all the things that happened before, and only Iran is contesting. So right now the ceasefire certainly holds, but we're going to be watching very, very closely.
0: Well, our U.S. correspondent James Matthews has more.
3: We had a day of the Americans reframing the conflict and its part in it, less as an offensive military act, more of a defensive operation. Secretary of War Pete Hegseth and Secretary of State Marco Rubio spoke of defensive U.S. actions in the Strait of Hormuz. Rubio, well, he spoke of civilians trapped, called Iran's blockade desperate and destructive, and he presented America's action now as almost benevolent, a humanitarian cause, entirely in keeping with a Trump administration recharacterizing its involvement as it appeals for international help in breaking the diplomatic impasse. It's becoming a consistent message from the Americans, the call for other countries to engage in diplomacy. The U.S. now is pushing a resolution to the U.N. Security Council looking for diplomatic support. Marco Rubio, he invoked international law. He said the Strait of Hormuz was an international waterway. Therefore, international law should apply. That will sit uneasily with critics who question Donald Trump's adherence to such laws. The same critics wouldn't have missed Rubio's avowed wish for the Strait to be back the way it was. Of course, it was not a problem before the U.S.-Israeli action. Let's listen to a bit of Marco Rubio.
4: The operation Epic Fury is concluded. We achieved the objectives of that operation. I'm not going to, you know, we're not cheering for an additional situation to occur. We would prefer the path of peace. What the president would prefer is a deal. He would prefer to sit down, work out a memorandum of understanding for future negotiations that touches on all the key topics that have to be addressed, a full opening of the strait so the world can get back to normal. And he preferred that be negotiated through the route that Steve and Jared have been working and that all of us have been supporting. That's the route he prefers. That is so far not the route that Iran has chosen.
3: The U.S. Secretary of State highlighted the economic pain that Iran would suffer going forward. But generally, the tone from the Trump administration yesterday was less belligerent than we've heard of late.
0: A cruise ship hit by an outbreak of the deadly hantavirus disease will be hosted by Spain in the Canary Islands, with the vessel expected to arrive in the next 3 to 4 days. Now, three people are known to have died, while a British man remains in intensive care. Ashish Joshi reports.
5: It sold as an Antarctic Odyssey, a spectacular 42-night cruise from the Antarctic Circle, crossing the equator to the coast of West Africa. A once-in-a-lifetime dream.
6: For going in the ice and spotting wildlife like whales, this is a perfect ship.
5: The ship's chef posted this picture on the night before they set sail. But Kabir Marias on the bottom right and his shipmates on board the MV Hondius did not know that their dream would turn into a nightmare. Just 10 days into their cruise, a passenger died, others fell critically ill, and the ship is now at the centre of a suspected hantavirus outbreak. The MV Hondius set sail on the cruise, which cost anywhere between £6,000 and £18,000, on the 1st of April, from Argentina. It made its way through the southern Atlantic Ocean on its way to Cape Verde on the 3rd of May, and that's where it remains.
7: The plan now is for the ship to continue on to the Canary Islands. We're working with Spanish authorities who will welcome the ship, have said that they will welcome the ship, to do a full investigation, a full epidemiologic investigation, full disinfection of the ship, and of course to assess the risk of the passengers that are actually on board.
5: Hantavirus is spread through rodent droppings, urine or saliva. The virus particles, once dried out, can be breathed in. Early symptoms are like flu, but can turn into a deadly infection of the lungs or kidneys. Human-to-human transmission is extremely rare, but WHO experts think that this may be happening on board the Hondius. So far, three passengers have died, a German traveller and a Dutch couple, whose family paid this tribute. The beautiful journey they experienced together was abruptly and permanently cut short. We are still unable to comprehend that we have lost them. We wish to bring them home and commemorate them in peace and privacy. The ordeal for the passengers and crew of the MV Hondius is not yet over. Ashish Joshi, Sky News.
0: Hate crime prosecutions are set to be fast-tracked because of the increase in the number of anti-Semitic attacks. The Director of Public Prosecutions has issued new guidance to prosecutors because of what he called a deeply troubling rise in anti-Semitic incidents. While Prime Minister Keir Starmer has warned any attempts by Iran to incite anti-Semitism or destabilise British society won't be tolerated as the UK government investigates possible foreign involvement in a series of hate-linked attacks.
8: We must also deal with the forces that drive this hatred in the first place. So we're confronting them directly. One of the lines of inquiry is whether a foreign state has been behind some of these incidents. We're investigating, of course, all the possibilities. And we're clear that these actions will have consequences if that proves to be the case. Our message to Iran or to any other country that might seek to foment violence, hatred or division in society is that it will not be tolerated. That is why we're fast-tracking legislation to tackle these malign threats.
0: Well, here's our chief political correspondent, John Craig.
9: When he talks about fast-tracking, what we're likely to see is some legislation announced in the King's Speech. That's on the 13th of May. Rushing a bill through Parliament, essentially, probably in a day or two, to bring about these extra powers to, as he says, fast-track convictions. And of course, there'll be more threats of sanctions and so on. Sanctions against Russia were discussed at the summit in Armenia the PM attended Sunday and Monday. But yes, a wide-ranging speech from the Prime Minister and a pretty wide-ranging meeting, actually. It was a big summit, as well as talking about the threat from countries such as Iran, obviously there's a lot of talk about anti-Semitism here in this country. Now, there are about, I think it was something like 90 people attending this summit. For example, let me give you a few examples. From business, the CBI, Confederation of British Industry, Barclays Bank, and organisations like the Jewish Board of Deputies, the Charity Commission, Commission on Anti-Semitism, from Broadcasting and the Arts, BBC, Channel 4, National Theatre, Arts Council, and some universities, and vice-chancellors, Oxford, Union of Jewish Students, Police and Crime Commissioners, Chief Constables, including the Met Commissioner, Mark Rowley. Now, some of the most significant action, people always say to the Prime Minister, your words are all very well, but what are you doing? Well, two of the things to come out of this were really pointing the finger at, first of all, the universities, and secondly, the arts. Now, in terms of universities, where, of course, there have been all sorts of controversies about anti-Semitism and so on, the universities are being told to monitor anti-Semitism, provide reports to the government of any incidents of anti-Semitism, and really do their best to stamp it out. And secondly, the Arts Council have been told, look, anything, any bodies, any artists that are guilty of promoting anything remotely anti-Semitic, they should lose their funding immediately and in some cases be forced to pay it back. After the meeting, the Culture Secretary, Lisa Nandy, had this to say.
10: People have the freedom of speech in this country, and I believe in that. As somebody who's been involved in the Palestinian cause for a very long time, I've been on demonstrations myself, and I've made my views known through protest as well as at the ballot box. But there's a difference between freedom of speech and hate speech, and there's a difference between freedom of speech and repeated protest marches in the same communities, particularly in communities that are grieving and reeling from some of the most egregious attacks on members of our country that we've seen in my lifetime.
9: Well, there was also a second meeting in Downing Street today. That was this afternoon. This was the Prime Minister's Middle East Response Committee, mostly ministers on this occasion. This is focused, the government says, on domestic security implications of the conflict in the Middle East, and in particular the heightened threat to Jewish communities in light of recent attacks. So no doubt they will have taken some of the points from the morning meeting to this afternoon into this afternoon's meeting. And as I've said, the outcome really is action, more action demanded from universities and the arts, and also the promise from the PM of fast-track legislation to try and tackle this problem, likely to come in the King's speech in a week or so.
0: Now, four Palestine Action activists have been found guilty of criminal damage at a UK site of an Israel-based defence firm. A court heard they used a prison van to ram into Elbit Systems in Bristol in August 2024, then destroyed computers, drones and other equipment with sledgehammers and crowbars. Sky's Phoebe Southworth has the details.
11: There were six Palestine Action activists involved in this trial at Woolwich Crown Court. And as you said, four now guilty of criminal damage and two not guilty. But this

0: manufacturer. So this is a technology equipment factory, essentially, for defence. They produce things like drones and other equipment. But crucially, although the Bristol branch was what the protesters targeted, the parent company is based in Israel. And the protesters said during their trial they wanted to dismantle drones and weaponry, which they believe would be used to kill people in the conflict in the Middle East. In terms of how they got in, as you mentioned, and we saw a little bit of footage there as well from a body cam camera on one of the security guards. They used a van to batter through the perimeter fence around the factory. And they were wearing boiler suits. They were shouting, "Free Palestine." And then they split into two teams, essentially. One team was charged with throwing smoke grenades, flares and fireworks at two security guards who were trying to protect the building. And then the other group were in a van. And they burst into the heart of the operation of the factory and then set about destroying as much as they could. You mentioned that yourself they were using crowbars, sledgehammers, fire extinguishers were let off, so red paint sprayed all over the walls. About £1 million worth of damage was caused, and prosecutors said it was meticulously planned to do just that. The jury took more than 14 hours in their deliberations, but now four found guilty of criminal damage. That's Charlotte Head, Leona Camillo, Fatima Rajvani and Samuel Corner. They've been remanded in custody ahead of sentencing. And then two who were found not guilty are Zoe Rogers and Jordan Devlin. Those who were found guilty will be sentenced next month.
1: A review into the killing of a show jumper has highlighted a culture of misogyny and complacency within the police service of Northern Ireland, similar to that identified in the Sarah Everard case. Officers originally believed that 21-year-old Katie Simpson had tried to take her own life after an incident in County Londonderry on the 3rd of August 2020, where she died a week later in hospital. It was not until March 2021 that Jonathan Creswell, the partner of Miss Simpson's sister, was charged with her rape and murder. Here's our Ireland correspondent, Stephen Murphy.
2: You wonder why, you know, she was treated in this way. People think they're above the law, but you're not above God's law.
3: The phrase damning report is bandied around a lot, but it's safe to say that this one, a review into the death of Katie Simpson, certainly fits that bill.
4: The 21-year-old show jumper died in August 2020, a suspected suicide at first, but soon suspicion fell on her sister's partner, star show jumping trainer Jonathan Creswell. He was accused of staging her suicide and was charged with her rape and murder. But after the first day of his trial, he killed himself.
3: Now this review has found systemic failures in policing here in Northern Ireland with elements of misogyny and complacency. Katie, it says, was let down at every step, rendering her invisible in her own murder. The presence of Creswell at the hospital where she lay dying was described as diabolical.
5: How did you feel, Noreen, when you read about the police failings and the misogyny within the police?
2: It was just like Katie was like a ghost, and she was like in the police station when they were working on it. And you imagine people ringing up and saying, you know, I don't think there's something right here. And like Katie standing behind them and saying, you know, why aren't you doing anything, you know?
4: The case and the policing failures to investigate Creswell properly featured in a three-part Sky documentary. Now the report reveals that 37 other victims have come forward to disclose abuse by Jonathan Creswell, the youngest of which was just 9 years old.
5: How shocking is this report to you in your long career?
6: This report does shock me, actually. The number of issues and the number of failings does shock me, actually. And I have seen similar issues in other cases. But this one, it was almost as if Katie's case brought all those issues to the fore in one single case.
4: Heavily criticised, the PSNI has been responding.
7: I want to begin by acknowledging the pain, the suffering and the loss of Katie's family. And to again apologise for the failings in the Police Service of Northern Ireland's response to Katie's death.
3: This report may be shocking, but ultimately it will only be as good as any real effective change it helps bring about to protect women here in Northern Ireland.

This is Sky News coming up. All the day's sport as Arsenal beat Atletico Madrid to reach the Champions League final for the first time in 20 years.

0: Returning now to our earlier story on the government fast-tracking hate crime legislation, Sky's Olivia Guthrie was at a Jewish festival in North London's Stamford Hill and spoke to members of the community about the action the government is taking on anti-Semitism.
1: Hundreds of Orthodox Jewish families came here to Stamford Hill last night to celebrate amid tight security. There were metal barriers in the street and 140-odd security personnel and police to keep safe what is a very holy date in the Jewish calendar. And the organisers told me that last night was particularly significant because they say the rabbi was offering special prayers in the wake of that recent spate of anti-Semitic attacks, including the stabbing of two Jewish men in Golders Green last week and that suspected arson attack on a former synagogue yesterday morning in Whitechapel. The Met Police Commissioner, Sir Mark Rowley, saying that Jews are facing their gravest threat ever in the UK. Now, the Prime Minister hosted that summit to tackle anti-Semitism at Downing Street yesterday. He said that the whole of society needs to come together to open their eyes to extremism. But the organisers of this event here told me that they always have a joke at the solidarity salad of words that the Prime Minister offers them in the wake of anti-Semitic attacks. But they hope that this time he really means to take action.
2: It's good that the Prime Minister is having those conversations and bringing together leaders from the business sector, arts, civil society to talk about how to tackle anti-Semitism. Some in the community will argue that that's too little, too late. But let's hope on this occasion, because he has said it before, and unfortunately we only saw the opposite happening. Let's hope he now takes it really serious and he does tackle anti-Semitism head on and hopefully bring an end to this vicious rise in violent attacks on Jewish people.
1: Well, the Prime Minister, no doubt, hoping to reassure the organisers of this event and the Jewish communities at large that he is taking anti-Semitism seriously. His director of public prosecution saying it's time to draw a line in the sand to what he called a deeply troubling rise in anti-Semitic incidents across the country.
0: Well, time for the latest sports news now.

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1: Perfect.
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12: Hi, James. Congratulations on breaking the all-time Premier League appearance record and how hard it is to keep going. 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So, well done.
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0: England's future looks healthy, and here at Leeds United's training ground, they reckon they're once again grooming tomorrow's World Cup stars.
1: The board now are realising that you've got to have your money in your academy, you've got to believe in it, because the spiralling costs of everything within the game, I think you've got to try and bring people through that you've blooded yourself.
2: Yeah, it was an amazing time being in the academy, and then you're seeing the likes of those guys come through. I remember Alan Smith scoring his first touch, my hero. From being really young and going with my family, and as a Leeds fan, you know, it was a dream really being at the club and being in the academy of a team you supported.
3: James had the mentality that you would associate with an older, good professional.
4: Lucky enough to sign the old YTS back then at Leeds, and then we ended up sharing a room together. It was only Phil's and Aussies, and then I think it was on the old PlayStation. We had a snooker game, and we were obviously competitive and trying to get 147.
5: It was a training session basically, and this young lad got called in, and straight away you're all having a look at him, you know, what's he like, who's he, whose team's he going to be on. I would say 10 minutes into him coming over from, I think it might have been under 12s, but how old was he? He's only like 16, wasn't he? He did this one thing straight away, and everyone straight away went, oh, who's this lad here?
6: Young James Milner's only 16.
2: Didn't think I was going to get on, and to be fair, Terry gave me the nod to go on. Lee Bowyer passed me a ball when we were back to goal, and I tried to pass it back and passed it to Paolo Di Canio, and he put it over the bar, thank God. And just remember Bo afterwards asking, did I ever bet on 4-all? I can't remember too much about being nervous playing against other Premier League players, because for me Leeds were an amazing team, and seeing Wayne Rooney doing what he was doing at that time, that obviously showed you again it was possible and someone else was doing it, and made you even more eager to go and train really well and take your chance when you got it on the pitch.
7: He's travelled a long way to get in the six-yard box to finish that off, and I think that is typical of the type of player he is.
5: Now we're there to put the bill.
8: Now, the weather.
9: I hope we haven't forgotten anything.
10: Travel insurance, I tick that box.
9: Yeah, but remember what you forgot last year.
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8: The next few days look cooler with a scattering of showers, some thundery by the weekend. Expect a largely fine start today, but there'll be a few showers around, mainly in the west. It'll be chilly for many with a rural frost in the north. Now, the morning will bring more showers to the west, some heavy across southwest England, but the northwest of Ireland looks fine. Elsewhere, it'll be mainly dry with sunny spells, but eastern England will see a few showers too.
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0: Time for a look at today's papers and more highlights from The Wrap. Well, time now to see what is making the front pages of tomorrow's newspapers. Let us start with The Guardian, which leads with Labour facing pressure after UK borrowing costs reached a 28-year high. It says it is caused by the war in the Middle East. That is also the lead story for the Financial Times, which warns of prolonged inflation. The Telegraph reports the First Minister of Wales has warned Keir Starmer could cost Labour the Senedd for the first time in its 27-year history, while the Mirror leads with a plea from Keir Starmer to voters ahead of Thursday's local elections. On the front page of the Metro, an Iranian activist says he has a target on his back after his personal information was published on a Telegram page aiming to identify overseas traitors. The small boats crisis featuring on the front of the Express as it describes the British asylum system as being broken. The Eye leads with a warning that millions could face flight cancellations this summer due to jet fuel shortages, with Britain expected to be one of the hardest hit. The Sun reports on the 13,000 flight cancellations in May due to the Iran war, with the headline, "Come Cry With Me." And The Star reports former Labour deputy leader Angela Rayner has quit vaping after her children dubbed her the vape dragon. So let's talk more, including a new story which the Daily Mail is covering. It is a report issued by Labour talking about the Greens investigating, they say, more than 30 council candidates for alleged anti-Semitism.
1: That's right. And in recent weeks, we've seen some really terrible allegations emerge about Green candidates. I think there's no doubt that the Green Party has got an anti-Semitism problem in the same way that Labour did under Jeremy Corbyn. And I think the issue for the Greens is it's very unclear what their processes are to deal with it. I think this is partly a product, actually, of some of the worst offenders in the Labour Party when they were kicked out of the Labour Party. Many of them got very disillusioned when Keir Starmer became leader as well, people on the far left of the party, and they went and joined the Greens, and they've taken that anti-Semitism issue with them. And it's a huge issue because Zach Polanski, when he's been questioned about it, has sounded very, very defensive about it. He sort of seemed like he's been trying to minimise the issue. And I think it's a big problem for the Greens.
0: I can see John Craig loitering. Do you want to just run in quickly and show me what you've got, John? There's no seat for you or anything.
2: No seat.
1: I'll move over.
2: This is it, Anna.
0: Yep.
2: There it is. The people Polanski has welcomed into his party. I shall hold it towards that camera, or even that one. That one.
0: Yeah.
2: Now, Labour Party says that it's a raft of harrowing anti-Semitism, dangerous conspiracy theories, appalling comments supporting Hamas and Russia made by Green Party candidates, unearthed by Labour, they say. And it talks about the people Mr Polanski's welcomed into his party. Yeah. And there it is. It runs to about 34 pages. So they'll be well pleased that the Daily Mail has put it on their front page.
0: But the whole point, Ali, is there's an election on Thursday and, you know, once parties start to rise above the parapet, then they receive more, you know, inquisitive eyes, if I can put it that way.
3: Well, they also receive inquisitive eyes if there's an attack in Gold is Green and then a certain party leader then puts out a tweet on social media about, implying whether the police acted properly. Mm. Comes from the top.
1: Yeah.
3: So Zach Polanski might be suddenly having a Damascene conversion to this whole issue in the last few days. I mean, it's very interesting. I'm glad he has. But, I mean, you're leading from the top.
0: Mm.
3: So, look, I think the left have got to... Parts of the hard left... And, by the way, it's interesting that I haven't heard any members of the Hope Not Hate community or the Together Alliance marching in solidarity with British Jews being persecuted on the streets of this country. I haven't seen them. Where are they? I mean, they're all ready to call out any anti-racism of any kind and for us to all prove that we're anti-racist. Mm. But when it comes to Jews, they're just fair game. Mm. I mean, I do find the hypocrisy of the left quite stark in this regard. And this is not to say, again, that you cannot criticise the government of Israel and certain complete nutters within the extremist government of Israel, of which there are extremists, who want to engage in land acquisition in the West Bank, Gaza, and even southern Lebanon.
4: Yeah, well,
3: you can do that, but we haven't got time to
0: drill into every single part of this. But, I mean, this is obviously a new report. John, what's Labour trying to do here? Are they out to get them?
2: I suppose the Greens would say they smear the Greens. Yes, of course they're out to get them because they're facing a threat in some of their urban strongholds, inner city strongholds. Greens have been polling quite well. Polanski's had a tough time in recent days. Some would say deservedly so. I mean, his comments about the police action up in Golders Green, well, they were strongly attacked. Do you remember the letter from Sir Mark Rowley criticising him? On television at the weekend here on Sky News, he was talking about having a meeting with Mr. Sir Mark about that. I suppose you could argue no such thing as bad publicity, but this is not great publicity, is it?
1: And I think a key question will be, how much does this impact the Greens? Because traditionally the Greens have been seen as quite a cuddly, environmentally friendly party.
0: Zach Polanski's personal polling I saw today has gone down sharply, but we will see. A lot of the newspapers are actually leading on election-based issues. But in the meantime, let's go to impact of the Iran war, which is The Guardian and The Financial Times. Ali, I mean, this looks seriously worrying for Rachel Reeves. Labour under pressure. Borrowing costs have gone up again. And they're now talking about prolonged inflation. I mean, this will impact every single one of us.
3: Look, the 30-year gilt yield now is 5.77%. The 10-year gilt yield is 5.11%. Yields are rising. The cost of borrowing is rising. What does that mean? That means that the markets are concerned about the credit quality of the British government. We're basically borrowing too much. And it was Mark Carney, the former governor of the Bank of England, now Prime Minister of Canada, who said years ago, we're dependent on the kindness of strangers. And then Andy Burnham comes out and says that we can't be in hock to the bond markets. Well, of course, you don't have to be in hock to the bond markets. But if you borrow at the level you do to fund spending, then you're going to have to be in hock to the bond markets. We are at a serious risk in this country of stagflation, flatlining economic growth.
0: Have we not had that? I mean, that's frustrating to us. But I mean,
3: it's already flatlining. But now we've got inflation rising too. And you've also got oil hovering around, bumping around $125 a barrel last week. That's also not good. You're also seeing fertilizer costs rise, helium costs rise. That will feed into semiconductor manufacture. This is going to be a complete bloodbath. I mean, this is really very, very concerning. I mean, you've even got Mohammed Alarian, who watches these things very, very closely, saying that this is really not looking good at all for the government. And we talk about fiscal headroom. That could be wiped out like that if you've got increased inflation out, 3.3%, interest rates rising. And the Bank of England now, no economist in the city is factoring in any interest rate cuts this year. They were factoring mostly, the consensus was around 2. Mm-hmm. Gone.
0: God. Goodness me, it's hard work. But in the meantime, we focus on jet fuel. The suggestion is that the Eye and the Sun, 13,000 flights already axed for the May schedules.
1: Yeah, I think there's a question about how exactly this will impact on consumers. So I've definitely heard travel experts, people from the airline industry saying essentially that there will be cutbacks potentially in the number of flights over the summer, but it will tend to be flights that go to those destinations where there are multiple flights per day. So they, experts think it's unlikely that, you might have ended up booking a flight to a destination and you just can't get there at all for your holiday, which is reassuring to some extent. I think it's interesting, actually, the politics on this. There's been a bit of a fallout between the government and the airline industry, with the government coming out, some very cynical people might say it's Keir Starmer making a big deal of this because he doesn't want to be knocked off the top job by his MPs, but saying, look, we're in the middle of a crisis here, jet fuel could run out. And actually, you've had some airline industry people, for example, the chief exec of Ryanair, coming out and sort of saying, Prime Minister, keep your nose out. We know how to manage this. Don't panic our customers, because they obviously don't want their customers to stop booking flights over the summer period for fear of disruption. So there is definitely a difference of opinion, I think, on how much this could end up impacting consumers.
0: Well, it's the lead for the Sun as well. Families face holiday heartache, they say, after 13,000 flights this month were cancelled due to into the Iran war. They talk openly about looming jet fuel shortages. I mean, deeply concerning, where they're all talking about the fact that the Middle East is dangerously close to reigniting its conflict after, you know, Iran launched a barrage of drones and missiles at the United Arab Emirates, later denied by them. But they're clearly battling for the Strait of Hormuz to be opened. We've heard certainly from the Americans today, it's to save 23,000 sailors. But this is economic warfare, isn't it, Ali?
3: It is economic warfare, and it's going to affect ordinary people. It's going to affect their holidays potentially, and I hope it doesn't ruin holidays. I just booked my own flight to southwest France for my friend's 50th birthday. I hope I make it there, because it will be a pretty sad if I don't. But, you know, it is what it is. Things are looking pretty dire. Economically, this is a complete bloodbath. We're heading effectively, potentially, to a recession. I don't want to talk us into a recession. But frankly, all of those tankers that had left the Strait of Hormuz months ago have now docked wherever they were going. Now you're going to see in the next few weeks and months, and I guess the markets also had cognitive dissonance on this, because no one wanted to face up to how bad this could be, and they were factoring a short, sharp end to the war. I can't see it ending at the moment.
0: Yeah, I mean, I see. If we go back to the eye, up the top, it's the fate of Keir Starmer. Now, economically, you know, they're riding a very bumpy wave at the moment. His argument, right at the top in yellow, back me or you'll need another general election. Starmer's message for Labour mutineers. You know, it is elsewhere in the papers as well. This is absolutely a crunch week, is it not, for the government? Never mind the economics, the politics is really large.
1: Absolutely. And I mean, there is an extent to which back me or you'll need another general election. Well, he would say that, wouldn't he? Because he's trying to cling on with everything that he's got. His allies are out briefing the press this week saying, we know it's going to be a really terrible week, but we are actually telling our backbench MPs, if any of you make any moves, you're never getting a promotion again, which, you know, quite frankly, if that's what you've got to say to keep your backbenchers in line, it does show how badly things are going. I suspect that we won't see any immediate moves on Keir Starmer straight after the local election results, although you never know. I think one thing that hasn't been factored in is the scale of the losses. People rationally know how many, if they're a Labour MP, how many local council seats they may lose. Emotionally, though, imagine if you're a Labour MP in an area that's only ever had a Labour council and then your Labour councillors are losing their seats in droves. It's going to feel very difficult for Labour MPs over the weekend. So who knows what might happen?
0: Like parts of Wales, for example, which takes us to the Daily Telegraph. Starmer could cost us the election, says the Welsh leader, for the first time in its 27-year history. This is the First Minister of Wales, which really is not, it's not a great prognosis with days to go.
3: Well, it could do, but all we do is read for a week in, week out about various plots going on in the Labour Party. Look, Starmer's a dead man walking. He's running a zombie government. He's in office, not in power. However, if I was Starmer's advisor, I would say, Prime Minister, stick it out. If they want to get you out, power is taken, never given. He should stick it out. I mean, who's he the reason why he's still there is because they cannot coalesce around a sensible alternative. Angela Rayner's still got her tax affairs to sort out. Andy Burnham's not even in Parliament. Wes Streeting needs to sort out the NHS and stop plotting, although he would deny that he is, of course. And Yvette Cooper, you know, well, you can just see what she did as Home Secretary and people can draw their own conclusions. There is no standout candidate right now that they can coalesce around, which is in Starmer's favour. I would say face them down. They want to turf you out. Go out with your fingernails.
0: OK, we'll see what happens. So let's move on. There's another story that we've got here. Civil servants fake office attendance in a working from home scandal. This has long been a bugbear for the Telegraph.
1: It has. And sometimes you read these stories and you do wonder, you know, is there an agenda here? Because some papers have got a massive agenda around saying that there's loads of waste in the civil service and we need to cut back. But some of the details of this story do sound concerning. They're sort of about departments like HM Land Registry, HMRC. So the new edict is, since the pandemic, that people have to be in 3 days a week. And there are some stories of people sort of not having gone in for months, but driving into the car park and logging into the office Wi-Fi to make it look like they've been in to the system and then driving home again. So I don't know how widespread an issue this is. I think there is a certain degree to which some of this stuff gets exaggerated by papers that have got a political interest in saying the civil service is fat and bloated and we need to sack a load of civil servants. But
0: I was going to say, it feels like
3: you're talking about me there.
0: No, it felt like the focus back on the civil service again, didn't it? When you mentioned it. Just a very quick word on this one as well, then.
3: I think there is a balance to be struck with working from home. I think you can actually have high productivity at home, but I do also think that there are huge merits in actually being in the office and collaborating together. And I think if you do have civil service departments where people aren't in at all for months on end or years on end, which is what it's saying here, that is not a good thing.
0: I've just spotted the Matt cartoon, actually, down the bottom of the Telegraph, which is a title saying, it's tiny, good luck with finding it. Record pub closures. Yeah. I went on a pub crawl and I've come home sober. The news today that two pubs are closing a day there. So that is the Matt cartoon in the Telegraph. We'll be discussing that after the break.
4: A lifeline for millions of people living on both sides of one of the most volatile international borders.
5: It's dams like these that have become infliction points between the two nuclear-armed neighbors, which could potentially lead to water wars in the future. A terror attack has shattered the peace and tranquility of Kashmir. At least 26 people have been killed and as many injured when militants fired upon them. I'm Neville Lazarus, and I'm Sky's reporter based in Delhi.
4: The old and young, all weary after being trapped for days as the worst floods have hit Kerala in a century.
6: 3 days we are on a rooftop. They have no food, nothing.
5: The roads have been inundated. The only way out is to get people by boat. There have been reported deaths and many injuries, several critical.
4: Many families will grapple with the unimaginable loss of one of the worst disasters in India's aviation history.
5: The spiraling violence between two nuclear-armed neighbors that harbor decades of hostility just seems to be getting worse by the day.
4: Garbage dumps like this not only threaten the lives of millions of people, but also pose a deadly consequence on the environment and climate.
5: It is a source of death, decay, disease and pollution for hundreds of thousands of people living in its shadows.
7: There is so much disease because of this garbage. Sometimes it's so difficult to just breathe.
5: Companies like these are helping India in its trajectory to be a serious player in space exploration. Over the next 45 days, an estimated 400 million Hindu pilgrims are expected to converge here in Prayagraj on the banks of the holy river Ganga and Yamuna. It's a real kaleidoscope of people from all walks of life.
8: With respect, Minister, answer the question. It's you.
9: Hello and welcome. I'm Cathy Newman.
8: So could the outcome of these elections be manipulated?
9: New me, new show, new furniture.
8: Hard news needs a hard chair. I feel like I'm in therapy.
9: Oh, it's room for two on this one.
8: Do you think people will take me seriously with my feet up?
10: Sorry, madam, but we're closing now.
8: Oh, sorry. Sofa sorted. Let's get this show on the road.
11: 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Our US correspondent, Martha Kellner, has more.
12: I think we need to have a pep talk. 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
14: This is your sign to hop on a peptide.
15: The new craze taking America by storm.
16: I'm sure by this point you've heard about
17: peptides. Are you on peptides?
15: That's the collective name for these short-chain amino acids that, when injected, stimulate the body's natural processes synthetically.
18: After trying nearly every peptide on the market,
15: some, like insulin, have been around for decades. But we're talking about a new wild west of unproven peptides.
19: The answer is yes.
20: But right now I'm doing Penaelon, Epitalon, HCG, Retatrutide, very popular on the internet right now, Wolverine Blend, which is BPC-157, TB-500, NAD+, Hormone Therapy, TRT.
15: It is like a pharmacy in here.
20: It's a real pharmacy, yeah.
15: Jacob describes his body as a science experiment. His hypothesis that peptides make you stronger, healthier, and better looking. You call that the Wolverine blend?
20: I didn't come up with that. So if you ever seen the movie, the Wolverine, what if he gets stabbed, if he gets shot, if he gets whatever, his body just regenerates so fast that he gets healed automatically. Mm-hmm. So they call it that because it makes your body heal very quickly.
2: The benefits are debated, and the long-term effects on humans largely unknown. Every morning for Jacob starts the same way. A large handful of pills and several injections.
20: And you usually grab some sort of stomach fat. I've gotten pretty quick with it, but a lot of people, you know, take a little bit more time. And this one's the HCG. This one is going to keep the fertility, make sure everything's working down there. Mm-hmm. And then our Wolverine.

0: Trying to mix up what side
1: this
0: you go on.
1: This is last one.
0: One more. Yeah, my NAD.
1: I'm finding it a little uncomfortable watching you. I'm worried for you.
0: Is
1: I'm
0: that
1: worried
0: right?
1: For your health.
0: Well,
1: just doing like one after the other. And
0: in general, you know, a lot of people say that. I am healthier because I'm doing it.
1: Are you concerned though about sort of the lack of studies, that no one has tested this potion of drugs over 10 years and decided that that's okay and it's not going to do you long-lasting damage?
0: Sure, you know, and there's a risk to be associated with everything. You might be right, right? Maybe I die at 50 because of this. But during that 50 years, I'll have way more fun than anybody else. Or I might live to 200 because I'm doing things like the Epitalon.
1: Do you get carried away? Is it addictive?
0: Every day. It's certainly addictive mentally. Because imagine, you know, you're someone who wants to exercise, and they told you, okay, it's going to take 2 years before you have the physique you want. Okay, I'm going to make it take 4 months.
2: Form our nation's food, fitness.
1: Many of these peptides are not approved by the U.S. drug regulator known as the FDA. But Health Secretary Robert F. Kennedy Jr., is using his power to try and expand access to them.
2: Peptides are like supplements. Supplements are not regulated in that way by FDA. Peptides are not supposed to be regulated.
3: Not only for infections, but just they might inject it wrong.
1: This biologist believes some non-approved peptides could be very dangerous. How concerning is it when you hear of the health secretary actively working to reduce the restrictions on these drugs?
4: Really doesn't make sense for Kennedy to reverse course, and I don't see any good reasons. Like, there's no new data or anything like that to justify this. It's really mainly based on ideology, I think, his own view that these peptides are quote-unquote good things. My worry is in, you know, 5 or 10 years, we're going to see an outbreak of cancers amongst peptide users. If there's precancerous cells hanging around, if you're giving them a signal to grow more and you're giving them new blood vessels, you could turn a precancerous little blob into a new cancer.
1: But the warnings are not putting off a growing number of the fitness community who use peptides.
5: A BPC TB500 for injuries. I was running retatrutide, which wasn't for me. And then I was running some more intestinal work.
1: Okay, you're on 4 of them at the moment.
5: Yeah, but I cycle through them.
1: Okay.
5: Because I don't like putting things in my body all the time.
1: What percentage of people in the gym do you think are on peptides?
5: Probably thinking at least 50 to 60.
1: Are you worried that it might be happening too fast? Are you concerned about the lack of study?
6: I'm not concerned about it. If you think about it, like the pre-workout mixes we're all taking, it's not on the FDA-approved list. We take those, no problem, because it's a powder instead of like a needle. So, I mean, again, like, you can go out and go drink alcohol every weekend. Why are you concerned about something that could potentially heal your body and make you perform better and healthier?
7: Not on peptides. I don't know. I think I'm just really young and I'm sorting out my fitness career right now. Just doing natural things as I can as I grow.
1: The vast majority of people who are injecting peptides are obtaining them online. I'm on a website called Peptide Hackers, which is a company based in Los Angeles. And for journalistic purposes, I'm going to try and order a couple of peptides. Here they have Glow for $100 a piece. So if I add that to my cart, and I'm going to select to pick this up at the location in Los Angeles. So there we are, within a couple of minutes, without any problems at all, really. Peptides are on their way. I drive to the pickup location in LA. The Peptide Hacker owner, Sean, drops a package off to my car.
8: Hello.
1: Hey, Sean.
8: Yes.
1: Yeah, Martha, nice to meet you.
8: This is the Glow and then the backwater that you ordered.
1: Sean agrees to bring me to his office to explain his business model.
9: You're looking at about $10,000 of retatrutide, believe it or not.
1: In just these vials, $10,000?
9: Easy.
1: Wow.
9: That's okay. $10,000 peptides.
1: Yeah, serious business.
9: It's a good business.
1: He sells around the world and says business has spiked over the last 6 months. I know you're only selling your peptides for research purposes. Are you worried that some people, you know, kids, teenagers, might be taking them and injecting them themselves?
9: It's not my responsibility. I sell for one purpose. If you misuse that purpose, that's on you. I don't sell to teenagers. I put it at 21 years. I sell to people that are using them for research purposes in a vitro bio setting that they use it for that purpose.
1: But many people are turning to these injectables
10: viewing them as a cheat code, a quick fix for all manner of perceived problems. Peptides are going mainstream fast. Science can't keep up.
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11: The next few days look cooler, with a scattering of showers, some thundery by the weekend. And I expect a largely fine start today, but there'll be a few showers around, mainly in the west. It'll be chilly for many, with a rural frost in the north. Now, the morning will bring more showers to the west, some heavy across southwest England, but the northwest of Ireland looks fine. Elsewhere, it will be mainly dry with sunny spells, but eastern England will see a few showers too.
14: All Clear Travel Insurance proudly sponsors Sky News Weather.

0: This is Sky News, the headlines. Donald Trump announces a pause in Project Freedom as he looks to secure a permanent agreement with Iran as the two sides continue to fight over the Strait of Hormuz.
1: They should wave the white flag of surrender.
0: Plans to fast-track hate crime prosecutions as the Prime Minister chairs a summit to drive forward the UK's response to a series of attacks on the Jewish community. Spain to host the cruise ship at the centre of a deadly hantavirus outbreak, as the Foreign Office says it's working to get stranded British travellers home. And in sport, Arsenal beat Atletico Madrid to reach the Champions League final for the first time in 20 years. Good morning. Well, US President Donald Trump has said Project Freedom, an operation to help guide ships stranded in the Strait of Hormuz, will be paused temporarily in a bid to secure a peace agreement with Iran. It comes as the tenuous ceasefire between Iran and the United States is being strained to breaking point as both sides wrestle for supremacy over the vital waterway. Both Tehran and Washington claim to control the crucial route. And earlier, US President Donald Trump called on Tehran to throw in the towel.
1: They should wave. They're very proud. Maybe you won't see a white flag, but essentially, that's already what they are. They should wave the white flag of surrender.
0: Well, speaking earlier, the Defense Secretary Pete Hegseth said that the truce was not over. But as he hailed a new US initiative to escort ships through the strait, Tehran claimed its control over the waterway had intensified. At the same time, the UAE said it was coming under further attack from Iran.
2: No, the ceasefire is not over. Ultimately, this is a separate and distinct project. And we expected there would be some churn at the beginning, which happened. And we said we would defend and defend aggressively, and we absolutely have. Iran knows that. And ultimately, the president's going to make a decision whether anything were to escalate into a violation of a ceasefire. But certainly we would urge Iran to be prudent in the actions that they take to keep that underneath this threshold. This is about the straits. This is about freedom of navigation. This is about international waterways. This is about free flow of commerce, all the things that happened before, and only Iran is contesting. So right now the ceasefire certainly holds, but we're going to be watching very, very closely.
0: Well, our U.S. correspondent James Matthews has more.
3: We had a day of the Americans reframing the conflict and its part in it, less as an offensive military act, more of a defensive operation. Secretary of War Pete Hegseth and Secretary of State Marco Rubio spoke of defensive U.S. actions in the Strait of Hormuz. Rubio, well, he spoke of civilians trapped, called Iran's blockade desperate and destructive, and he presented America's action now as almost benevolent, a humanitarian cause, entirely in keeping with a Trump administration recharacterizing its involvement as it appeals for international help in breaking the diplomatic impasse. It's becoming a consistent message from the Americans, the call for other countries to engage in diplomacy. The U.S. now is pushing a resolution to the U.N. Security Council looking for diplomatic support. Marco Rubio, he invoked international law. He said the Strait of Hormuz was an international waterway. Therefore, international law should apply. That will sit uneasily with critics who question Donald Trump's adherence to such laws. The same critics wouldn't have missed Rubio's avowed wish for the Strait to be back the way it was. Of course, it was not a problem before the U.S.-Israeli action. Let's listen to a bit of Marco Rubio.
4: The operation Epic Fury is concluded. We achieved the objectives of that operation. I'm not going to, you know, we're not cheering for an additional situation to occur. We would prefer the path of peace. What the president would prefer is a deal. He would prefer to sit down, work out a memorandum of understanding for future negotiations that touches on all the key topics that have to be addressed, a full opening of the strait so the world can get back to normal. And he preferred that be negotiated through the route that Steve and Jared have been working and that all of us have been supporting. That's the route he prefers. That is so far not the route that Iran has chosen.
3: The U.S. Secretary of State highlighted the economic pain that Iran would suffer going forward. But generally, the tone from the Trump administration yesterday was less belligerent than we've heard of late.
0: A cruise ship hit by an outbreak of the deadly hantavirus disease will be hosted by Spain in the Canary Islands, with the vessel expected to arrive in the next 3 to 4 days. Now, three people are known to have died, while a British man remains in intensive care. Ashish Joshi reports.
5: It sold as an Antarctic Odyssey, a spectacular 42-night cruise from the Antarctic Circle, crossing the equator to the coast of West Africa. A once-in-a-lifetime dream.
6: So for going in the ice and spotting wildlife like whales, this is a perfect ship.
5: The ship's chef posted this picture on the night before they set sail. But Kabir Marais on the bottom right and his shipmates on board the MV Hondius did not know that their dream would turn into a nightmare. Just 10 days into their cruise, a passenger died, others fell critically ill, and the ship is now at the centre of a suspected hantavirus outbreak. The MV Hondius set sail on the cruise, which cost anywhere between £6,000 and £18,000, on the 1st of April, from Argentina. It made its way through the southern Atlantic Ocean on its way to Cape Verde on the 3rd of May, and that's where it remains.
7: The plan now is for the ship to continue on to the Canary Islands. We're working with Spanish authorities who will welcome the ship, have said that they will welcome the ship, to do a full investigation, a full epidemiologic investigation, full disinfection of the ship, and of course to assess the risk of the passengers that are actually on board.
5: Hantavirus is spread through rodent droppings, urine or saliva. The virus particles, once dried out, can be breathed in. Early symptoms are like flu, but can turn into a deadly infection of the lungs or kidneys. Human-to-human transmission is extremely rare, but WHO experts think that this may be happening on board the Hondius. So far, three passengers have died, a German traveller and a Dutch couple, whose family paid this tribute. The beautiful journey they experienced together was abruptly and permanently cut short. We are still unable to comprehend that we have lost them. We wish to bring them home and commemorate them in peace and privacy. The ordeal for the passengers and crew of the MV Hondius is not yet over. Ashish Joshi, Sky News.
0: Hate crime prosecutions are set to be fast-tracked because of the increase in the number of anti-Semitic attacks. The Director of Public Prosecutions has issued new guidance to prosecutors because of what he called a deeply troubling rise in anti-Semitic incidents. Well, Prime Minister Keir Starmer has warned any attempts by Iran to incite anti-Semitism or destabilise British society won't be tolerated as the UK government investigates possible foreign involvement in a series of hate-linked attacks.
8: We must also deal with the forces that drive this hatred in the first place. So we're confronting them directly. One of the lines of inquiry is whether a foreign state has been behind some of these incidents. We're investigating, of course, all the possibilities. And we're clear that these actions will have consequences if that proves to be the case. Our message to Iran or to any other country that might seek to foment violence, hatred or division in society is that it will not be tolerated. That is why we're fast-tracking legislation to tackle these malign threats.
0: Well, here's our chief political correspondent, John Craig.
9: When he talks about fast-tracking, what we're likely to see is some legislation announced in the King's Speech. That's on the 13th of May. Rushing a bill through Parliament, essentially, probably in a day or two, to bring about these extra powers to, as he says, fast-track convictions. And of course, there'll be more threats of sanctions and so on. Sanctions against Russia were discussed at the summit in Armenia the PM attended Sunday and Monday. But yes, a wide-ranging speech from the Prime Minister and a pretty wide-ranging meeting, actually. It was a big summit. summit, as well as talking about the threat from countries such as Iran, obviously there's a lot of talk about anti-Semitism here in this country. Now, there are about, I think it was something like 90 people attending this summit. For example, let me give you a few examples. From business, the CBI, Confederation of British Industry, Barclays Bank, and organisations like the Jewish Board of Deputies, the Charity Commission, Commission on Anti-Semitism, from Broadcasting and the Arts, BBC, Channel 4, National Theatre, Arts Council, and some universities, and vice-chancellors, Oxford, Union of Jewish Students, Police and Crime Commissioners, Chief Constables, including the Met Commissioner, Mark Rowley. Now, some of the most significant action, people always say to the Prime Minister, your words are all very well, but what are you doing? Well, one, two of the things to come out of this were really pointing the finger at, first of all, the universities, and secondly, the arts. Now, in terms of universities, where, of course, there have been all sorts of controversies about anti-Semitism and so on, the universities are being told to monitor anti-Semitism, provide reports to the government of any incidents of anti-Semitism, and really do their best to stamp it out. And secondly, the Arts Council have been told, look, anything, any bodies, any artists that are guilty of promoting anything remotely anti-Semitic, they should lose their funding immediately and in some cases be forced to pay it back. After the meeting, the Culture Secretary, Lisa Nandy, had this to say.
10: People have the freedom of speech in this country, and I believe in that. As somebody who's been involved in the Palestinian cause for a very long time, I've been on demonstrations myself, and I've made my views known through protest as well as at the ballot box. But there's a difference between freedom of speech and hate speech, and there's a difference between freedom of speech and repeated protest marches in the same communities, particularly in communities that are grieving and reeling from some of the most egregious attacks on members of our country that we've seen in my lifetime.
9: Well, there was also a second meeting in Downing Street today. That was this afternoon. This was the Prime Minister's Middle East Response Committee, mostly ministers on this occasion. This is focused, the government says, on domestic security implications of the conflict in the Middle East, and in particular the heightened threat to Jewish communities in light of recent attacks. So no doubt they will have taken some of the points from the morning meeting to this afternoon into this afternoon's meeting. And as I've said, the outcome really is action, more action demanded from universities and the arts, and also the promise from the PM of fast-track legislation to try and tackle this problem, likely to come in the King's speech in a week or so.
0: Now, four Palestine Action activists have been found guilty of criminal damage at a UK site of an Israel-based defence firm. A court heard they used a prison van to ram into Elbit Systems in Bristol in August 2024, then destroyed computers, drones and other equipment with sledgehammers and crowbars. Sky's Phoebe Southworth has the details.
11: There were six Palestine Action activists involved in this trial at Woolwich Crown Court. And as you said, four now guilty of criminal damage and two not guilty. But this all relates to an incident that happened 2 years ago now in Bristol at the Elbit Systems UK Limited manufacturer. So this is a technology equipment factory, essentially, for defence. They produce things like drones and other equipment. But crucially, although the Bristol branch was what the protesters targeted, the parent company is based in Israel. And the protesters said during their trial they wanted to dismantle drones and

0: tents around the factory, and they were wearing boiler suits. They were shouting "Free Palestine." And then they split into two teams, essentially. One team was charged with throwing smoke grenades, flares and fireworks at two security guards who were trying to protect the building. And then the other group were in a van and they burst into the heart of the operation of the factory and then set about destroying as much as they could. You mentioned that yourself, they were using crowbars, sledgehammers, fire extinguishers were let off, so red paint sprayed all over the walls. About £1 million worth of damage was caused, and prosecutors said it was meticulously planned to do just that. The jury took more than 14 hours in their deliberations, but now four found guilty of criminal damage. That's Charlotte Head, Leona Camillo, Fatima Rajvani and Samuel Corner. They've been remanded ahead of sentencing. And then two who were found not guilty are Zoe Rogers and Jordan Devlin. Those who were found guilty will be sentenced next month.
1: A review into the killing of a show jumper has highlighted a culture of misogyny and complacency within the police service of Northern Ireland, similar to that identified in the Sarah Everard case. Officers originally believed that 21-year-old Katie Simpson had tried to take her own life after an incident in County Londonderry on the 3rd of August 2020, where she died a week later in hospital. It was not until March 2021 that Jonathan Creswell, the partner of Miss Simpson's sister, was charged with her rape and murder. Here's our Ireland correspondent, Stephen Murphy.
2: You wonder why, you know, she was treated in this way. People think they're above the law, but you're not above God's law.
3: The phrase damning report is bandied around a lot, but it's safe to say that this one, a review into the death of Katie Simpson, certainly fits that bill. The 21-year-old show jumper died in August 2020, a suspected suicide at first, but soon suspicion fell on her sister's partner, star show jumping trainer Jonathan Creswell. He was accused of staging her suicide and was charged with her rape and murder, but after the first day of his trial, he killed himself. Now this review has found systemic failures in policing here in Northern Ireland with elements of misogyny and complacency. Katie, it says, was let down at every step, rendering her invisible in her own murder. The presence of Creswell at the hospital where she lay dying was described as diabolical.
4: How did you feel, Noreen, when you read about the police failings and the misogyny within the police?
2: It was just like, Katie was like a ghost, and she was like in the police station when they were working on it. And you imagine people ringing up and saying, you know, I don't think there's something right here. And like Katie standing behind them and saying, you know, why aren't you doing anything, you know?
3: The case and the policing failures to investigate Creswell properly featured in a three-part Sky documentary. Now the report reveals that 37 other victims have come forward to disclose abuse by Jonathan Creswell, the youngest of which was just 9 years old.
4: How shocking is this report to you in your long career?
5: This report does shock me, actually. The number of issues and the number of failings does shock me, actually. And I have seen similar issues in other cases. But this one, it was almost as if Katie's case brought all those issues to the fore in one single case.
3: Heavily criticised, the PSNI has been responding.
6: Well, I want to begin by acknowledging the pain, the suffering and the loss of Katie's family. And to again apologise for the failings in the police service of Northern Ireland's response to Katie's death.
3: This report may be shocking, but ultimately it will only be as good as any real effective change it helps bring about to protect women here in Northern Ireland.
1: This is Sky News coming up. All the day's sport as Arsenal beat Atletico Madrid to reach the Champions League final for the first time in 20 years.

0: Returning now to our earlier story on the government fast-tracking hate crime legislation, Sky's Olivia Guthrie was at a Jewish festival in North London's Stamford Hill and spoke to members of the community about the action the government is taking on anti-Semitism.
1: Hundreds of Orthodox Jewish families came here to Stamford Hill last night to celebrate amid tight security. There were metal barriers in the street and 140-odd security personnel and police to keep safe what is a very holy date in the Jewish calendar. And the organisers told me that last night was particularly significant because they say the rabbi was offering special prayers in the wake of that recent spate of anti-Semitic attacks, including the stabbing of two Jewish men in Golders Green last week and that suspected arson attack on a former synagogue yesterday morning in Whitechapel. The Met Police Commissioner, Sir Mark Rowley, saying that Jews are facing their gravest threat ever in the UK. Now, the Prime Minister hosted that summit to tackle anti-Semitism at Downing Street yesterday. He said that the whole of society needs to come together to open their eyes to extremism. But the organisers of this event here told me that they always have a joke at the solidarity salad of words that the Prime Minister offers them in the wake of anti-Semitic attacks. But they hope that this time he really means to take action.
2: It's good that the Prime Minister is having those conversations and bringing together leaders from the business sector, arts, civil society to talk about how to tackle anti-Semitism. Some in the community will argue that that's too little, too late. But let's hope on this occasion, because he has said it before, and unfortunately we only saw the opposite happening. Let's hope he now takes it really serious and he does tackle anti-Semitism head on and hopefully bring an end to this vicious rise in violent attacks on Jewish people.
1: Well, the Prime Minister, no doubt, hoping to reassure the organisers of this event and the Jewish communities at large that he is taking anti-Semitism seriously. His director of public prosecution saying it's time to draw a line in the sand to what he called a deeply troubling rise in anti-Semitic incidents across the country.
0: Well, time for the latest sports news now.

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0: England's future looks healthy, and here at Leeds United's training ground, they reckon they're once again grooming tomorrow's World Cup stars.
1: The board now are realising that you've got to have your money in your academy, you've got to believe in it, because the spiralling costs of everything within the game, I think you've got to try and bring people through that you've blooded yourself.
2: Yeah, it was an amazing time being in the academy, and then you're seeing the likes of those guys come through. Remember Alan Smith scoring his first kick to my hero. Older from being really young and going with my family, and as a Leeds fan, you know, it was a dream really being at the club and being in the academy of a team you supported.
3: James had the mentality that you would associate with an older, good professional.
4: Lucky enough to sign the old YTS back then at Leeds, and then we ended up sharing a room together. It was only Phils and Aussies, and then I think it was on the old PlayStation. We had a snooker game and we were obviously competitive and trying to get 147.
5: It was a training session basically, and this young lad got called in, and straight away you're all having a look at him, you know, what's he like, who's he, whose team's he going to be on. I would say 10 minutes into him coming over from, I think it might have been under 12s then, how old was he? He's only like 16, wasn't he? He did this one thing straight away and everyone straight away went, oh, who's this lad here?
6: Young James Milner's only 16.
2: Didn't think I was going to get on, and to be fair, Terry gave me the nod to go on. Lee Bowyer passed me a ball. We were back to goal and I tried to pass it back and passed it to Paolo Di Canio, and he put it over the bar, thank God. And just remember Bo afterwards asking, did I ever bet on 4-all? I can't remember too much about being nervous playing against other Premier League players, because for me Leeds were an amazing team, and seeing Wayne Rooney doing what he was doing at that time, that obviously showed you again it was possible and someone else was doing it, and made you even more eager to go and train really well and take your chance when you got it on the pitch.
7: He's travelled a long way to get in the 6-yard box to finish that off, and I think that is typical of the type of player he is.
5: No, we're there to put the boot.
8: Now, the weather.
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8: The next few days look cooler with a scattering of showers, some thundery by the weekend. Expect a largely fine start today, but there'll be a few showers around, mainly in the west. It'll be chilly for many with a rural frost in the north. Now, the morning will bring more showers to the west, some heavy across southwest England, but the northwest of Ireland looks fine. Elsewhere, it'll be mainly dry with sunny spells, but eastern England will see a few showers too.
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0: Time for a look at today's papers and more highlights from The Wrap. Well, time now to see what is making the front pages of tomorrow's newspapers. Let us start with The Guardian, which leads with Labour facing pressure after UK borrowing costs reached a 28-year high. It says it is caused by the war in the Middle East. That is also the lead story for the Financial Times, which warns of prolonged inflation. The Telegraph reports the First Minister of Wales has warned Keir Starmer could cost Labour the Senate for the first time in its 27-year history, while the Mirror leads with a plea from Keir Starmer to voters ahead of Thursday's local elections. On the front page of the Metro, an Iranian activist says he has a target on his back after his personal information was published on a Telegram page aiming to identify overseas traitors. The small boats crisis featuring on the front of the Express as it describes the British asylum system as being broken. The Eye leads with a warning that millions could face flight cancellations this summer due to jet fuel shortages, with Britain expected to be one of the hardest hit. The Sun reports on the 13,000 flight cancellations in May due to the Iran war, with the headline, "Come Cry With Me." And The Star reports former Labour deputy leader Angela Rayner has quit vaping after her children dubbed her the vape dragon. So let's talk more, including a new story which the Daily Mail is covering. It is a report issued by Labour talking about the Greens investigating, they say, more than 30 council candidates for alleged anti-Semitism.
1: That's right. And in recent weeks, we've seen some really terrible allegations emerge about Green candidates. I think there's no doubt that the Green Party has got an anti-Semitism problem in the same way that Labour did under Jeremy Corbyn. And I think the issue for the Greens is it's very unclear what their processes are to deal with it. I think this is partly a product, actually, of some of the worst offenders in the Labour Party when they were kicked out of the Labour Party. Many of them got very disillusioned when Keir Starmer became leader as well, people on the far left of the party. And they went and joined the Greens, and they've taken that anti-Semitism issue with them. And it's a huge issue because Zach Polanski, when he's been questioned about it, has sounded very, very defensive about it. He sort of seemed like he's been trying to minimise the issue, and I think it's a big problem for the Greens.
0: I can see John Craig loitering. Do you want to just run in quickly and show me what you've got, John? There's no seat for you or anything.
2: No seat.
1: I'll move over.
2: This is it, Anna.
0: Yep.
2: There it is. The people Polanski has welcomed into his party. I shall hold it towards that camera, or even that one. That one.
0: Yeah.
2: Now, Labour Party says that it's a raft of harrowing anti-Semitism, dangerous conspiracy theories, appalling comments supporting Hamas and Russia made by Green Party candidates, unearthed by Labour, they say. And it's... talks about the people Mr. Polanski's welcomed into his party. Yeah. And there it is. It runs to about 34 pages. So they'll be well pleased that the Daily Mail has put it on their front page.
0: But the whole point, Ali, is there's an election on Thursday. And, you know, once parties start to rise above the parapet, then they receive more, you know, inquisitive eyes, if I can put it that way.
3: Well, they also receive inquisitive eyes if there's an attack in Gold is Green and then a certain party leader then puts out a tweet on social media about, you know, implying whether the police acted properly. Mm. Comes from the top. Yeah. So Zach Polanski might be suddenly having a Damascene conversion to this whole issue in the last few days. I mean, it's very interesting. I'm glad he has. But, I mean, you're leading from the top. Mm. So, look... I think the left have got to... Parts of the hard left... And by the way, it's interesting that I haven't heard any members of the Hope Not Hate community or the Together Alliance marching in solidarity with British Jews being persecuted on the streets of this country. I haven't seen them. Where are they? I mean, they're all ready to call out any anti-racism of any kind and for us to all prove that we're anti-racist. Mm. But when it comes to Jews, they're just fair game. Mm. I mean, I do find the hypocrisy of the left... quite stark in this regard. And this is not to say, again, that you cannot criticise the government of Israel and certain complete nutters within the extremist government of Israel, of which there are extremists, who want to engage in land acquisition in the West Bank, Gaza, okay. and even southern Lebanon. Yeah, well, you can do that, but you don't have to
0: drill into every single part of this. But, I mean, this is obviously a new report. You know, John, what's Labour trying to do here? Are they out to get them?
4: I suppose the Greens would say they smear the Greens. Yes, of course they're out to get them because they're facing a threat in some of their urban strongholds, inner city strongholds. Greens have been polling quite well. Polanski's had a tough time in recent days. Some would say deservedly so. I mean, his comments about the police action up in Golders Green, well, they were strongly attacked. Do you remember the letter from Sir Mark Rowley criticising him? On television at the weekend here on Sky News, he was talking about having a meeting with Mr. Sir Mark about that. I suppose you could argue no such thing as bad publicity, but this is not great publicity, no. is it?
1: And I think a key question will be, how much does this impact the Greens? Because traditionally the Greens have been seen as quite a cuddly, environmentally friendly party.
0: Zach Polanski's personal polling I saw today has gone down sharply, but we will see. You know, a lot of the newspapers are actually leading on election-based issues. But in the meantime, let's go to impact of the Iran war, which is The Guardian and The Financial Times. Ali, I mean, this looks seriously worrying for Rachel Reeves. Labour under pressure. Borrowing costs have gone up again. And they're now talking about prolonged inflation. I mean, this will impact every single one of us.
3: Look, the 30-year gilt yield now is 5.77%. The 10-year gilt yield is 5.11%. Yields are rising. The cost of borrowing is rising. What does that mean? That means that the markets are concerned about the credit quality of the British government. We're basically borrowing too much. And it was Mark Carney, the former governor of the Bank of England, now Prime Minister of Canada, who said years ago, we're dependent on the kindness of strangers. And then Andy Burnham comes out and says that we can't be in hock to the bond markets. Well, of course, you don't have to be in hock to the bond markets. But if you borrow at the level you do to fund spending, then you're going to have to be in hock to the bond markets. We are at a serious risk in this country of stagflation, flatlining economic growth.
0: Have we not had that? I mean, that's a frustration to us. But I mean,
3: it's already flatlining. But now we've got inflation rising too. And you've also got oil hovering around, bumping around $125 a barrel last week. That's also not good. You're also seeing fertilizer costs rise, helium costs rise. That will feed into semiconductor manufacture. This is going to be a complete bloodbath. I mean, this is really very, very concerning. I mean, you've even got Mohamed Alarian, who watches these things very, very closely, saying that this is really not looking good at all for the government. And we talk about fiscal headroom. That could be wiped out like that if you've got increased inflation out, 3.3%, interest rates rising. And the Bank of England now, no economist in the city is factoring in any interest rate cuts this year. They were factoring mostly, the consensus was around 2. Mm-hmm. Gone.
0: God. Goodness me, it's hard work. But in the meantime, you know, we focus on jet fuel. The suggestion is that the Eye and the Sun, you know, 13,000 flights already axed for the May schedules.
1: Yeah, I think there's a question about how exactly this will impact on consumers. So I've definitely heard travel experts, people from the airline industry saying essentially that there will be cutbacks potentially in the number of flights over the summer, but it will tend to be flights that go to those destinations where there are multiple flights per day. So they, experts think it's unlikely that, you know, you might have ended up booking a flight to a destination and you just can't get there at all for your holiday, which is reassuring to some extent. I think it's interesting, actually, the politics on this. There's been a bit of a fallout between the government and the airline industry, with the government coming out, some very cynical people might say it's Keir Starmer making a big deal of this because he doesn't want to be knocked off the top job by his MPs, but saying, look, we're in the middle of a crisis here, jet fuel could run out. And actually, you've had some airline industry people, for example, the chief exec of Ryanair, coming out and sort of saying, Prime Minister, keep your nose out. We know how to manage this. Don't panic our customers, because they obviously don't want their customers to stop booking flights over the summer period for fear of disruption. So there is definitely a difference of opinion, I think, on how much this could end up impacting
0: consumers. Well, it's the lead for the Sun as well. Families face holiday heartache, they say, after 13,000 flights this month were cancelled due to into the Iran war. They talk openly about looming jet fuel shortages. I mean, deeply concerning, where they're all talking about the fact that the Middle East is dangerously close to reigniting its conflict after, you know, Iran launched a barrage of drones and missiles at the United Arab Emirates, later denied by them. But they're clearly battling for the Strait of Hormuz to be opened. We've heard certainly from the Americans today, it's to save 23,000 sailors. But this is economic warfare, isn't it, Ali?
3: It is economic warfare, and it's going to affect ordinary people. It's going to affect their holidays potentially, and I hope it doesn't ruin holidays. I just booked my own flight to southwest France for my friend's 50th birthday. I hope I make it there, because it will be a pretty sad if I don't. But, you know, it is what it is. Things are looking pretty dire. Economically, this is a complete bloodbath. We're heading effectively, potentially, to a recession. I don't want to talk us into a recession. But frankly, all of those tankers that had left the Strait of Hormuz months ago have now docked wherever they were going. Now you're going to see in the next few weeks and months, and I guess the markets also had cognitive dissonance on this, because no one wanted to face up to how bad this could be, and they were factoring a short, sharp end to the war. I can't see it ending at the moment.
0: Yeah, I mean, I see. If we go back to the eye up the top, it's the fate of Keir Starmer. Now, economically, you know, they're riding a very bumpy wave at the moment. His argument, right at the top in yellow, back me or you'll need another general election. Starmer's message for Labour mutineers. You know, it is elsewhere in the papers as well. This is absolutely a crunch week, is it not, for the government? Never mind the economics, the politics is really large.
1: Absolutely. And I mean, there is an extent to which back me or you'll need another general election. Well, he would say that, wouldn't he? Because he's trying to cling on with everything that he's got. His allies are out briefing the press this week saying, we know it's going to be a really terrible week, but we are actually telling our backbench MPs, if any of you make any moves, you're never getting a promotion again, which, you know, quite frankly, if that's what you've got to say to keep your backbenchers in line, it does show how badly things are going. I suspect that we won't see any immediate moves on Keir Starmer straight after the local election results, although you never know. I think one thing that hasn't been factored in is the scale of the losses. People rationally know how many, if they're a Labour MP, how many local council seats they may lose. Emotionally, though, imagine if you're a Labour MP in an area that's only ever had a Labour council and then your Labour councillors are losing their seats in droves. It's going to feel very difficult for Labour MPs over the weekend. So who knows what might happen?
0: Like parts of Wales, for example, which takes us to the Daily Telegraph. Starmer could cost us the election, says the Welsh leader, for the first time in its 27-year history. This is the First Minister of Wales, which really is not, it's not a great prognosis with days to go.
3: Well, it could do, but all we do is read for a week in, week out about various plots going on in the Labour Party. Look, Starmer's a dead man walking. He's running a zombie government. He's in office, not in power. However, if I was Starmer's advisor, I would say, Prime Minister, stick it out. If they want to get you out, power is taken, never given. He should stick it out. I mean, who's he the reason why he's still there is because they cannot coalesce around a sensible alternative. Angela Rayner's still got her tax affairs to sort out. Andy Burnham's not even in Parliament. Wes Streeting needs to sort out the NHS and stop plotting, although he would deny that he is, of course. And Yvette Cooper, you know, well, you can just see what she did as Home Secretary and people can draw their own conclusions. There is no standout candidate right now that they can coalesce around, which is in Starmer's favour. I would say face them down. They want to turf you out. Go out with your fingernails.
0: OK, we'll see what happens. So let's move on. There's another story that we've got here. Civil servants fake office attendance in a working from home scandal. This has long been a bugbear for the Telegraph.
1: It has. And sometimes you read these stories and you do wonder, you know, is there an agenda here? Because some papers have got a massive agenda around saying that there's loads of waste in the civil service and we need to cut back. But some of the details of this story do sound concerning. They're sort of about departments like HM Land Registry, HMRC. So the new edict is, since the pandemic, that people have to be in 3 days a week. And there are some stories of people sort of not having gone in for months, but driving into the car park and logging into the office Wi-Fi to make it look like they've been in to the system and then driving home again. So I don't know how widespread an issue this is. I think there is a certain degree to which some of this stuff gets exaggerated by papers that have got a political interest in saying the civil service is fat and bloated and we need to sack a load of civil servants. But if
0: I was going to say, it feels
3: like you're talking about me there. Dear,
0: it's on you. No, it felt like the focus back on the civil service again, didn't it? I was having you mentioned it. Just a very quick word on this one as well, then.
3: Look, I think there is a balance to be struck with working from home. I think you can actually have high productivity at home. But I do also think that there are huge merits in actually being in the office and collaborating together. And I think if you do have civil service departments where people aren't in at all for months on end or years on end, which is what it's saying here, that is not a good thing.
0: I've just spotted the Matt cartoon, actually, down the bottom of the Telegraph, which is a title saying, it's tiny, good luck with finding it. Record pub closures. Yeah. I went on a pub crawl and I've come home sober. You know, the news today that two pubs are closing a day there. So that is the Matt cartoon in the Telegraph. We'll be discussing that after the break.
5: A lifeline for millions of people living on both sides of one of the most volatile international borders.
6: It's dams like these that have become infliction points between the two nuclear-armed neighbors, which could potentially lead to water wars in the future. A terror attack has shattered the peace and tranquility of Kashmir. At least 26 people have been killed and as many injured when militants fired upon them. I'm Neville Lazarus, and I'm Sky's reporter based in Delhi.
5: The old and young, all weary after being trapped for days as the worst floods have hit Kerala in a century.
7: 3 days we are on a rooftop. They have no food, nothing.
6: The roads have been inundated. The only way out is to get people by boat. There have been reported deaths and many injuries, several critical.
5: Many families will grapple with the unimaginable loss of one of the worst disasters in India's aviation history.
6: The spiraling violence between two nuclear-armed neighbors that harbor decades of hostility just seems to be getting worse by the day.
5: Garbage dumps like this not only threaten the lives of millions of people, but also pose a deadly consequence on the environment and climate.
6: It is a source of death, decay, disease and pollution for hundreds of thousands of people living in its shadows.
8: There is so much disease because of this garbage. Sometimes it's so difficult to just breathe.
6: Companies like these are helping India in its trajectory to be a serious player in space exploration. Over the next 45 days, an estimated 400 million Hindu pilgrims are expected to converge here in Prayagraj on the banks of the holy river Ganga and Yamuna. It's a real kaleidoscope of people from all walks of life.
9: With respect, Minister, answer the question. It's you.
10: Hello and welcome. I'm Cathy Newman. So could the outcome of these elections be manipulated? New me, new show, new furniture. Hard news needs a hard chair. I feel like I'm in therapy. Oh, there's room for two on this one. Do you think people will take me seriously with my feet up?
11: Sorry, madam, but we're closing now.
10: Oh, sorry. Sofa sorted. Let's get this show on the road.
1: Now, injectable peptides are rapidly gaining popularity in US wellness cycles, even though the long-term effects are still in question. Now, peptides act as building blocks for proteins in the body, and the US Health Chief Robert F. Kennedy Jr. thinks they should be more widely available. Our US correspondent Martha Kellner has more.
12: I think we need to have a pep talk.
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18: peptides. Are you on peptides?
16: That's the collective name for these short-chain amino acids that, when injected, stimulate the body's natural processes synthetically.
19: After trying nearly every peptide on the market,
16: some, like insulin, have been around for decades. But we're talking about a new wild west of unproven peptides.
20: The answer is yes.
21: But right now I'm doing Penaelon, Epitalon, HCG, Retatrutide, very popular on the internet right now, Wolverine Blend, which is BPC-157, TB-500, NAD+, Hormone Therapy, TRT.
16: It is like a pharmacy in here.
21: It's a real pharmacy, yeah.
16: Jacob describes his body as a science experiment. His hypothesis that peptides make you stronger, healthier, and better looking. You call that the Wolverine blend?
21: I didn't come up with that. So if you ever seen the movie, the Wolverine, if he gets stabbed, if he gets shot, if he gets whatever, his body just regenerates so fast that he gets healed automatically. Mm-hmm. So they call it that because it makes your body heal very quickly.
2: The benefits are debated, and the long-term effects on humans largely unknown. Every morning for Jacob starts the same way. A large handful of pills and several injections.
21: And you usually grab some sort of stomach fat. I've gotten pretty quick with it, but a lot of people, you take a little bit more time. And this one's the HCG. This one is going to keep the fertility, make sure everything's working down there. Mm-hmm. And then our Wolverine.

0: Trying to mix up what side
1: this
0: you go on.
1: This is last one.
0: One more. Yeah, my NAD.
1: I'm finding it a little uncomfortable watching you. I'm worried for you.
0: Is
1: I'm
0: that
1: worried
0: right?
1: For your health.
0: Well,
1: just doing like one after the other. And
0: in general, you know, a lot of people say that. I am healthier because I'm doing it.
1: Are you concerned though about sort of the lack of studies, fact that no one has tested this potion of drugs over 10 years and decided that that's okay and it's not going to do you long-lasting damage?
0: Sure, you know, and there's a risk to be associated with everything. You might be right, right? Maybe I die at 50 because of this. But during that 50 years, I'll have way more fun than anybody else. Mm-hmm. Or I might live to 200 because I'm doing things like the Epitalon.
1: Do you get carried away? Is it addictive?
0: Every day. It's certainly addictive mentally. Because imagine, you know, you're someone who wants to exercise, and they told you, okay, it's going to take 2 years before you have the physique you want. Mm-hmm. Okay, I'm going to make it take 4 months.
2: Form our nation's food, fitness.
1: Many of these peptides are not approved by the U.S. drug regulator known as the FDA. But Health Secretary Robert F. Kennedy Jr., is using his power to try and expand access to them.
2: Peptides are like supplements. Supplements are not regulated in that way by FDA. Peptides are not supposed to be regulated.
3: Not only for infections, but just they might inject it wrong.
1: This biologist believes some non-approved peptides could be very dangerous. How concerning is it when you hear of the health secretary actively working to reduce the restrictions on these drugs?
4: Really doesn't make sense for Kennedy to reverse course, and I don't see any good reasons. Like, there's no new data or anything like that to justify this. It's really mainly based on ideology, I think, his own view that these peptides are quote-unquote good things. My worry is in, you know, 5 or 10 years, we're going to see an outbreak of cancers amongst peptide users. If there's precancerous cells hanging around, if you're giving them a signal to grow more and you're giving them new blood vessels, you could turn a precancerous little blob into a new cancer.
1: But the warnings are not putting off a growing number of the fitness community who use peptides.
5: A BPC TB500 for injuries. I was running retatrutide, which wasn't for me. And then I was running some more intestinal.
1: Okay, you're on 4 of them at the moment.
5: Yeah, but I cycle through them.
1: Okay.
5: Because I don't like putting things in my body all the time.
1: What percentage of people in the gym do you think are on peptides?
5: Probably thinking at least 50 to 60.
1: Are you worried that it might be happening too fast? Are you concerned about the lack of study?
6: I'm not concerned about it. If you think about it, like the pre-workout mixes we're all taking, it's not on the FDA-approved list. We take those, no problem, because it's a powder instead of like a needle. So, I mean, again, like, you can go out and go drink alcohol every weekend. Why are you concerned about something that could potentially heal your body and make you perform better and healthier?
7: Not on peptides. I don't know. I think I'm just really young and I'm starting out my fitness career right now. Just doing natural things as I can as I grow.
1: The vast majority of people who are injecting peptides are obtaining them online. I'm on a website called Peptide Hackers, which is a company based in Los Angeles. And for journalistic purposes, I'm going to try and order a couple of peptides. Here they have Glow for $100 a piece. So if I add that to my cart, and I'm going to select to pick this up at the location in Los Angeles. So there we are, within a couple of minutes, without any problems at all, really. Peptides are on their way. I drive to the pickup location in LA. The Peptide Hacker owner, Sean, drops a package off to my car.
8: Hello.
1: Hey, Sean.
8: Yes.
1: Yeah, Martha, nice to meet you.
8: This is the Glow and then the backwater that you ordered.
1: Sean agrees to bring me to his office to explain his business model.
9: You're looking at about $10,000 of retatrutide, believe it or not.
1: In just these vials, $10,000?
9: Easy.
1: Wow.
9: That's okay. $10,000 peptides.
1: Yeah, serious business.
9: It's a good business.
1: He sells around the world and says business has spiked over the last 6 months. I know you're only selling your peptides for research purposes. Are you worried that some people, you know, kids, teenagers, might be taking them and injecting them themselves?
9: It's not my responsibility. I sell for one purpose. If you misuse that purpose, that's on you. I don't sell to teenagers. I put it at 21 years. I sell to people that are using them for research purposes in a vitro bio setting that they use it for that purpose.
1: But many people are turning to these injectables
10: viewing them as a cheat code, a quick fix for all manner of perceived problems. Peptides are going mainstream fast. Science can't keep up.
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11: The next few days look cooler, with a scattering of showers, some thundery by the weekend. And I expect a largely fine start today, but there'll be a few showers around, mainly in the west. It'll be chilly for many, with a rural frost in the north. Now, the morning will bring more showers to the west, some heavy across southwest England, but the northwest of Ireland looks fine. Elsewhere, it will be mainly dry with sunny spells, but eastern England will see a few showers too.
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0: This is Sky News, the headlines. Donald Trump announces a pause in Project Freedom as he looks to secure a permanent agreement with Iran as the two sides continue to fight over the Strait of Hormuz.
1: They should wave the white flag of surrender.
0: Plans to fast-track hate crime prosecutions as the Prime Minister chairs a summit to drive forward the UK's response to a series of attacks on the Jewish community. Spain to host the cruise ship at the centre of a deadly hantavirus outbreak, as the Foreign Office says it's working to get stranded British travellers home. And in sport, Arsenal beat Atletico Madrid to reach the Champions League final for the first time in 20 years. Good morning. Well, US President Donald Trump has said Project Freedom, an operation to help guide ships stranded in the Strait of Hormuz, will be paused temporarily in a bid to secure a peace agreement with Iran. It comes as the tenuous ceasefire between Iran and the United States is being strained to breaking point as both sides wrestle for supremacy over the vital waterway. Both Tehran and Washington claim to control the crucial route. And earlier, US President Donald Trump called on Tehran to throw in the towel.
1: They should wave. They're very proud. Maybe you won't see a white flag, but essentially, that's already what they are. They should wave the white flag of surrender.
0: Well, speaking earlier, the Defense Secretary Pete Hegseth said that the truce was not over. But as he hailed a new US initiative to escort ships through the strait, Tehran claimed its control over the waterway had intensified. At the same time, the UAE said it was coming under further attack from Iran.
2: No, the ceasefire is not over. Ultimately, this is a separate and distinct project. And we expected there would be some churn at the beginning, which happened. And we said we would defend and defend aggressively, and we absolutely have. Iran knows that. And ultimately, the president's going to make a decision whether anything were to escalate into a violation of a ceasefire. But certainly we would urge Iran to be prudent in the actions that they take to keep that underneath this threshold. This is about the straits. This is about freedom of navigation. This is about international waterways. This is about free flow of commerce, all the things that happened before, and only Iran is contesting. So right now the ceasefire certainly holds, but we're going to be watching very, very closely.
0: Well, our U.S. correspondent James Matthews has more.
3: We had a day of the Americans reframing the conflict and its part in it, less as an offensive military act, more of a defensive operation. Secretary of War Pete Hegseth and Secretary of State Marco Rubio spoke of defensive U.S. actions in the Strait of Hormuz. Rubio, well, he spoke of civilians trapped, called Iran's blockade desperate and destructive, and he presented America's action now as almost benevolent, a humanitarian cause, entirely in keeping with a Trump administration recharacterizing its involvement as its appeals for international help in breaking the diplomatic impasse. It's becoming a consistent message from the Americans, the call for other countries to engage in diplomacy. The U.S. now is pushing a resolution to the U.N. Security Council looking for diplomatic support. Marco Rubio, he invoked international law. He said the Strait of Hormuz was an international waterway. Therefore, international law should apply. That will sit uneasily with critics who question Donald Trump's adherence to such laws. The same critics wouldn't have missed Rubio's avowed wish for the Strait to be back the way it was. Of course, it was not a problem before the U.S.-Israeli action. Let's listen to a bit of Marco Rubio.
4: The operation Epic Fury is concluded. We achieved the objectives of that operation. I'm not going to, you know, we're not cheering for an additional situation to occur. We would prefer the path of peace. What the president would prefer is a deal. He would prefer to sit down, work out a memorandum of understanding for future negotiations that touches on all the key topics that have to be addressed, a full opening of the strait so the world can get back to normal. And he preferred that be negotiated through the route that Steve and Jared have been working and that all of us have been supporting. That's the route he prefers. That is so far not the route that Iran has chosen.
3: The U.S. Secretary of State highlighted the economic pain that Iran would suffer going forward. But generally, the tone from the Trump administration yesterday was less belligerent than we've heard of late.
0: A cruise ship hit by an outbreak of the deadly hantavirus disease will be hosted by Spain in the Canary Islands, with the vessel expected to arrive in the next 3 to 4 days. Now, three people are known to have died, while a British man remains in intensive care. Ashish Joshi reports.
5: It sold as an Antarctic Odyssey, a spectacular 42-night cruise from the Antarctic Circle, crossing the equator to the coast of West Africa. A once-in-a-lifetime dream.
6: For going in the ice and spotting wildlife like whales, this is a perfect ship.
5: The ship's chef posted this picture on the night before they set sail. But Kabir Marais on the bottom right and his shipmates on board the MV Hondius did not know that their dream would turn into a nightmare. Just 10 days into their cruise, a passenger died, others fell critically ill, and the ship is now at the centre of a suspected hantavirus outbreak. The MV Hondius set sail on the cruise, which cost anywhere between £6,000 and £18,000, on the 1st of April, from Argentina. It made its way through the southern Atlantic Ocean on its way to Cape Verde on the 3rd of May, and that's where it remains.
7: The plan now is for the ship to continue on to the Canary Islands. We're working with Spanish authorities who will welcome the ship, have said that they will welcome the ship, to do a full investigation, a full epidemiologic investigation, full disinfection of the ship, and of course to assess the risk of the passengers that are actually on board.
5: Hantavirus is spread through rodent droppings, urine or saliva. The virus particles, once dried out, can be breathed in. Early symptoms are like flu, but can turn into a deadly infection of the lungs or kidneys. Human-to-human transmission is extremely rare, but WHO experts think that this may be happening on board the Hondius. So far, three passengers have died, a German traveller and a Dutch couple, whose family paid this tribute. The beautiful journey they experienced together was abruptly and permanently cut short. We are still unable to comprehend that we have lost them. We wish to bring them home and commemorate them in peace and privacy. The ordeal for the passengers and crew of the MV Hondius is not yet over. Ashish Joshi, Sky News.
0: Hate crime prosecutions are set to be fast-tracked because of the increase in the number of anti-Semitic attacks. The Director of Public Prosecutions has issued new guidance to prosecutors because of what he called a deeply troubling rise in anti-Semitic incidents. While Prime Minister Keir Starmer has warned any attempts by Iran to incite anti-Semitism or destabilise British society won't be tolerated as the UK government investigates possible foreign involvement in a series of hate-linked attacks.
8: We must also deal with the forces that drive this hatred in the first place. So we're confronting them directly. One of the lines of inquiry is whether a foreign state has been behind some of these incidents. We're investigating, of course, all the possibilities. And we're clear that these actions will have consequences if that proves to be the case. Our message to Iran or to any other country that might seek to foment violence, hatred or division in society is that it will not be tolerated. That is why we're fast-tracking legislation to tackle these malign threats.
0: Well, here's our chief political correspondent, John Craig.
9: When he talks about fast-tracking, what we're likely to see is some legislation announced in the King's Speech. That's on the 13th of May. Rushing a bill through Parliament, essentially, probably in a day or two, to bring about these extra powers to, as he says, fast-track convictions. And of course, there'll be more threats of sanctions and so on. Sanctions against Russia were discussed at the summit in Armenia the PM attended Sunday and Monday. But, yes, a wide-ranging speech from the Prime Minister and a pretty wide-ranging meeting, actually. It was a big summit. summit, as well as talking about the threat from countries such as Iran, obviously there's a lot of talk about anti-Semitism here in this country. Now, there are about, I think it was something like 90 people attending this summit. For example, let me give you a few examples. From business, the CBI, Confederation of British Industry, Barclays Bank, and organisations like the Jewish Board of Deputies, the Charity Commission, Commission on Anti-Semitism, from Broadcasting and the Arts, BBC, Channel 4, National Theatre, Arts Council, and some universities, and vice-chancellors, Oxford, Union of Jewish Students, Police and Crime Commissioners, Chief Constables, including the Met Commissioner, Mark Rowley. Now, some of the most significant action, people always say to the Prime Minister, your words are all very well, but what are you doing? Well, one, two of the things to come out of this were really pointing the finger at, first of all, the universities, and secondly, the arts. Now, in terms of universities, where, of course, there have been all sorts of controversies about anti-Semitism and so on, the universities are being told to monitor anti-Semitism, provide reports to the government of any incidents of anti-Semitism, and really do their best to stamp it out. And secondly, the Arts Council have been told, look, anything, any bodies, any artists that are guilty of promoting anything remotely anti-Semitic, they should lose their funding immediately and in some cases be forced to pay it back. After the meeting, the Culture Secretary, Lisa Nandy, had this to say.
10: People have the freedom of speech in this country, and I believe in that. As somebody who's been involved in the Palestinian cause for a very long time, I've been on demonstrations myself, and I've made my views known through protest as well as at the ballot box. But there's a difference between freedom of speech and hate speech, and there's a difference between freedom of speech and repeated protest marches in the same communities, particularly in communities that are grieving and reeling from some of the most egregious attacks on members of our country that we've seen in my lifetime.
9: Well, there was also a second meeting in Downing Street today. That was this afternoon. This was the Prime Minister's Middle East Response Committee, mostly ministers on this occasion. This is focused, the government says, on domestic security implications of the conflict in the Middle East, and in particular the heightened threat to Jewish communities in light of recent attacks. So no doubt they will have taken some of the points from the morning meeting to this afternoon into this afternoon's meeting. And as I've said, the outcome really is action, more action demanded from universities and the arts, and also the promise from the PM of fast-track legislation to try and tackle this problem, likely to come in the King's speech in a week or so.
0: Now, four Palestine Action activists have been found guilty of criminal damage at a UK site of an Israel-based defence firm. A court heard they used a prison van to ram into Elbit Systems in Bristol in August 2024, then destroyed computers, drones and other equipment with sledgehammers and crowbars. Sky's Phoebe Southworth has the details.
11: There were six Palestine Action activists involved in this trial at Woolwich Crown Court. And as you said, four now guilty of criminal damage and two not guilty. But this all relates to an incident that happened 2 years ago now in Bristol at the Elbit Systems UK Limited manufacturer. So this is a technology equipment factory, essentially, for defence. They produce things like drones and other equipment. But crucially, although the Bristol branch was what the protesters targeted, the parent company is based in Israel. And the protesters said during their trial they wanted to dismantle drones and weaponry, which they believe would be used to kill people in the conflict in the Middle East. In terms of how they got in, as you mentioned, and we saw a little bit of footage there as well from a body cam camera on one of the security guards. They used a van to batter through the perimeter fence around the factory. And they were wearing boiler suits. They were shouting, "Free Palestine." And then they split into two teams, essentially. One team was charged with throwing smoke grenades, flares and fireworks at two security guards who were trying to protect the building. And then the other group were in a van, and they burst into the heart of the operation of the factory and then set about destroying as much as they could. You mentioned that

0: spray bars, sledgehammers, fire extinguishers were let off, so red paint sprayed all over the walls. About £1 million worth of damage was caused, and prosecutors said it was meticulously planned to do just that. The jury took more than 14 hours in their deliberations, but now four found guilty of criminal damage. That's Charlotte Head, Leona Camillo, Fatima Rajvani and Samuel Corner. They've been remanded ahead of sentencing. And then two who were found not guilty are Zoe Rogers and Jordan Devlin. Those who were found guilty will be sentenced next month.
1: A review into the killing of a show jumper has highlighted a culture of misogyny and complacency within the police service of Northern Ireland, similar to that identified in the Sarah Everard case. Officers originally believed that 21-year-old Katie Simpson had tried to take her own life after an incident in County Londonderry on the 3rd of August 2020, where she died a week later in hospital. It was not until March 2021 that Jonathan Creswell, the partner of Miss Simpson's sister, was charged with her rape and murder. Here's our Ireland correspondent, Stephen Murphy.
2: You wonder why, you know, she was treated in this way. People think they're above the law, but you're not above God's law.
3: The phrase damning report is bandied around a lot, but it's safe to say that this one, a review into the death of Katie Simpson, certainly fits that bill.
4: The 21-year-old show jumper died in August 2020, a suspected suicide at first, but soon suspicion fell on her sister's partner, star show jumping trainer Jonathan Creswell. He was accused of staging her suicide and was charged with her rape and murder. But after the first day of his trial, he killed himself.
3: Now this review has found systemic failures in policing here in Northern Ireland with elements of misogyny and complacency. Katie, it says, was let down at every step, rendering her invisible in her own murder. The presence of Creswell at the hospital where she lay dying was described as diabolical.
5: How did you feel, Noreen, when you read about the police failings and the misogyny within the police?
2: It was just like Katie was like a ghost, and she was like in the police station when they were working on it. And you imagine people ringing up and saying, you know, I don't think there's something right here. And like Katie standing behind them and saying, you know, why aren't you doing anything, you know?
4: The case and the policing failures to investigate Creswell properly featured in a three-part Sky documentary. Now the report reveals that 37 other victims have come forward to disclose abuse by Jonathan Creswell, the youngest of which was just 9 years old.
5: How shocking is this report to you in your long career?
6: This report does shock me, actually. The number of issues and the number of failings does shock me, actually. And I have seen similar issues in other cases, but this one, it was almost as if Katie's case brought all those issues to the fore in one single case.
4: Heavily criticised, the PSNI has been responding.
7: Well, I want to begin by acknowledging the pain, the suffering and the loss of Katie's family, and to again apologise for the failings in the police service of Northern Ireland's response to Katie's death.
3: This report may be shocking, but ultimately it will only be as good as any real effective change it helps bring about to protect women here in Northern Ireland.
1: This is Sky News coming up. All the day's sport as Arsenal beat Atletico Madrid to reach the Champions League final for the first time in 20 years.

0: Well, returning now to our earlier story on the government fast-tracking hate crime legislation, Sky's Olivia Guthrie was at a Jewish festival in North London's Stamford Hill and spoke to members of the community about the action the government is taking on anti-Semitism.
1: Hundreds of Orthodox Jewish families came here to Stamford Hill last night to celebrate amid tight security. There were metal barriers in the street and 140-odd security personnel and police to keep safe what is a very holy date in the Jewish calendar. And the organisers told me that last night was particularly significant because, they say, the rabbi was offering special prayers in the wake of that recent spate of anti-Semitic attacks, including the stabbing of two Jewish men in Golders Green last week and that suspected arson attack on a former synagogue yesterday morning in Whitechapel. The Met Police Commissioner, Sir Mark Rowley, saying that Jews are facing their gravest threat ever in the UK. Now, the Prime Minister hosted that summit to tackle anti-Semitism at Downing Street yesterday. He said that the whole of society needs to come together to open their eyes to extremism. But the organisers of this event here told me that they always have a joke at the solidarity salad of words that the Prime Minister offers them in the wake of anti-Semitic attacks. But they hope that this time he really means to take action.
2: It's good that the Prime Minister is having those conversations and bringing together leaders from the business sector, arts, civil society to talk about how to tackle anti-Semitism. Some in the community will argue that that's too little, too late. But let's hope on this occasion, because he has said it before, and unfortunately we only saw the opposite happening. Let's hope he now takes it really serious and he does tackle anti-Semitism head on and hopefully bring an end to this vicious rise in violent attacks on Jewish people.
1: Well, the Prime Minister, no doubt, hoping to reassure the organisers of this event and the Jewish communities at large that he is taking anti-Semitism seriously. His director of public prosecution saying it's time to draw a line in the sand to what he called a deeply troubling rise in anti-Semitic incidents across the country.
0: Well, time for the latest sports news now.

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1: Perfect.
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12: Hi, James. Congratulations on breaking the all-time Premier League appearance record and how hard it is to keep going. You felt phenomenal. So, well done.
13: To be appreciated by your teammates and appreciate what you give, that's pretty special.

0: England's future looks healthy, and here at Leeds United's training ground, they reckon they're once again grooming tomorrow's World Cup stars.
1: The board now are realising that you've got to have your money in your academy, you've got to believe in it, because the spiralling costs of everything within the game, I think you've got to try and bring people through that you've blooded yourself.
2: Yeah, it was an amazing time being in the academy, and then you're seeing the likes of those guys come through. I remember Alan Smith scoring his first touch on the field, my hero. From being really young and going with my family, and as a Leeds fan, you know, it was a dream really being at the club and being in the academy of a team you supported.
3: James had the mentality that you would associate with an older, good professional.
4: Lucky enough to sign the old YTS back then at Leeds, and then we ended up sharing a room together. It was only Phil's and Aussies, and then I think it was on the old PlayStation. We had a snooker game and we were obviously competitive and trying to get 147.
5: It was a training session basically, and this young lad got called in, and straight away you're all having a look at him, you know, what's he like, who's he, whose team's he going to be on. I would say 10 minutes into him coming over from, I think it might have been under 12s then, how old was he? He's only like 16, wasn't he? He did this one thing straight away and everyone straight away went, oh, who's this lad here?
6: Young James Milner's only 16.
2: Didn't think I was going to get on, and to be fair, Terry gave me the nod to go on. Lee Bowyer passed me a ball when we were back to goal, and I tried to pass it back and passed it to Paolo Di Canio, and he put it over the bar, thank God. And just remember Bo afterwards asking, did I have a bet on 4-all? I can't remember too much about being nervous playing against other Premier League players, because for me Leeds were an amazing team, and seeing Wayne Rooney doing what he was doing at that time, that obviously showed you again it was possible and someone else was doing it, and made you even more eager to go and train really well and take your chance when you got it on the pitch.
7: He's travelled a long way to get in the six-yard box to finish that off, and I think that is typical of the type of player he is.
5: Now we're there to put the bill.
8: Now, the weather.
9: I hope we haven't forgotten anything.
10: Travel insurance, I tick that box.
9: Yeah, but remember what you forgot last year.
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8: The next few days look cooler with a scattering of showers, some thundery by the weekend. Expect a largely fine start today, but there'll be a few showers around, mainly in the west. It'll be chilly for many with a rural frost in the north. Now, the morning will bring more showers to the west, some heavy across southwest England, but the northwest of Ireland looks fine. Elsewhere, it'll be mainly dry with sunny spells, but eastern England will see a few showers too.
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0: Time for a look at today's papers and more highlights from The Wrap. Well, time now to see what is making the front pages of tomorrow's newspapers. Let us start with The Guardian, which leads with Labour facing pressure after UK borrowing costs reached a 28-year high. It says it is caused by the war in the Middle East. That is also the lead story for the Financial Times, which warns of prolonged inflation. The Telegraph reports the First Minister of Wales has warned Keir Starmer could cost Labour the Senate for the first time in its 27-year history, while the Mirror leads with a plea from Keir Starmer to voters ahead of Thursday's local elections. On the front page of the Metro, an Iranian activist says he has a target on his back after his personal information was published on a Telegram page aiming to identify overseas traitors. The small boats crisis featuring on the front of the Express as it describes the British asylum system as being broken. The Eye leads with a warning that millions could face flight cancellations this summer due to jet fuel shortages, with Britain expected to be one of the hardest hit. The Sun reports on the 13,000 flight cancellations in May due to the Iran war, with the headline, "Come Cry With Me." And The Star reports former Labour deputy leader Angela Rayner has quit vaping after her children dubbed her the vape dragon. So let's talk more, including a new story which the Daily Mail is covering. It is a report issued by Labour talking about the Greens investigating, they say, more than 30 council candidates for alleged anti-Semitism.
1: That's right. And in recent weeks, we've seen some really terrible allegations emerge about Green candidates. I think there's no doubt that the Green Party has got an anti-Semitism problem in the same way that Labour did under Jeremy Corbyn. And I think the issue for the Greens is it's very unclear what their processes are to deal with it. I think this is partly a product, actually, of some of the worst offenders in the Labour Party when they were kicked out of the Labour Party. Many of them got very disillusioned when Keir Starmer became leader as well, people on the far left of the party. And they went and joined the Greens, and they've taken that anti-Semitism issue with them. And it's a huge issue because Zach Polanski, when he's been questioned about it, has sounded very, very defensive about it. He sort of seemed like he's been trying to minimise the issue, and I think it's a big problem for the Greens.
0: I can see John Craig loitering. Do you want to just run in quickly and show me what you've got, John? There's no seat for you or anything.
2: No seat.
1: I'll move over.
2: This is it, Anna.
0: Yep.
2: There it is. The people Polanski has welcomed into his party. I shall hold it towards that camera, or even that one. That one.
0: Yeah.
2: Now, Labour Party says that it's a raft of harrowing anti-Semitism, dangerous conspiracy theories, appalling comments supporting Hamas and Russia made by Green Party candidates, unearthed by Labour, they say. And it's... talks about the people Mr. Polanski's welcomed into his party. Yeah. And there it is. It runs to about 34 pages. So they'll be well pleased that the Daily Mail has put it on their front page.
0: But the whole point, Ali, is there's an election on Thursday. And, you know, once parties start to rise above the parapet, then they receive more, you know, inquisitive eyes, if I can put it that way.
3: Well, they also receive inquisitive eyes if there's an attack in Gold is Green and then a certain party leader then puts out a tweet on social media about, you know, implying whether the police acted properly. Mm. Comes from the top.
1: Yeah.
3: So Zach Polanski might be suddenly having a damaging conversion to this whole issue in the last few days. I mean, it's very interesting. I'm glad he has. But, I mean, you're leading from the top.
0: Mm.
3: So, look... I think the left have got to, parts of the hard left, and by the way, it's interesting that I haven't heard any members of the Hope Not Hate community or the Together Alliance marching in solidarity with British Jews being persecuted on the streets of this country. I haven't seen them. Where are they? I mean, they're all ready to call out any anti-racism of any kind and for us to all prove that we're anti-racist. Mm. But when it comes to Jews, they're just fair game. Mm. I mean, I do find the hypocrisy of the left quite stark in this regard. And this is not to say, again, that you cannot criticise the government of Israel and certain complete nutters within the extremist government of Israel, of which there are extremists, who want to engage in land acquisition in the West Bank, Gaza, okay. and even southern Lebanon. Yeah, well, you can do that, but we haven't got time to
0: drill into every single part of this. But, I mean, this is obviously a new report. You know, John, what's Labour trying to do here? Are they out to get them?
4: I suppose the Greens would say they smear the Greens. Yes, of course they're out to get them because they're facing a threat in some of their urban strongholds, inner city strongholds. Greens have been polling quite well. Polanski's had a tough time in recent days. Some would say deservedly so. I mean, his comments about the police action up in Golders Green, well, they were strongly attacked. Do you remember the letter from Sir Mark Rowley criticising him? On television at the weekend here on Sky News, he was talking about having a meeting with Mr. Sir Mark about that. I suppose you could argue no such thing as bad publicity, but this is not great publicity, no. is it?
1: John, I think a key question will be how much does this impact the Greens? Because traditionally the Greens have been seen as quite a cuddly, environmentally friendly party.
0: Zach Polanski's personal polling I saw today has gone down sharply, but we will see. You know, a lot of the newspapers are actually leading on election-based issues. But in the meantime, let's go to impact of the Iran war, which is The Guardian and The Financial Times. Ali, I mean, this looks seriously worrying for Rachel Reeves. Labour under pressure. Borrowing costs have gone up again. And they're now talking about prolonged inflation. I mean, this will impact every single one of us.
3: Look, the 30-year gilt yield now is 5.77%. The 10-year gilt yield is 5.11%. Yields are rising. The cost of borrowing is rising. What does that mean? That means that the markets are concerned about the credit quality of the British government. We're basically borrowing too much. And it was Mark Carney, the former governor of the Bank of England, now Prime Minister of Canada, who said years ago, we're dependent on the kindness of strangers. And then Andy Burnham comes out and says that we can't be in hock to the bond markets. Well, of course, you don't have to be in hock to the bond markets. But if you borrow at the level you do to fund spending, then you're going to have to be in hock to the bond markets. We are at a serious risk in this country of stagflation, flatlining economic growth.
0: Have we not had that? I mean, that's a frustration to ask. But I mean,
3: it's already flatlining. But now we've got inflation rising too. And you've also got oil hovering around, bumping around $125 a barrel last week. That's also not good. You're also seeing fertilizer costs rise, helium costs rise. That will feed into semiconductor manufacture. This is going to be a complete bloodbath. I mean, this is really very, very concerning. I mean, you've even got Mohamed Alarian, who watches these things very, very closely, saying that this is really not looking good at all for the government. And we talk about fiscal headroom. That could be wiped out like that if you've got increased inflation out, 3.3%, interest rates rising. And the Bank of England now, no economist in the city is factoring in any interest rate cuts this year. They were factoring mostly, the consensus was around 2. Mm-hmm. Gone.
0: God. Goodness me, it's hard work. But in the meantime, you know, we focus on jet fuel. The suggestion is that the Eye and the Sun, you know, 13,000 flights already axed for the May schedules.
1: Yeah, I think there's a question about how exactly this will impact on consumers. So I've definitely heard travel experts, people from the airline industry saying essentially that there will be cutbacks potentially in the number of flights over the summer, but it will tend to be flights that go to those destinations where there are multiple flights per day. So they, experts think it's unlikely that, you know, you might have ended up booking a flight to a destination and you just can't get there at all for your holiday, which is reassuring to some extent. I think it's interesting, actually, the politics on this. There's been a bit of a fallout between the government and the airline industry, with the government coming out, some very cynical people might say it's Keir Starmer making a big deal of this because he doesn't want to be knocked off the top job by his MPs, but saying, look, we're in the middle of a crisis here, jet fuel could run out. And actually, you've had some airline industry people, for example, the chief exec of Ryanair, coming out and sort of saying, Prime Minister, keep your nose out. We know how to manage this. Don't panic our customers, because they obviously don't want their customers to stop booking flights over the summer period for fear of disruption. So there is definitely a difference of opinion, I think, on how much this could end up impacting
0: consumers. Well, it's the lead for the Sun as well. Families face holiday heartache, they say, after 13,000 flights this month were cancelled due to the Iran war. They talk openly about looming jet fuel shortages. I mean, deeply concerning, where they're all talking about the fact that the Middle East is dangerously close to reigniting its conflict after, you know, Iran launched a barrage of drones and missiles at the United Arab Emirates, later denied by them, but they're clearly battling for the Strait of Hormuz to be opened. We've heard certainly from the Americans today, it's to save 23,000 sailors, but this is economic warfare, isn't it, Ali?
3: It is economic warfare, and it's going to affect ordinary people. It's going to affect their holidays potentially, and I hope it doesn't ruin holidays. I just booked my own flight to Southwest France for my friend's 50th birthday. I hope I make it there, because it will be a pretty sad if I don't, but, you know, it is what it is. Things are looking pretty dire. Economically, this is a complete bloodbath. We're heading effectively, potentially, to a recession. I don't want to talk us into a recession. But frankly, all of those tankers that had left the Strait of Hormuz months ago have now docked wherever they were going. Now you're going to see in the next few weeks and months, and I guess the markets also had cognitive dissonance on this, because no one wanted to face up to how bad this could be, and they were factoring a short, sharp end to the war. I can't see it ending at the moment.
0: Yeah, I mean, I see. If we go back to the eye up the top, it's the fate of Keir Starmer. Now, economically, you know, they're riding a very bumpy wave at the moment. His argument, right at the top in yellow, back me or you'll need another general election. Starmer's message for Labour mutineers. You know, it is elsewhere in the papers as well. This is absolutely a crunch week, is it not, for the government? Never mind the economics, the politics is really large.
1: Absolutely. And I mean, there is an extent to which back me or you'll need another general election. Well, he would say that, wouldn't he? Because he's trying to cling on with everything that he's got. His allies are out briefing the press this week saying, we know it's going to be a really terrible week, but we are actually telling our backbench MPs, if any of you make any moves, you're never getting a promotion again, which, you know, quite frankly, if that's what you've got to say to keep your backbenchers in line, it does show how badly things are going. I suspect that we won't see any immediate moves on Keir Starmer straight after the local election results, although you never know. I think one thing that hasn't been factored in is the scale of the losses. People rationally know how many, if they're a Labour MP, how many local council seats they may lose. Emotionally, though, imagine if you're a Labour MP in an area that's only ever had a Labour council and then your Labour councillors are losing their seats in droves. It's going to feel very difficult for Labour MPs over the weekend. So who knows what might happen?
0: Like parts of Wales, for example, which takes us to the Daily Telegraph. Starmer could cost us the election, says the Welsh leader, for the first time in its 27-year history. This is the First Minister of Wales, which really is not a great prognosis with days to go.
3: Well, it could do, but all we do is read for week in, week out about various plots going on in the Labour Party. Look, Starmer's a dead man walking. He's running a zombie government. He's in office, not in power. However, if I was Starmer's advisor, I would say, Prime Minister, stick it out. If they want to get you out, power is taken, never given. He should stick it out. I mean, who's he the reason why he's still there is because they cannot coalesce around a sensible alternative. Angela Rayner's still got her tax affairs to sort out. Andy Burnham's not even in Parliament. Wes Streeting needs to sort out the NHS and stop plotting, although he would deny that he is, of course. And Yvette Cooper, you know, well, you can just see what she did as Home Secretary and people can draw their own conclusions. There is no standout candidate right now that they can coalesce around, which is in Starmer's favour. I would say face them down. They want to turf you out. Go out with your fingernails.
0: OK, we'll see what happens. So let's move on. There's another story that we've got here. Civil servants fake office attendance in a working from home scandal. This has long been a bugbear for the Telegraph.
1: It has. And sometimes you read these stories and you do wonder, you know, is there an agenda here? Because some papers have got a massive agenda around saying that there's loads of waste in the civil service and we need to cut back. But some of the details of this story do sound concerning. They're sort of about departments like HM Land Registry, HMRC. So the new edict is, since the pandemic, that people have to be in 3 days a week. And there are some stories of people sort of not having gone in for months, but driving into the car park and logging into the office Wi-Fi to make it look like they've been in to the system and then driving home again. So I don't know how widespread an issue this is. I think there is a certain degree to which some of this stuff gets exaggerated by papers that have got a political interest in saying the civil service is fat and bloated and we need to sack a load of civil servants. But if
0: I was going to say, it feels like
3: you're talking about me there. Dear, oh dear, Sonia.
0: No, it felt like the focus back on the civil service again, didn't it? I was that when you mentioned it. Just a very quick word on this one as well, then.
3: Look, I think there is a balance to be struck with working from home. I think you can actually have high productivity at home. But I do also think that there are huge merits in actually being in the office and collaborating together. And I think if you do have civil service departments where people aren't in at all for months on end or years on end, which is what it's saying here, that is not a good thing.
0: I've just spotted the Matt cartoon, actually, down the bottom of the Telegraph, which is a title saying, it's tiny, good luck with finding it. Record pub closures. Yeah. I went on a pub crawl and I've come home sober. You know, the news today that two pubs are closing a day there. So that is the Matt cartoon in the Telegraph. We'll be discussing that after the break.
5: A lifeline for millions of people living on both sides of one of the most volatile international borders.
6: It's dams like these that have become infliction points between the two nuclear-armed neighbors, which could potentially lead to water wars in the future. A terror attack has shattered the peace and tranquility of Kashmir. At least 26 people have been killed and as many injured when militants fired upon them. I'm Neville Lazarus, and I'm Sky's reporter based in Delhi.
5: The old and young, all weary after being trapped for days as the worst floods have hit Kerala in a century.
7: 3 days we are on a rooftop. They have no food, nothing.
6: The roads have been inundated. The only way out is to get people by boat. There have been reported deaths and many injuries, several critical.
5: Many families will grapple with the unimaginable loss of one of the worst disasters in India's aviation history.
6: The spiraling violence between two nuclear-armed neighbors that harbor decades of hostility just seems to be getting worse by the day.
5: Garbage dumps like this not only threaten the lives of millions of people, but also pose a deadly consequence on the environment and climate.
6: It is a source of death, decay, disease and pollution for hundreds of thousands of people living in its shadows.
8: There is so much disease because of this garbage. Sometimes it's so difficult to just breathe.
6: Companies like these are helping India in its trajectory to be a serious player in space exploration. Over the next 45 days, an estimate 400 million Hindu pilgrims are expected to converge here in Prayagraj on the banks of the holy river Ganga and Yamuna. It's a real kaleidoscope of people from all walks of life.
0: With respect, Minister, answer the question. It's you.
9: Hello and welcome. I'm Cathy Newman. So could the outcome of these elections be manipulated? New me, new show, new furniture. Hard news needs a hard chair. I feel like I'm in therapy.
0: Oh,
9: it's room for two on this one. Do you think people will take me seriously with my feet up?
10: Sorry, madam, but we're closing now.
9: Oh, sorry. Sofa sorted. Let's get this show on the road.
11: Now, injectable peptides are rapidly gaining popularity in US wellness cycles, even though the long-term effects are still in question. Now, peptides act as building blocks for proteins in the body, and the US health chief, Robert F. Kennedy Jr., thinks they should be more widely available. Our US correspondent, Martha Kellner, has more.
12: I think we need to have a pep talk.
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16: The new craze taking America by storm.
17: I'm sure by this point you've heard about
18: peptides.
19: Peptides. Peptides. Are you on peptides?
16: That's the collective name for these short-chain amino acids that, when injected, stimulate the body's natural processes synthetically.
20: After trying nearly every peptide on the market,
16: some, like insulin, have been around for decades. But we're talking about a new Wild West of unproven peptides.
21: The answer is yes.
22: But right now I'm doing pentaalon, epitalon, HCG, retatrutide, very popular on the internet right now, Wolverine blend, which is BPC-157, TB-500, NAD+, hormone therapy, TRT.
16: It is like a pharmacy in here.
22: It's a real pharmacy, yeah.
16: Jacob describes his body as a science experiment. His hypothesis that peptides make you stronger, healthier, and better looking. You call that the Wolverine blend?
22: I didn't come up with that. So if you ever seen the movie, the Wolverine, if he gets stabbed, if he gets shot, if he gets whatever, his body just regenerates so fast that he gets healed automatically. Mm-hmm. So they call it that because it makes your body heal very quickly.
2: The benefits are debated, and the long-term effects on humans largely unknown. Every morning for Jacob starts the same way. A large handful of pills and several injections.
22: And you usually grab some sort of stomach fat. Yeah. I've gotten pretty quick with it, but a lot of people, you take a little bit more time. And then this one's the HCG. This one is going to keep the fertility, make sure everything's working down there. Mm-hmm, mm-hmm. And then our Wolverine.

0: Trying to mix up what side
1: this
0: you go on.
1: This is last one.
0: One more. Yeah, my NAD.
1: I'm finding it a little uncomfortable watching you. I'm worried for you.
0: Is
1: I'm
0: that
1: worried
0: right?
1: For your health.
0: Well,
1: just doing like one after the other. And
0: in general, you know, a lot of people say that. I am healthier because I'm doing it.
1: Are you concerned though about sort of the lack of studies, fact that no one has tested this potion of drugs over 10 years and decided that that's okay and it's not going to do you long-lasting damage?
0: Sure, you know, and there's a risk to be associated with everything. You might be right, right? Maybe I die at 50 because of this. But during that 50 years, I'll have way more fun than anybody else. Or I might live to 200 because I'm doing things like the Epitalon.
1: Do you get carried away? Is it addictive?
0: Every day. It's certainly addictive mentally. Because imagine, you know, you're someone who wants to exercise, and they told you, okay, it's going to take 2 years before you have the physique you want. Okay, I'm going to make it take 4 months.
2: Form our nation's food, fitness.
1: Many of these peptides are not approved by the U.S. drug regulator known as the FDA. But Health Secretary Robert F. Kennedy Jr., is using his power to try and expand access to them.
2: Peptides are like supplements. Supplements are not regulated in that way by FDA. Peptides are not supposed to be regulated.
3: Not only for infections, but just they might inject it wrong.
1: This biologist believes some non-approved peptides could be very dangerous. How concerning is it when you hear of the health secretary actively working to reduce the restrictions on these drugs?
4: Really doesn't make sense for Kennedy to reverse course, and I don't see any good reasons. Like, there's no new data or anything like that to justify this. It's really mainly based on ideology, I think, his own view that these peptides are quote-unquote good things. My worry is in, you know, 5 or 10 years, we're going to see an outbreak of cancers amongst peptide users. If there's precancerous cells hanging around, if you're giving them a signal to grow more and you're giving them new blood vessels, you could turn a precancerous little blob into a new cancer.
1: But the warnings are not putting off a growing number of the fitness community who use peptides.
5: A BPC TB500 for injuries. I was running retatrutide, which wasn't for me. And then I was running some Orlin and Tesamorin.
1: Okay, you're on 4 of them at the moment.
5: Yeah, but I cycle through them.
1: Okay.
5: Because I don't like putting things in my body all the time.
1: What percentage of people in the gym do you think are on peptides?
5: Probably thinking at least 50 to 60.
1: Are you worried that it might be happening too fast? Are you concerned about the lack of study?
6: I'm not concerned about it. If you think about it, like the pre-workout mixes we're all taking, it's not on the FDA-approved list. We take those, no problem, because it's a powder instead of like a needle. So, I mean, again, like, if you can go out and go drink alcohol every weekend, why are you concerned about something that could potentially heal your body and make you perform better and healthier?
7: Not on peptides. I don't know. I think I'm just really young and I'm sorting out my fitness career right now. Just doing natural things as I can as I grow.
1: The vast majority of people who are injecting peptides are obtaining them online. I'm on a website called Peptide Hackers, which is a company based in Los Angeles. And for journalistic purposes, I'm going to try and order a couple of peptides. Here they have Glow for $100 a piece. So if I add that to my cart, and I'm going to select to pick this up at the location in Los Angeles. So there we are, within a couple of minutes, without any problems at all, really. Peptides are on their way. I drive to the pickup location in LA. The Peptide Hacker owner, Sean, drops a package off to my car.
8: Hello.
1: Hey, Sean?
8: Yes.
1: Yeah, Martha, nice to meet you.
8: This is the Glow and then the Backwater that you ordered.
1: Sean agrees to bring me to his office to explain his business model.
9: You're looking at about $10,000 of retatrutide, believe it or not.
1: In just these vials, $10,000?
9: Easy.
1: Wow.
9: That's okay. $10,000 peptides.
1: Yeah, serious business.
9: It's a good business.
1: He sells around the world and says business has spiked over the last 6 months. I know you're only selling your peptides for research purposes. Are you worried that some people, you know, kids, teenagers, might be taking them and injecting them themselves?
9: It's not my responsibility. I sell for one purpose. If you misuse that purpose, that's on you. I don't sell to teenagers. I put it at 21 years. I sell to people that are using them for research purposes in a vitro bio setting that they use it for that purpose.
1: But many people are turning to these injectables
10: viewing them as a cheat code, a quick fix for all manner of perceived problems. Peptides are going mainstream fast. Science can't keep up.
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11: The next few days look cooler, with a scattering of showers, some thundery by the weekend. And I expect a largely fine start today, but there'll be a few showers around, mainly in the west. It'll be chilly for many, with a rural frost in the north. Now, the morning will bring more showers to the west, some heavy across southwest England, but the northwest of Ireland looks fine. Elsewhere, it will be mainly dry with sunny spells, but eastern England will see a few showers too.
14: All Clear Travel Insurance proudly sponsors Sky News Weather.

0: Good morning, 6 o'clock on Wednesday, the 6th of May. These are your headlines this morning. Donald Trump puts Project Freedom on ice to help negotiations with Iran, just hours after his Secretary of State emphasized the importance of the operation.
1: The operation is over. Epic Fury, as the president notified Congress, we're done with that stage of it. Okay, we're now on to this Project of Freedom.
0: As campaigning for the May elections reaches its final days, Sky News speaks with Kemi Badenoch to see how confident she is about turning her party's fortunes around. Deserted decks and PPE-clad medical workers inside the hantavirus-stricken cruise ship now heading for the Canary Islands. Saka fires Arsenal into the Champions League final for the first time in 20 years. And at 6:40, let's take a look at what's making the headlines, shall we, in today's papers with Jade Azim. Very good morning to you, Gareth Barlow with you. In our top story, it's a dramatic policy U-turn for Donald Trump, who's attempting to cool tensions in the Strait of Hormuz by putting his operation, Project Freedom, on ice temporarily. 3 days after announcing the initiative, which saw US vessels guide commercial ships through the waterway, the US president has paused the mission. The president said the request came from Pakistan, which has mediated talks to give time to secure an agreement with Tehran and the resumption of commercial shipping through the strait. Well, last night on Truth Social, Donald Trump said this: with representatives of Iran, we have mutually agreed that while the blockade will remain in full force and effect, Project Freedom, the movement of ships through the Strait of Hormuz, will be paused for a short period of time to see whether or not the agreement can be finalized and signed. Well, Donald Trump's announcement came hours after two top officials had stressed the importance of Project Freedom, suggesting the latest line from Trump HQ hadn't reached the entire team, as our US correspondent David Blevins explains.
2: This really is an extraordinary decision by President Trump. In his post on Truth Social, he's celebrating America's military success and what he calls the great progress they've made towards a deal with Iran. But make no mistake about it, he's pressing pause on his flagship project to reopen the Strait of Hormuz on the very day when he urged Iran to throw in the towel.
3: They should wave. They're very proud. Maybe you won't see a white flag. But essentially, that's already what they are. They should wave the white flag of surrender.
2: And this may have taken Donald Trump's own cabinet by surprise, because it came just hours after two of them, the Secretary of State Marco Rubio and the man who calls himself Secretary of War Pete Hegseth, both boasted that they had shifted their focus from the war to securing the Strait of Hormuz.
4: Well, as you know, President Trump has directed U.S. Central Command to restart the free flow of commerce through the Strait of Hormuz under the umbrella of Project Freedom.
1: The operation is over. Epic Fury, as the president notified Congress, we're done with that stage of it. Okay, we're now on to this Project of Freedom.
2: That's two cabinet secretaries talking up Project Freedom, which the president is now winding down while he attempts to strike a deal with Iran. No ships in, no ships out, the US blockade firmly in place, and much of the world's oil supply with nowhere to go. So where will this president go next? Can he find a way out of this war that many feel America should never have got involved in?
0: Details there from David Blevins. Plenty more details, the live page on the Sky News app running right now. Now then, today, the final day of campaigning before voters head to the polls for local elections in England and the devolved elections in Wales and Scotland. In the latest in our series of leaders' interviews ahead of polling day, our deputy political editor, Sam Coates, has spoken with the Conservatives, Kemi Badenoch.
5: All right, so are you sure I don't need overalls?
6: One last stop outside London before the election.
5: It's not perfect. They're still a bit there.
6: The West Midlands, a swing region, and the polls suggest they're swinging reform.
7: Many people feel that life is not fair. We want to bring some fairness back. I think that's a message that will really resonate here in the West Midlands.
6: The Tory leader sat down with me to assess the first 19 months she's spent in the job. Clear from the outset, there's a long way to go.
8: Kemi Badenoch, welcome to the scrap heap, as it looks like. Do you think the elections on Thursday will allow you as Tory leader to be able to claim that you've made progress? And if so, which bits of the country should we look to?
7: Yes, what people are seeing is a new Conservative Party under a new leader, and I am changing things. People like our policies. They're very popular up and down the country. What we need to really focus on now is winning trust.
8: You have jumped in that answer that I listened to hard away from the results on in the early hours of Friday morning. Are you concerned that that's because if you look at them, they could look like things are getting worse compared to the moment that you were elected?
7: Because the world that we're in is changing. People are retreating into tribes. We're seeing a lot of fragmentation across the board. But if you compare the results next Thursday with last year, you will see that progress is being made.
8: I mean, I have heard people talk about multi-party politics for the better part of 2 decades. It tends to be the people who are doing less well rather than better who throw in multi-party politics as a thing.
7: Except it's the reality. I mean, you only just need to look at what is happening. It is multi-party politics. No one can deny that.
6: Expectation management in full swing. She wants us to compare the results to last year, not the general election, the year she entered the job.
7: Local election results and general election results don't necessarily tarry. What marry up? What is important is, are we making progress versus how people view the Conservative Party last year, year on year? I want to see us moving forward. We will have some good results.
6: She says she's changed the party, but with Tory councils putting up tax and blocking planning decisions, has it really changed that much?
8: 30 of the 35 Tory-led councils put up council tax by the maximum needed without a referendum. Pretty much identical in proportion to other parties. Being a lower tax party is something that the Tories have said since year dot, but you just still, as a party, don't deliver it.
7: Well, one of the things that we need to recognise is that many councils get their money from the government. You look at the rural payments grants. Labour has changed this to favour urban areas. That's one of the reasons why Conservative councils, which are quite often in rural areas, are having to do things differently. But you look at the services they provide. They're still delivering more compared to other councils. I'm not saying Conservative councils are perfect. I'm not saying they don't do anything wrong. But across the board, you can rely on them.
6: The national message is growth. But what's her view on Tory councils saying no?
8: You took a great game on growth. We've done a lot of research into growth and things that are holding back this country, and particularly into councils that block planning applications, what's known as unreasonably, when it goes to appeal. 7 of the top 10 councils that paid out the most for unreasonable decisions, for blockages that shouldn't have happened, were Tory councils. 181 cases of unreasonable planning decisions amongst the 7 top Tory councils. Tory councils are NIMBY councils. Isn't that the reality?
7: No, I don't think so. What I also know is that most people are now very resentful of a lot of infrastructure because they think that things are imposed on their communities. You look at London. London building has fallen by about 80%. This is one of the things that's going wrong. And then lots of other areas are having to pick up the burden.
6: The Tories would allow their local councillors to do deals with reform if it advances a Conservative agenda. This, the biggest difference with the other main parties.
8: Local level, you've been very clear that this is up to local leaders to make the best decision to work out who, if there's a minority arrangement, to make the council or the parliament leader. So in theory, a vote on Thursday could mean Tories propping up a reform-led administration somewhere. Now, that's a big difference because the Greens, the Lib Dems, Labour, all nationalist parties, they all say they wouldn't do that, but the Tories would. Do you accept that that's a big difference in terms of attitude to reform?
7: So we have a test case. Last year, we had lots of elections where reform won many councils. How many of them are being run with Conservatives? 0. So we have proof. We are willing to work with people who will help deliver Conservative policies.
6: High spirits at her last election rally. This a test to the electorate and party morale. The shadow over this party, how to deal with Nigel Farage. Sam Coates, Sky News, Solihull.
0: From Solihull to Westminster and our political correspondent Lucy McDade. Lucy, elections tomorrow. What do we need to know ahead of those?
9: Well, absolutely. Look, for months and months, these have been seen as the biggest test yet, really, of public temperature towards political parties. We are widely expected to see, come Friday morning and into the weekend, the further fragmentation, really, of the multi-party, the two-party political system that we have seen for so long. There are more than 5,000 council seats being contested, more than half of them in London and the South East. And actually, it's Labour and the Conservatives that are going into these elections tomorrow with the most to lose. We have seen for so long now in many, many polls, poll after poll, talking about public disillusionment with mainstream political parties. And it's there that both the Greens and Reform, the two insurgent parties, look set to gain the most out of them. Both Nigel Farage of Reform UK, Zach Polanski, the leader of the Greens, are both promising voters change. Zach Polanski calling a vote for hope. Nigel Farage claiming that this election is the election to get Starmer out. Now, this is why, as well, these elections come tomorrow are a huge test for Keir Starmer, not just for the public, but for his own MPs as well. He has already acknowledged that they will be very challenging, but he said just yesterday that they will fight for every vote. But for some time now, his own MPs have been saying that tomorrow and over the next few days, these will be the referendum for his leadership. Can he lead the party into the next general election? Many MPs say that a loss of more than 1,500 council seats will be seen as almost terminal for his leadership. So we will see what happens there over the next few days. You've got the Liberal Democrats as well. The leader there, Ed Davey. Now, the Lib Dems have had a very successful set of local elections over previous years. While they may be plateauing in various polls, they hope to again capitalise on disillusionment with the Conservatives, remaining disillusionment with Kerry Badenoch's party, and make further gains in the home counties, further knocking down what they call the blue wall. Keir Starmer has been talking this week about anti-Semitism. He hasn't been seen too much on the campaign trail. But as I say, going into this election, saying that his party is the one for unity, he's calling those two insurgents, Reform and Green, divisive parties that push divisive politics. So he's saying that they are the ones with the right plan for the economy to bring down the cost of living. But whether or not the public believe that, that will be something that we find out on Friday morning. What makes these elections even more critical is the devolved as well. So Scotland and Wales, you look at somewhere like Wales, where Labour has been winning elections for more than 100 years. They've had Labour first ministers in the Welsh Parliament, in the Senedd, since devolution began almost 30 years ago. There, we will see a pro-independence party, Plaid Cymru, particularly rivaling Reform, potentially leading the Senedd there in Scotland as well, the SNP. So we are in a situation where come the weekend, we could be looking at the UK political system and seeing it more fragmented than it's ever been before. So at a national level, they are incredibly significant. But also, let's remember, local elections are where people vote for the people who decide what matters to them locally. So libraries, social care, rubbish collections, things like that. So they are crucial at a local, but a national level as well.
0: Lucy, fascinating stuff. Really appreciate it. Thank you so much. Plenty more, of course, from the team in Milbank and Westminster. Plenty more with Cathy Newman this evening at 7 as well. Now then, Spain's offered a lifeline to a hantavirus-plagued cruise ship, allowing it to dock in the Canary Islands following an intervention by the World Health Organization and the European Union. Take a look at these pictures. This is the scene on board. Deserted decks and medical teams in protective gear. Three people have died so far. Several sick patients are being evacuated to Cape Verde for urgent medical help. Well, the MV Hondius has been anchored off the country's coast in the Atlantic, but should reach the Canary Islands in 3 to 4 days. Our health correspondent, Ashish Joshi, now reports.
10: It's sold as an Antarctic Odyssey, a spectacular 42-night cruise from the Antarctic Circle, crossing the equator to the coast of West Africa. A once-in-a-lifetime dream.
11: So for going in the ice and spotting wildlife like whales, this is a perfect ship.
10: The ship's chef posted this picture on the night before they set sail. But Kabir Marias, on the bottom right, and his shipmates on board the MV Hondius did not know that their dream would turn into a nightmare. Just 10 days into their cruise, a passenger died, others fell critically ill. And the ship is now at the centre of a suspected hantavirus outbreak. The MV Hondius

0: The beautiful journey they experienced together was abruptly and permanently cut short. We are still unable to comprehend that we have lost them. We wish to bring them home and commemorate them in peace and privacy. The ordeal for the passengers and crew of the MV Hondius is not yet over. Ashish Joshi, Sky News.
1: 6:15 on a Wednesday morning, and 100 officers will be allocated to a new dedicated community protection team to tackle anti-Semitic hate crime. The measure, being announced by the Metropolitan Police today, will provide a mixture of neighbourhood policing, specialist protection and counter-terrorism capabilities. It comes following a spate of anti-Semitic attacks in North London. Let's get the details now with our correspondent Graham Stottas. Graham.
2: Hi, yeah, if you remember, after the Golders Green incident, the Metropolitan Police Commissioner Sir Mark Rowley said 300 officers would be needed to tackle the rise in anti-Semitism. They're calling this 100 the first phase of that, focused primarily on protecting the Jewish community. It's after an uplift, as you mentioned, in the number of attacks allegedly targeting that community. And in recent days, again, we've seen more incidents. A suspected arson attack at a former synagogue on Tuesday, rocks thrown at a Jewish community ambulance at the weekend as well. In fact, in the last 4 weeks alone, the Met has arrested around 50 people for anti-Semitic hate crimes. The chief prosecutor for England and Wales has also said prosecutions for such incidents, such crimes, are set to be fast-tracked. Here's what he said when he spoke to Sky News.
3: I think there's a lot of casual anti-Semitism, which is quite corrosive in terms of the safety and security of communities. And I don't think people are sufficiently aware of the fact that casual words, but designed to cause distress, actually involve criminality.
2: But this does go beyond casual words, of course, and today it's being reported that the government is set to introduce new legislation which would see people convicted of anti-Semitic attacks orchestrated from Tehran face up to 14 years in prison. That's after allegations that Iranian state efforts to stir up hatred could in part be to blame for the uplift in anti-Semitic incidents. The government has announced it would be providing £25 million in one-off funding to support protective policing. £18 million of that has been ring-fenced for the Metropolitan Police. Sir Mark Rowley has said that that's a fantastic step in the right direction. It will help with the neighbourhood policing and the combination of that into counter-terror efforts as well. But he said a longer-term solution is needed.
1: Graham, good to see you joining us live from Westminster. Thank you so much. It's time to take you through the front pages. Let's look at The Guardian first and foremost, leading with Labour facing pressure after UK borrowing costs hit a 28-year high. It says it's caused by the war in the Middle East, also images from the Met Gala as well. The Telegraph reports the First Minister of Wales has warned Sir Keir Starmer could cost Labour the Senedd for the first time in its 27-year history, echoing what we heard there from Lucy McDade a little earlier. Onto the Metro, an Iranian activist says he has a target on his back after his personal information was published on a Telegram page aiming to identify overseas traitors, the front page of the paper there. Move on to The Express. Small Boats featuring on the front page of The Express this morning, describing the British asylum system as being, quote, broken. The Eye, meanwhile, leading with a warning that millions could face flight cancellations this summer due to the jet fuel shortages. Britain expected to be one of the hardest hit countries. 13,000 flights already cancelled from the May schedule, says the paper. And The Times reports the government will announce new measures to jail people for up to 14 years if they're found guilty of anti-Semitic attacks backed by Iran. Criminals acting for Tehran face 14 years in jail. Well, at 6:40, we'll have the news review. Today, joined by the journalist and political commentator, Jade Azim. Stick with us for that. Stick with us also for this. A review into the killing of a show jumper highlights a culture of misogyny and complacency within the police service of Northern Ireland.
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7: You're watching Sky News, Gareth Barlow with you this morning. A review into the killing of a show jumper has highlighted a culture of misogyny and complacency within the police service in Northern Ireland, similar to that identified in the Sarah Everard case. Officers originally believed that 21-year-old Katie Simpson had tried to take her own life after an incident in County Londonderry on the 3rd of August 2020. She died a week later in hospital, but it was not until March 2021 that Jonathan Creswell, the partner of Miss Simpson's sister, was charged with her rape and murder. Here's our island correspondent, Stephen Murphy.
8: You wonder why, you know, she was treated in this way. People think they're above the law. But you're not above God's law.
9: The phrase damning report is bandied around a lot, but it's safe to say that this one, a review into the death of Katie Simpson, certainly fits that bill.
10: The 21-year-old show jumper died in August 2020, a suspected suicide at first, but soon suspicion fell on her sister's partner, star show jumping trainer Jonathan Creswell. He was accused of staging her suicide and was charged with her rape and murder. But after the first day of his trial, he killed himself.
9: Now this review has found systemic failures in policing here in Northern Ireland with elements of misogyny and complacency. Katie, it says, was let down at every step, rendering her invisible in her own murder. The presence of Creswell at the hospital where she lay dying was described as diabolical.
11: How did you feel, Noreen, when you read about the police failings and the misogyny within the police?
8: It was just like Katie was like a ghost, and she was like in the police station when they were working on it. And you imagine people ringing up and saying, you know, I don't think there's something right here. And like Katie standing behind them and saying, you know, why aren't you doing anything, you know?
10: The case and the policing failures to investigate Creswell properly featured in a three-part Sky documentary. Now the report reveals that 37 other victims have come forward to disclose abuse by Jonathan Creswell, the youngest of which was just 9 years old.
11: How shocking is this report to you in your long career?
12: This report does shock me, actually. The number of issues and the number of failings does shock me, actually. And I have seen similar issues in other cases, but this one, it was almost as if Katie's case brought all those issues to the fore in one single case.
10: Heavily criticised, the PSNI has been responding.
13: Well, I want to begin by acknowledging the pain, the suffering and the loss of Katie's family, and to again apologise for the failings in the Police Service of Northern Ireland's response to Katie's death.
10: This report may be shocking, but ultimately it will only be as good as any real effective change it helps bring about to protect women here in Northern Ireland.
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7: Next few days, cooler, a risk of showers, some of them going to be heavy. Already feels chilly out there this morning. It really does, actually, especially after a touch of frost in more rural parts of the north overnight. The morning bringing showers to the west, some heavy across southwest England. Elsewhere, mainly dry. Sunny spells, eastern England seeing a few passing showers. Temperatures below average, especially in the north and east.
16: All Clear Travel Insurance proudly sponsors Sky News weather.
7: Still to come on Sky News this morning, Donald Trump hits pause on an operation to safely guide ships through the Strait of Hormuz. And in sport, Arsenal beat Atletico Madrid to reach the Champions League final for the first time in 20 years.
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7: It's just come up to 6:30 on a Wednesday morning. Let's bring you more on our top story. Donald Trump hitting pause on his mission to guide ships safely through the Strait of Hormuz. He hopes shelving the so-called Project Freedom will open the door to a revived deal with Tehran. It's just 3 days after announcing the policy in the first place. Well, on Truth Social, Donald Trump said this: with representatives of Iran, we have mutually agreed that while the blockade will remain in full force and effect, Project Freedom, the movement of ships through the Strait of Hormuz, will be paused for a short period of time to see whether or not the agreement can be finalized and signed. Well, that message from Trump came just hours after two of his most senior aides were talking up the importance of Project Freedom.
0: The operation is over. Epic Fury, as the president notified Congress, we're done with that stage of it. Okay, we're now on to this Project of Freedom. As far as a negotiation is concerned, I think the president's been clear that part of the negotiation process has to be not just the enrichment, but what happens to this material that's buried deep somewhere that they have still have access to if they ever wanted to dig it out. That has to be addressed.
1: President Trump has directed U.S. Central Command to restart the free flow of commerce through the Strait of Hormuz under the umbrella of Project Freedom. To be clear, this operation is separate and distinct from Operation Epic Fury.
7: Well, let's get more details from our U.S. correspondent David Blevins and James Matthews. They analyze the policy U-turn on the latest episode of Trump 100.
2: So he is pausing Project Freedom, which essentially was this, and that's only 2 days old, a project to ensure safe passage. Pete Hegseth described it as a dome, but the blockade is remaining in force. So it's a gesture to bring Iran to the table, but it's a gesture short of the blockade. And that's what Iran objects to as an act of war, America blockading Iranian ports. So quite how that is going to fly with the Iranians, I'm not entirely sure. But it's Trump reaching out to some degree.
3: And let's just compare those words with what we've been hearing today from Pete Hegseth and Marco Rubio. Hegseth said the ceasefire remained intact and that they were now shifting their focus to Project Freedom. Marco Rubio said the war was over, Operation Epic Fury complete, because they were shifting their focus to Project Freedom. And now we have the Commander-in-Chief, President Trump himself, telling us that Project Freedom is paused. And all of that suggests America really has been backed into a corner, is desperate for an off-ramp and to see negotiations reach a conclusion.
2: It also reinforces the view that this is a president, quite literally, who doesn't know what he's doing in this conflict from one day to the next.
7: Well, if you scan the QR code on your screen, you can get Cheat Sheet, the podcast of Sophie and Wilf this morning. If you head to the Sky News app, you can get both that and Trump 100 as well. All the day's stories from across the world. Oh, there it is. Scan the QR code on your screen. Now then, let's talk about Spain granting permission for the cruise ship at the centre of the hantavirus outbreak to dock in the Canary Islands. Take a look at these pictures from on board. You'll be able to see deserted decks. There's also the medical teams in protective gear on board. Three people have died so far, while several sick patients are being evacuated to Cape Verde for urgent medical help. The MV Honduras has been anchored off the country's coast in the Atlantic, but should reach the Canary Islands in 3 to 4 days. Well, Dr. Maria Van Kerkhove from the World Health Organization provided this update on their response to the outbreak.
5: The plan now is for the ship to continue on to the Canary Islands. We're working with Spanish authorities who will welcome the ship, have said that they will welcome the ship, to do a full investigation, a full epidemiologic investigation, full disinfection of the ship, and of course to assess the risk of the passengers that are actually on board.
7: More details on that story to come. Of course, we'll keep a close eye on the developments as they happen. At least one British national affected by that story. So all of it here on Sky News as it develops. Also, the day's sport.

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0: England's future looks healthy, and here at Leeds United's training ground, they reckon they're once again grooming tomorrow's World Cup stars.
1: The board now are realising that you've got to have your money in your academy, you've got to believe in it, because the spiralling costs of everything within the game, I think you've got to try and bring people through that you've blooded yourself.
2: Yeah, it was an amazing time being in the academy, and then you're seeing the likes of those guys come through. I remember Alan Smith scoring his first touch on the floor, my hero. From being really young and going with my family, and as a Leeds fan, you know, it was a dream really being at the club and being in the academy of a team you supported.
3: Jim.
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5: With respect, Minister, answer the question. 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
17: I'm Mark Stone and I'm Sky's correspondent based here in Washington, D.C.
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23: 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In the East Wing.
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27: 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I tick that box.
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0: The next few days, cooler, a risk of showers. Some of them going to be heavy. Already feels chilly out there this morning, especially after a touch of frost in more rural parts of the north overnight. Temperatures as low as 1 degree, as high as just 10 in the far southwest. And the morning bringing showers to the west, some heavy across the southwest of England, reaching 12 to 14 by midday, but it'll be mainly dry elsewhere. Sunny spells, eastern England, though, seeing a few passing showers. Temperatures, like I say, below average, especially in the north and east. Single figures in Scotland.
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0: Time to take a look at the stories making the headlines in the papers in our news view. Please stay. We're joined by journalist, political commentator Jade Azim. Good to have you with us.
2: Good morning.
0: Good morning. We were just discussing during the outbreak, there's no shortage of stories, but there's also quite a spread of stories. It feels as though we've been quite kind of single issue at times in the last month or two. Some might say in the last year or two. But this is a broader range today. Let's start with actually a story that is linked to the last month or two.
2: Yes.
0: Borrowing costs for the UK.
2: Yes, like you said, inundated with stories. But this is a sort of long-running one. So the government is facing the highest borrowing costs since 1998. Since yesterday, where they also had the 27-year high. So this is obviously a story that the gilt yields, the interest on their gilt yields has hit 5.77% yesterday, which means, of course, higher borrowing costs for government, which in turn means that they've got less headroom, which means that potentially that there is inflation on the horizon. And what this practically means, of course, is that obviously there are rising costs. There's, of course, no shortage of rising costs in the past month or so. So this has a lot of impact on potential utility bills and, of course, the government's ability to do anything about that and to mitigate for the cost of living, which, of course, is the preeminent issue facing a lot of people on the doorstep.
0: It's remarkable when you look at how much the UK spends on interest a year, £100 billion just on interest repayments. To give you some sense of context, paying for the armed forces is about $62 billion.
2: Yep.
0: You know, the welfare budget is somewhere around 330 odd billion.
2: Yep.
0: So just paying off our debts each year is a third of our welfare budget, bigger than what we pay for our armed forces. And it then says that in the front page of The Guardian, the Treasury planning to issue £250 billion worth of bonds this year. Mm. Overseas buyers such as hedge funds are key buyers. And a quote saying, "We are beholden to the kindness of strangers in many ways, but they aren't beholden to stay." That is the challenge there.
2: It's very difficult for government, right? So Reeves obviously came in, she sought to win back the confidence of the bond market. But a lot of this is out of the remit. Obviously, they didn't see the Iranian war coming over the horizon. There's a lot of things, unfortunately, just very, very difficult to control in the broader sense. But what this unfortunately means for government is that they're increasing under pressure to find ways to reduce what that means for typical households, which is that, you know, bills are coming up. This, of course, in the backdrop of the local elections tomorrow. And there's going to be a lot of pressure on them to find a few pennies under the sofa to mitigate for what that means for households.
0: Good luck. Absolutely good luck in finding those pennies. And you say about bills coming up, we did a story, I think it was Monday. Food inflation in the 5 years to roughly now is expected to have reached kind of 50%. Food will be 50% more expensive than it was 5 years ago.
2: It took
0: 5 years to do what it did in the previous 20. And, you know, half of households really struggling to kind of be able to easily put food on the table.
2: Yeah.
0: And then you listen to kind of stories about this, and then you kind of talk about the impact that's going to have on the economy, and then the chancellor, and then the ability to help. And people, I'm sure, are looking and feeling quite kind of adrift.
2: I mean, there's a risk that, you know, you see all of this, these issues in the Middle East, and it feels so distant. But actually, the real ramification is, of course, you know, your weekly shop is going up.
0: Let's talk about things even closer to home, the local elections.
2: Yes. So not unrelated, of course, just to add pressure to the government. So obviously the local elections are just around the corner now. But this story in particular is that Baroness Morgan, who is a Welsh Labour leader, who, if you recall, refused to join in February that call by Anas Sawa in the Scottish Labour leader for Keir Starmer to go, is now revealing to The Telegraph that she also, of course, has her doubts. And she says that there is that Prime Minister comes up as an issue on the doorstep when she's out door knocking, and that there is a danger, she says, that they could lose the Welsh Parliament, which I think would be historic. utterly historic for the Labour Party. And this is just, again, within the context of the wider difficulties the government's facing on the doorstep. They could lose up to 1,900 seats in England alone. Of course, also the devolved administrations as well.
0: And this is as Kemi Badenoch was saying in that interview that Sam Coates did that we had earlier on the programme, leader of the Conservative Party, you know, this era of multi-party politics, which maybe we've seen a little bit more at a local level, perhaps, but never this state at a national level.
2: You're going to, you know, it's both sides, right? So all of the main parties are sort of getting picked apart to the left and the right, of be it Reform, be it the Greens. And, of course, in the devolved administrations, you've got Plaid Cymru and the SNP, who look like they're going to gain even more ground on their gains from the last election. So it's really quite catastrophic for all the main parties. But obviously there is a lot of focus on what this means for the Prime Minister in particular. Labour MPs are sort of talking and gossiping behind the scenes as to what that could mean come Friday morning.
0: Although I think it's also worth noting, isn't it? And this maybe is a potential route that hasn't been seen at this kind of level. But I think every local election, whether it's the Conservatives or the Labour Party, there's generally a headline, grim results for PM. I actually was just looking back at a headline from 2006, a grim night for Tony Blair, sees Labour lose more than 300 councillors, and obviously had landslide election in 97. So, you know, this isn't unique. Maybe the mosaic of politics is more unique. But the suggestion that local elections don't go in the direction of the kind of ruling party is not new.
2: No. Incumbent governments are often punished sort of halfway through at local elections. The difference here being how they're being punished, right? And particularly the Conservatives. It's a two-way fight. This is a five-way fight in most places.
0: Yeah, remarkable. Let's move on to page 13 of The Eye. This is a story that just keeps on bubbling away. And I kind of, you know, I think many people look and go, we hear so much about how the Royal Navy's now got these abilities to board Russian vessels and to track Russian vessels and to intercept Russian vessels. And then we hear another headline, and this is a Russian naval ship that's anchored close to a wind farm, an offshore wind farm that powers 400,000 homes. It's a vessel that's a floating workshop. It's designed to maintain warships, but has just spent, you know, a fairly significant amount of time now kind of anchored up next to pretty vital infrastructure. It's led to the Dutch Royal Navy shadowing this vessel. And there's a quote here from a NATO allied maritime command spokesperson saying that NATO is watching these activities closely and sharing information with our allies to assist their efforts in monitoring the vessel. And it comes back to these kind of positioning of all of these quotes is we're monitoring, we're watching, we're aware, etc. Yeah. But very little talk of intervention.
2: Well,
0: and I'm sure many people go, well, it's all well and good you know they're there, but what are you doing about it? And that was then brought up in the end of the article. Yesterday, 8 sanctioned tankers suspected of aiding Moscow's oil networks went through the channel. So we know it's all there, but what's been done?
2: It's also the nature of this sort of cold warfare, as it were, the intimidation against critical infrastructure. It's not just like civilians. This is critical infrastructure. This is offshore wind farms. And it goes to the broader conversation about energy and energy resilience. You know, this is 400,000 homes being powered. Like, this isn't just a sort of traditional warfare. It is this sort of conversation about Russia trying to have control over critical assets. And then, of course, to your point, what do we do next? Will there be punishment? What does that mean for NATO? And particularly in the context of, you know, is NATO prepared for what this means next, given Trump's in particular sort of backed away? Are we prepared to face up to these vessels?
0: And you just then think more broadly how kind of a digitized online world is fantastic. It leads to many of the benefits we have now, but it then also leads to the vulnerabilities we've heard in previous instances in the United States of hackers kind of accessing power plants and water treatment centers and potentially dams, etc. And you realize the vulnerability of critical natural infrastructure in a way that perhaps it wasn't vulnerable before.
2: Exactly. Yeah.
0: Meanwhile, the cheery notes don't continue. Talk to me about the front page of The Eye.
2: Yes, again, speaking about energy, so this is also the impact of the war in Iran as, you know, the cost of oil and jet fuel goes up. What this means in a practical sense is that potentially millions face flight cancellations in May. So there's a warning that 13,000 flights have already been cancelled from May schedules and that there could be more in the future as well. So we talked about sort of the cost of living, but this is also the cost of just, you know, trying to just exist in normalcy whilst all these things are going on in the background. So, you know, your holiday is now under threat across May, but it looks like it's only going to get more and more unstable, you know. They're also talking about, and this is a broader story across the papers, there have been new drone and missile strikes on the UAE, despite that suggested ceasefire.
0: Talking to Simon Calder, who is the king of all things travel, not so long ago, he was saying that if you've already booked a flight with an airline, they, of course, have a responsibility to get you to your location.
2: Yeah.
0: So he's like, if you do have a booking, feel assured that you will get some kind of resolution to that situation. And he was saying that a lot of these cancellations are actually, they may have been two flights, one leaving from London City, one leading from Gatwick, both going to the same location, maybe not entirely full. Well, we'll combine two into one to run airlines a bit more efficiently than perhaps they would have typically done in a normal situation.
2: Yeah.
0: And also, if you kind of book a package holiday, you're even more protected again. So he was saying that actually there were some relatively, despite all of this, some relatively well price deals through the summer, and that he was like, look, I'm booking a holiday to Greece as we speak, because he's like, the flight prices actually aren't that bad.
2: Well,
0: so there's this kind of slightly kind of conflicting picture.
2: Yeah.
0: But he was kind of urging caution in regards of don't panic too much.
2: Right.
0: Yes, there might be changes to the schedules, but there are still ways around it.
2: Well, I mean, Maybe we should all go on holiday then, who knows?
0: If anyone knows their onions when it comes to travel, I will listen to Simon Calder and stick with my flight plans. Meanwhile, talking about travel, actually, we segue on to a pretty dire situation on board that cruise ship that was travelling from Argentina onto kind of St. Helena, the Antarctic as well, making its way up to Cape Verde off the west coast of Africa. And this is supposed to be one of those like one-in-a-lifetime trips that has then been kind of plagued by this hantavirus outbreak. Mm. And the Lions World Health Organization yesterday is saying effectively it's believed that those affected were infected prior to boarding this vessel. And then incubation of hantavirus is 1 to 8 weeks, although most people kind of typically exhibit it between 2 and 4. And so this outbreak has developed whilst the cruise is ongoing. There are no reports of any rats on board, which is where you'd get the virus from. But you now have this situation where the vessel's kind of moored off the coast of Cape Verde. The Dutch are going to evacuate a couple of people because they need urgent medical treatment. The vessel's then going to move on to the Canary Islands, where the Spanish and the EU and the World Health Organization are going to try and support those on board. And so there's still 147 people from 23 countries.
2: Gosh.
0: And Oceanwide Expeditions at the end says the atmosphere on board remains calm, with passengers generally composed, but they're all confined to their cabins. And I'm sure if you were to really ask the passengers whether they feel as calm as maybe the operators suggest, they might have a slightly different perspective.
2: No, quite. It's got echoes of obviously the early days of COVID with a lot of those cruise ships. But I would say this is worse. You know, you've got whilst human-to-human transmission with hand virus is rare and looks like it has potentially occurred, The mortality rate of hantavirus tends to be 30 to 50%. So this is a really, really serious disease that could, you know, cause further deaths. There have already been 3 deaths linked to the outbreak. But, you know, there's also a few more people that are suspected of having the virus. So we'll have to wait and see.
0: There was the tragic situation of one gentleman who passed away. His body was being repatriated. His wife was travelling with him. She died on the journey home as well.
2: Gosh.
0: So that family talking about the fact they had lost both grandparents, both parents as a result of that.
2: It's
0: tragic, but we'll follow it closely, undoubtedly here on Sky. Talk to me about this. This is a story that I'd kind of forgotten about.
2: Yeah.
0: The UAE.
2: Remarkable, actually. So this is the story of some Britons that were held in Dubai in UAE for filming drone attacks. So this happened way back in April. So there was, no, actually, in fact, it says that they were potentially detained for several months. But so the UAE actually detained 12 Brits for taking photographs of missile and drone strikes during the war with Iran. They say it was because they were worried that it would lead to Iran being able to improve its targeting in its attacks. They were released about the same time as Keir Starmer's visit, although it's not clear whether that was a coincidence or not, although the Prime Minister was being urged to lobby for their release. There was an advocacy group for these Brits to try and make sure that they returned home safely. But it was also potentially, as alongside the fear that it was helping Iran to improve its targeting, there was also a fear that, you know, all the images that were circulating and being viral on Twitter, such as these, were potentially ruining the reputation of the country as a safe haven for investment and tourists. Although I'm sure, you know, it wasn't just these. It's obviously become a bit of a problem for Dubai more generally anyway.
0: I think there was a similar situation in the early outbreak of the war in Oman as well. I think there was detentions there too. And of course, there was all that talk about kind of the Dubai influencers and how they were kind of posting this content.
2: Yes.
0: And then all of a sudden, all the Dubai influencers went very, very quiet.
2: Yes.
0: You can maybe see why. Just very quickly, front page of the Times, Michael O'Leary, the boss of Ryanair, wants people to drink less on planes. Remarkable, he's saying, we've only got 20 seconds left, but he was saying that they're having to deal with a plane turnaround a day at times to try and tackle this, because there's so much kind of unruly behaviour on board planes. And he was saying that there should be a 2-drink limit in airports. Really good to have you with us.
2: Thank
0: you so much for coming in. Really good to have you with us. Stick with us for all the day's headlines with Sophie and Wilf after the break.
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30: I've been waiting for this for 2 years. It doesn't feel like a big homecoming.
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0: Good morning. It is 7 o'clock and welcome to Mornings with Ridge and Frost.
1: We serve you well for a very good morning from me as well. Lots ahead.
0: President Trump pauses the US operation to guide ships through the Strait of Hormuz after he says great progress has been made on a deal with Iran.
1: Deserted decks and PPE-clad medical workers inside the hantavirus-stricken cruise ship now heading for the Canary Islands.
0: The Metropolitan Police announces 100 new officers to protect Jewish communities after a rise in anti-Semitic attacks.
1: Also ahead, it's the last day before elections in Scotland, England and Wales. We'll have all the information you need before going to the polls.
0: And good news for Wolf, Bukayo Saka fires Arsenal into the Champions League final for the first time in 20 years.
1: Discuss the sport a little bit later on. But first, welcome to the programme and let's get to some breaking news. In a surprise move overnight, President Trump announced he's pausing efforts to escort ships through the Strait of Hormuz, so-called Project Freedom, in order to move forward with making a deal with Iran.
0: So it comes just 3 days after announcing the initiative, which saw US vessels guide commercial ships out of the waterway, and only hours after his own cabinet secretaries talked up the mission. President Trump said, however, that great progress had been made on a deal. Our US correspondent David Blevins is in Washington.
2: This really is an extraordinary decision by President Trump. In his post on Truth Social, he's celebrating America's military success and what he calls the great progress they've made towards a deal with Iran. But make no mistake about it, he's pressing pause on his flagship project to reopen the Strait of Hormuz on the very day when he urged Iran to throw in the towel.
3: They should wave. They're very proud. Maybe you won't see a white flag. But essentially, that's already what they are. They should wave the white flag of surrender.
2: And this may have taken Donald Trump's own cabinet by surprise, because it came just hours after two of them, the Secretary of State Marco Rubio and the man who calls himself Secretary of War Pete Hegseth, both boasted that they had shifted their focus from the war to securing the Strait of Hormuz.
4: Well, as you know, President Trump has directed U.S. Central Command to restart the free flow of commerce through the Strait of Hormuz under the umbrella of Project Freedom.
5: The operation is over. Epic Fury, as the president notified Congress, we're done with that stage of it. Okay, we're now on to this Project of Freedom.
2: That's two cabinet secretaries talking up Project Freedom, which the president is now winding down while he attempts to strike a deal with Iran. No ships in, no ships out, the US blockade firmly in place, and much of the world's oil supply with nowhere to go. So where will this president go next? Can he find a way out of this war that many feel America should never have got involved in?
1: David Blevins there for us. Let's just bring you up to speed on that post from President Trump overnight. He said, based on the request of Pakistan and other countries, the tremendous military success that we've had during the campaign against the country of Iran, and additionally the fact that great progress has been made towards a complete and final agreement with representatives of Iran, we have mutually agreed that while the blockade will remain in full force and effect, Project Freedom, the movement of ships through the Strait of Hormuz, will be paused for a short period of time to see whether or not the agreement can be finalised and signed.
0: Well, let's get more on this, shall we now, with Sally Lockwood, who's in Dubai for us. Sally, does this mean we should be optimistic about the state of a deal?
6: It's really hard to know at the moment, isn't it? I mean, look at Project Freedom. It's lasted around 2 days, and in that time, it looks like they've managed to transport just two civilian vessels safely through the Strait of Hormuz, despite the immense military might that the US threw at it. So yes, Project Freedom is paused, but it's been a failure by all accounts so far. And it's been pretty embarrassing for Donald Trump. His latest push to try and reopen the Strait of Hormuz has not worked. So what now? Well, what does this mean for the ceasefire? That's also the other big concern, is that Project Freedom has been the biggest threat to this ceasefire unraveling altogether that we've seen in the last 4 weeks of relative calm. The UAE attacked for a second day yesterday. The Ministry of Defense confirming that drones and missiles were fired at the UAE from Iran once again. No damage or injuries that we're aware of, unlike Monday, where Iran managed to strike a major oil facility, injuring three Indian citizens who were then treated in hospital. Iran has not acknowledged that they were behind these attacks in the last 2 days. Why? Well, they want to publicly deny that they carried out these attacks because, for the same reason as the US don't want to acknowledge that this ceasefire is in danger of collapse, it does threaten escalation and a wider war. But certainly the rhetoric towards the UAE from Iran is hardening. They've threatened the UAE in a tweet from the Iranian military that if the UAE was to take any action against Iranian islands or ports, then the response from Iran would be severe and crushing. They've named the UAE a couple of times now in the last 24 to 48 hours, warning them, along with the US, about getting involved in any sort of action again. Despite the UAE not being involved in any offensive operations, it does seem that Iran is seeing any potential support that is being offered for the US efforts in the Strait of Hormuz as in some way complicit. We'll have to wait and see what happens in the next 24 hours. Will a pause on Project Freedom mean a pause on the attacks on the UAE? We don't know yet, but this is already having a very, very real impact on people's lives. Of course, the wider issue when it comes to the global economy, but on a domestic level here, schools have closed now until the end of the week. There's been travel disruption. A lot of people are concerned that we're going to see another round of the weeks of daily attacks that we saw before. But one glimmer of hope is that the Iranian foreign minister is meeting his Chinese counterpart in Beijing today. And certainly even Secretary of State Marco Rubio has pinned some hopes on some sort of a breakthrough from these bilateral talks, because China is one of the most exposed major economies to the issue when it comes to the Strait of Hormuz. Around half of their imported crude oil comes from the Strait of Hormuz. So could China make a difference here? Well, it's not looking like Iran is willing to give up its biggest leverage when it comes to the Strait of Hormuz, certainly while the US blockade on their vessels remains in place. So we'll have to wait and see. It remains at deadlock, but certainly the coming hours will determine a lot in terms of whether we're going to see any more attacks on the UAE.
1: Sadiq, great stuff. Thanks so much. And unsurprisingly, oil prices have eased off the back of this, albeit not that significantly, down another couple of percent today, down a couple of percent yesterday. So we're currently 108 for Brent, but still well above 100, well above the 60 where we $60 a barrel where we started the year. And it's worth just mentioning as well, we're going to talk about this more at 7:30 with Simon French, but borrowing costs in the UK surged yesterday. The 30-year borrowing cost hit a high not seen since 1998. Actually, oddly, whilst most other nations weren't seeing borrowing costs rise, pointing to the fact that it was more of a political pressure factor, not the war. But either way, today you'll probably see some reprieve in British borrowing costs off the back of the easing oil price.
0: Fingers crossed. We want to update you on the cruise ship, which people have been stuck on, of course, after this outbreak of hantavirus. Spain has offered a lifeline to this Dutch cruise ship now. They've announced that it will now sail to the Canary Islands and it will get there within 3 to 4 days. So currently there are 7 confirmed or suspected cases of hantavirus.
1: Take a look at some of these pictures from on board where you can see the deserted decks and medical teams in protective gear, which is a fairly triggering image, of course, post-pandemic. 3 people have died so far, while several sick patients on board are being evacuated to Cape Verde before it leaves for urgent medical help.
0: The ship's called the MV Hondius. It's been anchored off the coast in the Atlantic there. Our health correspondent Ashish Joshi has this report.
7: It's sold as an Antarctic Odyssey, a spectacular 42-night cruise from the Antarctic Circle, crossing the equator to the coast of West Africa. A once-in-a-lifetime dream.
8: For going in the ice and spotting wildlife like whales, this is a perfect ship.
7: The ship's chef posted this picture on the night before they set sail. But Kabir Marias, on the bottom right, and his shipmates on board the MV Hondius did not know that their dream would turn into a nightmare. Just 10 days into their cruise, a passenger died, others fell critically ill, and the ship is now at the centre of a suspected hantavirus outbreak. The MV Hondius set sail on the cruise, which cost anywhere between £6,000 and £18,000, on the 1st of April, from Argentina. It made its way through the southern Atlantic Ocean on its way to Cape Verde on the 3rd of May, and that's where it remains.
9: The plan now is for the ship to continue on to the Canary Islands. We're working with Spanish authorities who will welcome the ship, have said that they will welcome the ship, to do a full investigation, a full epidemiologic investigation, full disinfection of the ship, and of course to assess the risk of the passengers that are actually on board.
7: Hantavirus is spread through rodent droppings, urine or saliva. The virus particles, once dried out, can be breathed in. Early symptoms are like flu, but can turn into a deadly infection of the lungs or kidneys. Human-to-human transmission is extremely rare, but WHO experts think that this may be happening on board the Hondius. So far, three passengers have died, a German traveller and a Dutch couple, whose family paid this tribute. The beautiful journey they experienced together was abruptly and permanently cut short. We are still unable to comprehend that we have lost them. We wish to bring them home and commemorate them in peace and privacy. The ordeal for the passengers and crew of the MV Hondius is not yet over. Ashish Joshi, Sky News.
1: We're talking to someone from South Africa later who's an expert in these diseases. Of course, South Africa have been very relevant in this story.
0: Well, let's talk now, shall we, about the rise in anti-Semitic attacks that we've seen in recent months. The Met Police have announced 100 police officers are now going to be allocated to a new dedicated community protection team to help specifically protect the Jewish community.
1: Well, the new team will provide a mixture of neighbourhood policing, specialist protection and counter-terrorism capabilities. Let's bring in our correspondent, Graham, on this. Graham, what is this latest development and when do we expect it to be formalised or not?
10: So if you remember in the immediate aftermath of the Golders Green incident, the Metropolitan Police Commissioner, Sir Mark Rowley, said that 300 extra officers would be needed to combat the rising tide of anti-Semitism. So what they're saying is that this first 100 is the first phase of that, focused primarily on protecting the Jewish community. So after an uplift, as you say, in the number of attacks allegedly targeting that community. And again, in recent days, we've actually seen more incidents. A suspected arson attack at a former synagogue on Tuesday, rocks thrown at a Jewish community ambulance at the weekend. And in the past 4 weeks alone, the Met has arrested around 50 people for anti-Semitic hate crimes. The chief prosecutor for England and Wales has also said that the prosecution for such crimes needs to be fast-tracked. Here's what he said when he spoke to Sky News.
1: We don't have that, sadly,
10: okay.
1: Graham. But in terms of the sort of extent to which we think things will change in the short term, what are we hearing?
10: Well, my understanding is that the money is coming from, if you remember again, £25 million was pledged in one-off funding to support protective policing. £18 million worth of that is going being specifically ring-fenced for the Metropolitan Police. So Mark Rowley has said that that's a really good thing, but actually it needs to be addressed in a more long-term solution kind of way. The government, we also understand, is actually set to introduce new legislation which would see people convicted of anti-Semitic attacks orchestrated from Tehran face up to 14 years in prison. That's after allegations that Iranian actors were stirring up hatred, which in part could be to blame for the rise in anti-Semitic incidents. Now, that could you could potentially face up to 14 years in prison, even if you didn't know that you were acting on the behalf of Iran or Iranian agents or the IRGC. Again, set to, we understand, become a proscribed organisation. All of these moving parts, obviously, in the wake of this rise in anti-Semitic attacks that we've seen.
1: Graham, Christoph, thank you. Well, yesterday, the Prime Minister met with several leaders to talk about how to tackle anti-Semitism. And we're going to be joined by one of them in the programme a little bit later, the President of the Union of Jewish Students, Louis Danker. He'll be joining us at 9:15.
0: Now, today is the final day of campaigning before voters head to the polls for the English local council elections and the devolved parliamentary elections in Wales and Scotland. Very pleased to say that Lucy McDade joins us now to discuss all of this.
11: So,
0: campaigning revving up. It's going to be an absolutely box office set of elections, isn't it?
11: Yeah, I mean, I'm sure as political journalists, we say that every time there's a set of local elections, don't we? But no, really, this one is going to be box office. For so many different reasons, there are so many stories that will come out of this. So from a Westminster perspective, when you talk to Labour MPs, this local

0: already break down in previous elections, the general election and also locals last year. But this is a big set, more than 5,000 council seats. Labour and the Conservatives are going in with the most to lose. Labour, more than 2,500 seats. They could lose 1,500, 2,000. I mean, that would be, some Labour MPs say, would be pretty terminal for Keir Starmer. The Greens and Reform look set to be the biggest winners. So you're going to see the further fragmentation of our political system. Wales and Scotland, let's not forget, I think those are the two kind of most crucial sets, potentially seeing these nationalist pro-independence parties winning. I mean, what does that mean for the rest of the UK? Those are the big questions that we're going into Thursday with.
1: In terms of the kind of final pitches that we've been seeing, is it very local driven, or is it the party leaders, and who's been out and about sort of most aggressively?
0: Yeah, that's a really good question, because actually, I think sometimes we forget local elections are people voting for the people who make decisions on their bin collections, social care, transport. But actually, you've got, so Reform, for example, Nigel Farage's big message for this set of elections is get Starmer out, which isn't very local. It's a national message, isn't it? It's about the Prime Minister. The Greens, for example, they're saying, let's make hope normal again. So again, I mean, in their campaigning, and other parties too are talking about housing, they are talking about local issues. Let's be honest, it's really hard. And when you speak to voters, Sophie, you did earlier this week, it's hard to see how people aren't going into Thursday thinking about the cost of living, aren't thinking about Donald Trump, the war in Iran, how it's affecting them. It's hard to pull apart local and national from these elections, I think.
2: Yeah, it certainly is.
1: Lucy, great stuff. Thanks so much.
3: Thank you.
2: Awful lot, of course, to come with our coverage of those elections, the local elections in England and those parliamentary elections in Scotland and Wales as well. Well, pleased to say that we're joined now by the Work and Pension Secretary, Pat McFadden. Great to have you. Thank you for being with us today. Before we get to a whole host of issues that we're going to talk about, I just want to start on Iran, if I may. President Trump has said that Operation Fury, the offensive stage in Iran, is over. He's been kind of talking up the peace talks. Are you optimistic that this might come to an end anytime soon?
4: Well, I hope it will, but to be honest, I'm not sure statements have made a massive amount of difference in the last few weeks, so I think we have to see what happens in terms of actions. I mean, Pakistan is trying to play a positive role as a broker, and credit to them for doing that. But I think we've probably learned in the last few weeks that to comment on every twist and turn and social media post might not get us very far.
2: Yeah, it's a very fair observation, I think it's fair to say. One of the things that I think a lot of people will be worried about in relation to Iran is holidays and jet fuel in particular. And Goldman Sachs has said that the UK is most exposed to jet fuel shortages, vulnerable to rationing, and that's because the UK is the largest net importer of jet fuel in Europe and it holds no strategic reserves. How long are our jet fuel supplies going to last?
4: Well, we're obviously in a lot of dialogue with the airline companies. They are used to planning forward, buying forward and planning ahead. So they, you know, do have plans in place. They plan these things a few months ahead. So I think we're as well placed as we can be, and the Transport Secretary is ready to do whatever she needs to in terms of some of the rules that apply on slots and flights and so on. Obviously, we want people to have their summer holiday, and we'll do everything we can with the airline companies to make sure that happens. But it's an interesting point because it shows that even though we've not taken part in this war, the reverberations of it are going to be felt all around the world. That's true here in terms of prices, possibly the labour market too, and things like jet fuel supplies. We'll do everything we can, but we haven't chosen to take part in the war, but its effects will come here and are coming here.
2: I mean, in mid-April, the head of the International Energy Agency said Europe had 6 weeks of jet fuel left. I mean, that was 3 weeks ago. It's getting a bit close to...
4: Sure. But, you know, the Middle East is a very important source of jet fuel, but it's not the only one. Our airlines are trying to buy around the world. They are very experienced in doing this. Okay. So they'll do everything they can.
2: I mean, Keir Starmer said people might need to rethink their summer holidays. Could we see a sort of surge in staycations? That'd be a good thing for the economy.
4: Let's see what happens. I hope that people are able to go on the holiday they want to go to. Britain's a great place to go on holiday. You know, I plan to spend a few days in the Lake District. But I want people to have the choice.

0: choice.
1: OK. You mentioned there the impact on the labour market. I just wondered if you could unpick that a little bit. Are we worried about that?
0: Well, at the beginning of the year, the economy was going in the right direction. We had stronger growth than we expected. The latest unemployment figures for February showed a fall. Interest rates were expected to come down, and the markets were pricing in a couple of cuts during the course of the year. The truth is, with the effect of the Iran war, we can't count on any of that at the moment. There is likely to be an effect on prices, which feeds through from energy costs, and there may well be labour market implications.
1: Job losses, yes. Is that what you mean?
0: Yeah, it could happen.
1: Have you got projections on that?
0: Well, the market projections for unemployment for the rest of the year have been revised upwards as a direct result of the Iran war. What we've been putting in place are policies to try to help business with the cost of hiring people. So I've, for example, announced a hiring incentive of £3,000 for a business that will take on a young unemployed person who's been out of work for 6 months. We are tilting the funding for apprenticeships more towards youth starts. We were going to do that, but these policies are even more timely now because of the Iran war.
1: OK. There are reports of new legislation in the King's Speech that would mean people carrying out hate crimes, anti-Semitic attacks, for example, orchestrated by Iranian proxies would face 14 years in prison. Is that? Can you confirm those?
0: Well, there will be new legislation in the King's Speech about the protection of the public. And the issue that we're really trying to deal with here is state-backed actions, where sometimes states have hired basically criminals or people willing to do this, offering payments for attacks. The threat evolves, and so the legislation must evolve too.
1: So it's right that you could face 14 years in jail?
0: Well, I don't want to comment on the detail of the legislation, but what I would confirm is we will be bringing forward legislation which deals with this issue of states hiring proxies to do their bidding.
1: Are you going to prescribe the Iranian Revolutionary Guard as a terrorist organisation?
0: Equally, the Prime Minister spoke to the Jewish Chronicle a few days ago and said there would be legislation coming forward in the coming weeks, which will give new powers to ban organisations. So that's also likely. But, you know, let's wait and see exactly what's in the King's Speech.
1: There's 24 hours until the elections. Yesterday on this programme, Anna Sawa, the leader of the Scottish Labour Party, told me that he stands by what he says in February, that Keir Starmer needs to go, that he needs to quit. And he also said that a vote for Scottish Labour isn't an endorsement of Keir Starmer. What's your response to that?
0: Well, two responses. First of all, I want to wish Anna Sawa all the best for the election tomorrow. I hope he's the First Minister. I think Anna Sawa is a great leader of the Scottish Labour Party, and I wish every success to my Scottish Labour colleagues tomorrow. But on the question of the Prime Minister, I have to differ with him. I think this country has tested to destruction the idea that the answer to our problems is to swipe left on our Prime Ministers. We've seen too much of that in the past 10 to 15 years. It hasn't solved our problems. It has added to political chaos and uncertainty. That has economic as well as political consequences, and I don't think that's the answer to the situation that we're in at the moment.
1: What does it say, though, that the leader of the Scottish Party doesn't think Keir Starmer should be Prime Minister anymore?
0: Well, people,
1: that is damning.
0: People have their views. I differ with Anas, who I like and respect, and as I say, wish every success to tomorrow. But I don't believe that constantly changing our Prime Ministers is the answer to our problem.
1: People have their
0: and
1: views.
0: It's not like we haven't tried. I mean, how many have we had over the past decade? It hasn't worked. Even John Major the other day said, we've got to stop doing this.
1: People have their views. But this isn't just a random guy in the pub. This is the guy leading the Scottish Labour Party.
0: His views are not a secret. He held a press conference saying this about 2 or 3 months ago. I didn't share that view then, and I don't share it today. The Prime Minister was elected for a 5-year term, and he should serve out that term. His job is to lead the country through uncertain times, and that's the job I know he wakes up in the morning and wants to do.
1: How's he feeling at the minute? Is he feeling like, you know, like he's going to face down any challenge?
0: He is feeling that. He's remarkably resolute. And he knows that to turn inward at this moment, or to turn inward after Thursday, would be a mistake. He said he put the country first when he fought the election a couple of years ago, and he will continue to put the country
1: first. So if
0: there's
1: any challenge after Thursday, he'll fight it. That's the message.
0: Yes, and I hope there isn't, because I don't think it would be the answer to our problems. And we'd be saying to the public, just hold on for a few months while we go over here and sort something out. That is not what the public wants to hear. I hope we do well tomorrow, but even if we don't, the day after, our job is to wake up, continue with doing our job and serve the country.
1: Just final question. Will the Prime Minister sack people or rule people out of jobs if they back the wrong horse, as The Spectator put it? If they don't back him, will he sack them?
0: I hope none of this happens, because I want to see him continue doing the job.
1: OK, thank you very much indeed. Pat McFadden, speaking to us then.
2: We've got lots more to come on the programme. Coming up at 8.30, very excited, we'll be joined by the famed tech journalist Kara Swisher. We'll be talking about the ongoing battle between Elon Musk and Sam Altman over OpenAI, and very much more. That is at 8.30. We're going to take a quick break now. When we come back, we'll be talking about UK borrowing costs hitting a high seen not since 1998 with Simon French. That's next.
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0: She's coming out. What more do you need?
1: Welcome back. With all the attention on the economic impact of the conflict in the Middle East, one of the things we're seeing as a knock-on effect in the UK is a spike in borrowing costs. Long-term borrowing costs, the 30-year bond yield, hit its highest level since 1998 yesterday. That might sound technical, but it matters. It's putting an increasing strain on the public finances and will have knock-on effects for people's mortgages. Joining me to discuss all this now is the chief economist at Panmure Liberum, Simon French. Simon, very good morning to you. Thanks for joining us.
2: Good morning, Rob.
1: It's quite a striking statistic that to say, you know, the highest level since 1998. How damaging is it if we persist with these levels and this direction of travel for UK borrowing costs?
3: It is damaging for the public finances, first order, because the Chancellor back in the spring left herself just over £20 billion worth of financial headroom versus her self-imposed fiscal rules. That has probably been eroded by about half as a direct result of just those moves in interest rates. But you also mentioned in your introduction that there's a pass-through from that risk-free rate, what we call the sort of the sovereign rate, through to the household rate, the cost of mortgages and for households. So at a time when energy bills are going up, we're expecting food bills to go up, is there a possibility, is there a probability actually now, even if the Bank of England doesn't change its headline interest rate, the deals offered by retail banks are going to become more expensive? Yes, there is.
1: Yesterday itself, whilst clearly one day is quite hard to analyse, was interesting because the UK borrowing rate jumped again quite significantly. Most of the rest of the G7 moved in the other direction yesterday because there was slightly easing oil prices yesterday. Does that suggest there's quite a lot of political factors that are driving the cost of borrowing in the UK? And what do you make of that?
3: I think double jeopardy here for institutional investors looking at which government debt they want to own. And most institutional investors around the world, they have choices. They can own it in US government debt or Eurozone government debt, Japanese government debt or UK government debt. And that double jeopardy is not just the fact that all borrowing costs for all governments are going up. Yes, day to day, those movements can be asymmetric. But that has been a response to events in the Gulf. There is a second impulse in your previous interview with Pat McFadden, obviously focused on this, is this political risk here in the UK that we get a change of government or at least a leadership challenge. Now, how do people lending to the UK government try and price that? Well, they say, well, it possibly would be a move politically and economically to the left. That is more debt being issued. That is potentially higher inflation. And you just price that in how you price government debt in different countries. In the UK, you layer on potentially higher issuance, higher inflation later in the year because of political change.
1: Does the war, if we take the political risk out, does the war affect us more than most? Does it affect UK government finances more than most?
3: Again, speaking to international investors, and I think we heard from Goldman Sachs in the last 24 hours talking about the UK being the most exposed to that disruption of energy markets. Yes, I mean, unfortunately, over the last 22 years, the UK has gone from having energy costs, industrial electricity, at the same price as the rest of the IEA, a benchmark group of countries, to but about twice that level, four times the level in the United States. That becomes really quite difficult to withstand economically. So, yes, an outsized impact on what is already a very expensive energy market.
1: We saw some talk from Andy Burnham of late, who's obviously a potential leadership successor to Keir Starmer, if there's a challenge, to say that defence spending does need to go up. It's so important we should take it out of the fiscal rules. Mm-hmm. Is that something that would make a difference? Or do people step back and say, if it's an increase in spending, however, whatever category you put it into, it's an increase in spending?
3: Borrowing is borrowing, however you classify it. Yes, you can try and be cute with the accountancy treatment of it. But if you have to fund it through additional issuance of debt, then international investors will not make a distinction on how, for example, the Office for National Statistics might classify it. I think there might be some nuance to what Andy Burnham and others, it's not just Andy, there have been people also in the private sector writing about this. Is there a way that the UK government could have a lower interest rate on its borrowing by changing some of the tax rules about lending to the UK government? An example would be on inheritance tax. If you made the issuance of that that debt to fund defence spending exempt from inheritance tax, then those people who are doing tax planning for their retirement and for their inheritance might find that quite attractive and therefore be prepared to lend to the government at a lower interest rate. That may be what Andy Burnham is talking about. If so, there may be some legs to this. But if he's just going to say, look, we'll classify it differently and expect the international bond markets to be hoodwinked, I'm afraid he's in for a painful reckoning.
1: Clearly, we can't put the Iran war to one side. It is a very clear and present danger in terms of our borrowing costs. But if we were able to do that, and if the government were to say, look, it takes time to make changes, we're only, you know, a couple of years into five, and some of the changes we've already made haven't taken effect yet, and they pointed to the planning changes, is that something you would say, this is going to really help the economy, it's going to help things like inflation and borrowing costs, or is it marginal?
3: Yes, but you don't start with a blank canvas on planning reform. Again, investors looking at this going, will inflation be a bit lower because this will bring down housing costs because more building of housing? Possibly, but we have seen over decades, let's be honest, UK governments of all colours, and this is a bipartisan comment, all colours promise planning reform, and then when the political reality of it emerges, when marginal constituencies, and maybe we'll find this in the local elections, when they say, what do we want? They don't want planning in, or they don't want development in their local area, and governments tend to have cold feet. So I think the market is sceptical as to whether that, which you rightly identify, is a positive development, will actually ever see the light of day.
1: And final question, Simon, sum it all up for us. I mean, I know so much does rest on how long the war continues, and we can all hope that it ends soon. Do you expect the UK to have a recession or not?
3: No. I think the generally accepted definition of two successive quarters of negative growth, it's quite difficult to see, certainly this year. But I think you perhaps answered your own question. If it goes on much longer, then that judgment changes. As we stand here now, there's probably just enough momentum, just enough spending in the economy to avoid those two negative quarters.
1: How many more weeks of oil prices, Brent, above $100 is the swing factor for you?
3: So I think once you start to get into the second half of the year, so we're talking, you know, after June, you're going to get into July, we're still talking about real constraints, real fears over supply, heading into the refilling period of supplies and heading to the European winter, then I think that becomes a much more difficult situation to navigate economically.
1: Simon French, great to see you. Thanks so much.
2: Well, it really feels, doesn't it, like some of those things outlined in Will's interview just there are exactly what politicians of all stripes are grappling with at the moment, particularly, of course, ahead of those all-important elections that are going to take place tomorrow. I'm pleased to say that Richard Holden, the Shadow Transport Secretary, joins us now. Great to have you.
4: Morning, Sue.
2: I just want to start off with your Shadow Transport hat on, actually. There's an awful lot of warnings about jet fuel going around at the minute. 3 weeks ago, kind of head of the Energy Security Agency, said that they only had 6 weeks of jet fuel supplies left in Europe. I mean, we must be halfway through those.
4: Yes, this is a real concern for people. Obviously, there's always topping up coming through, but you're absolutely right that people are very concerned about this, particularly the impact it's going to have on everything from business travel to family holidays. It's very, very serious situation. The airline industry have asked for a few things of the government, including getting rid of the emissions trading scheme, something which is only just being introduced, which we voted against consistently in Parliament, adds extra costs onto the airlines, and also more flexibility in the sorts of fuels that can be used, purchased internationally and things like that. And we think the government should be open at that, because the crucial thing is to keep the economy moving, keep families being able to get on holiday and keep business moving across the world as well, especially at this moment in time.
2: Is it a good idea for, you know, people to look at staycations? That might help the UK economy?
4: I'm all in favour of staycations, you know. Spend time with mum and dad as well. Why not, you know, throw that in as well? I think those are all important side issues, and some of those are sort of important immediate issues. But I think we also need to look at the longer-term issue, which is around our energy security. We need to look at the fact that we've lost a third of our refineries over the last 18 months or so. We've got to get drilling back in the North Sea as well, because that's how we can actually ensure we've got that longer-term jet fuel and also other fuels here in the UK.
2: Talk about helping the airline industry. Michael O'Leary, the head of Ryanair, has called for a ban on the 6 a.m. pint.
4: Yes, I saw that as well. I think I don't think that all of his customers would be necessarily supportive of that. I think, obviously, on a serious note, nobody should be travelling when they're absolutely inebriated. And, you know, Ryanair have a responsibility to the rest of the passengers on those flights to make sure that people who are inebriated don't get on those flights.
2: You fan of an airport pint yourself?
4: But I think there is something, I think, peculiarly British about the tradition of having a pint at sort of 6 a.m. when you're waiting for your Ryanair flight. And I think banning that is not necessarily the right answer. Sounds slightly draconian. And also, I mean, what about all those tiny little airports that Ryanair flies to across Europe, which don't have all of those bars and other things? I think this is an attempt to grab headlines, okay, rather than deal with a serious problem.
2: 24 hours until the election.
4: Yeah.
2: Is one of the big stories that's going to come out this week is just how much reform has eaten into, decimated the Conservative vote in the last 4 years?
4: Look, I think it's going to be a challenging set of elections. I think the truth is, over the last 4 years versus 5 years, because these elections are some from 2021, some from 2022. So I think there is a difference, and you'll see a marked difference on the night between those elections. For example, you know, some of the county council elections, which were delayed from last year, I think those elections happened in 2021 at a real high point under the Boris Johnson government. I think some of the other elections, like the 2022 local elections, for example, the London boroughs, I think there might be, you might see a difference between those two, where I think there is a potential, I think, for some areas to see Conservatives gaining seats as well.
2: What's a good night for you?
4: Well, I think what we saw last year was, you know, a really tough set of results. But I think overall, we could see, what I want to see is things getting better than they were.
2: I'll tell you what.
4: I think that's what I want to see.
2: Rallings and Thrasher are saying a good night for you would be losing 400 seats.
4: Yeah.
2: I mean, show me a bad night. That sounds like
4: I think you're coming, as I said, a lot of these election results are from 2021, real high point local elections. That was the elections, if you remember, in which Labour lost Hartlepool to the Conservatives after Boris had got that massive majority in the 2019 general election. So they were a really specific high point election results. I think what we want to do is see us turning a corner. You know, we've been in some parts of the country, you know, you look down at Kent, for example, last year, you know, we got absolutely hammered down there, down to low single figure seats. If that election had happened in Essex and was reflected in Essex this year, you know, we would have probably zero county councillors, right? I think that we should be able to be doing slightly better than that. I'm not saying we're going to be holding some of these councils, but I think we can do better than we would have done this time last year. Because I think what people have started to do is take notice of Kemi. You know, I had her in my constituency twice over the last fortnight. I think they like they're liking what they see from her. That grit, that determination, that clarity of thought, that clarity of purpose. You know, she wants to get things changed. She wants to get things done. She wants to get the economy moving. But she's also on those other issues of the day, like dealing with anti-Semitism. She's also very, very clear on those issues, which is, I think, something she can be given credit for, where the party hasn't been as clear as it could have been in the past.
2: OK, thank you very much indeed, Richard Holden, speaking to us there from the Conservative Party.
1: Well, after 8 this morning, we will be discussing the local elections with the pollster Luke Trill. Very much looking forward to that. He's, of course, the head of More in Common. Luke Trill coming up at 8:15.
2: Right, let's have a look now, shall we, at the weather.
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2: Well, the next few days are going to be a bit cooler. There will also be a risk of showers. Some of them, I'm afraid, are going to be heavy as well. It already feels pretty chilly out there this morning, especially after a touch of frost in the more rural parts of the north overnight. The morning will bring showers to the west with some heavy ones across southwest England. Elsewhere, it should be mainly dry with some sunny spells, but eastern England will see a few passing showers. Temperatures will be below average, especially in the north and east. The afternoon will stay much the same, although some more general rain will reach the far north and west of Scotland.
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1: After the break, we'll be talking more about the MV Hondius, the cruise ship in the South Atlantic, and the hantavirus outbreak that has claimed 3 lives. We'll be right back.
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22: 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Congratulations, this is a huge moment. 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
31: I've been waiting for this for 2 years. It doesn't feel like a big homecoming.
32: It was never going to be pretty. War isn't pretty.
1: Welcome back. You are looking at a live picture of the MV Hondius, the cruise ship, of course, that is currently off the coast of Cape Verde, off the coast of West Africa. And it is there stationary currently after a hantavirus plagued the ship. And it will be moving from Cape Verde to Canary Islands coming up in the next day or so, following an intervention by the World Health Organization and the EU. The outbreak of the hantavirus has killed three people and left several others ill. Let's talk about it all with Dr. Jacqueline Weyer from the National Institute of Communicable Diseases in South Africa. Very good morning to you. Thanks so much for joining us. Good news that it's going to be moving on and ultimately allowing passengers to get off, albeit still with some significant delay.
0: Absolutely. I think it's a quite difficult time for those on board, and we are thinking of them. I'm not sure at this stage of if the patients will actually be allowed to disembark or if the isolation will be continued. We are waiting for the directive on that. Of course, when these individuals are allowed to disembark, it will also be with some measures in place to ensure that we don't have a wider scale outbreak when they try to return home.
1: Just remind our viewers what hantavirus is and how it gets spread. I mean, can it be spread human to human easily?
0: So there are many different hantaviruses that cause different kinds of illnesses. So I'll focus on the virus that's involved with this current outbreak. So we believe that the Andes virus strain of hantavirus is involved in this particular outbreak. This is the only example of a hantavirus that can spread from human to human. Now, just to put that into context, and I always use the COVID-19 experience because I think that's a good frame of reference for most. So it does not transmit in the same way that COVID-19 transmit. COVID-19 was caused by the SARS-CoV-2 virus, which was highly transmissible, and you didn't need close contact for transmission events to occur. In the case of Andes virus, the transmission rate is really low. You need close and prolonged contact. It's through respiratory droplets, but I call it a slow burner. It moves really slowly, which allows you a window of opportunity to contain the outbreak effectively.
1: You have seen some of the passengers evacuated to South Africa, is that right? How are they being treated and contained, I guess, as things stand?
0: Yes, we identified this outbreak after an individual was evacuated to South Africa for medical treatment. This in itself is not something uncommon. It happens daily. Patients are transported from all over to hospitals, particularly in Johannesburg, for expert medical interventions. And this was done in this case, of course, without knowing what we will be finding, but very astute clinical diagnosis from the South African clinical team suspecting hantavirus pulmonary syndrome in this individual. And within 24 hours, we were able to confirm that through laboratory testing. So this was this individual is currently hospitalized still in Johannesburg under strict isolation precautions to ensure that we don't see onward transmission. And then there was another case. This was an individual that was linked to the index case of this outbreak, the wife of the first case. Her husband died on board, and the body was offloaded at St. Helena Island. And then the wife decided to travel back to the Netherlands. These were Dutch citizens. And she tried to make her way through Johannesburg back to the Netherlands, but collapsed at our international airport. Again, we could very quickly move to make the diagnosis in this case as well. So through the clinical recognition and the laboratory testing done here in South Africa, we were able to rapidly identify this outbreak, which triggered the international response for containment.
1: Who ultimately takes responsibility for this? Is it the cruise ship operator, or can this virus kind of come out of nowhere through no fault of the cruise ship owners and operators?
0: I don't think anyone's at fault here. The exposure event that would have triggered this outbreak was probably a exposure to a rodent through the course of the travels. We do suspect that this exposure event occurred during travels through Argentina, but investigations are ongoing to try and clarify the histories of these patients. So there's a history prior to the boarding of the ship that I think will be quite relevant in this instance. Investigations have found no rodent infestations on the ship itself. So we really do believe that we will find that the exposure event was a haphazard event during the course of touring through tourist touring through Argentina.
1: Jacqueline, thanks so much for joining us. We appreciate it.
0: Thank you.
2: Well, we'll continue, of course, with our coverage of what is going on with the cruise ship. But in the meantime, we have some important and exciting news, at least as far as Wolf is considering it. I'm going to let you read this one. Go on.
1: Arsenal have booked their place in the Champions League final for the first time in 20 years after they beat Atletico Madrid last night at the Emirates Stadium. Well, it was 1-1 after the first leg. Bukayo Saka scored the only goal of the game just before half-time. It finished 2-1 on aggregate, and Arsenal will now face either PSG or Bayern Munich in the final after their semi-final game tonight. Epic. I was up a little bit late watching it, obviously, but a long way still to go.
2: How optimistic are you feeling?
1: It's the final. It's a coin toss.
2: Got to be in it to win it.
1: Got to be in it to win it. Look, I think people claim PSG or Bayern will be slight favourites. I think it's going to be very, very close. And I think if Declan Rice and Bukayo Saka stay fit for the rest of the season, we'll get there.
2: Wolf's been trying to get out there, haven't you, as well?
1: I was all well, obviously, get through. Haven't got my ticket yet.
2: No.
1: Already looking at flight options. And, yeah, you only live once. Got to try and go, I think, don't you?
2: I think so. I think so.
1: On a 100%. Saturday as well, so, you know.
2: Perfectly lined up.
1: Don't have to get up at 3:30 the next day.
2: Perfectly lined up.
1: On the topic of flights where you might be tempted to have a cheeky lager.
2: Yeah, Ryanair boss Michael O'Leary has renewed calls for airports to limit how they serve alcohol to passengers. Nothing to do with the fact that Wolf's just looking to buy
1: a
2: flight out to the Arsenal, by the way. These two things are totally unrelated.
1: It's interesting. So he's obviously come out and he's always fairly outspoken. He says, it's become a real challenge for airlines. I fail to understand why anybody in airport bears is serving people at 5 or 6 o'clock in the morning. Who needs to be drinking beer at that time? I mean, when he puts it that way, fair enough. 5 a.m., do you really need it? The question is, do you have to tar everyone with the same brush? And is there not an alternative approach to punish people who overdo it? Do you know what I mean?
2: Yeah.
1: But when he says it like that, it's kind of a reasonable point.
2: This was the Richard Holden point, the Conservatives' Shadow Transport Secretary. He said that it was draconian to try and limit alcohol to just a pint or two. Email us with your thoughts. Do you think it is absolutely part of your, you know, part of the holiday, I guess, to kind of unwind the airport with a pint or a glass of wine as soon as you get there? Or actually, is there no excuse to be drinking at 6 a.m? And I guess it's the disruption, isn't it? This is the thing. If you're being disruptive to other passengers, no one can choose who they sit next to you on a plane.
1: It does taste good at the airport, doesn't it?
2: It does. Let us know. Warnings at sky.uk.
1: We are going to take a quick break here. When we come back, we'll have all the day's top stories, including the very latest from the Middle East, as hopes around peace talks pick up again. We'll be right back.
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0: Good morning, it's 8 o'clock. Welcome to Mornings with Rich and Frost.
1: With Sophie and Wilf, good morning from me as well. Lots to update you on this morning.
0: President Trump pauses the U.S. operation to guide ships through the Strait of Hormuz after he says great progress has been made on a deal with Iran.
1: Deserted decks and PPE-clad medical workers inside the hantavirus-stricken cruise ship now heading for the Canary Islands.
0: People who carry out anti-Semitic attacks on behalf of Iran face up to 14 years in jail as the Metropolitan Police announce 100 new officers to protect Jewish communities.
1: We'll also be talking about the battle for the future of open AI, joined by the tech journalist and podcaster Kara Swisher.
0: And good news for Arsenal fans, Bukayo Saka fires them into the Champions League final for the first time in 20 years.
1: Hello, thanks for being with us today. In a surprise move overnight, President Trump has announced he is pausing efforts to escort ships through the Strait of Hormuz, so-called Project Freedom, in order to move forward with a deal with Iran.
0: It comes just 3 days after he announced the initiative, which saw US vessels attempt to guide commercial ships out of the waterway, and only hours after his own cabinet secretaries were talking up the mission. President Trump said that great progress, though, had been made on a potential deal.
1: Well, on social media, Donald Trump has said, based on the request of Pakistan and other countries, the tremendous military success that we've had during the campaign against the country of Iran, and additionally, the fact that great progress has been made towards a complete and final agreement with representatives of Iran, we've mutually agreed that while the blockade will remain in full force and effect, Project Freedom, the movement of ships through the Strait of Hormuz, will be paused for a short period of time to see whether or not the agreement can be finalised and signed.
0: Well, our US correspondent David Blevins has this update for us from Washington.
2: This really is an extraordinary decision by President Trump. In his post on Truth Social, he's celebrating America's military success and what he calls the great progress they've made towards a deal with Iran. But make no mistake about it, he's pressing pause on his flagship project to reopen the Strait of Hormuz on the very day when he urged Iran to throw in the towel.
3: They should wave. They're very proud. Maybe you won't see a white flag. But essentially, that's already what they are. They should wave the white flag of surrender.
2: And this may have taken Donald Trump's own cabinet by surprise, because it came just hours after two of them, the Secretary of State Marco Rubio and the man who calls himself Secretary of War Pete Hegseth, both boasted that they had shifted their focus from the war to securing the Strait of Hormuz.
4: Well, as you know, President Trump has directed U.S. Central Command to restart the free flow of commerce through the Strait of Hormuz under the umbrella of Project Freedom.
5: The operation is over. Epic Fury, as the president notified Congress, we're done with that stage of it. Okay, we're now on to this Project of Freedom.
2: That's two cabinet secretaries talking up Project Freedom, which the president is now winding down while he attempts to strike a deal with Iran. No ships in, no ships out, the US blockade firmly in place, and much of the world's oil supply with nowhere to go. So where will this president go next? Can he find a way out of this war that many feel America should never have got involved in?
0: David Blevins there for us. Well, Sally joins us now from Dubai. Sally, is this being framed as a big positive step towards peace talks, or as a kind of negative development that trying to free the movement of ships up through the Strait of Hormuz didn't work?
6: Yeah, I think the reality is that this is Donald Trump's latest attempt to restart safe passage for commercial vessels through the Strait of Hormuz, and it hasn't worked. I don't think it's necessarily an encouraging sign that diplomatic efforts are going very well, but certainly it does appear that neither side wants to acknowledge that this ceasefire has collapsed, because they know the alternative is a return to all-out fighting and escalation, which neither party seems to want at this stage. But if we look at what has happened in the last couple of days, Project Freedom has thrown an enormous amount of US military might to try and reopen this critical waterway right, and it hasn't worked. It's lasted around 2 days, and in that time, just two commercial civilian vessels have made it through the Strait of Hormuz that we're aware of with the support of the US military. So diplomatic efforts are now the focus, but also we have to look at what this means for the ceasefire, because the other big concern in the last couple of days is not only for the US that Project Freedom simply wasn't working, but it represented the biggest threat to the ceasefire in the last month. The UAE has been attacked twice now in the last 2 days by Iran, the Ministry of Defense confirming that more missiles and drones were fired at the UAE yesterday. No confirmation of damage or injuries, but on Monday they managed to strike a significant oil facility here in the UAE. So, you know, Iran has said we're not behind these attacks because they don't want to own them publicly, for the same reason that the US doesn't want to acknowledge that this ceasefire may be unraveling. But certainly it's not a good look at this stage, and it doesn't look very encouraging at all. We're going to have to wait and see how things play out in the next 24 hours to see if the UAE could be hit with more attacks today. But one encouraging sign, perhaps, is that the Iranian foreign minister is meeting his counterpart in Beijing today. And China has a huge vested interest in what is going on in this region at the moment. They are one of the most exposed major economies when it comes to the Strait of Hormuz. Around half of their imported crude oil flows from Gulf states through the Strait of Hormuz. So will Beijing be able to make the difference here in these bilateral talks today? Certainly, Secretary of State Marco Rubio is hoping so. But when it comes to the ceasefire, it remains extremely fragile indeed. And it's really impacted people's lives already here. Schools have closed within hours of those first attacks resuming on Monday evening. There was an announcement that schools are going to be closed for the rest of the week here. A lot of concern that we're going to see that stretched into next week and potentially beyond. There's travel disruption as well. I'd say a lot of concern that this is going to be a second wave of daily attacks that we saw before. And certainly Iran is now singling out the UAE along with the US when it comes to warning them that they're going to retaliate if there's any more action or perceived military involvement when it comes to the Strait of Hormuz. And certainly I think for the next 24 hours, it's going to be absolutely critical. And we're just going to have to wait and see how it all plays out.
0: Sally, great stuff as always. Thanks so much for that. And oil prices off the back of this have eased, but not that significantly. We're still at $108 a barrel for Brent crude.
1: Let's bring you the latest update on the cruise ship that's been crippled by an outbreak of hantavirus, leaving passengers trapped on board, while Spain has now offered them a lifeline, announcing that the ship is now allowed to sail to the Canary Islands so that people can get off there.
0: And it should arrive within the next 3 or 4 days. Of course, as we've been discussing over the last 24 hours, there are already 7 suspected cases of hantavirus and have been 3 deaths.
1: Well, let's have a look now at some pictures from on board. This is on board the ship. So you can see the decks deserted. You can see their medical teams there in protective gear making their way around the ship. 3 dying so far. Several sick patients on board are actually being evacuated to Cape Verde, so before the ship leaves the Canary Islands, so that they can get urgent medical help.
0: Well, the MV Hondius has been anchored off the country's coast in the South Atlantic, of course, for the last couple of days now. Our health correspondent Ashish Joshi has this report.
7: It's sold as an Antarctic Odyssey, a spectacular 42-night cruise from the Antarctic Circle, crossing the equator to the coast of West Africa. A once-in-a-lifetime dream.
8: So for going in the ice and spotting wildlife like whales, this is a perfect ship.
7: The ship's chef posted this picture on the night before they set sail. But Kabir Marias, on the bottom right, and his shipmates on board the MV Hondius did not know that their dream would turn into a nightmare. Just 10 days into their cruise, a passenger died, others fell critically ill, and the ship is now at the centre of a suspected hantavirus outbreak. The MV Hondius set sail on the cruise, which cost anywhere between £6,000 and £18,000, on the 1st of April, from Argentina. It made its way through the southern Atlantic Ocean on its way to Cape Verde on the 3rd of May, and that's where it remains.
9: The plan now is for the ship to continue on to the Canary Islands. We're working with Spanish authorities who will welcome the ship, have said that they will welcome the ship, to do a full investigation, a full epidemiologic investigation, full disinfection of the ship, and of course, to assess the risk of the passengers that are actually on board.
7: Hantavirus is spread through rodent droppings, urine or saliva. The virus particles, once dried out, can be breathed in. Early symptoms are like flu, but can turn into a deadly infection of the lungs or kidneys. Human-to-human transmission is extremely rare, but WHO experts think that this may be happening on board the Hondius. So far, three passengers have died, a German traveller and a Dutch couple, whose family paid this tribute. The beautiful journey they experienced together was abruptly and permanently cut short. We are still unable to comprehend that we have lost them. We wish to bring them home and commemorate them in peace and privacy. The ordeal for the passengers and crew of the MV Hondius is not yet over. Ashish Joshi, Sky News.
1: So this is a live pictures now of that boat, the MV Hondius. They are currently off the coast of Cape Verde. They're still waiting for those ill passengers to leave the boats so that it can get urgent medical attention in Cape Verde before it then sails to the Canary Islands, where it's hoped people will then be allowed to disembark. That journey, though, will take 3 to 4 days.
0: And the FCDO, the Foreign Office, released this statement. They said, "Our thoughts are with all those who've lost their lives and been affected in this tragedy. The safety and well-being of British nationals is our number one priority. We're working to get people safely home as fast as possible, and Foreign Office ministers are in touch with international counterparts to facilitate this. FCDO staff have been in touch with British nationals on board directly, offering consular support via phone and email." Excuse me. "Our consular services remain available to British nationals 24/7.
1: Our teams have been working with local authorities in Cape Verde and with the Dutch government to progress safe medevacs for sick passengers at the earliest possible opportunity ahead of the ship's proposed move. This includes detailed ongoing planning work to assess all routes for safe medical evacuation if required, as well as safe repatriation of all British nationals on board at the earliest opportunity." They continue, "We've also been closely in contact with the administrations of the 4 UK overseas territories the vessel called up, and are taking urgent steps to ensure that their medical authorities have the right support."
0: Now, let's talk about the rise in anti-Semitic attacks that we've seen recently. People could face up to 14 years in prison for attacks on Jewish sites that are carried out on behalf of Iran. The government is planning to include legislation in the King's speech next week, which will allow the Home Secretary to designate proxy groups as a foreign intelligence service.
1: So meanwhile, the Metropolitan Police has also announced that 100 police officers will now be allocated to a new dedicated community protection team to try and help protect the Jewish community. Let's talk now to our correspondent, Graham, who joins us now. So we're getting a little bit more detail, haven't we, of the government's response to this rise in anti-Semitism?
10: Yeah, absolutely. One of the biggest criticisms was that words weren't being matched with action. And now, obviously, there's a big effort to show that actually things are being done. If you remember, in the aftermath of the Golders Green incident, the Met Commissioner, Mark Rowley, said 300 officers would be needed to combat the tide of rising anti-Semitism. They're calling this 100 the first phase of that, focused primarily on protecting that community, because, as you alluded to, there's a state-level concern here. Police saying that they now face significant terrorist and hostile state threats. There have been more incidents in recent days. Police are investigating a suspected arson attack at a former synagogue. Rocks were thrown at a Jewish community ambulance as well. And in the past 4 weeks alone, Metropolitan Police have made 50 arrests for anti-Semitic hate crimes. The chief prosecutor for England and Wales has said prosecutions for such crimes need to be fast-tracked. And we now also understand that the government is set to introduce new legislation, which, as you said, could see people convicted of anti-Semitic attacks orchestrated from Tehran face up to 14 years in prison. These are the hostile state threats that have been mentioned. Allegations that Iranian efforts to stir up hatred could in part be to blame for the uplift in anti-Semitic attacks. And the interesting part of that, particularly interesting, is that actually you could be prosecuted potentially for 14 years, charged with given 14 years in prison potentially, without actually knowing that you were acting on behalf

0: trying to tear people apart, trying to tear communities apart. They're saying they are the ones that have a plan. Of course, for Labour, it's very difficult to see how going into these elections, that message, their message, will make things any easier for them. It's set to be incredibly challenging. They've got more than 2,500 seats that they're defending. They could lose, I mean, on a really, really, really bad night, they could lose 2,000 of them. Interestingly, we had Pat McFadden on just now, a cabinet minister, I suppose, sent out to, I think quite interestingly, send a message to their MPs to say, you might be talking about Keir Starmer's leadership, you might be talking about replacing him. The message there, don't, because he is going to fight it. Let's just listen to what he said.
1: How's he feeling at the minute? Is he feeling like, you know, like he's going to face down any challenge?
2: Yes, he is feeling that. He's remarkably resolute. And he knows that to turn inward at this moment, or to turn inward after Thursday, would be a mistake. The Prime Minister was elected for a five-year term. And he should serve out that term. I think this country has tested to destruction the idea that the answer to our problems is to swipe left on our prime ministers. We've seen too much of that in the past 10 to 15 years. It hasn't solved our problems. It has added to political chaos and uncertainty. That has economic as well as political consequences, and I don't think that's the answer to the situation that we're in at the moment.
1: I think you hit the nail on the head where this is, I guess, a deliberate move by number 10. Because, you know, obviously when these guys come on these programmes, they're partly speaking to us, they're mainly speaking to the audience, but they're also, in this case, I think, speaking to Labour MPs.
0: Yeah, and we've seen quite a bit of that in the past couple of weeks or so. Heidi Alexander, the Transport Secretary, was out on the weekend doing the same. What they're not doing is denying the fact that there is chatter around Keir Starmer's leadership, what these elections mean for him. So instead, what they're doing is coming out and saying to Labour MPs, don't replace Keir Starmer, because that's only going to return us to the politics that we've seen of the past. So that's really interesting. What they're doing is admitting that they are preparing themselves for an incredibly, incredibly challenging 48 hours. What happens after that? We simply don't know until then. There is a lot of speculation about what's happening, but at the moment, no concrete plans.
3: Given all that's happening in the world, it's quite a compelling... I mean, just hearing him say it there, it's quite a compelling point to make, which is, you know, don't make this about us. We've got to make it about what's going on. So we'll see if it works. It all comes down to quite how bad or not the results are.
1: And it also, I think, bizarrely comes down to who Labour MPs want to replace
0: him. Exactly.
1: Because if they want Andy Burnham, they don't want anything immediately because he's not in Parliament yet.
0: Exactly. And also, I think one of the things arguably is saving Keir Starmer is the fact that there is no one clear successor that they can all get behind. If they can sort that out, then maybe they would replace him if they could. We'll see.
3: Delay. Well, a lot depends on what the results will be. Lucy, thanks so much.
0: Let's talk
3: a little bit more about that now with the founder of More in Common, the pollster Luke Trill. Very good morning to you, Luke. Thanks
4: good morning.
3: So much for joining us. What's your latest snapshot of how things might play out?
4: Well, it looks like Reform are heading into these elections quite strong. They lead in Westminster voting intention, as they have for well over a year now. You've then got the two traditional main parties somewhere in the high teens, low 20s, which, you know, we kind of got used to, but it's pretty extraordinary. And then you've got the Greens, who are coming up the rear, you know, real burst of momentum since the election of Zach Polanski at the end of last year. But perhaps the last week hasn't been quite as good for the Greens.
1: Yeah, I'm interested to get a bit more detail on that. I think it's really interesting. But before we kind of go on to the Greens in particular, I spent some time in Tameside last week, which was just it's so illuminating always just to get out and talk to people. And I think what really shocked me, maybe it shouldn't have, but it did, was just the kind of dissatisfaction with all of them. Like, yeah, there were a lot of people who were going to vote Reform, but not really because they kind of loved Reform, just because they just didn't really like any of the others. The Conservatives, it felt like, were complete irrelevance almost.
4: Absolutely. So we've been travelling right around the country in the run-up to these elections. So across England, Scotland, Wales, voters in very different areas, voters with very different political beliefs. One thing that unites them is this sense that the social contract just isn't working in the UK. And that's whether you're like a young grad in Hackney, who is worried about getting on the housing ladder, can't pay off your student loans, or you're a retiree in Sunderland thinking, I don't have what I thought I'd have for my retirement now. Mm. Right across this board, just this sense that doing the right thing,

0: hard work and effort doesn't pay, and something has to give. And that's why what we're going to see, you know, I don't make predictions, but I think one thing I'm confident of saying is we're going to see politics splintering even further on Thursday, right across country, people going to the Greens, to Reform, to independent candidates, as people say, what we've got now, it ain't working.
1: Mm. Clearly, one thing we'll be reacting to on Friday and Saturday is the change in seats and who's won or lost seats. In terms of the split of the vote, the percentage of the vote across the country, do you think that will be indicative of if a general election was held today as well or not? Are they different types of votes?
0: They are different because actually what matters a lot in these elections, more than a general election because they're generally lower turnout, is who actually turns up to vote. And the interesting thing is when you look at people who say they're 10 out of 10 likely to vote, the most enthusiastic, Reform UK are out on top. If you go to the other end, people who say I'm less than 7 out of 10 likely to vote, the Greens are actually on top. So who actually comes out will make a huge difference. And there will be calculations. So for Sky, there'll be what's known as the national equivalent vote, which will basically try and look at if the whole country had voted, what would it look like? But it's still a local election turnout. There'll be a similar one on other outlets. So you can make comparisons with other local elections, but perhaps not the general election. And worth remembering, people do traditionally use local elections to punish the government of the day.
2: Let's talk about the Greens in particular, because you had a really eye-catching piece of research that I think we can just bring you now. This is the kind of personal approval ratings of... Oh, it's on the screen. There we go. Even better. These are the personal approval ratings of all the kind of main five party leaders. Kenny Badenoch up top, I mean, they're all in negative territory. Then you've got Ed Davey, Nigel Farage. But if you just look at that green there for Zach Polanski, I mean, obviously he's still doing a lot better than Keir Starmer, but he is down minus 27. I mean, that's a huge drop in just a very short time.
0: It is a significant drop. And, you know, I mean, I often call this graph the battle to be least disapproved of. But actually what seems to have happened, and again, we did focus groups over the weekend, which gives some kind of flavour to why this might have happened, is that, you know, one of the things Zach Polanski has done really well is, particularly with some young people, is channeled this kind of politics of hope. It seems like a sort of happier politics, a more inclusive politics. I think his reaction to what happened in Golders Green and some of the allegations of anti-Semitism around Green candidates has just made some of those voters go, oh, this isn't quite what I thought it is. This isn't quite that more hopeful, inclusive politics there. And I think that has hurt him. And as you can see, it is quite a significant shift. And if you go under the numbers, what you see is, yes, it's a rise in people who perhaps already weren't going to vote Green saying, I don't like him. But also some of his supporters, some people who had a positive approval, now saying, oh, I'm not so sure, they move into the middle. So it's on both sides there.
1: Two other things jump out to me when I look at this, which is the steady improvement for Kemi Badenoch, though still negative, and as you said, the polls for the party aren't that great. With Keir Starmer, obviously it's very low, but it hasn't got that much worse in the last month, where we've all been talking, you know, we talk about getting out and about and the Westminster bubble, all been talking about Ollie Robbins and Peter Mandelson. It's almost as if it hasn't got progressively worse in the last month.
0: Yeah, so, I mean, they're two really interesting stories. There has very definitely been a change in some people's opinion of Kemi Badenoch. I hear it around the country. People say, I like the fact she says it like it is. She takes on Keir Starmer forcefully. But, and there's always a but, aren't the Conservatives irrelevant now? And, you know, which, again, is a pretty amazing sign of how our politics have changed. And so, you know, her task now is she's doing better. Can she lift up the party brand? For Keir Starmer, I think you're right. You know, the one thing I would say is that when you're down there at minus 45, that means you've got somewhere between sort of, you know, sort of 10 to 15% of people who say you're doing a good job.
2: So is that it? Just 10 to 15%?
0: It's hard because that's a net score and you've got other people on the negative. So it's hard to get much lower. But it is worth saying there are a group of people, and we speak to them in focus groups. You know, Keir Starmer's lots of critics. He's very unpopular with lots of people. But there is a core of people who say, no, I want to give him more time. I want to let him get on. And in particular, he has very definitely earned plaudits for how he's handled the Iran conflict. And I think that might be balancing out some of the further Mandelson revelations.
2: Yeah, it's so interesting. I mean, it came up a bit, I actually have to say. That was the one positive thing people were saying about Keir Starmer and Tameside. At least he didn't drag us into a foreign war like Tony Blair. That's the one positive thing, I think. It's been so interesting to talk. We're going to
1: Oh, I have one final question. Turnout in a general is usually, what, 60 to 70%? Yeah. In a local's what?
0: 30, 40.
1: And so 40 would be a very high end.
0: If you're getting up there. It could be because you've got reform people who really want change, Greens want change. You've also got kind of a lot of, I want to vote to stop that person. So you might get more sort of tactical voting, which drives up turnout as well.
1: It's really interesting, though, the fact that we're talking about turnout only as 30-40. It does show that it isn't entirely representative of, you know, the whole country and of general elections. But, Luke, really great stuff. Thanks so much.
2: I just want to bring you a breaking story about Zach Polanski, who we've been talking about, of course, in relation to those approval ratings. He has apologised in the last few moments for claiming to be a spokesperson for the British Red Cross. This is in relation to a story in The Times, the British Red Cross telling The Times that Polanski has not been a spokesperson for the charity, saying it's raised the issue with the Greens. He had claimed it on a personal website back in 2020, where he said that he was really proud of the work we do, falsely claiming to be a spokesperson for the Red Cross. But we can tell you now that he has, in the last few minutes, apologised. I used the wrong word, but I accept that.
1: Telling the BBC in the last few minutes about that particular point. We're going to take a quick break. When we come back, we're going to be talking tech with Kara Swisher, the journalist and podcaster. We'll be right back.
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1: If Hamas hands the hostages over, they will end this conflict. 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
1: Did she say how he was?
3: The conditions are awful.
4: The jets were ordered to come back.
1: Historic day here today.
0: How will you respond if India does launch airstrikes?
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0: I'm Yalda Hakim.
7: The best thing about being a Sky News journalist...
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10: You said to people, I'm not coming back for more, but you have come back for more.
11: And, well, let's kick off.
8: And make a statement.
10: What can our Prime Minister say to you to not impose tariffs?
8: He's coming out!
11: What more do you need?
12: Welcome back. The battle of the future of OpenAI wages on in court in the US as two of the biggest names in tech go head-to-head. Elon Musk, the world's richest man, owner of social media platform X, and chief executive of electric car company Tesla, is taking on Sam Altman, the head of the world's best-known artificial intelligence company OpenAI. I'm joined by tech journalist, podcaster Kara Swisher. Great to have you with us. Thanks so much
13: here.
12: For coming in. Why don't we start on this battle that's unfolding in the US? I mean, I guess what it's reminding everyone of, slightly to state the obvious, is that OpenAI was a charity, is now
13: sort
12: for profit.
13: Of. Yeah.
12: Is that going to be allowed to stand, or do you think this court case has a chance of overturning some of that?
13: No, I don't think so. I think most people think Elon's going to lose this one. I mean, because there's ample evidence that he didn't mind it shifting over to a different kind of organization. And also, you know, he tried to take control of it and it was rejected. And then he flounced off and signed the papers, very much like when he bought Twitter and then said he didn't want it. You know, there's a lot of proof that he knew what he was doing.
12: Does it reveal the sort of questionable motives of the people running OpenAI, or at least how they changed their motives, or is seeking profit absolutely fine?
13: They changed their motives, but Elon was in on it, too. Like, to act like he's dumb now when he tells everyone how smart he is a little kind of hard. He seeks to control everything, and at that point, I was there when it started. And it was started because the power of Google and Meta, then Facebook, was so vast, they were worried. Elon was, too, about what would happen if AI was in the hands of just a small group of people. But, you know, you can't go off and then create another AI company, a for-profit one, and say that all you care about is the safety of humanity, because that's what he's doing at Grok, with questionable results, given the non-consensual sexual conduct on there and essentially child pornography. So I'm not so sure we want to take our safety tips from Elon Musk.
12: In terms of safety tips, mm-hmm. I'll come to AI in just a moment, but wanted to dwell on social media first.
13: Sure.
12: Obviously, as you know, Australia's banned social media for under 16s. It is looking increasingly likely that will happen now here in the UK, mm-hmm. though we're not there yet. How does that sort of thing go down in the US, where obviously these companies are US companies we're talking about? Does it go down like a ton of bricks? Do people start to think it's okay?
13: Not the voters, no. Most people, it's a bipartisan feeling that the safety is out of control of these things, and we've had really bad experience with them. And I think it was really, the US government has really abrogated its power here to these tech companies, and even more so during the Trump administration. It's not a new thing. But one of the things that's happening is there's a real big backlash against AI. There's a backlash against data centers. Obviously a backlash against phone use. And if you have to go to this extreme of banning it, that says something, that they weren't able to self-regulate because they aren't able to self-regulate. And there needs to be some guardrails in place for all of this.
12: What do you think the result of this is? I mean, obviously, some countries like ours banning it for under 16s, some civil cases that have mm-hmm. been quite high profile in the US.
13: Sure.
12: Though there'll be appeals to come. Do you think it will lead to significant self-regulation from the tech companies or not?
13: They haven't done it so far. Why would they? They do everything for shareholder value. I mean, the first line of my book many years ago, which everyone thought at the time was too mean, and it turns out it's not mean enough, was it was capitalism. So it was capitalism after all. They're interested in shareholder value, and that's it. They do not have any interest in the community or anything else. And so we shouldn't force them to force them to do it themselves, because they won't. They just won't. And so we have legislators who are elected by the people, and they should have stepped in, and they haven't done. I mean, there are no rules governing tech companies in the United States, zero, after all this time, no privacy rules, no algorithmic transparency rules. And so what's really interesting is that there's a real movement from the people who are sick and tired of this effect on their kids, the worries about AI, the lack of government accountability here. And so it's forcing people into more drastic solutions probably wouldn't have been had we had good guardrails in place.
12: One of the big issues, I think, with social media has been that they've never been held to account as publishers.
13: They call themselves platagers.
12: Exactly.
13: Right.
12: Will that be the same for AI? I mean, there's obviously a couple of very important cases coming. Do you think ultimately they will be classed as publishers?
13: I think it's a new thing, and things change as technologies change. They are not under Section 230, which protected social media companies unnecessarily at this point. And so these lawsuits are really important. If we have to sue them, we have to sue them. And, you know, they're losing. They're losing every time they get sued. They just have unlimited funds in order to fight these poor parents. Or, you know, I've spent a lot of time talking to parents of kids who've committed suicide, and they're absolutely responsible, these companies, for the shoddy products they put out to the public.
12: And some of those cases, obviously, are getting much more coverage and cutting through, as we discussed as well with social media as well for under-16s. Step back and broadly talk about how people are embracing AI or not, because you have quite an interesting view on this.
13: Yes.
12: It's not that popular.
13: No, it's. I both think it could be a real boon. Like, electricity is great, except when it electrocutes you. And unfortunately, we've let the electrocutionists run the asylum, essentially. And so I think some of it's really interesting, but there hasn't been a thoughtful discussion about the strictures we should have about job issues and what are we going to do about that and what responsibility do tech companies have. We've done it on planes. We've done it on cigarettes. We've done it on all nuclear weapons. Everything gets a big old think except for technology because, I don't know, are they the smartest people on the planet? I know they're the richest. And so they're trying very hard to act like they shouldn't be accountable the way every other business. This company, every company has responsibilities, and so do they.
12: In terms of where the market is, you've obviously covered many booms and busts and cycles of the like, and the word bubble gets thrown around a lot.
13: Yeah.
12: But as we sit here right now, tech stocks as a whole AI
13: up,
12: stocks,
13: yeah.
12: Are we much closer to the top than the bottom? Are we in a bubble? What do you think?
13: It's kind of a bubble the way the internet was a bubble. Like, there was a lot of companies and then there weren't, but Google, but Meta, but you know what I mean? There'll be one or two that really dominate. In this case, the one that's really coming up the middle is Anthropic, which is focused on the enterprise. They're also making a brand of responsibility, right? They're the only ones talking about safety. And so you can see them being like the Apple of this era, right? Mm-hmm. While the others are more shabby in a lot of ways. And so, yes, there's not going to be as many, and they'll probably be bought up. There's rumors of Apple buying Perplexity. This money can't be spent. But that happened in the early internet, and you wanted to bet on a few of them.
12: You're here in London because you're speaking at the Truth Teller Summit.
13: I am.
12: Later today. We had Tina Brown join us yesterday
13: terrific.
12: Morning. Absolutely terrific, I agree. And I guess on the topic of truth telling, do you feel that America's business leaders that you and I have covered closely for years, are they speaking truth to power right now?
13: No, not at all. They're giving
12: How bad has it got?
13: Well, Trump shakes them down. Like, everyone sort of blames Trump, who's really terrible in this thing, but they give in. And so at some point, we all know who Trump is, right? We get him pretty clearly in the United States at this point, as you notice, plummeting levels of polls. But they have been really irresponsible in pushing back at this administration. And I know he can do them damage, but at the same time, at some point, enough is enough with this guy. And so paying these payments out, trying to get stuff through deals they want to do. It's kind of venal in a lot of ways. And at some point, there's going to be a reckoning of what these companies have done. But corporate media has not pushed back at all. And that's why independent media has thrived. I mean, it's interesting because, like, I have one of the top 10 podcasts in the world. Like, I'm by myself, like that kind of stuff. And so there's all kinds of, you know, Tina herself is entrepreneurial. And one of the things that she wrote today was, you know, as we move into the age of AI, you can't automate trust and you can't automate an audience who really trusts human beings. And ultimately, you can use the AI tools or any technology tools, but it ultimately rests with people doing incredible reporting like Julie K. Brown with Epstein. There's so many examples of that. And I think these corporate companies, these corporate leaders need to, you know, toughen up a little bit.
12: Kara, it's great to see you as always. Thanks so much for stopping by and enjoy the Truth Seller Summit, as I'm sure you will. Thanks so much, Kara Swisher.
13: Thank you.
5: Some very wise words.
13: Thank you.
5: Up to say. We do have some breaking news to bring you on the cruise ship. So this is the cruise ship that's been hit by hantavirus. People ill on board. They're currently stuck outside Cape Verde. They had been promised safe passage and able to disembark in the Canary Islands. However, the leader of Spain's Canary Islands has just told Reuters, according to Reuters, rejected the fact that the hantavirus hit cruise ship is able to dock there. The leader of Spain's Canary Islands has said that ship will not be allowed to dock in the Canary Islands. He's also demanded an urgent meeting with the Spanish Prime Minister, Sanchez, to discuss the situation. So the leader of the Canary Islands has rejected the docking of the ship infected by hantavirus. You can see it currently there, just off the coast of Cape Verde. Some passengers who are infected, who are ill, will be able to disembark in Cape Verde to get that immediate medical attention. But it is unclear what happens to the rest of them.
12: Brutal. I mean, can you imagine just being stuck with nowhere to go in the meantime? Of course, it comes after the WHO and the EU tried to intervene to help change the direction of travel of this, but no solution yet.
5: And it was going to be 3 to 4 days even to get to the Canary Islands. And if they were unable to dock there, it gives you a bit of a sense of the scale of time we're talking for the people still on that ship.
12: Yeah. Thoughts for those people as well. Now let's have a look at the weather.
14: You're looking happy.
15: Well, the forecast looks good.
14: So you've sorted the travel insurance then?
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12: The next few days will be cooler with a risk of showers. Some of them will be heavy. It already feels quite chilly out there this morning, especially after a touch of frost in more rural parts of the north overnight. This morning, we'll see showers to the west with some heavy ones across southwest England. Elsewhere, it will be mainly dry with sunny spells, but eastern England will see a few passing showers. Temperatures will be below average, especially in the north and the east. The afternoon will stay much the same, although more general rain will reach the far north and west of Scotland. That's your weather.
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5: Coming up, we are continuing our coverage of the elections that are coming up tomorrow and focusing next on the elections in the Scottish Parliament. Going to be an absolutely critical set of votes. We'll be talking to the leader of the Scottish Greens.
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5: What's the best thing about being a Sky News journalist?
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0: a special edition of The World with me, Yalda Hakim.
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0: Historic day here today. Congratulations. This is a huge moment. But what happens now?
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10: It's been impenetrable to journalists over the last 2 years of war in Sudan.
29: I've been waiting for this for 2 years. It doesn't feel like a big homecoming.
30: It was never going to be pretty. War isn't pretty.
5: Hello again. Today is the final day of campaigning before voters head to the polls for the English local elections and also parliamentary elections in Wales and Scotland.
12: Well, our correspondent Sam Coates spoke with Kemi Badenoch on the campaign trail in Birmingham for the latest in our series of interviews with party leaders.
31: All right, so are you sure I don't need overalls?
32: One last stop outside London before the election.
31: It's not perfect. There's still a bit there.
32: The West Midlands, a swing region, and the polls suggest they're swinging reform.
33: Many people feel that life is not fair. We want to bring some fairness back. I think that's a message that will really resonate here in the West Midlands.
32: The Tory leader sat down with me to assess the first 19 months she's spent in the job. Clear from the outset, there's a long way to go.
34: Kemi Badenoch, welcome to the scrap heap, as it looks like. Do you think the elections on Thursday will allow you as Tory leader to be able to claim that you've made progress? And if so, which bits of the country should we look to?
33: Yes, what people are seeing is a new Conservative Party under a new leader, and I am changing things. People like our policies. They're very popular up and down the country. What we need to really focus on now is winning trust.
34: You have jumped in that answer that I listened to hard away from the results on in the early hours of Friday morning. Are you concerned that that's because if you look at them, they could look like things are getting worse compared to the moment that you were elected?
33: Because the world that we're in is changing. People are retreating into tribes. We're seeing a lot of fragmentation across the board. But if you compare the results next Thursday with last year, you will see that progress is being made.
34: I mean, I have heard people talk about multi-party politics for the better part of two decades. It tends to be the people who are doing less well rather than better who throw in multi-party politics as a thing.
33: Except it's the reality. I mean, you only just need to look at what is happening. It is multi-party politics. No one can deny that.
32: Expectation management in full swing. She wants us to compare the results to last year, not the general election, the year she entered the job.
33: Local election results and general election results don't necessarily tarry. What marry up? What is important is, are we making progress versus how people view the Conservative Party last year, year on year? I want to see us moving forward. We will have some good results.
32: She says she's changed the party, but with Tory councils putting up tax and blocking planning decisions, has it really changed that much?
34: 30 of the 35 Tory-led councils put up council tax by the maximum needed without a referendum. Pretty much identical in proportion to other parties. Being a lower tax party is something that the Tories have said since year dot, but you just still, as a party, don't deliver it.
33: Well, one of the things that we need to recognise is that many councils get their money from the government. You look at the rural payments grants. Labour has changed this to favour urban areas. That's one of the reasons why Conservative councils, which are quite often in rural areas, are having to do things differently. But you look at the services they provide, they're still delivering more compared to other councils. Well, I'm not saying Conservative councils are perfect. I'm not saying they don't do anything wrong. But across the board, you can rely on them.
32: The Tories would allow their local councillors to do deals with reform if it advances a Conservative agenda. This, the biggest difference with the other main parties.
34: Local level, you've been very clear that this is up to local leaders to make the best decision to work out who, if there's a minority arrangement, to make the council or the parliament leader. So in theory, a vote on Thursday could mean Tories propping up a reform-led administration somewhere. Now, that's a big difference because the Greens, the Lib Dems, Labour, all nationalist parties, they all say they wouldn't do that, but the Tories would. Do you accept that that's a big difference in terms of attitude to reform?
33: So we have a test case. Last year, we had lots of elections where reform won many councils. How many of them are being run with Conservatives? Zero. So we have proof. We are willing to work with people who will help deliver Conservative policies.
32: High spirits at her last election rally. This attests to the electorate and party morale. The shadow over this party, how to deal with Nigel Farage. Sam Coates, Sky News, Solihull.
5: Sam Coates there, speaking to Kemi Badenoch. And over the last few weeks, we've also been speaking to all of the major parties up for election tomorrow in Scotland. Joining us now is the co-leader of the Scottish Greens, Ross Grier. Great to have you with us. Thank you for being with us.
2: Sophie?
5: It looks like it is very, very possible, probable, likely that there'll be a pro-independence majority after the elections tomorrow with the SNP and the Scottish Greens. If that is the case, how quickly will you be pushing for another referendum?
2: A majority of the Parliament is elected on pro-independence manifestos. That is a mandate for us to immediately push for Scotland to be given the right to make that choice about its own future. The Greens have been clear that, you know, the reason that we're surging in these polls is that we've actually delivered things that save people money, free bus travel for young people, scrapping peak rail fares. But there are limits, really hard limits, to what we can achieve with the current powers that the Scottish Parliament and government actually have. Things like energy. We can't cut people's energy bills. Westminster controls the energy system, and it does it to maximise the profits of a handful of companies, not to make energy cheaper for everyone. So the Greens see the need for Scotland to become an independent nation as an urgent one, especially now that Reform are threatening any constituency in Scotland that elects a Green MSP if they take on the UK government after the next general election.
5: Now, there's always so many kind of national issues that people ask about in these kind of interviews. But there is one policy that I did want to touch on with you, because actually I think it is potentially a really significant and interesting one. You want to raise the school starting age to 7 and introduce play-based learning for 3 to 6-year-olds. And I'm interested in this because, honestly, if you talk to a lot of people in education, they say that this kind of policy would actually make a big difference to young kids. Just explain to us why you want to see that happen.
2: We know that for young children, we know a lot more about how they learn, how their brains develop now than we did 100, 150 years ago when we set up the school system we have right now. Scotland's a real international outlier. We have 4.5-year-olds in primary one classrooms, and we know that's not natural for them. At that age, children learn best through play. They develop their social and emotional skills. Other countries that have that play-based kindergarten stage between 3 and 6, and then a school starting age of 7, they outperform Scotland and the rest of the UK in education. And what's really important there is it sets those children up to have a really positive view of education and learning. They perform better throughout the rest of their time at school, and they learn through play. In Scotland right now, our primary teachers in primary 1, 2, 3 are trying to deliver play-based learning, but it's a square peg round hole kind of situation because the system isn't designed for it. So the Greens would move to that kindergarten stage. There would still be the same level of education, the same amount of childcare provided, but we'd be changing how we do it because we know that children at that age, they learn best through play, and that's how you make sure that they have a real sense of joy about learning. And that, from all the evidence we can see, follows them right through the rest of their time in education, and they'll thrive as a result of that.
5: It's a kind of issue, you know, I always think that it's important to kind of touch on in these interviews. You know, we don't talk about it enough, frankly, and, you know, it's interesting to see your policy platform there. Now, I know you're separate from the Westminster Green Party, but I did want to get your view on allegations of anti-Semitism within the Westminster Green Party, because Caroline Lucas, you know, the former leader, has put out a statement. She said, "Statements that have now come to light from a handful of Green Party candidates are totally unacceptable and require immediate action. There's no place for anti-Semitism or any hate speech in the party. This is a society-wide problem and needs to be rooted out wherever it's found." Do you agree with Caroline Lucas? And is there a specific problem when it comes to the Westminster Green Party?
2: So I agree with Caroline. As you say, the Scottish Greens and the Green Party of England and Wales are separate parties. So it's a bit like asking the SNP to comment on Plaid Cymru. But Caroline is absolutely right. Anti-Semitism is a problem throughout our society. I've had the privilege of 10 years in Parliament representing about 3/4 of Scotland's Jewish community. So I care really deeply about this. There is no place for anti-Semitism, and we need to root it out. Every political party has a problem with this, and we all need to root it out. At the same time, I think it is deeply cynical that Zach Polanski, the English Greens leader, is the only Jewish party leader in the UK, and he's the one facing so many of these attacks, including from Labour cabinet ministers like Steve Reid, who themselves have had to apologise for actual anti-Semitic remarks that they have made. So we need to be really careful here and root out actual anti-Semitism. There should be no tolerance for that. But we also need to be aware of the deep cynical nature of a lot of these attacks on the Greens in England, for the simple reason that they are surging at the moment and Labour are on a downward spiral. Greens across the UK are about to overtake Labour at these elections. I'm quite confident of that.
5: Just one last point to make, if I may. And I feel like I can say this because you've joked about it on social media. You and Morgan McSweeney, have you ever been spotted in the same room together? I think we might better show viewers what I'm talking about with an image.
2: Yeah, Morgan McSweeney is—he's my Wario, as young folk would say. I think we are definitely at the opposite ends of politics in so many ways. But yeah, not yet been spotted in the same room. So you know,
5: the
2: rumor mill will continue
5: going
2: to circulate on that one.
5: Thank you very much, indeed, leader of the co-leader, I should say, of the Scottish Green Party. There, speaking to us, Ross Grove.
12: It's a very, very similar look.
5: I know.
12: What's
5: had to.
12: Quite interesting is you said that we're at the opposite ends of politics, which is a sign of the times that someone from Labour or associated with Labour and the Greens would claim opposite.
5: Our inbox, I should say, has been absolutely lit up by the airport drinking story that we're going to be doing in the next hour. Views on both sides of the fence. If you've got a view, let us know. mornings@sky.uk. There is one that I did just want to leave you with, though, Wilf, before the end of the hour.
12: Bring it on.
5: Frank Stubbs. Could someone inform that deluded presenter that Arsenal haven't got a hope of beating either PSG or Bayern Munich in the Champions League final?
12: Bring on the underdog. The underdog title will carry it and beat it.
5: There we go. I love it. Fighting talk. There you go, Frank. That's the answer to that one. Coming up next, we are going to update you on the cruise ship denied docking at the Canary Islands.
8: What's the best thing about being a Sky News presenter?
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0: 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It is 9 o'clock and welcome to Mornings with Ridge and Frost.
1: With Sophie Moffat, very good morning from me as well. Lots ahead.
0: Breaking news. The Canary Islands rejects a hantavirus-stricken cruise ship from docking there as new images show deserted decks and PPE-clad medical workers aboard.
1: President Trump pauses the US operation to guide ships through the Strait of Hormuz after he says great progress has been made on a deal with Iran.
0: People who carry out anti-Semitic attacks on behalf of Iran face up to 14 years in jail as the Metropolitan Police announces 100 new officers to protect Jewish communities.
1: Also ahead, it's the last day before elections in Scotland, Wales and England. We'll have the information you need before you go to the polls.
0: And good news for Wilf. Bukayo Saka fires Arsenal into the Champions League final for the first time in 20 years.

0: A very good morning and welcome to the programme. Well, we begin with that breaking news. The cruise ship that's been crippled with the outbreak of hantavirus and had been planned to heading to the Canary Islands to allow some passengers to get off has been banned from docking there. Speaking to local media, the region's leader said there's not sufficient information to guarantee the public safety and has requested an urgent meeting with Spain's Prime Minister.
1: So just take a look at some of these pictures from on board. You can see the deserted decks. You can see the medical teams who are wearing protective gear. Three people have died so far and several sick patients who are on board are now being evacuated to Cape Verde before it leaves for urgent medical help.
0: Let's bring in Sky's Sadia Chowdhury, who can get us up to speed on what had been announced and what we were expecting, which was only yesterday, really, that development, and the fact that it's now not likely to happen.
2: Yeah, so just a mere few hours ago, the state television in Spain had announced, from citing sources from the health ministry, that the ship would be allowed to dock at the Canary Islands on the island of Tenerife. Now the regional leader of Tenerife says that he's opposed to this. Fernando Clivajo was speaking on local radio. And as you say, he says that this decision to allow the docking isn't based on any technical information. He says that the public haven't been given enough reassurances about this, and therefore he's opposed to this decision. He's also requested an urgent meeting with Spain's Prime Minister Pedro Sanchez to discuss this issue. Now, this is a really difficult and very complex issue for the cruise company to have to deal with, because they presumably don't have the sort of expertise or the equipment on board to deal with an outbreak that actually we don't really know that much about. Just to give you an update on what we know so far, two crew members, we understand, who require urgent medical care. That is according to the cruise company. Those two crew members were among those who were due to be evacuated on a hospital aircraft to the Canary Islands. And a third person, who is linked to a German national who died on board, was also due to be evacuated. We know that two others, as well as the German national, two others have died on board from this. A Dutch couple, one of them is confirmed to have had hantavirus. She was on her way to the Netherlands at an airport in South Africa when she collapsed before she died in hospital. We also know that a British national is in hospital. He is also confirmed to have hantavirus. And it is very unlikely that this cruise ship has the sort of medical expertise to deal with such an outbreak. As I say, we know very little about it, but a South African research body has identified the strain in the two people that it says it has tested. That is the British national and the Dutch woman who died. This is a strain, they say, that spreads from human to human. It is very rare, but it is confirmed that at least two of those people on that cruise have had that strain.
0: Sadia, thanks so much for that. And you do just have to pause. I mean, look, obviously thoughts most of all go out with the families of those that have lost their lives, the families of those who are still in a serious condition. But just to be a passenger stuck on that boat, brutal. I mean, it's already been days. It's going to be many days more by the sounds of it, even if they'd gone to the Canary Islands. It was 3 to 4 days to get there.
1: Yeah, exactly.
0: And it's just that uncertainty and isolation. I imagine there's great isolation steps on board as well because of stopping the spread. So it's just really, really brutal.
1: It is also worth pointing out that hantavirus, you know, it's not transmitted in the same way as something like coronavirus, where obviously we always think about the cruise ships where people were quarantined with coronavirus. You know, it's mainly spread through contact with rats or mice, right? It's not necessarily person to person. I think it can happen, but it's much more rare. So it does feel particularly difficult for those people who are stuck on that ship and currently unsure where they're going to be able to get off.
0: And you can also kind of understand the leader of the Canary Islands saying, well, go somewhere else then. Not wanting to take the responsibility, but not that solves the brutal situation for those on board. Now moving on to the situation in the Middle East. In a surprise move overnight, President Trump announced he's pausing efforts to escort ships through the Strait of Hormuz, what he'd called Project Freedom, in order to move forward with making a deal with Iran.
1: So it comes just 3 days after he announced the plan, which would see US vessels guide commercial ships out of the waterway, and also only hours after his own cabinet secretaries actually talked up the mission. President Trump said that great progress had been made on a deal.
0: On social media, he wrote, based on the request of Pakistan and other countries, the tremendous military success we've had on the campaign against the country of Iran, and additionally the fact that great progress has been made towards a complete and final agreement with representatives of Iran, we have mutually agreed that while the blockade will remain in full force and effect, Project Freedom, the movement of ships through the Strait of Hormuz, will be paused for a short period of time to see whether or not the agreement can be finalised and signed.
1: Well, let's get more now, shall we? Here's our US correspondent, David Blevins, in Washington.
3: This really is an extraordinary decision by President Trump. In his post on Truth Social, he's celebrating America's military success and what he calls the great progress they've made towards a deal with Iran. But make no mistake about it, he's pressing pause on his flagship project to reopen the Strait of Hormuz on the very day when he urged Iran to throw in the towel.
4: They should wave. They're very proud. Maybe you won't see a white flag. But essentially, that's already what they are. They should wave the white flag of surrender.
3: And this may have taken Donald Trump's own cabinet by surprise, because it came just hours after two of them, the Secretary of State Marco Rubio and the man who calls himself Secretary of War Pete Hegseth, both boasted that they had shifted their focus from the war to securing the Strait of Hormuz.
5: Well, as you know, President Trump has directed U.S. Central Command to restart the free flow of commerce through the Strait of Hormuz under the umbrella of Project Freedom.
6: The operation is over. Epic Fury, as the president notified Congress, we're done with that stage of it. Okay, we're now on to this Project of Freedom.
3: That's two cabinet secretaries talking up Project Freedom, which the president is now winding down while he attempts to strike a deal with Iran. No ships in, no ships out, the US blockade firmly in place, and much of the world's oil supply with nowhere to go. So where will this president go next? Can he find a way out of this war that many feel America should never have got involved in?
0: David Blevins there for us. Let's bring in Sally now, who's live for us in Dubai. I mean, Sally, is this a sign that the attempts to escort Western allied ships out has failed, or is it a sign, more optimistically, that genuine peace talks are happening?
7: I think it's more an admission that Project Freedom has been a failure, frankly. I mean, it's only lasted 2 days, and in that time, just two civilian vessels that we're aware of have been escorted safely through the Strait of Hormuz, despite the immense military might that the US has thrown at this operation. And on top of that, it's represented the biggest threat to this ceasefire collapsing altogether. The UAE has bore the brunt of Iran's retaliation. We've had 2 days of attacks here, now drones and missiles fired at the UAE. Once again yesterday, the Ministry of Defense confirming that. No injuries or damage that we're aware of. But on Monday, they managed to hit a significant oil facility here, as well as one of the UAE's oil tankers. We've also had confirmation from a French shipping group that one of their vessels was targeted yesterday. Some of their crew were injured and the vessel was damaged. Their crew have now been evacuated. Iran have not owned these attacks on the UAE in the last 2 days. Why not? Because if they were to acknowledge publicly that they're behind these renewed attacks on the UAE, it does risk escalation. In the same way that the US is not acknowledging that the ceasefire has fallen apart, neither side seems to want at this stage to admit that this ceasefire is unravelling. They don't seem to want to return to all-out fighting or any sort of escalation. So where does that leave diplomatic efforts? Well, interestingly, the Iranian foreign minister is in Beijing today, meeting his counterpart around a week ahead of Donald Trump's visit to China. Now, China has you know, its economy is extremely exposed to the situation in the Strait of Hormuz. They're the primary buyer of Iranian crude oil, and around half of their oil imports pass through the Strait of Hormuz from Gulf states. Their economy is exposed to the situation that we're seeing unfold here in the Middle East. And they're also potentially now looking to play a more significant role when it comes to mediation and diplomacy ahead of Donald Trump's visit next week. Could that make the difference? Well, we'll have to wait and see. Certainly, ceasefire talks have really stalled, but also Donald Trump's efforts and the US plans so far to try and relieve this situation when it comes to the Strait of Hormuz simply haven't worked. So it really now does look like it's down to diplomatic efforts. We'll just have to wait and see how these visits to Beijing go. And in the meantime, people really are sort of waiting to see how this all unfolds in terms of what it means for the UAE and whether we'll see a third day of attacks here. Could this pause for Project Freedom mean a pause in these renewed attacks on the UAE? The next few hours will prove critical.
0: Sally, great stuff. Thanks so much.
1: Now we're going to talk about the rise in anti-Semitic attacks that we've seen recently, because people can now face up to 14 years in prison for attacks on Jewish sites that are carried out knowingly or unknowingly on behalf of Iran. The government's plan to include legislation in the King's speech next week, which would allow the Home Secretary to designate proxy groups as a foreign intelligence service.
0: Meanwhile, the Metropolitan Police has announced that 100 police officers will be allocated to a new dedicated community protection team to help protect the Jewish community. Let's bring our correspondent, Graham Stothard. Graham, tell us what these new announcements are.
8: Well, they're definitely an effort to prove that words are being met with action. There'd been lots of criticism that that wasn't happening, particularly from within the Jewish community in the wake of the spate of anti-Semitic incidents that we've been seeing. If you remember, in the aftermath of the Golders Green incident, the Metropolitan Police Commissioner said that 300 extra officers would be needed to deal with the rise in anti-Semitic crime. So the 100 he's already announced is meant to be the first phase of that, focused primarily on protecting the Jewish community. Police say that they now face a significant terrorist and hostile state threat as well. There have been more incidents in recent days. There was a suspected arson attack at a former synagogue. Rocks were thrown at a Jewish community ambulance as well. In the past 4 weeks alone, the Metropolitan Police have made 50 arrests for anti-Semitic crime, suspected anti-Semitic hate crimes. The Chief Prosecutor for England, Wales, he said the prosecutions need to be sped up. And we now understand, as you mentioned, that the government is planning to announce legislation that could see people face up to 14 years in prison for if they've been convicted of anti-Semitic attacks orchestrated from Tehran. Now, the interesting point, which is what you mentioned, is you may do that knowingly or unknowingly. It wouldn't necessarily make a difference, because there are allegations that hostile states are stoking this tide of anti-Semitism, which may be contributing to the recent attacks that we've been seeing. They obviously want to stamp that out, and they want to be seen to be taking firm action on it too.
0: Graham, great stuff. Thank you.
1: Now, today is the final day of campaigning before voters head to the polls for the English local council elections and devolved parliamentary elections in Wales and Scotland as well. Lisa McDade is here to break it all down for us. I mean, Lisa, look, we always get excited by local elections if you're kind of into politics like the three of us are, but actually, this time round, it is going to be an absolutely box office set of results.
9: Yeah. I actually just want to, I'm just looking through social media, because it's the final day of campaigning today and all of the party leaders are putting their final messages out. And David Lammy, who of course is Deputy Prime Minister, he's just posted and he's put, Haringey is on a knife edge. Now, I want to make that point, because we're talking here about, I mean, London, for example, council seats in London are up. We are talking about places that have been Labour strongholds for decades in some places. And so for a Deputy Prime Minister to come out and say Haringey is on a knife edge, you know, a borough of London, that shows just how challenging they know these are going to be. Usually when politicians come out before local elections, they might towards the end admit that, yes, they're going to be challenging. But to kind of be using that language, I think it says just what a moment of peril this is. In Wales, for example, Labour has been in power for more than 100 years, winning elections there for a century. They could lose. They could be virtually wiped out. So it's not an over-exaggeration to say that this is a huge set of elections. As well as that, you've got the devolved nations. Sorry, I just mentioned there. Scotland and Wales. Pro-independent.

0: to swipe left on our prime ministers. We've seen too much of that in the past 10 to 15 years. It hasn't solved our problems. It has added to political chaos and uncertainty. That has economic as well as political consequences, and I don't think that's the answer to the situation that we're in at the moment.
1: You know, two big takeaways I have from this. The first is that the Prime Minister clearly wants to fight, and it's very, very hard to sort of remove him artificially, though not impossible. The other point I'd just say on the flip side is we've had Pat McFadden and Steve Reid quite a lot recently. So the deep loyalists are probably fewer and far between at the moment than previously. Maybe that's a leap, but it's just quite interesting.
2: I think it's probably not a coincidence that the final day of campaigning before local elections, Number 10 has chosen to kind of put out on the morning rounds one of their most robust, reliable, loyal cabinet ministers to come out and say that Keir Starmer will fight any leadership challenge. For them to admit that Keir Starmer will fight any leadership challenge is quite something. You know, they're not denying there's a potential challenge there.
3: Mm-hmm. I think you're right. You haven't seen Wes Streeting or Ed Miliband recently, have we?
2: No, you did an interview with him, which I think ruffled a lot of feathers, probably inside Number 10, where he was, potentially not as loyal as Pat McFadden was this morning.
1: No, Angela Rayner. Certainly no Andy Burnham.
3: No. Seats here, if you want to come on.
1: It's quite a long list, isn't there, of no-shows, which maybe that's telling. Lucy, great stuff.
2: Thank you.
1: I can take a quick break. When we come back, there was a big meeting in Downing Street yesterday where the Prime Minister spoke about trying to tackle anti-Semitism with leaders from all walks of life. We will be speaking to one of the people who was there after the break, the President of the Union of Jewish Students. We'll be right back.
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1: If Hamas hands the hostages over, they will end this conflict.
2: 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Good to see you again. How are you?
1: Did she say how he was?
3: The conditions are awful.
4: The jets were ordered to come back.
1: Historic day here today.
0: How will you respond if India does launch airstrikes?
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0: I'm Yalda Hakim.
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9: You said to people, I'm not coming back for more, but you have come back for more.
10: Well, let's kick off.
7: And make a statement.
9: What can our Prime Minister say to you to not impose tariffs?
7: He's coming out!
10: What more do you need?
11: Welcome back. The Prime Minister has pledged to bring in a zero-tolerance approach to anti-Semitism on university campuses and called for institutions to show how they are doing so to tackle the issue. In a study by the charity Stand With Us, 29% of students said they believe October the 7th attacks by Hamas were an understandable act of resistance. Unbelievable. Among Russell Group University students, that figure rose to 38%. Meanwhile, 38% of students agreed that students who publicly support Israel should expect abuse on campus. Wow. I'm joined now by the president of the Union of Jewish Students, Louis Danker. Louis, thanks so much for joining us. Good to see you.
12: Thank you for having me.
11: I was going to start with the fact that you were at this meeting yesterday with the Prime Minister, but I'm really just blown away by those statistics. Has it been that bad for a long time?
12: I think since October the 7th, 2023, Jewish students have dealt with a rise of anti-Semitism on campus. I mean, it's not just related to Israel. We published a report, the Union of Jewish Students, in March, that found that one in five university students would be reluctant or unwilling to share a house with a Jew, irrespective of their opinions on the conflict. And so this is, you know, not just discourse about Israel and Gaza. This is anti-Semitism, pure and simple.
11: It must make student life very, very difficult, worse than that, for Jewish students.
12: It's really challenging. It's really challenging. And I think that there has been a normalisation of anti-Semitism on campus. We see mass underreporting of incidents because for students, this is normality. There was a story I know of students who were walking down the street near campus wearing a kippah, a skullcap on their heads, and someone started yelling at them about the conflict in Gaza and started chasing them down the street, brandishing a glass bottle. So there's physical unsafety as well. But it's important to say we won't be cowed. We won't be cowed into insularity. We're going to still be proud Jews, proud Brits on campus and live out Jewish lives.
11: What do you put it down to? Is it ignorance? Is it outright evil? How do you kind of try to work it out?
12: I think it's a little bit of both. But I think ignorance is a real problem. Jews are less than 0.5% of the population. Lots of people go onto campus having never met a Jewish person, and they come into an incredibly intense environment of protest and activism. And I think, you know, one of the conversations we were having yesterday at this summit was about the need for education on anti-Semitism and on Jews in school, not at university, but earlier, primary schools, secondary schools. What is the Jewish community in this country? How are they a proud part of multicultural Britain? Because there's so much ignorance in young people.
11: So tell me about this meeting yesterday with the Prime Minister. What was your message to him? And do you think he heard it?
12: I think so. I mean, to be honest, my message was really to the civil society leaders in the room. I think the big question that's been nagging at me for the past few weeks is, where is the outrage? Where has anti-racist civil society gone? There has been a stunning silence in the past few weeks from so many groups that you would expect to be standing with a minority community under attack in Britain. And so my message to them was, there's been enough institutional timidity. It's time for real bravery in standing with the Jewish community.
11: Do you get a sense, far too late, unacceptable as it is, that people are changing their tune in the last week or not? I mean, again, as I say, far too late, unacceptable as it is. Is there a shift? The very fact that you were in Downing Street yesterday?
12: I think so. I think yesterday's meeting was the right one. I think bringing those leaders together is crucial. We need a whole society approach. And there have been some really good announcements overnight already in terms of policy changes in the education space, in the culture space, policing, the CPS. So I think there's been a step change. but we need to see that continuing. Yesterday can't just be a flash in the pan.
11: And do you think these changing messages are filtering through, maybe it's, I'm sure it's too early to tell, but filtering through to younger people, to campuses? Take me back to that balance of, I guess you're alluding to in one of your earlier answers, the sort of peer pressure aspect that dominates.
12: Yeah, I think that my generation are echo chamber natives, right? We grow up on social media, we live our lives through Instagram and TikTok. And so it's so easy to lose nuance in debate. But actually, we need to learn to live with difference. We're a multicultural society. There are so many different opinions and perspectives, and that needs to be able to be shared without resorting to violence or threat or assault or abuse, as those statistics at the start outlined.
11: You mentioned the scale of kind of, I guess at times even threats of physical violence, but of kind of discrimination that Jewish students have faced on the campus. As the president of the Union of Jewish Students, you must personally have faced even more than the average Jewish student.
12: Yeah. It's hard. I think that every time we were to post something on social media, there is a torrent in the replies. And I think that, you know, I spoke at Downing Street yesterday and spoke about the rise in anti-Semitism and posted the video. And underneath in the replies, you know, expletives, conversation about the conflict in Gaza, which my speech had nothing to do with. And that's the sort of whataboutery that we always have to deal with. When Jews cry anti-Semitism, we're asked, well, why haven't you condemned this? Why haven't you done that? But actually, we're facing discrimination as British Jews and just for being Jewish.
11: Well, I mean, well done you for standing up in the face of this as a young man in particular. It's brave and it's making a difference, as I think you're alluding to from the meeting yesterday. And we thank you very much for joining us, but most of all for the work you do.
12: Thank you.
11: Louis Danker, the president of the Union of Jewish Students. We're going to take a quick break. When we come back, we're going to be talking to the chair of the UK's Birth Trauma Inquiry. Don't go anywhere.

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7: Welcome back. An update on the fact, of course, that President Trump has paused his Operation Freedom, which had attempted to escort Western allied ships out of the Strait of Hormuz. He's paused it because of hopes that peace talks can begin and get somewhere. Well, a short time ago, Pakistan's prime minister posted this message on X. He says, "I'm grateful to President Trump for his courageous leadership and timely announcement regarding the pause of Project Freedom in the Strait of Hormuz. President Trump's gracious response to the request made by Pakistan and other brotherly countries, particularly the Kingdom of Saudi Arabia and my dear brother, Crown Prince and Prime Minister of Saudi Arabia, HRH Prince Mohammed bin Salman, will go a long way towards advancing regional peace, stability and reconciliation during this sensitive period. Pakistan remains firmly committed to supporting all efforts to promote restraint and a peaceful resolution of conflicts through dialogue and diplomacy. We are very hopeful that the current momentum will lead to a lasting agreement that secures durable peace and stability for the region and beyond." We now wait to see whether peace talks do materialize in any successful way or not. Oil prices down about 3% today to $107 a barrel on Brent.
8: We're going to return to our coverage of the elections taking place tomorrow, local elections in England, but parliamentary elections in Scotland and Wales. So it couldn't be more important. Millions of people are going to be having their say. And we can continue our series of interviews with party leaders in Scotland. We can talk to the leader of the Scottish Liberal Democrats. That is Alex Cole-Hamilton. Thank you very much for being with us today. So,
9: morning, Toby.
8: Worth pointing out that, you know, these elections to the Scottish Parliament only happen every, you know, 5 years. Massive day in Scotland tomorrow. What is your final pitch to voters?
9: Well, it's absolutely huge. And Lib Dems have had a lovely campaign. We've really enjoyed it because we've been getting a great response from the voters. And we've got a positive vision for change with fairness at its heart after 19 years of SNP government failure. We've got a solution to fix the crisis in our NHS by driving down the problems in social care, lifting up Scottish education by taking mobile phones out of classrooms and putting people support assistance in, getting Scotland moving again, fixing our roads, fixing our ferries, and driving down the cost of living, insulating cold Scottish homes. And we can win in seats across Scotland, whether that's the West Coast, the Highlands, Eastern Barnshire, Edinburgh, Fife. We've got the beating of the SNP. But wherever you are, a vote for the Lib Dems on that second peach-coloured vote. Remember, we've got two votes cast in this election. That second peach-coloured vote will elect a Lib Dem MSP who'll be a local champion for everyone in Scotland.
8: If you're looking at the kind of polls and the projections, it feels like there could very well be, you know, a pro-independence majority in Scotland if the Scottish Greens and the SNP team up. If that happens, do you think that there should be another referendum on independence, or do you agree with the UK government position that even if the Scottish Parliament wants another independence referendum, they shouldn't be able to have one?
9: No, I don't think there should be one. And for a while, we're barely 10 years since the last time the Scottish people went to the polls on this. They resoundingly rejected independence. Yet for the intervening period, this has been the sum total of public debate in Scotland. It's one of the reasons we have 2,000 Scots stuck in hospital on any given night, well enough to go home, but too frail to do so because there's no social care in their communities to receive them home. It's why educational attainment standards are slipping. Child poverty remains high because ministerial disinterest in the day job has held Scotland back. For all of the problems that currently face Scotland, the answer to none of them is a third decade of SNP power. We need change, and it needs to be changed with fairness at its heart.
8: Just coming, because you're saying that voters kind of rejected the idea of independence, but I guess the issue is if a majority vote for the Scottish Greens, the SNP, I mean, they're not hiding the fact that they're pro-independence, you know, that they're shouting about it, then doesn't that mean that actually there is a mandate for a second referendum?
9: But the majority of voters won't have elected these parties, because at the moment the SNP are at or around 35% of the polls, yet they could get the vast majority of seats. That's just the nature of the system. Shows it's a broken system, actually, in terms of our election. I think everybody's got a view on independence. There's no question. And it sort of hovers around 50-50. But the salience of that for people has really dropped away. It doesn't motivate your vote. And people aren't voting in this election about whether they want a divisive second referendum. I knock more the doors than any other party leader. And I can tell you, number one issue is cost of living. Second issue is access to local healthcare, or the 800,000 Scots currently waiting for some kind of medical treatment, all being held up by inaction by the SNP government. People want change. They're done with this 19 years of tired SNP power. If the SNP do win the election tomorrow, and I think that's not a foregone conclusion, I think big surprises are in store, like in our 10 target constituencies and big surges for the Lib Dems on that second peach-coloured vote. And I think, you know, if they do win, it will have been because they've won narrowly in constituencies, but are holding on to power with just the support of 35% of the public.
8: You describe them as tired. If they do win but not get over the line for a majority, would the Scottish Lib Dems be prepared to work with an SNP-led government? Would you even, you know, consider a formal coalition?
9: Well, we certainly wouldn't consider a formal coalition. I would resign as leader of the Lib Dems before voting to put John Swinney back in Bute House as First Minister. But if he can make it over the line and establish a government, we've shown in the previous parliament that Lib Dems are grown-ups. We exist to get things done. We don't just fire off angry press releases. We negotiated, dragged concessions out of the SNP in the last parliament for two budgets where we got hundreds of millions of pounds behind Lib Dem commitments, £178 million in business rate relief, £70 million for Scotland's colleges, action on neurodiversity waiting times. None of that would have happened without the Lib Dems. So if he does establish a government, and, you know, we'll recognise, we'll respect the outcome of the election, and we'll take issues on a case-by-case, budget-by-budget basis. I think that's what the public of Scotland would want from their political leaders. But I do think that talk of an SNP return to power is premature. I think there is still hope that we can exact a change, and change with fairness at its heart. And Lib Dems, my goodness, we are going to take a massive leap forward at this election.
8: Thank you very much indeed. Good to have you on the programme today.
9: Great to be here.
8: Now, we've been talking an awful lot about maternity services in the UK on this programme. And, you know, our next guest is somebody who, I have to say, has been absolutely pioneering, I would say, in talking openly about her experience of giving birth, and really, I think, firing up the debate in Westminster, I think it's fair to say.
7: Certainly true, the case for that. Well, the latest official data that we've got says that there were 252 maternal deaths from 2022 to 2024. That's 20% higher than the rates from 2009 to 2011. We're joined now by the chair of the UK's Birth Trauma Inquiry, Theo Clark. A very good morning to you, and thanks so much for joining us.
6: Good morning.
7: I guess the first question is your reaction to that data, which we got recently, and the fact that, you know, it's still so stark.
6: Well, firstly, it's incredibly shocking. I mean, we are a developed country, and to see those statistics, I think, should make the government take very urgent action to improve maternity safety. And unfortunately, we have seen a huge number of reports in the last few years which say that there is an increasing concern about maternity care across the country. I chaired a cross-party national inquiry in Parliament 2 years ago. And what we found as our headline recommendation was that there was, in fact, a postcode lottery in effect across the UK. So depending on where you currently give birth in this country, you will actually receive a different level of maternity care. And I thought that was wrong. And we called on the government previously to do something to address it. And to be honest, that's why I'm still here, Sophie, talking about this 2 years later, because, you know, how many more shocking statistics like that do we need for the government to take very urgent action to improve maternity care? And we want women to feel safe in this country. And unfortunately, based on the huge number of stories I receive every week from families with really shocking stories of poor care, I don't think that's currently the case.
8: Just as I'm so glad to have you on the programme, I've been following your work in this area for, you know, a few years now, and I think it's the first time I've actually properly kind of spoken to you about it. So I guess I just want to say, you know, thank you for being so open in sharing your own story and working in, I think, a genuinely cross-party way, it's fair to say, to try and make some change on such an important issue. Feel free to talk as much as you want or much as you don't want about your own experience, but this is a, you know, a personal battle for you as well, I guess.
6: Well, yes, and I'm very happy to share my story. I think it's fair to say that if you told me 2 years ago I'd be most well known for talking about birth trauma, I certainly was not expecting that when I was a former MP. But I had my baby in the previous parliament and unfortunately had a really traumatic birth. And I think I had really no expectations in kind of pregnancy or during antenatal classes of things that could go wrong and risks in childbirth. And I ended up having a postpartum hemorrhage and losing a lot of blood after birth. And I discovered I'd had a very significant birth injury known as a third degree tear. And what meant after the birth happened was that instead of having that kind of gold now, my daughter and breastfeeding, I actually got rushed into emergency surgery. And I was lying awake on the operating table for over 2 hours, basically thinking I was going to die and my husband was going to be a single dad. And then when I came out of that experience, which was, as I'm sure you can appreciate, the most terrifying experience of my life, I remember being in the side ward with my baby screaming in the cot next to me, who I couldn't pick up. And this NHS professional came in when I pressed the buzzer and said, "Not my baby, not my problem," and just walked out and left me there.
8: That's what they said to you?
6: Yeah, when I was at the most vulnerable time and actually couldn't move, having just come out of surgery. And really, it was that experience and then the very long recovery time that I had for my physical and mental health post the birth that led me on this long campaign to start campaigning for other mums, because I did have a platform as then a politician. And I find it really concerning that I'm still here 2 years later asking the government to adopt the recommendations of our report, because it's frankly concerning that a number of these things have not been improved in the time since I had my own baby.
7: Do you think, are you sort of suggesting there didn't need to be a further inquiry, a further report?
6: So obviously at the moment we have Baroness Amos doing her current investigation into maternity. My personal view was that was the government kicking the can down the road. There were so many reports done by previous inquiries like my own where they could have taken that report off the shelf, easily implemented our recommendations. And one of our headline findings was to have really a dedicated person in charge who could be independent making the case for maternity in Westminster. And that's why I called in that report, which was a cross-party parliamentary inquiry for a maternity commissioner. And that's why I'm still calling for it now. And that's why I launched this petition earlier in the year with Louise Thompson. We've had over 157,000 of the public who've signed the petition. So I think it's very clear that the scale of public opinion is with us. And I think the public wants to see the government take action. And we don't need another listening exercise. We actually already know what the problems in maternity care are. And now it's about the government delivering and actually taking action.
8: You mentioned your work with Louise Thompson. I think we can show an image if you guys from last Tuesday. Louise Thompson, the former Maid in Chelsea star, also been very open about her own traumatic birth experience with Wes Streeting. Do you trust the guy in that photo, Wes Streeting? Do you think he actually does really want to deliver on this?
6: Well, firstly, we obviously welcome that the Health Secretary took the time to meet with myself and Louise in person last week to discuss our petition. My biggest concern, which is why we need the commissioner, is that will Wes Streeting still be in the job to implement any of the findings from the maternity investigation? And with all due respect, Sophie, I'm on my eighth health secretary and we have so many government reshuffles. Who knows what will happen after local elections? That the point of having the maternity commissioner is to have that dedicated, independent person whose job it is every day to fight for mums. But what was enthusiastic about the meeting was that Wes Streeting did say that he was very interested to and open to the idea of appointing a commissioner. And I think if Baroness Amos was to include it in her recommendations, I think it would be very likely that he would accept her findings in June. So we'll have to wait and see what happens. But I think if the public keep writing in to him to say this is an important appointment, I think the government is seriously considering now making this appointment.
7: We talked about those statistics at the start and how unacceptable that is. for a country like the UK. You said you're enthusiastic to a degree. Are you enthusiastic that the numbers will only get better from here?
6: Well, I think this is the central problem, is that the numbers are getting worse. I mean, I can't tell you how many times I've now seen reports of, you know, the CQC downgrading maternity units. I mean, the number of hospitals now which have requires improvement or an adequate maternity provision has been increasing, which is also very concerning. And if you look at the number of investigations, like Donna Rockenden with her investigation into Nottingham, which will report next month, and now all these new inquiries into Sussex and into Leeds. And I think this is back to my point about the central investigation of maternity needing to have a person whose job it is every day to fight for mums like Louise and myself, is that those are all individual localised investigations into maternity. And it's almost like we're not learning the lessons of what's best and worst practice in different parts of the country. So we've got to end the postcode lottery and maternity care. And I think the government needs to invest properly in women's health and make sure there's more frontline services and staff on the wards.
8: I mean, it is unbelievable. Like, more women dying in childbirth today, 2026. I still can't really fathom that this could be the case, but... it's been great to talk to you, and let's try and we'd love to have you on, you know, throughout the process. I know you're not going to let this one lie, so it's been great to talk to you. Thank you, dear.
7: There, we're going to take a quick break. When we come back, we'll be talking more about the battle between Elon Musk and Sam Altman for OpenAI. We'll be right back.
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6: Tell your story.
8: Got a little bit of breaking news to bring you, and it is relating to the hantavirus outbreak on the cruise ship that you can see in your picture there. We are just hearing that another person with hantavirus infection is currently being treated at the University Hospital in Zurich in Switzerland. Now, they were on the ship. This person is a male passenger. They were on the cruise ship. They then returned to Switzerland, noticed symptoms, telephoned their GP, and after going to hospital, they have confirmed a positive case of hantavirus. He returned from a trip to South America with his wife at the end of April. She is testing negative, not showing any symptoms, but she's self-isolating as a precaution. So another case, another positive case of hantavirus related to the cruise ship now off the coast of Cape Verde.
7: They do say in this release that person-to-person transmission of the type of hantavirus that this person has in Switzerland is rare and only is transmitted through very close contact. Therefore, they consider the occurrence of further cases in Switzerland unlikely and that the risk to public in Switzerland is low.
8: And just to update you on the latest movements of the cruise ship, they're currently off the coast of Cape Verde. Passengers who are unwell are expected to be taken away from that boat to Cape Verde where they can get medical attention. The other passengers were planning to disembark in the Canary Islands. However, the leader of the Canary Islands has said that they're refusing to allow them to do that. So it is currently unclear as to when the other people are going to be able to get off that boat.
7: Now, the battle for the future of OpenAI wages on in court in the US as two of the biggest names in the AI race go head-to-head. Elon Musk, the world's richest man, owner of social media platform X and chief executive of the car company Tesla, is taking on Sam Altman, the head of the world's best-known artificial intelligence company OpenAI. Well, earlier we spoke to the tech journalist Kara Swisher. She doubted the tech companies would adhere to self-regulation as the industry evolves.
13: They do everything for shareholder value. I mean, the first line of my book many years ago, which everyone thought at the time was too mean, and it turns out it's not mean enough, was it was capitalism after, so it was capitalism after all. They're interested in shareholder value, and that's it. They do not have any interest in the community or anything else. And so we shouldn't force them to force them to do it themselves, because they won't. They just won't. And so we have legislators who are elected by the people, and they should have stepped in, and they haven't done. I mean, there are no rules governing tech companies in the United States, zero, after all this time. No privacy rules, no algorithmic transparency rules. And so what's really interesting is that there's a real movement from the people who are sick and tired of this effect on their kids, the worries about AI, the lack of government accountability here. And so it's forcing people into more drastic solutions probably wouldn't have been had we had good guardrails in place.
7: Interesting. Specifically on the Altman versus Musk battle for OpenAI, she did think that Altman would win that. Quite confident she sounded of that. Even if it's been a court case, it's been quite embarrassing for sort of all parties in the various discovery stages. On the clip that we just played there, you know, speaking about social media as well, and, you know, suggesting that the tide is turning. And in light of the UK potentially moving in the direction of a social media ban for under 16s, but also on the very topic of AI itself, you know, I thought it was very interesting for such a pro-tech journalists to talk about how AI itself is kind of actually quite unpopular with people in a way that social media wasn't this early in its stage.
8: So interesting,
7: of development.
8: Isn't it? It's almost people, I think, have just slightly more switched on to the dangers of it, I guess, and want a few more guardrails in place, even if they, like you say, kind of embrace the tech in itself. Now, we've been inundated, I have to say, with emails and correspondence from you guys about Ryanair boss Michael O'Leary's calls for airports to limit how much alcohol they give to passengers. He said that, you know, there should be a 2-point limit. Maybe people don't need to drink at all at 6 a.m. And I have to say, people are pretty split. I just want to bring you a couple of the emails that we've had. We've got Ross Horton, who said, as someone who potentially has to deal with the issues associated with airport drinking, there's no reason to be serving alcohol so early, no excuse. Peter Warwick also agrees with him. There's no reason to be drinking alcohol at that time. Why would we do that at the airport? We wouldn't do that in the normal day. On the flip side of the argument, Gavin Johnson is always the few that ruin it for the rest. He reckons that if we breathalyse people at the gate, if they look like they're over the limit, don't let them board, problem solved. And Peter Gordon, which I think is probably my take, I have to say. As ever, drinking in moderation should be observed, but a cheeky beer at an unusual hour at the start of an exciting holiday really gets the trip going. It's special because you're in holiday mode. It's the only situation when you consider having a drink at that time of day.
7: It does taste better.
8: I think
7: when you're en route to holiday. The thing I'd say on this is, as we sort of the gist of it, it's unfair to tar everyone with the same brush, and some people obviously ruin it for others. That said, on the flip side, we have a very odd starting point on this, which is 24-hour drinking licenses in airports. And I think if, you know, it's so hard to sort of reverse something when the cat's already out of the bag. If the starting point was, you know, rather than midday onwards, which would be what it would be for a restaurant or whatever, it's 10 a.m. onwards and it's not allowed to drink from midnight through to 9 a.m., I don't think you'd ever see anyone campaign say, well, that's outrageous. I want a beer at 6 a.m. So there is definitely a gap there where you could have a sort of small tightening of things, which is sort of fairly sensible. But if it comes under the guise of, well, there's a few people ruining it for the rest, it is a bit unfair on those that are observing the rules fairly. But I don't think they should breathalyse you on a plane. I think you should be able to have more than the drink drive limit.
8: Yeah,
7: on
8: that's
7: a nice
8: fair,
7: 8-hour flight to somewhere hot.
8: On the timing, though, it's always 12 o'clock somewhere.
7: Exactly. Well, that's true. That's true. Maybe that's the way around it.
8: Just to say, we, of course, don't agree with people getting excessively drunk on planes and ruining it for everybody else. But, you know, might be at the airport.
7: Yeah.
8: Start the holiday.
7: Do drink responsibly. Gosh, have a lovely holiday if you've got one coming up.
8: Yeah, if you get a flight.
7: Get a flight, yeah.
8: Coming up, we are going to be updating you on the latest on that cruise ship. Another confirmed case of hantavirus. And it's not clear at all, of course, where or when these passengers will be able to get off. Gareth is up next with the latest on that.
7: And the very latest on the situation in the Middle East. Don't go now.
14: I urge you not to look away. If Hamas hands the hostages over, they will end this conflict.
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16: Good to see you again.
17: Good to see you
16: too.
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20: The jets were ordered to come back.
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0: You're watching Sky Today. I'm Gareth Barlow. It's 10 o'clock and these are the headlines. President Trump pauses America's operation to guide ships through the Strait of Hormuz, saying he wants to see if a deal with Iran can be done. Pushback over the future of the hantavirus-hit cruise ship. The Canary Islands leader rejects Spain's plan to allow the vessel to sail to the Canaries. We'll get all the latest live as Switzerland confirms one man is now being treated for the disease in Zurich. Also this morning, the Conservative leader on pacts with reform and the end of two-party politics. We speak to Kemi Badenoch ahead of polling day tomorrow. And back to business abroad. Kate to travel to Italy for her first foreign trip for the royals since cancer treatment. Very good morning to you. Donald Trump's pausing America's efforts to guide ships through the Strait of Hormuz, saying he wants to see whether a deal with Iran can be finalised. In the last half an hour, Pakistan's Prime Minister praised the decision, thanking the US leader for his courageous leadership over the future of the conflict. And some breaking news being reported just now. It's being reported by Axios that officials say the US and Iran are closing in on a one-page memo to end the war. Well, writing earlier on Truth Social last night, Donald Trump said, with representatives of Iran, we have mutually agreed that while the blockade will remain in full force and effect, Project Freedom, the movement of ships through the Strait of Hormuz, will be paused for a short period of time to see whether or not the agreement can be finalised and signed. This was the response from Pakistan's Prime Minister this morning. He wrote online saying, I'm grateful to President Donald Trump for his courageous leadership and timely announcement regarding the pause in Project Freedom in the Strait of Hormuz. President Trump's gracious response to the request made by Pakistan and other brotherly countries, particularly the Kingdom of Saudi Arabia, and my dear brother Crown Prince and Prime Minister of Saudi Arabia, HRH Prince Mohammed bin Salman, will go a long way towards advancing regional peace, stability and reconciliation during this sensitive period. Well, let's go live to Dubai and bring in our correspondent Sally Lockwood. And Sally, talk to us about where we're at. Yesterday, we were talking about top brass endorsing this plan, saying it was the future, certainly in the short term. And then very shortly afterwards, the post on Truth Social, and now these developments from Pakistan welcoming this move. What's the latest as we know it?
1: Yeah, it's hard to keep up, isn't it? One moment, diplomatic efforts are looking absolutely hopeless. And the next moment, it seems that they are very much the focus once again. And perhaps that's because Project Freedom, as it's known, this effort by the US military to try and reopen safe passage for commercial vessels in the Strait of Hormuz, has been a failure, frankly. It's only lasted 2 days. And in that time, just two civilian vessels that we're aware of have managed to pass the Strait of Hormuz safely, despite the immense military might that America has thrown at this project. And on top of that, Project Freedom also has represented the greatest threat to this ceasefire collapsing altogether. We've seen renewed attacks on the UAE for 2 days now, and we've also seen vessels targeted in the Strait of Hormuz. The Ministry of Defense here announced that more missiles and drones were being fired at the UAE in the early evening yesterday. No damage or injuries reported yesterday, but the day before they managed to hit a significant oil facility in the Eastern Emirate of Fujairah, as well as one of the UAE's tankers and another vessel as well. And then yesterday there was a report now confirmed by a French shipping group that one of their vessels was targeted in a strike by, we believe, Iran. Some of their crew members were injured. The vessel was damaged. It's become extremely volatile. And I think both sides have realized that the ceasefire was looking extremely precarious indeed. We had the US Defense Secretary insisting that the ceasefire was still in place. We've had Iran denying that they're behind these attacks on the UAE, because if they were to admit that they were now attacking the UAE once again, it would be an acknowledgement that the ceasefire was over. And it doesn't appear that either side wants to admit that, for fear of a return to full-scale fighting and escalation once again, which it appears neither side is interested in at this stage. So the way out of this is they have to somehow reach some sort of agreement, which it does now appear they may be looking at trying to do. And interestingly, the Iranian foreign minister is in Beijing today for talks with his counterpart. This is just a week ahead of Donald Trump visiting China. And we've heard that the Iranian foreign minister has also held talks with his Saudi counterpart today. This is all very encouraging indeed. And it certainly looks like China may now play quite a critical role in mediating or, you know, being involved in some sort of diplomatic push between Iran and the US, given that they are holding these very high-profile bilateral talks between both sides in the next week or so. China has a huge vested interest in what is going on in this region. Around half of their crude oil imports pass through the Strait of Hormuz. They're a primary buyer of Iranian crude oil. They're a strategic partner and an economic partner of Iran. They hold a huge amount of influence. So could Beijing make the difference here when it comes to releasing this pressure on the Strait of Hormuz, which is having such a huge impact on the global economy? We'll have to wait and see. Iran certainly has shown very little sign that they are willing to give up their greatest leverage, especially while the US blockade on their own vessels remains in place. We'll have to wait and see how this all plays out, but certainly the next 24 hours are going to prove critical, especially for the UAE, who have borne the brunt of Iran's retaliation so far.
0: Sally, joining us live from Dubai. Good to see you. Thank you so much. Let's bring in our military analyst, Sean Bell. And Sean, I want to pick up on a few of the developments. And it's just worth noting before I do so that this is being reported by Reuters, citing Axios. Sky News unable to independently verify this at the moment for ourselves, but we are working to do so. This has come in the last minute or so. So this may well develop in a completely different manner to how it's being presented by Axios right now. But this one page that's being talked about, I'm just reading via Reuters and Axios, that allegedly, if there is a deal as it's currently being shaped, according to the Axios reporting, it would involve Iran committing to a moratorium on nuclear enrichment and the US agreeing to lift sanctions and release billions in frozen Iranian funds. That at this, you know, 10:07 in the morning on a Wednesday is what's being said by Axios. What do you make of that at this point?
2: First of all, ever since this conflict started, we've heard all sorts of statements, particularly coming from Truth Social, from the US president. And if we'd taken every one of them at face value, we'd be in a real mess today. I think the positive we can take out of it is whilst there's no formal talks going between America and Iran at the moment, it's pretty obvious that Pakistan is still working hard behind the scenes. Now, there are lots of different components to this. As you say, things like unfreezing assets, sanctions relief and stuff like that. But at its core, it's the clear statement from President Trump that he cannot allow Iran to have a nuclear weapon. And therefore, I suspect lots of the other details will sort of fade in a way into insignificance. That's the key one. That's the bit that catches my eye on this statement about moratorium. Not sure what that means, because the Iranians have been very clear that we'll delay talks about nuclear. The last time it was properly discussed in detail, it took nearly 2 years to get that concluded. They're not going to solve that in a matter of hours or days, are they? But it is a positive sign that there is clearly behind the scenes talks going on.
0: And like we say, the caveat there being it's being reported by other news services. Sky News as yet doesn't have eyes on the detail there, but that's what we're hearing at this point. What we do know with a degree more certainty is that President Trump has pressed pause. He said he's done so on the Project Freedom setup. It was only about 48 hours old, or maybe a little older than that. Talk to us about what it was. We're already talking about it in the past tense. And what does it tell us about that plan? Does it tell us either that the Americans were struggling to make it credible, or, flip side, does it tell us that Tehran looked at it and went, oh, there's a bit of credibility to that. We might struggle to kind of push against it?
2: Yeah, I mean, it is fascinating. We're seeing the Strait of Hormuz, you know, Project Freedom. It was originally designed as a humanitarian effort. That's what President Trump described as, with 2,000 ships stuck in the Persian Gulf, 20,000 seafarers that were also stuck. But everybody knew that the easiest way to solve that was just a helicopter supply ship. This was all about control. And it was about the same time that the map we're seeing now with those two yellow lines is what Iran has claimed that the area that they control. And this is what it's all been about. But America was putting a lot of assets, 15,000 soldiers. We're going to have up to 100 aircraft carriers, destroyers, creating this sort of assistance effort to break the deadlock, in effect. And the US very firmly said, we've got to have our flagged ships through as well. although Iran claimed that wasn't true at all. Even Pete Hegseth, the sort of Secretary of War, claimed that there will be a red, white and blue dome, a protection dome over the whole thing. But as you say, it's less than 3 days ago this was all announced, and all of a sudden, you know, it is paused. And I suspect Iran did not see it as a credible threat. We were reporting fairly heavily yesterday that you only have to hit one ship and the whole thing will stop.
0: It's also just worth noting, when you look at those yellow lines incorporate what would be legal nautical maritime territory for both the UAE and Oman. It kind of completely ignores their claims to the areas offshore of their coastlines, doesn't it? And this isn't just a US-Iranian issue. This is a Gulf issue that takes in other countries that have very legitimate legal maritime kind of jurisdiction in that area. What then led Trump to saying that the plan will pause?
2: Yeah, what's interesting is that I think it's about 7:30 last night, UK time, the UK Maritime Authority said that a cargo ship had been hit. Now, in itself, that's no great news, but the very context of this operation being in place by the Americans, any vessels, civilian vessels going to hit was going to catch the news. And there's also reports that a French-linked vessel, San Antonio, several of the crew were injured and there was some damage made to that. Almost immediately, President Trump has claimed that there were progress being made in the talks and that's why we're going to pause the operation. I think it's interesting when he says that great progress made in the talks. I was looking back, and I haven't managed to get a hard number yet, but it's over 40 times since the start of the war. We're on day 68 at the moment, that he's actually claimed that there's been great progress made. So I'm not sure that is entirely true. Most military experts I was talking to before said there was no military solution to this. They were expecting this to fail. So it shouldn't be any great surprise that actually vessels were going to be attacked, and sure enough, President Trump's had to halt it.
0: Sean, good to have you with us. Plenty more from you through the course of the day, both here and on our online products as well. Check out YouTube for all the latest analysis from our military experts here on Sky News. Well, here at home, big names in business are warning about the impact of the war on their customers. The retail chain Next says the conflict is costing the brand nearly £50 billion, but says UK shoppers should only see an average price rise of about 0.6%. What about Wetherspoons? Well, JD Wetherspoons is also feeling the pinch. The pub chain saw slower like-for-like sales in the last quarter compared with a year earlier. And we will keep you up to speed on the details on the Money blog. And well, the warnings come as the UK's long-term borrowing costs hit their highest level since 1998. The rise in gilt yields means the government facing higher debt costs, and it already costs the government around £100 billion a year in debt interest, a figure that is set to rise. Let's show you this, a live shot of a cruise ship just off the coast of Cape Verde. Why are we interested? Well, the leader of Spain's Canary Islands, where that ship was due to dock, says they will refuse to allow the virus-hit vessel to dock there and has asked for an urgent meeting with Spain's Prime Minister Pedro Sanchez. Well, the leader of the islands told the FAA news agency, "This decision is not based on any technical criteria, nor have we been provided with sufficient information to reassure the public and ensure the safety of the population in the Canaries." Well, let's bring you in more details from Thomas Moore, who joins us now. And this is a real sticky situation now, isn't it? Because you've got kind of the worst environment for a virus, or sometimes the best, lots of people in close proximity with each other. And now the solutions, the doors to those seem to be closing again.
3: Yes, imagine the situation of being imprisoned on a ship where you have three people who need to be evacuated, according to the World Health Organization. Two of them are seriously ill. All are stable, but they do need medical attention. And the others are, I'm sure, very worried about the potential for further spread within the ship. Although, of course, the authorities would have taken utmost precaution to reduce the chances of the virus being spread within those confines. They have protocols which they'll be following, because, of course, this isn't the only infectious disease that can spread in these situations. But it is a ship that needs to dock so this evacuation can take place, so that the rest of the passengers can be examined and treated if necessary, and then repatriated to be sent back home under very close supervision. And the Spanish authorities thought they had a deal, the national government thought they had a deal with the World Health Organization and the European Union. But now we see that the regional government, led by Fernando Clavijo, has said that he doesn't want that ship to dock, that he's not satisfied with the precautions there. Now, it's worth noting that Clavijo is in the he's with the Conservative Party. He is in opposition to Pedro Sanchez, the Prime Minister's Socialist Party. So, is this politics? Is this based on concerns about the medical precautions? We don't know.
0: Just seeing, as you and I are talking, the World Health Organization saying as of now there are 8 cases of hantavirus, 3 of which confirmed as hantavirus by laboratory testing, so we assume the other 5 are suspected cases. And then also just seeing another line as well, the cruise ship company in the last 10 minutes saying the planned transfer of 3 passengers is still scheduled to take place this morning.
3: Yeah, ongoing, they're saying. So the hope is that they will be able to get them off in Cape Verde, but whether there is then presumably an aircraft on standby to take them back to the mainland somewhere where they then receive the intensive care that they need, because there is no treatment for this. It is simply based on trying to stabilise them and providing intensive care in high-quality medical facilities. Now, the 8th case, interestingly, was confirmed originally by the Swiss authorities, who said that a man flew home from South America, having been a passenger on the ship. He developed symptoms and went to his GP in Switzerland and is now being treated in hospital in Zurich, and he is the 8th case. He and his wife, who doesn't have any symptoms yet, are both being treated in isolation, and the Swiss authorities say there is no risk to the wider public. But, of course, who did he come into contact with? Is there any ongoing contact tracing? It's the same kind of issues that the South Africans are facing, because, of course,

0: and see whether people develop symptoms in a bit of a COVID-style strategy? Is that the best option, really?
1: Yeah, I mean, we did have that cruise ship during COVID where they did sort of sail the oceans for a while trying to find somewhere that would accept them. This is a different situation because the problem with COVID was you can still pass it on while still being asymptomatic. With hantavirus, you'll be showing symptoms, and that's when you spread it potentially through respiratory droplets. So it's a slightly different situation. It's much easier for people to for authorities to identify those who are a risk and then take precautions to prevent them spreading it further. But it would seem almost certain that they would need to find either a hotel, perhaps a military base, where there is a facility to put people up, certainly to allow them to be screened very swiftly, and those who have been in close contact with the known cases, those are the ones who need to be quarantined for a while, I'm sure, before they're allowed to get on board an aircraft.
0: And just very briefly, what is the survival rate or the fatality rate for those that are affected?
1: For those who develop pulmonary lung symptoms, respiratory symptoms, it's 38%, according to the Americans. So very significant. But it's not everybody develops those very severe symptoms.
0: Really good to have you with us. Plenty more throughout the course of the day here on Sky News. We'll keep a close eye on the developments of that story as it happens. Any further information regarding the destination of the vessel, we'll bring you up to speed on it as we can. Meanwhile, still to come, we're going to hear from the leader of the Conservative Party, Kimmy Badenoch. She's been in conversation with our deputy political editor, Sam Coates, ahead of tomorrow's polling day across England and the devolved assemblies of Wales and Scotland, the final in our leaders' interviews.
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0: Now then, the Conservative leader, Kimmy Badenoch, says her party is willing to work with anyone who will help deliver Conservative policies while not ruling out doing local deals with Reform. She was speaking with our deputy political editor, Sam Coates, for the latest in our series of interviews with party leaders ahead of tomorrow's local elections.
13: All right, so are you sure I don't need overalls?
14: One last stop outside London before the election.
13: It's not perfect. They're still a bit there.
14: The West Midlands, a swing region, and the polls suggest they're swinging Reform.
15: Many people feel that life is not fair. we want to bring some fairness back. I think

0: That's a message that will really resonate here in the West Midlands.
1: The Tory leader sat down with me to assess the first 19 months she spent in the job. Clear from the outset, there's a long way to go.
2: Henry Badenoch, welcome to the scrap heap, as it looks like. Do you think the elections on Thursday will allow you as Tory leader to be able to claim that you've made progress? And if so, which bits of the country should we look to?
0: Yes, what people are seeing is a new Conservative Party under a new leader, and I am changing things. People like our policies. They're very popular up and down the country. What we need to really focus on now is winning trust.
2: You have jumped in that answer that I listened to hard away from the results on in the early hours of Friday morning. Are you concerned that that's because if you look at them, they could look like things are getting worse compared to the moment that you were elected?
0: Because the world that we're in is changing. People are retreating into tribes. We're seeing a lot of fragmentation across the board. But if you compare the results next Thursday with last year, you will see that progress is being made.
2: I mean, I have heard people talk about multi-party politics for the better part of 2 decades. It tends to be the people who are doing less well rather than better who throw in multi-party politics as a thing.
0: Except it's the reality. I mean, you only just need to look at what is happening. It is multi-party politics. No one can deny that.
1: Expectation management in full swing. She wants us to compare the results to last year, not the general election, the year she entered the job.
0: Local election results and general election results don't necessarily tarry. What marry up? What is important is, are we making progress versus how people view the Conservative Party last year, year on year? I want to see us moving forward. We will have some good results.
1: She says she's changed the party, but with Tory councils right now, putting up tax and blocking planning decisions, has it really changed that much?
2: 30 of the 35 Tory-led councils put up council tax by the maximum needed without a referendum. Pretty much identical in proportion to other parties. Being a lower tax party is something that the Tories have said since year dot, but you just still, as a party, don't deliver it.
0: Well, one of the things that we need to recognise is that many councils get their money from the government. You look at the rural payments grants. Labour has changed this to favour urban areas. That's one of the reasons why Conservative councils, which are quite often in rural areas, are having to do things differently. But you look at the services they provide. They're still delivering more compared to other councils. So I'm not saying Conservative councils are perfect. I'm not saying they don't do anything wrong. But across the board, you can rely on them.
1: The Tories would allow their local councillors to do deals with reform if it advances a Conservative agenda. This, the biggest difference with the other main parties.
2: Local level, you've been very clear that this is up to local leaders to make the best decision to work out who, if there's a minority arrangement, to make the council or the parliament leader. So in theory, a vote on Thursday could mean Tories propping up a reform-led administration somewhere. Now, that's a big difference because the Greens, the Lib Dems, Labour, all nationalist parties, they all say they wouldn't do that, but the Tories would. Do you accept that that's a big difference in terms of attitude to reform?
0: So we have a test case. Last year, we had lots of elections where reform won many councils. How many of them are being run with Conservatives? Zero. So we have proof. We are willing to work with people who will help deliver Conservative policies.
1: High spirits at her last election rally. This attests to the electorate and party morale. The shadow over this party, how to deal with Nigel Farage. Sam Coates, Sky News, Solihull.
3: Let's take you live to Westminster and our political correspondent, Lucy McDade. And Lucy, there's a lot on the line. Thousands of council seats up for election in England and then obviously the devolved parliaments in Wales and Scotland too. Just bring us up to speed on what we need to know with what, kind of 20 hours to go.
4: Yeah, well, less than 24 hours away now and until a pretty consequential set of local elections, the most consequential for a very long time. As you say, more than 5,000 council seats up for grabs in England. More than half of those are in London and the South East, but also the devolved nations, so Scotland and Wales. What that does is that means this will give the biggest picture yet since the general election of 2024 of how voters are feeling about each political party. Labour and the Conservatives are going into this defending the largest amounts of seats. Labour, more than 2,500. On a bad night for them, they could lose 1,500, 2,000 seats. So this could be hugely consequential, not just for the Labour Party in local areas, but for Keir Starmer at a national level and his position as Prime Minister. The party's likely to make the biggest gains are the insurgents. So Reform UK on the right, battling for disillusioned Conservative voters, as you can see Kemi Badenoch there, the leader of the Tory party, but also the Greens on the left, now being led by Zach Polanski, both parties promising voters some kind of change. What we will see Friday into the weekend even is likely to be the further fragmentation of this two-party political system that we have seen for so long. There will inevitably be questions about Keir Starmer's leadership of Labour if the party does as badly as some polls are predicting on Friday. The Cabinet Secretary Pat McFadden was out on Sky this morning saying that the Prime Minister is remarkably resolute and plans very much to fight off any leadership challenge that might come his way.
3: Lucy, joining us live in Westminster, good to have you with us. Thank you so much. Well, just worth noting your cards. We'll, of course, bring you the full coverage of the results as they come in, having a live results programme with our presenter Jonathan Samuels and a panel of experts right through the night from Thursday into Friday morning. And then throughout Friday daytime, we'll bring you all the results, a full analysis from our teams right here at Sky News, a special programme with Sophie Ridge from midday. Plus, ahead of the big results coverage, if you scan the QR code on your screen right now, get the thoughts of our elections analyst, Professor Michael Thrasher, as he tells us all the most important things to look out for. There's plenty of politics to come, all being wrapped up as well on the Politics Hub live blog online. There is the QR code for Michael's analysis. If you scan that with your phone now, it will take you to the key part of the Sky News app. It is at 10:29. Time for the weather.
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3: Next few days, cool, cloudy and mainly dry, but a risk of showers and some will be heavy. Today, temperatures widely below average, a chilly breeze in the southeast making itself slowly less chilly. Most places looking dry all afternoon with some sunny spells, but northwestern Scotland seeing a fair few showers, wintry on the peaks. Eastern parts of Northern Ireland, the south and east of Ireland, Wales and the West Country can expect a scattering showers too. Kent and East Anglia, a little cloud there with some patchy rain moving in. Northern Scotland seeing showers slowly fading inland tonight. More general rain moving into the far north.
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3: Coming up next on Sky News, we're going to take you off the coast of Cape Verde for the latest on the cruise ship. It's as Switzerland says, a man there has been hospitalised as being treated for a case of hantavirus. It also comes as the leader of the Canary Isles denies a EU WHO plan for the vessel to travel there. What's going to happen next? We'll bring you the details on Sky News. And we're going to bring you the details of what's going to happen next between the US and Iran. It comes as Axios is reporting that the two sides are closing in on a one-page agreement to try and end the deal.
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5: Breaking news to bring you now regarding the war between the United States and Iran. A Pakistani source has confirmed to Reuters that the US and Iran are closing in on a one-page memo to end the war. This is in addition to reporting by the Axios website and news publication that they also believe that the two sides are working on a one-page agreement that would bring about an end to the conflict that is in its 68th day. Well, Pakistani sources, and Pakistan, of course, has been mediating discussion and attempts to bring about an end to this between the two sides. Well, a Pakistani source confirming they are closing in on that one-page memo that is speaking to the Reuters news agency. So a second citation for that lead. Let's speak to Scott Lucas, Professor of US and International Politics at the Clinton Institute, University College Dublin and University of Birmingham. Good to see you. What do you make of this suggestion that the one-pager might be being drafted?
6: Well, I don't want to be a downer, but this is a one-page memo to extend the ceasefire for 30 days. Maybe that leads to an end to the war. Let's break down a couple of important points about it. First of all, almost all sides agree, because U.S. officials have also been briefing the media as well, that this is based on an Iranian proposal last week, a 14-point proposal. So the Iranians took the diplomatic initiative, and they're reinforcing it today with their foreign minister, Abbas Araghchi, in China, speaking to the Chinese foreign minister and speaking by phone to the Saudi foreign minister. Now, there is a key difference between what the Iranians have proposed and what the U.S. has said it will accept. The Iranians are proposing that in the next 30 days, you have an initial stage of talks in which you will get an arrangement over the Strait of Hormuz, which you're showing on the screen, that vital waterway, in return for a long-term ceasefire, that end to the war, if you will. Then and only then, in the second stage, will Iran discuss its nuclear program. The U.S. officials are briefing that in the first stage of talks, the Iranian nuclear program will also be on the table, which indicates that America is saying we have to have an agreement on the nuclear program before we finally say that we're going to end the war. So there's that key difference between the two sides as we speak.
5: If we do get to a point where some form of agreement is found, if Donald Trump was to look in the mirror, what would he feel as though this has achieved so far? What has been obtained that wasn't there before?
6: Well, there's a difference between what Donald Trump thinks he's achieved and what has actually been achieved. The United States and Israel have blown up a lot of things in Iran. They have assassinated a lot of Iran's leaders. But let's go through the list. First of all, this only returns us back to the position on February 26th, which was 2 days before the war, when the U.S. and Iran were discussing an end to Iran's nuclear program, or at least a moratorium on it. So there's been no advance in terms of achievement there for the United States. In exchange, Iran would now get a lifting of all U.S. sanctions, something that wasn't on the table on February 26th. Beyond that, Iran is not discussing its ballistic missile program. That's not on the table. So the U.S. has not been able to get that demand forward. Iran is not discussing its links with Middle Eastern groups, something that the U.S. had demanded. And perhaps most significantly, before February 28th, the Strait of Hormuz was an international waterway free to all shipping without anyone controlling it. Now, at the very least, Iran will be involved in an international consortium to oversee the Strait of Hormuz and possibly make money off of it, possibly put limits on it. So beyond Donald Trump trying to claim victory, this actually, I think, has been a war which has come at great cost, but actually set the United States back.
5: How will the United States try and manage the desires, expectations, wants of Israel in this? Because Israel has its own views on how Iran should or more often should not operate. Israel has for many decades pursued its own goals, often unilaterally against leadership, against military installations, against key scientific figures in Iran as well. So if the US and Iran come to some kind of agreement, how does that get communicated to the Israelis, and what will they do with it?
6: Well, I mean, the Israelis would have to accept this because the Israelis don't have the military capability to carry on a war without the United States. They could continue their targeted assassinations, however. They won't get regime change in Tehran, but they get a very important achievement elsewhere. Because remember, the other theater of this war is Israel's attacks inside Lebanon. And what I think we're looking at here is that there will be a long-term Israeli zone of occupation at least 10 kilometers inside Lebanon, possibly 30 kilometers inside Lebanon up to the Litani River. So whether you frame that as being necessary for security against Hezbollah or the move to a greater Israel, Israel still gets something out of this, albeit in Lebanon, rather than directly with Iran.
5: Joining us live from Ireland, Professor Scott Lucas. Good to have you with us. Appreciate the insights. Thank you.
6: Thank you.
5: Breaking developments to bring you now, and a former SNP council leader found guilty of a string of sex offences has been jailed for 18 months. Let's bring in our Scotland correspondent Conor Gillis, who joins us from outside Falkirk Sheriff Court. Conor, tell us more.
7: Yeah, good morning. Extraordinary scenes here in Falkirk as Jordan Lyndon arrived for his sentencing here. A group had gathered on the steps and followed him towards the door as he was to discover his fate in this case. They were shouting beast and animal, other swearing words that we cannot broadcast due to the nature of it. But Jordan Lyndon was for very many years a rising star within the ranks of the SNP. He was the leader for a short period of time of one of Scotland's largest councils, North Lanarkshire Council. He was also at one point in charge of the Scottish Youth Parliament, interacting with children and young people here in Scotland. But a jury here in Falkirk convicted him in recent weeks of a string of sex charges involving boys and young men as young as 14. And that was criminality spanning a decade. String of offences, including sending explicit images to a 14-year-old. I attempted to speak to Jordan Lyndon when he arrived for a pre-sentencing hearing yesterday on multiple occasions, asked him if he wished to say sorry to his victims, who Sky News have interviewed in recent months. And then again, once again today when he arrived, posed more questions. Let's have a listen. Jordan Lyndon, you preyed on boys and young men for a decade. Why did you think you could get away with it? Did you think you were above the law?
8: This today is your last chance to say sorry to your victims. Are you going to do that?
7: Why do you continue to refuse to take accountability for your criminal sexual actions, Jordan?
8: You appear to think that you have done nothing wrong. Is that the case?
7: Why do you continue to refuse to apologise to your victims? There are also questions emerging for the SNP and the leadership of Scotland's most dominant political party. Questions and allegations about a cover-up of, a culture of cover-up around some of these claims when they first emerged. Suggestions that people tried to speak up, tried to raise the alarm. They were shunned, in some cases expelled, suspended from the party for attempting to do so. Sky News has also seen some email exchanges where at least one member of the SNP National Executive Committee was made aware of allegations years before Jordan Lyndon was even arrested or charged. Now, the SNP has launched an internal investigation into this. They say that these charges, these allegations are abhorrent. But for Jordan Lyndon himself, he has refused to engage in any sort of apology to the victims publicly at this stage. And he'll now spend at least 18 months behind bars.
5: Conor, good to have you with us. Conor Gillis there in Falkirk for us on that news, that former SNP council leader sentenced there. This is the live scene off the coast of Cape Verde, off the West African coast. Some just further developments to bring you. These are accurate as of 10:43 UK time on Wednesday morning. The operator of the cruise ship Oceanwide Expedition says they are continuing to respond to the situation. The vessel anchored still offshore of Cape Verde. The transfer of three individuals has not yet taken place to a specialised medical aircraft, but is due to take place later this morning. They will be transferred to medical and screening facilities. That is two of those on board the aircraft. The third guest is closely associated with someone who previously passed away. Elsewhere, the operator of the cruise ship is saying at the moment that they do plan still for the destination of the MV Hondius to be the Canary Islands. However, the leader of the Canary Islands has denied the opportunity for that vessel to arrive in port. He has asked for an emergency meeting with the Spanish Prime Minister, Pedro Sanchez. So at the moment, whilst the operators desire to go to the Canary Islands, which is around three or four sailing days away, the leader of the Canary Islands has denied that request, pending further discussions and meetings with the federal Spanish authorities. And meanwhile, Oceanwide Expeditions say they remain in close and continued discussion with relevant authorities regarding the exact point of arrival, quarantining and screening procedures for guests. Unable to confirm the details of onward travel for guests at this stage, dependent on medical advice and the outcome of stringent screening procedures. Close cooperation continues with local international authorities, including the WHO, the World Health Organization. The latest there, accurate as of 10:45 this morning, UK time on Wednesday. That, of course, I'm sure will change in the coming hours. We'll bring you the details as they do. You're watching Sky News today. Gareth Barlow with you. Still to come, we're going to bring you more on the reports that the US and Iran could be closing in on a memo to end the war. We're going to speak to our Middle East analyst, Tara Kangali.
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5: Breaking developments to bring you regarding the hantavirus-stricken cruise liner off the coast of Cape Verde off the West African coast. Just hearing from the head of the World Health Organization that the three suspected hantavirus case patients have just been evacuated from the ship and on their way to receive medical care in the Netherlands. This coming to us at 10:48 UK time this morning. So Tedros Adhanom Ghebreyesus saying that three suspected hantavirus case patients have just been evacuated from the MV Hondius and are on their way to receive medical care in the Netherlands. Going on to say that the risk to the overall public at this stage does still remain low. And we're also hearing from the World Health Organization that the type of the virus in the outbreak has been confirmed as the Andes hantavirus. The vessel had left Ushuaia, the port in Argentina, at the beginning of its journey before making its way through the Antarctic Circle and up through St. Helena and other central Atlantic islands before ultimately coming to rest off the coast of Cape Verde. A little earlier, we saw a small vessel making its way away from the MV Hondius. These are the pictures from around 10 to 15 minutes or so ago. Now, I cannot tell you what that vessel is, and I cannot tell you what is on board that vessel or who is on board that vessel. But we do know from the chief of the World Health Organization, Tedros Adhanom Ghebreyesus, that three hantavirus patients have been medically evacuated from the MV Hondius. And I'm just getting a little bit more information. This is according to a post on X saying that the evacuation took place in coordination with the ship's operator, national authorities in Cape Verde, the United Kingdom, Spain and the Netherlands. Going on to say that the World Health Organization continues to work with the ship's operators to closely monitor the health of passengers and crew, working to support appropriate medical follow-up and evacuation where needed, monitoring and follow-up for passengers on board and those who have already disembarked. The World Health Organization thanks all those who are involved. And these are latest images coming to you from Cape Verde, a vessel that had made its way from the side of that cruise liner, which is moored just off the coast of the country's capital. There's around 143 or so people on board from, I believe, 14 different nations. Exactly the nature of that vessel that we're looking at right now, unclear, but it does come at the time we're hearing that three people have been medically evacuated from the MV Hondius. And we do know that there are eight cases now of hantavirus, three confirmed fatalities thus far. The latest case presenting at a hospital in Zurich following a journey back from the ship in previous days. Lots to bring up to speed on the other breaking developing story this hour. A Pakistani source has confirmed to the Reuters news agency that the US and Iran are closing in on a one-page memo to end the war. That is in correlation to reports being brought out by the Axios news site as well. Let's get more on this with our Middle East commentator, Tara Kangalu. Tara, what's your take on this?
18: Good morning, Gareth. Well, I'm not surprised because we knew that all along as the events in the Strait of Hormuz were unfolding, there are back-channel diplomatic talks. As you remember, Monday, the United States sent a response to Iran's, now we know it's 14 points, but again, none of this is very clear that they sent over the weekend, that Iran is now reviewing that according to Iranian Foreign Ministry spokesperson. So right now, we know that these back-channel talks are ongoing, as you said, mediated by Pakistan, of course. But I think the most interesting development overnight has been Donald Trump's pause on Project Freedom, saying that we're going to put that on hold, we're going to put that aside. The blockade, though, remains intact. Iranians have still, closed the strait. So both those are still ongoing. All the while, these discussions are presumably going well.
5: Where do you think the lines might be drawn on this one pager?
18: It's very interesting because, again, let's go back over 2 months. What was this war all about? It was about Iran's nuclear program and the argument that Iran is inches away from creating a nuclear weapon. Today, again, more than 60 days into this conflict, we have no idea about Iran's ambitions when it comes to the future of its nuclear program. Of course, again, if we suffice to these leaked points within these proposals. There are discussions over the uranium moratorium, how the already enriched uranium would be reprocessed if it's going to be sent to another country. There were talks of Russia getting involved. But the bottom line, Gareth, is that right now, aside from what happened during the 12-day war back in June, where the United States claimed that it completely destroyed Iran's nuclear facility with those B-2 bombers, we don't know what the future of Iran's nuclear program holds. So that's one thing. And also, Iranians have said in the past few days that in these diplomatic discussions, we are not engaging in nuclear negotiations, which you and I both know needs and requires technical expertise. So that is something that I'm still curious to learn more about and how that would all unfold. Now, this one-pager memorandum of understanding, which, by the way, Secretary of State Marco Rubio also echoed last night, is something that might essentially put a pause on all hostilities and a comprehensive end and a conclusive end to this conflict, which, by the way, is what something that Iran wants as one of the first demands in this war.
5: And just very briefly, this is being led, certainly claims by Pakistani sources, but also inclusion of Saudi elements too. How will Saudi Arabia play a role in this between the US and Iran?
18: I think what's happening in the region, Gareth, is incredibly astonishing. Right now, more than ever, we're seeing a rift between the UAE and Saudi Arabia. UAE is aligning itself closer to Israel, as you know. All the while, Saudi is trying to take a step back and see how its future would look like when the day comes that the dust has settled. We also know, by the way, that Saudi Arabia is using the Red Sea to export its oil, and it has already made arrangements with Iran and Yemen, where oil has have increased for them. So the Gulf countries are looking to new security arrangements, and pretty much all of them have their own interests at heart. And we should not also forget the role of China. We know that today the Iranian foreign minister is there, and they will for sure play a huge role on how this diplomatic engagement unfolds.
5: Tara, really good to have you. Thank you so much. Really good to have you with us here on Sky News as well. Just enough time for the weather.
19: You're looking happy.
20: Well, the forecast looks good.
19: So you've sorted the travel insurance then?
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5: Next few days looking cool, quite cloudy, mainly dry. A risk of some showers, some of them heavy. Today, temperatures are widely below average, but a chilly breeze in the southeast will slowly ease. Most places dry all afternoon. Some sunny spells. North and western Scotland, a fair few showers there. In fact, still wintry on the peaks. Eastern parts of Northern Ireland, the south and east of Ireland, Wales and the west country can expect a scattering of showers to Kent and East Anglia. Clouding over, a little patchy rain moving in. Northern Scotland seeing showers slowly fading inland tonight as more general rain moves into the far north. Elsewhere, looking dry bar the odd shower over eastern and western coastal counties. Chilly and locally frosty where skies clear.
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5: Let's just remind you of the latest images we're seeing from the coast of Cape Verde. This is a vessel that is leaving alongside the MV Hondius. This comes as the chief of the World Health Organization says that three infected passengers have been evacuated from the cruise liner. Cannot tell you if they are on board that smaller ship, but it is coincidental that it is making its way in the last half an hour or so away from the Hondius towards the coastline of Cape Verde. Further details to come here on Sky News. Stick with us for the full story first.

0: Hello, you're watching Skies Today. I'm Gareth Barlow. It's 11 o'clock and these are the headlines for you. Breaking news. Three infected passengers are evacuated from the hantavirus-hit cruise ship as the Canary Islands leader rejects Spain's plan to allow the vessel to sail to the Canaries. We'll bring you live updates as the WHO says the three infected passengers are on their way for treatment in the Netherlands. Also to come. President Trump pauses America's operation to guide ships through the Strait of Hormuz, saying he wants to see if a deal with Iran can be done. Former SNP council leader Jordan Lyndon is jailed for 18 months for sexual offences against young men and boys. The Conservative leader on pacts with reform and the end of two-party politics. We speak to Kevin Badenoch ahead of polling day tomorrow. And back to business abroad. Kate to travel to Italy for her first foreign royal trip since cancer treatment. Very good morning to you. We start with the breaking and developing news that the World Health Organization says three infected passengers have been evacuated from the luxury cruise ship MV Hondius. These are the latest images from the World Health Organization. The vessel that we're seeing and the individuals that we're seeing are attending to this cruise ship. There have been eight cases linked to the Hondius that began its journey off the coast of Argentina before making its way through the Antarctic Circle and then through central Atlantic islands, including Ascension Island and St. Helena. There has been a large WHO response to this to support the operations and operators of the affected vessel. Three deaths have been linked to this outbreak. Hantavirus itself originates from the feces and droppings of rice, mice and rats. Well, the WHO director, Tedros Ghebreyesus, said that they are now on their way for treatment in the Netherlands, the three individuals that have been transferred from the vessel. The three individuals that we're seeing now, one will assume, are those that are responding to the vessel. This is the live shot right now. They're still currently anchored off the coast of Cape Verde. The authorities in Cape Verde had denied the ship to arrive into port as an attempt to protect the local population there. There had been an agreement to see the vessel move from Cape Verde to the Canary Islands, but the leader of the Canary Islands has denied that request as well, for the time being at least. Well, meanwhile, the World Health Organization have increased the total number of confirmed and suspected cases to eight. So after the authorities in Switzerland identified a passenger who disembarked the MV Hondius liner and tested positive for the disease at a hospital in Zurich. And like I say, the leader of Spain's Canary Islands is refusing to allow the virus ship to hit dock there. It's instead asking for an urgent meeting with Spain's Prime Minister Pedro Sanchez. Well, the leader of the Canary Islands told the FA news agency, "This is not a decision based on any technical criteria, nor have we been provided with sufficient information to reassure the public and ensure the safety of the population in the Canary Islands." Well, earlier, medical teams were seen in full protective gear as they moved across the deserted decks. Three people have died so far. Let's bring in our science and medical correspondent, Thomas Moore. Thomas, what's your key point of focus at the moment during this process?
1: Well, I think this is a story that has now so many different strands. One is what's happening on board the ship in Cape Verde, where we know the three people have been taken off. Two of them were in a serious condition. The third was, as we understand it, asymptomatic, but was closely linked to a German passenger who died on the 2nd of May. And now, for precautionary reasons, it was felt that they also needed to be under the close supervision of medical authorities. Now, as they've been taken ashore at Cape Verde, there is a medical flight, a specialist flight that will be going out to take them back to the Netherlands. That will have high level of medical care available on board. There are also two infectious diseases consultants who will be joining the ship, according to Oceanwide Expeditions, as it then travels on to the Canary Islands with, by my count, 146 passengers still on board. What they're thinking at the moment, goodness knows, because Cape Verde has said they cannot come ashore, and it seems uncertain at the moment whether they will be allowed ashore in the Canary Islands. But the feeling is that that is the closest port where they can disembark, be screened, receive medical attention if necessary, and be repatriated home. So it is an uncertain situation at the moment, and it is developing rapidly this morning.
0: We're focusing a lot on this vessel. Hantavirus in the news at the moment. The last time I can think of it being in the news was following the death of the wife of the late Oscar-winning star Gene Hackman. She died of respiratory symptoms linked to hantavirus. But more broadly, I think it's an issue that many people will not be aware of. As a result, what are the levels of support and protocol available from countries in the region to be able to support in this outbreak?
1: Yeah, look, it's rare in Europe, but quite common worldwide. There's something like 100,000 cases worldwide. And it really divides into two spheres. So in Asia, it tends to cause kidney disease in serious cases. In the New World, so South America and North America, it tends to develop into hantavirus pulmonary syndrome. That's a respiratory condition, and in some cases that can be spread from human to human. And that is what is happening, it seems, on board this cruise ship. Of course, these passengers have been living in close quarters for several weeks now, sharing a ventilation system, sharing dining and entertainment facilities, and that is most probably the way that this virus has begun to spread. But it makes it a quite difficult situation for those on board because they are trapped. They're not allowed to leave of their own free will, of course, and it is currently anchored some way offshore. So they basically have to sit it out. Now that medical authorities have been allowed to get on board, at least they will be able to reassure those who haven't yet been affected, waiting for this infectious period to pass through, because it's about 8 weeks, this potential incubation period, and they will know what they're looking for. Now, my understanding is that people have to be symptomatic for them to be infectious. It's not like COVID, where even if you didn't show any symptoms, you could pass it on to vulnerable people. That is not the situation with hantavirus. And if there are now infectious diseases specialists getting on board, they will be able to provide medical care, but also reassurance for those passengers and crew.
0: Thomas Moore joining us live from the newsroom. Good to have you with us. Appreciate it. Thank you so much. Lots to bring you up to speed on today. It is a developing day for sure, and lots of these stories will move through the coming hours, including Donald Trump pausing America's effort to guide ships through the Strait of Hormuz, saying he wants to see whether a deal with Iran can be finalized. Pakistan's prime minister has praised the decision, thanking the US leader for his courageous leadership over the future of the conflict. It's being reported by Axios and also by Reuters that officials say the US and Iran are closing in on a one-page memo to end the war. Well, writing last night on Truth Social, Donald Trump said this: with representatives of Iran, we've mutually agreed that while the blockade will remain in full force and effect, Project Freedom, the movement of ships through the Strait of Hormuz, will be paused for a short period of time to see whether or not the agreement can be finalized and signed. This was the response from Pakistan's prime minister this morning. He wrote online, "I'm grateful to President Donald Trump for his courageous leadership and timely announcement regarding the pause in Project Freedom in the Strait of Hormuz. President Trump's gracious response to the requests made by Pakistan and other brotherly countries, particularly the Kingdom of Saudi Arabia and my dear brother, Crown Prince and Prime Minister of Saudi Arabia, HRH Prince Mohammed bin Salman, will go a long way towards advancing regional peace, stability and reconciliation during this sensitive period." Well, let's hear from our correspondent, Sally Lockwood.
2: One moment, diplomatic efforts are looking absolutely hopeless. And the next moment, it seems that they are very much the focus once again. And perhaps that's because Project Freedom, as it's known, this effort by the US military to try and reopen safe passage for commercial vessels in the Strait of Hormuz, has been a failure, frankly. It's only lasted 2 days. And in that time, just two civilian vessels that we're aware of have managed to pass the Strait of Hormuz safely, despite the immense military might that America has thrown at this project. And on top of that, Project Freedom also has represented the greatest threat to this ceasefire collapsing altogether. We've seen renewed attacks on the UAE for 2 days now, and we've also seen vessels targeted in the Strait of Hormuz. The Ministry of Defence here announced that more missiles and drones were being fired at the UAE in the early evening yesterday. No damage or injuries reported yesterday, but the day before they managed to hit a significant oil facility in the Eastern Emirate of Fujairah, as well as one of the UAE's tankers and another vessel as well. And then yesterday there was a report now confirmed by a French shipping group that one of their vessels was targeted in a strike by, we believe, Iran. Some of their crew members were injured. The vessel was damaged. It's become extremely volatile. And I think both sides have realized that the ceasefire was looking extremely precarious indeed. We had the US Defense Secretary insisting that the ceasefire was still in place. We've had Iran denying that they're behind these attacks on the UAE, because if they were to admit that they were now attacking the UAE once again, it would be an acknowledgement that the ceasefire was over. And it doesn't appear that either side wants to admit that, for fear of a return to full-scale fighting and escalation once again, which it appears neither side is interested in at this stage. So the way out of this is they have to somehow reach some sort of agreement, which it does now appear they may be looking at trying to do. And interestingly, the Iranian foreign minister is in Beijing today for talks with his counterpart. This is just a week ahead of Donald Trump visiting China. And we've heard that the Iranian foreign minister has also held talks with his Saudi counterpart today. This is all very encouraging indeed. And it certainly looks like China may now play quite a critical role in mediating or, you know, being involved in some sort of diplomatic push between Iran and the US, given that they are holding these very high profile bilateral talks between both sides in the next week or so. China has a huge vested interest in what is going on in this region. Around half of their crude oil imports pass through the Strait of Hormuz. They're a primary buyer of Iranian crude oil. They're a strategic partner and an economic partner of Iran. They hold a huge amount of influence. So could Beijing make the difference here when it comes to releasing this pressure on the Strait of Hormuz, which is having such a huge impact on the global economy? We'll have to wait and see. Iran certainly has shown very little sign that they are willing to give up their greatest leverage, especially while the US blockade on their own vessels remains in place. We'll have to wait and see how this all plays out, but certainly the next 24 hours are going to prove critical, especially for the UAE, who have bore the brunt of Iran's retaliation so far.
0: With there in Dubai for us, our military analyst Sean Bell joins us. And just one other element just to bring into all of this as well. I'm just reading from Reuters that the Israeli military says it has begun striking Hezbollah infrastructure in several sites in areas in Lebanon. So the IDF, the Israeli military, according to Reuters, saying that it has begun striking Hezbollah infrastructure sites in several areas in Lebanon. There is, on paper, a ceasefire between Hezbollah and Israel, but conflict has continued regardless. There has been shelling from Hezbollah towards IDF sites. There has been numerous strikes by the IDF. Yesterday, the figure being quoted was that since Thursday, 110 people had been killed in those strikes there, despite the fact that there is, on paper, a ceasefire. Well, let's bring in Sean Bell for more on the latest between the US and Iran. And the last hour, you and I were talking, we had this one source, Axios, saying it looks as though Iran and the US are drawing up a one-pager. Now, Reuters says they've heard from Pakistani sources very similar commentary. I'm always looking at the screen at my desk to see who the next feed is going to come from. So we feel as though we're maybe honing in a little more firmly about the idea that there is some memo being drawn up. What do you make of that?
3: Yeah, as you and I discussed before, I think one of my degree of scepticism is that if you look at the number of times President Trump said talks are progressing well, in other words, there's a potential of peace, it's dozens, literally, since the start of the war. So he's always start this with a degree of scepticism. However, when you look at where we sit today, and we'll get into it maybe, but where Project Freedom lasted a few hours and then it was stopped, President Trump's frustration at the inability of the military operation to take effect. You've got to therefore either negotiate or walk away. And finding a way of negotiation when you're really uncomfortable, because it's evident Iran has leverage, I think is very difficult. There's some really telling things, though, in here. What we understand from some of the lines that are coming out from this Pakistan brokered deal, one of which is a moratorium on nuclear enrichment and the potential to release frozen assets and lift sanctions. Now, whilst we're between on there, I'll just refresh myself on what moratorium means. It is a temporary. It's not a permanent. It's a temporary. So that's not going to be something that's going to be, America's going to be happy with, because all it does effectively is kick the can down the road. It doesn't solve the problem, which President Trump has always said at the heart is we cannot allow Iran to have nuclear weapons. So a moratorium on anything doesn't actually solve it. The other thing that I caught my eye was it talks about a one-pager. Well, it took 18 months, 20 months of negotiation to get to the last deal. You're not going to solve it in a one-pager. One-pager is nothing more, I think I heard Tara say, nothing more than a framework, a memo of understanding, which can be all things to all people. Mm. So it could be used by President Trump to claim success, also the Iranians claim success. But if that is the way to bring the hostilities to end, to open the Strait of Hormuz and then allow negotiations to happen downstream, that probably will be seen as success. The big thing in the way of that, I suspect, will be the Americans, and particularly President Trump, because there'd have to be a lot of ground given for that to gain traction.
0: So that is in the works, let's say. Meanwhile, Project Freedom is on pause. There is seemingly little, if no, transit of commercial ships through the Strait of Hormuz. The blockade of Iranian ports continues by the US. Meanwhile, Iran says it's continuing its kind of blockade of the strip as well. Its mines are still in that key zone at the tip of the azimuth there of the bend. So where does all of this leave us? Because there's mines floating around, there's a blockade, there's a counter-blockade, there's no shipping passing through, the straits are still closed, there's a draft in the works, and we're on day 68.
3: Yeah, I think for me, at its bare bones, Project Freedom was meant to be a humanitarian effort, but at its heart, it was breaking the blockade. American going, what are you going to use military might? There was a huge fanfare. Just remember, Central Command said, we're going to use 15,000 troops. We're going to use aircraft carriers. We're going to use 100 fighter jets, land and sea-based, and destroyers. And I remember Hegseth turned around and said, there's a red, white and blue dome going to be erected. Well, within hours, it failed, bluntly failed, and that will be seen by Iran as a positive thing. All that underlines is that whatever the challenge at the moment in the Strait of Hormuz, it is not going to be solved militarily. And this isn't just me saying it. We've won war game this before. I'm sure the American military will be providing exactly the same advice, and despite the rhetoric. So those three stark choices for America are either escalate. And I wouldn't take that off the table, because I think if the nuclear conversation is not satisfactory, they may well do a midnight hammer too against key sites that they think they just want to be absolutely sure that Iran hasn't got capability there. The negotiating line we've really just discussed. And the other one is just literally to walk away.

0: of oil from Iran. It's a, therefore a vested interest. Who is going to visit Xi Jinping on the 14th and 15th of this month? President Trump. Lots of key deals to be done there, and it might well be that there's a sort of nexus of shared interest there. That who would have believed that potentially China could end up being a broker to try to create an off-ramp for President Trump? Certainly has a lot of appeal diplomatically. Another 10 days for that dust to settle.
1: Could China be trusted with that nuclear material? One might see it potentially heading there. Russia had offered to do it instead, but there's a lot to work through. There's another 7 or so days to get to before we get to the 14th. Yes. Well, stick with us for all the details. Sean, good to have you with us. Thank you. I want to bring you up to speed on a story that developed in the last half an hour, 45 minutes or so. A former S&P council leader jailed for 18 months for sexual offences against young men and boys. Jordan Lyndon stepped down from the leadership of North Lanarkshire Council back in 2022. Conor Gillis is in Scotland, has been following the story for us. And Conor, just tell us more. You've also tried to speak to him.
2: That's right. Jordan Lyndon was for a long time a rising star within the SNP. He was promoted to the rank of council leader at one of Scotland's largest local authorities. He also ran for a number of years the Scottish Youth Parliament, dealing day in, day out with children and young people. But a jury here at Falkirk Sheriff Court recently convicted him, found him guilty of a string of sex offences involving children as young as 14 over a decade. Sex attacks, sexual assaults, sending explicit images of himself naked to those young people as young as 14. There were extraordinary scenes as he arrived here at Falkirk Sheriff Court today to learn his fate, to learn how long he would spend behind bars. An angry group had gathered. They were shouting beast, they were shouting animal as he and his family walked into this court building. And I attempted for the third time to interact with Jordan Lyndon to get some sort of apology for the victims that he has traumatised and that they have told Sky News will live with them for the rest of their lives. But there wasn't much success. He wasn't for talking. Let's have a listen. Jordan Lyndon, you preyed on boys and young men for a decade. Why did you think you could get away with it? Did you think you were above the law?
3: This today is your last chance to say sorry to your victims. Are you going to do that?
2: Why do you continue to refuse to take accountability for your criminal sexual actions, Jordan?
3: You appear to think that you have done nothing wrong. Is that the case?
2: Why do you continue to refuse to apologise to your victims? For someone who enjoyed being a public figure in political life here in Scotland, not a peep from him today answering those questions that many of the victims, many of those who were impacted by these crimes will be asking. There are also questions here for the SNP because there are claims that there was a culture of cover-up, people coming forward with allegations that had been swirling for years about Jordan Lyndon's criminal conduct. They tried to speak up and they suggest that they were sidelined, they were suspended, they were expelled from the party for doing so. There's even a suggestion that one member of the ruling body within the SNP was made aware of sexual allegations years before Lyndon was even arrested or charged. Now, the SNP itself has launched an internal investigation, branded these crimes abhorrent. Jordan Lyndon himself, he will spend 18 years behind bars, and as he was led away to the cells here at Falkirk Sheriff Court today, one of his family, 18 months I should say, one of the family members said, keep your chin up.
1: Conor Gillis, live outside Falkirk Sheriff Court. Good to see you. Thank you so much. You're watching Sky News today. Still to come, more details on the hantavirus-stricken cruise ship off the Cape Verde coast. Just hearing from the Dutch Foreign Ministry that a Dutch, British and German national were the three evacuated from the ship. So a Dutch, British and German national evacuated from the MV Hondius.
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0: You're watching Sky News. It's 11:24 on a Wednesday morning. Gareth Barlow with you. Let's turn our attention to politics, shall we? The Conservative leader, Kemi Badenoch, says her party is willing to work with anyone who will help deliver Conservative policies, but has now ruled out any form of coalition with Reform. She was speaking with our deputy political editor, Sam Coates, for the latest in our series of interviews with party leaders ahead of tomorrow's local elections.
1: All right. So are you sure I don't need overalls?
2: One last stop outside London before the election.
1: It's not perfect. There's still a bit there.
2: The West Midlands, a swing region, and the polls suggest they're swinging Reform.
3: Many people feel that life is not fair. We want to bring some fairness back. I think that's a message that will really resonate here in the West Midlands.
2: The Tory leader sat down with me to assess the first 19 months she's spent in the job. Clear from the outset, there's a long way to go.
4: Kemi Badenoch, welcome to the scrap heap, as it looks like. Do you think the elections on Thursday will allow you as Tory leader to be able to claim that you've made progress? And if so, which bits of the country should we look to?
3: Yes, what people are seeing is a new Conservative Party under a new leader, and I am changing things. People like our policies. They're very popular up and down the country. What we need to really focus on now is winning trust.
4: You have jumped in that answer that I listened to hard away from the results on in the early hours of Friday morning. Are you concerned that that's because if you look at them, they could look like things are getting worse compared to the moment that you were elected?
3: Because the world that we're in is changing. People are retreating into tribes. We're seeing a lot of fragmentation across the board. But if you compare the results next Thursday with last year, you will see that progress is being made.
4: I mean, I have heard people talk about multi-party politics for the better part of two decades. It tends to be the people who are doing less well rather than better who throw in multi-party politics as a thing.
3: Except it's the reality. I mean, you only just need to look at what is happening. It is multi-party politics. No one can deny that.
2: Expectation management in full swing. She wants us to compare the results to last year, not the general election, the year she entered the job.
3: Local election results and general election results don't necessarily tally. What marry up? What is important is, are we making progress versus how people view the Conservative Party last year, year on year? I want to see us moving forward. We will have some good results.
2: She says she's changed the party, but with Tory councils putting up tax and blocking planning decisions, has it really changed that much?
4: 30 of the 35 Tory-led councils put up council tax by the maximum needed without a referendum. Pretty much identical in proportion to other parties. Being a lower tax party is something that the Tories have said since year dot, but you just still, as a party, don't deliver it.
3: Well, one of the things that we need to recognise is that many councils get their money from the government. You look at the rural payments grants. Labour has changed this to favour urban areas. That's one of the reasons why Conservative councils, which are quite often in rural areas, are having to do things differently. But you look at the services they provide. They're still delivering more compared to other councils. So I'm not saying Conservative councils are perfect. I'm not saying they don't do anything wrong. But across the board, you can rely on them.
2: The Tories would allow their local councillors to do deals with Reform if it advances a Conservative agenda. This, the biggest difference with the other main parties.
4: Local level, you've been very clear that this is up to local leaders to make the best decision to work out who, if there's a minority arrangement, to make the council or the parliament leader. So in theory, a vote on Thursday could mean Tories propping up a Reform-led administration somewhere. Now, that's a big difference because the Greens, the Lib Dems, Labour, all nationalist parties, they all say they wouldn't do that, but the Tories would. Do you accept that that's a big difference in terms of attitude to Reform?
3: So we have a test case. Last year, we had lots of elections where Reform won many councils. How many of them are being run with Conservatives? Zero. So we have proof. We are willing to work with people who will help deliver Conservative policies.
2: High spirits at her last election rally. This attests to the electorate and party morale. The shadow over this party, how to deal with Nigel Farage. Sam Coates, Sky News, Solihull.
0: Joined now by our political correspondent, Alex Rogers, who's in Westminster for us, and talk to us about some of these comments that Kemi Badenoch's made ahead of the local elections.
5: Yes, well, it seems that she wasn't ruling out there working with Reform and Nigel Farage party if it were to deliver Conservative policies. But she has just been speaking to reporters where she appeared to have ruled that out the ground. She appears to have ruled that out. So I think we can take a listen to what she had to say.
3: I did rule it out, and I will rule it out again and again. At local council level, my councillors have said they don't want to go into coalition with Reform. I don't want to see coalitions with Reform at local councils, because these are the people who we kicked out of the Conservative Party. Many of them are people who caused problems in our party and are the reason why we ended up losing.
5: So I think there's a little bit of uncertainty going on there, and that really speaks to how it's the end of two-party politics. That's what we're seeing. That's what she was saying, that we're now in the era of multi-party politics. And for the Tories, the big threat is Reform, and for Labour, it's Reform and the Green Party. The big focus of the night, I think, will be on the Labour Party, with some projections suggesting the party could lose up to 2,000 seats, and that would really prompt questions about Keir Starmer's leadership, and we've seen so much speculation about whether he would stay on if the party does suffer a very bad night. So we did have Pat McFadden speaking on the airwaves this morning. He's the Work and Pensions Secretary and loyalist to Keir Starmer. He was saying the Prime Minister is resolute and suggesting he would fight off any potential leadership challenge.
0: Talking about political leaders and party leaders, talk to us about Zach Polanski. He's had to apologise for prior comments he made about the Red Cross.
5: Yes, so he's under fire for saying that he worked as a spokesperson for the Red Cross, and he's been forced to clarify that that's not actually the case. He said he used the wrong word, and he's corrected that this morning. He said, I would go on stage and speak for them about the amazing work that they do. And this criticism comes off the back of criticism that he attracted over the weekend for sharing a post that was deemed to be critical of the police response to the Golders Green attack. He was also addressing that this morning. He said he apologised for sharing a tweet in haste, but he did say he was traumatised by the video of the officers. So it seems that going into these elections, which the Green Party is expected to do especially well in, Zach Polanski is beginning to attract some of the scrutiny that follows other party leaders.
0: Alex, joining us live from our Westminster studio. Good to have you with us. Thank you so much. Well, of course, bring you full coverage of the results as they come in, a live results programme with our presenter Jonathan Samuels and a panel of experts right through the night on Thursday into Friday morning. Throughout the day on Friday, we'll bring you all the results and full analysis from our teams here at Sky News. Special programming with Sophie Ridge from midday. That's all to come. Meanwhile, 11:32 on a Wednesday, time for the weather.
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0: Next few days, cool, cloudy and dry. A few showers, some will be heavy. Today, temperatures widely below average, generally light winds. Most places dry into the evening. Sunny spells, northwestern Scotland, a fair few showers, wintry on the peaks. Eastern parts of Northern Ireland, the south and east of Ireland, Wales and the west country. Expect a scattering showers there too. Kent and East Anglia clouding over, a little patchy rain moving in. Northern Scotland, showers fading inland tonight. More general rain to the far north.
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0: Still to come here on Sky News, we're going to hear from Sir Richard Dalton after the break in about 2 minutes' time regarding the situation between the United States and Iran.

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8: You're watching Sky News. Gareth Barlow with you. Donald Trump is pausing America's effort to guide ships through the Strait of Hormuz, saying he wants to see whether a deal with Iran can be finalised. Earlier this morning, Pakistan's Prime Minister praised that decision, thanking the US leader for courageous leadership over the future of the conflict. It is a complicated picture. There's plenty of twists and plenty of turns already. Well, let's take you through some of them. The war began on the 28th of February when the US and Israel launched coordinated strikes, killing the regime's supreme leader, Ali Khamenei. Iran began the blockade of the Strait of Hormuz, and President Trump said the war will continue for as long as necessary. On the 2nd of March, at the beginning of the war expanded into Lebanon. Donald Trump announced from the White House the conflict will be over in 4 or 5 weeks. On the 11th of March, during a campaign-style rally in Kentucky, President Trump said the U.S. had won the war, but will stay to finish the job. 10 days later, Trump gave Iran 48 hours to reopen the Strait of Hormuz, and at the same time, postponed strikes on Iranian power plants. 2 days after that, on the 23rd, he declared a new deadline for negotiations to continue. Into April, on the 7th, Donald Trump warned Iran a whole civilization will die tonight if Tehran didn't comply with his demands. 4 days later, on the 11th, shortly after, the vice president led peace talks in Islamabad, which failed. And a fortnight after that, on the 25th of the month, President Trump cancelled his peace envoy's trip to Islamabad after Iran's foreign minister left Pakistan. On the 29th of April, ratcheting up the rhetoric, the president posted an AI-generated photo of himself carrying an assault rifle with the words, "No more Mr. Nice Guy." At the start of this month, May, Donald Trump rejected Iran's latest proposal to end the war. Well, let's speak to Sir Richard Dalton, former British ambassador to Iran. Sir Richard, good to see you. What do you make of the lines that we're hearing today? I'm just going to check to see if there's any new ones before I ask you to respond to them. But certainly these are suggestions from Axios and from Reuters, and they are the latest, that there is a one-pager, some draft, some memo, some understanding being worked upon between the two countries.
9: Yes, I think we are seeing the first break in the clouds of war that has a chance of turning into a little bit of sunshine for the world economy and for the people of Iran. I think the turning point was the American realization that Project Freedom wasn't going to work. In other words, it wasn't going to be the U.S. military might which opened the Strait of Hormuz to shipping. It would have to be an agreement, and that's because the leaders of the shipping industry made it absolutely plain that they and their insurers were not going to move through a dangerous war area. So at the same time, there have been continued contacts between American and Iranian negotiators, and it appears that they've adopted the classic technique of progressing towards an agreement by simplifying the agenda. So both sides may be willing to adopt, to reject, to put on one side their more extreme demands and come to an agreement on a limited set of matters which could lead to the Strait of Hormuz being unblocked and real progress towards a permanent end to the war.
8: What are the next steps in a situation like this, and how long do they take?
9: It takes as long as it takes. Negotiators on both sides come up with a piece of paper which they can agree on, but they then have to consult their political masters who have the final word. In Iran, it's a collective leadership with strong military influence. Now, the supreme leader is also active, and Mr. Araghchi may carry the piece of paper that he would be happy with to them, and they have to say whether it's enough for them to be able to declare a win. At the same time, the United States goes through exactly the same process, and President Trump has to decide whether declaring a victory now and proceeding from ceasefire to a permanent end to the war presents him with a credible position for the American electorate.
8: President Trump himself, I think, said that the Iranians were better at negotiating than they were at fighting. Well, fighting against the world's biggest military is never going to be a successful endeavor for any nation. So perhaps you've got to be better at negotiating than fighting. From your experience, what is it like trying to pursue diplomatic goals and negotiations with Iran?
9: They are sensible, pragmatic people. They are powered by an ideology of national sovereignty, independence, and rejection of foreign interference and control. And that ideology is tinged by a strong sense of religious mission. But they are willing to stick by the agreements they make, provided that it's in the interests of the survival of the Islamic regime and the progress of the Iranian people towards making good the destruction wreaked upon them by Israel and the United States. So it's by no means a regime driven by its ideology. It's going to take a decision based on what's best for them in the current circumstances.
8: The United Kingdom has a diplomatic presence in Tehran. The United States does not, and we're seeing Pakistan supported by the nations, notably thanks being passed to the Saudis today for efforts in supporting this. How much of an impact does it have to have diplomatic relations, established diplomatic relations, and a diplomatic presence between countries in moments like this? What edge can it give to conversations in these crucial moments?
9: Well, I think a measure of that is that every British ambassador in Tehran, reporting objectively to his own government, is also sought out by the United States government for his or her insights into what is happening inside Iran, because there is no better way to understand what's going on in a country than actually being there. And there's an ever-present risk in the United States, as we've seen on many occasions in their unsuccessful wars in the Middle East, of advice from intelligence, defense, and foreign affairs officials in the US government that is tinged with an optimistic view based on what they think the president will want to hear. So having that diplomatic presence, which of course is shared by the Germans, the French, the Italians, the Spanish, all with their own ability to contribute to a collective insight, that can be a helpful input into United States decision-making at a time like this, in addition to the practical contributions towards keeping the straits open in future in a very volatile situation, which we all can make.
8: So, Richard, really good to see you. Appreciate your insights as ever. Always good to talk to you. Thank you.
9: Thank you very much.
8: You're watching Sky News. Let's turn our attention to situations here in the UK. Up to 100 extra police officers allocated to a new dedicated community protection team, part of efforts to tackle anti-Semitism. The measure announced by the Met follows a spate of attacks in North London. Let's bring in Graham Stothard, who's been following this. And Graham, bring us up to speed on what we've learned today.
7: Well, there's been quite a lot of criticism of both political leaders and police figures that words aren't being matched with action in terms of tackling anti-Semitism, in terms of tackling anti-Semitic hate crime. Today's announcement may go some way to allay those concerns. If you remember, immediately after the Golders Green incident last week, Sir Mark Rowley, the Metropolitan Police Commissioner, he went there, he said that up to 300 new officers would be needed to tackling the rising tide of anti-Semitism. So this may be the first phase of that action plan. Police say that the Jewish community now face hostile terror threats, hostile state threats as well. They said in the past 4 weeks alone that they've made up to 50 arrests on for anti-Semitic hate crimes. The chief prosecutor for England and Wales has also said that the prosecution process for such crimes needs to be fast-tracked. He actually spoke to Sky News earlier. This is what he said.
10: I think there's a lot of casual anti-Semitism, which is quite corrosive in terms of the safety and security of communities. And I don't think people are sufficiently aware of the fact that casual words, but designed to cause distress, actually involve criminality.
7: So we also understand that the government is set to introduce new legislation which could see people convicted of anti-Semitic hate crimes orchestrated by Tehran face up to 14 years in prison. This is after suspicions were raised that Iranian state actors could be in part to blame for the uplift in anti-Semitic attacks, anti-Semitic hate crimes, and that rise, that uplift in crimes seemingly committed against the Jewish community. Interestingly enough, that prison time could come, we understand, whether or not you knew you were doing something on behalf of the Iranian state. So we'd have to see how that played out.
8: Graham, live in our Westminster studio. Thank you so much. Appreciate it. You're watching Sky News today. It's still to come in a couple of moments' time. We're going to bring you more on the situation between Iran and the United States as the Iranian foreign minister arrives for talks in Beijing.
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23: Feels a little bit like he's a king, not a president.
24: He is a king.
19: I've witnessed the remarkable passion for politics here, but the anger too.
23: These immigration rates?
24: Unbelievable we've come to this.
25: I'm observing what you're doing.
26: This post of Trump, it's a big shift. It's very positive.
27: Have you seen what Donald Trump's been up to? In the Rose Garden, in the East Wing.
8: Let's bring up to speed on Iran's foreign minister meeting with his Chinese counterpart amid tensions in the Gulf. Joined now by our Middle East commentator, Tarek Ngalu. And Tara can also just see that, according to the Pakistani foreign minister that's mediating efforts between the US and Iran, they are saying they're trying to get a ceasefire that leads to a permanent end of war. The goal for all sides, let's be honest.
28: Indeed, and that was actually the primary goal of Iran since, I would say, late March, to be honest with you, when the first engagements of the points that both sides try to agree on was exchange a conclusive end to hostilities. Of course, let's remind our viewers that a ceasefire is still intact. Marco Rubio, Secretary of State of the United States, said last night that we want to in place a memorandum of understanding of how this conclusive end to the war will come to be. We still have no idea what will be in that MOU, but what I can tell you right now is in that meeting between the foreign minister of Iran, Abbas Araghchi, and his Chinese counterpart today in China, that was one of the main areas of discussion, among other things.
8: So, conversation between China and Iran. China, obviously, a massive buyer of Iranian energy, fuel, and gas, to a lesser extent, but certainly oil. Meanwhile, there's also the Saudis being cited in these conversations, notably also by the Pakistanis. Where does Saudi Arabia fit into this? Because Saudi Arabia and Iran technically are not best friends, to say the least.
28: Exactly. So, once foes and now friends.
8: Yeah, there's interesting kind of changing dynamics. And it's not just Saudi that we need to bear in mind here, is it?
28: No, of course, and UAE. But before that, and it all ties together, Gareth, which is so fascinating. I mean, a new Middle East is really unfolding in front of our eyes, a new reblocking and rearrangement of the region. So that is the Saudi foreign minister there, who also, by the way, today, whilst the foreign minister of Iran is in China, held a phone call with Araghchi, and they discussed regional issues. But before the war started, Gareth, again, let's remind our viewers that there was a rift taking place between Saudi Arabia and the UAE, and that rift has been widening. And of course, Iran is seeing direct tensions with the UAE simply because the Iranian regime is arguing that the UAE is now the smaller Israel. And these are the words, according to an IRGC statement that was issued yesterday. They are seeing the UAE's alignment with Israel as an issue, as a problem. And they're looking at the UAE, quote unquote, as a hostile nation. All the while, given everything that has unfolded in the region in the last 2 months, Saudi Arabia is thinking, OK, where is our position in all of this, given our own issues with the UAE? And of course, now Iran taking the upper hand and pretty much controlling the Strait of Hormuz. How do we negotiate with Iran in the post-war day of this conflict? And everyone, Gareth, is making their own security arrangements, and they have their own interests in mind. We also know, by the way, as part of the discussions today between the Iranian and the Chinese foreign minister, the future of Middle East, and precisely the point that we're discussing right now, was made. And the Chinese said that we know there's going to be new arrangements, and we want to make sure that we support what happens there next. So again, a lot of moving pieces at play, but what we can know clearly right now is that the day comes when all countries in the GCCs would be looking for new security arrangements, and that would not necessarily be with the United States, but more so with China.
8: just seeing the reaction to all of this, the markets, you know, they make of it what they will, and they're making more positive tones than we've seen in recent days. Bit of breaking news, actually, to bring you here on Sky News, that the price of oil has dipped below $100 a barrel for the first time in several days. The barrel of Brent crude below $100, down more than 8% on last night's closure. Stock markets in Europe also making big gains, recovering losses seen earlier in the week. The FTSE 100 in London up 2.2%. in late morning trade, and stocks linked to the fortunes of the global economy, such as mining and also financial sectors, leading winners so far. Energy shares suffering somewhat as oil and gas prices easing back. So a bit of breaking developments there, growing optimism on the markets with regards to the situation, the negotiations, the diplomacy in the Middle East. Optimism leading to the price of oil below $100 a barrel for the first time in several days now. Brent just short of $100, down 8% on last night's closure. Plenty more of that to come. Plenty more from Tara as well. Tara, thank you for the moment. Plenty more for you as well, including the weather.
0: Dinner under the stars tonight?
1: That reminds me of our travel insurance.
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8: The next few days, cool, cloudy and mainly dry. A risk of some showers, some of them heavy. Today, temperatures are widely below average. A chilly breeze in the southeast will slowly ease. Most places dry all afternoon. Some sunny spells. Northwestern Scotland, a fair few showers. Wintry on the peaks. Eastern parts of Northern Ireland, the south and east of Ireland, Wales and the West Country can be a scattering of showers. Kent and East Anglia seeing some cloud. A little patchy rain moving in. Northern Scotland seeing showers slowly fading inland tonight. More general rain moving into the far north. Elsewhere, it's looking dry, bar the odd shower over eastern and western coastal counties. It'll turn chilly and locally frosty where skies clear. Temperatures in single figures.
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8: Just before we go, the Princess of Wales is returning to international travel for her first overseas royal visit since having cancer. Kate has said she's looking forward to going to Italy next week with the Royal Foundation Centre for Early Childhood, her first extended official foreign trip in nearly 3.5 years. We'll bring you all of the details on that as it develops. You're watching Sky News. We're also keeping a close eye on this situation off the coast of Cape Verde, the MV Hondius, the cruise ship that is the centre of the hantavirus outbreak. We've heard in the last half an hour that three nationals, a Dutch, a German and a British national, have been evacuated by that ship by Dutch authorities. The World Health Organization also helping to coordinate the response to the outbreak. At least three deaths have been linked to it. Three cases have been linked to that outbreak as well. What next for the ship? The details to come here on Sky News. Peace.

0: You're watching Sky News Today. It's midday. I'm Gareth Barlow, and these are the headlines. Three infected passengers evacuated from the virus-hit cruise ship as the Canary Islands leader rejects Spain's plan to allow the vessel to sail to the Canaries. We'll bring you live updates as the affected people are on their way for treatment in the Netherlands, also to come this hour. Reports the US and Iran are closing in on a deal to end the Middle East conflict as the price of oil tumbles below $100 a barrel. Former SNP council leader Jordan Lindon is jailed for 18 months for sexual offences against young men and boys. Kerry Badenoch on pact with reform and the end of two-party politics. We speak to the Conservative leader ahead of polling day tomorrow. And back to business abroad. Kate to travel to Italy for the first royal foreign trip since cancer treatment. Very good afternoon to you. Three infected passengers have been evacuated from the virus-hit cruise ship MV Hondius. The individuals were transported off the vessel for medical treatment. The Dutch Foreign Ministry says the three people confirmed are from the Netherlands, Britain and Germany. These are the latest still images from the World Health Organization of its response to the situation. And this is the live shot of the ship right now, currently anchored off the coast of Cape Verde. While all of that was taking place, health officials have increased the total number of confirmed and suspected cases to 8. It follows authorities in Switzerland identifying a passenger who disembarked the liner and tested positive for the disease at a hospital in Zurich. Meanwhile, the leader of Spain's Canary Islands says he will refuse to allow the virus-hit cruise ship to dock there.
1: Those patients, as agreed, if they are infected, should be evacuated on a medical evacuation flight from Cape Verde to the Netherlands. That is what should be done, which is what was agreed upon. And the rest of the passengers, if they are not infected, should continue their journey to the Netherlands, which is the ship's flag state. It makes no sense that what could be done, if they want to evacuate by air, they can do so from prior international airports. And obviously the World Health Organization, the entire European Union, and the entire Spanish government could even provide the necessary medical resources there, which ultimately means protective equipment to ensure that this evacuation has all the necessary safety measures.
0: Let's get the latest now from our science and medical correspondent, Thomas Moore.
2: Well, I think this is a story that has now so many different strands. One is what's happening on board the ship in Cape Verde, where we know the three people have been taken off. Two of them were in a serious condition. The third was, as we understand it, asymptomatic, but was closely linked to a German passenger who died on the 2nd of May. And now, for precautionary reasons, it was felt that they also needed to be under the close supervision of medical authorities. Now, as they've been taken ashore at Cape Verde, there is a medical flight, a specialist flight that will be going out to take them back to the Netherlands. That will have in high level of medical care available on board. There are also two infectious diseases consultants who will be joining the ship, according to Oceanwide Expeditions, as it then travels on to the Canary Islands with, by my count, 146 passengers still on board. What they're thinking at the moment, goodness knows, because Cape Verde has said they cannot come ashore, and it seems uncertain at the moment whether they will be allowed ashore in the Canary Islands. But the feeling is that that is the closest port where they can disembark, be screened, receive medical attention if necessary, and be repatriated home. So it is an uncertain situation at the moment, and it is developing rapidly this morning. These passengers have been living in close quarters for several weeks now, sharing a ventilation system, sharing dining and entertainment facilities, and that is most probably the way that this virus has begun to spread. But it makes it a quite difficult situation for those on board because they are trapped. They're not allowed to leave of their own free will, of course, and it is currently anchored some way offshore. So they basically have to sit it out. Now that medical authorities have been allowed to get on board, at least they will be able to reassure those who haven't yet been affected. Waiting for this infectious period to pass through, because it's about 8 weeks, this potential incubation period, and they will know what they're looking for. Now, My understanding is that people have to be symptomatic for them to be infectious. It's not like COVID, where even if you didn't show any symptoms, you could pass it on to vulnerable people. That is not the situation with hantavirus. And if there are now infectious diseases specialists getting on board, they will be able to provide medical care, but also reassurance for those passengers and crew.
0: Details there from Thomas Moore. We'll bring you plenty more updates on that story regarding the Hondius as it develops. There's live pages running on the Sky News app as you need them. It's 12:05, Wednesday lunchtime. Reports as well this lunchtime that the US and Iran are closing in on a one-page memo to end the conflict in the Middle East. Last night, Donald Trump said that he's pausing America's effort to guide ships through the Strait of Hormuz in a move welcomed by Pakistan's prime minister. On Truth Social, Donald Trump wrote this: with representatives of Iran, we've mutually agreed that while the blockade will remain in full force and effect, Project Freedom, the movement of ships through the Strait of Hormuz, will be paused for a short period of time to see whether or not the agreement can be finalized and signed. The response from Pakistan's prime minister online this morning: I'm grateful for President Donald Trump for his courageous leadership and timely announcement regarding the pause in Project Freedom in the Strait of Hormuz. The gracious response to the request made by Pakistan and other brotherly countries, particularly the Kingdom of Saudi Arabia and my dear brother, the Crown Prince, HRH Mohammed bin Salman, will go a long way towards advancing regional peace, stability and reconciliation during this sensitive period. Well, let's bring you more details from Sally Lockwood, who's in Dubai.
3: One moment, diplomatic efforts are looking absolutely hopeless. And the next moment, it seems that they are very much the focus once again. And perhaps that's because Project Freedom, as it's known, this effort by the US military to try and reopen safe passage for commercial vessels in the Strait of Hormuz, has been a failure, frankly. It's only lasted 2 days. And in that time, just two civilian vessels that we're aware of have managed to pass the Strait of Hormuz safely, despite the immense military might that America has thrown at this project. And on top of that, Project Freedom also has represented the greatest threat to this ceasefire collapsing altogether. We've seen renewed attacks on the UAE for 2 days now. And we've also seen vessels targeted in the Strait of Hormuz. The Ministry of Defense here announced that more missiles and drones were being fired at the UAE in the early evening yesterday. No damage or injuries reported yesterday, but the day before they managed to hit a significant oil facility in the Eastern Emirate of Fujairah, as well as one of the UAE's tankers and another vessel as well. And then yesterday there was a report now confirmed by a French shipping group that one of their vessels was targeted in a strike by, we believe, Iran. Some of their crew members were injured. The vessel was damaged. It's become extremely volatile. And I think both sides have realized that the ceasefire was looking extremely precarious indeed. We had the US Defense Secretary insisting that the ceasefire was still in place. We've had Iran denying that they're behind these attacks on the UAE, because if they were to admit that they were now attacking the UAE once again, it would be an acknowledgement that the ceasefire was over. And it doesn't appear that either side wants to admit that, for fear of a return to full-scale fighting and escalation once again, which it appears neither side is interested in at this stage. So the way out of this is they have to somehow reach some sort of agreement, which it does now appear they may be looking at trying to do. And interestingly, the Iranian foreign minister is in Beijing today for talks with his counterpart. This is just a week ahead of Donald Trump visiting China. And we've heard that the Iranian foreign minister has also held talks with his Saudi counterpart today. This is all very encouraging indeed. And it certainly looks like China may now play quite a critical role in mediating or, you know, being involved in some sort of diplomatic push between Iran and the US, given that they are holding these very high profile bilateral talks between both sides in the next week or so. China has a huge vested interest in what is going on in this region. Around half of their crude oil imports pass through the Strait of Hormuz. They're a primary buyer of Iranian crude oil. They're a strategic partner and an economic partner of Iran. They hold a huge amount of influence. So could Beijing make the difference here when it comes to releasing this pressure on the Strait of Hormuz, which is having such a huge impact on the global economy? We'll have to wait and see. Iran certainly has shown very little sign that they are willing to give up their greatest leverage, especially while the US blockade on their own vessels remains in place. We'll have to wait and see how this all plays out, but certainly the next 24 hours are going to prove critical, especially for the UAE, who have bore the brunt of Iran's retaliation so far.
0: Sally Lockwood for you there. Growing hopes of peace and a potential deal to end the war have had a positive response on the markets. This is the price of Brent crude. It is $98.38 a barrel, down 10.44% on yesterday's figures, on last night's close. That's increased, actually, in the last 20 or so minutes. Price of Brent falling. That $100 a barrel limit is a key target to get Brent below. It was, although, much lower than that before the situation began, actually, in the end of February. Well, all of this is following the wider markets. They're down. Stock markets in Europe making gains. This is the price of oil easing, though. As you can see, in January, $60 a barrel. In May, reaching close to $120 a barrel, slipping back down below 100, as we're hearing now. And with regards to the stock markets, the FTSE 100 in London, up 2.2% in late morning trade. Stocks linked to the global economy, mining, financial sectors leading. The losers this morning, well, oil and gas manufacturers and industry aligned to those. That's as the price of oil softens somewhat. Well, let's bring in our military analyst, Sean Bell, and let's just kind of take ourselves back, actually, to what the markets are reacting to. They're reacting to these reports and memos. We've got a couple of sources, Axios reporting it. Meanwhile, Reuters citing a Pakistani source and official there, saying that there's some work towards, well, a single page of A4 to come about some framework. The details, unclear.
4: Yeah, I mean, I'm always a bit sceptical when we talk about the oil price. You know, when I'm filling up my car, it's still close to £1 a litre at the moment. And you sort of go, it'll take a long time for that to soften.
0: £2 a litre for the diesel.
4: Yeah, sorry. I mean, it's just getting horribly expensive. But I do think all of that is reaction to these proposed talks. But you've got to go back one step and say that all of this was a result of America taking more action to create a military solution to break the blockade and has suddenly walked back from that. And each time there's military action and then President Trump eases off and they say that there's talks going on, are there actually talks going on? Is there any progress? And I think that what the worry about these talks at the moment, if I was to be blunt, is the there's lots of motivations for America to claim this progress. There's no direct talks going on, but the very fact that Pakistan is actually mediating, that's the positive. The negative is that one of the things they're talking about is being key is a moratorium on nuclear enrichment. Well, if you look at what the meaning of moratorium means, it's a temporary. Well, that's something America's always said, that, you know, its centrepiece has been we cannot allow Iran to have a nuclear weapon, and therefore we can't delay talks on that. We've got to agree that. Well, that's clearly going to be probably a showstopper, but it also says in return for that, America has to ease the unfreeze the assets, $100 billion worth, but also lift sanctions. So we'll have to wait and see. The other, kind of, as you say, one sheet of paper. Frankly, the nuclear debate was last time around 20 months of discussion. You're not going to solve that on one piece of paper. I think the worry here is that we talked about this several days ago, that it might be agreed a framework for negotiation, and therefore both sides could take whatever they wanted to from that framework and then kick the can down the road for. So it would potentially ease the Strait of Hormuz issue, because as we sit here at the moment, regardless of what's happened, the straits are closed, there's no oil moving, and the global crisis of energy continues.
0: So where does that leave everything then? And where does that leave kind of the military aspect of all of this? Because there was this kind of humanitarian gesture, as Trump had said, which lasted about, I don't know, 96 hours or something like that. What's the outlook?
4: The trouble is that it felt that America has, throughout this has gone, military action will solve this. They launched a devastating, epic fury, 13,000 missions. That didn't seem to, you know, it certainly destroyed Iran's military capability, but the Strait of Hormuz, as we're seeing here, remains very topical. But also the yellow lines show that the Iranians said this is the area that we control. And it, the fact that America's got a blockade further out to the right there is almost irrelevant. It just shows that they continue to control it. And that's been incredibly frustrating, I think, for America. That's why they decided to do this project to try to throw through the blockade, but it only took two ships to be damaged, and all of a sudden President Trump backed off again. All of that reinforces the view, that's no surprise to any of my military colleagues, that there is no military solution to this problem short of invading Iran and actually putting a mass of troops around on the ground, which of course there's no appetite for doing that at all. So I think where it leaves us is three choices still for President Trump, one of which is to escalate to military action, probably not a general bombing campaign, but going after the nuclear sites, that there may still be something there. So Epic Fury sort of doing a Midnight Hammer 2, potentially. Mm-hmm. The other option is to pause, negotiate. The trouble with negotiations we're seeing is that Iran does have leverage, and that's incredibly frustrating. That means a compromise would have to be made, or you walk away. The only caveat here, I think, and Sally mentioned it, was that China, they've had this Iran delegation to China. Why is that interesting? Because China buys 90% of Iran's oil. They have a vested interest in this being brought to an end. America's President Trump is meant to be meeting, I think, the 13th and 14th of May, Xi Jinping. They'll be looking grand statements at two superpowers, trade deals and everything. And as Tara's been talking about earlier, I do think there's huge potential there for, however unlikely it may appear, for China to end up helping broker a peace. Because Trump could claim that this peace was in the best interests of America's trade position, and Iran would also be unable to get fuel flowing, and it would solve the Strait of Hormuz. But it puts a lot of weight on these negotiations, and it would allow President Trump to pivot away from Iran's not having a nuclear weapon to actually what's good for America, which is free trade and an easing of the oil.
5: And I guess as well for Gulf partners too. You know, it's not just Iran and the US that are watching this waterway, but, you know, all of the Gulf partners and neighbouring countries who export huge amounts of their wealth through that waterway.
4: Yeah, and it's what's interesting is the focus on UAE, particularly of late. Why have they been picked upon by Iran attacking them? Part of it is because they have their own little pipeline, which actually bypasses the Strait of Hormuz, and that is something that has upset Iran. But it is also worth mentioning, Gareth, I know that we pivot on these oil prices every day because they reflect the confidence in the market that as soon as they reach a deal, suddenly everything will be fine. There's been huge damage done to a lot of infrastructure in the Middle East. Some of that will take years, not days, to put right again. There's also a backlog of shipping that's full of oil that's got to actually find its way to markets. This isn't going to suddenly solve itself. The one relief is that we look outside, it's sunshine out there. For the next few months, generally speaking, we have a reduced appetite and need for fuel. But of course, the aviation industry goes mad. We have not seen

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0: 20 past 12, you're watching Sky News. A former SNP council leader has been jailed for 18 months for sexual offences against young men and boys. Jordan Linden stepped down as the leader of North Lanarkshire Council in 2022. Our Scotland correspondent Conor Gillis has the latest from Falkirk Sheriff Court.
1: For many years, Jordan Linden was a rising star within the SNP. He was promoted to the rank of council leader at one of Scotland's largest local authorities. He also ran for several years the Scottish Youth Parliament, interacting day in, day out with children and young people. But recently, a jury here at Falkirk Sheriff Court found him guilty of preying on young men and boys over a period of 10 years, at the youngest victim being 14 years old. And within those charges were sexual assaults and sending explicit images of himself naked to those children. Well, as he arrived today to learn his fate of how long he would spend in prison, there were extraordinary scenes here at court. An angry group had gathered. They were shouting beast. They were shouting animal as he and his family entered the building here behind me. I attempted to ask him some questions for the third time now and got simply no response.
2: Jordan Linden, you preyed on boys and young men for a decade. Why did you think you could get away with it? Did you think you were above the law?
3: This today is your last chance to say sorry to your victims. Are you going to do that?
2: Why do you continue to refuse to take accountability for your criminal sexual actions, Jordan?
3: You appear to think that you have done nothing wrong. Is that the case?
2: Why do you continue to refuse to apologise to your victims?
1: Questions too for the SNP here as well. Claims there was a culture of cover-up. Those who try to come forward

0: with allegations over many years were silenced, sidelined, suspended, and even in some cases expelled from the party. Also a further suggestion that at least one member of the SNP's ruling body was aware of certainly one allegation involving sexual assault around a number of years before Jordan Lyndon was arrested and charged. Now, the SNP itself has launched an internal investigation here and branded these crimes abhorrent. Jordan Lyndon himself, he'll spend 18 months behind bars, and as he was led away to the cells to begin his prison sentence, one member shouted over to him, "Keep your chin up."
1: Conor Gillis for us there with the latest from Falkirk. And now then, up to 100 extra police officers will be allocated to a new dedicated community protection team. Part of efforts to tackle anti-Semitism, the measure announced by the Metropolitan Police follows a spate of attacks in North London. Our correspondent Graham Stothart has more.
2: There's been quite a lot of criticism of both political leaders and police figures that words aren't being matched with action in terms of tackling anti-Semitism, in terms of tackling anti-Semitic hate crime. Today's announcement may go some way to allay those concerns. If you remember, immediately after the Golders Green incident last week, Sir Mark Rowley, the Metropolitan Police Commissioner, he went there, he said that up to 300 new officers would be needed to tackling the rising tide of anti-Semitism. So this may be the first phase of that action plan. Police say that the Jewish community now face hostile terror threats, hostile state threats as well. They said in the past 4 weeks alone that they've made up to 50 arrests on for anti-Semitic hate crimes. The chief prosecutor for England and Wales has also said that these the prosecution process for such crimes needs to be fast-tracked. He actually spoke to Sky News earlier. This is what he said.
3: I think there's a lot of casual anti-Semitism, which is quite corrosive in terms of the safety and security of communities. And I don't think people are sufficiently aware of the fact that casual words but designed to cause distress actually involve criminality.
2: So we also understand that the government is set to introduce new legislation which could see people convicted of anti-Semitic hate crimes orchestrated by Tehran face up to 14 years in prison. This is after suspicions were raised that Iranian state actors could be in part to blame for the uplift in anti-Semitic attacks, anti-Semitic hate crimes, and that rise, that uplift in crimes seemingly committed against the Jewish community. Interestingly enough, that prison time could come, we understand, whether or not you knew you were doing something on behalf of the Iranian state. So we'd have to see how that played out.
1: Details there from Graham Stothard in our Westminster studio. Now then, time for the weather. Well, the next few days, cool, cloudy and mainly dry. The risk of showers, some of them heavy. Today, temperatures widely below average with generally light winds. Most places dry into the evening. Some sunny spells. Northwestern Scotland, a fair few showers. Wintry, in fact, on the peaks. Eastern parts of Northern Ireland, the south and east of Ireland, Wales and the West Country, you can expect a scattering of showers too. Kent and East Anglia, clouding over, a little patchy rain moving in. Northern Scotland seeing showers slowly fading inland tonight. More general rain moving into the far north. Elsewhere, dry, bar the odd shower over eastern and western coastal counties. It'll turn chilly and locally frosty where skies clear. Tomorrow, bringing widespread showers. Although the southeast of England looks largely fine, the windy northwest of Scotland can expect more general showery rain. A touch milder. And Friday, more further widespread showers. The south, warmer again. You're watching Sky News. Still to come, we're going to get more reaction to the reports that the United States and Iran are reportedly closing in on a deal. We'll get reaction from a former UK diplomat.
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0: Let's take a few moments to return you to the reports of progress in the possibility of a peace deal between the US and Iran. As a result, oil prices falling in the last few hours, dipping below $100 a barrel, now $97.99 a barrel for Brent crude, a fall of 10.8%. on yesterday's figure, and that fall is ever so slightly increasing as the minutes pass by. Joined now by former UK ambassador to Iran, Nicholas Hopton. Nicholas, good to see you. Appreciate you sharing your time. What are you making of today's developments?
1: Well, I think, first of all, this is positive and it is long overdue. It looks like we are entering the end game of this unnecessary war, and that the US and Iran are edging towards at least the basis for talks to rejoin again. And credit must go to Pakistan and other countries that have been playing a role behind the scenes to make this possible through their mediation. I think, as the oil market and other indications suggest, the world will see this in a positive way, and it does offer the President of the United States an off-ramp, which he's been looking for some time, and comes on the back, of course, of suspending, pausing Project Freedom, which this effort to get ships out through the Strait of Hormuz through naval escort by the US Navy clearly wasn't working. And I think this is the next attempt, and it's the right way to go. And let's hope that it leads to talks. But we shouldn't be overestimating how difficult it will be then to reach a deal.
0: What could a potential deal look like, do you think?
1: The shape of an eventual deal is fairly clear to those who've been involved watching this for some time. On the US side, there will have to be acceptance that the Islamic Republic continues to exist in its present form, and that is a pretty unpalatable reality, of course. And they will have to give guarantees, I imagine. The Iranians will demand this, that Israel and the United States will not attack Iran again, unprovoked as they would see it, in the middle of negotiations, something that's happened twice in the last year. I think the United States will also have to accept that probably some new mechanism will be required to control the Straits of Hormuz, because Iran has de facto taken control of the strait since the beginning of this war. And on the Iranian side, they will have to accept, which I think they have shown they would be ready to do, that they will not ever have a nuclear weapon, and that they will even give up the right to enrich for civilian purposes uranium above 3.67%, which of course was the level they were allowed to do during the last deal between the US and Iran, the Joint Comprehensive Plan of Action. So compromises are needed on both sides, and it will be a very difficult negotiation.
0: What are the drivers for getting to this point? Is it that the two sides are realistic in the fact that they cannot really ultimately see military success, either Iran holding off long term or equally the United States achieving its goals without going in particularly heavy handedly? Or is it the economics here that ultimately the world and the US and Iran wants to and needs to make money and needs to see fuel flowing again?
1: Well, I think it's all of those, in fact. Clearly, we've seen that there is no military solution to this conflict without a full-scale invasion of Iran by the United States, which would not only be a mistake, given the historical precedents in Iraq and elsewhere, but also would tangle the United States up in a war for a very long time with no certain outcome. And on the pressure on the Iranians, of course, is on their economy due to the heavy sanctions and the blockade the US has imposed on their ports. So I think with the US midterms also coming up in November, the president will be very conscious that the sooner he gets a reasonable outcome to this conflict, the better. And obviously that will have a positive effect on the damage that's being done to the global economy by the blockades in the Strait of Hormuz.
0: Fascinating stuff. Nicholas, really appreciate your insights. Thank you so much for joining us.
1: Thank you.
0: Turning our attention to politics here in the UK, the Conservative leader Kemi Badenoch says her party is willing to work with anyone who will help deliver Conservative policies, but has now ruled out any form of coalition with Reform. She was speaking with our deputy political editor, Sam Coates, for the latest in our series of interviews with party leaders, all ahead of tomorrow's local elections.
2: All right, so are you sure I don't need overalls?
3: One last stop outside London before the election.
2: It's not perfect. There's still a bit there.
3: The West Midlands, a swing region, and the polls suggest they're swinging reform.
4: Many people feel that life is not fair. We want to bring some fairness back. I think that's a message that will really resonate here in the West Midlands.
3: The Tory leader sat down with me to assess the first 19 months she's spent in the job. Clear from the outset, there's a long way to go.
5: Henry Badenoch, welcome to the scrap heap, as it looks like. Do you think the elections on Thursday will allow you as Tory leader to be able to claim that you've made progress? And if so, which bits of the country should we look to?
4: Yes, what people are seeing is a new Conservative Party under a new leader, and I am changing things. People like our policies. They're very popular up and down the country. What we need to really focus on now is winning trust.
5: You have jumped in that answer that I listened to hard away from the results on in the early hours of Friday morning. Are you concerned that that's because if you look at them, they could look like things are getting worse compared to the moment that you were elected?
4: Because the world that we're in is changing. People are retreating into tribes. We're seeing a lot of fragmentation across the board. But if you compare the results next Thursday with last year, you will see that progress is being made.
5: I mean, I have heard people talk about multi-party politics for the better part of 2 decades. It tends to be the people who are doing less well rather than better who throw in multi-party politics as a thing.
4: Except it's the reality. I mean, you only just need to look at what is happening. It is multi-party politics. No one can deny that.
3: Expectation management in full swing. She wants us to compare the results to last year, not the general election, the year she entered the job.
4: Local election results and general election results don't necessarily tarry. What marry up? What is important is, are we making progress versus how people view the Conservative Party last year, year on year? I want to see us moving forward. We will have some good results.
3: She says she's changed the party, but with Tory councils putting up tax and blocking planning decisions, has it really changed that much?
5: 30 of the 35 Tory-led councils put up council tax by the maximum needed without a referendum. Pretty much identical in proportion to other parties. Being a lower tax party is something that the Tories have said since year dot, but you just still, as a party, don't deliver it.
4: Well, one of the things that we need to recognise is that many councils get their money from the government. You look at the rural payments grants. Labour has changed this to favour urban areas. That's one of the reasons why Conservative councils, which are quite often in rural areas, are having to do things differently. But you look at the services they provide, they're still delivering more compared to other councils. I'm not saying Conservative councils are perfect. I'm not saying they don't do anything wrong. But across the board, you can rely on them.
3: The national message is growth. But what's her view on Tory councils saying no?
5: You talk a great game on growth. We've done a lot of research into growth and things that are holding back this country, and particularly into councils that block planning applications, what's known as unreasonably, when it goes to appeal. 7 of the top 10 councils that paid out the most for unreasonable decisions, for blockages that shouldn't have happened, were Tory councils. 181 cases of unreasonable planning decisions amongst the 7 top Tory councils. Tory councils are NIMBY councils. Isn't that the reality?
4: No, I don't think so. What I also know is that most people are now very resentful of a lot of infrastructure because they think that things are imposed on their communities. You look at London. London building has fallen by about 80%. This is one of the things that's going wrong, and then lots of other areas are having to pick up the burden.
3: The Tories would allow their local councillors to do deals with reform if it advances a Conservative agenda. This, the biggest difference with the other main parties.
5: Local level, you've been very clear that this is up to local leaders to make the best decision to work out who, if there's a minority arrangement, to make the council or the parliament leader. So in theory, a vote on Thursday could mean Tories propping up a reform-led administration somewhere. Now, that's a big difference because the Greens, the Lib Dems, Labour, all nationalist parties, they all say they wouldn't do that, but the Tories would. Do you accept that that's a big difference in terms of attitude to reform?
4: So we have a test case. Last year, we had lots of elections where reform won many councils. How many of them are being run with Conservatives? 0. So we have proof. We are willing to work with people who will help deliver Conservative policies.
3: High spirits at her last election rally. This attests to the electorate and party morale. The shadow over this party, how to deal with Nigel Farage. Sam Coates, Sky News, Solihull.
0: breaking footage to bring you. This is the president of the Canary Islands, Fernando Clavier, speaking in Brussels, reacting to the news that the European Union and the World Health Organization had between them agreed that the MV Hondius, the cruise ship that is at the center of the hantavirus outbreak, could make its way to the Canary Islands. It's currently moored off the coast of Cape Verde, and it was expected that a 3 to 4 day journey would take the vessel to the Canary Islands. Well, the president of the Canary Isles has said that he opposes the Spanish government's plan to let the ship dock at the islands. He says that he has requested an urgent meeting with the Prime Minister of Spain, Pedro Sanchez, posting on X a short while ago, around 3 hours ago, Fernando Clavijo saying that he had requested a meeting with President Sanchez due to the lack of coordination and information regarding the cruise ship affected by the hantavirus outbreak. The Canaries acts with responsibility, but I cannot accept decisions taken behind the backs of the Canary Islands institutions and without sufficient information to the population. This comes as the World Health Organization says that there is a low risk of human-to-human transmission of the hantavirus, but that nonetheless they expect that there has been some human-to-human transmission of those on board the boat. We know that there are 8 cases, 3 confirmed, the rest suspected. The latest has been registered in Zurich in Switzerland. An individual who had been on board the vessel but left earlier in the voyage had presented at their local doctor's surgery with symptoms and had been hospitalized and isolated in Zurich in a medical facility there. Meanwhile, around the boat itself off the coast of Cape Verde, just off the coast of the Cape Verde capital, we know from the World Health Organization and from the Dutch authorities that 3 individuals have recently, in the last hour and a half, been medically evacuated from the vessel. It was 1 Dutch, 1 British and 1 German national. They're expected to be transferred to a medical plane for further treatment. Just getting some comments saying that the Canary Islands leader is saying that the hantavirus cruise ship has requested to dock at Tenerife on Saturday. The hantavirus cruise ship has requested a dock at Tenerife on Saturday. There have been prior hopes that it would dock in the next few days. That had been initially blocked by the president of the Canary Islands, saying that they did not have enough details from the Spanish authorities. He's saying that he doesn't know what's emerged from a meeting, but the conclusions, he says, he'll know soon. There'll be a press conference. There's been a request, like I say, that apparently is being studied and says that the islands will respect the information being provided to them at the moment. But it seems as though there's been a meeting at higher levels, one would assume, between the Spanish government and also between potentially the European Union and the World Health Organization. And this is reaction from the Spanish Islands president, who's speaking live right now. He's saying that he doesn't know what's emerged from that meeting, but he'll know that there is a press conference very soon. It all comes as there's around 140 individuals still on board the cruise ship. They range from around 14 or so different nationalities. This is a ship that began its journey from Ushuaia off the eastern Argentine coast and then made its way through the Antarctic waters, moving up then through the Atlantic into places like Ascension Island and St. Helena, and then ultimately this outbreak taking place and occurring. You can see there individuals on the deck of the ship. I can't tell you who those are. We had been hearing that the operators of that cruise ship had asked people to remain in their cabins, and we had seen pretty deserted decks on board in previous imagery. The only people we'd seen out and about were those medical officials from the World Health Organization who were responding to that outbreak. They were dressed in personal protective equipment and were responding to that. So quite who they are is unclear. It just appears as though that press conference by the president of the Canary Islands has finished. Further comments from him, we will bring them to you. But whilst watching that, let me also bring you some breaking news from the United States. Well, this is breaking news from the United States and the president posting on Truth Social, writing the following: assuming Iran agrees to give what has been agreed to, which is perhaps a big assumption, the already legendary epic fury will be at an end, and the highly effective blockade will allow the Hormuz Strait to be open to all, including Iran. If they don't agree, the bombing starts, and it will be, sadly, at a much higher level and intensity than it was before. Thank you for your attention, Donald Trump. So, Donald Trump posting 2 minutes ago at just 12:45 UK time, so early morning in eastern United States, assuming Iran agrees to give what has been agreed to, which is perhaps a big assumption, the already legendary epic fury will be at an end, and the highly effective blockade will allow the Hormuz Strait to be open to all, including Iran. If they don't agree, then the bombing starts, and it will be, sadly, at a much higher level and intensity than it was before. The challenge here is to tell you exactly what might have been agreed to. The two key sticking points from both sides, from the United States, is the nuclear material inside Iran. From Iran, it is the reopening of its economy to the wider world and the reduction of sanctions. There are other issues at play as well. Iran's ballistic missile capacity, Iran's work with proxy allies in the wider region, Hamas, Hezbollah and the Houthis in Yemen. There are other issues it will take a challenge with. It will want to have greater control of the strait, and President Trump will want to see a weakened operation and leadership within Tehran itself. But the big ones will be nuclear material and also the reopening of Iran's economy to the wider world and the reduction, if not complete removal, of US sanctions and the unfreezing of Iranian assets. If that is what the president is referring to, they will be the big asks that are on the table. But we are unclear here at Sky News, as is the rest of the wider global media, as to the exact specifics. Both Reuters and the Axios news agencies and sites reporting that there is work on a one-page agreement at the moment. They are citing sources, Reuters citing a Pakistani source, Pakistan playing a vital role in mediating between the two nations. They had held talks in Islamabad, but they ultimately had failed to produce any conclusive outcomes. But Pakistan working nonetheless to try and bring about some cessation in hostilities and ultimately an end to the conflict. We'll bring you more details on this and more analysis with Tara Kangani after the break.
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0: Let's return to the breaking news now. Truth Social post from President Trump. Let's just show you what he's had to say, and then we'll get analysis with Tara in a few seconds. Assuming Iran agrees to give what has been agreed to, which is perhaps a big assumption, the already legendary epic fury will be at an end, and the highly effective blockade will allow the Hormuz Strait to be open to all, including Iran. If they don't agree, the bombing starts, and it will be, sadly, at a much higher level and intensity than it was before signing President Trump. So, Tara, what's been agreed to?
14: What's this on your... is a fast-moving story today on this Wednesday morning, Gareth. And to that point, by the way, the IRGC in Iran has issued a statement saying that safe, stable passage via Hormuz will be granted if, of course, U.S. threats are neutralized. And they're arguing that ships who want to cross, vessels who want to pass, they need to get permission from us. And interestingly enough, again, according to IRGC, they have put in place this website, Persian Gulf Strait Authority, and they're asking everyone to just send them an email, and we will grant you passage. So a lot of moving parts, but reading that social media post and also reading into what the IRGC just said, once again, Gareth, both sides, the United States and Iran, want to project that they have the upper hand and they're controlling the narrative over the Strait of Hormuz that over 2 months ago was not even part of this war and discussion and what was going on between Iran and the United States.
0: And all of this is seemingly being mediated and supported by the Pakistanis still and the Saudis to a lesser extent. And it's indicative of the fact, is it not? You know, Pakistan has about 800 mile or so long border with Iran. The Saudis are crucial in the region. They want to get their oil out. That this is not just a two-horse race or a two-person-sided issue. This brings in so much of the region and ultimately the wider world. We're seeing the markets reacting to that. Where do the other players in the region sit into this mosaic of decision making?
14: First of all, none of the countries in the region are engaging in diplomatic efforts out of their goodwill. They have vested interest in the outcome of this conflict. As you mentioned, Pakistan, of course, shares a large border with Iran, but mind you that 90% of its energy crosses through the Strait of Hormuz. So it's very much eyeing that. Also, we should not forget the relationship between Pakistan and Saudi Arabia that has long backed them financially. Pakistan has a population of over 200 million people, and economically, they're not doing that well. Mind you, again, talking about the conflict in the region, specifically in the GCC, Gareth, just a few days ago, UAE pulled over $3 billion cash out of Pakistan, and that cash was immediately given back by Saudi Arabia. So there are new security arrangements being made all the while. There have been permanent damages done to the GCC countries. Of course, Iran is framing this because of the presence of the United States on the soil of various GCC countries and using that to its own advantage. And you mentioned, of course, Saudi Arabia's oil output. We know that they have also done their own bidding with Iran so that they can get their oil out via the Red Sea. And quite frankly, when you read in between the lines and when I talk to my sources, Saudi Arabia is doing pretty well, selling oil at a higher price, of course, as is Iran. Another close source of mine in the country told me that Iran is exporting 2 million barrels per day at a higher cost. So what we're seeing right now is going to have long-term impact on the buildup of that region. All the while, the UAE seems to be aligning itself more and more with Israel.
0: You mentioned Israel. That does bring us on to the fact that there is, on paper, another ceasefire ongoing, not just between the US and Iran, but between Israel and Hezbollah, although to call it a ceasefire feels a bit disingenuous when over 110 people have died since Thursday alone.
14: Indeed. And I actually spoke with a source of mine in Lebanon today who lives in the Bekaa Valley in northern Bekaa. And he told me that, first of all, this is ceasefire on paper. We're really not seeing, its effect on a country that 80% out of a population of 6 million, Gareth, live in poverty. And so this essentially breach of ceasefire is expanding beyond the south, and it's a huge concern for ordinary Lebanese.
0: Tara, really good to have you with us. Plenty more from you through the course of the afternoon with Jane as well for the moment. Thank you. Let's just bring up speed on the weather on a Wednesday lunchtime.
15: I hope we haven't forgotten anything.
16: Travel insurance, I tick that box.
15: Yeah, but remember what you forgot last year.
16: All Clear Travel Insurance sponsors Sky News Weather.
0: Next few days, cool and cloudy, mainly dry, a few showers and some of them heavy. Today, temperatures below average, generally light winds, most places dry into this evening, some sunny spells. Northwestern Scotland, a fair few showers, wintry on the peaks. Eastern parts of Northern Ireland, the south and east of Ireland, Wales and the West Country can expect a scattering of showers, while Kent and East Anglia will cloud over with a little patchy rain moving in. Northern Scotland seeing showers slowly fading inland tonight as more general rain moves into the far north. Elsewhere, it's looking dry, bar the odd shower over eastern and western coastal counties. It'll turn chilly and locally frosty where skies clear. Tomorrow will bring widespread showers, though the southeast of England looks largely fine, while the windy northwest of Scotland could expect general showery rain, a touch milder.
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0: You're watching Sky News. Still to come at the top of the next hour, a 62-gun salute to mark the third anniversary of King Charles being crowned at Westminster, live at the Tower of London. 20 guns for a normal salute, 21 because it's a royal palace, and a further 21 because it's the City of London. That takes you to 62. All the guns, all the sounds, all the details to come.

0: Hello, good afternoon. It is just approaching 1 o'clock. These are live pictures from the Tower of London, where the third anniversary of King Charles being crowned at Westminster Abbey is about to be marked with a 62-gun royal salute. Let's listen in. And to take us through exactly what's happening here, let's cross to our royal commentator, Alistair Bruce.
1: Well, it's a wonderful afternoon in the City of London, and the three 105mm light guns are going to fire collectively 62 times. It is interesting that at the coronation of the King 3 years ago, according to Liber Regalis, a book written in the time of Richard II, the moment the king is crowned, the guns of the tower shall be shot off. And that's precisely what happened here 3 years ago as the guns fired to mark the king's moment of crowning. The sound is so wonderful to hear as the flash illuminators distribute the smoke of each blank round. Let's listen.
0: Yeah.
1: Every 10 seconds, the gun is fired, and beside the officer commanding, there is a warrant officer who carries a small leather pouch on which are 62 holes, and he puts a little pin through each one as each saluting gun is fired. And so that makes sure that exactly 62 shots are fired overall. That's 21 guns. A normal royal salute from the Tower of London as a royal fortress. An extra 20 because it is a royal fortress. And then on behalf of the City of London, a further 21-gun royal salute, making 62. Fired here by the Honourable Artillery Company.

each of the soldiers taking part, or gunners, are part-time soldiers. They work in the city or nearby at desks or in other organizations, and they are soldiers in their spare time. And they've trained to do this, to make sure that the gun salutes are met.

The Honourable Artillery Company firing these guns is the oldest regiment in the British Army, although it can trace its history back to 1087, the year of William the Conqueror's death. William the Conqueror was responsible for building the Tower of London in the first place. But it was the year that Anne Boleyn was executed by King Henry VIII that the Honourable Artillery Company was formally set up as the Fraternity and Guild of Longbows, Crossbows and Handguns. So the history is immense and the duty ancient.

The moment the gun is fired, they take the empty round out. It normally clangs onto the ground sometimes, and then the next round is prepared. You can see the soldier will just show the safety to the officer, then it's cleared off, placed into the breech, and ready to be fired. Gun salutes are fired from all the main saluting stations at 12 noon. It's only the City of London that has 1 hour later, which matches the lunchtime for these part-time soldiers so that they can get away from work and not interrupt their working day. But framed by the great Tower of London, the gateway to the city, it's a remarkable sight.

The United Kingdom is the only country left in Europe that still holds a coronation for the inauguration of its sovereign and head of state. It used to be everywhere in Europe that coronations took place. But for King Charles III, when he came to the throne, it was one of his first tasks to set the date for his coronation. And whereas the accession is often touched by the sadness of the loss of the previous monarch, the coronation is meant as a moment of celebration. And so every year, guns are fired to mark the anniversary.

Just behind where these guns fire on Tower Wharf is the Tower of London, where the regalia, or the crown jewels, are stored. And they travelled from here to Westminster 3 years ago for the use at the coronation. They had been made mostly at the restoration of the monarchy in 1661. And so each reign, those objects are used once for the coronation.

The gun salutes at noon took place in Edinburgh at the castle there, at Hillsborough in Northern Ireland in County Down, and in Cardiff, also at Colchester, at Plymouth, and at noon, 2 hours ago, in Gibraltar.

for anyone over at the London Assembly, straight across the river from here, it is quite a sight to see these three 105mm light guns firing their blank rounds, because the sight and smell and sound of this gun salute, which lasts for 62 firings, is uniquely different.

The three guns were brought down to this saluting base at Tower Wharf at noon today, drawn through the city's streets by the Pinsgauer vehicles, with the troops responsible, the gunners, all in those vehicles keeping a watch on their duty, and the ammunition waiting here for the firing, slowly being worked through at the moment.

As soon as the gun salute is complete, the Pinzgauer vehicles will come forward. The troops will reattach the guns for their journey back to barracks. And as soon as the guns are clean and put away, each one of these reservists will take their uniforms off, back into their civilian clothes, and return to work.

Later today, the King and Queen, along with the Duke and Duchess of Edinburgh, the Princess Royal, and the Duke and Duchess of Gloucester, will be holding a garden party, the first of the 2026 garden parties at Buckingham Palace. The completion of the gun salute. They'll now check that the guns are clear.

The non-commissioned officers step forward to check the breach. Safety imperative, of course. The barrels will be very sooted up now. Each of those non-commissioned officers will report back to the officer that the guns are clear and safe.

Troops will line up, ready to be inspected at the conclusion of their task. And it's perhaps worth remembering that although it rained a little for the coronation in 2023 for the King and Queen, the coronation of William the Conqueror on Christmas Day of 1066 was a very unhappy affair. The cheers outside Westminster Abbey led to the belief of the Norman conquerors that there was a riot outside, and it was not a happy response that took place. And throughout the history of coronations, it has always been, for each reign, a point at which the whole monarch's period as sovereign is marked and begun. And so it was 3 years ago for the King and Queen, reflected and saluted here by the Honourable Artillery Company on Tower Wharf, echoing, of course, the duties that existed. As the constable comes forward at the completion of this task, and the governor there, Colonel, in charge of this event, completing his responsibility, the gun salute is done, and there, a picture of Henry VIII in the background with a few ravens.

0: Alistair Bruce, thank you very much for taking us through that. Lovely to hear your dulcet tones as always. Thank you. Now let's just bring you an update on what's happening with the cruise ship with hantavirus on board. We're hearing an update from the Spanish health minister. They're saying that all passengers remaining on the ship are currently asymptomatic, which seems to be good news. Two evacuation flights with hantavirus patients have left Cape Verde, headed for the Netherlands. That's coming from the Dutch foreign ministry at the same meeting. And the Spanish health minister is now saying after arriving in Tenerife, all non-Spanish passengers will be repatriated to their country. Spanish passengers will be taken to a military hospital in Madrid for quarantine. So the Spanish interior minister is giving this briefing following an emergency meeting with the prime minister, Pedro Sanchez, regarding the MY Honduras cruise ship. Of course, three people have died and others have been left seriously ill. But we know now that two evacuation flights have left the ship and they have now headed for the Netherlands. And plans are in place to bring people abroad, take people off the ship, I do beg your pardon, on land to Tenerife. Now, there has been some discussions with the Tenerife authorities as to whether or not they want the people to disembark from the ship onto Tenerife. But the Spanish health minister says that after arriving in Tenerife, they will then be repatriated to their home countries, apart from the Spanish ones who will be taken to a military hospital in Madrid for quarantine. We'll bring you any more updates on that. And that is the ship live images that we have of it at the moment. Let's bring you our other main breaking news story this lunchtime. Donald Trump has been on Truth Social in the last few minutes amid reports that the US and Iran are closing in on a deal to end the conflict in the Middle East. He wrote, assuming Iran agrees to give what has been agreed to, which is perhaps a big assumption, the already legendary epic fury will be at an end and the highly effective blockade will allow the Hormuz Straits to be open to all, including Iran. If they don't agree, the bombing starts and it will be, sadly, at a much higher level and intensity than it was before. Well, the growing hopes of a peace deal to end the war have seen a positive response on the markets. All prices have tumbled in the last few hours. A barrel of Brent crude oil did dip below $100 a barrel a short time ago. It's now just crept above it again, but it's certainly a lot lower than it has been. Dropped over 8% in the last short while on last night's close. Stock markets in Europe are also making big gains. They're recovering losses that they saw earlier in the week. The FTSE 100 London, that's up in late morning trades and any stocks linked to fortunes for the global economy like mining and the financial sectors are also doing well as well. Well, let's bring in our Middle East commentator, Tara Kangalu, who joins me in the studio now. So, Tara, first of all, let's talk about what President Trump has said. What do you make of his latest post on Truth Social? Is he backing down?
1: The language of threat is seen in his social media post. But I think if we pay attention to what Secretary of State Marco Rubio said, in light of course, the president's Truth Social post, we can really imagine that something is moving. And that something is diplomatic engagement, potentially in the works right now. Of course, China is playing a big role. But also, Secretary Rubio said last night that the Operation Epic Fury is concluded, and we are working out a memorandum of understanding for future negotiations that touches on all key points. So let's put that on the side. And just moments ago, again, in light of what the president said, the IRGC, Iran's IRGC, in its own way, wanting to project power and telling the world that we have the upper hand when it comes to affairs of the Strait of Hormuz. We will reopen the strait, of course, following the end of threats from aggressors. And that is according to the IRGC. So reading into what the president said and also what the IRGC is saying just moments apart from one another, both want to project power, both want to tell the world that we have control and say over what happens to the Strait of Hormuz, and we are holding the upper hand. All the while, diplomatic discussions are underway.
0: Yeah, so this is, we're hearing that from Pakistan, they think that they have reached a one-page almost memorandum of understanding. What is the latest on that?
1: What we do know, though, is that Iran, this according to Iranian foreign foreign ministry is reviewing a proposal that was given to them by the Americans in response to what the Iranians sent just a few days ago. Now, this MOU that really has appeared just in the past few hours, no one can say with clarity as to what that entails, what that means, and really what it is. However, what we have clarity on is that the Iranian regime wants a conclusive end to the war. And Jane, what's very important right now is what's happening in China with the Iranian foreign minister meeting with his counterpart there just exactly 1 week before Donald Trump makes that much anticipated visit to China to meet with Xi Jinping. And the statements that both the Chinese and the Iranians have released, again, echoes their intent and interest

0: point there is that China has expressed its interest to play a role into the future of the Middle East.
1: And we will be following that very, very closely. Tara, we're going to have to leave it there. Thank you very much, because there's a live press conference happening in Madrid. Spain's Interior Minister and Health Minister are continuing to give an update on this cruise ship. Let's listen in.
2: The Canarian authorities. Are the complaints justified? Are you going to be in a constant contact with those who require information? At a European level? With the WHO and the community health authorities, the European Commission, we are activating the protocols that have been carried out with people from Spain, Spanish people. What we'll do is this. We'll receive these people, evaluate them in Puerto de Granadilla with the other passengers. Then they will be transferred to the Gomezulla Hospital. That's a Ministry of Defense hospital. We will follow all necessary protocols. What we'll do is this. We will be especially cautious. We will take special care in terms of safety, security. We will protect the people who arrive. We will also take all necessary measures for public health. Because in case there were someone with symptoms, so nobody could be infected, be it a member of the population or anyone else. We will use the appropriate measures and we will observe quarantine for these people. In Gomezulla, as you know, that is a Defense Department hospital. It has security units. These are Guatan units for isolation and treatment of high-risk cases. They would be able to isolate these people. There are another 16 beds. There's going to be a meeting with the other autonomous communities of Spain in case we need to activate those beds. In Gomezulla, we can have the capacity to provide isolation. We will have all the tests needed, serological tests and so on. So we'll follow protocol and we will do what is required in terms of tests regarding communication with the government of the Canary Islands. I think this government has handled a lot of emergencies. We are clear what must be done. We must handle the crisis, the emergency, help the victims. We must always go work on the basis of scientific evidence and work with other authorities. We must communicate to citizens through the media. We've been doing this. We've been in contact with Canarian government at all times. This morning we had technical discussions with the alert committee, of course, the health authorities and the head of the health service. We have been in close contact, as the Interior Minister said. In these meetings, the civil protection mechanism is incorporating, of course, the Canarian government. So, in principle, repatriated persons, in line with this civil protection mechanism, if they have no medical impediment, will be repatriated to their countries, where they will follow protocols and observe guidelines in place in each country. Hello, good afternoon. First of all, I would like to ask this. President of the Canary Islands is asking for direct repatriation from Cape Verde, saying the boat should not go to the Canary Islands. Why is this not possible? Is it because that country does not wish this, or is it because the correct conditions are not in place? Could you clarify this for us, please? Secondly, I'd like to know this. Could you explain a bit more about what you know, what the government knows about this virus? How contagious is it? How is it transmitted? All the details you can give us on this. Also, the level of concern in the government. What message would you like to send to society in this regard? I must insist. So let's talk about the health element.

0: I'll repeat what I've said in the beginning, how it is spread. It is spread mainly through rodents, through excrement and urine. It's exceptional to have this type of contagion. The references that we have list very few cases around the world of this kind of crisis. Very few people have ever been affected, especially transmission among humans is rare but cannot be entirely disregarded. People, it can happen in very close contact with symptomatic people, that's what we know. It's highly lethal, heading for 50%, but transmissibility is generally via feces or urine of rodents, and transmissibility between people is rare but cannot be ruled out. This is one of the things we must make sure of. Regarding, we've mentioned this, the WHO has chosen the Canaries and Spain to be the best place to bring the boat, the minister has mentioned. As the minister said, it's the WHO, World Health Organization, that makes the request. There are, it examines the capacity of countries to accept the boat. It's not just the country with technical capacity to handle the situation, but also because we're within the EU. The good thing about the EU, this multilateral environment, is this. We have a mechanism like the civil protection mechanism within the EU. This enables us to ensure repatriation of crew and passengers in the safest conditions possible. This is related also to us as a country and us as a member of the EU. With that EU mechanism, that is what determines the logic of this course of action. Well, we have been listening out since yesterday, since the weekend, through the contact with the WHO and the ECDC. Whenever these situations arise, we have to coordinate. So there are various levels at level of Spain, across Europe, and also globally. In this regard, we've been in constant contact and coordination. We've been looking at the situation minute by minute. So there were many meetings yesterday with many organizations, government agencies, and also health organizations at a global level, and we've been following the situation minute by minute, as is necessary. Thank you. I would like to insist, given the first response, there's no clear answer on how long people have to spend in quarantine if they've been in close contact with an infected person. So, and regarding the controversy, President Clavijo has said this several times. He's criticized the lack of information and indeed contradictions from the government. He said yesterday, early, he was told they would not accept that this boat should go to the Canary Islands, but there's been a change. So why is that? So has the national president has spoken to the president of the Canary Islands, President Clavijo? That was one of the requests. Well, the incubation period is around 45 days, the incubation period. The time during which we believe people should be in quarantine depends on the technical meetings starting from what we see as day zero of contact. Regarding meetings that we've had with the Canary Islands and declarations by Mr. Clavijo. We will not enter this political controversy. I don't think that's appropriate right now. We are managing this crisis. Firstly, we must manage the crisis in collaboration with the government of the Canary Islands, as the Interior Minister has said. Yesterday, we had many meetings. We got up to date on the different situations. Yesterday afternoon, the WHO said that for security and safety reasons, public health reasons, it would be necessary to take this boat in terms of public health. Canary Islands was the best place. That was the closest port with the correct security conditions or safety conditions. This is what was evolving yesterday. The government of Canary Islands was informed of this at every moment. Hello, ministers.
1: Me ha quedado la misma duda que a mi compañero Guillermo.
0: Guillermo has asked a question I'm interested to know too.
1: La llamada pendiente de entre el presidente
0: Clavijo. Has there been a call between the national president and the president of the Canary Islands?
1: Luego quería saber also, quién se va a encargar de
0: who will be in charge of the protocol in the port?
1: De Canarias,
0: in the Canary Islands, which medical staff will the Gomezuya transfer then be military? But the first care provided, who will provide that? Also, that meeting. I think that's all. Thank you. I will respond to who will be treating the people in the port. We'll use the mechanism for exterior health. This is quite common. So for the foreign health, we will see this body working with support from the ECDC. And also with the EC health body support. So we'll carry out an evaluation of how those passengers are. I must repeat, at all times, I've been talking to the president of the Autonomous Community of the Canary Islands. Today, I've been speaking to him. He will be included in all meetings that relate to the civil protection mechanism. I must repeat, until this boat arrives in Spain, well, that will take 3 or 4 days for the boat to arrive. In the meantime, we will have all the meetings, all the contacts necessary. These meetings will be ongoing within the European Civil Protection Mechanism, so we can have minute-by-minute analysis of the situation as it evolves, so we can see what needs to be done in logistical and health terms. This is important. We have the means available. We are able to handle this type of situation using our infrastructure and working through the EU. Thank you. Hello. A question. Once, after the meetings yesterday with the WHO, and Canaries, well, was all information transmitted to the Canarian government? This morning, interventions by Mr. Clavijo have created alarm. The health minister, I'd like to ask you, do you know if the Canary Islands has these isolation units, if Kenny's provided there? Can you confirm the virus involved? Is it the hantavirus? So what's the strain? The hospital in Tenerife has a WATAM unit. We heard this was not yet available. It could, should be available in 24 to 48 hours. Across our territory, there are another 16. Eight are in El Gomezulia. So Gomezulia will be the place that Spanish citizens will be taken. Clearly, all communications throughout the meetings with WHO, ECDC, and so on, all these decisions that are being taken, they have been passed on to the Canarian government. And of course, this is only correct. I'd like to stress this. At all times, there has been communication and provision of information to all authorities concerned. This includes the Canarian government. As a result, once the European mechanism for civil protection has been activated for clear reasons, the Canarian government is in the loop. When it was found that the boat should go to a Spanish port in the Canary Islands, in consultation with the WHO, we considered our own legal obligations, thanks to the conventions we have signed, and also ethical considerations. There is an ethical criteria that underlies international law, of course.
2: It looks like we've lost the feed. It's really interesting listening to the Spanish health minister there explaining what is exactly happening. Clearly, quite a row brewing between the Spanish government on the Spanish mainland and the Canarian authorities. Of course, the Canary Islands, an autonomous community of Spain. The Spanish government is saying that those on board this ship should be taken off board at Tenerife and then repatriated to their own countries. The Canary Islands are arguing, why can't this repatriation happen at Cape Verde, where the ship has been, and what is going to happen to those passengers once they come off the flight? Well, the Spanish government is saying that if they don't appear to have any symptoms, which appears to be the case for everybody else on the ship as far as we know so far, that they are saying that there are no other apparent symptoms between other passengers at the moment on the ship. The Spanish government are saying that if people haven't got symptoms, they can be repatriated back to their home countries. But they're also saying that anybody who's Spanish on the ship, they have to go back to Spain and stay in a military unit. So they are going to quarantine their own population, but they're not going to, curiously enough, quarantine the rest of the world's population. So that was the latest that we are getting from the Spanish health minister. They say that they want this ship to dock in Tenerife and they want the passengers brought ashore there. We also heard more about the evacuations to the Netherlands of the two flights that have come off that ship. We believe that one of those that has been evacuated today, there are some reports that it is a British man, potentially the doctor on the ship, but Sky News has to confirm that ourselves yet. But there are some reports that one of those who's been evacuated today is a British man who was the doctor on the ship who's been evacuated to the Netherlands. As soon as we're able to establish whether that is the case, we'll bring it to you. And we'll bring you more on this after this short break.
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10: It was a jam-packed interview. 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
13: Feels a little bit like he's a king, not a president.
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17: 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In the Rose Garden, in the East Wing.
18: What's the best thing about being a Sky News journalist?
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20: A special edition of The World with me, Yalda Hakim.
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20: Historic day here today. Congratulations, this is a huge moment. But what happens now?
2: The Conservative leader, Kemi Badenoch, says her party is willing to work with anyone who will help deliver Conservative policies, but has now ruled out any form of coalition with Reform. She was talking to our deputy political editor, Sam Coates, for the latest in our series of interviews with party leaders ahead of tomorrow's local elections.
23: All right, so are you sure I don't need overalls?
24: One last stop outside London before the election.
23: It's not perfect. They're still a bit there.
24: The West Midlands, a swing region, and the polls suggest they're swinging Reform.
25: Many people feel that life is not fair. We want to bring some fairness back. I think that's a message that will really resonate here in the West Midlands.
24: The Tory leader sat down with me to assess the first 19 months she's spent in the job. Clear from the outset, there's a long way to go.
26: Kemi Badenoch, welcome to the scrap heap, as it looks like. Do you think the elections on Thursday will allow you as Tory leader to be able to claim that you've made progress? And if so, which bits of the country should we look to?
25: Yes, what people are seeing is a new Conservative Party under a new leader, and I am changing things. People like our policies. They're very popular up and down the country. What we need to really focus on now is winning trust.
26: You have jumped in that answer that I listened to hard away from the results on in the early hours of Friday morning. Are you concerned that that's because if you look at them, they could look like things are getting worse compared to the moment that you were elected?
25: Because the world that we're in is changing. People are retreating into tribes. We're seeing a lot of fragmentation across the board. But if you compare the results next Thursday with last year, you will see that progress is being made.
26: I mean, I have heard people talk about multi-party politics for the better part of 2 decades. It tends to be the people who are doing less well rather than better who throw in multi-party politics as a thing.
25: Except it's the reality. I mean, you only just need to look at what is happening. It is multi-party politics. No one can deny that.
24: Expectation management in full swing. She wants us to compare the results to last year, not the general election, the year she entered the job.
25: Local election results and general election results don't necessarily tarry. What marry up? What is important is, are we making progress versus how people view the Conservative Party last year, year on year? I want to see us moving forward. We will have some good results.
24: She says she's changed the party, but with Tory councils right now, putting up tax and blocking planning decisions, has it really changed that much?
26: 30 of the 35 Tory-led councils put up council tax by the maximum needed without a referendum. Pretty much identical in proportion to other parties. Being a lower tax party is something that the Tories have said since year dot, but you just still, as a party, don't deliver it.
25: Well, one of the things that we need to recognise is that many councils get their money from the government. You look at the rural payments grants, Labour has changed this to favour urban areas. That's one of the reasons why Conservative councils, which are quite often in rural areas, are having to do things differently. But you look at the services they provide, they're still delivering more compared to other councils. I'm not saying Conservative councils are perfect. I'm not saying they don't do anything wrong. But across the board, you can rely on them. You
24: look the national message is growth. But what's her view on Tory councils saying no?
26: He took a great game on growth. We've done a lot of research into growth and things that are holding back this country, and particularly into councils that block planning applications, what's known as unreasonably, when it goes to appeal. 7 of the top 10 councils that paid out the most for unreasonable decisions, for blockages that shouldn't have happened, were Tory councils. 181 cases of unreasonable planning decisions amongst the 7 top Tory councils. Tory councils are NIMBY councils. Isn't that the reality?
25: No, I don't think so. What I also know is that most people are now very resentful of a lot of infrastructure because they think that things are imposed on their communities. You look at London. London building has fallen by about 80%. This is one of the things that's going wrong. And then lots of other areas are having to pick up the burden.
24: The Tories would allow their local councillors to do deals with reform if it advances a Conservative agenda. This, the biggest difference with the other main parties.
26: Local level, you've been very clear that this is up to local leaders to make the best decision to work out who, if there's a minority arrangement, to make the council or the parliament leader. So in theory, a vote on Thursday could mean Tories propping up a reform-led administration somewhere. Now, that's a big difference because the Greens, the Lib Dems, Labour, all nationalist parties, they all say they wouldn't do that, but the Tories would. Do you accept that that's a big difference in terms of attitude to reform?
25: So we have a test case. Last year, we had lots of elections where reform won many councils. How many of them are being run with Conservatives? Zero. So we have proof. We are willing to work with people who will help deliver Conservative policies.
24: High spirits at her last election rally. This attests to the electorate and party morale. The shadow over this party, how to deal with Nigel Farage. Sam Coates, Sky News, Solihull.
2: I'm joined now by our political correspondent, Lucy McDade, who is in Westminster. So it is the challenge for the Conservatives, isn't it, to fight off reform. The message from Comey Badenoch there, talking to Sam, seems to be if you vote Conservative, you get Conservative.
0: Yeah, absolutely. The truth is, though, the messaging from the Tory leader, Comey Badenoch, on whether or not the party and her councillors can form pacts with reform has been quite inconsistent and confusing. So you notice there in that interview with our deputy political editor, she seemed to indicate that where it is right for communities, her Tory councillors could work with reform to prop up a certain local authority. It is a question the Tory leader has been asked time and time again, understandably, as her party continues to be squeezed by the right and Nigel Farage's Reform UK. Let's just listen, though, to an interview that she gave earlier today in which her position appears to be slightly different.
25: I did rule it out, and I will rule it out again and again. At local council level, my councillors have said they don't want to go into coalition with reform. I don't want to see coalitions with reform at local councils because these are the people who we kicked out of the Conservative Party. Many of them are people who caused problems in our party and are the reason why we ended up losing.
0: Well, at a national level as well, this is a question that gets asked ahead of a next general election. Would they form a coalition with Reform UK? Would they help prop up a minority government? Again, we've seen some uncertainty around that position. Previously, last week on Sky News, actually, telling one of our programmes that she would categorically rule out any tie or merger with Nigel Farage's party. Then a few days later, saying it's too early to talk about that. So what we are seeing is an uncertainty in position, I suppose, really, because it's the party claim it's still early days. They're waiting to see just how threatened they are by Nigel Farage's party. Let's see how the local elections go just tomorrow. Nigel Farage has an inconsistent position on this as well, just this week, saying that let's have that conversation in time, but actually previously saying he has no intention of forming a coalition with them. So it is a bit confusing, and that I think is testament to the status of the political landscape at the moment. See how local elections go, see how each party polls. Maybe it will come to a point where they feel they really need each other.
2: And ahead of those local elections, questions for Zach Polanski, the Green Party leader, who doesn't appear to have been entirely straightforward on some of his previous claims about who he represents, namely the Red Cross.
0: Yeah, absolutely. This is unhelpful for the leader of the Green Party, less than 24 hours before voters go to the polls in those local elections. This was a Times investigation reporting that Zach Polanski, a number of times on his personal website, had claimed to be a spokesperson for the Red Cross. Now, the paper approached the Red Cross. They said they don't have spokespeople and they don't support any political party. Well, today, Zach Polanski came out, admitted that that was the wrong word to use. It was a mistake. And so he's since removed it from his website. He did, however, defend the sentiment, saying that he has performed on stage. He has led, hosted fundraisers for the party, spoken about the work that they do. He's also criticised the journalism, if you like, calling it scraping the barrel just ahead of local elections, saying that the party is focused on bringing in wealth taxes, lowering bills, bringing in hope again over divisive politics. So really criticising the aim of the story, if you like. However, Zach Polanski has come under a lot of scrutiny in recent weeks, not least because of his response to the Jewish attack, the anti-Semitic terror attack in northwest London. He criticised the police response to that. Poll out today shows that his popularity has plummeted to the lowest it has been since he became leader. So all of this ahead of local elections is very damaging for his reputation, clearly his popularity given those poll ratings. But this is a party that is still expected to do very well under his leadership. Its membership has increased. They're now standing at more than 250,000 members. So while they will be worried about this, they've responded fairly swiftly. They'll be hoping that they'll be able to take some of the attention off it before voters go to the polls tomorrow.
2: Lucy, thank you very much. Let's bring you more breaking news in terms of what's happening between the US and Iran. We know that there has been some kind of documentation which has been put forward through negotiations with Pakistan. Iran's foreign ministry says it is reviewing the US proposal and will convey its views to Pakistan. This is coming from the ISNA news agency via Reuters. So Iran are apparently reviewing the US's proposal. We'll bring you any more developments on that as we get it. Let's take you live now to the World Health Organization. They're giving an update on the situation on the cruise ship. This follows, of course, the Spanish Interior Minister's press briefing a short while ago.
1: Okay, maybe just... Okay, let's change it.
3: Okay.
1: All right. Is this better?
3: No, Rosalind, just give me a second. Yeah.
1: Okay.
3: If you scroll down, you can see it. I don't know whether we're sharing the same passcode, but let me send you mine. All right. Yeah, carry on, Natalie.
1: Okay, all right. How is it now? Is this a bit better?
3: Yeah, it's a bit better now.
1: Okay. A bit, or is it sad? Is it good?
3: There's still some feedback.
4: Yeah, it's calling.
2: Well, they're obviously still preparing for that news conference, sorting out sound and sorting out passwords for Link. Not quite as imminent as we thought it might be. We will step away from it, but we will come back to it when it actually starts proper. Sorry about that. Now, Sky News investigation has pieced together the events that led to the detention of a mother and daughter in Gaza and the mystery surrounding their disappearance. Their family, desperate for answers after 2 years of searching, discovered a harrowing photograph of the two women, blindfolded, in the back of a military vehicle which had been posted by an Israeli soldier. They've not seen or heard from them since. Sky's team of journalists in Gaza and our data and forensics department worked with investigative lawyers and human rights researchers around the world, spending months looking into the disappearance of the members of the Al-Akhad family. Sky's special correspondent, Alex Crawford, has this exclusive report.
5: This is a story of one family from Gaza, their terror and terrible loss, and their fight for answers. It's a mystery about much-loved relatives who've disappeared and asks, is this policy, and how many others have vanished in Gaza? It's also the story of a single photograph. On the left of the picture is 41-year-old Huda Al-Akkad. Sitting next to her is her 78-year-old mother Aisha. The two of them are in the back of an Israeli military vehicle. There's no explanation from the Israeli military about why they're photographed like this, why they were detained, and very little detail about what happened to them afterwards. Their surviving family members are clinging to the hope that somehow their relatives are alive. They only discovered the picture recently, some 2 years after it was taken, and they urgently want answers.
6: By God, I demand justice. Our whole family does. We hope they're alive and we can get them out. We want a medical body, anybody, the Red Cross, anyone to stand with us, go through all the procedures and find out which prison they're in.
7: We want justice and someone held accountable. We want to know what happened to them. Where are they? Have they been killed by the Israelis? Are they in Israeli prison somewhere? We want to know.
5: We've been looking into the photograph with a team of investigative lawyers from around the world. We've pieced together the events leading up to the disappearance of the women. We've interviewed witnesses and surviving family and examined satellite images. We've compiled open source intelligence and scrutinized the soldiers' social media posts. The GLAN lawyers have been involved in several legal cases against Israel in recent years. Together, we're left with multiple worrying question marks about the women who disappeared.
8: This photograph, at the very least, illustrates that these two women were taken captive by the Israeli military in very degrading conditions.
9: As a human rights lawyer, it's one of the most worrying things that can happen when a state takes in people and makes them disappear.
11: When this is done systematically, it may amount to a crime against humanity.
5: The suffering for the Alakad family is in no way lessening. Like so many thousands of others, they're crying out for answers about what happened to their relatives who just vanished in Gaza. Alex Crawford, Sky News.
2: Well, in response to our investigation, a spokesperson for the IDF said the individuals mentioned are not being held by the IDF, and there is no indication that they were held in IDF detention facilities. The incident has been referred for review. They went on, during operational activity by IDF troops, several individuals were temporarily detained in the field. The women were released in the Gaza Strip shortly thereafter. Now let's bring you a look at the weather.
18: You're looking happy.
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18: So you've sorted the travel insurance then?
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2: The next few days look cool, quite cloudy and mainly dry, but there will be a risk of showers and some of them will be heavy. Today, temperatures will widely be below average with generally light winds. Most places looking dry into the evening with some sunny spells, but northwestern Scotland will see a fair few showers and they will be wintry on the peaks. Eastern parts of Northern Ireland, the south and east of Ireland, Wales and the West Country can expect a scattering of showers too, while Kent and East Anglia will cloud over with a little patchy rain moving in there. Northern Scotland will see the showers slowly fading inland tonight as more general rain moves into the far north. Elsewhere, it's looking pretty dry, bar the odd shower, over eastern and western coastal counties. It is, though, going to turn chilly and even locally frosty overnight where the sky's clear. Tomorrow will bring widespread showers, although the southeast of England looks largely fine, while the windy northwest of Scotland can expect more general showery rain. It will, though, start to feel a touch milder. Then looking ahead to Friday, more rain, more widespread showers, again across the UK, but the south a little bit drier and a little bit warmer as well.
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2: You're watching Sky News Today. Coming up, we will bring you the very latest on the cruise ship, which is still moored off the coast of Cape Verde. We know that there have been two evacuations to the Netherlands today. Spain says it wants everyone brought to the Canary Islands. The Canaries disagree.

0: Hello, you're watching Sky News Today with me, Jane Secker. It's 2 o'clock. These are the headlines. Reports that the US and Iran are closing in on a deal to end the Middle East conflict, sending the oil price tumbling below $100 a barrel. Three infected passengers are evacuated from the virus-hit cruise ship as the Canary Islands leader rejects Spain's plan to allow the vessel to sail to the Canaries. We're expecting an update from the World Health Organization very soon. We'll bring that to you live. Also this hour, Gaza investigation, a family's fight to find their missing relatives, last seen alive in Israeli military custody. Former SNP council leader Jordan Lyndon is jailed for 18 months for sexual offences against young men and boys. Kemi Badenoch on pacts with reform and the end of the two-party system of politics. We talk to the Conservative leader ahead of polling day tomorrow. And a 62-gun royal salute at the Tower of London to mark the third anniversary of King Charles's coronation. Hello, good afternoon. There are reports this afternoon that the US and Iran are closing in on a possible deal to end the conflict in the Middle East. In the last few minutes, an Iranian foreign ministry spokesperson said Iran was reviewing the American proposal and would convey its views to Pakistan. Writing on Truth Social a short while before this, President Trump said, assuming Iran agrees to give what has been agreed to, which is perhaps a big assumption, the already legendary epic fury will be at an end and the highly effective blockade will allow the Hormuz Strait to be open to all, including Iran. If they don't agree, the bombing starts and it will be, sadly, at a much higher level and intensity than it was before. Earlier, Pakistan's Prime Minister sounded positive about the likelihood of a deal, writing, I am grateful to President Donald Trump for his courageous leadership and timely announcement regarding the pause in Project Freedom in the Strait of Hormuz. President Trump's gracious response to the request made by Pakistan and other brotherly countries, particularly the Kingdom of Saudi Arabia and my dear brother Crown Prince and the Prime Minister of Saudi Arabia, His Royal Highness Prince Mohammed bin Salman, will go a long way towards advancing regional peace, stability and reconciliation during this sensitive period. Well, the growing hopes of a peace deal to end the Iran war have seen a positive response in the markets. Oil prices have started to fall in the last 2 hours. Brent crude did dip below $100 a barrel a short time ago. It's crept up again, but it is still down just over 6% on what it was on last night's close. Stock markets in Europe are also making big gains, recovering losses seen earlier in the week. Well, let's bring in our US correspondent, Mark Stone, who is in Washington. Interesting, President Trump's assessment of how successful epic fury has been, Mark. There will be others in other parts of the world who will disagree with them. Why do you think we have reached this point now?
1: Well, look, I think the first thing to say is don't hold your breath. The second thing to say is that I get the sense that there is a significant momentum behind the scenes right now. A few curious things happened late yesterday. The day began with Pete Hegseth yesterday at the Pentagon talking about the fact that epic fury was kind of over, but he didn't really totally spell that out. Then he said that Project Freedom was the new, it was clearly the new buzzword in the Pentagon, all about trying to get the Strait of Hormuz open, allowing ships to pass through it. That was the moment where we kind of thought that was the new thing that was happening. By the afternoon, Marco Rubio, the Secretary of State, was at the White House, where he said something that struck me as interesting. He talked in more detail than anyone else about negotiations that are going on behind the scenes. And he said, we don't have to have an actual agreement written in one day. I'm paraphrasing, but he basically said, look, we just need to have a sort of agreement where we can agree to agree on a path ahead. And that will do for now. I thought that was really interesting. No one really seemed to pick up on it in the room, but it was interesting. And then by the evening, the bombshell announcement from the president that, in fact, this new buzzword, the Project Freedom thing, was actually being paused, which was extraordinary. And I think all of that taken together suggests that behind the scenes, there is momentum. The president believes that there is a deal that he can present as a win that is potentially very close. We don't know the details of that deal, but what we do know, reporting from Axios, is that there is plan, and this goes back to what Marco Rubio said, there is a plan potentially for a one-page document where both sides agree to a set of proposals, a memorandum of understanding, effectively, on which they can negotiate, and that would mark the formal end of the conflict, with the small print that Trump can restart it if things go off the rails. But I think right now, at a moment where oil prices are what they are, where in a sort of tangible sense, people's summer holidays, and I think that maybe that sounds a little bit trivial, but it really matters in terms of the economies of countries around the world, the summer is in jeopardy in so many respects when it comes to oil prices, energy prices, the cost of living. This moment is potentially very, very important, but let's see where it goes.
0: Mark, and never underestimate the importance of people's summer holidays to them, especially here in the UK. Thanks very much. Well, I'm joined now by our Middle East commentator, Tara Kangalu. And Tara, what did you make of President Trump's statement about an hour ago?
2: Indeed. And when I look at that statement, by the way, against what the IRGC put out, which essentially says that, you know, the Strait of Hormuz could reopen following the end of threats from aggressors, meaning the United States, of course, the Strait would indeed be open. So both statements side by side, Jane, tells us that they want to be the strong man in all of this. The United States and Iran both want to tell the world that we hold the cards, we have the upper hand, and the Strait of Hormuz is under our control. And this is something that we've seen over and over and over. But what's striking to me and interesting is how these back-channel talks and engagements will develop. Because we know, again, part of what we do know for a fact is that the Iranians, according to the foreign ministry there, are reviewing a proposal that was sent by the United States in response to their proposal.
0: And Tara, we've just got to actually just to come in on you there, because we've now got a bit more on that. The Iranian foreign ministry spokesman has given us some information on this proposal in an interview with ISNA. Ismail Baghaei stated, the American plan and proposal is still being reviewed by Iran, and after summing up its points of view, Iran will convey its views to the Pakistani side. It's worth noting that in recent hours, the American media has been trying to cover up the failure of the US president's freedom project by spreading speculation and fake news to distort the atmosphere in favor of Trump and America. In this regard, the American media outlet Axios published a report on parts of the agreement the United States is considering with Iran, which contains ambitious and unrealistic proposals that have been strongly rejected by our country's authorities in recent days. And ISNA's reporter is saying it's received reliable information that parts of the content published by the American media outlet Axios about the agreement are speculation and atmosphere building, but that what is being discussed by the Iranian negotiating team is the end of the war issue, and that the nuclear issue, once again, is not under discussion at this stage of the negotiation. And that's
2: again,
0: key, isn't it?
2: Yes, indeed. And I've been saying that, and we've been discussing that. It is worth remembering and for our viewers to know that the points of these proposals and agreements are all speculation. They're leaked reports. Nothing is certain and clear until we know it. And, Jane, that is part of diplomacy. Vagueness and lack of clarity is the essence of diplomatic engagements and diplomatic efforts. But this is not the first time that they're Iranian foreign ministry is saying that the nuclear talks and Iran's nuclear program is not part of these discussions. Now, how much truth is to that? We don't know, because we do know that Iran's nuclear ambitions were really the catalyst of this war and how all of this got started.
0: Well, indeed. And if President Trump hasn't changed anything on the Iranian side in terms of their nuclear capability or their nuclear holdings, some will argue, what has he actually achieved?
2: Indeed. And last night, back to what Secretary of State Marco Rubio was saying, you know, he essentially said the Operation Epic Fury is concluded. And when you ask yourself, well, we have no clarity on Iran's nuclear program. Their missile and drone program is, you know, bruised and weakened, but still intact, of course. And now they have control over the Strait of Hormuz. Their proxies are still, you know, operational across the region. And also, Iran seems to be making its own dealings with regional countries in the GCC, with some strong relationships emerging there. there. So what really has been the outcome of this? And quite frankly, to whose benefit? And finally, there was no regime change. We are left with a regime in Iran that has been more consolidated and emboldened. So you're absolutely right in asking that question. Very little has changed indeed. And also, Jane, another element that is unfolding into, you know, this diplomatic calculus is the fact that the Iranian foreign minister is in China meeting with his counterpart at a time that in just 1 week, Donald Trump himself will travel to Beijing to meet with Xi Jinping. There we go, the two foreign ministers there meeting. And so a lot at stake also for China, who really has this once in a decade opportunity to flex its diplomatic clout. It certainly has a lot of influence with Iran and a lot of interest with the United States. And I think Donald Trump also wants to tap into what it can get out of China.
0: Indeed. Tara, thanks very much. Now, three people who are infected have been evacuated from the virus-hit cruise ship MV Honduras. The individuals were transported off the vessel for medical treatment. The Dutch Foreign Ministry says the three people concerned are from the Netherlands, Britain and Germany. In the last hour, Spain's health minister said that all passengers remaining on board the luxury cruise ship are asymptomatic and non-Spanish citizens will be repatriated to their countries after the ship arrives in Tenerife in the Canary Islands from Cape Verde.
3: All the passengers today and the crew are asymptomatic. Once the evacuation of all the asymptomatic people has concluded in Cape Verde, the ship will continue towards the Canaries, where it's expected to arrive in the next 3 days at the secondary port of Granadilla de Abona. It is a port with very little activity, a secondary port that's 10 minutes away from the southern airport of Tenerife. Once there, a joint sanitary evaluation and evacuation mechanism will be launched to repatriate all passengers. Unless medical conditions prevent it, all foreign passengers will be repatriated through a European civil protection mechanism.
0: Well, this is the live shot of the ship right now. It is still currently anchored off the coast of Cape Verde. Health officials have increased the total number of confirmed and suspected cases to 8. That is after authorities in Switzerland identified a passenger who disembarked the MV Honduras liner and tested positive for the disease in a hospital in Zurich. Meanwhile, the leader of the Canary Islands says he's going to refuse to allow the virus-hit cruise ship to dock there.
4: Those patients, as agreed, if they are infected, should be evacuated on a medical evacuation flight from Cape Verde to the Netherlands. That is what should be done, which is what was agreed upon. And the rest of the passengers, if they are not infected, should continue their journey to the Netherlands, which is the ship's flag state. It makes no sense that what could be done, if they want to evacuate by air, they can do so from prior international airports. And obviously the World Health Organization, the entire European Union, and the entire Spanish government could even provide the necessary medical resources there, which ultimately means protective equipment to ensure that this evacuation has all the necessary safety measures.
0: Well, let's hear from our science and medical correspondent, Thomas Moore.
5: Well, I think this is a story that has now so many different strands. One is what's happening on board the ship in Cape Verde, where we know the three people have been taken off. Two of them were in a serious condition. The third was, as we understand it, asymptomatic, but was closely linked to a German passenger who died on the 2nd of May. And now, for precautionary reasons, it was felt that they also needed to be under the close supervision of medical authorities. Now, as they've been taken ashore at Cape Verde, there is a medical flight, a specialist flight that will be going out to take them back to the Netherlands. That will have high level of medical care available on board. There are also two infectious diseases consultants who will be joining the ship, according to Oceanwide Expeditions, as it then travels on to the Canary Islands with, by my count, 146 passengers still on board. What they're thinking at the moment, goodness knows, because Cape Verde has said they cannot come ashore, and it seems uncertain at the moment whether they will be allowed ashore in the Canary Islands. But the feeling is that that is the closest port where they can disembark, be screened, receive medical attention if necessary, and be repatriated home. So it is an uncertain situation at the moment, and it is developing rapidly this morning. These passengers have been living in close quarters for several weeks now, sharing a ventilation system, sharing dining and entertainment facilities, and that is most probably the way that this virus has begun to spread. But it makes it a quite difficult situation for those on board because they are trapped. They're not allowed to leave of their own free will, of course, and it is currently anchored some way offshore. So they basically have to sit it out. Now that medical authorities have been allowed to get on board, at least they will be able to reassure those who haven't yet been affected. Waiting for this infectious period to pass through, because it's about 8 weeks, this potential incubation period, and they will know what they're looking for. Now, my understanding is that people have to be symptomatic for them to be infectious. It's not like COVID, where even if you didn't show any symptoms, you could pass it on to vulnerable people. That is not the situation with hantavirus. And if there are now infectious diseases specialists getting on board, they will be able to provide medical care, but also reassurance for those passengers and crew.
0: Thomas Moore there. A former SNP council leader has been jailed for 18 months for sexual offences against young men and boys. Jordan Linden stepped down as leader of North Lanarkshire Council in 2022. Our Scotland correspondent Conor Gillis has the latest from Falkirk Sheriff Court.
6: For many years, Jordan Linden was a rising star within the SNP. He was promoted to the rank of council leader at one of Scotland's largest local authorities. He also ran for several years the Scottish Youth Parliament, interacting day in, day out with children and young people. But recently, a jury here at Falkirk Sheriff Court found him guilty of preying on young men and boys over a period of 10 years, at the youngest victim being 14 years old. And within those charges were sexual assaults and sending explicit images of himself naked to those children. Well, as he arrived today to learn his fate of how long he would spend in prison, there were extraordinary scenes here at court. An angry group had gathered. They were shouting beast. They were shouting animal as he and his family entered the building here behind me. I attempted to ask him some questions for the third time now and got simply no response. Jordan Linden, you preyed on boys and young men for a decade. Why did you think you could get away with it? Did you think you were above the law?
7: This today is your last chance to say sorry to your victims. Are you going to do that?
6: Why do you continue to refuse to take accountability for your criminal sexual actions, Jordan?
7: You appear to think that you have done nothing wrong. Is that the case?
6: Why do you continue to refuse to apologise to your victims?
8: Questions too for the SNP here as well. Claims there was a culture of cover-up. Those who tried to come forward with allegations over many years were silenced, sidelined, suspended, and even in some cases expelled from the party. Also a further suggestion that at least one member of the SNP's ruling body was aware of certainly one allegation involving sexual assault around a number of years before Jordan Linden was arrested and charged. Now, the SNP itself has launched an

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0: A Sky News investigation has pieced together the events that led up to the detention of a mother and daughter in Gaza and the mystery surrounding their disappearance. Their family, desperate for answers after 2 years of searching, discovered a harrowing photograph of the two women blindfolded in the back of a military vehicle which had been posted by an Israeli soldier. They've not been seen or heard from since. Well, Sky's team of journalists in Gaza and our data and forensics department worked with investigative lawyers and human rights researchers around the world, spending months looking into the disappearance of the members of the Al-Akhad family. Sky's special correspondent Alex Crawford has this exclusive report.
1: This is a story of one family from Gaza, their terror and terrible loss, and their fight for answers. It's a mystery about much-loved relatives who've disappeared and asks, is this policy? And how many others have vanished in Gaza? It's also the story of a single photograph. On the left of the picture is 41-year-old Huda Al-Akhad. Sitting next to her is her 78-year-old mother, Aisha. The two of them are in the back of an Israeli military vehicle. There's no explanation from the Israeli military about why they're photographed like this, why they were detained, and very little detail about what happened to them afterwards. Their surviving family members are clinging to the hope that somehow their relatives are alive. They only discovered the picture recently, some 2 years after it was taken, and they urgently want answers.
2: By God, I demand justice. Our whole family does. We hope they're alive and we can get them out. We want a medical body, anybody, the Red Cross, anyone to stand with us, go through all the procedures and find out which prison they're in.
3: We want justice and someone held accountable. We want to know what happened to them.

0: Where are they? Have they been killed by the Israelis? Are they in Israeli prison somewhere? We want to know.
1: We've been looking into the photograph with a team of investigative lawyers from around the world. We've pieced together the events leading up to the disappearance of the women. We've interviewed witnesses and surviving family and examined satellite images. We've compiled open source intelligence and scrutinized the soldiers' social media posts. The GLAN lawyers have been involved in several legal cases against Israel in recent years. Together, we're left with multiple worrying question marks about the women who disappeared.
2: This photograph, at the very least, illustrates that these two women were taken captive by the Israeli military in very degrading conditions.
3: As a human rights lawyer, it's one of the most worrying things that can happen when a state takes in people and makes them disappear.
4: When this is done systematically, it may amount to a crime against humanity.
1: The suffering for the Alakad family is in no way lessening. Like so many thousands of others, they're crying out for answers about what happened to their relatives who just vanished in Gaza. Alex Crawford, Sky News.
5: Well, in response to our investigation, a spokesperson for the IDF said the individuals mentioned are not being held by the IDF, and there's no indication that they were held in IDF detention facilities. The incident has been referred for review. They went on that during operational activity by IDF troops, several individuals were temporarily detained in the field. The women were released in the Gaza Strip shortly thereafter. Let's get a look at the weather now.
6: I hope we haven't forgotten anything.
7: Travel insurance. I tick that box.
6: Yeah, but remember what you forgot last year.
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5: The next few days look cool, quite cloudy and mainly dry, but there'll be a risk of showers, some of them heavy. Today, temperatures widely below average with generally light winds. Most places looking dry into the evening with some sunny spells, but northwestern Scotland will see a fair few showers, wintry on the peaks. Eastern parts of Northern Ireland, the south and east of Ireland, Wales and the West Country can expect a scattering of showers too, while Kent and East Anglia will cloud over with a little patchy rain moving in. Northern Scotland will see the showers slowly fading inland tonight as more general rain moves into the far north. Elsewhere, it's looking dry, bar the odd shower over eastern and western coastal counties. It'll turn chilly and locally frosty where the sky's clear. Tomorrow will bring widespread showers, although southeast of England looks largely fine, while the windy northwest of Scotland can expect more general showery rain, and it will also be a touch milder. Looking ahead to Friday, it will bring further more widespread showers, but the south will be warmer.
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5: You're watching Sky News Today. Coming up on the last day of campaigning ahead of tomorrow's local elections, we will hear from the Conservative leader, Kemi Badenoch.
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5: Well, let's get more now on our top story this hour. Reports that the US and Iran are closing in on a deal to end the Middle East conflict. President Trump's posted on Truth Social in the past couple of hours threatening to resume bombing if Iran doesn't agree a deal. Let's talk now from Washington to former senior US diplomat Alan Eyre. Alan, really good to talk to you. You were part of the team that negotiated with Iran for 5 years, which culminated in that 2015 nuclear deal. What's your news, your reaction, first of all, to the news that there seems to be movement closer to some kind of agreement? Do you think there is any real movement, or is Islamabad overstating the level of progress that's being made?
17: Well, Jane, I think that everyone might be overstating the level of progress, but it could be that there is at least a deal in principle, a general agreement that will provide a framework for the serious work of negotiations that has to take place. So I don't discount it, but as you know, we've heard this before. The good news is that the trend toward escalation seems to have stopped for the time being.
5: And in terms of what potentially could be in this deal, Iran has said in the last few minutes that its nuclear capabilities do not feature in any document. Does that seem likely?
17: Well, what Iran had been pushing for was a two-phase structure, where the first phase dealt with reopening the Strait of Hormuz and a lifting of the U.S. naval blockade. And once that was done, then there would be a move to talk about nuclear restrictions by Iran in exchange for an easing of sanctions. And it seems the U.S. has agreed to that sequencing.
5: So you think some kind of deal on nuclear is still possible, but it would maybe be in a second document, just not this one?
17: Well, I think this first document is only going to be about a page or so. So it's this first document is in and of itself only significant because it shows that both sides are rolling up their sleeves and are beginning to negotiate, which hasn't happened until now. But yeah, all the heavy work is down the road. Any negotiation, the more you get into it, the harder it gets.
5: And both the U.S. and Iran have denied that formal talks are taking place. But from what we're hearing today, do you think that actually there is a bit more back-channel diplomacy that's been going on than we perhaps realized?
17: No, we always knew, there, Jane, that there was back-channel negotiations going on. It doesn't have to be in the same country, doesn't have to be in the same room, doesn't have to be face-to-face. Pakistan and perhaps other countries seems to be doing some heavy lifting. I think China may have had a role. So at this point, mediated back and forth communications can do the trick to get us to a one-page document. But once you start getting to serious issues with detail, I think both sides are going to have to meet and talk for a long period of time.
5: And that creates the issue, of course, that President Trump could well say, once this document is signed, that's it, the war's over, it is sorted, and kick the nitty-gritty, the actual real sorting out into the long grass.
17: Exactly right. And that's not necessarily a bad thing in the sense that at this point, the U.S. administration needs to get the least bad option, because getting a deal that would have been as good as what they could have gotten before this war started is no longer an option. If for no other reason than the fact that before the war started, the Strait of Hormuz was open and it wasn't told. Iran is signaling, and this is an important point, Jane, that even if they reopen the strait, they're going to keep this tolling system in place at least for a while.
5: So if this ends tomorrow, What do you think President Trump has achieved?
17: He has destabilized the Middle East. He has done grievous harm to the global economy that will take months, if not years, to restore. And he has made it more likely that Iran, with a new militarized leadership, will seek a nuclear weapon, something it wasn't doing before this latest attack by Israel and by the United States. So nothing good.
5: How has it changed relations within the Gulf itself in terms of countries aligning with each other?
17: Well, as you've seen, Jane, I mean, the UAE is pulling away from the Kingdom of Saudi Arabia. That didn't start with this war, but this war has exacerbated that. The UAE pulled out of OPEC. It could pull out of the Gulf Cooperation Council. So what this war has done in terms of destabilizing the region has made it less coherent. And now each country is probably going to make its own deal, some with increased reliance on the United States, like the UAE, but others will be looking to hedge their bets.
5: And how more or less dangerous does that make the coming months and years in terms of geopolitics?
17: Jane, it makes it much more dangerous. I mean, again, let's not forget we have an Israel that ever since October 7th has been trying to achieve security by its military, by attacking. We've seen this in Gaza, we've seen it in West Bank, and we've seen it in Iran. So even if the United States reaches a deal with Iran, don't forget Israel wants the collapse of the Islamic Republic of Iran and will be looking to scuttle and break any sort of deal between the United States and Iran.
5: And as far as Iran is concerned, the people there, the people that were protesting before this war broke out, the people who were really concerned about the economy, it's worth reflecting, too, that they have not been left in a better position at the end of this conflict, if we are nearing the end, than they were at the beginning, have they?
17: Yeah, sadly correct, because they're the worst losers in all this. Their economic situation, their political situation before this war was horrendous. Now they've got a new, more hardline, more securitized regime. And don't forget, once this war is over, Iran is going to be focusing on, in the whole guns and butter equation, more guns, trying to rebuild the strategic deterrence that it has lost during the war. So whatever income flows Iran is able to get will be largely focused on improving its military situation.
5: It's a grim picture. Alan Eyre, former senior U.S. diplomat, good to talk to you today. Thank you.
17: Thank you, Jane.
5: Now, the Conservative leader, Kemi Badenoch, says her party is willing to work with anyone who will help deliver Conservative policies, but has ruled out any form of coalition with Reform. She was talking to our deputy political editor, Sam Coates, for the latest in our series of interviews with party leaders ahead of tomorrow's local elections.
18: All right, so are you sure I don't need overalls?
19: One last stop outside London before the election.
18: It's not perfect. There's still a bit there.
19: The West Midlands, a swing region, and the polls suggest they're swinging Reform.
20: Many people feel that life is not fair. We want to bring some fairness back. I think that's a message that will really resonate here in the West Midlands.
19: The Tory leader sat down with me to assess the first 19 months she's spent in the job. Clear from the outset, there's a long way to go.
21: Kemi Badenoch, welcome to the scrap heap, as it looks like. Do you think the elections on Thursday will allow you as Tory leader to be able to claim that you've made progress? And if so, which bits of the country should we look to?
20: Yes, what people are seeing is a new Conservative Party under a new leader, and I am changing things. People like our policies. They're very popular up and down the country. What we need to really focus on now is winning trust.
21: You have jumped in that answer that I listened to hard away from the results in the early hours of Friday morning. Are you concerned that that's because if you look at them, they could look like things are getting worse compared to the moment that you were elected?
20: Because the world that we're in is changing. People are retreating into tribes. We're seeing a lot of fragmentation across the board. But if you compare the results next Thursday with last year, you will see that progress is being made.
21: I mean, I have heard people talk about multi-party politics for the better part of two decades. It tends to be the people who are doing less well rather than better who throw in multi-party politics as a thing.
20: Except it's the reality. I mean, you only just need to look at what is happening. It is multi-party politics. No one can deny that.
19: Expectation management in full swing. She wants us to compare the results to last year, not the general election, the year she entered the job.
20: Local election results and general election results don't necessarily tally. what or marry up. What is important is, are we making progress versus how people viewed the Conservative Party last year, year on year? I want to see us moving forward. We will have some good results. There are some
19: she says she's changed the party, but with Tory councils right now, putting up tax and blocking planning decisions, has it really changed that much?
21: 30 of the 35 Tory-led councils put up council tax by the maximum needed without a referendum. Pretty much identical in proportion to other parties. Being a lower tax party is something that the Tories have said since year dot, but you just still, as a party, don't deliver it.
20: Well, one of the things that we need to recognise is that many councils get their money from the government. You look at the rural payments grants. Labour has changed this to favour urban areas. That's one of the reasons why Conservative councils, which are quite often in rural areas, are having to do things differently. But you look at the services they provide. They're still delivering more compared to other councils. I'm not saying Conservative councils are perfect. I'm not saying they don't do anything wrong. But across the board, you can rely on them. You
19: look the national message is growth. But what's her view on Tory councils saying no?
21: You took a great game on growth. We've done a lot of research into growth and things that are holding back this country, and particularly into councils that block planning applications, what's known as unreasonably, when it goes to appeal. 7 of the top 10 councils that paid out the most for unreasonable decisions, for blockages that shouldn't have happened, were Tory councils. 181 cases of unreasonable planning decisions amongst the 7 top Tory councils. Tory councils are NIMBY councils. Isn't that the reality?
20: No, I don't think so. What I also know is that most people are now very resentful of a lot of infrastructure because they think that things are imposed on their communities. You look at London. London building has fallen by about 80%. This is one of the things that's going wrong, and then lots of other areas are having to pick up the burden.
19: The Tories would allow their local councillors to do deals with reform if it advances a Conservative agenda. This, the biggest difference with the other main parties.
21: Local level, you've been very clear that this is up to local leaders to make the best decision to work out who, if there's a minority arrangement, to make the council or the parliament leader. So in theory, a vote on Thursday could mean Tories propping up a reform-led administration somewhere. Now, that's a big difference because the Greens, the Lib Dems, Labour, all nationalist parties, they all say they wouldn't do that, but the Tories would. Do you accept that that's a big difference in terms of attitude to reform?
20: So we have a test case. Last year, we had lots of elections where reform won many councils. How many of them are being run with Conservatives? Zero. So we have proof. We are willing to work with people who will help deliver Conservative policies.
19: High spirits at her last election rally. This attests to the electorate and party morale. The shadow over this party, how to deal with Nigel Farage. Sam Coates, Sky News, Solihull.
5: Well, our political correspondent Lucy McDade has the latest on Kemi Badenoch's stance on a possible pact between the Conservatives and Reform.
0: Whether or not the party and her councillors can form pacts with Reform has been quite inconsistent and confusing. So you notice there in that interview with our deputy political editor, she seemed to indicate that where it is right for communities, her Tory councillors could work with Reform to prop up a certain local authority. It is a question the Tory leader has been asked time and time again, understandably, as her party continues to be squeezed by the right and Nigel Farage's Reform UK. Let's just listen, though, to an interview that she gave earlier today in which her position appears to be slightly different.
20: I did rule it out, and I will rule it out again and again. At local council level, my councillors have said they don't want to go into coalition with Reform. I don't want to see coalitions with Reform at local councils because these are the people who we kicked out of the Conservative Party. Many of them are people who caused problems in our party and are the reason why we ended up losing.
0: Well, at a national level as well, this is a question that gets asked ahead of a next general election. Would they form a coalition with Reform UK? Would they help prop up a minority government? Again, we've seen some uncertainty around that position. Previously, last week on Sky News, actually, telling one of our programmes that she would categorically rule out any tie or merger with Nigel Farage's party. Then a few days later, saying it's too early to talk about that. So what we are seeing is an uncertainty in position, I suppose, really, because it's the party would claim it's still early days. They're waiting to see just how threatened they are by Nigel Farage's party. Let's see how the local elections go just tomorrow. Nigel Farage has an inconsistent position on this as well, just this week, saying that let's have that conversation in time, but actually previously saying he has no intention of forming a coalition with them. So it is a bit confusing, and that I think is testament to the status of the political landscape at the moment. See how local elections go, see how each party polls. Maybe it will come to a point where they feel they really need each other.
5: Lucy McDay there. And we'll, of course, bring you full coverage of the results as they come in live. We'll have a live results programme with Jonathan Samuels and a panel of experts right through the night from Thursday into Friday morning. And then throughout Friday daytime, we'll bring you all the results and full analysis from our teams right here at Sky News. That's in a special programme with Sophie Ridge from midday. 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Coming up to 100 extra police officers to be allocated to a new dedicated community protection team to tackle.
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3: 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Nice, right?
5: Up to 100 extra police officers will be allocated to a new dedicated community protection team as part of efforts to tackle anti-Semitism. The measure announced by the Metropolitan Police follows a spate of attacks in North London. Our correspondent Graeme Stothard has the latest.
22: There's been quite a lot of criticism of both political leaders and police figures that words aren't being matched with action in terms of tackling anti-Semitism, in terms of tackling anti-Semitic hate crime. Today's announcement may go some way to allay those concerns. If you remember, immediately after the Golders Green incident last week, Sir Mark Rowley, the Metropolitan Police Commissioner, he went there, he said that up to 300 new officers would be needed to tackling the rising tide of anti-Semitism, so this may be the first phase of that action plan. Police say that the Jewish community now face hostile terror threats, hostile state threats as well. They said in the past 4 weeks alone that they've made up to 50 arrests for anti-Semitic hate crimes. The chief prosecutor for England and Wales has also said that the prosecution process for such crimes needs to be fast-tracked. He actually spoke to Sky News earlier. This is what he said.
23: I think there's a lot of casual anti-Semitism, which is quite corrosive in terms of the safety and security of communities. And I don't think people are sufficiently aware of the fact that casual words, but designed to cause distress, actually involve criminality.
22: So we also understand that the government is set to introduce new legislation which could see people convicted of anti-Semitic hate crimes orchestrated by Tehran face up to 14 years in prison. This is after suspicions were raised that Iranian state actors could be in part to blame for the uplift in anti-Semitic attacks, anti-Semitic hate crimes, and that rise, that uplift in crimes seemingly committed against the Jewish community. Interestingly enough, that prison time could come, we understand, whether or not you knew you were doing something on behalf of the Iranian state. So we'd have to see how that played out.
5: Graham Stothard there. Well, let's return to tomorrow's elections. Recent polling suggests a collapse in support for both Labour and the Conservatives relative to 2021 and 2022. Joining me now is our election analyst, Professor Michael Thrasher. Michael, good to talk to you again. You're going to have a busy few days ahead of you, aren't you?
1: Yes.
5: What about tomorrow's election then? Do you think the political landscape is shifting at the minute?
1: It certainly is. Back in the 70s, when these local authorities were created, Labour and Tory would have around about 70 to 75% of all the seats. And over the years, we've seen that decline, but only decline slowly, of course, with the rise of the Liberal Democrats. But what has happened in the last few years is a real sea change. And so for the first time in 2025, the two-party share, the Conservative-Labour share of all the council seats across Great Britain, dropped below 60% for the very first time. It's now 57%. And so it's been a remarkable change and a very, over the last few years, a rather rapid change as the growth of parties like the Greens, like some independents in some local authorities, and of course, most recently with reform. So they've really eroded the strength of the old two parties.
5: And how has that changed local politics? I mean, some might look at that and say, well, this is a good thing. You're going to have a real divergence of opinion at a local level. Lots of different people in the council chamber with lots of different opinions about what you should do about the roads or schools, et cetera, et cetera. But does it make it harder in terms of local democracy to get things done?
1: Well, all politicians would tell you it's simple if they have an overall majority. Life is just simpler. And the problem with administrative kind of arrangements or coalitions is that they're only as strong, if you like, as the weakest link. And so if one party withdraws its support, then the system begins to break down. And of course, as a country, because we've been so used to two-party politics, it's often been difficult for one of the two major parties to work with smaller parties. So I think people that work within local government would say they would prefer to have majority control. And that, of course, was the beauty of the old system. If Labour lost seats, they would probably lose them to the Tories and vice versa. And there was a degree of stability about that. But now we've seen the advent of five-party politics. We saw that remarkably so in terms of the 2025 results and reform, and we're likely to see it again. And I've been looking at the numbers that are coming up in terms of these elections. And together, Labour and the Conservatives could lose 3,000 seats, which is 16% of the total number of seats. And that would completely change, if you like, the atmosphere and the politics and the way in which local authorities are governed in this country.
5: It's really fascinating, isn't it? And, I mean, people will vote locally, potentially about local issues, but they will also potentially also be voting as a reflection on the main parties in Westminster. But what impact could this have on local politics then and on councils' abilities to get things done and to go out and fix those roads, for example?
1: Well, what the impact on their ability to do that, I think we've seen that with regard to reform and the control of county councils. At the end of the day, local politicians have little leeway to operate within. And despite Reform saying that we're going to reduce the taxes and so on and so forth, what we've seen with Reform councils is that their increases in council tax are broadly in line with the increases in council tax that Labour, Tory, Lib Dem authorities are implementing. So the scope for local authorities to actually change the system radically is rather reduced. But the complexity of council benches, though, is something else, I think. And particularly in London, where all of the councils are up for election, you will see a rapid, if the polls are right, a rapid transformation of the councillors within those authorities. And quite a lot of bedding in process will have to take place because experienced councillors will have lost their seats and they will be replaced by a lot of people that have got no experience whatsoever of running a council. So rather interesting.
5: Rather interesting and possibly chaotic. Professor Michael Thrasher, good to talk to you today. Buckle up for the next couple of days. I think you're going to have a busy one. Thanks very much.
1: Thank you.
5: All right, let's get a look at the weather.
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5: The next few days look cool, quite cloudy and mainly dry, but there will be a risk of showers, some of them heavy. Today, temperatures widely below average with generally light winds. Most places looking dry into the evening with some sunny spells, but northwestern Scotland will see a fair few showers, wintry on the peaks. Eastern parts of Northern Ireland, the south and east of Ireland, Wales and the West Country can expect a scattering of showers as well.
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5: You're watching Sky News today. Coming up, growing hopes for a possible peace deal between the United States and Iran. Are we all getting our hopes up a little bit too early, though? We'll be discussing more on this after the break.

0: Hello, you're watching Sky News Today with me, Jane Secker. It's 3 o'clock. These are the headlines. Reports that the US and Iran are closing in on a deal to end the Middle East conflict, sending the price of oil tumbling below $100 a barrel. Three infected people are evacuated from the virus-hit cruise ship as the Canary Islands leader rejects Spain's plan to allow the vessel to sail to the Canaries. Gaza investigation, a family's fight to find their missing relatives, last seen alive in Israeli military custody. We have a special report. Also ahead, a former SNP council leader, Jordan Linden, is jailed for 18 months for sexual offences against young men and boys. And a 62-gun royal salute at the Tower of London to mark the third anniversary of King Charles's coronation. Hello, good afternoon. There are reports this afternoon that the US and Iran are closing in on a possible deal to end the conflict in the Middle East. Writing on Truth Social this afternoon, President Trump said, assuming Iran agrees to give what has been agreed to, which is perhaps a big assumption, the already legendary epic fury will be at an end and the highly effective blockade will allow the Strait of Hormuz to be open to all, including Iran. If they don't agree, the bombing starts and it will be, sadly, at a much higher level and intensity than it was before. Well, earlier, Pakistan's Prime Minister sounded positive about the likelihood of a deal, writing, I'm grateful to President Donald Trump for his courageous leadership and timely announcement regarding the pause in Project Freedom in the Strait of Hormuz. President Trump's gracious response to the request made by Pakistan and other brotherly countries, particularly the Kingdom of Saudi Arabia and my dear brother Crown Prince, and the Prime Minister of Saudi Arabia, HRH Prince Mohammed bin Salman, will go a long way towards advancing regional peace, stability and reconciliation during this sensitive period. Well, it is a complicated picture with plenty of twists and turns already. Let's take you back through some of them. The war began on the 28th of February when the US and Israel launched coordinated strikes, killing the regime's supreme leader, Ali Khamenei. Iran began the blockade of the Strait of Hormuz, and President Trump said the war will continue for as long as necessary. 2nd of March, at the beginning of that month, the war expanded into Lebanon. Donald Trump announced from the White House that the conflict will be over in 4 to 5 weeks. Then on the 11th of March, during a campaign-style rally in Kentucky, Trump said that the US had won the war but will stay to finish the job. And a week later, Trump gave Iran 48 hours to reopen the Strait of Hormuz. At the same time, he postponed strikes on Iranian power plants. Takes us up to the end of March, where he declared a new deadline for negotiations to continue. Then into April, he warned Iran a whole civilization would die if Tehran didn't comply with demands. And then we saw a series of peace talks in Islamabad, which failed. These were eventually cancelled a fortnight later after Iran's foreign minister left Pakistan. And then at the end of the month, the president posted an AI-generated image of himself with the assault rifle with the words, no more Mr. Nice Guy. And then at the start of this month, he rejected Iran's latest proposal to end the war. Well, the growing hopes of a peace deal to end the war have seen a positive response on the markets. At least oil prices have tumbled in the last few hours. A barrel of Brent crude dipped below $100 a barrel a short time ago. It has crept up a little bit, but it's still down 6% on last night's closing price. Stock markets in Europe are also making big gains, recovering losses that they saw earlier in the week. And you can see there how the price of oil has eased and changed over the last few months. Well, let's bring in our US correspondent, Mark Stone, who is in Washington, and also our Middle East commentator, Tara Kangalu, who is with me here in the studio. Mark, to you first. What do you make of President Trump's latest missive on Truth Social, the already legendary epic fury, perhaps not legendary for the reasons that he would maybe necessarily like?
1: Yeah, look, I think quite apart from the fact we are truly in an era of diplomacy by social media, whether it be President Trump, whether it be the Pakistani Prime Minister, the Iranian Revolutionary Guard or whoever else, they're doing all of their negotiating up front publicly, and we shouldn't necessarily take any of it at face value. Quite apart from that, I mean, I think it's clear that the American strategy is all over the place. I mean, it was only yesterday where through the morning it was Pete Hegseth, then Marco Rubio, the defense secretary and the secretary of state, both, you know, trumpeting this new idea, Project Freedom, to open up the Strait of Hormuz. And then by the evening, the president himself had called it off. I mean, that alone gives you a sense of how all over the place things are. Now he is claiming, as are his lieutenants, that the Operation Epic Fury, the war, is over. And yet, what war aims have been achieved? Regime change? No. In fact, the regime is now harder line than it was before. Ending Iran's nuclear program? No. Getting back the or obtaining or putting out of use the enriched uranium? No. Eliminating Iran's missile program? Not completely, for sure. I mean, the only thing that has been achieved, which is not insignificant, but is by no means a sort of mission accomplished, is the removal of Iran's navy and perhaps much of its army and air force, although we do not objectively know the extent to which that has been completed. And of course, all along, Iran has a new trump card that it didn't have before, and that is the Strait of Hormuz. They are able to hold the world to ransom with that waterway. They didn't know they could do that before. So all over the place, for sure.
0: Let's bring in Tara, who is with me here in the studio. And Tara, talking to Alan Eyre a short while ago, he was also reiterating the fact, as Mark was saying, that Iran is in a worse position now than it was in so many ways for the people there, and as is the world economy. What is Iran saying about the potential for these latest talks now? How confident do you think the message is coming from their side that progress is being made?
2: Indeed, Jane, quite frankly, a worst-case scenario for the Iranian people, as we've been discussing over the course of this war and conflict. For them, they're left with a regime that is more hardline and emboldened. The IRGC is, quite frankly, in charge, and they're calling the shots, and that's at a detriment of the Iranian people, all the while the economy is pretty much collapsed. And, of course, we're seeing the economic impact on people around the world. So that is most certainly the case. But when it comes to the IRGC, who, again, are in charge right now, they want to project an upper hand. And just as Donald Trump has been doing, both sides want to show that they are the strong man. And that's precisely what we're seeing in the lines coming out of Iran. Again, in light of what Donald Trump posted on Truth Social just a few hours ago, the Iranian Revolutionary Guard came out and said the Strait of Hormuz could reopen following the end of, quote, threats from aggressors, of course, talking about the United States there. So the idea that they, meaning the Iranian regime, controls the Strait of Hormuz is something that they want to project and continue projecting. But as Mark was saying, and again, as we've seen over the course of this conflict, Project Epic Fury started with certain objectives. Now, none of those objectives have really been met. The Iranian nuclear program is still intact. We have no idea as to the state of the enriched uranium, Iran's missile and drone capacity, of course, bruised and weakened, but still there and very much intact. And also, there is no rift really between Iran and regional countries. We know that in the shuttle diplomacy that the Iranian foreign minister was engaging in, he has been discussing what the future of Middle East would look like with GCC countries. And of course, Iran's proxies are still there and the regime has not changed. So really, we are 60 plus days into this conflict at a place where nothing has changed, but in fact worsened for people in Iran, people in the region, people around the world, with no clear sense as to what the next phase is, really.
0: And Mark, what is the reaction stateside to how this war has played out? Trump, of course, came to power on a platform of saying no more wars. Is reaction to how it's gone polarized down political lines?
1: Yes, but of course, among his base, that strong support, 20% perhaps of the country, he can basically say whatever he likes, and they will believe him. So he will claim victory at some point. Whatever happens in the next day, week, whatever it is, and he's told the New York Post that they don't need to, that he's not packing a bag to go to Islamabad to sign a deal just yet. But whatever happens, he will present it as a victory. And we saw, you know, in a very articulate way, it has to be said, the Secretary of State, Marco Rubio, yesterday, kind of painting the picture of what that victory might look like. And they're talking about the fact that Iran can no longer hide behind its conventional weapons, that is, its ballistic missile program, in order to create its nuclear program, because the Americans have destroyed, by and large, the conventional missile program. The extent to which it's completely destroyed is kind of questionable, but that much is true. And yet still, they are now negotiating, if these latest reports are correct, they're now negotiating a position where Iran can at some point begin to re-enrich uranium, which is certainly not the starting position of this conflict, where it was the case that the Americans and the Israelis were saying Iran can never have the ability to enrich uranium and potentially get a nuclear weapon. The other thing I'd say is that it's clear to me that all sides are using the media right now, as ever, but really to a sort of potent extent, to state their positions or overstate their own positions as fact when they might not actually be fact. So, you know, the Americans through Axios, and Barak Ravid is a very well-sourced journalist, the person who has written the latest reporting in Axios, which claims that a one-page document is being proposed and could be signed quite soon. He is very well-sourced, but he is speaking to sources who want to present a certain position. And now we hear from the Iranian side, they're saying, hang on a minute, we haven't agreed to this at all. And they are specifically quoting the Axios report. So in public, we're watching this negotiation play out, and we shouldn't assume that we, the media, are not being used in one way or another to try and further a particular side. It's fascinating. It's also, frankly, I think, a complete shambles.
0: Mark, that's a good way to summarise it. Tara's nodding along here in the studio. And Tara, and in terms of the diplomacy, Pakistan have obviously been enormously involved, but China too getting involved here.
2: Indeed, I think this is an opportunity for China. Some can argue, you know, once in a decade opportunity for the Chinese to flex their diplomatic clout. Of course, the Iranian foreign minister was there today meeting with his Chinese counterpart. The meeting has ended, and both sides have come out and said our main demand is a conclusive end to hostilities, resolving the crisis over the Strait of Hormuz, and then dealing with what the future architecture of the Middle East would look like. And I think this is the most interesting bit, because when the dust settles and when this war ends, Jane, China wants to have a say. There have been permanent damages done in the GCC. Of course, one of the reasons Iranians attacked Gulf countries was because of the U.S. bases there. And their argument has long been, we want the Americans out. So, of course, we're not going to see that in short term. But most certainly, Gulf countries will be looking at new arrangements with other countries. And China would be looking into how it can take advantage and benefit from the dynamics there. All the while, Jane, this is happening just a week before that much anticipated trip of the U.S. President Trump to China. And of course, there he wants to make his own arrangements. And I would say, speaking with sources, the Iranians were making sure to convince the Chinese to not make any concessions that would, of course, damage their relationship.
0: Fascinating stuff, Tara. Thanks very much. And Mark, we will, of course, be keeping an eye across what Trump does in China as well. Mark Stone and Tara Kangali, thank you both very much. Now, a British doctor is among three people that have been evacuated from the virus-hit cruise ship MV Honduras. The individuals were transported off the vessel for medical treatment. Spanish health officials said that the British medic is now in a more stable condition after previously being in a critical condition. Sky News understands the British government is working closely with the Dutch government on the medical evacuation of the three people from the ship. Spain's health minister says that all passengers remaining aboard the luxury cruise ship are asymptomatic, and non-Spanish citizens will be repatriated to their countries after the ship arrives in Tenerife.
3: All the passengers today and the crew are asymptomatic. Once the evacuation of all the asymptomatic people has concluded in Cape Verde, the ship will continue towards the Canaries, where it's expected to arrive in the next 3 days at the secondary port of Granadilla de Abona. It is a port with very little activity, a secondary port that's 10 minutes away from the southern airport of Tenerife. Once there, a joint sanitary evaluation and evacuation mechanism will be launched to repatriate all passengers. Unless medical conditions prevent it, all foreign passengers will be repatriated through a European civil protection mechanism.
0: Let's hear from our science and medical correspondent, Thomas Moore.
4: Well, I think this is a story that has now so many different strands. One is what's happening on board the ship in Cape Verde, where we know the three people have been taken off. Two of them were in a serious condition. The third was, as we understand it, asymptomatic, but was closely linked to a German passenger who died on the 2nd of May. And now, for precautionary reasons, it was felt that they also needed to be under the close supervision of medical authorities. Now, as they've been taken ashore at Cape Verde, there is a medical flight, a specialist flight that will be going out to take them back to the Netherlands. That will have in high level of medical care available on board. There are also two infectious diseases consultants who will be joining the ship, according to Oceanwide Expeditions, as it then travels on to the Canary Islands with, by my count, 146 passengers still on board. What they're thinking at the moment, goodness knows, because Cape Verde has said they cannot come ashore, and it seems uncertain at the moment whether they will be allowed ashore in the Canary Islands. But the feeling is that that is the closest port where they can disembark, be screened, receive medical attention if necessary, and be repatriated home. So it is an uncertain situation at the moment, and it is developing rapidly this morning. These passengers have been living in close quarters for several weeks now, sharing a ventilation system, sharing dining and entertainment facilities, and that is most probably the way that this virus has begun to spread. But it makes it a quite difficult situation for those on board because they are trapped. They're not allowed to leave of their own free will, of course, and it is currently anchored some way offshore. So they basically have to sit it out. Now that medical authorities have been allowed to get on board, at least they will be able to reassure those who haven't yet been affected. Waiting for this infectious period to pass through, because it's about 8 weeks, this potential incubation period, and they will know what they're looking for. Now, my understanding is that people have to be symptomatic for them to be infectious. It's not like COVID, where even if you didn't show any symptoms, you could pass it on to vulnerable people. That is not the situation with hantavirus. And if there are now infectious diseases specialists getting on board, they will be able to provide medical care, but also reassurance for those passengers and crew.
0: Thomas Moore there. You're watching Sky News Today. Coming up on the last day of campaigning ahead of tomorrow's local elections, we'll hear from the Conservative leader, Kemi Badenoch.
5: A lot of local and national seats are up for grabs.
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1: The Conservative leader, Kemi Badenoch, says her party is willing to work with anyone who will help deliver Conservative policies, but has now ruled out any form of coalition with Reform. She was talking to our deputy political editor, Sam Coates, for the latest in our series of interviews with party leaders ahead of tomorrow's local elections.
2: All right, so are you sure I don't need overalls?
3: One last stop outside London before the election.
2: It's not perfect. There's still a bit there.
3: The West Midlands, a swing region, and the polls suggest they're swinging Reform.
4: Many people feel that life is not fair. We want to bring some fairness back. I think that's a message that will really resonate here in the West Midlands.
3: The Tory leader sat down with me to assess the first 19 months she's spent in the job. Clear from the outset, there's a long way to go.
5: Kemi Badenoch, welcome to the scrap heap, as it looks like. Do you think the elections on Thursday will allow you as Tory leader to be able to claim that you've made progress? And if so, which bits of the country should we look to?
4: Yes, what people are seeing is a new Conservative Party under a new leader, and I am changing things. People like our policies. They're very popular up and down the country. What we need to really focus on now is winning trust.
5: You have jumped in that answer that I listened to hard away from the results on in the early hours of Friday morning. Are you concerned that that's because if you look at them, they could look like things are getting worse compared to the moment that you were elected?
4: Because the world that we're in is changing. People are retreating into tribes. We're seeing a lot of fragmentation across the board. But if you compare the results next Thursday with last year, you will see that progress is being made.
5: I mean, I have heard people talk about multi-party politics for the better part of 2 decades. It tends to be the people who are doing less well rather than better who throw in multi-party politics
4: except it's the reality. I mean, you only just need to look at what is happening. It is multi-party politics. No one can deny that.
3: Expectation management in full swing. She wants us to compare the results to last year, not the general election, the year she entered the job.
4: Local election results and general election results don't necessarily tarry. Marry up. What is important is, are we making progress versus how people view the Conservative Party last year, year on year? I want to see us moving forward. We will have some good results.
3: She says she's changed the party, but with Tory councils putting up tax and blocking planning decisions, has it really changed that much?
5: 30 of the 35 Tory-led councils put up council tax by the maximum needed without a referendum. Pretty much identical in proportion to other parties. Being a lower tax party is something that the Tories have said since year dot, but you just still, as a party, don't deliver it.
4: Well, one of the things that we need to recognise is that many councils get their money from the government. You look at the rural payments grants. Labour has changed this to favour urban areas. That's one of the reasons why Conservative councils, which are quite often in rural areas, are having to do things differently. But you look at the services they provide, they're still delivering more compared to other councils. So I'm not saying Conservative councils are perfect. I'm not saying they don't do anything wrong. But across the board, you can rely on them.
3: The Tories would allow their local councillors to do deals with Reform if it advances a Conservative agenda. This, the biggest difference with the other main parties.
5: Local level, you've been very clear that this is up to local leaders to make the best decision to work out who, if there's a minority arrangement, to make the council or the parliament leader. So in theory, a vote on Thursday could mean Tories propping up a Reform-led administration somewhere. Now, that's a big difference because the Greens, the Lib Dems, Labour, all nationalist parties, they all say they wouldn't do that, but the Tories would. Do you accept that that's a big difference in terms of attitude to Reform?
4: So we have a test case. Last year, we had lots of elections where Reform won many councils. How many of them are being run with Conservatives? Zero. So we have proof. We are willing to work with people who will help deliver Conservative policies.
3: High spirits at her last election rally. This attests to the electorate and party morale. The shadow over this party, how to deal with Nigel Farage. Sam Coates, Sky News, Solihull.
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0: of the results as they come in. We'll have a live results programme with our presenter Jonathan Samuels and a panel of experts right the way through the night from Thursday into Friday morning. And then throughout Friday daytime, we'll bring you all the results and full analysis from our teams right here at Sky News, a special programme with Sophie Ridge from midday. Right, let's just bring you an update on what's happening with the MV Honduras. We've had a statement from the Foreign Secretary, Yvette Cooper, who says that the outbreak of hantavirus is very serious, deeply stressful for those affected and their families, and that the UK response is being led by the UK Health Security Agency working with the World Health Organization. The Foreign Office is working urgently to support the UK HSA's work overseas and make sure British nationals on the ship can all get home safely with proper protection for public health. Foreign Office consular staff are in direct contact with British nationals on board the ship and stand ready to provide further assistance to any British national in need of support overseas. And ministers are also in close touch with our Dutch and Spanish counterparts and have been working with other countries to facilitate the medical evacuations to get support to our overseas territories and British nationals home as safely as possible. And they also sort of point out that the risk to the UK population from hantavirus is very low. No need for concern, they say, amongst the general public. It is very rarely transmitted from person to person, and that they have a page explaining what it is on the UK Health Security Agency website if you're concerned. So words of reassurance, really, I suppose you'd say, coming from the Foreign Secretary, Yvette Cooper, in the last few moments. Also some breaking news to bring you, and that is that Ted Turner, the founder of Cable News Network, also known as CNN, has died at the age of 87. One of the most influential figures in modern broadcasting. He launched CNN in 1980. It was the world's first 24-hour news channel. Started even before Sky News, transforming the way that audiences consume breaking news. And he went on to build a global media empire, including networks like TBS and TNT. He later became one of America's most prominent philanthropists, pledging billions of dollars to the United Nations. He was born in Ohio and he was nicknamed the Mouth of the South for his outspoken nature. He was also an internationally known yachtsman as well. And he also sought as an activist the worldwide elimination of nuclear weapons and a conservationist as well. He even played a role in reintroducing bison to the American West and created the Captain Planet cartoon to educate kids about the environment, but probably best known and most remembered for founding the first 24-hour news channel, CNN. Ted Turner, who it's been announced, has died today at the age of 87. We wouldn't be here without him. Right, let's get a look at the weather.
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0: The next few days look cool, quite cloudy and mainly dry, but there'll be a risk of showers, some heavy. Mostly fine to end the afternoon, but northern Scotland, eastern parts of Northern Ireland and the south and the east of Ireland will see showers concentrated in the northwest. Southeastern England can expect a little patchy rain. Northern Scotland will see showers slowly fading inland tonight as more general rain moves into the far north. Elsewhere, it's looking dry, bar the odd shower.
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0: You're watching Sky News Today. Coming up, reports that the US and Iran are closing in on a deal to end the Middle East conflict. We're going to talk to retired US Army General Mark Kimmett.
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0: There are reports this afternoon that the US and Iran are closing in on a possible deal to end the conflict in the Middle East. Joining me now, Mark Kimmett, retired US Army General and former US Assistant Secretary of State for Political Military Affairs. Good to talk to you today, Sarah. Are you confident that progress seems to be being made?
11: I'm confident that it's heading in the right direction. I think once we see the strait open up and possibly negotiations, then I'll be fairly more confident.
0: How difficult will the future be for the Strait, though, now, if Iran is able to charge tolls for those using it?
11: Well, I think the United States view is that once the Strait is back open, that will become an issue of the international community, not just the United States. Once there is a peace understanding between Iran and the United States, then I think the world needs to have a talk with Iran about whether that's acceptable.
0: What about the clear-up of the Straits of Hormuz? We know that there have been many mines laid and large areas of it are now not passable.
11: Well, the fact remains, when you lay mines in a strait or in open water, you're supposed to record them very, very carefully where they are. Very similar to landmines when you put them into the ground. So let's hope that Iran has taken the responsible action to make sure that they are marked and can retrieve those mines.
0: So do you think it's Iran's responsibility to remove those?
11: Iran knows where they are. Those are Iranian mines. I can't believe that anybody else would have a responsibility to remove those mines.
0: How vulnerable do you think the global shipping trade now is as a result of what has happened?
11: Well, again, I think it comes back to what the Iranians plan to do in the future. We had this problem with the counter-piracy off the coast of Somalia 2008-2009. The U.S. and the Brits were at the lead of that effort to clear that up. I think it would be best if it's an off the coast of Somalia type of scenario than another Bab al-Mandab scenario. But we'll have to see again in the future.
0: Okay, General, we know you have to go. General Mark Kimmett, we will leave it there. Retired U.S. Army General, thanks very much for joining us.
11: Thank you.
0: A Sky News investigation has pieced together the events that led to the detention of a mother and daughter in Gaza and the mystery surrounding their disappearance. Their family, desperate for answers after 2 years of searching, discovered a harrowing photograph of the two women blindfolded in the back of a military vehicle, which had been posted by an Israeli soldier. They've not been seen or heard from since then. Well, Sky's team of journalists in Gaza and our data and forensics department have worked with investigative lawyers and human rights researchers around the world, spending months looking into the disappearance of the members of the Al-Akkad family. Sky's special correspondent Alex Crawford has this exclusive report.
5: This is a story of one family from Gaza, their terror and terrible loss and their fight for answers. It's a mystery about much-loved relatives who've disappeared and asks, is this Israeli policy and how many others have vanished in Gaza? It's also the story of a single photograph. On the left of the picture is Huda Al-Akkad. Next to her is her 78-year-old mother Aisha. They're in the back of an Israeli military vehicle. There's no explanation from the Israeli military about why they're photographed like this, why they were detained, and very little detail about what happened to them afterwards. Their surviving family members are clinging to the hope that somehow their relatives are alive. They only discovered the picture recently, some 2 years after it was taken, and they urgently want answers.
12: By God, I demand justice. Our whole family does. We hope they're alive and we can get them out. We want a medical body, anybody, the Red Cross, anyone to stand with us, go through all the procedures and find out which prison they're in.
13: We want justice and someone held accountable. We want to know what happened to them. Where are they? Have they been killed by the Israelis? Are they in Israeli prison somewhere? We want to know.
5: We've been looking into the photograph with a team of investigative lawyers from around the world. We've pieced together the events leading up to the disappearance of the women. We've interviewed witnesses and surviving family and examined satellite images. We've compiled open source intelligence and scrutinized the soldiers' social media posts. The GLAN lawyers have been involved in several legal cases against Israel in recent years. Together, we're left with multiple worrying question marks about the women who disappeared.
14: This photograph, at the very least, illustrates that these two women were taken captive by the Israeli military in very degrading conditions.
15: As a human rights lawyer, it's one of the most worrying things that can happen when a state takes in people and makes them disappear.
16: When this is done systematically, it may amount to a crime against humanity.
5: We need to take you back to December 2023. A temporary truce between Israel and Hamas had broken down, and the Israeli military was launching what became known as fire belts in Gaza, a line of rapid aerial bombardments. Israeli troops then moved into the Khan Yunis area. The Al-Akkad family and thousands of others were ordered by the Israeli military to leave their homes. In the face of these military manoeuvres, most of the Al-Akkad family fled, but their elderly parents, Mohammed and Aisha, refused to go, and three of their grown-up children stayed with them. They were sons Iyad and Zakaria and their daughter Huda. In this satellite image before the onslaught, we've highlighted the series of homes where the extended Al-Akkad family lived on Fifth Street in the Al-Katiba neighbourhood. As the fighting became more intense, the relatives who'd already fled were begging their parents to leave too. They recorded a call thinking it would be their last. Their parents and siblings were now trapped with Israeli tanks on the street.
17: Hey!
5: Two different audio experts have told us the background sounds are consistent with drones, gunfire and explosions. Bakir rings his trapped brother Zakaria with his wife Taria, who's frantic with worry.
17: طب انت بتسمع صوت الدبابة غاد بتحرط على الأرض؟
18: ها
17: هذا عنده خشف الحكورة يا معلم
18: خش والله يسوش سوي
5: Satellite images from 6th of December show Israeli troops closing in. 80 vehicles are visible within a few kilometers of the house. Several are moving along a road that leads directly to the family's neighborhood. The next day, the troops are much closer. two military bases can now be seen and have been established less than 400 metres from the house. By December 8th, there's heavy fighting and explosions around the nearby Al-Khatiba Mosque. The Israeli military says via telegram channels they've been attacked by Hamas fighters. Two soldiers were killed in the fighting. The mosque was destroyed. The Israeli military announces the dead soldiers are from the Golani Brigade's Battalion 12 and issues videos of them operating. The same day, the trapped siblings say their father's been shot by Israeli snipers in his backyard and urgently needs help.
12: My brother called me and said, "Our father's wounded and we need an ambulance or the Red Cross. Get help from someone." I called the Red Cross and they said they couldn't go to the 5th Street. I called the ambulance and they also said it's a combat zone and they couldn't get in.
5: The Israeli troops are still very active in the area. The trapped siblings frantically call and text that Israeli gunfire and armed drones are stopping them reaching their wounded father in the backyard. They watch from the house as he bleeds out and dies. His body's never been recovered. The siblings and their mother flee to a neighbour's house on the same street. The surviving family members lose contact with their trapped relatives around this time. Video taken from inside one of the Al-Akkad homes shows it was comprehensively trashed by the Israeli military action. Room after room is a pile of destruction. From one balcony, there's a glimpse of the rear. That is where their parents' home used to be and where Mohammed, their father, was shot whilst praying in the backyard. This is what the family returned to when the troops withdrew 4 months later. They found nothing but destruction and body parts.
19: When I went to the body, I didn't know who it was because half of it was missing. The body remained there for about 2 months.
5: Our investigations could not determine exactly how or why the two women ended up with the Israeli soldiers. Only the soldiers can answer that. But at least one witness said they saw the elderly Aisha clinging to her son Zakaria as troops dragged her away. The Sky News data and forensics team and the GLAN investigators separately confirmed the identities of the three soldiers pictured in the Israeli military vehicle. The soldier far left is Lieutenant Ido Meir, commander of Leopard Platoon in the Golani Brigade's 12th Battalion. Next to him is Sergeant Dolif Mor Yusuf and then Amit Elyakov. Sergeant Mor Yusuf posted the photo on social media before hastily deleting it. None of them replied to our requests for comment. The IDF issued several videos at this time, including showing the 12th Battalion in the area the same day Mohammed was killed and around the time the two women and Zakaria disappeared. Soldiers from Leopard Platoon also posted pictures of themselves there. In one, again geolocated, Sergeant Mor Yusuf is seen in what was once the Al-Akkad's backyard. Behind him is the Al-Akkad home where the interior video was taken. Sergeant Mor Yusuf is seen posing in another house with bulldozed land behind him and military vehicles. This one, again posted by Sergeant Mor Yusuf, shows the Leopard Platoon with a sniper platoon, one of their members also posted on social media. Sniper Sasha Abramovich is geolocated to the same spot near the Al-Akkad homes, corroborating their claims of snipers operating where their father was killed. Fifth Street, where the family used to live, is now unrecognisable. The whole area has been pulverised. All the Al-Akkad family homes have been destroyed, and with them the chance of any forensic assessment of exactly what happened and who might be buried was also destroyed. The survivors are now all living in tents and until recently believed all the relatives who'd stayed behind had been killed. Then they discovered Samar's husband, Iyad, was actually alive and in an Israeli prison. Her lawyer managed to visit him.
19: His condition is okay. He's thinner than before. He weighs about 60 kilograms. She told me he's fine, but he's got spots on his body.
5: So whose body parts were in the destruction of the family homes and what happened to the two women after they were pictured with the Israeli soldiers? There's no record of the women in any Israeli prison and no record of their deaths.
20: We've sent all these letters and emails to a range of different commanders and Israeli authorities. We've got just one reply from an official Israeli military WhatsApp account, and an unnamed official replied to us saying that the incident had been referred for review. That was in February. They admitted that the women had been what they called temporarily detained along with others, but they say the women were released soon after in an area further from the troops' operational activity. But the GLAN lawyers say that's not good enough.
14: It's not lawful for the Israeli military to go around detaining people arbitrarily, not keeping any records of why, not keeping any records of for how long, and not keeping any records of when they were released, let alone not releasing them in circumstances where they're safe.
5: Thousands of people have gone missing in Gaza since October 2023. A report this March by ISIP and the Palestine Reporting Lab found between 14,000 to 15,000 people remain unaccounted for. But it can't differentiate between those buried under rubble and those it describes as forcibly disappeared. Gaza's health ministry says that although thousands are still under the rubble, families believe this is not the case for around 3,000 relatives. The ICRC says it has even more reports of missing people still unresolved, between 5 and 6,000, with fears that many are being held incommunicado in Israeli detention centres. In many instances, these people were last seen in the custody of Israeli troops. The Israeli human rights group Hamaked says it has individually documented 800 such cases. A range of other organisations too have logged high numbers of people who vanished in Gaza after being last seen with Israeli troops, and many fear the high numbers point to a systemic policy.
15: We know of these hundreds of cases of people that have just disappeared after being held by the Israeli forces inside the Gaza Strip. These numbers and this policy that's been ongoing since the start of the war is clearly not an accident or some upheaval in the first days of the war. It's something systematic. And yeah, that's how we can say it's a policy.
5: Multiple organizations say appeals for information about missing people go unanswered by the Israeli military and the government bodies.
16: It's also very common, unfortunately, for people to be forcibly disappeared in the context of the ongoing war in Gaza. There's a significant level of complicity from different levels of the Israeli state and institutions with this practice. It's very difficult to obtain information, and attempts to do this through the legal system have so far mostly failed.
5: The suffering for the Alakad family is in no way lessening. Like so many thousands of others, they're crying out for answers about what happened to their relatives who just vanished in Gaza. Alex Crawford, Sky News.
20: In response to our investigation, a spokesperson for the IDF said the individuals mentioned are not being held by the IDF, and there is no indication that they were held in IDF detention facilities. The incident has been referred for review. They went on, during operational activity by IDF troops, several individuals were temporarily detained in the field. The women were released in the Gaza Strip shortly thereafter. This is Sky News Today. Coming up to 100 extra police officers to be allocated to a new dedicated community protection team to tackle anti-Semitism.
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3: I'm Mark Stone, and I'm Sky's correspondent based here in Washington, D.C.
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3: It was a jam-packed interview. 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
3: 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In the Rose Garden, in the East Wing.
20: What's the best thing about being a Sky News journalist?
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3: You're like, what?
20: Historic day here today. Congratulations, this is a huge moment. But what happens now? Up to 100 extra police officers will be allocated to a new dedicated community protection team as part of efforts to tackle anti-Semitism. The measure announced by the Metropolitan Police follows a spate of attacks in North London. Our correspondent Graeme Stothard has the latest.
30: There's been quite a lot of criticism of both political leaders and police figures that words aren't being matched with action in terms of tackling anti-Semitism, in terms of tackling anti-Semitic hate crime. Today's announcement may go some way to allay those concerns. If you remember, immediately after the Golders Green incident last week, Sir Mark Rowley, the Metropolitan Police Commissioner, he went there, he said that up to 300 new officers would be needed to tackling the rising tide of anti-Semitism, so this may be the first phase of that action plan. Police say that the Jewish community now face hostile terror threats, hostile state threats as well. They said in the past 4 weeks alone that they've made up to 50 arrests on for anti-Semitic hate crimes. The chief prosecutor for England and Wales has also said that these the prosecution process for such crimes needs to be fast-tracked. He actually spoke to Sky News earlier. This is what he said.
31: I think there's a lot of casual anti-Semitism, which is quite corrosive in terms of the safety and security of communities. And I don't think people are sufficiently aware of the fact that casual words, but designed to cause distress, actually involve criminality.
30: So we also understand that the government is set to introduce new legislation which could see people convicted of anti-Semitic hate crimes orchestrated by Tehran face up to 14 years in prison. This is after suspicions were raised that Iranian state actors could be in part to blame for the uplift in anti-Semitic attacks, anti-Semitic hate crimes, and that rise, that uplift in crimes seemingly committed against the Jewish community. interestingly enough, that prison time could come, we understand, whether or not you knew you were doing something on behalf of the Iranian state. So we'd have to see how that played out.
0: Graham Stothard there. Now, the boss of Ryanair, Michael O'Leary, has called for a ban on serving alcohol to passengers on early morning flights. He says the measure would reduce disruption on board aircraft. The Shadow Transport Secretary, Richard Holden, told Sky News that an early morning pre-holiday tipple was, for many people, something of a tradition.
9: I think there is something, I think, peculiarly British about the tradition of having a pint at sort of 6 a.m. when you're waiting for your Ryanair flight. And I think banning that is not necessarily the right answer. It sounds slightly draconian.
0: A 62-gun salute has been fired by the Royal House Artillery at the Tower of London to mark 3 years since King Charles's coronation. Charles III was crowned alongside Camilla at Westminster Abbey in a ceremony that took place 8 months after the death of Queen Elizabeth II. There was also a 41-gun salute today in Hyde Park in central London. And staying with the royals, Princess of Wales has visited the University of East London to mark the latest stage of her work on early years care. Kate met families with young children to discuss the importance of having support during the developmental years. The princess is also heading to Italy next week for a 2-day working trip with her Royal Foundation Centre for Early Childhood. It's her first overseas visit since her cancer diagnosis for the royals. Time to get a look at the weather.
10: I hope we haven't forgotten anything.
11: Travel insurance, I tick that box.
10: Yeah, but remember what you forgot last year.
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0: The next few days look cool, quite cloudy and mainly dry, but there'll be a risk of showers, some of them heavy. Mostly fine to end the afternoon, but northern Scotland, eastern parts of Northern Ireland and the south and east of Ireland will see showers concentrated in the northwest. Southeastern England can expect a little patchy rain. Northern Scotland will see showers slowly fading inland tonight as more general rain moves into the far north. Elsewhere, it's looking dry, bar the odd shower over eastern and western coastal counties. It'll turn chilly and locally frosty where the sky's clear. Scotland, Ireland and Northern Ireland will see showers developing widely tomorrow morning and more general showery rain moving into the increasingly windy northwest by lunchtime. England and Wales, meanwhile, look mostly dry with sunny spells, although the odd light shower is possible in the west and southeast. It'll be a touch milder. The afternoon will bring little change, although showers will develop a little more widely.
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0: You're watching Sky News today. Coming up, growing hopes for a possible peace deal between the United States and Iran. We'll be getting reaction from Washington and here in the UK.

0: Hello, you're watching Sky News Today with me, Jane Secker. It's 4 o'clock. These are the headlines. Reports that the US and Iran are closing in on a deal to end the Middle East conflict, sending the oil price tumbling below $100 a barrel. Three infected people are evacuated from the virus-hit cruise ship as the Canary Islands leader rejects Spain's plan to allow the vessel to sail to the Canaries. Gaza investigation, a family's fight to find their missing relatives last seen alive in Israeli military custody. We have a special report. Also ahead, a former SNP council leader, Jordan Lindon, is jailed for 18 months for sexual offences against young men and boys. The media mogul and founder of CNN, Ted Turner, has died at the age of 87. And a 62-gun royal salute at the Tower of London to mark the third anniversary of King Charles's coronation. Hello, good afternoon. There are reports that the US and Iran are closing in on a possible deal to end the conflict in the Middle East. Writing on Truth Social this afternoon, President Trump said, assuming Iran agrees to give what has been agreed to, which is perhaps a big assumption, the already legendary epic fury will be at an end and the highly effective blockade will allow the Hormuz Straits to be open to all, including Iran. If they don't agree, the bombing starts and it will be, sadly, at a much higher level and intensity than it was before. Well, earlier, Pakistan's Prime Minister sounded positive about the likelihood of a deal, writing, I'm grateful to President Donald Trump for his courageous leadership and timely announcement regarding the pause in Project Freedom in the Strait of Hormuz. President Trump's gracious response to the request made by Pakistan and other brotherly countries, particularly the Kingdom of Saudi Arabia, and my dear brother, Crown Prince, and the Prime Minister of Saudi Arabia, His Royal Highness Prince Mohammed bin Salman, will go a long way towards advancing regional peace, stability and reconciliation during this sensitive period. Well, it's a complicated picture with plenty of twists and turns already. Let's give you a reminder of some of them. The war began on the 28th of February when the US and Israel launched coordinated strikes, killing the regime's supreme leader, Ali Khamenei. Iran began the blockade of the Strait of Hormuz, and President Trump said the war will continue for as long as necessary. At the beginning of March, the war expanded into Lebanon. Donald Trump announced from the White House that the conflict will be over in 4 or 5 weeks. During a campaign-style rally in Kentucky, he said he had won the war but will stay to finish the job. Well, the growing hopes of a peace deal to end the Iran war have seen a positive response on the markets. Oil prices have tumbled in the last few hours. A barrel of Brent crude dipped below $100 a barrel a short time ago. This is the current price. It's at 102, so it's gone up a little bit, but it's still 7% down on last night's close. Stock markets in Europe are also making big gains. This is the price of oil, how it's eased over the last few weeks. I don't know if we can bring you the stock markets in Europe. We can't bring you those either, so sorry about that. But what we can bring you is our US correspondent, Mark Stone, who is in Washington, and our Middle East commentator, Tara Kangalo, who's with me in the studio. Mark, to you, first of all, what do you make of this diplomacy by social media as it is?
1: Well, it truly is that on all sides. I mean, Trump, we know, deals in the art of social media the whole time. But the Pakistanis, who are the mediators in all this, they too, as you read out for the post from their prime minister, they are doing it as well. Even the Revolutionary Guard and accounts associated with them has been posting today, suggesting that the Strait of Hormuz, for now at least, is open to all traffic. We should take none of these posts at face value. I mean, it's worth remembering that a few weeks ago, a post by the Pakistani prime minister, it was then suggested that actually that post had been written by the Americans for the Pakistani prime minister to post. So we shouldn't take any of this at face value. I think what we're seeing either through social media or indeed through reports that are emerging in different elements of the media We are getting both sides trying to state their positions or even overstate their positions, almost to try and jumpstart the other side into a negotiation and to a position that they might not yet be ready to adopt. That's kind of classic Trump negotiation tactics. It is also absolutely the case that the war aims, the original war aims that Donald Trump set out, have not by any measure been met. And yet now he finds himself in a position where he wants to be able to get out of this and declare victory. So regime change, has that happened? Absolutely not. It's now a harder line and more vengeful regime in Iran than it was before. Ending Iran's nuclear program? Well, no, not really. It still has an ambition to have what it calls a civil nuclear program. And part of the negotiation now seems to be to allow it over time to be able to restart that civil program. Retrieving Iran's nuclear material? No, that's still in Iran and still presumably able to be accessed at some point by the Iranians. Eliminating the missile program, the long and medium range ballistic missile program of Iran. Well, yes, that's been depleted, but it still appears to have the capability to carry out those attacks. So in so many areas, this looks to me to be a shambles. And the president is clear that because of the markets, because of the pressure he's under, and because he's going to China, where he doesn't want to be undermined by the Chinese premier, he wants to get this one done and quickly.
0: Let's bring in Tara here in the studio. And Tara, in terms of this battle on social media, this outward diplomacy, what can we pick through about where Iran really is with the negotiations?
2: Indeed, Jane, and picking up on what Mark was saying, you know, with regards to this shambles, add to that the fact that the Strait of Hormuz is adding another layer of complexity. And if we look back over 2 months ago, Strait of Hormuz was not part of this crisis. And quite frankly, right now, it has become one of the biggest issues and biggest challenges that many will argue is helping Iran emerge as the power that's controlling the calculus here. Mind you, by the way, the role of Pakistan, we mentioned their messaging. Interestingly enough, before coming on air, I reached out to a strong source of mine. He's a top diplomat in the Gulf region. And I asked him about this MOU. I said, what do you know about this? And he said, what MOU? So again, to Mark's point,
0: memorandum of
2: yes, exactly. That one pager that's being discussed. And that just tells us, again, as Mark was saying, there's a whole lot of back channel discussions taking place with very little clarity on the details of what these engagements, these conversations, these proposals really are. But what I can tell you, though, with clarity is that the IRGC and the regime in Iran very much thinks that the day will come after the dust has settled with this war that they will be controlling the Strait of Hormuz, most likely along with Oman. And that has been part of the discussion. Also, they have put in place just over the past 24 hours this website called Persian Gulf Strait Authority. And they've posted an email online issuing statements that anyone who wants to cross, just email us. And that's just telling us how much the Iranian regime wants to project this power, and also, as well as the United States, both want to be the strong man in all of this. And again, Pakistan also has a lot at stake, Jane. Don't forget, 90% of its oil comes through the Strait of Hormuz. In the first administration of Donald Trump, they certainly were not in Trump's good graces, and they very much like to be both close to the U.S., to Iran, but also Saudi Arabia. And they're precisely doing all it takes to do just that.
0: Which explains why they're getting so involved and why we're seeing the language that they're using in their statements about Donald Trump. And Mark, just going back to you, and in terms of diplomacy, no sign that the Trump diplomatic team that we saw heading out to Pakistan a couple of weeks ago or any kind of manoeuvres, is it? This is all still diplomacy that's happening way beyond that.
1: Yeah, although I don't know the whereabouts at the moment of the two key figures in all of this. Steve Witkoff is Donald Trump's sort of negotiator-in-chief, and Jared Kushner is his son-in-law. They are the two, Trump's son-in-law, they are the two people who are said to be at the heart of the negotiation on the American side. Where are they at the moment? It's not clear to me, but what is clear, like Steve Witkoff is a man who he was a real estate agent. He was a golfing buddy of Donald Trump, who is now very close to President Trump and is trusted by Trump to try and get these negotiations over the line. He was at the heart of the Gaza negotiation, which eventually brought about a ceasefire in Gaza. But where is Gaza now? I mean, there is no wide-scale fighting taking place in Gaza, but nor is there any peace process. It is a complete mess. This is the guy who's now in charge of the negotiation with Iran. So there is a sense by some that he is not, that Witkoff is not a man. He's not a diplomat. He's not a man who can actually forge peace and forge a lasting peace, which will, and the result of which will be better than what came before. Actually, he's just about kind of getting things to stop and when they get out of control. I had a fascinating conversation a couple of weeks ago now with someone who, an American who was at the heart of the Gaza plan and was working alongside Witkoff at the time. And I said to him a couple of weeks ago, I said, what do you make of Steve Witkoff? And he shook his head. He said, he's an effing moron. He doesn't know what he's doing. This is a person who was at one stage close to Witkoff. So there are real questions over the extent, the abilities of the people that Donald Trump is putting in charge of his diplomacy.
0: Okay, Mark, thanks very much for that. And Tara, I mean, Mark bringing up Gaza, it's important to remind ourselves that, of course, it's still happening in Lebanon, isn't it? Whilst Iran and America might be talking about the Gulf, Israel's campaign in Lebanon is ongoing.
2: Of course. And by the way, quickly, to Mark's point about Steve Witkoff, we know, again, with clarity, that the Iranians are saying we're not engaging in nuclear talks. This is not a nuclear negotiation. And that would be a second phase the day after there's an end to this war. And with regards to Lebanon, absolutely. There is a ceasefire that, when I talk to people in Lebanon, say is non-existent because attacks are ongoing in the southern part of the country. This is a country of 6 million, worth reminding our viewers that over 1 million have been displaced, Jane, over the course of this war. All the while, people have been struggling to recover from the 2024 war. And today, as we speak, there have been new evacuation orders for the Western Bekaa Valley. And this is the first time that we're seeing evacuation orders there, as well as the coast. And again, I spoke with a source of mine in Beirut today, and he said, we're hearing drones every day. And this is not what a ceasefire means. And I think, quite frankly, what Donald Trump intends is to have a meeting and set up that meeting between the Lebanese president and the Israeli prime minister, something that the Lebanese authorities are saying will not happen if the aggression and hostilities continue. And the day will come where the Lebanese people have to see whether or not they will lose the southern part of their country.
0: Okay, Tara Kangalo here in the studio and Mark Stone for us in Washington. Thank you both very much. A British doctor is among three people who've been evacuated from the virus-hit cruise ship MV Honduras. The individuals were transported off the vessel for medical treatment. Spanish health officials said that the British medic is now in a more stable condition after previously being in a critical condition. In the last hour, the Foreign Secretary, Yvette Cooper, released a statement saying the outbreak of hantavirus is very serious and deeply stressful for those affected and their families. The UK response is being led by the UK Health Security Agency working with the WHO, that's the World Health Organization. Ministers are in close touch with our Dutch and Spanish counterparts, and we've been working with other countries to facilitate the medical evacuations to support our overseas territories and get our British nationals home safely as quickly as possible. Well, Spain's health minister says that all passengers remaining aboard the luxury cruise ship are asymptomatic and non-Spanish citizens will be repatriated to their countries after the ship arrives in Tenerife.
3: All the passengers today and the crew are asymptomatic. Once the evacuation of all the asymptomatic people has concluded in Cape Verde, the ship will continue towards the Canaries, where it's expected to arrive in the next 3 days at the secondary port of Granadilla de Abona. It is a port with very little activity, a secondary port that's 10 minutes away from the southern airport of Tenerife. Once there, a joint sanitary evaluation and evacuation mechanism will be launched to repatriate all passengers. Unless medical conditions prevent it, all foreign passengers will be repatriated through a European civil protection mechanism.
0: Well, this is the live shot of the ship right now, where it's currently anchored off the coast of Cape Verde. The health officials have increased the total number of confirmed and suspected cases to 8. That is after authorities in Switzerland identified a passenger who disembarked the liner earlier and tested positive for the disease in a hospital in Zurich. Meanwhile, the leader of Spain's Canary Islands says he will refuse to allow the virus-hit cruise ship to dock there. Let's hear from our science and medical correspondent, Thomas Moore.
4: Well, I think this is a story that has now so many different strands. One is what's happening on board the ship in Cape Verde, where we know the three people have been taken off. Two of them were in a serious condition. The third was, as we understand it, asymptomatic, but was closely linked to a German passenger who died on the 2nd of May. And now, for precautionary reasons, it was felt that they also needed to be under the close supervision of medical authorities. Now, as they've been taken ashore at Cape Verde, there is a medical flight, a specialist flight that will be going out to take them back to the Netherlands. That will have in high level of medical care available on board. There are also two infectious diseases consultants who will be joining the ship, according to Oceanwide Expeditions, as it then travels on to the Canary Islands with, by my count, 146 passengers still on board. What they're thinking at the moment, goodness knows, because Cape Verde has said they cannot come ashore, and it seems uncertain at the moment whether they will be allowed ashore in the Canary Islands. But the feeling is that that is the closest port where they can disembark, be screened, receive medical attention if necessary, and be repatriated home. So it is an uncertain situation at the moment, and it is developing rapidly this morning. These passengers have been living in close quarters for several weeks now, sharing a ventilation system, sharing dining and entertainment facilities, and that is most probably the way that this virus has begun to spread. But it makes it a quite difficult situation for those on board because they are trapped. They're not allowed to leave of their own free will, of course, and it is currently anchored some way offshore. So they basically have to sit it out. Now that medical authorities have been allowed to get on board, at least they will be able to reassure those who haven't yet been affected. Waiting for this infectious period to pass through, because it's about 8 weeks, this potential incubation period, and they will know what they're looking for. Now, my understanding is that people have to be symptomatic for them to be infectious. It's not like COVID, where even if you didn't show any symptoms, you could pass it on to vulnerable people. That is not the situation with hantavirus. And if there are now infectious diseases specialists getting on board, they will be able to provide medical care, but also reassurance for those passengers and crew.
0: A former SNP council leader has been jailed for 18 months for sexual offences against young men and boys. Jordan Linden stepped down as leader of North Lanarkshire Council in 2022. Our Scotland correspondent Conor Gillis has the latest from Falkirk Sheriff Court.
5: For many years, Jordan Linden was a rising star within the SNP. He was promoted to the rank of council leader at one of Scotland's largest local authorities. He also ran for several years the Scottish Youth Parliament, interacting day in, day out with children and young people. But recently, a jury here at Falkirk Sheriff Court found him guilty of preying on young men and boys over a period of 10 years, at the youngest victim being 14 years old. And within those charges were sexual assaults and sending explicit images of himself naked to those children. Well, as he arrived today to learn his fate of how long he would spend in prison, there were extraordinary scenes here at court. An angry group had gathered. They were shouting beast. They were shouting animal as he and his family entered the building here behind me. I attempted to ask him some questions for the third time now and got simply no response.
6: Jordan Linden, you preyed on boys and young men for a decade. Why did you think you could get away with it? Did you think you were above the law?
7: This today is your last chance to say sorry to your victims. Are you going to do that?
6: Why do you continue to refuse to take accountability for your criminal sexual actions, Jordan?
7: You appear to think that you have done nothing wrong. Is that the case?
6: Why do you continue to refuse to apologise to your victims?
5: Questions too for the SNP here as well. Claims there was a culture of cover-up. Those who tried to come forward with allegations over many years were

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0: I urge you not to look away. If Hamas hands the hostages over, they will end this conflict. The world has been watching.
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0: Did she say how he was?
3: The conditions are awful.
4: The jets were ordered to come back.
0: Historic day here today. How will you respond if India does launch airstrikes?
5: They'll be all out to war.
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0: I'm Yalda Hakim.
7: The best thing about being a Sky News journalist.
8: Hi, darling.
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10: You said to people, I'm not coming back for more, but you have come back for more.
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10: What can our Prime Minister say to you to not impose tariffs?
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17: It's been impenetrable to journalists over the last 2 years of war in Sudan.
18: I've been waiting for this for 2 years. It doesn't feel like a big homecoming.
19: It was never going to be pretty. War isn't pretty.
20: The Conservative leader, Kemi Badenoch, says her party is willing to work with anyone who will help deliver Conservative policies, but has now ruled out any form of coalition with Reform. She was talking to our deputy political editor, Sam Coates, for the latest in our series of interviews with party leaders ahead of tomorrow's local elections.
21: All right, so are you sure I don't need overalls?
9: One last stop outside London before the election.
21: It's not perfect. They're still a bit there.
9: The West Midlands, a swing region, and the polls suggest they're swinging Reform.
22: Many people feel that life

0: is not fair. We want to bring some fairness back. I think that's a message that will really resonate here in the West Midlands.
1: The Tory leader sat down with me to assess the first 19 months she spent in the job. Clear from the outset, there's a long way to go.
2: Kemi Badenoch, welcome to the scrap heap, as it looks like. Do you think the elections on Thursday will allow you as Tory leader to be able to claim that you've made progress? And if so, which bits of the country should we look to?
0: Yes, what people are seeing is a new Conservative Party under a new leader, and I am changing things. People like our policies. They're very popular up and down the country. What we need to really focus on now is winning trust.
2: You have jumped in that answer that I listened to hard away from the results on in the early hours of Friday morning. Are you concerned that that's because if you look at them, they could look like things are getting worse compared to the moment that you were elected?
0: Because the world that we're in is changing. People are retreating into tribes. We're seeing a lot of fragmentation across the board. But if you compare the results next Thursday with last year, you will see that progress is being made.
2: I mean, I have heard people talk about multi-party politics for the better part of 2 decades. It tends to be the people who are doing less well rather than better who throw in multi-party politics
0: except it's the reality. I mean, you only just need to look at what is happening. It is multi-party politics. No one can deny that.
1: Expectation management in full swing. She wants us to compare the results to last year, not the general election, the year she entered the job.
0: Local election results and general election results don't necessarily tarry. What is important is, are we making progress versus how people viewed the Conservative Party last year, year on year? I want to see us moving forward. We will have some good results.
1: She says she's changed the party, but with Tory councils putting up tax and blocking planning decisions, has it really changed that much?
2: 30 of the 35 Tory-led councils put up council tax by the maximum needed without a referendum. Pretty much identical in proportion to other parties. Being a lower tax party is something that the Tories have said since year dot, but you just still, as a party, don't deliver it.
0: Well, one of the things that we need to recognise is that many councils get their money from the government. You look at the rural payments grants. Labour has changed this to favour urban areas. That's one of the reasons why Conservative councils, which are quite often in rural areas, are having to do things differently. But you look at the services they provide. They're still delivering more compared to other councils. Well, I'm not saying Conservative councils are perfect. I'm not saying they don't do anything wrong. But across the board, you can rely on them.
1: The Tories would allow their local councillors to do deals with reform if it advances a Conservative agenda. This, the biggest difference with the other main parties.
2: Local level, you've been very clear that this is up to local leaders to make the best decision to work out who, if there's a minority arrangement, to make the council or the parliament leader. So in theory, a vote on Thursday could mean Tories propping up a reform-led administration somewhere. Now, that's a big difference because the Greens, the Lib Dems, Labour, all nationalist parties, they all say they wouldn't do that, but the Tories would. Do you accept that that's a big difference in terms of attitude to reform?
0: So we have a test case. Last year, we had lots of elections where reform won many councils. How many of them are being run with Conservatives? Zero. So we have proof. We are willing to work with people who will help deliver Conservative policies.
1: High spirits at her last election rally. This attests to the electorate and party morale. The shadow over this party, how to deal with Nigel Farage. Sam Coates, Sky News, Solihull.
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3: The next few days look cool, quite cloudy and mainly dry, but there'll be a risk of showers, some of them heavy. It'll be mostly fine to end the afternoon, but northern Scotland, eastern parts of Northern Ireland and the south and east of Ireland will see showers concentrated in the northwest. Southeastern England can expect a little patchy rain. Northern Scotland will see showers slowly fading inland tonight as more general rain moves into the far north. Elsewhere, it's looking dry, bar the odd shower over eastern and western coastal counties. It'll turn chilly and locally frosty where skies clear. Scotland, Ireland and Northern Ireland will see showers developing widely tomorrow morning and more general showery rain moving into the increasingly windy northwest by lunchtime. England and Wales, meanwhile, look mostly dry with sunny spells, although the odd light showers possible in the west and the southeast.
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3: You're watching Sky News Today. Coming up, we investigate the events that led up to the detention of a mother and daughter in Gaza and the mystery surrounding their...
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0: Let me give you a sneak peek.
2: It was the day those present would never forget. Why did you decide to open up and tell your story?
4: A Sky News investigation has pieced together the events that led up to the detention of a mother and daughter in Gaza and the mystery surrounding their disappearance. Their family, desperate for answers after 2 years of searching, discovered a harrowing photograph of the two women blindfolded in the back of a military vehicle which had been posted by an Israeli soldier. They'd not been seen or heard of since. Sky's team of journalists in Gaza and our data and forensics department worked with investigative lawyers and human rights researchers around the world, spending months looking into the disappearance of the members of the Al-Akkad family. Sky's special correspondent Alex Crawford has this exclusive report.
5: This is a story of one family from Gaza, their terror and terrible loss and their fight for answers. It's a mystery about much-loved relatives who've disappeared and asks, is this Israeli policy and how many others have vanished in Gaza? It's also the story of a single photograph. On the left of the picture is Huda Al-Akkad. Next to her is her 78-year-old mother, Aisha. They're in the back of an Israeli military vehicle. There's no explanation from the Israeli military about why they're photographed like this, why they were detained, and very little detail about what happened to them afterwards. Their surviving family members are clinging to the hope that somehow their relatives are alive. They only discovered the picture recently, some 2 years after it was taken, and they urgently want answers.
6: By God, I demand justice. Our whole family does. We hope they're alive and we can get them out. We want a medical body, anybody, the Red Cross, anyone to stand with us, go through all the procedures and find out which prison they're in.
7: We want justice and someone held accountable. We want to know what happened to them. Where are they? Have they been killed by the Israelis? Are they in Israeli prison somewhere? We want to know.
5: We've been looking into the photograph with a team of investigative lawyers from around the world. We've pieced together the events leading up to the disappearance of the women. We've interviewed witnesses and surviving family and examined satellite images. We've compiled open source intelligence and scrutinized the soldiers' social media posts. The GLAN lawyers have been involved in several legal cases against Israel in recent years. Together, we're left with multiple worrying question marks about the women who disappeared.
8: This photograph, at the very least, illustrates that these two women were taken captive by the Israeli military in very degrading conditions.
9: As a human rights lawyer, it's one of the most worrying things that can happen when a state takes in people and makes them disappear.
10: When this is done systematically, it may amount to a crime against humanity.
5: We need to take you back to December 2023. A temporary truce between Israel and Hamas had broken down, and the Israeli military was launching what became known as fire belts in Gaza, a line of rapid aerial bombardments. Israeli troops then moved into the Khan Yunis area. The Al-Akkad family and thousands of others were ordered by the Israeli military to leave their homes. In the face of these military manoeuvres, most of the Al-Akkad family fled, but their elderly parents, Mohammed and Aisha, refused to go, and three of their grown-up children stayed with them. They were sons Iyad and Zakaria and their daughter Huda. In this satellite image before the onslaught, we've highlighted the series of homes where the extended Al-Akkad family lived on Fifth Street in the Al-Katiba neighbourhood. As the fighting became more intense, the relatives who'd already fled were begging their parents to leave too. They recorded a call thinking it would be their last. Their parents and siblings were now trapped with Israeli tanks on the street.
11: Hey!
5: Two different audio experts have told us the background sounds are consistent with drones, gunfire and explosions. Bakir rings his trapped brother Zakaria with his wife Tahrir, who's frantic with worry.
11: Muhammad.
1: عيب ايش قلت لك؟ انا عارف الحزام النار بتهجج كل العالم. طب انت بتسمع صوت الدبابه غاد بتحرط على الاريض؟
3: ها
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3: خش ولا يشوش شوينا.
5: Satellite images from 6th of December show Israeli troops closing in. 80 vehicles are visible within a few kilometers of the house. Several are moving along a road that leads directly to the family's neighborhood. The next day, the troops are much closer. Two military bases can now be seen and have been established less than 400 meters from the house. By December 8th, there's heavy fighting and explosions around the nearby Al-Katiba Mosque. The Israeli military says via telegram channels they've been attacked by Hamas fighters. Two soldiers were killed in the fighting. The mosque was destroyed. The Israeli military announces the dead soldiers are from the Golani Brigade's Battalion 12 and issues videos of them operating. The same day, the trapped siblings say their father's been shot by Israeli snipers in his backyard and urgently needs help.
6: My brother called me and said, "Our father's wounded and we need an ambulance or the Red Cross. Get help from someone." I called the Red Cross and they said they couldn't go to the Fifth Street. I called the ambulance and they also said it's a combat zone and they couldn't get in.
5: The Israeli troops are still very active in the area. The trapped siblings frantically call and text that Israeli gunfire and armed drones are stopping them reaching their wounded father in the backyard. They watch from the house as he bleeds out and dies. His body's never been recovered. The siblings and their mother flee to a neighbor's house on the same street. The surviving family members lose contact with their trapped relatives around this time. Video taken from inside one of the Al-Akkad homes shows it was comprehensively trashed by the Israeli military action. Room after room is a pile of destruction. From one balcony, there's a glimpse of the rear. That is where their parents' home used to be and where Muhammad, their father, was shot whilst praying in the backyard. This is what the family returned to when the troops withdrew 4 months later. They found nothing but destruction and body parts.
11: When I went to the body, I didn't know who it was because half of it was missing. The body remained there for about 2 months.
5: Our investigations could not determine exactly how or why the two women ended up with the Israeli soldiers. Only the soldiers can answer that. But at least one witness said they saw the elderly Aisha clinging to her son Zachariah as troops dragged her away. The Sky News data and forensics team and the GLAN investigators separately confirmed the identities of the three soldiers pictured in the Israeli military vehicle. The soldier far left is Lieutenant Ido Meir, commander of Leopard Platoon in the Golani Brigade's 12th Battalion. Next to him is Sergeant Dolev Mor Yusuf and then Amit Elyakov. Sergeant Mor Yusuf posted the photo on social media before hastily deleting it. None of them replied to our requests for comment. The IDF issued several videos at this time, including showing the 12th Battalion in the area the same day Muhammad was killed and around the time the two women and Zachariah disappeared. Soldiers from Leopard Platoon also posted pictures of themselves there. In one, again geolocated, Sergeant Mor Yusuf is seen in what was once the Al-Akkad's backyard. Behind him is the Al-Akkad home where the interior video was taken. Sergeant Mor Yusuf is seen posing in another house with bulldozed land behind him and military vehicles. This one, again posted by Sergeant Mor Yusuf, shows the Leopard Platoon with a sniper platoon, one of their members also posted on social media. Sniper Sasha Abramovich is geolocated to the same spot near the Al-Akkad homes, corroborating their claims of snipers operating where their father was killed. Fifth Street, where the family used to live, is now unrecognisable. The whole area has been pulverised. All the Al-Akkad family homes have been destroyed. And with them, the chance of any forensic assessment of exactly what happened and who might be buried was also destroyed. The survivors are now all living in tents and until recently believed all the relatives who'd stayed behind had been killed. Then they discovered Samar's husband, Iyad, was actually alive and in an Israeli prison. Her lawyer managed to visit him.
11: His condition is okay. He's thinner than before. He weighs about 60 kilograms. She told me he's fine, but he's got spots on his body.
5: So whose body parts were in the destruction of the family homes and what happened to the two women after they were pictured with the Israeli soldiers? There's no record of the women in any Israeli prison and no record of their deaths.
12: We've sent all these letters and emails to a range of different commanders and Israeli authorities. We've got just one reply from an official Israeli military WhatsApp account, and an unnamed official replied to us saying that the incident had been referred for review. That was in February. They admitted that the women had been what they called temporarily detained along with others, but they say the women were released soon after in an area further from the troops' operational activity. But the GLAN lawyers say that's not good enough.
8: It's not lawful for the Israeli military to go around detaining people arbitrarily, not keeping any records of why, not keeping any records of for how long, and not keeping any records of when they were released, let alone not releasing them in circumstances where they're safe.
5: Thousands of people have gone missing in Gaza since October 2023. A report this March by ISIP and the Palestine Reporting Lab found between 14,000 to 15,000 people remain unaccounted for. But it can't differentiate between those buried under rubble and those it describes as forcibly disappeared. Gaza's health ministry says that although thousands are still under the rubble, families believe this is not the case for around 3,000 relatives. The ICRC says it has even more reports of missing people still unresolved, between 5 and 6,000, with fears that many are being held incommunicado in Israeli detention centres. In many instances, these people were last seen in the custody of Israeli troops. The Israeli human rights group Hammerhead says it has individually documented 800 such cases. A range of other organisations too have logged high numbers of people who vanished in Gaza after being last seen with Israeli troops. And many fear the high numbers point to a systemic policy.
9: We know of these hundreds of cases of people that have just disappeared after being held by the Israeli forces inside the Gaza Strip. These numbers and this policy that's been ongoing since the start of the war is clearly not an accident or some upheaval in the first days of the war. It's something systematic, and yeah, that's how we can say it's a policy.
5: Multiple organizations say appeals for information about missing people go unanswered by the Israeli military and the government bodies.
10: It's also very common, unfortunately, for people to be forcibly disappeared in the context of the ongoing war in Gaza. There's a significant level of complicity from different levels of the Israeli state and institutions with this practice. It's very difficult to obtain information, and attempts to do this through the legal system have so far mostly failed.
5: The suffering for the Al-Akkad family is in no way lessening. Like so many thousands of others, they're crying out for answers about what happened to their relatives who just vanished in Gaza. Alex Crawford, Sky News.
4: 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Coming up to 100 extra police officers to be allocated to a new dedicated community protection team to tackle.
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20: It feels a little bit like he's a king, not a president.
21: He is a king.
22: I've witnessed the remarkable passion for politics here, but the anger too.
20: Are these immigration rates?
23: Unbelievable we've come to this.
24: I'm observing what you're doing.
25: This post of Trump, it's a big shift. It's very positive.
17: Have you seen what Donald Trump's been up to in the Rose Garden, in the East Wing?
26: What's the best thing about being a Sky News journalist?
27: Who's funnier?
26: Being a Sky News journalist.
28: A special edition of The World with me, Yalda Hakim.
29: Pakistan has the right to respond.
17: You're like, what?
28: Historic day here today.
26: Congratulations. This is a huge moment.
28: But what happens now? I urge you not to look away. If Hamas hands the hostages over, they will end this conflict. The world has been watching.
30: Good to see you again.
31: Good to see you
30: too.
31: How
30: are you?
26: Did she say how he was?
17: The conditions are awful.
26: The jets were ordered to come back.
28: Historic day here today. How will you respond if India does launch airstrikes?
29: They'll be all out to war.
28: I'm just going to put some body armor on. I'm Yalda Hakim. Come out!
32: What more do you need?
4: Up to 100 extra police officers will be allocated to a new dedicated community protection team as part of efforts to tackle anti-Semitism. The measure, announced by the Metropolitan Police, follows a spate of attacks in North London. Our correspondent Graeme Stothard has the latest.
33: There's been quite a lot of criticism of both political leaders and police figures that words aren't being matched with action in terms of tackling anti-Semitism, in terms of tackling anti-Semitic hate crime. Today's announcement may go some way to allay those concerns. If you remember, immediately after the Golders Green incident last week, Sir Mark Rowley, the Metropolitan Police Commissioner, he went there, he said that up to 300 new officers would be needed to tackling the rising tide of anti-Semitism, so this may be the first phase of that action plan. Police say that the Jewish community now face hostile terror threats, hostile state threats as well. They said in the past 4 weeks alone that they've made up to 50 arrests for anti-Semitic hate crimes. The chief prosecutor for England and Wales has also said that the prosecution process for such crimes needs to be fast-tracked. He actually spoke to Sky News earlier. This is what he said.
34: I think there's a lot of casual anti-Semitism, which is quite corrosive in terms of the safety and security of communities. And I don't think people are sufficiently aware of the fact that casual words but designed to cause distress, actually involve criminality.
33: So we also understand that the government is set to introduce new legislation which could see people convicted of anti-Semitic hate crimes orchestrated by Tehran face up to 14 years in prison. This is after suspicions were raised that Iranian state actors could be in part to blame for the uplift in anti-Semitic attacks, anti-Semitic hate crimes, and that rise, that uplift in crimes seemingly committed against the Jewish community. Interestingly enough, that prison time could come, we understand, whether or not you knew you were doing something on behalf of the Iranian state. So we'd have to see how that played out.
4: A 62-gun salute has been fired by the Royal Horse Artillery at the Tower of London to mark 3 years since King Charles' coronation. Charles III was crowned alongside Camilla at Westminster Abbey in a ceremony that took place 8 months after the death of Queen Elizabeth II. There was also a 41-gun salute at Hyde Park this afternoon, but before that could take place, the military had to get their ducks in a row. You can see them ushering away an unexpected visitor. They had to move them before they could fire the guns. And staying with the royals, the Princess of Wales has paid a visit to the University of East London to mark the latest stage of her work on early years care. Kate arrived at the institution earlier today, meeting families with young children to discuss the importance of having support during the developmental years. The Princess is also heading to Italy next week for a two-day working trip with her Royal Foundation Centre for Early Childhood. It's her first overseas royal visit since her cancer diagnosis. Right, let's get a look at the weather.
0: You're looking happy.
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0: So you've sorted the travel insurance then?
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4: The next few days look cool, quite cloudy and mainly dry, but there'll be a risk of showers, some of them heavy. Mostly fine to end the afternoon, but northern Scotland, eastern parts of Northern Ireland and the south and east of Ireland will see showers concentrated in the northwest. Southeast England can expect a little patchy rain. Northern Scotland will see showers slowly fading inland tonight as more general rain moves into the far north. Elsewhere, it's looking dry, bar the odd shower over eastern and western coastal counties. It'll turn chilly and locally frosty where skies clear. Scotland, Ireland and Northern Ireland will see showers developing widely tomorrow morning, and more general showery rain will move into the increasingly windy northwest by lunchtime. England and Wales, meanwhile, look mostly dry with sunny spells, although the odd light shower is possible in the west and the southeast. It's going to feel a touch milder. The afternoon will bring little change, although there will be some showers.
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4: You're watching Sky News today. Coming up, growing hopes for a possible peace deal between the United States and Iran as Pakistan reports that a memorandum of understanding between the two countries is close to being completed.
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0: It's 5 o'clock. I'm Mark Austin. This is the News Hour. The top stories so far this evening. Deal or no deal, Trump teases an end to war and warns strikes will restart if one is not reached. But Iran is yet to say if it will sign up to a one-page agreement that would pause fighting and pave the way for detailed talks. All at sea, the ongoing row over where the deadly virus ship and its passengers should end up. A family's fight to find their missing relatives last seen alive in Israeli military custody. We have a special report. Kemi Badenoch rules out a coalition with Reform as she campaigns in the countdown to local elections. And getting their ducks in a row, how the military had to step in ahead of a gun salute for the king. Good evening. The war between the United States and Iran about to end? President Trump certainly thinks so. He's agreed to scrap his so-called Project Freedom, escorting ships through the Strait of Hormuz, just days after introducing it. Why? Well, he insists the two sides are closing in on a deal, or at least the makings of a deal set out in a one-page document that paves the way for more detailed negotiations. But, of course, we've been here before, only to see White House optimism amount to nothing. Let's go straight to Washington and US correspondent David Blevins. And David, can you try and make sense of what on earth is going on?
1: I can try, Mark. I'm not sure I'll succeed. We've been on a wild ride for the last 24 hours. It began when Pete Hegseth, the man who calls himself Secretary of War, said recent attacks in the Strait of Hormuz did not amount to a ceasefire and therefore they would shift their focus to Project Freedom, securing safe transit for vessels through the Strait. That was echoed then by the man who oversees US foreign policy, Secretary of State Marco Rubio, telling us that Operation Epic Fury, that's the war, was now complete, and they were shifting their focus to, guess what, Project Freedom, securing safe transit for vessels through the Strait of Hormuz, only for both men to be contradicted a couple of hours later by the Commander-in-Chief himself, President Donald Trump, announcing that he was winding down Project Freedom because they were close to a deal. Well, just how close? A couple of hours ago, the president was back on Truth Social, and this is what he had to say. Assuming Iran agrees to give what has been agreed to, which is perhaps a big assumption, the already legendary Epic Fury will be at an end, and the highly effective blockade will allow the Hormuz Strait to be open to all, in capital letters, including Iran. If they don't agree, the bombing starts, and it will be, sadly, at a much higher level and intensity than it was before. That sounds like a president hedging his bets, and it's all rather head-spinning, quite frankly.
0: Well, exactly. So what are we to make of White House policy or strategy? There are those saying that it just seems all over the place.
1: Well, in the midst of it all, perhaps we do have a little more substance, Mark. It hasn't come from President Trump, but from Marco Rubio, the Secretary of State. He was substituting for Caroline Leavitt yesterday evening. The White House press secretary is currently on maternity leave. And during the press briefing, he made an off-the-cuff comment that had greater significance once President Trump said he was pausing Project Freedom. This is what Marco Rubio said. We don't have to have the actual agreement written out in day one. This is highly complex and highly technical, but we have to have a diplomatic solution that is very clear about the topics that they are willing to negotiate on. Now, that lines up with these reports that they're working on a one-page document, which is a kind of framework related to what Iran may negotiate on in future regarding its nuclear capability, rather than a deal right now. There has been some speculation that President Trump, who's about to head to China, could detour to Islamabad to sign any deal, but he's told the New York Post this morning he's not ready to do that because they're not close enough to a deal yet. Make of all of that what you will.
0: Thank you very much. David, thank you. And the growing hopes, at least, of a peace deal to end the Iran war have seen a positive response on the markets. Oil prices have tumbled in the last few hours. A barrel of Brent crude oil dipping below $100. And That's down more than 8% on last night's close. Stock markets in Europe are also making big gains, recovering losses seen earlier in the week. The FTSE 100 in London was 2.2% up in late morning trading. Any stocks linked to the fortunes for the global economy, such as those in the mining and financial sectors, were leading the winners. Energy shares were suffering most as oil and natural gas prices eased back. Right, with me is Sean Bell, our military analyst, and Tara, who's been with us almost every day of this war. And Sean, if we start with you, I mean, there is optimism, but the bottom line is the Strait of Hormuz is still closed.
2: Yeah, and you only have to look back. It was only sort of 36 hours ago that this whole Project Freedom was launched, ostensibly as a humanitarian effort, but in reality, it was a challenge to Iran's control of the Strait of Hormuz. Central Command said, we've got all these assets available to go, 15,000 troops, over 100 aircraft. Even Pete Hegseth was saying there's going to be a red, white and blue dome of protection, 24/7 protecting the thing. But within hours, two commercial ships have been struck. One injured a few of the crew and caused damage. So President Trump paused immediately. I think what was interesting, he also said that talks have been progressing. But I'd love to count up how many times that President Trump has said that. A radio station said this morning it was 47 since the last. So, you know, we have the somewhat scepticism. But the key elements seem to be, one of which is a moratorium on the nuclear conversation. What does moratorium mean? It doesn't mean an end. It means a delay. And then potentially as a quid pro quo for that, unfreezing assets and the like. But it still feels like we're not any further. And President Trump seems to be just desperately keen to use military means, which haven't worked yet.
0: But a one-page deal might suit President Trump to get out of this. Tara, how will the Iranians play this? Because at the moment, certainly, we keep getting these lines on the wires saying they're reviewing, you know, the proposal. I mean, they don't seem in any hurry to accept.
3: Indeed, Mark, there's a lot of vagueness and lack of clarity in what these back channel talks, these statements, these one pagers look like. But what is clear, according to the Iranian Foreign Ministry, is that they have received the proposal from the United States and they're reviewing it. Another clear fact is that they want a conclusive end to this war. And they're also saying that we're not engaging in any form of nuclear discussions and nuclear engagements. And again, worth reminding our viewers that this entire war started over Iran's nuclear program. And 2 months in, Mark, as we've been discussing, that has not been dealt with. Iran's missiles and drones, you know, nowhere to be fully dismantled. Iran's proxies still intact. But the issue of the Strait of Hormuz is now evolved into essentially the biggest crisis there to be. But also, interestingly enough, the IRGC today, just moments before Donald Trump's Truth Social post today, said that the Strait of Hormuz could reopen following the end of threats from aggressors. And the Iranian regime's bottom line, Mark, is that we have no trust in the United States and any form of engagement needs to be based on mutual respect.
0: Exactly. So the Iranians want an end to the war. The Americans, and this deal seems to back it up, are basically saying we're going to extend the ceasefire while we talk. What role could China end up playing in all this?
3: Again, as I've been speculating, by the way, much of what will become of this war would be determined next week, because we know Donald Trump is visiting Xi Jinping in Beijing in this much anticipated trip, presumably May 14 and 15. All the while, the Iranian foreign minister, Araghchi, today traveled to Beijing and met with his counterpart, essentially wanting a guarantee from China that would continue its cooperation and strategic engagement with Iran when this war ends. And also, both the Chinese and the Iranians said after this war, China would play a role in what the future of Middle East would look like. Of course, Mark, we know that China buys 90% of Iran's oil at a much discounted price under sanctions. But we also know that this can evolve into a resource warfare. Why? Because China also buys over 50% of Venezuela's oil. Who controls that now? The United States.
0: Yeah, and just finally, Sean, I'm reading today that a French aircraft carrier group has got into the Red Sea in preparation for what could happen if there is a deal, which is this whole idea of the Europeans, of Britain involved in this, escorting ships or just making sure that the Strait of Hormuz was safe?
2: Yeah, I think we've got to be really clear here that there's no way that any of the Europeans want to get involved in running a protection for shipping going through. It's much more of a how do you reassure? It's a reassurance act that actually if President Trump walks away, if there's an unsatisfactory, if actually the Iranians insist that Americans be nothing to do with it, you need to have something in place quickly. And my understanding is that's what the Europeans are doing. It won't be policing. No. It will be just providing reassurance, helping clear any minefields and letting the oil, the water settle, as it were.
0: If a deal is done.
2: Well, that's why the one page is interesting, because that isn't a deal.
0: That won't be in the deal.
2: That's an MOU, isn't it? It's nothing more than that.
0: That's exactly that. Okay, Sean, thank you very much. Tara, thank you. Now, the cruise ship hit by a hantavirus is now headed for Tenerife, where passengers will be able to disembark at the weekend. Three people were evacuated today for hospital treatment. One is a British citizen and who is the ship's doctor. The 14 Spanish people on board will be quarantined at a Madrid military base, while other international passengers who are not showing any symptoms will be allowed to return home. Speaking earlier, the Spanish health minister tried to allay fears.
4: Todos los pasajeros a día de hoy y la tripulación.
5: All the passengers today and the crew are asymptomatic. Once the evacuation of all the asymptomatic people has concluded in Cape Verde, the ship will continue towards the Canaries, where it's expected to arrive in the next 3 days at the secondary port of Granadilla de Abona. It is a port with very little activity, a secondary port that's 10 minutes away from the southern airport of Tenerife. Once there, a joint sanitary evaluation and evacuation mechanism will be launched to repatriate all passengers. Unless medical conditions prevent it, all foreign passengers will be repatriated through a European civil protection mechanism.
0: Our science correspondent Thomas Moore is with me here. So first of all, this is so fast moving. What is the latest you have?
6: So we know that the three people were removed from the ship this morning, that two of them were seriously ill. We saw the hazmat suits being worn by the medical team. They're taking no chances in this deadly and very unusual outbreak, which seems to be spreading between people. Now, they are on their way back on board two Medivac flights to the Netherlands, where they will receive specialist care. The 146 people on board who remain there, they are being told that they will be going to the Canary Islands. Now, one can imagine what it's like for them to be on a ship where, although they're being told they are asymptomatic, they don't know whether anybody else is going to develop symptoms as they travel. This has been a very unpredictable outbreak. But they do seem to be remarkably relaxed. That it's going the same kind of COVID protections, so social distancing, not mixing indoors, trying to get outdoors as much as possible, and eating in their cabins.
0: Right, and this whole idea that the Spanish authorities are talking about, you'll be quarantined at this military base if you're a Spanish passenger. If you're not, you're on a flight to wherever you're going.
6: It does seem to be a bit of a mixed message, doesn't it, on the risk of this virus. If you're Spanish, then they will take precautions and keep you in isolation, even if you're not showing any symptoms. Everybody else can get on board a commercial airliner along with other holidaymakers and go home. The Canary Islands themselves, the people who are living there, are very unhappy that this ship is being allowed to dock, almost overruled by the national authorities, which will only exacerbate those concerns that they're being forced to take these people ashore. The Canary Islands president expressed his unhappiness earlier.
7: We still do not know what the agreement between the World Health Organization and the government of Spain is. We still do not have a clear understanding of the passenger's condition, the contagion or the strain itself. And in this case, we still do not understand why, if the intention is to proceed with a repatriation, it is not done at the port of Praia or at the Praia airport, subjecting all these passengers to, let's say, the ordeal of a three-day voyage to reach a Canary port.
0: Right, and I mean, one can only imagine what it's like on board. I think we've got some pictures where we get some idea But it must be so difficult for the remaining passengers. And as you say, probably COVID-like restrictions in force.
6: Well, it's the stuff of nightmares, isn't it? It's an unseen enemy and you're trapped in this metal ship with no chance of escape. It really doesn't sound very pleasant. But they do seem to be... He certainly seems to be taking in good spirits.
0: Yeah. Now, the Argentine authorities talking about the possibility that the origin of this was a Dutch couple who happened to go bird watching in Ushuaia in the southern tip of Argentina, and also some involvement of a landfill site. What do we know?
6: So the working hypothesis has always been that this Dutch couple, who were the first two to die, that they had encountered this virus before they got on board the ship, that this was a very rare case of human-to-human transmission. But what was the point that they became infected? And it does seem to be that they went on this bird-watching tour in a refuse tip in Ushuaia, the southern city in Argentina that was the departure point for this cruise ship. And it seems, according to these officials who've spoken anonymously to the Associated Press, that they may have come in contact with rat feces or rat urine at that point, became infected, didn't know about it, took it on board the ship and spread it to other passengers.
0: OK, Thomas, thank you very much. Now, Ted Turner, the founder of CNN, the cable news network, has died at the age of 87. Nicknamed the Mouth of the South, the media mogul built an empire that encompassed popular channels for news, movies and cartoons on cable. Turner revealed that he had the Lewy body dementia, a progressive brain disorder, a month before his 80th birthday. Back in 2018. You're watching the News Hour. Coming up on the last day of campaigning ahead of tomorrow's local elections, we hear from the Conservative leader, Kemi Badenoch.
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20: I urge you not to look away. 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The world has been watching.
21: 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How are you?
20: Did she say how he was?
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23: The jets were ordered to come back.
20: Historic day here today. How will you respond if India does launch airstrikes?

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1: All right, so are you sure I don't need overalls?
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1: It's not perfect. There's still a bit there.
2: The West Midlands, a swing region, and the polls suggest they're swinging reform.
3: Many people feel that life is not fair. We want to bring some fairness back. I think that's a message that will really resonate here in the West Midlands.
2: The Tory leader sat down with me to assess the first 19 months she spent in the job. Clear from the outset, there's a long way to go.
4: Henry Badenoch, welcome to the scrap heap, as it looks like. Do you think the elections on Thursday will allow you as Tory leader to be able to claim that you've made progress? And if so, which bits of the country should we look to?
3: Yes, what people are seeing is a new Conservative Party under a new leader, and I am changing things. People like our policies. They're very popular up and down the country. What we need to really focus on now is winning trust.
4: You have jumped in that answer that I listened to hard away from the results on in the early hours of Friday morning. Are you concerned that that's because if you look at them, they could look like things are getting worse compared to the moment that you were elected?
3: Because the world that we're in is changing. People are retreating into tribes. We're seeing a lot of fragmentation across the board. But if you compare the results next Thursday with last year, you will see that progress is being made.
4: I mean, I have heard people talk about multi-party politics for the better part of 2 decades. It tends to be the people who are doing less well rather than better who throw in multi-party politics as a thing.
3: Except it's the reality. I mean, you only just need to look at what is happening. It is multi-party politics. No one can deny that.
2: Expectation management in full swing. She wants us to compare the results to last year, not the general election, the year she entered the job.
3: Local election results and general election results don't necessarily tarry. Marry up. What is important is, are we making progress versus how people view the Conservative Party last year, year on year? I want to see us moving forward. We will have some good results.
2: She says she's changed the party, but with Tory councils putting up tax and blocking planning decisions, has it really changed that much?
4: 30 of the 35 Tory-led councils put up council tax by the maximum needed without a referendum. Pretty much identical in proportion to other parties. Being a lower tax party is something that the Tories have said since year dot, but you just still, as a party, don't deliver it.
3: Well, one of the things that we need to recognise is that many councils get their money from the government. You look at the rural payments grants. Labour has changed this to favour urban areas. That's one of the reasons why Conservative councils, which are quite often in rural areas, are having to do things differently. But you look at the services they provide. They're still delivering more compared to other councils. So I'm not saying Conservative councils are perfect. I'm not saying they don't do anything wrong. But across the board, you can rely on them.
2: The Tories would allow their local councillors to do deals with reform if it advances a Conservative agenda. This, the biggest difference with the other main parties.
4: Local level, you've been very clear that this is up to local leaders to make the best decision to work out who, if there's a minority arrangement, to make the council or the parliament leader. So in theory, a vote on Thursday could mean Tories propping up a reform-led administration somewhere. Now, that's a big difference because the Greens, the Lib Dems, Labour, all nationalist parties, they all say they wouldn't do that, but the Tories would. Do you accept that that's a big difference in terms of attitude to reform?
3: So we have a test case. Last year, we had lots of elections where reform won many councils. How many of them are being run with Conservatives? Zero. So we have proof. We are willing to work with people who will help deliver Conservative policies.
2: High spirits at her last election rally. This attests to the electorate and party morale. The shadow over this party, how to deal with Nigel Farage. Sam Coates, Sky News, Solihull.
0: Labour's deputy leader says Keir Starmer has made mistakes but remains the right person to take forward the party's agenda. Lucy Powell also said she wants Andy Burnham to return to Parliament. She was speaking to our political editor, Beth Rigby.
5: We have made some mistakes. We've needed to be set out a clearer sense of direction and a clearer purpose. I think we've started to see that coming through, and I'm pleased about that. But, you know, these elections are coming round faster than
6: what
5: that.
6: What I'm getting to is that you keep saying we, but isn't it that people are really upset with Keir Starmer?
5: Keir is the leader of the Labour Party, so of course he gets the most stick of everybody. There's no question
6: of
5: that.
6: Well, he makes the decisions.
5: And he doesn't make all the decisions, but obviously he takes full responsibility for the decisions of the Labour Party and of the government.

0: And he's been the first to admit where he has made mistakes, whether it was the appointment of Peter Mandelson, whether it was around the winter fuel payments, you know, that's still an issue sometimes on the doorstep with pensioners as well.
1: Do you think he is the right leader to lead this change agenda?
0: Yes.
1: Just finally then, Andy Burnham, mm-hmm. Greater Manchester Mayor, would you like to see him back in Parliament? I know that you supported him.
0: Yeah, I would.
1: You would like him back?
0: Yeah, absolutely. I think Andy is an incredibly popular, relatable and effective politician. So if Andy wants to come back to Parliament, I will continue to support him wanting to do that.
2: A 62-gun salute has been fired by the Royal House Artillery at the Tower to mark 3 years since King Charles's coronation. Charles III was crowned alongside Queen Camilla at Westminster Abbey in a ceremony that took place 8 months after Queen Elizabeth died. There was also a 41-gun salute at Hyde Park at midday today. But before any of the salutes could take place, the military had to get their ducks in a row. A mother duck and her ducklings were ushered away safely from the guns. Now for a check on the weather.
3: I hope we haven't forgotten anything.
4: Travel insurance, I tick that box.
3: Yeah, but remember what you forgot last year.
5: All Clear Travel Insurance sponsors Sky News Weather.
2: The next few days look cool, quite cloudy and mainly dry, but there will be a risk of showers, some heavy. It will be mostly fine this evening, but there will be showers in the north and west, mainly over the northwest of Scotland. Southeastern England can expect a little patchy rain too. Northern Scotland will see showers slowly fading inland tonight as more general rain moves into the far north. Elsewhere, it's looking dry. Bar the odd shower over eastern and western coastal counties. It will turn chilly and locally frosty where skies clear. Scotland, Ireland, Northern Ireland will see showers developing widely tomorrow morning.
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2: You're watching the News Hour. Coming up, is the US-Iran war about to end? We'll be speaking to an expert on US relations with Iran.
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0: Let me give you a sneak peek.
2: It was the day those present would never forget. Why did you decide to open up and tell your story?
4: Let's get more now on the situation in the Middle East, as it's thought Iran and the US are closing in on an agreement to possibly end the war. Joining me now is Miad Maliki, a senior fellow at the Foundation for the Defense of Democracies, also one of the architects of the sanctions regime against Iran. Thank you for being with us. It does seem that President Trump is very anxious to do a deal. Do you think the Iranians are as anxious, as desperate to do a deal as the Americans?
5: Thanks for having me. You know, it's very clear that they want a deal. I mean, it's becoming accidental, really, for them to have a deal. Now, we understand that nuclear negotiations been ongoing, on and off. But you know, one key factor here that we all need to think about, there are two things. One, you know, the Iranian regime's playbook on negotiations. You know, they've, historically, what they've done is they engage the West in some kind of negotiations, to drag them out, they make public statements of defiance, and then continue to use back channels to keep negotiations going, and then they wait for the political winds in Washington to shift and or public attention kind of shifts away from the talks. And they run this script through almost every administration, every maximum pressure campaign, every nuclear negotiations for 4 years. Now, this blockade is really forcing them, they're really blocking their ability to drag out negotiations. So unless U.S. government, U.S. administration agrees to some kind of a deal that lifts the blockade in exchange for some kind of negotiations, Iranians can go back to that playbook and drag out negotiations. As long as we keep the blockade in place, we're going to be in the place of having the highest level of leverage we've ever had with this regime and get a deal that would serve our national security interest.
4: Right. So what sort of impact, I mean, is the blockade having? What sort of impact are the sanctions having? And then there's also this question of the internet blackout. I mean, that must be also having an impact. So give us a sense of what is happening with those.
5: Sure. I mean, sanctions work when they're applied comprehensively and they're held in place. Now, what we've seen with Iran is a pattern of on-again, off-again pressure that has really limited the full effect of sanctions. That serious, first of all, the serious architecture of U.S. sanctions against Iran only became truly comprehensive in the last 2 years of the Trump administration. And there were, really just the U.S. sanctions alone, they weren't multilateral. And then you had the Biden administration that came in and relaxed the enforcement of sanctions because they wanted to engage in negotiations with Iran. So, but here's what's critical to understand. Even imperfectly enforced, the sanctions built really a strong infrastructure that they cut Iran from the international banking system, isolated its oil revenue, created a permanent ceiling of what Iran's economy could access. So when the blockade started, Iran didn't go in from a position of power, economic power. It went in with the inflation rate already at 50, 60%, I'm hearing 70%. And a rial that held, roughly 90% of its value since 2018. Remember, rial used to be 42,000 per dollar when U.S. government left the JCPOA. Now, It's really, the sanctions really put a lot of pressure on Iran. Now, the way that blockade has been cutting them off of trade, you know, we're estimating $435 million a day in trade that they're losing. The Iranian economy is expected to contract by over 6% this year. They have a food inflation of 105%. As I said, the currency is 1.8 million to the dollar. That's the highest they've ever seen. And now raise a very good point. On top of all of that, they have imposed what's arguably the largest government-directed internet blackout in recorded history. It's never happened anywhere else. Over 50 days of internet shutdown. That's costing about $70 to $80 million a day in additional economic damage by the regime's own officials estimate. Now, this point on internet tells you everything about where the regime really stands. They're more worried about domestic uprising and domestic population that would rise against them again when things calm down again, as far as, you know, there's no strikes and economies opened up again. They're more worried about the domestic population than they are about the external pressure.
4: Well,
5: and,
4: yeah,
5: and
4: I mean, see, this is very interesting because I just wondered whether, I mean, it's always said that the Iranian regime has a very high pain threshold, and that's because they don't care about the impact on the people of the sanctions. So they can, you know, are they going to be prepared just to sit there and put up with it?
5: Yeah, I mean, here's what blockade has changed. You're right. I mean, they can absorb a lot of pressure because they don't care about the domestic population as much as we do care about our domestic narrative. But they also have a blockade. There's a blockade in place that is choking their economy. They just came out of January, the month of January. They had to kill 40,000 Iranians on the street to calm things down. They know that's coming back. And the worse their economy gets, that they can't pay salaries for the security forces, that they're not going to have the power to crack down the way they did in January. So right. They're under pressure from all fronts, including right. their ability, you know, potentially not being able to pay salaries for the security forces.
4: Right. I was looking back today at four or five aims of the war of President Trump in the early days of the war, one of which was to create the conditions where the people of Iran would move against the regime. Do you think that there is any chance of the people of Iran moving against the regime if the deal is done right now?
5: Well, here's the thing. There's a huge gap between this regime and the Iranian people, the gap that you can't find in any other countries, arguably. You know, I would say, you know, I was born and raised in Iran, and then I served in the U.S. government for 15 years. I've seen this regime from inside and from the outside. This regime does not represent the will and wants of the Iranian people. So they're not going to be in, you know, their days are numbered, I would say. You know, whether it's 2 weeks, 2 months, 2 years, they're going away. Now, what we don't want to do is to empower this regime with some kind of a relief or legitimize their nuclear program or anything else that would empower them domestically to again crack down on Iranians the way they did in January. So however this deal is reached, I'm just hoping that it doesn't end up empowering this regime so the Iranian people can take the government back sooner.
4: Yeah. Look, we've only got 20 seconds. Do you fear that a deal in which Trump just wants to get out, I mean, that could legitimize this regime?
5: Well, for sure. I mean, if they can't sell it as a win, you know, the challenge we can't get to deal with Iran right now is because they've radicalized 10 to 15% of their supporters. They wouldn't want to give up their only leverage, straight up foremost, in the nuclear program. They want to still call it a win. And if they can call it a win, they're still going to, you know, they're going to satisfy their supporters in Iran. And if there's a sanctions relief that would give them more funds, then that means, you know, that they're empowered to crack down on the Iranians.
4: Yeah, very interesting. Miad Maliki, thank you very much for coming on. Thank you.
5: Thanks for having me.
4: Now, a Sky News investigation has pieced together the events leading up to the detention of a mother and daughter in Gaza, the mystery surrounding their disappearance. The last sighting of the two women is a harrowing photograph posted by an Israeli soldier showing them blindfolded in the back of a military vehicle. For the last few months, Sky News has worked with lawyers and human rights researchers. Our special correspondent, Alex Crawford, has this exclusive report.
1: This is a story of one family from Gaza, their terror and terrible loss, and their fight for answers. It's a mystery about much-loved relatives who've disappeared and asks, is this policy, and how many others have vanished in Gaza? It's also the story of a single photograph. On the left of the picture is 41-year-old Huda Alakad. Sitting next to her is her 78-year-old mother, Aisha. The two of them are in the back of an Israeli military vehicle. There's no explanation from the Israeli military about why they're photographed like this, why they were detained, and very little detail about what happened to them afterwards. Their surviving family members are clinging to the hope that somehow their relatives are alive. They only discovered the picture recently, some 2 years after it was taken, and they urgently want answers.
3: By God, I demand justice. Our whole family does. We hope they're alive and we can get them out. We want a medical body, anybody, the Red Cross, anyone to stand with us, go through all the procedures and find out which prison they're in.
6: We want justice and someone held accountable. We want to know what happened to them. Where are they? Have they been killed by the Israelis? Are they in Israeli prison somewhere? We want to know.
1: We've been looking into the photograph with a team of investigative lawyers from around the world. We've pieced together the events leading up to the disappearance of the women. We've interviewed witnesses and surviving family and examined satellite images. We've compiled open source intelligence and scrutinized the soldiers' social media posts. The GLAN lawyers have been involved in several legal cases against Israel in recent years. Together, we're left with multiple worrying question marks about the women who disappeared.
7: This photograph, at the very least, illustrates that these two women were taken captive by the Israeli military in very degrading conditions.
8: As a human rights lawyer, it's one of the most worrying things that can happen when a state takes in people and makes them disappear.
9: When this is done systematically, it may amount to a crime against humanity.
1: The suffering for the Alakad family is in no way lessening. Like so many thousands of others, they're crying out for answers about what happened to their relatives who just vanished in Gaza. Alex Crawford, Sky News.
4: Well, in response to our investigation, a spokesperson for the IDF said this: the individuals mentioned are not being held by the IDF, and there is no indication that they were held in IDF detention facilities. The incident has been referred for review. They went on during operational activity by IDF troops. Several individuals were temporarily detained in the field. The women were released in the Gaza Strip shortly thereafter. Back to the US-Iran war now. President Trump insists the two sides are closing in on a deal set out in a one-page document that paves the way for more detailed negotiations. But the bottom line is, this evening, the Strait of Hormuz remains closed. Let's speak to former Royal Navy Commander Tom Sharp. Good evening, Tom. Thanks for being with us. But Trump's Project Freedom, it didn't last long. Is that because it had no real chance of succeeding?
10: Yeah, I mean, it's not entirely clear even what it was supposed to achieve. In fact, what it appeared to do was make things worse for about 24 hours by smashing the two US flag ships out. It created a load of tension, a load of opportunity for miscalculation. But the fundamentals of the two blockades, the Iranian one and the US one, did not change. And with neither side prepared to budge, they were never going to. So you could always hijack a couple of ships out under safety of air cover, but it was never going to be sustainable, and it was never going to convince commercial shipping that it was safe to go.
4: So when Pete Hegseth was saying yesterday there are hundreds more ships ready to go, ready to make that trip transiting the... Well, you just answered it. I can see you shaking your head. That was never going to happen while Iran is threatening the strait.
10: No, and if you spoke to any merchant mariners in the last 48 hours, you know, they weren't even considering it this time. There have been moments in the last few weeks where they've sort of shortened in their anchors and thought, is this it? Nobody budged this time. The insurance, you know, framework has not changed. And that because, as you say, Iran still retains the ability to strike. And that is what underpins all of this. And that is what needs to be taken to zero before this changes. And it's either made to go to zero or they are persuaded to take it down to zero. But whilst there's a threat, Iran controls this narrative for now.
4: So, I mean, in some ways, you've got Trump now pinning his hopes on getting this sort of quick deal done, which seems to depend on the Iranians agreeing now to open the Strait of Hormuz, and then things, other, you know, the nuclear issue can be negotiated down the line. But what incentive is there for Iran, while they've got this weapon of the Strait of Hormuz, what is the incentive to do a quick deal?
10: Right. It's hard to imagine, isn't it, why they would give up this strategic lever that they've always had, and they've always held it in reserve for the last, you know, for however long. So why would they suddenly give that up now? I mean, like I say, they could get beaten to the point where they're forced to. And that won't be by striking targets in the Strait. But the US blockade on their oil exports, I mean, that needs to be given more time. But what is their pain tolerance? It does seem to be extremely high. I still think the most likely route to success here is them being persuaded to by China. And China collaborates with Iran and perhaps America. We know Trump's going out there shortly, and they, between them, come to some sort of agreement. But the reality is Iran on its own will not give up its strategic leverage easily. And you know, frankly, why should it?
4: Right. And that's an interesting point you made there, because if a deal is not done, is there a way militarily that the US can open up the Strait of Hormuz? And here's the key, open up the Strait of Hormuz permanently.
10: No, I don't think there is. I think Iran has too much in its arsenal, whether that's the air threat, the drones and the missiles that we've seen, whether it's the surface threat, the fast attack craft that actually we've seen more of in the last 48 hours, or the underwater threat, the mini submarines or the mines. It has too many of those. And frankly, it doesn't need many. That's the problem. I mean, the Houthis taught us that. Irregular strikes once or twice a week and shipping's not interested. So I think it will always retain enough to keep merchant vessels from making that transit, which is why it has to be persuaded to stop.
4: Now, I mean, if there is a deal, we have this idea of a European-type fleet, with Macron saying today that a French aircraft carrier has already gone to the Red Sea, that will may not escort shipping, but will just protect shipping and make sure that the strait stays open, if there is a deal. I mean, how easy would that be to do if you've got participants who say we're not getting involved in this war under any circumstances?
10: Yeah, there's a significant number of political hurdles to cross here, which is why I think these conversations are good. The French response has been very good, sadly much better than ours, militarily or in naval terms at least. And these conversations, which the UK are definitely part of and at one point were claiming to lead, are very positive because there are so many political hurdles. I mean, that's even before we get to the GCC, right, who should be the Gulf countries, who should be the most important in these conversations. So there's an awful lot of political work still to be done. But militarily, this coalition of ships, I still can't figure out what it is they're supposed to do. Either there's a threat because Iran is shooting, in which case no one's going in, including the US Navy. We've seen that over the last month. Or there's no threat, back to my point about Iran saying, OK, freedom of navigation is restored under, you know, with no conditions, and through you come, in which case you don't need a coalition of ships. I really struggle to envisage the middle ground between those two situations where you would need poorly defended ships, let's be honest, you know, in harm's way. So I think that has a long way to go. But like I say, the shaping conversations that are leading to this are good things to have.
4: But from the conversations that are leading to this, it's not going to be these British or French or whatever ships escorting tankers through the strait, as far as you understand.
10: No, because, we can't escort. I mean, escorting is a very specific term, and it's about getting the ships past the threat. We can't do that. The US Navy can't do that. It doesn't have enough ships. In the tanker wars, where the threat was much lower and the risk tolerances were much higher, they had over 30 destroyers. There's nothing like that number now. So, and we tend to focus on the U-bend of the Strait of Hormuz, but actually the risk goes all the way into the Gulf and hundreds of miles up it. So there's just nothing. Escorting is not the right term, which is interestingly, when Project Freedom was launched, he was talking about guiding ships through. I mean, that's a meaningless military term, but trying to avoid the use of the word escort. So there is no way we're putting French or British warships into the Gulf to escort tankers through when there's a live threat from Iran. There's just no way we're doing that. And like I say, if there isn't a threat, then you don't need the ships.
4: No. Just a final point, which you touched on a little bit earlier, which is the threat still from Iran. I mean, presumably their navy I mean, the threat from Iran when it comes to the Strait of Hormuz. I mean, presumably their navy, well, the Americans keep saying they've sunk it. What are the threats that remain that Iran could use?
10: Yeah, the navy was always, their regular navy, let's call it that, was always a distraction. That was never strategically relevant. It was always the IRGC navy that was the threat and still is. And here we get to the fast attack craft, the fast inshore attack craft, FAC-FIAC. Of course, we had to abbreviate everything. But these could be jet skis in people's garages, you know, and four doors down is the guy with the explosives. And they can form up pretty quickly. So they're not in a marina. They can't be struck. Right. Likewise, the missiles and the drones, we know how well concealed they are, which is why they are still able to fire them. You can't see them from the air. They've had since 1988 an Operation Praying Mantis to configure their forces and to disperse them specifically for this moment to make them very, very hard to strike. And as we're seeing sort of day in, day out, so far they've succeeded.
4: Tom, I appreciate your time. Thank you very much. Right, let's get some sport now with Mike.
11: James, can you do a big clap in front of your face?
12: Perfect.
11: Okay, mate, in your own time.
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0: England's future looks healthy, and here at Leeds United's training ground, they reckon they're once again grooming tomorrow's World Cup stars.
1: The board now are realising that you've got to have your money in your academy, you've got to believe in it, because the spiralling costs of everything within the game, I think you've got to try and bring people through that you've blooded yourself.
2: Yeah, it was an amazing time being in the academy, and then you're seeing the likes of those guys come through. I remember Alan Smith scoring his first touch on the floor, my hero. From being really young and going with my family, and as a Leeds fan, you know, it was a dream really being at the club and being in the academy of a team you supported.
3: James had the mentality that you would associate with an older, good professional.
4: Lucky enough to sign the old YTS back then at Leeds, and then we ended up sharing a room together. It was only Phils and Aussies, and then I think it was on the old PlayStation. We had a snooker game and we were obviously competitive and trying to get 147.
5: It was a training session basically, and this young lad got called in, and straight away you're all having a look at him, you know, what's he like, who's he, whose team's he going to be on. I would say 10 minutes into him coming over from, I think it might have been under 12s, but how old was he? He's only like 16, wasn't he? He did this one thing straight away and everyone straight away went, oh, who's this lad here?
6: Young James Milner's only 16.
2: Didn't think I was going to get on, and to be fair, Terry gave me the nod to go on. Lee Bowyer passed me a ball. We were back to goal and I tried to pass it back and passed it to Paolo Di Canio, and he put it over the bar, thank God. And just remember Bo afterwards asking, did I ever bet on 4-all? I can't remember too much about being nervous playing against other Premier League players, because for me Leeds were an amazing team, and seeing Wayne Rooney doing what he was doing at that time, that obviously showed you again it was...
7: You're watching the News Hour. Coming up at 6, is the war between the United States and Iran about to end?
8: We're trying to see as much as we can.
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0: It's 6 o'clock. I'm Mark Austin. This is the News Hour, the top stories so far this evening. Deal or no deal, Trump teases an end to war and warns strikes will restart if one is not reached. But Iran is yet to say if it will sign up to a one-page agreement that would pause fighting and pave the way for detailed talks. Also, the moment a man accused of murdering his son is told by medics the baby will not survive. All at sea, the ongoing row over where the deadly virus ship and its passengers should end up. Kemi Badenoch rules out a coalition with Reform as she campaigns in the countdown to local elections. And getting their ducks in a row, how the military had to step in ahead of a gun salute for the king. Good evening. Is the war between the United States and Iran about to end? President Trump certainly thinks so. He's agreed to scrap his so-called Project Freedom, escorting ships through the Strait of Hormuz, just days after introducing it. Why? Well, he insists the two sides are closing in on a deal, or at least the makings of a deal, set out in a one-page document that paves the way for more detailed negotiations. But, of course, we've been here before, only to see White House optimism amount to nothing. Our US correspondent David Blevins has more now from Washington.
1: We've been on a wild ride for the last 24 hours. It began when Pete Hegseth, the man who calls himself Secretary of War, said recent attacks in the Strait of Hormuz did not amount to a ceasefire and therefore they would shift their focus to Project Freedom, securing safe transit for vessels through the strait. That was echoed then by the man who oversees US foreign policy, Secretary of State Marco Rubio, telling us that Operation Epic Fury, that's the war, was now complete and they were shifting their focus to, guess what, Project Freedom, securing safe transit for vessels through the Strait of Hormuz, only for both men to be contradicted a couple of hours later by the Commander-in-Chief himself, President Donald Trump, announcing that he was winding down Project Freedom because they were close to a deal. Well, just how close? A couple of hours ago, the President was back on Truth Social, and this is what he had to say. Assuming Iran agrees to give what has been agreed to, which is perhaps a big assumption, the already legendary Epic Fury will be at an end and the highly effective blockade will allow the Hormuz Strait to be open to all, in capital letters, including Iran. If they don't agree, the bombing starts and it will be, sadly, at a much higher level and intensity than it was before. That sounds like a president hedging his bets and it's all rather head-spinning, quite frankly.
0: Well, exactly. So what are we to make of White House policy or strategy? There are those saying that it just seems all over the place.
1: Well, in the midst of it all, perhaps we do have a little more substance, Mark. It hasn't come from President Trump, but from Marco Rubio, the Secretary of State. He was substituting for Caroline Leavitt yesterday evening. The White House press secretary is currently on maternity leave. And during the press briefing, he made an off-the-cuff comment that had greater significance once President Trump said he was pausing Project Freedom. This is what Marco Rubio said. We don't have to have the actual agreement written out in day one. This is highly complex and highly technical, but we have to have a diplomatic solution that is very clear about the topics that they are willing to negotiate on. Now, that lines up with these reports that they're working on a one-page document, which is a kind of framework related to what Iran may negotiate on in future regarding its nuclear capability rather than a deal right now. There has been some speculation that President Trump, who's about to head to China, could detour to Islamabad to sign any deal, but he's told the New York Post this morning he's not ready to do that because they're not close enough to a deal yet. Make of all of that what you will.
0: Well, I spoke in the last hour to our Middle East commentator Tara Kangalu and military analyst Sean Bell and started by asking Sean about Donald Trump's Project Freedom.
2: It was a challenge to Iran's control of the Strait of Hormuz. Central Command said we've got all these assets available to go, 15,000 troops, over 100 aircraft. Even Pete Hegseth was saying there's going to be a red, white and blue dome of protection, 24/7 protecting the thing. But within hours, two commercial ships have been struck. One had injured a few of the crew and caused damage. So President Trump paused immediately. I think what was interesting, he also said that talks have been progressing, but I'd love to count up how many times that President Trump has said that. A radio station said this morning it was 47 since the last. So, you know, we have this somewhat scepticism. But the key elements seem to be, one of which is a moratorium on the nuclear conversation. What does moratorium mean? It doesn't mean an end. It means a delay. And then potentially as a quid pro quo for that, unfreezing assets and the like. But it still feels like we're not any further. And President Trump seems to be just desperately keen to use military means, which haven't worked yet.
3: Mm. But a one-page deal might suit President Trump to get out of this. Tara, how will the Iranians play this? Because at the moment, certainly, we keep getting these lines on the wires saying they're reviewing, you know, the proposal. I mean, they don't seem in any hurry to accept.
4: Indeed, Mark, there's a lot of vagueness and lack of clarity in what these back channel talks, these statements, these one pagers look like. But what is clear, according to the Iranian Foreign Ministry, is that they have received the proposal from the United States and they're reviewing it. Another clear fact is that they want a conclusive end to this war. And they're also saying that we're not engaging in any form of nuclear discussions and nuclear engagements. And again, worth reminding our viewers that this entire war started over Iran's nuclear program. And 2 months in, Mark, as we've been discussing, that has not been dealt with. Iran's missiles and drones, you know, nowhere to be fully dismantled. Iran's proxies still intact. But the issue of the Strait of Hormuz is now evolved into essentially the biggest crisis there to be. But also, interestingly enough, the IRGC today, just moments before Donald Trump's Truth Social post today, said that the Strait of Hormuz could reopen following the end of threats from aggressors. And the Iranian regime's bottom line, Mark, is that we have no trust in the United States and any form of engagement needs to be based on mutual respect.
3: Exactly. So the Iranians want an end to the war. The Americans, and this deal seems to back it up, are basically saying we're going to extend the ceasefire while we talk. What role could China end up playing in all this?
4: Again, as I've been speculating, by the way, much of what will become of this war would be determined next week, because we know Donald Trump is visiting Xi Jinping in Beijing in this much-anticipated trip, presumably May 14 and 15. All the while, the Iranian foreign minister, Araghchi, today traveled to Beijing and met with his counterpart, essentially wanting a guarantee from China that would continue its cooperation and strategic engagement with Iran when this war ends. And also, both the Chinese and the Iranians said after this war, China would play a role in what the future of Middle East would look like. Of course, Mark, we know that China buys 90% of Iran's oil at a much discounted price under sanctions. But we also know that this can evolve into a resource warfare. Why? Because China also buys over 50% of Venezuela's oil. Who controls that now? The United States.
3: Yeah, and just finally, Sean, I'm reading today that a French aircraft carrier group has got into the Red Sea in preparation for what could happen if there is a deal, which is this whole idea of the Europeans, of Britain involved in this, escorting ships or just making sure that the Strait of Hormuz was safe?
2: Yeah, I think we've got to be really clear here that there's no way that any of the Europeans want to get involved in running a protection for shipping going through. It's much more of a how do you reassure? It's a reassurance act that actually if President Trump walks away, if there's an unsatisfactory, if actually the Iranians insist that Americans being nothing to do with it, you need to have something in place quickly. And my understanding is that's what the Europeans are doing. It won't be policing. No. It will be just providing reassurance, helping clear any minefields and letting the water settle, as it were.
3: If a deal is done.
2: Well, that's why the one page is interesting, because that isn't a deal.
3: That won't be in the deal.
2: That's an MOU, isn't it? It's nothing more than that.
3: Well, we were speaking during that conversation there about Trump pulling the plug on Project Freedom. Of course, the blockade of Iran still continues, the blockade of Iranian ports, and the Pentagon is saying that the US Navy is disabling another Iranian flagged tanker, this time an unladen oil tanker, attempting to sail towards an Iranian port. So no question about it, the Americans continuing to enforce that blockade. Now, a murder trial has been shown police body cam footage of a teacher accused of sexually abusing and killing his baby son. The jury at Preston Crown Court saw the moment medics told Jamie Varley that his young child would not survive. Sky's Molly Malone is with me, and clearly a deeply distressing case.
5: Yeah, an incredibly distressing case, Mark. Preston Davey was just 13 months old when his life ended back in July 2023. He'd been, you can see him there, in the adoption care of Jamie Varley, who's 37 and at the time was a teacher, and his partner, John McGowan Fazakali, who's 32 years old. We're going to show you some footage in a moment. I'm just going to briefly set it up for you. It was played to jurors at court today, and it appears to show Jamie Varley in his pyjamas at hospital, very distressed, inside, showing the moment he'd been told to come to his child's bedside. He'd been rushed, his child, Preston Davey, to hospital unconscious. He'd been told at that point that there was no more that medical staff could do for him. He'd been told to come to the child's bedside. This was caught on police body cam footage, and I should warn you, it's pretty distressing. Clip was played at 16 minutes past seven on the evening of July the 27th, 2023. 4 minutes later, the baby died. Medical professionals had worked for more than an hour to try and resuscitate him. You can see in that video, he appears, Jamie Varley, to be in apparent disbelief, saying this is not happening. He appears to be blaming himself in other clips that were played to court for leaving the baby, for leaving baby Preston in the bath. He's saying he found the child face down minutes later. He's wailing out. He's calling for his mum at points. But Jamie Varley is accused of murdering baby Preston. His partner John is accused of allowing the baby's death. Both of them are accused of sexual abuse. I should say they both deny the charges. During the 4 months Preston was under their adoption care in Blackpool, he was allegedly routinely ill-treated. He was sexually abused, physically assaulted, and had indecent images and videos allegedly taken of him. The post-mortem found the child had 40 injuries. And so prosecutors at Preston Crown Court say his accounts in that video that was shown to court is inconsistent with post-mortem findings. Another piece of footage shown in court shows Varley cradling the dead baby later that evening, saying, "I probably won't see you again. I'm definitely going to hell." The trial continues tomorrow morning at Preston Crown Court.
3: Molly, thank you very much. Now,
0: The cruise ship hit by hantavirus is now headed for Tenerife, where passengers will be able to disembark at the weekend. Three people were evacuated today for hospital treatment. One is a British citizen. The 14 Spanish people on board will be quarantined at a Madrid military base, while other international passengers who aren't showing any symptoms will be allowed to return home. Speaking earlier, the Spanish health minister tried to allay fears.
6: All the passengers today and the crew are asymptomatic. Once the evacuation of all the asymptomatic people has concluded in Cape Verde, the ship will continue towards the Canaries, where it's expected to arrive in the next 3 days at the secondary port of Granadilla de Abona. It is a port with very little activity, a secondary port that's 10 minutes away from the southern airport of Tenerife. Once there, a joint sanitary evaluation and evacuation mechanism will be launched to repatriate all passengers. Unless medical conditions prevent it, all foreign passengers will be repatriated through a European civil protection mechanism.
0: Well, in the last hour, I spoke to our science correspondent, Thomas Moore, who has the latest on the ongoing situation.
7: So we know that the three people were removed from the ship this morning, that two of them were seriously ill. We saw the hazmat suits being worn by the medical team. They're taking no chances in this deadly and very unusual outbreak, which seems to be spreading between people. Now, they are on their way back on board two Medivac flights to the Netherlands, where they will receive specialist care. The 146 people on board who remain there, they are being told that they will be going to the Canary Islands. Now, one can imagine what it's like for them to be on a ship where, although they're being told they are asymptomatic, they don't know whether anybody else is going to develop symptoms as they travel. This has been a very unpredictable outbreak. But they do seem to be remarkably relaxed. It's going the same kind of COVID protections, so social distancing, not mixing indoors, trying to get outdoors as much as possible, and eating in their cabins.
0: Right, and this whole idea that the Spanish authorities are talking about, you'll be quarantined at this military base if you're a Spanish passenger. If you're not, you're on a flight to wherever you're going.
7: It does seem to be a bit of a mixed message, doesn't it, on the risk of this virus. If you're Spanish, then they will take precautions and keep you in isolation, even if you're not showing any symptoms. Everybody else can get on board a commercial airliner along with other holidaymakers and go home.
0: You're watching the NewsHour. Coming up, we'll be looking at planned new measures to stop anti-Semitic attacks. And I'll be talking to Josh Clancy, the associate editor of the Sunday Times.
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0: The whole neighborhood is rallied around her.
4: It's been impenetrable to journalists over the last 2 years of war in Sudan.
5: I've been waiting for this for 2 years. It doesn't feel like a big homecoming.
6: It was never going to be pretty.

0: Up to 100 extra police officers will be allocated to a new dedicated community protection team as part of efforts to tackle anti-Semitism. The measure, announced by the Metropolitan Police, follows a spate of attacks in North London. The government has also announced a raft of other plans, including fast-tracking hate crime prosecutions. Well, the journalist Josh Clancy, a columnist and associate editor of the Sunday Times, has been writing about what it's been like for the Jewish community that has made Britain home, and he joins me now. Good evening, Josh. Thanks for being with us. And the piece I read in the Sunday Times was when you talk about the Britain you were born into, largely safe, settled and secure, you say. A country capable of accepting ethnic difference. What changed, do you think?
1: Well, it's a difficult question. I mean, I think there's a lot of different things going on at once here. So obviously, the Israel issue has become enormously salient in our politics in ways that were never true before. Why has that happened? Clearly, you know, this country has a large Muslim population that feels a lot of solidarity with Palestinians in Gaza. I also think the effects of social media and the amplification effects of things like TikTok have massively changed the way people think about the Middle East. And it's also brought it much closer to home, so people feel it very viscerally. It also has been an atrocious set of events that have happened in the Middle East. But the real problem is this complete inability people have, or some people have, I should say, to fully separate the right of a British Jew to live in this country, free of harassment, free of violence, free of intimidation, and the right to vehemently criticise the choices that Israel makes and its military strategy and the outcomes and the events in Gaza and the Middle East. And to me, while those two things are obviously connected in lots of ways, I found it bizarre after writing this article that so many people said to me, well, but why aren't Jews why aren't British Jews condemning Israel more? And I just don't. It's not. They're two separate things, you know.
0: Yeah. Well, you talk. Well, let me. Yeah. Well, you talk about the willful failure to distinguish between Jewish people in Britain and the agonies of the war in Gaza. So, really, talking about this conflation of the actions of the Israeli government with, you know, British Jewish identity almost.
1: Yeah, and I just find it absolutely extraordinary because when you look at other minorities, they are not, you know, expatriate minorities. They're not blamed for the actions of a government that they don't control. You know, people are not going around London attacking Chinese people because of the Uyghurs being put in concentration camps. They're not attacking Pakistani people because of Pakistan bombing schools in Afghanistan or America bombing schools in Iran. Or they're not attacking Russian people because of Putin's butchery in Bucha. And I would add to that Jews aren't Israelis. You know, and I know that there is obviously a very strong connection. We share a peoplehood and there are a lot of strong connections, but Jews are not Israelis. We do not vote in Israel and we have no control over what happens there. And, you know, there is a huge array of opinions in the Jewish community about what's going on in Israel. Yes, of course, people are often instinctively supportive of Israel's right to exist and defend itself. But beyond that, there is a huge and ongoing debate about how they should best do that in the Jewish community. But I guess my point is, regardless of what British Jews feel towards Israel, you could disagree with them, you can have a go at them, but there is just no right to intimidate, harass, or act violently towards them. And it's amazing that I had to spend most of Sunday debating that with people.
0: You talk also about the prejudice now commonplace in some British Muslim communities. How significant in all this is that, do you think?
1: Well, look, I want to be really clear that there is anti-Semitism in lots of different parts of society, as there is other forms of racism. And, you know, there is bigotry in my own community. I'm not going to dispute that for a second. I think, though, there is a very inflamed set of opinions and often quite conspiratorial opinions in parts of British Muslim communities. I think there's a lot of anger, and I think it as I wrote in that piece, unstable men on the margins of communities like that, when you allow that kind of toxicity to circulate for a long period of time, will take their cue. People like Jihad al-Shami that we saw in Heaton Park on Yom Kippur last year, and perhaps also the man who we saw stabbing in Golders Green last week. So that, to me, is a violent threat to Jewish life in this country.

0: And so amid all the different types of anti-Semitism we're talking about, I think that's the threat, amplified and sometimes encouraged as it is by parts of the far left. I think that's the threat that really concerns people when they think about the long-term future of Jews in this country.
1: Right. You say at the end of your piece, what is happening is intolerable. We must stand up and say enough. But what, in your view, needs to happen now, Josh?
0: Well, you know, it's a really, really thorny issue, right? Because I think the government was right to talk about this phrase, whole of society response, that they did yesterday. Because the moment you start drilling into this stuff, it gets you into really big, knotty debates. So, for example, I mentioned TikTok earlier. That's been a huge driver of anti-Semitism and many other problems in our society. Do we want to ban TikTok? That's obviously a very radical step. I mentioned, you know, we could talk about Islamism, for example, which is something we've been debating for 30 years in this country, and not just in relation to Jews. But these are big, intractable issues. We're also looking at a cutout operation, almost certainly from Iran, that has involved petrol bombings of various Jewish synagogues and sites. So that gets us into foreign policy and Iran, and why is Iran targeting Britain in this way? So these are not easy issues. I think what I really wanted to get across in my piece was the idea that all of us who have a voice on this issue should say something, and particularly those, if you're in communities or if you're in political groups where you know this prejudice is flowering, as it is in the Green Party at the moment. I think it's up to people who don't share this prejudice to say something, because I do think that social sanction is important, social consensus is important when taking on issues like this.
1: Yeah. Josh, I appreciate you coming on. Thank you very much indeed.
0: Thanks for having me.
1: Right, let's get a look at the weather.
2: You're looking happy.
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1: Next few days look cool, quite cloudy, mainly dry, but there will be a risk of showers, some heavy. It'll be mostly fine this evening, but there'll be showers in the north and west, mainly over the northwest of Scotland. Southeastern England can expect a little patchy rain too. Northern Scotland will see showers slowly fading inland tonight as more general rain moves into the far north. Elsewhere, it's looking dry. Bar the odd shower over eastern and western coastal counties, it will turn chilly and locally frosty where skies clear. Scotland, Ireland and Northern Ireland will see showers developing widely tomorrow morning and more general showery rain moving in.
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1: You're watching the News Hour. Coming up, we'll be looking at the developments, latest developments in the war with Iran, with Lord Ricketts, Britain's former national security advisor.
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3: You said to people, I'm not coming back for more, but you have come back for more.
4: Well, let's kick off.
1: And make a statement.
3: What can our Prime Minister say to you to not impose tariffs?
1: He's coming out!
4: What more do you need?
5: So, is the war between the United States and Iran about to end? President Trump seems to think so. He's agreed to scrap his so-called Project Freedom, escorting ships through the Strait of Hormuz, just days after introducing it. But there's news tonight of the US military disabling an Iranian flag tanker heading for a port in Iran. So the blockade still stands, obviously. Let's speak to Lord Peter Ricketts, Britain's former national security adviser. Thanks for being with us. So Trump seems to think he's close to a deal, but is a one-page, 14-point memo setting out a framework for further talks, is that really a deal?
6: Well, Mark, no, it clearly isn't. I think what it's showing everyone is that Trump is desperate for a deal, and the Iranians will know that very clearly. Trump wants to get the oil price down. He's got a big visit to China coming up in a week, and he doesn't want to go there looking like a loser. So he really, really wants a deal. And of course, the Iranians will be tough, will up their price if they think he's desperate. I mean, a one-page paper, all it can really do is agree to kick the difficult issues down the road and perhaps come up with some short-term partial solution to passage through the strait. I mean, there are very complex issues around the nuclear program, around missiles, around lifting sanctions, around the long-term arrangements for the strait. None of that can be sorted out on a one-page piece of paper or, you know, over 2 or 3 days in these indirect talks via Pakistan.
5: Right. So we don't know what could be sorted out in the talks, but Trump's aims, I was looking at them. There were five right at the beginning, Peter. He said the end of Iran's nuclear ambition, that not really happened. Although I see Trump is saying tonight we are going to get enriched uranium from Iran. So we'll see where that goes. End of missile and launch capability hasn't happened entirely. Sink its navy probably has happened. End support for proxies, not really happened as far as we know. And then finally, create conditions for Iranian people to topple their own government. You know, probably not happened. So there is a big question about what has been achieved.
6: Yes, I mean, you mark the homework at about 0 or 1 out of 5 there, don't you? I mean, the answer is he is trying to get a solution to a problem created by his war, which is the blockage of the Strait of Hormuz. And of course, the war has shown Iran again the huge strategic leverage they have by control of the Strait. I don't personally think they're just going to give that up, even for a short term. I suspect when we look at the one-page piece of paper, there will be issues in there about whether Iran can continue to collect fees or tolls for ships going around the strait. So, no, at the moment, there is no real restriction on the nuclear program. There's no restriction on the missile program. And therefore, you know, the main aims they set out to achieve have not been achieved. And now they're trying to fix something that was broken by going to war in the first place. It's not a very good set of results. But I think Trump, most of all, wants the markets and his MAGA base to understand that the war is going to be over and therefore the price of oil comes down. That's the most pressing issue for him, I think.
5: Right. So given that, what does Iran do you think? Does Iran take this deal or is Iran, well, I suppose if it takes the deal of a one-page memorandum that strings out the negotiations, that I suppose in a way that might suit them.
6: Yeah, it might. I mean, clearly they don't want the bombing to resume. By the way, Marco Rubio, the Secretary of State, told Congress yesterday the war was over. And yet today we have Trump threatening to start the bombing again. Yes, I think if there was some sort of conditional deal which reopened the strait, everything else put off to the future, The Iranians might take that. They've, after all, demonstrated to everyone the power they have to attack the Gulf, to close the strait. That will always be available to them. And then you can bet they will string out negotiations for the long term. I think what they're really after is a deal which lifts sanctions on Iran, given the massive economic problems they've got, and also monetizes the ships going around the strait. Those are all extremely difficult issues. And so, I mean, a bit like Gaza, where you had a first phase ceasefire deal, but no follow-up, no longer-term peace emerging from it. I think you'd very well be in that sort of situation again, which really leaves Trump not having achieved any of his key objectives, and the Iranians strategically, I think, stronger in the region, even if economically very much weakened.
5: Yes, Trump is off to China soon. It might even be next week. I mean, what will China's position be? Will they want an end to this, do you think? Or do you think they would be happy to see Trump, you know, carry on in this kind of mess of his own making?
6: Well, the Chinese are very big takers for Gulf oil and gas. And so although they've had big reserves, they are suffering. They will want the strait open again. That's very much in their interest. The Iranians have been in China at foreign minister level in the last day or two, so they will have already sorted out their own approach with the Chinese. I mean, I think the Chinese will have been watching this very carefully. I think they will have seen how difficult it is to use air power to overcome determined opposition. Of course, they're always reading this through the lens of what they might do on Taiwan, and I suspect the lesson they'll take away from that, it is a lot more difficult than one might imagine, you know, to oust a regime using air power and the risks of getting into conflict and then finding difficult to get out again. So they will be posing as a sensible, rational party. They will be happy to paint the Americans as warmongers and as having started a war that has now essentially failed. And they will be going around the third world pointing out that China, you know, is actually a force for stability in this world. And I think with Trump weakened by this, they'll be looking to score some wins as well on the economic side in the relationship with America.
5: Lord Rick, it's good to talk to you. Thank you.
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0: England's future looks healthy, and here at Leeds United's training ground, they reckon they're once again grooming tomorrow's World Cup stars.
1: The board now are realising that you've got to have your money in your academy, you've got to believe in it, because the spiralling costs of everything within the game, I think you've got to try and bring people through that you've blooded yourself.
2: Yeah, it was an amazing time being in the academy, and then you're seeing the likes of those guys come through. I remember Alan Smith scoring his first touch, my hero. From being really young and going with my family, and as a Leeds fan, you know, it was a dream really being at the club and being in the academy of a team you supported.
3: James had the mentality that you would associate with an older, good professional.
4: Lucky enough to sign the old YTS back then at Leeds, and then we ended up sharing a room together. It was only Phil's and Aussies, and then I think it was on the old PlayStation. We had a snooker game and we were obviously competitive and trying to get 147.
5: It was a training session basically, and this young lad got called in, and straight away you're all having a look at him, you know, what's he like, who's he, whose team's he going to be on. I would say 10 minutes into him coming over from, I think it might have been under 12s then, how old was he? He's only like 16, wasn't he? He did this one thing straight away and everyone straight away went, oh, who's this lad here?
6: Young James Milner's only 16.
2: Didn't think I was going to get on, and to be fair, Terry gave me the nod to go on. Lee Bowyer passed me a ball when we're back to goal, and I tried to pass it back.
7: It's a story of one.
8: Mike, thank you very much indeed. Now, a Sky News investigation has pieced together the events leading up to the detention of a mother and daughter in Gaza and the mystery surrounding their disappearance. The last sighting of the two women is a harrowing photograph posted by an Israeli soldier showing them blindfolded in the back of a military vehicle. For the last few months, Sky News has worked with lawyers and human rights researchers. Our special correspondent, Alex Crawford, has this exclusive report.
7: This is a story of one family from Gaza, their terror and terrible loss, and their fight for answers. It's a mystery about much-loved relatives who've disappeared and asks, is this policy, and how many others have vanished in Gaza? It's also the story of a single photograph. On the left of the picture is 41-year-old Huda Alakad. Sitting next to her is her 78-year-old mother Aisha. The two of them are in the back of an Israeli military vehicle. There's no explanation from the Israeli military about why they're photographed like this, why they were detained, and very little detail about what happened to them afterwards. Their surviving family members are clinging to the hope that somehow their relatives are alive. They only discovered the picture recently, some 2 years after it was taken, and they urgently want answers.
9: By God, I demand justice. Our whole family does. We hope they're alive and we can get them out. We want a medical body, anybody, the Red Cross, anyone to stand with us, go through all the procedures and find out which prison they're in.
10: We want justice and someone held accountable. We want to know what happened to them. Where are they? Have they been killed by the Israelis? Are they in Israeli prison somewhere? We want to know.
7: We've been looking into the photograph with a team of investigative lawyers from around the world. We've pieced together the events leading up to the disappearance of the women. We've interviewed witnesses and surviving family and examined satellite images. We've compiled open source intelligence and scrutinized the soldiers' social media posts. The GLAN lawyers have been involved in several legal cases against Israel in recent years. Together, we're left with multiple worrying question marks about the women who disappeared.
11: This photograph, at the very least, illustrates that these two women were taken captive by the Israeli military in very degrading conditions.
12: As a human rights lawyer, it's one of the most worrying things that can happen when a state takes in people and makes them disappear.
13: When this is done systematically, it may amount to a crime against humanity.
7: The suffering for the Alakad family is in no way lessening. Like so many thousands of others, they're crying out for answers about what happened to their relatives who just vanished in Gaza. Alex Crawford, Sky News.
8: In response to our investigation, a spokesperson for the IDF said the individuals mentioned are not being held by the IDF, and there is no indication that they were held in IDF detention facilities. The incident has been referred for review. They went on during operational activity by IDF troops. Several individuals were temporarily detained in the field. The women were released in the Gaza Strip shortly thereafter. You're watching the NewsHour. Coming up, we'll look in more detail at tomorrow's local and national elections as the leaders make their final push.
14: I'm Dominic Waghorn, Sky's international affairs editor, covering a world that seems to be unravelling.
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20: I'm Mark Stone and I'm Sky's correspondent based here in Washington, D.C.
21: So there seems to be some sort of a shooting, what appear to be shots fired at the White House Correspondents' Dinner.
20: It was a jam-packed interview. I'll tell you what he told me, and I'll explain why you can't hear the call.
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23: It feels a little bit like he's a king, not a president.
24: He is a king.
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27: 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In the Rose Garden, in the East Wing.
28: What's the best thing about being a Sky News journalist?
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32: You're like, what?
30: Historic day here today. Congratulations, this is a huge moment. But what happens now? Tell your story.
8: Tomorrow is a hugely significant set of local and national elections, the biggest vote since the general election, and one which could help to shape the future of our politics and our political leaders over the coming months and years. Our political editor, Beth Rigby, looks now at what we may expect.
33: Out on the campaign trail for the final day ahead of a set of elections that could be truly seismic as our traditional two-party system splits apart. Tory leader Kemi Badenoch getting out in London boroughs that were once true blue. But she's struggling to drive a Conservative recovery, her party heading for big losses across the country.
34: What we're seeing is the era of two-party politics moving into multi-party politics. There are no safe seats for any party. We all have to work hard for every vote. What will be a disaster is seeing more Labour, more Lib Dems, more Green, more Reform, because none of these people are serious. The only party that is serious and that has a plan, not just for local councils but for the country, is the Conservatives.
33: But voters are serious in their disdain for the two traditional parties, and this man is about to do serious damage.
35: Vote Reform, get Starmer out. If you want real change in national government and in the approach to local government, we are the change option, and we're on that ballot paper in 99.9% of wards across the United Kingdom. And you know what? We're the only true national party. We're campaigning in all parts of the UK. And I think you're going to be surprised how much enthusiasm there is for our message.
33: Enthusiasm too for the Green Party. Zach Polanski looking to hurt Labour in inner London, but facing questions too about how ready he is for the big stage.
36: Do you think you're ready to be Prime Minister?
0: I'm not ready right now. No, I've been leader for 8 months and there's lots of skills and lots of knowledge to get. And I think that's fine. I think I'm a human being. I'm not perfect.
1: But give it 2 years, you will be.
0: Well, we'll see in 2 years' time, won't we? But I'll certainly be putting in the work.
33: Work in the wealthy commuter belt, Ed Davey trained on the Tories as the Lib Dems eye hundreds more gains.
2: We really are pushing the Tories back. I think people are turning to us. And interestingly, these fights are increasingly between the Liberal Democrats and Reform, because people remember how dreadful the Conservatives were, and they're either coming to back Liberal Democrats or some going to Reform.
33: And it's not just England where Labour and the Conservatives are taking a hammering. In Wales, Plaid Cymru looked to wrest control of the Senedd from Labour. For the first time in nearly three decades of devolution, this would be a massive moment.
3: Silent.
33: In Scotland, Labour have lost all hope from winning Holyrood back from the SNP. This time around, the party's hoping not to be pushed into third by Reform.
4: Out leading from the front, I think you've got...
33: Labour in turmoil, embracing for punishment at the polls, the deputy leader urging the party to stick with Starmer.
4: We have made some mistakes. We've needed to be set out a clearer sense of direction and a clearer purpose. I think we've started to see that coming through, and I'm pleased about that. But, you know, these elections are coming round faster than
5: what
4: that.
5: What I'm getting to is that you keep saying we, but isn't it that people are really upset with Keir Starmer?
4: Look, Keir is the leader of the Labour Party, so of course he gets the most stick of everybody. There's no question of
5: that. Well, he makes the decisions.
4: And he doesn't make all the decisions, but obviously he takes full responsibility for the decisions of the Labour Party and of the government. And he's been the first to admit where he has made mistakes, whether it was the appointment of Peter Mandelson, whether it was around the winter fuel payments, you know, that's still an issue sometimes on the doorstep with pensioners as well.
5: But do you think he is the right leader to lead this change agenda?
4: Yes.
5: You do?
4: Yeah.
5: These elections will perhaps be looked back on as the moment where Britain broke with its two-party system that's dominated our politics for the past century. We'll potentially have national parliaments in Wales and Scotland led by national parties as Reform rips up Labour and Tory dominance in English councils whilst the Greens march on Labour London. And as for the governing party, Labour could be heading for its worst ever local election performance as voters give their first real ballot box verdict on Starmer's government. It's going to be ugly for Labour. How bloody it gets for Starmer depends on how his cabinet and his party react.
33: The PM hitting the phones to voters ahead of the polls. When the results land, his next job will be to persuade his MPs to stay with him. But that's his party's call, not his. Beth Rigby, Sky News, Bury.
8: A quick bit of breaking news. The Israeli military says that it has attacked a Hezbollah leader in the southern suburbs of Beirut. They are the first strikes to hit Beirut since the recent ceasefire began. Now, a 62-gun salute has been fired by the Royal House Artillery at the Tower to mark 3 years since King Charles's coronation. Charles was crowned alongside Camilla at Westminster Abbey in a ceremony that took place 8 months after Queen Elizabeth died. There was also a 41-gun salute at Hyde Park at midday today. But before any of the salutes could take place, the army had to get their ducks in a row. Mother Duck and her ducklings were given a military escort and ushered away from the guns. There we are. That was the News Hour. Thanks very much for watching. Coming up, it is the Cathy Newman Show.
6: I urge you not to look away. If Hamas hands the hostages over, they will end this conflict. The world has been watching.
7: Good to see you again.
9: How are you?
6: Did she say how he was?
10: The conditions are awful.
11: The jets were ordered to come back.
6: Historic day here today. How will you respond if India does launch airstrikes?
12: They'll be all out to war.
1: But I'm just going to put some body armour on.
3: I'm Yelda Hakim.
7: We're trying to see as much as we can.
9: We're in an area that's just been reflamed.
12: Mr. Zuma, Sky News.
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15: It's been impenetrable to journalists over the last 2 years of war in Sudan.
16: I've been waiting for this for 2 years. It doesn't feel like a big homecoming.
17: It was never going to be pretty. War isn't pretty.

0: Mr. Farage, this is what 5 million quid in security buys, these guys here.
1: Vote reform, get Starmer out. If you want real change.
2: Many people feel that life is not fair. We want to bring some fairness back.
3: So we're looking for the potential to have our eighth successive year of gains. That's never happened before.
4: We're going to go out all out to win that majority, and we'll see what the public make of it tomorrow.
5: Welsh politics has changed, and I believe it's changed forever.
0: You keep saying we, but isn't it that people are really upset with Keir Starmer?
6: Keir is the leader of the Labour Party, so of course he gets the most stick of everybody. Do you remember any elections as momentous as these?
3: They're momentous because they're different.
7: It used to be so simple. Two parties, the Conservatives and Labour. No longer. On the eve of momentous elections in England, Scotland and Wales, the old certainties are being swept away. Here's how it used to look nearly 40 years ago.
8: The Conservatives strong in the south, Labour dominant in the north. A blue and red divide.
7: Blue and red. And then came yellow.
9: That shows the substantial growth of the Liberal Democrats. It shows that this idea that Britain's in two-party politics is nonsense.
7: Paddy Ashdown, the Liberal Democrat leader, shook up English politics, first as a party of protest, eventually a party in power in coalition with the Conservatives. And then this.
10: The SNP have been restored trust by the people in a way that no party ever has before in a Scottish election.
7: Devolution was Tony Blair's clever idea to, as his cabinet colleague put it, kill nationalism stone dead. But instead, it handed the nationalists the keys to the castle. And so began the SNP's nearly two decades of power in Scotland, with Plaid Cymru poised to end more than a quarter of a century of Labour rule in Wales.
11: Go, Nigel, go!
12: People who are going out to voting UKIP are not just protesting. They're not just sticking two fingers up, although there's very good reason to do so. They're voting for us because they see us offering positive policy solutions to the mess this country's in.
7: The nationalists are remaking England too. First UKIP, then the Brexit Party, now Reform UK. The name's changed. The man sticking two fingers up to the Labour-Conservative duopoly remains the same.
13: It's been utter two-party dominance all the way through to where we are now. A complete sea change.
7: Nigel Farage on the right, Zach Polansky on the left. A new era of rainbow politics is taking shape. But there's unlikely to be a pot of gold at the end of this acrimonious rainbow. With the latest on a frantic final day of campaigning, here's our political editor, Beth Rigby.
14: Out on the campaign trail for the final day ahead of a set of elections that could be truly seismic as our traditional two-party system splits apart. Thank you. Tory leader Kemi Badenoch getting out in London boroughs that were once true blue, but she's struggling to drive a Conservative recovery, her party heading for big losses across the country.
15: What we're seeing is the era of two-party politics moving into multi-party politics. There are no safe seats for any party. We all have to work hard for every vote. What will be a disaster is seeing more Labour, more Lib Dems, more Green, more Reform, because none of these people are serious. The only party that is serious and that has a plan, not just for local councils but for the country, is the Conservatives.
14: But voters are serious in their disdain for the two traditional parties, and this man is about to do serious damage.
1: Vote reform, get Starmer out. If you want real change in national government and in the approach to local government, we are the change option, and we're on that ballot paper in 99.9% of wards across the United Kingdom. And you know what? We're the only true national party. We're campaigning in all parts of the UK. And I think you're going to be surprised how much enthusiasm there is for our message.
14: Enthusiasm too for the Green Party. Zach Polansky looking to hurt Labour in inner London, but facing questions too about how ready he is for the big stage.
16: Do you think you're ready to be Prime Minister?
17: I'm not ready right now. No, I've been leader for 8 months and there's lots of skills and lots of knowledge to get. And I think that's fine. I think I'm a human being. I'm not perfect.
16: But give it 2 years, you will be.
17: Well, we'll see in 2 years' time, won't we? But I'll certainly be putting in the work.
14: Work in the wealthy commuter belt. Ed Davey trained on the Tories as the Lib Dems eye hundreds more gains.
3: we really are pushing the Tories back. I think people are turning to us. And interestingly, these fights are increasingly between the Liberal Democrats and Reform, because people remember how dreadful the Conservatives were, and they're either coming to back Liberal Democrats or some going to Reform.
14: And it's not just England where Labour and the Conservatives are taking a hammering. In Wales, Plaid Cymru looked to wrest control of the Senedd from Labour. For the first time in nearly three decades of devolution, this would be a massive moment.
18: Smiling.
14: In Scotland, Labour have lost all hope from winning Holyrood back from the SNP. This time around, the party's hoping not to be pushed into third by Reform.
19: Out leading from the front, I think you've got...
14: Labour in turmoil, embracing for punishment at the polls, the deputy leader urging the party to stick with Starmer.
19: We have made some mistakes. We've needed to be set out a clearer sense of direction and a clearer purpose. I think we've started to see that coming through, and I'm pleased about that. But, you know, these elections are coming round faster than
20: what
19: that.
20: What I'm getting to is that you keep saying we, but isn't it that people are really upset with Keir Starmer?
19: Look, Keir is the leader of the Labour Party, so of course he gets the most stick of everybody. There's no question about
20: that. Well, he makes the decisions.
19: And he doesn't make all the decisions, but obviously he takes full responsibility for the decisions of the Labour Party and of the government. And he's been the first to admit where he has made mistakes, whether it was the appointment of Peter Mandelson, whether it was around the winter fuel payments, you know, that's still an issue sometimes on the doorstep with pensioners as well.
20: But do you think he is the right leader to lead this change agenda?
19: Yes.
20: You do?
19: Yeah.
20: These elections will perhaps be looked back on as the moment where Britain broke with its two-party system that's dominated our politics for the past century. We'll potentially have national parliaments in Wales and Scotland led by national parties as Reform rips up Labour and Tory dominance in English councils whilst the Greens march on Labour London. And as for the governing party, Labour could be heading for its worst ever local election performance as voters give their first real ballot box verdict on Starmer's government. It's going to be ugly for Labour. How bloody it gets for Starmer depends on how his cabinet and his party react.
14: The PM hitting the phones to voters ahead of the polls. When the results land, his next job will be to persuade his MPs to stay with him. But that's his party's call, not his. Beth Rigby, Sky News, Bury.
21: John Muir, an iconic political address with a particular significance on the eve of these elections.
22: Millbank Tower, headquarters to the Labour Party in the Blair years, where two election victories, 97 and 2001, were masterminded. Then in the Tory years, when Cameron was leader, the Conservatives were in here. And last year, Reform UK moved in here.
21: So a real sign of the times. And, you know, we're on the eve of these momentous elections. You have been covering local politics. I know you don't mind me saying.
22: National politics.
21: Sorry. Local and national.
22: I suppose
21: since
22: so,
21: the
22: yeah.
21: 80s.
22: Yes.
21: Do you remember any elections as momentous as these?
22: They're momentous because they're different. For the first time, it's five-party politics. It always used to be Labour versus Conservative, basically. And Blair always used to say, the only thing I care about is if the main opposition party is picking up votes. He didn't care about the small parties.
21: Didn't have to worry. That's different now. And...
22: that
21: obviously, in the wake of the results, everybody's going to be spinning furiously. You remember how they spin these results.
22: Most famous example, 1990, the Conservatives got absolutely slaughtered in a local election. Terrible night for them, except they won Westminster here and Wandsworth, south of the river. And Kenneth Baker, the Tory chairman, brilliantly spun the fact it had been a great night for the Tories. It hadn't, of course.
21: And... you know, local elections in England, national in Wales and Scotland, but there will be national ramifications across the country, won't there? And plots, leadership, and that's all very familiar from the past, isn't it?
22: Well, the plotting's already started, so we're led to believe. And, of course, it was back in 2006 that Tom Watson led a plot against Tony Blair to get him to set a date for his departure, which he eventually did. They met in a curry restaurant in Wolverhampton. It was known as Baltygate, the curry house plot, when they forced Tony Blair to announce he was going. He did it at a school up in North London when he said, next week's TUC conference will be my last. much to the relief of both of us, he said, and the Labour conference would be his last. And, of course, he went in 2007.
21: And, yeah, lots of plotting going on now. Let's go and check out what's happening. Yeah,
22: better
21: what's
22: had.
21: The
22: better had.
21: Bangham, Debonair and Gillian Keegan are on the sofa tonight. Gillian, let me start with you, because I want to come to Bangham about a personal question in a second. But two-party politics gone for good. What are the implications?
2: The implications are Labour are going to have a disastrous night. We're going to have a not very good night. Lib Dems are going to remain flat. And Reform and Greens are going to have a fabulous evening, probably, or
21: day. But the implications for politics, you know, nationally...
2: Well, all the experience walks out the door. We get, God knows what we got. I mean, you know, 30 of the Greens have been under investigation already. 30 of Reform, I think, have half suspended. I think they've 9 suspended in Wales. So the quality of the candidates, I think, will go down. People, I think, are not voting on local issues. They're voting, it's kind of like a midterms. It's kind of like a referendum on Labour, a referendum still on the Conservative government that we had before that. And, you know, the all of the things that they've promised on this election campaign literature, they actually can't deliver any of it, whether it's Palestine, immigration, none of it. So the things that they do deliver and can deliver, which are really important, you'll notice it when it's not done well.
21: OK, I'll come back to that thought in a second, but I want to put this personal question to Bangham, because, I mean, you got defeated by the Greens.
4: Are you going to remind me of that every
21: I'm sorry!
4: Is this like your script?
21: It's true. You were the canary in the coal mine, weren't
4: no,
21: you?
4: No, there were canaries before me, and there really were. I mean, there have been warnings about the Greens for some years.
21: Ignored by the main party?
4: Well, I think we're going to have to reassess how we manage in this era of multi-party politics.
21: It's a bit late. It's a bit late, isn't it? You're both facing oblivion.
4: Well, me and Gillian have already done that. We've faced oblivion.
2: Very happily, actually, it turns out. But, I mean, there is life after politics. But they will until they get elected. And that's what then changes. When you have to defend a record, you become just like us.
4: And they, so, and they will also...
2: Yes.
4: These people who are going to win council seats or may win council seats tomorrow, I mean, obviously, I still want everyone to vote Labour and to vote for a better country, but
21: ain't going to happen.
4: Whatever happens, whoever wins, if it's from the two parties, the Green Party and the Reform Party, who basically run election campaigns on give Starmer a kicking, will suddenly discover they've got to fill the potholes, collect the bins, deal with the fact that most of their budget they can't cut because it's statutorily required to spend on social care. And they will not have what they think they've got.
21: And I opened the show by saying there isn't a pot of gold at the end of this rainbow. I realise I'm wearing rainbow socks, by the way, which was, sort of, I don't know, not intentional, but anyway, very appropriate. You look at my green nail varnish.
4: I am.
21: Don't read anything
2: we're thinking
21: into that.
2: Yeah,
21: don't read anything into that.
2: You're too sensible, surely.
21: However, now covering up my nails for reasons of compliance. But, you know, when you look at what's going on in councils across the country where Reform have got in, for example, there is no money. So when they're trying to make ends meet, you know, with very little cash, it's hard, isn't it?
4: But also what they're going to find is, as many Reform councils have found since last year, that you promise that you'll come in and you'll slash council spending and you'll cut this and you'll cut that. And then they open up the books and they realise that already happens. Most councils are now, you know, a lot of the councils Reform run, lots of services have already been contracted out. They've already had their budgets cut after 14 years of Tory governments.
2: I was a councillor. I went I spent 30 years in the business world and I bought everything I knew to that council. I outsourced things. I made things much more efficient.
4: So there isn't.
2: And I doubt they would even know where to look.
21: OK, and I'm going to come back to Reform later in the programme, but I want to just stick on Zach Polanski for a minute. I mean, I know I always give you a hard time about the Greens, so I will in a second.
4: No,
21: come to Gillian first on Zach, because he's been answering questions today about his questions about his CV, his suitability for leadership. Did he answer those critics, you know, openly and fairly?
2: I mean, he's suffering from scrutiny and it's not going to go away. It's only going to get higher and higher. Based on what's happened so far, he's not really passing it. And actually, the public are not sure about this guy. I mean, you know, he's obviously done some very weird things in his CV, which is probably why he has to create some more sensible, acceptable things, which he's put on his CV.
21: But maybe he's just an ordinary bloke. And by the way, I should
2: say... Nobody is that No, I know a lot of people from a lot of different backgrounds. I have never seen anyone with quite that combination. The one thing he wants,
0: what do you mean,
2: all the way through,
0: both speaks for the Red Cross, but also makes people's boobs grow bigger.
5: Well, 100% doesn't speak for the Red Cross as the Red Cross
0: and doesn't make people's boobs grow bigger.
5: And actually, that has not been.
2: He does like the limelight. I think that's the one thing that's throughout all of his sort of semi bits of career that none of them really have taken off. He does like the limelight, and boy, oh boy, is he getting it now.
0: Well, However, by the way, we've been asking him for months, really, to come on the sofa here, and he hasn't.
2: He's obviously kind to you.
0: We've spoken to colleagues at Sky News, so I can't complain too much. But were you buying any of the explanations today from Zach?
5: I thought what was most revealing was how he answered the question about was he ready to be Prime Minister, and he basically said no. And
0: but maybe
5: I find that
0: well,
5: extraordinary.
0: You know, young people might think, well, fair enough, he's answered the questions. He's not an identikit politician.
5: They may think that, and they will find, well, everybody finds in the end that when you actually get into government, any party that's in government, whether it's local government, mayoral government or national government, has to make difficult decisions. And I think that's one of the things that we've had a Labour government for the last year and a half. It's passed 52 bills. We've done things like bringing Great British Energy and all sorts of reforms to rent. And that's been tricky. It's not been easy because at the same time, you've got to make the budget work. Now, that's what Zach Polansky is going to have to learn. He says he's willing to learn it. I really don't love the fact that someone is saying they want to be Prime Minister, but they're admitting they don't know how to do it, which he doesn't, and shows no signs of willing to take responsibility.
0: OK, let's talk about Scotland and Wales, because, you know, in Scotland, the SNP looked like, well, Labour had high hopes of kicking them out. That's not going to happen. Plaid ending over a quarter of a century of Labour rule in Wales. These are parties that want to break up the UK now that are going to be ruling the roost. What are the implications of that for the whole of Britain?
2: Well, both of them, I think, have tried to say that this is not about a referendum or this is not. I mean, SNP maybe have come out a few days ago and said, oh, we may ask for another referendum. But Plaid have been very clear to say this isn't about independence. This is about getting a better run Wales, etc. But of course, once if they do get in power, then they will use it. It's their lifelong mission to break up the UK. And I think that's dreadful. I mean, the UK is so much stronger together. We're all, I think, unionists. I'm a conservative
5: unionist.
2: And, you know, we're just much better together. And all of these over-promising, under-delivery, it's not just a UK problem. It's actually a bit of a global problem.
5: I mean, I think with Plaid, they have made so many extraordinary promises that they're going to find that if you promise that on day one you will create free childcare and you haven't thought about where's the workforce going to come from, how are you going to pay for it, day one will pass very quickly. Plaid, if they win, and it's still a big if they actually get a majority that they can use to try and fulfil their manifesto commitments, they're going to get to day two and think, oh dear, where's the free childcare?
0: Well, but if they don't get a majority, which is possibly more likely, and then Labour's in a minority administration with them, you're tarred with the same brush.
5: We are all trying to work out what's going to happen on Friday and Saturday.
2: Coalitions as well.
5: Coalitions, as you know, Gillian.
2: We don't do many of them in this country.
5: We don't do them well yet.
2: Somebody gets tarred with the brush. Yes. That is definitely
5: and
2: true.
5: And it was the Lib Dems in 15.
2: It was. And what you will find is if it fails next time, which it will, because over-promise and under-delivery is not a plan.
5: Bad politics.
2: It's very bad politics, and it doesn't last long because the scrutiny is so high from programmes like this. But what happens after that? That's the bit that I'm really, really concerned about.
0: Final thought from you. Keir Starmer, the leadership rivals circling, but have they really got the guts or the appetite or even the sort of practical wherewithal? They've got to get the 81 signatures and all that.
5: There's also a bigger question, which is, The country needs running. A government is supposed to be running a country. And I really believe that my colleagues want to carry on running the country, trying to take us to a better future. That's what Keir got elected to do in 2024. I think the country will not look kindly on a party that wants to spend months arguing about who's the leader and who's up and who's down. We need to get on with running the country.
0: More to come in a minute.
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1: Tell your story. Well, as we've been hearing, the last day of campaigning saw political leaders fan out across the country in a last-minute attempt to sway voters. But we caught up with Nigel Farage a little earlier today as he appeared at a photo opportunity in Westminster.
2: I'm just going to try and grab a word with Nigel Farage. Nigel, will you...

0: last, Mr. Farage?
1: Hopefully till I'm dead.
2: On this 5 million donation before the last election, will you refer yourself over this? Newly elected MPs must register all relevant financial interests 12 months before the prior election. Why haven't you done this?
3: Because it's not political. That's why. Personal, political. By the way, I have to say, I do rather object to illegally obtained information being put out, but that's the world we live in. I've had my computers hacked and much else in the last few weeks, but it's out there. I haven't denied
2: this. This is a hack, is it?
3: On my computer via Cameo, that was a hack, but that was no doubt, and there was a court case to come on that. Look, here we are. You've known me a long time. I've been physically under attack since 2013. I can't catch the underground, and I'll never be able to as long as I live. And that money was given to me with the knowledge that the state in this country have never, ever wanted to help me. And you know what? Private security is...
2: And why not refer yourself if you're clean on this?
3: Because why should I? I mean, honestly, we've looked at this with lawyers and everything. There is no case to answer.
0: Mr. Farage, why won't you declare the donation?
4: Sorry.
0: You're a public figure. You need the donation because you're in politics. Mr. Farage, Christopher Harborne's given you the party 9 million quid last year, 3 million this year, 5 million to you personally. He's not even based in the UK. He's interfering with democracy, isn't he?
5: Well, the Conservative leader, Kemi Badenoch, has told our deputy political editor, Sam Coates, that her party was willing to work with anyone who would deliver Conservative policies in areas where no party has a majority. The Lib Dems said this showed that the Tories were preparing to help put Nigel Farage into Downing Street at the next election. Here's what she told Sam.
6: I feel like at local level, you've been very clear that this is up to local leaders to make the best decision to work out who, if there's a minority arrangement, to make the council or the parliament leader. So in theory, a vote on Thursday could mean Tories propping up a reform-led administration somewhere. Now, that's a big difference because the Greens, the Lib Dems, Labour, all nationalist parties, they all say they wouldn't do that, but the Tories would. Do you accept that that's a big difference in terms of attitude to reform?
7: So we have a test case. Last year, we had lots of elections where reform won many councils. How many of them are being run with Conservatives? Zero. So we have proof. We are willing to work with people who will help deliver Conservative policies.
5: Well, Thangham and Gillian are back on the sofa. Gillian, Nigel Farage there, shrugging off the scrutiny.
8: 5 million quid. It blows my mind that somebody...
5: Well, that's just a personal gift.
8: A personal gift. I mean, it makes the glasses and suits look irrelevant,
5: doesn't
8: it?
5: Thank you for saying that.
8: I mean, it does, doesn't it? It blows my mind, actually, because that is a serious amount of money, right?
5: In his defence, he has been under attack. You know, he has had a milkshake thrown over him and
8: yes.
5: so on. He says he needs that for security.
8: Two MPs have been murdered
5: yeah.
8: and, you know, there have been many, many serious attacks. And that's what parliamentary security is there to take account of that. Actually, when you're thrown out of politics, it actually all goes...
5: They rip them out.
8: Did they do that to you? Yeah.
5: They rip out your security.
8: Suddenly no one knows you, right?
5: Nobody knows you.
8: But
5: he says it's purely personal. There's no...
8: It's outrageous. You couldn't spend it on security. No. I mean, as you say, there's three guys there for however long. Plus, he gets parliamentary security. 5 million quid is a huge amount of money. I suppose what it shows is whatever happens to him, and I've got a feeling he would hate the top job because suddenly the scrutiny would be terrible and he would have to deliver.
5: Well, he could just keep saying no to interviews, though.
8: the country does get to vote...
5: Yeah.
8: So he would be unpopular very, very quickly. He'd be more unpopular than Keir Starmer quicker, would be my prediction.
5: I mean, both Labour and the Tories have had huge donations in the past. Christopher Harborne's donation...
8: Not personal donation, though.
5: No, okay, but
8: donation.
9: Nobody gave you 5 mil. Nobody gave me 5
8: no.
9: mil. I don't think anyone gave
5: Okay, but talk about the 9 million and the 3 million, you know, to the party.
8: Yes.
5: It is bigger than any donation to any other party before. How concerning is it that Christopher Harborne does not live in the UK...
8: And he's a crypto guy. And they are the only party saying we'll take donations in crypto.
9: This is why it matters. This is why we have rules. Because when person A gives politician B a large amount of money, let's say randomly, £5 million,
8: yeah.
9: and then politician B makes a decision for their party's policies, which appears to benefit just by sheer coincidence, person A, you need to, as the public, as journalists, as politicians,
8: yep.
9: you need to be able to join the dots for yourself
8: yep.
9: and
8: That's
9: ask
8: the whole
9: questions.
8: Point of the system.
9: He was evading questions in that clip. And what I saw was actually, if you're spending money, you're spending it on people blocking journalists from asking him questions.
5: Well, he did a pool interview where he answered eight questions.
9: It was outrageous.
8: Did he actually

0: answer the questions, no.
1: He didn't answer the questions, and most of it was about
2: me. He didn't answer my
1: me.
2: Questions.
1: Poor Nigel. Poor Nigel.
0: He was hacked.
1: Really outrageous.
0: So, actually, he should have declared it.
1: Yes.
0: And he's moaning because he was hacked and the information's gone out into the public domain when he didn't declare it. I don't think that he's got the job, really. He needs to understand that you are open to public scrutiny. And actually, it almost borders on the unfair. I got a lipstick for my own watch, which I bought myself.
1: But he's done imposter for so many years.
0: That's true.
1: He's done that. I'm the outsider. I'm here for the little guy. I'll go down the pub with anybody. And actual fact, it's mostly been a complete act. It's a sham. And now he's actually in elected politics. And he's actually got to think about, how am I going to run this? And he doesn't realise rules apply.
2: But he's the man of the moment. He's going to be winning on Friday. Kemi Badenoch's done plenty of interviews and it's not doing her any good, is it?
0: Winning is a very short-term experience in British politics. Not only our politics, actually. I think it's happening in many, many countries around the world. The scrutiny, the fact there's over-promising and under-delivery, the fact that our economies are all stagnating for many reasons and we're really struggling to get over a lot of the things that happened in the pandemic, etc. So it is going to be a short-term sweet taste, and it won't last long.
2: Do you agree with that? It's a high watermark for Reform and the Greens?
1: Well, we're going to find out, aren't we? But I think what you do, if you play the outsider, the pugnacious outsider who's not from mainstream politics, but you're trying to get into mainstream politics, you end up in a contradiction there because you're trying to say people, I'm not like the others. But actually, when you get into power and you discover that just like the others, you're going to have to make some really hard decisions and life's going to be really, you're going to be under scrutiny the whole time for good reason.
0: Yes.
1: You should be under scrutiny.
0: Unless he does a Trump, right? So
1: well,
0: Trump just says all these crazy things that, you know, don't agree with what he said yesterday. He may try that here. Yeah, I don't think the Brits will fall for that or stand for it.
1: Especially not now we've had the chance to watch Trump doing it and see what effect it actually has on our lives. Because at the moment, we're not in the war. And, I think most British people have said they're really pleased about that. But they're certainly feeling the pinch as a result of the war.
2: If Nigel Farage does use victory, we assume, on Friday as the launch pad for getting into number 10, what effect will that have on the country, do you think?
0: If he gets in?
2: I'm looking ahead to the next general election.
0: I think, honestly,
2: propped up by your party.
0: Well, I don't think we would do that because then we would be tarred with their brush. And
2: I mean,
0: honestly,
2: they not ruled it out categorically on this programme.
0: And you have to. You have to because, I mean, they're going to be useless, right? Most of the candidates are not tried and tested on anything. Even the ones who've been businessmen, you know, they've not always been, let's say, scrupulous in many cases. So, you know, they're really not going to live up to the expectations. And the public's not really looking at them in any great detail. What they're basically saying is the Conservatives, 14 years, and Labour, you know, we're not happy with them. So it is a bit of an anti-vote. But once you become Prime Minister, there is a great deal of expectation on you.
1: And I think both the Greens and Reform are going to find out really, really quickly that once you get power, you've got to make difficult decisions and you get the scrutiny. It's no use sulking about it. It's no use whining, which is what I got from Zach Lansky.
0: This is the problem. And Zach's how many times has that been promised?
1: I know.
2: We're going to talk about some of the difficult decisions that are coming down the track for Keir Starmer and other international leaders when we talk about Iran in just a second. Yes. So stay tuned for that. And a reminder, we'll have full coverage of the elections tomorrow here on Sky News. It all kicks off at midnight with Sam Coates and Jonathan Samuels, as you can see there. Sophie Ridge will pick up the baton in the morning, and I'll be back on Friday night for a special bumper edition of this show from 7 p.m.
3: Churchill reportedly said, "I would not have dared to try it, but if I had, I would not have dared to stop."
4: I urge you not to look away. If Hamas hands the hostages over, they will end this conflict.
5: The world has been watching. Good to see you again.
6: Good to see you
5: too. How are you?
4: Did she say how he was?
7: The conditions are awful.
8: The jets were ordered to come back.
4: Historic day here today.
5: How will you respond if India does launch airstrikes?
9: They'll be all out to war.
5: But I'm just going to put some body armor on.
4: I'm Yalda Hakim.
10: The best thing about being a Sky News journalist...
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13: You said to people, I'm not coming back for more, but you have come back for more.
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13: What can our Prime Minister say to you to not impose tariffs?
11: He's coming out!
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6: We're trying to see as much as we can.
9: We're in an area that's just been reclaimed.
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18: 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It doesn't feel like a big homecoming.
19: 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War isn't pretty.
1: What's the best thing about being a Sky News presenter?
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20: It was the day those present would never forget. Why did you decide to open up and tell your story?
4: I urge you not to look away. If Hamas hands the hostages over, they will end this conflict.
23: The world has been watching.
20: Good to see you again.
24: Good to see you
20: too. How are you?
4: Did she say how he was?
7: The conditions are awful.
8: The jets were ordered to come back.
4: Historic day here today.
5: How will you respond if India does launch airstrikes?
25: They'll be all out to war.
23: But I'm just going to put some body armor on.
4: I'm Yelda Hakim.
2: Now, could we be moving closer to a resolution of the war in the Middle East? The American president is suggesting a deal with Iran is imminent, but is threatening US retribution if it doesn't happen. Mr. Trump has been speaking in the last hour. Let's have a look.
26: We're in a, I call it a skirmish, because that's what it is. It's a skirmish. And we're doing unbelievably well, as we did in Venezuela, where it was rapid, over in one day. And we're doing pretty much equally as well, I would say, larger. But we're doing very well in Iran. It's going very smoothly, and we'll see what happens. They want to make a deal. They want to negotiate.
2: Going very smoothly, he says. Well, let's bring in our U.S. correspondent, David Blevins. David.
27: Yeah, well, I hope you've installed seatbelts on that new sofa, Kathy, because we're on quite a wild ride here. It all began yesterday when Pete Hegseth, he's the man who calls himself Secretary of War, said the recent attacks in the Strait of Hormuz were not breaches of the ceasefire, so the Pentagon had shifted its focus to Project Freedom, securing safe transit through the Strait. That was echoed by the man who oversees U.S. foreign policy, Secretary of State Marco Rubio, telling us that Operation Epic Fury, the war was over, and Project Freedom, securing safe passage through the Strait, had begun. Two cabinet secretaries talking up the president's Project Freedom just moments before he announced he was winding it down because they were close to a deal. But just how close to a deal? Well, in his latest post on Truth Social, Donald Trump says if Iran keeps its word, the Strait of Hormuz will be open to all. And if it doesn't, the bombing will resume with even greater intensity. Sounds like a president hedging his bets to me. Of course, he's about to head to China for his postponed summit with President Xi. There's been some speculation here in Washington. He could detour, go via Islamabad to sign a deal. But the president has told the New York Post he won't be doing that, because they're not close enough to a deal. All rather head-spinning, isn't it?
2: It certainly is, David. I'm ordering those seatbelts right now. Well, a little earlier, I spoke to John Bolton, former national security adviser to Donald Trump, who fell out with the president over foreign policy. Ambassador, are you assuming that the bombing, between Iran and the US will start again fairly soon, or do you think this deal has a chance?
28: Well, I think we're in a state of utter confusion now. At least Trump is in a state of utter confusion. The operation to open the Strait of Hormuz was an entirely sensible thing for him to do. I think it's one way to take the gun away from the temple of the international economy that the Iranians have appointed. But to stop now in search of a one-page deal is a big mistake. Any one-page deal is not a piece of paper worth what it's printed on it, because these issues are very complex. What Trump wants is out of this for domestic political purposes. He's grasping at straws, and I think throwing away a lot of the advantages that he's achieved in the attacks, notwithstanding he's done plenty of things wrong. This is a big mistake if it's true.
2: So what do you think he should be doing? Finishing the job?
28: Right. Look, I've thought for over 20 years that the only way you're going to have peace and stability in the Middle East and eliminate the nuclear terrorist threats from the regime in Tehran is to get a new regime there. Now, I don't know what Trump's objectives are. I don't know what they were at the beginning of the attacks or today, for that matter. But I think we've definitely shaken the regime. And if we could keep the blockade on Iranian shipments of oil in place, but open up commerce from the Gulf Arab states to allow their oil and gas to come onto international markets, I think the Iranians would be in a very, very difficult position.
2: I'll come back to the Strait of Hormuz in just a second, but regime change has always been fanciful, hasn't it, without a far more extensive campaign involving, inevitably, American boots on the ground. And Trump simply hasn't got the appetite for that, has he?
28: No, I don't think there's any question here of American boots on the ground except for very limited missions. But I think given the overwhelming unpopularity of the regime all across the country, the young people, two-thirds of the population are under 30. They can't stand it. The women can't stand it. The ethnic groups can't stand it. The economies, it was a disaster before the war even started. And I think the damage that's been done in just the 6 weeks of the attacks has begun to cause the regime to come apart at the top, eliminating hundreds of their leaders, doing incredible damage to the institutions of Iranian state power. To stop now, I think, is a big mistake. But Trump himself has made plenty of other mistakes, notably not doing enough to help the opposition. We could still do that, though, and I think regime change is possible without significant ground forces being committed by us.
2: You say the regime has been fundamentally weakened, but in some ways you could argue the opposite. In fact, the IRGC, for example, has entrenched its hold. You know, the people are more fearful now than they were. So the idea of a popular uprising is for the birds.
28: Well, I think the IRGC has been in power really for the last half dozen to 10 years or more. And the regime clearly is even before the war started, is capable of brutalizing the population. There's no doubt about that. They massacred over 40,000 people in January for protesting the economic condition. So a lot needs to be done to aid the opposition. Trump should have started that before the war began. But the level of unpopularity is cannot be underestimated. And I think there are a lot of figures, even in the regime, seeing that ship may be going down, who could determine they don't want to go down with it.
2: What are the consequences, in your view, if Trump does sue for peace now?
28: Well, I think the Iranians will be able to turn the Strait of Hormuz on and off like a light switch if that happens. That threat was always palpable. Everybody who can read a map could see that that somebody in the Gulf, whether it was Iran or somebody else, could try and put a chokehold on oil exports. Now Iran has done it. And if there's any chance to restore deterrence against Iran, it's evicting them from the position they have by military force. If they simply sign a diplomatic agreement and back away, they have leave to come in 6 months from now and do it again. And with some measure, the Trump wouldn't have the spine next time to do what he's just finished doing for the 6 weeks of the attacks.
2: Trump's going to China in a week. We had the Iranian foreign minister meeting his Chinese counterpart ahead of that. China's sort of pitching itself as a mediator. What do you hope that Trump is able to get out of that visit?
28: Well, I think Trump certainly wants to make a trade deal with China. I don't see that that's been prepared. I don't see it's in the works. Maybe he can sign another one-page deal. Those are easy to agree to and easy to ignore. The fact is, China has a lot at stake in keeping the regime in power in Tehran, as does Russia. As part of the Beijing-Moscow axis they've been forming over the past several years, the partnership without limits, as Xi Jinping and Vladimir Putin call it, Iran has been their principal outrider in the Middle East. And keeping the regime in power is very much in their interest. Certainly China, as a huge importer of oil from the Gulf, would like to see the oil exports resume. But it was purchasing most of its oil before the attacks from the Saudis and the Emiratis, only a smaller amount from Iran. So it has an interest in that, but so does the rest of the world.
2: Do you think it's a good idea for Trump to go and meet, to do this visit to China or not?
28: Well, I don't think it's the right time to do it. But as you may remember, he canceled one trip at the end of March, early April, to postpone it to mid-May. He wants to go back to Beijing. There's no doubt about it in my mind. He once told Theresa May in 2018 when he was visiting her at the Checkers that his 2017 visit to China showed the Chinese had given him the biggest welcome they had given any foreign leader in all of Chinese history. And Mrs. May didn't know quite how to respond to that, nor did the rest of us at the table. But he's hoping to break his own record from 2017. He wants to go to Beijing. I think he will go, whether it's advisable or not.
2: I mean, can he hope for Chinese help on this crucial matter of reopening the Strait of Hormuz, which is it's killing economies around the world?
28: Well, if the Chinese could have their way, sure, they'd love to see the Strait of Hormuz open, because if the regime in Tehran could derive revenues from the unsanctioned sale of oil, China could buy more oil from Iran. The revenues flowing into the government's coffers in Tehran would allow it to start paying its troops and its employees again. They might be able to get the Iranian economy to get that started again, because it's in truly dismal shape. I think opening the Strait of Hormuz to everybody at this time clearly benefits Iran more than anybody else.
2: Is there any sense that Trump can offer some concessions, for example, on Taiwan, billions of dollars of arms sales to Taiwan? China clearly wants to push him on that. Any sense of a kind of quid pro quo there?
28: Well, I don't think we see anything publicly. I know the people on Taiwan are very worried that they're part of the menu, and they're very nervous about it. I think that would be a huge mistake for Trump. But his search to be able to say he made a deal, which is his life's greatest mission, doesn't matter what the deal says. He just likes to say he made another deal. It's possible that he would make concessions on Taiwan. I think it would be a big mistake. But I think realistically, he would do it in a heartbeat if he thought it would get him a deal.
2: Just standing back for a moment, you're a long-standing critic of Trump. Some around the world are saying this is the biggest energy crisis in history. Do you think, because of what Donald Trump has done in Iran, the way he's handled this conflict, the world is now in a more precarious, more dangerous place than at any point in living memory, really?
28: No, I mean, I am critical of the way he's handled it in many respects. We don't have time to go through them all, but it certainly wasn't, I think, done in the way most advantageous to U.S. interests. But I don't think this is an oil shock comparable, for example, to the OPEC embargoes and price increases of the early 1970s. I think that was a real energy shock. I think there are ways to make this up, and I think countries and businesses are already taking mitigating steps. I think in Europe, perhaps the effect is felt more negatively than in the United States, where the price of gasoline is $4.50 a pump on a national average. As of a few weeks ago in Germany, it was roughly $8 or $9 a gallon. So Europe's feeling it, feeling the pinch more than the United States, which, by the way, is one reason why it was a mistake for Europeans to say this is not our war. It certainly is.
2: Although they've seen the chaos that has ensued and thought that their electorates are really quite happy to be out of it. But your message generally, Trump should hold his nerve on this.
28: Yeah. Winston Churchill was once reported to have said in connection with the Suez crisis of 1956, when Britain and France tried to take over the Suez Canal unsuccessfully, Churchill reportedly said, "I would not have dared to try it. But if I had, I would not have dared to stop."
2: Let's start with that Churchill quote, "I wouldn't have dared to stop." I mean, is that the situation? You know, is that right to say that Trump started this war in Iran? He's now got to take it to its logical conclusion.
1: And I think what that interview also showed, I mean, excellent Churchill quote at the end, but what was interesting earlier on in the interview was his very pithy descriptions of the way Trump's mind works, his obsession with making what he calls a deal. And I think John Bolton said something like, one-page deal, easy to make, easy to ignore. But it doesn't deal with the complexities of the world as it actually is. Trump wanting to be able to say on Truth Social, "I've brought peace, I brought war, I made a deal," is not how you run a world that's stable. And he also said something about the oil crisis. crisis in, you know, comparing it to the OPEC oil crisis of the 70s, for certain countries in the world, this is very, very bad indeed. So we get 20% or so of our oil and so forth through the Strait of Hormuz. Some parts of the world get more like 80%. India, for instance, where the cost of food and preparing food has shot up because they depend on LNG, liquefied natural gas, coming through the Strait. And it's not.
2: Gillian, Trump wants a deal. I mean, is there a bit of you that thinks, oh, you know, maybe that will resolve this situation in the Strait of Hormuz? You know, just get a deal, get this done. Or do you agree with John Bolton that he started this, he has to finish it, wherever that takes him?
0: Well, if you're desperate for a deal, you get a bad deal.
1: Yeah.
0: And unfortunately for him, not only is he the co-author of Art of a Deal, I'm sure the book sales are plummeting as we speak, but is also...
2: He didn't write all of that. But...
0: I mean, he certainly doesn't follow any of it. But, you know, if he gets a bad deal, unfortunately for him, there is also one you can compare it to, which is the JCPOA or JPCOA, the one that was already there, the 15-page deal, the Obama deal. So you'll be very easily be able to compare. And, you know, the reality is they have military might, but it's called geopolitics for a reason. They have the geography, and they've always had geography. And the Hormuz, you know, the Straits of Hormuz, everybody has known that that is a risk, and he's just blundered into it, and now he needs to try and get an off-ramp for his ego. That is where we are, and hopefully that happens in a way that's not too catastrophic. But I fear he's handed a lot of the cards over.
1: But he's
0: to
1: also
0: the Iranians.
1: He squandered one of the things that, in fact, a couple of things that he said quite early on. When the Iranians were uprising against the regime, and that's one of the other things John Bolton was talking about, is like getting rid of the regime. That is a laudable aim, but he obviously didn't have a plan. During the uprising, he said, help is coming. Hang on, help is coming. That is patently not there. It's just not there. So the Iranians haven't got the means to be able to rise up against their leaders, however hated they may be. And he also hasn't got rid of the nuclear threat. So if this still covers it...
2: But John Bolton's answer to that is, you know, the regime is actually, you know, cracking. This can be done. You don't even need ground troops. Is he delusional?
1: Well, I don't know. He's the military expert, the national security expert, not me. But I think what we haven't seen is any well thought through, visible plan of how we actually help the Iranian people to rise up against their own rulers. Because actually trying to replace a ruler from another country is very unlikely to work.
0: It is.
1: You have to have that with the consent and cooperation of people.
0: But you've got to think it's possible because of what happened before this. And, you know, they've got 70% inflation.
1: Yeah.
0: I mean, it's costing them, you know, $500 million.
1: But they got shot when they tried to protest.
0: That is a regime that does not care what it does to its own people.
1: Exactly.
0: And that is also something that is really different because Trump does care. The gas prices have gone up. Mm. Inflation has gone up. Food prices have gone up.
2: And it's coming home to haunt people here in the elections tomorrow.
1: Yeah. It absolutely is because the cost of living is the number one issue for so many people and everybody will be noticing that things are costing more.
2: It's only the beginning of it.
0: It was bad enough before this. Yeah. Already we had a lot of impacts, actually probably left over from the pandemic. There was a lot of things that were still working through the system. This is now, and it's a high price everybody's paying. And if we've got nothing for it, apart from more instability...
1: And no regime change.
0: And no nuclear disarmament.
2: Come back to the elections in just a moment. Coming up on Friday, we'll likely see the various parties spinning that they've had a good night. But we've been through the numbers and worked out what a really good or really bad night looks like for them all. So stay with us.
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9: It was a jam-packed interview. 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
16: I'm observing what you're doing.
19: This post of Trump, it's a big shift. It's very positive.
9: Have you seen what Donald Trump's been up to in the Rose Garden, in the East Wing?
24: What's the best thing about being a Sky News journalist?
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29: A special edition of The World with me, Yalda Hakim.
30: Pakistan had the right to respond.
9: You're like, what?
29: Historic day here today. Congratulations. This is a huge moment. But what happens now?
2: Well, what you're looking at now is a graph of the best and worst case scenarios for each of the parties in tomorrow's elections, devised by Professors Colin Rawlings and Michael Frasher. Now, I mean, it's one of those graphs that is designed by boffins that you spend about half an hour sort of puzzling over. I mean, the general gist of it, though, Fangham and Gillian are poring over this now. I mean, I'm looking at the kind of terrible result for Labour, Fangham, losing 2,000 council seats. Yeah, that would be pretty terrible. Where are you going to pin the tail on the electoral donkey?
1: It would be so bad if that was the case. I'm not going to pin any tail on any
2: what?
1: Electoral donkey.
2: You're a party pooper.
1: I'm not. And you haven't got the Welsh and the Scottish elections on there.
2: I think these are English councils.
1: Is that the English councils?
2: I think
1: whatever happens on Friday, we'll still have a Labour government doing really good things. We're going to have a King's speech soon. It's going to set out more of what we're going to do. We did some great things in the last session.
2: Yeah, but going back to the graph.
1: Yeah, I mean, like your graph. It's got some nice colours.
0: What it actually shows...
1: But it's pretty bad.
0: What it actually shows is that Labour and the Conservatives have the most seats to defend.
1: That's actually what it shows. I like this
0: statistician. And what it also shows is the Greens have got hardly any, but actually they're not doing all that well. Lib Dems are staying flat. I mean, I would have expected that to be further. And obviously they expect reform. They expect reform to be the big winner compared to the Greens.
1: Okay. It's not their target areas, though, is it, the Lib Dems? I mean, where these elections are being fought also comes into it. So it's quite
2: make
1: a chunk of the country.
2: They are going to make some.
0: No, there's quite a lot in our area, Lib Dems are big in our area.
1: We don't meet them in the areas I go to.
0: No, possibly not in your areas, but...
1: Although I took my seat off a Lib Dem, you know. That was a million years ago. I mean, the places I've been going to Labour Tory, Labour Plaid, Labour Reform swings, and actually that feels like a terrible, terrible day to look at. It looks absolutely awful.
2: But you're right about coming back to Reform being the big winners, but isn't it just the expectation is that, you know, 2,000 will be a plus 2,000 is a great night, you know, just under a thousand, well, just over 700 or something is an okay night. I mean, the bar is raised for them, isn't it?
0: Well, it is. But, you know, the Greens do run a few councils, very badly the ones
1: Bristol.
0: That we saw, actually. They have the worst record on recycling in the Green councils. That's an unknown fact. But maybe that's because they're not doing that now. They're doing Palestine instead. But, you know, but look, the reform, they are expecting to be, in this particular area, to be the big winners. I don't know. You know, maybe the actual nine that they're running badly, it hasn't filtered through yet.
1: That could change. People will in time get used to what happens when you get a reform council, and they'll discover that, you know, those promises are not keepable. You can't change immigration policy on the council.
2: Fangham, I'm very, very glad that Gillian was here to help us out. Because
1: yes,
2: the interpretation of all those
0: stops.
2: It was giving me a bit of a migraine, actually, to be honest. Thank you both very much. It's been great to have your analysis, as ever. And we leave you tonight with the Mother Bramley apple tree, the source of every Bramley tree and so every Bramley apple in existence. There is now a fundraising campaign to save public access to the tree, which grows in the garden of a cottage in Southall, Nottinghamshire. That's it for now. See you tomorrow.
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0: State Hot, this is the UK Tonight coming up. The government says it's working urgently to help Brits on board the cruise ship hit by a deadly disease. Three people, including a British crew member, are evacuated from the boat as the confirmed number of hantavirus cases rise. The cruise is now expected to head to Tenerife. Passengers will disembark this weekend. We'll have the latest for you. Also tonight, thousands of flights cut as the price of jet fuel soars because of the war in Iran. Industry leaders here insist travellers won't face major disruption. We'll take a look at how many flights have been axed in the UK. Plus, the new laser technology being developed to help spot predators in public spaces. I'll speak to the woman behind the idea. And should we call time on breakfast beers at airports? A holiday tradition for many, but the boss of Ryanair says it leads to disruptive passengers. We'll discuss this later in the show. All that to come and much more on the UK Tonight. Well, we'll start tonight with the latest on the cruise ship that's at the centre of a deadly disease outbreak. A British man with suspected hantavirus has been evacuated from the MV Hondius and is now in a stable condition. The crew member was taken off the boat with another member of crew and a passenger. The ship, which has almost 150 people on board, is now heading for Tenerife, where passengers are expected to disembark this weekend. The government, meanwhile, says it's working urgently to get British nationals on board home safely and as quickly as possible. Our science correspondent Thomas Moore has this report.
20: The two crew members infected by hantavirus, one of them British, were brought to shore by medics protected by full hazmat suits. Alongside them, a close contact of a passenger who died earlier this week. No chances are being taken with this deadly and unusual outbreak. They were transferred by ambulance to aircraft medically equipped to keep them stable on a flight to specialist hospitals in the Netherlands. Just over 140 people remain on board, including this passenger from Jordan.
3: We're still on the ship off the coast of Cape Verde. From what I understand, we're currently the biggest news story in the world, but so far everything is fine. Everyone on the ship is okay. I just wanted to reassure you that nothing has happened.
20: The MV Honduras left Ushuaia in Argentina on April the 1st with 150 people on board. We know that on the 11th, a Dutch passenger died at sea. The following day, the ship's captain told other passengers.
11: One of our passengers sadly passed away last night. Tragic as it is, it was due to natural causes, we believe. I'm told by the doctor we're not infectious.
20: But as the ship sailed on, the situation became more serious. On the 25th, the man's wife flew with his body from the mid-Atlantic island of St. Helena to Johannesburg in South Africa. She became unwell during the flight and was admitted to hospital on arrival. She died a day later. The ship sailed on to Ascension Island, where on the 27th of April, a British man with respiratory symptoms disembarked and was flown to South Africa. He remains in a critical but stable condition. On the 2nd of May, a German national who had developed pneumonia and a fever died on the ship, which arrived in the archipelago of Cape Verde the next day with two crew showing symptoms. And Swiss authorities have said there is a new case, a man who had been a passenger on the ship and developed symptoms after returning on a flight from South America. He's in a Zurich hospital. His wife is also in quarantine as a precaution. Medical authorities say it seems to be rare human-to-human spread of the Andes strain of hantavirus. The ship's owners have said it will set sail for the Canary Islands, where regional authorities originally refused permission for it to dock, but that appears to have been overruled by the national Spanish government.
12: Once the evacuation of all the asymptomatic people has concluded in Cape Verde, the ship will continue towards the Canaries, where it's expected to arrive in the next 3 days at the secondary port of Granadilla de Abona. It's a port with very little activity. Once there, a joint sanitary evaluation and evacuation mechanism will be launched to repatriate all passengers, unless medical conditions prevent it.
20: The ship is expected to reach Tenerife at the weekend, the end of what was supposed to be the cruise of a lifetime, but became a medical nightmare. Thomas Moore, Sky News.
13: Well, let's get more on this story now. Professor of Medical Microbiology, Mark Fielder, joins me now. Really good to have your company this evening to talk about this developing story. What have you made of it so far, and how concerned are you by what's going on?
14: It's a real tragedy for the people on the boat. There's no doubt about that. It's a very difficult situation. As far as the wider world goes, I'm not overly concerned. I don't think this is going to be a big problem in terms of the way the virus is going to spread. It's very much under control. And this virus actually takes quite a lot to transfer from human to human. It's not designed to do that. It's designed to live in animals. It's not designed to live in us. So when it gets into us, it causes a problem. It gives us what we call a terminal host. It can't move on any further. So spread further from patient to patient is likely to be very limited indeed.
13: Professor Fielder, you may well have seen developments earlier on, some confusion as to where this cruise ship was going to go to allow passengers to disembark, because understandably they want to get off that boat. There is now a plan to take it to Tenerife. Some reluctance from the Canary Islands to accept this boat and to host it. Are they right to have concerns? How can you contain this once people disembark?
14: Well, I think it's a complicated picture, really. It's not going to be that problematic in very many ways. We know what we're dealing with. We know how to handle it. We understand where the infection is. So that's not a mystery. Therefore, we'll be able to assess patients as they come off the boat. They will be medically assessed. If they're not showing symptoms, they are asymptomatic, then they are not going to be spreading this virus. This is not the same as COVID was. So we don't have a situation where the virus is very transmissible, and we don't have a situation where asymptomatic patients can spread the virus. So knowing that these patients are asymptomatic means that they are not going to be spreading the virus. So those patients can be looked after in isolation for a while to make sure that they don't develop symptoms. And then they will be monitored on in an ongoing fashion. The classic track and trace type scenario where they'll be contacted every day to see if they've developed any form of symptom. If they have, then they will be medically dealt with to make sure that they are can recover as best they can and they don't become an infection risk. So I think the risk to the ongoing populations in Spain or anywhere else where these patients are going to be repatriated is minimal.
13: You mentioned track and trace there. Obviously, that's a key part of any outbreak. We learnt that here in the UK from coronavirus. It's now very much part of people's lexicon when it comes to, you know, a disease or a virus such as this. 150 people on board. We understand that they visited perhaps two destinations before, you know, this outbreak showed itself and medics were aware of it. What kind of scale are we looking at with the track and trace with 150 people on board?
14: Well, I think the situation we have at the moment is this isn't something you catch by passing someone who's infected. You have to spend a prolonged period of time in their company and in close contact. So this isn't the same as COVID was in terms of, you know, it being in the same space is a problem. This is much more, it's what we're often deemed as intimate contact. So for a prolonged period. So from that perspective, I don't think we're going to see much of a problem. Where we are going to see some interesting work being done, and that will be undoubtedly being undertaken now, is the epidemiological work to understand where this virus came from in the first place. There are several aspects of where there have been suggestions that travellers may have come into contact with the virus. It's finding out where that was to make sure that we can alleviate those problems in the future by not getting people to go to those particular areas that are potentially infection risks.
13: Hantavirus, you know, a name of a disease that many people will never have heard of until just a few days ago. Where does it tend to come from? It's been described as a deadly disease. I think it's important to tell people how treatable it is if you are diagnosed with it. So talk to us about its origins and what people can do and how they can be treated if they contract it.
14: Yeah, the hantavirus is a part of a group of 20 or so, maybe more viruses that are split across the world. We have the old world viruses and the new world viruses. The old world viruses occur in Europe, so we have various strains across Europe that aren't quite so problematic as these ones. They still do cause interesting disease and problematic disease, but they are treatable. In the new world, you have various strains, one of which is the Andes strain, which is what we're dealing with here. And unfortunately, this is quite a nasty virus, and it can cause problems, and it does very badly, but nonetheless does spread from human to human. Where does it come from? It comes from rats and mice and other rodents and their urine and their feces. And when that dries and gets into dust, the dust that gets into the air, that it's you breathe it in, and then you get lung infections, and then that can move on to gastrointestinal or kidney problems as well, which is where the problems arise. As far as treating it goes, there isn't a specific anti-hantavirus treatment, but the earlier we get patients, the better we can treat the symptoms that they are having, and that treatment there supports the patient and prevents the development of a pneumonia or kidney failure. So it's generic treatments that are need to be got in early. One of the reasons why the track and trace for patients that are on this boat as they go forward and for anyone else who's been in contact is so important, so we can get patients and spot things early before they become too problematic.
13: Just a final question. Obviously, the boat due to arrive in Tenerife this weekend, the passengers will all be allowed off. And as you said, there will be precautions in place, quarantine, health checks. In terms of when those passengers can safely travel back to their homes, what sort of timescale do you think they're facing?
14: That's something for the epidemiologists on the ground to really answer. I think I can see them being held in some form of quarantine for a few days just to make sure that nothing overtly develops. And then assuming they are asymptomatic and therefore not infectious, they will be allowed, this is all speculation on my part, but I'll imagine they'll be allowed home relatively shortly after that, but under constant monitoring to make sure that the any sign of any symptom of any form of infectious disease can be picked up immediately and the patients treated, both to protect the public health and also to protect them as well. So I think there's any risk to the public going forward.
13: Yeah, safe return home can't come soon enough for those passengers involved. What an ordeal they are going through. Professor Mark Fielder, Professor of Medical Microbiology at Kingston University in London, thank you for your time and expertise this evening.
14: Thank you.
13: Right, we're going to bring you the latest pictures from the White House now. President Trump has been speaking to reporters at the White House about the war in Iran. Let's bring you some of what he said.
6: This war, you're facing an opponent right now in Iran that has refused to submit. You seem optimistic now as you may be close to a deal. What's different about this moment now than in other moments where a deal has seemed close?
15: Well, why do you say they refuse to submit? You don't know that. You don't know what's going on behind
6: U.S. ships a few days ago.
15: Yeah, no, a few days ago is a long time ago. You know, in the world of war, a few days ago. No, they want to make a deal badly. And we'll see if we get there. If we get there, they can't have nuclear weapons. You know, it's very simple. But what's not to submit? So they had a Navy with 159 ships, and now every ship is blown to pieces and lying at the bottom of the water. They had an Air Force, lots of planes, and they don't have any planes. They don't have any anti-aircraft. They don't have any radar left. Their missiles are mostly decimated. They have some. They have probably 18-19%, but not a lot by comparison to what they had. And their leaders are all dead. So I think we won. Now it's only a question of, look, if we left right now Iran, it would take them 20 years to rebuild. You would call that... We're in good shape, right?
16: Fantastic.
15: Yeah, we're in good shape. And now we're doing well. Now we have to get what we have to get. If we don't do that, we'll have to go a big step further. But with that being said, they want to make a deal. We've had very good talks over the last 24 hours, and it's very possible that we'll make a deal.
17: So,
15: yeah, please.
17: Thank you, Mr. President. Good to see you. What are the status of these talks? So they're very good. Just give some insight as to where
15: Well, we've
17: we
15: had
17: are.
15: Talks, and we've had some good talks before, as you know.
17: Right.
15: And all of a sudden, the next day, they're like, they forgot what happened. You know, they're proud, like these guys are proud. Nobody more proud than these guys. Sometimes they fight on pride because, you know, they're injured, they're hurt. No matter how great you are, you get hit by somebody else that looks like them. It's very tough, but... they have great pride. These people have great pride. The others do, too. Enemies have great pride. We went into Venezuela. Smart people, great people. They have a really strong military. We won it very quickly. And we have a fantastic... It's been a great thing for Venezuela. The people are really happy. They're dancing in the streets because they have a lot of money coming in through the big oil companies that are all moving in. I was with ExxonMobil last night. The chairman was here. And we're talking about Venezuela, along with a lot of them, Chevron. They were all here last night. They all want to go there and elsewhere. We just hit a new high in the stock market. The stock market's the highest it's ever been. And I expected that the market would be down 20-25%. I was willing to do that to get rid of a crazy country. Crazy. The people, look, you know, you talk about regime change. Their first-level leaders are dead. Their second-level leaders are dead. Some of their third-level leaders are dead. I call that regime change. But I thought we'd be down maybe 20%, and we're up. The stock market's higher now than when we started this war. And I thought oil prices would go to $200, $250. It's at $100 now. And I think you're surprised, and I'm surprised. But even if it went to $200, it would have been worth it. I understand that. We had just set a record, 50,000 on the Dow, 7,000 on the S&P, a record. And I said, I hate to do this, but we have to make an excursion down to Iran because we can't let them have a nuclear weapon. Look, and this is very simple. Iran cannot have a nuclear weapon because as tough as they are, we want to keep them alive. We want to keep all of you alive. Iran cannot have a nuclear weapon, and they won't. And they've agreed to that, among other things. Yep.
18: Mr. President, you've had some recent back and forth with Pope Leo. I understand Secretary of State Marco Rubio is going to meet with the Pope tomorrow. What message do you hope he delivers to the Holy Father?
15: Well, I can tell you this, that as far as the Pope is concerned, and it's very simple, whether I make him happy or I don't make him happy, Iran cannot have a nuclear weapon. And he seemed to be saying that they can. And I say they cannot. Because if that happened, the entire world would be hostage. And we're not going to let that happen. That's my only message.
13: Well, the effects of the war in Iran being felt globally, particularly in the airline industry. Airlines cutting around 13,000 flights this month. That's globally, as the price of jet fuel soars because of the war. The cuts come ahead of the half-term holidays. However, ministers and industry figures here in the UK insist travellers won't face major disruption. Our business and economics correspondent Paul Kelso has been taking a look at whether holidaymakers should be concerned.
16: The Iran war has got airlines and governments worried about jet fuel and the prospect of shortages. The UK government this weekend has given airlines permission to cancel flights on some routes without facing penalties if they need to save fuel. And that raises the obvious question, is that going to affect summer holidays? We've got some new data that starts to help us answer that question. Let's start at the beginning. The first thing to say is that jet fuel is a real problem. This is why the price has gone up relatively faster and further than any oil product since the Strait of Hormuz was blocked. It spiked immediately after the war began. It's come down a bit. It's still more than double practically where it was, $14,000 a tonne. And that's because supply has been profoundly interrupted. Production is around 500,000 barrels a day short of global demand because the Gulf is effectively closed. Kuwait, Saudi, major exporters, and China has imposed an export ban. And that's started to impact flight scheduling. In response, airlines are cutting flights, optimising their schedules, getting rid of non-profitable routes and thinning out schedules, the aim being to try and fly the same number of passengers on fewer flights. We've got some new data that tells us what's happened over 11 days in April. These are flights scheduled for May. 13,000 flights more than have been cancelled for May around the world. That's nearly 2 million seats in total. Now, that sounds like a lot. It is a lot, but it's a relatively small amount of the global total, barely 1.5% for both flights and seats. If that tells us anything, it tells us we really do fly a very great deal. Now, the data is from analyst Cirium, and we've broken it down, analysed it to try and see how it breaks down. First, by airports. We've looked at the largest cuts by airport, the most changes, and they largely follow the size of airports around the world. In 4% of flights, the red lines, and 2% of in blue there, Atlanta, Hartsfield-Jackson, that's the world's busiest airport by passenger numbers, then Beijing, then some big US airports, until we get down, the first European airport here is Heathrow, around 1% of flights, 0.5% of seats have been cut. Now, we've had a look at this again by UK domestic airports, and it tells us something quite interesting about what's going on. Look at the most affected here. Nearly 20% of flights at Birmingham Airport affected, more than 10% of seats. Next is London City, Newcastle and Manchester, Stansted and Gatwick. That tells us that point-to-point airports, precisely the ones that scheduled holiday and package flights run from, are the most affected here. And that's why there's so much concern about whether your holiday will be affected. Now, the Transport Secretary says there is not currently disruption to jet fuel supplies, but the government plainly is planning for exactly that. For now, as long as airlines are offering flights, you should take that in good faith and book them. The price has not soared, which suggests the industry thinks this is going to be sorted. But the longer the blockade of the Gulf goes on, the greater the chance your flight could be affected.
13: Now, people across the country are preparing to vote in the biggest set of elections since the general election 2 years ago. Tomorrow morning, polling stations will open across Wales, Scotland and most of England in contests that are forecast to redraw the electoral map. Our political editor, Beth Rigby, reports now as the parties make their final pitch to voters.
19: Out on the campaign trail for the final day ahead of a set of elections that could be truly seismic as our traditional two-party system splits apart. Thank you. Tory leader Kemi Badenoch getting out in London boroughs that were once true blue, but she's struggling to drive a Conservative recovery, her party heading for big losses across the country.
21: What we're seeing is the era of two-party politics moving into multi-party politics. There are no safe seats for any party. We all have to work hard for every vote. What will be a disaster is seeing more Labour, more Lib Dems, more Green, more Reform, because none of these people are serious. The only party that is serious and that has a plan, not just for local councils but for the country, is the Conservatives.
19: But voters are serious in their disdain for the two traditional parties, and this man is about to do serious damage.
22: Vote Reform, get Starmer out. If you want real change,
1: in national government and in the approach to local government, we are the change option, and we're on that ballot paper in 99.9% of wards across the United Kingdom. And you know what? We're the only true national party. We're campaigning in all parts of the UK. And I think you're going to be surprised how much enthusiasm there is for our message.
19: Enthusiasm too for the Green Party. Zap Polanski looking to hurt Labour in inner London.
9: Tonight and tomorrow, we have the campaign of our life. And I want to talk about hope. But before I get to hope, I want to talk about the other side for a moment, which is despair. So let's talk about Labour.
19: Work in the wealthy commuter belt, Ed Davey trained on the Tories as the Lib Dems eye hundreds more gains.
22: We really are pushing the Tories back. I think people are turning to us. And interestingly, these fights are increasingly between the Liberal Democrats and Reform, because people remember how dreadful the Conservatives were, and they're either coming to back Liberal Democrats or some going to Reform.
19: And it's not just England where Labour and the Conservatives are taking a hammering. In Wales,

0: Clyde Cymru looked to wrest control of the Senedd from Labour. For the first time in nearly three decades of devolution, this would be a massive moment. In Scotland, Labour have lost all hope from winning Holyrood back from the SNP. This time around, the party's hoping not to be pushed into third by Reform.
1: Out leading from the front, I think you've got...
0: Labour in turmoil, embracing for punishment at the polls, the deputy leader urging the party to stick with Starmer.
1: We have made some mistakes. We've needed to be set out a clearer sense of direction and a clearer purpose. I think we've started to see that coming through, and I'm pleased about that. But, you know, these elections are coming round faster than that.
2: What I'm getting to is that you keep saying we, but isn't it that people are really upset with Keir Starmer?
1: Look, Keir is the leader of the Labour Party, so of course he gets the most stick of everybody. There's no question about
2: that. Well, he makes the decisions.
1: And he doesn't make all the decisions, but obviously he takes full responsibility for the decisions of the Labour Party and of the government. And he's been the first to admit where he has made mistakes, whether it was the appointment of Peter Mandelson, whether it was around the winter fuel payments, you know, that's still an issue sometimes on the doorstep with pensioners as well.
2: But do you think he is the right leader to lead this change agenda?
1: Yes.
2: You do?
1: Yeah.
2: These elections will perhaps be looked back on as the moment where Britain broke with its two-party system that's dominated our politics for the past century. We'll potentially have national parliaments in Wales and Scotland led by national parties as Reform rips up Labour and Tory dominance in English councils whilst the Greens march on Labour London. And as for the governing party, Labour could be heading for its worst ever local election performance as voters give their first real ballot box verdict on Starmer's government. It's going to be ugly for Labour. How bloody it gets for Starmer depends on how his cabinet and his party react.
0: The PM hitting the phones to voters ahead of the polls. When the results land, his next job will be to persuade his MPs to stay with him. But that's his party's call, not his. Beth Rigby, Sky News, Bury.
3: Now, to a disturbing case being heard at Preston Crown Court. You may have seen some of this earlier this week. A teacher is accused of abusing and murdering a baby he adopted. Well, Sky's Molly Malone has been following this case for us, and it is really upsetting. We should just warn Molly some of the details that have been revealed today.
4: Yeah, an incredibly distressing case, SJ. Preston Davey was just 13 months old when his life ended back in July 2023. He'd been in the adoption care of Jamie Varley, who's 37 at the time. He was a teacher, and also his partner, John McGowan Fazakali, who's 32 years old. As you alluded to, some of the details in this case are really distressing. We're going to show you some footage in a moment, which is equally distressing. And it appears to show Jamie very distressed at hospital back in July 2023. He's in his pyjamas. They'd taken baby Preston unconscious to hospital that evening. Jamie, at the point in the footage I'm about to talk you to, Jamie had just been told to come to his child's bedside, that staff couldn't revive baby Preston. The footage you're about to see is body cam footage from the police just after that moment in hospital.
5: I can't. I should have left him. It's minutes.
6: It's minutes.
5: I can't.
6: Listen.
5: No, I can't. No. This is not happening. This is not happening. Lord.
4: That footage was recorded at 16 minutes past seven on that evening in July 2023. 4 minutes later, baby Preston was pronounced dead. Medical professionals had worked for nearly an hour to try and resuscitate.

0: him. As we saw in that clip, Jamie Varley looks to be in disbelief. It's early evening, he's in his pyjamas saying it's not happening, hitting his wrist, wailing on the floor, calling out for his mum. But Jamie Varley is accused of murdering that young child. His partner John is accused of allowing the baby's death. Both of them are accused of sexual abuse, I should say. They both deny the charges. During the 4 months, baby Preston was under their adoption care in Blackpool. He was allegedly routinely ill-treated. He was sexually abused, allegedly physically assaulted, and allegedly had indecent images and videos taken of him. The post-mortem found the child had 40 injuries. And so prosecutors say that that account in that video shown by Jamie Varley was inconsistent with what was heard in court. Another piece of footage that was shown to jurors at Preston Crown Court today shows Varley cradling the dead baby later that evening and saying, "I probably won't see you again. I'm definitely going to hell." The court also heard how Varley took a year off work. He'd been a teacher at the time, and the jurors heard that he'd struggled as a new parent with a baby who frequently woke during the night, losing his life at just 13 months old. The trial is set to continue at Preston Crown Court tomorrow morning.
1: Molly, thank you. An extremely upsetting case. Thanks so much. That's Molly Mullane there with the details. There's still company on the programme tonight. How a new piece of technology could help spot predators in public spaces and help keep women safe. We'll have the details. And we'll be debating whether airports should call time on breakfast beers.
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1: Tell your story. My next guest tonight is developing a new system to spot predators in public spaces in order to help keep women and girls safe. The tool takes laser technology that's able to track people's movements and apply it to detect unusual behaviour patterns, which can then be flagged to security teams. I sat down with Rosie Richardson and I asked her about the tech.
6: So our technology is designed to sit really well alongside normal CCTV systems. So what we are is that bird's eye view of a space. So within a normal security control room, if you've ever been in one, you might have 10, 20, 30 CCTV screens. And then the company would also have our system up on a large screen. And what that's going to show them is a large map of the space. And it's going to feed them with alerts for possible incidents that they need to look at. So we're going to be in real time detecting behaviours, detecting patterns of movement. It may be a crowd scattering. It may be a woman receiving unsolicited attention. Mm. And throwing up an alert that says, actually, have a look on camera 12, because this may be an incident of interest.
1: And public transport being the starting point, because not only do they have the kind of system already there that your technology can fit into, but also that is one of the hotspots where violence against women and girls is prevalent. What have you found out about that space and why you're so keen to help in that particular area?
6: Public transport across the UK has lots of what I would call hidden spaces. There's a lot of spaces where, as a woman, you might be alone at night. There might be low lighting. There might be very little monitoring or very old infrastructure, so very old CCTV, very grainy feeds. And what that presents is effectively an opportunity for perpetrators and a situation which makes women vulnerable. Mm. So if we can introduce a system that starts to continually monitor and look for these patterns of behaviour, that operates well in low light, that is looking for operatives, for security operatives, so that they don't have to be looking all of the time everywhere, then we have an opportunity to start to make some of these hidden spaces a little bit safer.
1: Rosie, it's incredible work that you're doing, and this comes from a very personal place, because you have experience of violence against you and assault when you were 12 in a crowded public space. Can you talk to me about what happened when you were so young? Because that incident is the driver for what you're doing today.
6: Yeah, absolutely is. And it's the reason that I've pushed this forward in the face of the barriers that you naturally encounter when you try to develop a new technology. What happened to me as a 12-year-old, I was stood in a crowd watching the Tour de France, and it was a very compressed crowd, very busy crowd. And there was a man walking through that crowd, just sexually assaulting women as he went. And he did that to me as a 12-year-old. And I didn't know how to handle it or how to react. But what I saw from the adults in the crowd was actually they were just moving themselves away. Everyone was inevitably disgusted and uncomfortable, but actually no one took any action in that. Everyone knew what was happening, but people just moved themselves into their own space. And you seem to get this kind of, well, it's a well-known fact, you get this bystander effect within crowds. And when I look at the data that we have, and I look at the scenario that I was in as a 12-year-old, if I had a view of that crowd right now, I could see that behaviour.
1: It's incredibly brave of you to share that story, because I know that you want to concentrate on the tech and helping women and girls in the space. So thank you for sharing that. I know that you've been asked about it before, but it will never get any easier. You talk about the barriers in trying to get new tech up and running. Was one of the barriers being a woman? Being a woman asking for investment in this space. We now talk about violence against women and girls and tackling it much more, but that hasn't always been the case.
6: Yeah, absolutely. It is a barrier. I think being a woman is a barrier to getting into the position that I'm in within a technology company. I'm really, really lucky where I work that has not been a barrier for me, but for many people it is. It's a barrier to working in the security industry, which is hugely male dominated as well. So it's not just the technology industry, it's the security industry as well. And then you're talking about violence against women. So you are, most of my time I spend talking to a sea of men about violence against women. And it has been very recently that the tide has felt like it's starting to turn.
1: There really is no limits to this technology and where you want to take it, Rosie. You are very much in the early stages, collecting data, finding out where it works best. And there was another thing that happened to you and your family that, again, is pushing you on. And I only bring this up because, again, this technology can help in so many areas. Violence against women and girls is one of the most pressing issues of our times, and it's very much where the focus is. But you lost your brother in an altercation in the street, and again, you were only young, you were only seven, and now through what you're doing, you can see how the technology, if it was around back then, could have helped.
6: Yeah, and it's funny that, isn't it? Like, of everything that's happened to me and people have told me about their experiences, it's always him that sits on my shoulder and goes, go on, just push it that little bit further and keep going, because we do rely in the UK on pretty old infrastructure most of the time, and getting convictions and building evidence cases is really, really difficult with the best will in the world. And we need to make a change to that.
1: Just some breaking news to bring you regarding the hantavirus outbreak on that cruise ship in the South Atlantic Ocean. We've just had a statement from the UK Health Security Agency who say that two people have returned to the UK independently, having been on board that cruise ship. Neither of these individuals is currently reporting symptoms. The UK HSA saying that it continues to work with the World Health Organization, the Foreign Commonwealth and Development Office and the Department of Health and Social Care and other international partners to prepare for the arrival of British nationals to the UK from the MV Hondius cruise ship that has that outbreak of hantavirus. We did find out earlier on today that there has been an agreement with the Canary Islands for the ship to dock in Tenerife this weekend. Ministers saying that plan is safe. The 150 passengers and crew on board will disembark in Tenerife at the weekend and then go through a process of testing and quarantine before they are allowed to head home. The UK HSA saying three people, including one British national with suspected hantavirus, have been evacuated from the ship already in order to receive medical care in the Netherlands in coordination with the Cape Verde, UK and Dutch governments. UK HSA are in close contact with the medical teams providing their care. UK HSA saying the remaining British nationals can now be repatriated once the ship docks at its next destination, which we now know is Tenerife, if they do not develop symptoms. None of the British citizens on board are currently reporting symptoms, but they are being closely monitored. The Foreign Office is making arrangements for these individuals to return to the UK, where the UK HSA is working with the government to support them to isolate with regular testing and contact with healthcare professionals. Just reiterating that the UK HSA is aware of two people who returned to the UK independently, having been on board the cruise ship at the centre of this hantavirus outbreak. However, they are saying that neither of these individuals is currently reporting symptoms. They are receiving advice and support from the UK HSA. Now, the "it's always 5 o'clock somewhere" saying is perhaps most commonly used to justify an early morning pint at the airport. For some, it's a way of starting a holiday, a tradition, if you like, but it can cause serious issues when people take it too far, drinking too much before they get on a flight. It's caused the boss of Ryanair, Michael O'Leary, to say that we should actually call time on this tradition to curb the number of disruptive passengers. Well, to discuss this, I'm joined now by a former EasyJet captain, Emma Henderson, and head of travel at The Sun, Lisa Minow. Good to see you both this evening. I must admit, this has been a subject of fierce debate in the newsroom and right across social media after after Michael O'Leary's comments earlier this morning. I'm going to come to you first, Lisa, if I may, because, you know, you have travelled the world, spent many times at airports at various different times of the day. Do you have a little tipple pre 6 a.m.?
7: Yes, I'm afraid I am guilty of that. My favourite is a Bloody Mary. I don't think there's anything wrong with having a drink at an airport to start off, you know, a holiday, a really, you know, exciting event that you're, you know, saved up a long time for. I think I would also say that the one and only time that I've seen really serious disorder on a plane was not first thing in the morning. It was on a late night flight, or not late night, a late afternoon flight, coming back from the Canary Islands. It was Cape Verde. That's right, it was from Cape Verde. And it was drunken passengers who had drunk at the airport. I don't think it matters what time of day. If somebody wants to drink to an extent, what time of day it happens is irrelevant.
8: Yeah. I mean, Lisa, you sound like you take these rules sensibly. Just a little tipple before you get on a flight as a treat, as most people do. But Emma, you've seen countless incidents where people do just take it too far. They don't see it as a treat. They just get overexcited, shall we say. And what are the consequences of that?
9: Well, I have seen that. And I agree with Lisa that I don't think this is aimed in any way at people who do follow the rules and do take it seriously. But the reality is that if you have got a situation like that that gets inflamed inside a really sort of tight enclosed space like an aircraft, it can be so bad that the aircraft needs to divert. And that basically threatens the safety of the people on board the aircraft, which nobody wants. And I think the majority of the travelling population would never intend to happen either. It's a very small number of people who go on to do things like this, but it's just so dangerous when it happens.
8: Yeah, Emma, what's the worst you've seen?
9: Well, I've had to offload drunk passengers from my flights, but the worst time was when there was a fight broke out. We had actually pulled onto stand and were parked, and I had just left the flight deck to go and say goodbye, and a fight broke out on board, and one of the passengers headbutted another passenger and his nose was flattened into his face, and it was horrific for everybody around. And it also meant it was 3 a.m. We had to call the police, obviously. So there was a lot of paperwork. It was not very nice for everybody around. Those situations can really get big quickly as well, because people are sort of scared and they start to get involved, and it's just not a good ending to anybody's holiday, is it?
8: Yeah. And Lisa, it doesn't have to be a big situation like that. I mean, Emma, that sounds horrific for you, the crew and the passengers on board. But I think we've probably all been on a flight where we felt a little bit uncomfortable because somebody is too loud. They don't necessarily have to be abusive, but you can tell they're drunk. And perhaps if you're on a plane with kids, it can be uncomfortable. But because they're not taking it as far as you just described, Emma, we just have to sit there in this uncomfortable space, in a contained space. And it does make you very nervous as a passenger, Lisa.
7: Yeah, I mean, I think that's the case. But I mean, you have to remind everybody here that while Michael O'Leary is saying that, you know, we should not be drinking in airports first thing in the morning, it is actually the airline's responsibility to make sure that anybody who boards their plane is not intoxicated. So in this particular instance, and I'm not saying this is anything to do with EasyJet, but if you look at the way that Ryanair's boarding gate staff are incentivized to try to find luggage that is the wrong shape, would it not make more sense for those same people to be keeping an eye out for people who are intoxicated and could possibly create real disruption on a flight? I think what I have the utmost sympathy for is the crew that have to deal with this. On the occasion that I was on an EasyJet flight, one of the crew members was attacked very unfairly, physically attacked by a young woman. The flight was eventually, after a 3-hour delay, they managed to get her off the plane. It was extremely frustrating for everybody. I didn't feel in danger, but I felt very, very angry that this person who was just doing their job was being attacked in this way. So I am not saying that there isn't something that should be done, but I think it's about making sure there's some kind of national register. If you are disruptive on a flight and a flight has to be diverted, then perhaps you should be banned from all flights. And maybe it's about showing the consequences in that way that will make these people who are the very small minority actually change their behaviour.
8: Well, Lisa, you make some really good points there. We did invite Michael O'Leary onto the programme tonight, but you make a good point there about them checking luggage fanatically, perhaps checking for those who have had too much to drink as well. I'll put that to him when I eventually do speak to him. But Emma, is it a case of, should it be up to the airline and the crew and the pilot. I mean, you've got enough to do in terms of getting that plane off the ground and getting everybody in the air safely. Should it be up to the venues inside the airports, the pubs and bars that serve these drinks? Because that's where they're getting them from at that time of the morning. And should they not operate like any other pub or bar where if they see somebody drinking too much, they say, you have had enough, we're not serving you anymore?
9: So absolutely that should happen. It should work like any other place that you would be able to buy alcohol, for sure. But actually, to some of those points, it's not just down to the crew to manage it. That is checked at the gate. And if somebody is deemed to be unfit to fly by the gate staff, they will come and inform the crew and say, there's people at the gate that I don't think we should allow to board, or they'll take that decision themselves. They have the right to deny boarding. So it's not always left to the crew to deal with those situations. And it's certainly not limited to any one airline, but absolutely. The crew are trained to deal with those situations as well. Probably more so because they're having to deal with them on board, you know, in a contained space. They do go through training to understand how to restrain people, and they have the right to refuse to serve alcohol on board as well. In fact, there have been flights where all alcohol has been refused because it's being considered that there are too many people who are drunk on the flight. And the problem comes really when you have a big delay, for example, and people just have the opportunity to sit around the airport drinking, and they're angry and they're in a confined space and they're a bit afraid because they don't know if their flight's going to go. And it really is a minority of people. It's just that when something happens, it's a big deal.
8: Well, listen, it's been a really interesting discussion, and we're discussing this because of Michael O'Leary's comments, the head of Ryanair, and the fact that statistics are on the rise when it comes to incidents that involve drink and airports and airlines. Lisa and Emma, thank you so much for your contribution this evening. I've got a 6 a.m. flight tomorrow. I'm now thinking twice about what my choice of beverage will be as I head to the gate. Maybe a nice strong coffee.
7: Good luck.
8: Thank you. Might be something else if there's a delay. Right, still to come on the UK Tonight. Celebrations for Arsenal fans as the Gunners make it into the Champions League final for the first time in 20 years.
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16: I'm Mark Stone, and I'm Sky's correspondent based here in Washington, D.C.
17: So there seems to be some sort of a shooting, what appear to be shots fired at the White House Correspondents' Dinner.
16: It was a jam-packed interview. I'll tell you what he told me, and I'll explain why you can't hear the call.
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19: Feels a little bit like he's a king, not a president.
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23: What's the best thing about being a Sky News journalist?
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25: A special edition of The World with me, Yalda Hakim.
26: Pakistan had the right to respond.
27: You're like, what?
25: Historic day here today. Congratulations. This is a huge moment. But what happens now?
8: David is here with a look at the sport. And I did say before the break that I had a 6 a.m. flight tomorrow. I haven't. It's on Friday. I will be here tomorrow night. My producer fainted thinking there'll be nobody sitting here to talk to you tomorrow night.
0: I just talked to myself.
8: Yeah, I was so excited at the thought of a pre-flight drink at 5 a.m, clearly. Right, I tell you who is celebrating with fizz and all sorts. The Gunners, after that incredible game last night, into the Champions League final for the first time in 20 years. And I saw a lot of people on social media doing this trend where they posted pictures of what they looked like 20 years ago if they're an Arsenal fan, because it's been some time, but fans might find it really hard to get out to Budapest, which has brought them back down to earth with a bump today.
0: My photos would have looked like with a lot more hair gel, but different colour hair. You're right. I mean, this is you talked about flights. I mean, this is the main problem. How do we get out there? How do we get into the game? Where do we stay? How much is it going to cost?
8: Part of the fun, though, isn't it, when your team do well unexpectedly?
0: Yes. If you've got £1,500 spare, then you can get a return flight to Budapest. The only available hotel rooms appear to be 20 miles outside Budapest. So factor in that cost and that time as well. Look, Wizz Air are trying to do their bit. They're headquartered in Budapest and in Hungary. They want to double the number of flights from London and run six flights on Saturday. On top of that, though, lots of other options. People are trying to be creative. There's always a crazy fan who decides to just drive the whole thing in a caravan,
8: them,
0: right?
8: No doubt, the final.
0: 100%. We'll hunt them down. So there are other places you can go. Bratislava, Vienna, Bucharest. I feel like Simon Calder all of a sudden. Or you can go direct by bus. 48-hour journey, though, Friday night in Nuremberg. It only costs £300, apparently. But then there's tickets I mentioned before. So starting off at only £60, that's good. But that's only certain fans would get those. Category 1, £820. Category 2 with a restricted view, £650.
8: With a restricted view?
0: Yeah, yeah. And also, you know, that's via UEFA's direct platforms. But if you go via a secondary platform where you're not meant to, £4,000 for a ticket is currently what they're costing.
8: Is incredibly good.
0: Yes, I know. Never seen together in the same room.
8: A big boost, though, for Arsenal for the remainder of the season. Of course, you know, more big things potentially to come.
0: We mentioned this, a momentum shifter. The win over Fulham, getting it through over two legs against Atletico. If they can get through against West Ham away from home this coming weekend, you sense that could be them effectively doing what they need to do. But obviously Manchester City, they still believe, and they've got 5 games in 15 days to see if they can do a domestic double of the Premier League and the FA Cup. So along with all the questions that Arsenal fans have been asking themselves about the Champions League final in Budapest, there's one other. Who are they going to play?

0: James, can you do a big clap in front of your face? Perfect.
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1: The next few days looking cool, pretty cloudy and mainly dry, but there will be a risk of showers, some of them heavy. It'll be mostly fine this evening, showers in the north and west, mainly over the northwest of Scotland. Southeast England could expect a little patchy rain as well. Northern Scotland will see showers slowly fading inland tonight as more general rain moves into the far north. Elsewhere, it's looking dry by the odd shower over eastern and western coastal counties. It's going to turn chilly and locally frosty where skies are clear. Scotland, Ireland and Northern Ireland will see showers developing widely tomorrow morning and more general showery rain moving into the increasingly windy northwest by lunchtime.
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1: That's all from the UK tonight. We'll be back tomorrow night at 8 o'clock. Up next is The World with Yalda Hakeem. 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

0: Tonight, the search for a mother and daughter from Gaza who were last seen alive in Israeli military custody. More than 2 years ago, Huda and Aisha were photographed blindfolded alongside Israeli soldiers. They then disappeared.
1: We want justice and someone held accountable. We want to know what happened to them. Where are they?
0: Now, Sky News team has pored over social media posts and satellite imagery to find out what happened before they went missing. This is just one family demanding answers. Human rights investigators say thousands more are trying to find relatives who vanished during the war. Our full special report is coming up. Plus, two people are self-isolating in the UK after being exposed to Hunter virus. That's as a passenger on the cruise tells me they weren't told to stay in their rooms till it was too late.
2: We were not informed about the situation, and the ship management, I think, didn't know anything about the virus.
0: Plus, deal or no deal, Iran says it's assessing an American plan to end the war as Donald Trump threatens to resume bombing if talks fail. And nearly 2 million seats cancelled in nearly 2 weeks, how the blockade of the Strait of Hormuz is affecting global flights. That's all coming up on The World with me, Yalda Hakim. Good evening. Tonight, I want to begin with the harrowing final moments of a mother and daughter in Gaza. To do that, I'm going to take you back to December 2023. It was 3 months into the war. Families were fleeing the city of Khan Yunis as Israeli tanks rolled in. Some decided to stay behind. Many of them were never seen again. This exclusive Sky News investigation began with this one photograph showing Huda and her mother, Aisha. Their family thought they were dead. Now they want answers, and they're just one family among potentially thousands. It's estimated 14,000 people are missing or under the rubble in Gaza. One Israeli human rights group says at least 800 of those cases were Palestinians last seen in Israeli custody. They say the practice amounts to legalized forced disappearance. We'll discuss whether it's being used systematically coming up after this report from our special correspondent, Alex Crawford.
3: This is a story of one family from Gaza, their terror and terrible loss and their fight for answers. It's a mystery about much-loved relatives who've disappeared and asks, is this Israeli policy and how many others have vanished in Gaza? It's also the story of a single photograph. On the left of the picture is Huda Alakad. Next to her is her 78-year-old mother Aisha. They're in the back of an Israeli military vehicle. There's no explanation from the Israeli military about why they're photographed like this, why they were detained, and very little detail about what happened to them afterwards. Their surviving family members are clinging to the hope that somehow their relatives are alive. They only discovered the picture recently, some 2 years after it was taken, and they urgently want answers.
4: By God, I demand justice. Our whole family does. We hope they're alive and we can get them out. We want a medical body, anybody, the Red Cross, anyone to stand with us, go through all the procedures and find out which prison they're in.
1: We want justice and someone held accountable. We want to know what happened to them. Where are they? Have they been killed by the Israelis? Are they in Israeli prison somewhere? We want to know.
3: We've been looking into the photograph with a team of investigative lawyers from around the world. We've pieced together the events leading up to the disappearance of the women. We've interviewed witnesses and surviving family and examined satellite images. We've compiled open source intelligence and scrutinized the soldiers' social media posts. The GLAN lawyers have been involved in several legal cases against Israel in recent years. Together, we're left with multiple worrying question marks about the women who disappeared.
5: This photograph, at the very least, illustrates that these two women were taken captive by the Israeli military in very degrading conditions.
6: As a human rights lawyer, it's one of the most worrying things that can happen when a state takes in people and makes them disappear.
7: When this is done systematically, it may amount to a crime against humanity.
3: We need to take you back to December 2023. A temporary truce between Israel and Hamas had broken down, and the Israeli military was launching what became known as fire belts in Gaza. a line of rapid aerial bombardments. Israeli troops then moved into the Khan Yunis area. The Al-Akkad family and thousands of others were ordered by the Israeli military to leave their homes. In the face of these military manoeuvres, most of the Al-Akkad family fled, but their elderly parents, Mohammed and Aisha, refused to go, and three of their grown-up children stayed with them. They were sons Iyad and Zakaria and their daughter Huda. In this satellite image before the onslaught, we've highlighted the series of homes where the extended Al-Akkad family lived on Fifth Street in the Al-Katiba neighbourhood. As the fighting became more intense, the relatives who'd already fled were begging their parents to leave too. They recorded a call thinking it would be their last. Their parents and siblings were now trapped with Israeli tanks on the street.
8: Hey!
3: Two different audio experts have told us the background sounds are consistent with drones, gunfire and explosions. Bakir rings his trapped brother Zakaria with his wife Tahrir, who's frantic with worry.
8: طب انت بتسمع صوت الدبابة غاد بتحرط على الأرض
9: ها
8: هذا عنده خش في الحكورة يا معلم
9: خش والله يسوش سوينا.
3: Satellite images from 6th of December show Israeli troops closing in. 80 vehicles are visible within a few kilometers of the house. Several are moving along a road that leads directly to the family's neighborhood. The next day, the troops are much closer. Two military bases can now be seen and have been established less than 400 metres from the house. By December 8th, there's heavy fighting and explosions around the nearby Al-Katiba Mosque. The Israeli military says via telegram channels they've been attacked by Hamas fighters. Two soldiers were killed in the fighting. The mosque was destroyed. The Israeli military announces the dead soldiers are from the Golani Brigade's Battalion 12 and issues videos of them operating. The same day, the trapped siblings say their father's been shot by Israeli snipers in his backyard and urgently needs help.
4: My brother called me and said, "Our father's wounded and we need an ambulance or the Red Cross. Get help from someone." I called the Red Cross and they said they couldn't go to the Fifth Street. I called the ambulance and they also said it's a combat zone and they couldn't get in.
3: The Israeli troops are still very active in the area. The trapped siblings frantically call and text that Israeli gunfire and armed drones are stopping them reaching their wounded father in the backyard. They watch from the house as he bleeds out and dies. His body's never been recovered. The siblings and their mother flee to a neighbour's house on the same street. The surviving family members lose contact with their trapped relatives around this time. Video taken from inside one of the Al-Akkad homes shows it was comprehensively trashed by the Israeli military action. Room after room is a pile of destruction. From one balcony, there's a glimpse of the rear. That is where their parents' home used to be and where Mohammed, their father, was shot whilst praying in the backyard. This is what the family returned to when the troops withdrew 4 months later. They found nothing but destruction and body parts.
10: When I went to the body, I didn't know who it was because half of it was missing. The body remained there for about 2 months.
3: Our investigations could not determine exactly how or why the two women ended up with the Israeli soldiers. Only the soldiers can answer that. But at least one witness said they saw the elderly Aisha clinging to her son Zakaria as troops dragged her away. The Sky News data and forensics team and the GLAN investigators separately confirmed the identities of the three soldiers pictured in the Israeli military vehicle. The soldier far left is Lieutenant Ido Meir, commander of Leopard Platoon in the Golani Brigade's 12th Battalion. Next to him is Sergeant Dolif Mor Yusuf and then Amit Elyakov. Sergeant Mor Yusuf posted the photo on social media before hastily deleting it. None of them replied to our requests for comment. The IDF issued several videos at this time, including showing the 12th Battalion in the area the same day Mohammed was killed and around the time the two women and Zakaria disappeared. Soldiers from Leopard Platoon also posted pictures of themselves there. In one, again geolocated, Sergeant Moore Yusuf is seen in what was once the Alakad's backyard. Behind him is the Alakad home where the interior video was taken. Sergeant Moore Yusuf is seen posing in another house with bulldozed land behind him and military vehicles. This one, again posted by Sergeant Moore Yusuf, shows the Leopard Platoon with a sniper platoon, one of their members also posted on social media. Sniper Sasha Abramovich is geolocated to the same spot near the Alakad homes, corroborating their claims of snipers operating where their father was killed. Fifth Street, where the family used to live, is now unrecognisable. The whole area has been pulverised. All the Alakad family homes have been destroyed, and with them the chance of any forensic assessment of exactly what happened and who might be buried was also destroyed. The survivors are now all living in tents, and until recently believed all the relatives who'd stayed behind had been killed. Then they discovered Samar's husband, Iyad, was actually alive and in an Israeli prison. Her lawyer managed to visit him.
10: His condition is okay. He's thinner than before. He weighs about 60 kilograms. She told me he's fine, but he's got spots on his body.
3: So whose body parts were in the destruction of the family homes, and what happened to the two women after they were pictured with the Israeli soldiers? There's no record of the women in any Israeli prison and no record of their deaths.
11: We've sent all these letters and emails to a range of different commanders and Israeli authorities. We've got just one reply from an official Israeli military WhatsApp account, and an unnamed official replied to us saying that the incident had been referred for review. That was in February. They admitted that the women had been what they called temporarily detained along with others, but they say the women were released soon after in an area further from the troops' operational activity. But the GLAN lawyers say that's not good enough.
5: It's not lawful for the Israeli military to go around detaining people arbitrarily, not keeping any records of why, not keeping any records of for how long, and not keeping any records of when they were released, let alone not releasing them in circumstances where they're safe.
3: Thousands of people have gone missing in Gaza since October 2023. A report this March by ISIP and the Palestine Reporting Lab found between 14 to 15,000 people remain unaccounted for. But it can't differentiate between those buried under rubble and those it describes as forcibly disappeared. Gaza's health ministry says that although thousands are still under the rubble, families believe this is not the case for around 3,000 relatives. The ICRC says it has even more reports of missing people still unresolved, between 5 and 6,000, with fears that many are being held incommunicado in Israeli detention centres. In many instances, these people were last seen in the custody of Israeli troops. The Israeli human rights group Hammerhead says it has individually documented 800 such cases. A range of other organisations too have logged high numbers of people who vanished in Gaza after being last seen with Israeli troops, and many fear the high numbers point to a systemic policy.
6: We know of these hundreds of cases of people that have just disappeared after being held by the Israeli forces inside the Gaza Strip. These numbers and this policy that's been ongoing since the start of the war is clearly not an accident or some upheaval in the first days of the war. It's something systematic, and yeah, that's how we can say it's a policy.
3: Multiple organizations say appeals for information about missing people go unanswered by the Israeli military and the government bodies.
7: It's also very common, unfortunately, for people to be forcibly disappeared in the context of the ongoing war in Gaza. There's a significant level of complicity from different levels of the Israeli state and institutions with this practice. It's very difficult to obtain information, and attempts to do this through the legal system have so far mostly failed.
3: The suffering for the Alakad family is in no way lessening. Like so many thousands of others, they're crying out for answers about what happened to their relatives who just vanished in Gaza.
0: And Alex joins me now. Alex, I mean, extraordinary reporting there. But the fact is that there are still so many unanswered questions here about a mother and a daughter just vanishing, frankly, into thin air. I mean, not quite thin air, because we know they were last seen with the IDF.
12: There are a lot of questions, far too many questions and no real answers about what happened to them. And remember, we've just focused in on this one family, the Alakad family. But this is a magnified hundreds, maybe thousands of times. We've got actual physical evidence that they were last seen with these soldiers. That is very, very rare. And I think without a photograph showing that they were with three Israeli soldiers at some time in a very compromising position, humiliating, the lawyers would argue, degrading condition where they're being taken pictures of whilst obviously in a vulnerable position. They must have been feeling extremely scared. They're blindfolded and the soldier appears to be posing with an albeit dismantled gun, but they seem to think it's quite a happy affair taking in these two women. We know at the same time that there was a lot of combat activity going on in that area in Khan Yunus by the IDF's own statements, which put out at the time. There was a lot of activity. Their father, Aisha's husband, had already died in front of them. And the IDF, despite all dozens and dozens of emails and messages to them, to various the commanders in the chain of command, the soldiers themselves, IDF military, IDF authorities, the prison service, the government, ministers, I got one WhatsApp message, which was the same when I asked again several months later, exactly the same, a sort of copy and paste, a lack of willingness by the IDF authorities or the Israeli authorities to engage with us. And this was an investigation which involved, I'd say, about 10 or a dozen different journalists in Gaza, our very, very courageous team out there, the family themselves, who we gained the trust of. And remember, at the moment, any family in Gaza who feels nervous about talking to journalists because they feel that may lead to them being targeted. We also had our Sky News data and forensics team. We collaborated with the GLAN legal investigators who are spread across the world in Ireland and Brazil, as well as in Gaza. And we spoke to Gaza lawyers who are trying to find out some answers. And I think this speaks to a much wider issue. Because remember, this is over more than 2 years. There are literally hundreds or thousands of people who have just vanished with no concrete answer. They're not believed to have been killed in airstrikes. They're not believed to have been killed in crossfire or anything. They've just disappeared. And many of them have been linked and last seen in the vicinity, in the presence of Israeli troops. And that has got to be very worrying, not just for the Israeli authorities, not just for the Israeli military, who boasts about being the most moral army in the world. So these people deserve an answer.
0: Yeah, absolutely. Alex, we're going to keep you there because I'm going to bring in Daniel Shenha, head of the legal department at Human Rights Group Hamaked. Thank you very much, Daniel. You were, of course, in Alex's report, and we saw you there in that very detailed report about this family, the Alakad family. But just one of the points that Alex was just making there, I mean, enforced disappearance is obviously against international law. The IDF hasn't been very forthcoming with information about what's happened to this mother and her elderly, her daughter and this elderly mother. But of course, one of the other things that's prohibited under international law is the fact that they're saying they just dropped them off into a conflict zone without anyone having any idea where they are, when they disappeared, when they came back, you know, no real answers here.
6: Yes. First of all, thanks for having me. This is an excruciating issue for me personally. We've been working on this topic since the start of the war. And like Alex said before, this unfortunately is not an isolated case. It was a normal procedure for the Israeli army to make people disappear. And this is exactly, this case of the Alakad family is very telling, because it's we have the picture, we have the whole, the army even admitted that they were holding these two women because of the picture. Hamoked, well, there was a complete breakdown of documentation of arrests in Gaza, of information sharing with outside sources, with families after the war broke out. Only Hamoked has dealt with 5,000 cases of families calling us since the start of the war, telling us that their loved ones had been detained or have been taken by army soldiers. And about a third of these cases, almost 1,700 people, we've received an answer saying that there was no indication of their detention. And in many of these cases, people, their family members saw soldiers taking their loved ones or holding them in checkpoints. And then, you know, people just disappeared after being held by army soldiers. And we assume that in many cases, people were probably left alone in combat zones without any care or any oversight of what's happening to them. Of course, these are multiple infractions of international law. This is breaking the law on every level. And it's,
0: Yeah, one of the things that came out of the, you know, what you discussed with Alex in her report was, you know, is this systematic or not? And when we look at these numbers, I mean, the ICRC is putting the numbers at somewhere between 5,000 and 6,000. You say Hamoked has documented, looked at these 5,000, 6,000 number, but documented 800. From your point of view, was this and is this systematic?
6: When you look at the numbers, we're not talking about 5, 10, which is also too much. But if we would have been talking about the first days of the war, you know, chaos, the fog of war, it takes time till the military builds up some documentation process inside Gaza. No, we're talking about things that went on for 2 years, The military was knowledgeable about what was happening. We were petitioning the court. We were sending letters to the army, stressing that this is a problem that's ongoing, that people are disappearing, that we're not getting any answers. So the highest court in Israel was knew about this. The highest echelons of the army knew about this, and nobody did anything. So we can't say that this is sporadic, that this is a mistake. It was a policy that led to enforced disappearance, a mass enforced disappearance of Gazans. So, yes, this is unfortunately a system, a practice that was systematic.
0: Just briefly, Daniel, the big question then is, how can there possibly be any accountability when there has clearly been a breach of international law and these families want answers?

0: in the Israeli system, and it seems that the military is not willing to investigate or come to any conclusions. I fear that the military is incapable of getting any answers, because for 2 years they haven't done anything, any documentation whatsoever. They completely wash their hands of reporting on people who are detained. They said they had no duty to do that. So for 2 years, this was normal procedure. So people disappeared and they have no record of it. The High Court of Justice missed hundreds of opportunities to get into this issue, to try to intervene. They just went along with the state and dismissed our petitions offhand. So now we're kind of in a situation that only if the army is now going to open post-factum investigations, then we might be able to get some answers. But I'm afraid that there will be many people who vanish and we won't be able to ascertain their fate, knowing that what happened to them in the end or right now. So I guess we're in a kind of a problem inside the Israeli system. But what we have been doing at Hamoked and other organizations like ours, we've been documenting this, GLAN, like you mentioned in your report.
1: Yeah.
0: So documenting, we have files and we have the information available. So maybe it will be of some use outside or in international legal fora.
1: Daniel, we're really grateful for your time and your work. Thank you very much for joining us.
0: Thank you.
1: I'm going to come back to you in a moment, Alex, but I just want to remind our viewers of how the IDF responded to our investigation. A spokesperson said the individuals mentioned are not being held by the IDF, and there is no indication that they were held in IDF detention facilities. The incident has been referred for review. They went on during operational activity by IDF troops. Several individuals were temporarily detained in the field. The women were released in the Gaza Strip shortly thereafter. Alex, the point that you've been making throughout our conversation and in your report, the fact that they're saying they just dropped them off somewhere, we don't know. And frankly, this is just not an isolated case. It is, as Daniel said, happened to hundreds, if not thousands of people.
2: Well, we know that that area was extremely volatile at that time. And we know that around the time that the surviving family lost contact with the trapped relatives, the IDF was engaged in bombing mosques and razing houses along their very street. And they'd lost two IDF soldiers. So you can imagine that there was quite a lot of tension and tense feelings, emotions around that time. The lawyers, the GLAN lawyers, as well as the lawyers that I've spoken to from a range of different human rights organisations, all agree that international humanitarian law requires any soldier, any military army who detains civilians, which these women clearly were. There's no doubt one was nearly 80 years old. The other one was her daughter, who's 41. They should be logged. There should be a log of who you detain, where you detain them, the reasons why they've been detained. And if you release them, as the IDF has admitted shortly afterwards, and they appear to be alive and all right, there should be a log of exactly where they've dropped off. And there is a requirement on the soldiers to drop them off in an area which is entirely safe. And it seemed, certainly by the IDF's own admission, that that area was not safe. It was absolutely blowing up on an hourly, daily basis. So there are lots and lots of very worrying questions which still have to be answered. And as Hamoked have said, ICRC have said, and remember, ICRC has not been allowed access to any detention facilities since October the 7th. 2023. So they do not know. They can't match and resolve where these people are. And that is extremely worrying, and also makes the families, of which there are hundreds, possibly thousands of individuals involved in this, very anxious about what's happened to their relatives, and also the lack of accountability. But primarily, They want answers. Are they alive? Could they somehow be in a detention center still alive?

0: or in a prison somewhere, still alive, or are they dead? And that continual unknowing is very worrying for them.
1: Yeah, absolutely. Well, thank you so much for all of your reporting, Alex, and thank you for joining us this evening. Now to the rest of the day's news, and scientists tracking a deadly outbreak have confirmed 5 cases of hantavirus linked to an outbreak on board a cruise ship. In the past half an hour, health officials here have said 2 British passengers who left the cruise early are self-isolating in the UK. 2 seriously ill crew members were also airlifted to hospital. Here's our science correspondent, Thomas Moore.
2: The 2 crew members infected by hantavirus, one of them British, were brought to shore by medics protected by full hazmat suits. Alongside them, a close contact of a passenger who died earlier this week. No chances are being taken with this deadly and unusual outbreak. They were transferred by ambulance to aircraft medically equipped to keep them stable on a flight to specialist hospitals in the Netherlands. Just over 140 people remain on board, including this passenger from Jordan.
3: We're still on the ship off the coast of Cape Verde. From what I understand, we're currently the biggest news story in the world, but so far everything is fine. Everyone on the ship is okay. I just wanted to reassure you that nothing has happened.
2: The MV Honduras left Ushuaia in Argentina on April the 1st with 150 people on board. We know that on the 11th, a Dutch passenger died at sea. The following day, the ship's captain told other passengers.
4: One of our passengers sadly passed away last night. Tragic as it is, it was due to natural causes, we believe. I'm told by the doctor we're not infectious.
2: But as the ship sailed on, the situation became more serious. On the 25th, the man's wife flew with his body from the mid-Atlantic island of St. Helena to Johannesburg in South Africa. She became unwell during the flight and was admitted to hospital on arrival. She died a day later. The ship sailed on to Ascension Island, where on the 27th of April, a British man with respiratory symptoms disembarked and was flown to South Africa. He remains in a critical but stable condition. On the 2nd of May, a German national who had developed pneumonia and a fever died on the ship, which arrived in the archipelago of Cape Verde the next day with 2 crew showing symptoms. And Swiss authorities have said there is a new case, a man who had been a passenger on the ship and developed symptoms after returning on a flight from South America. He's in a Zurich hospital. His wife is also in quarantine as a precaution. Medical authorities say it seems to be rare human-to-human spread of the Andes strain of hantavirus. The ship's owners have said it will sail for the Canary Islands, where regional authorities originally refused permission for it to dock, but that appears to have been overruled by the national Spanish government.
5: Once the evacuation of all the asymptomatic people has concluded in Cape Verde, the ship will continue towards the Canaries, where it's expected to arrive in the next 3 days at the secondary port of Granadilla de Abona. It's a port with very little activity. Once there, a joint sanitary evaluation and evacuation mechanism will be launched to repatriate all passengers, unless medical conditions prevent it.
2: The ship is expected to reach Tenerife at the weekend, the end of what was supposed to be the cruise of a lifetime, but became a medical nightmare. Thomas Moore, Sky News.
1: Well, you'll remember that video in Thomas's report showing the moment the captain told passengers about the first death. That was filmed by the Turkish YouTuber Ruhu Çenet. I spoke to him earlier about the impact of the outbreak. Just have a listen.
6: It was very shocking because we were on board with these people for 24 days straight. We had relationships, so I knew these people, and I'm very sad that they're going through this human crisis. I just wish them to get well, and now that they are being taken care of, and the World Health Organization is very keen on the topic, I'm very hopeful for their situation.
7: Of course, you were on board for 24 out of the 36 days that this, you know, these people were on this cruise ship. You left earlier, but you were there when the first person died. Just tell me about that and whether it raised any sort of suspicions about what this might be.
6: Yeah, on 12th of April, we were called to launch area at 9 a.m. Usually we had meetings around like 6 p.m. or 6:30 p.m. So this was unusual. And we saw captain before the announcement. This was also unusual for us. We thought that there was something wrong with the weather, the plans. Maybe the weather cast was going to be very rough. That's what we were thinking initially. Then captain said one of the passengers sadly passed away, and it was due to natural causes. We're not infection. There's no contagious disease, something like that. So this was a relaxing explanation, but this was not the case, because the first death was because of the Hanta virus. And after this announcement, we were not ready, or we were not isolated for what was to come. We were together during breakfast, lunch, and dinner timings in the dining room all together. There was open buffet, and we had lecture sessions, group activities. Still, even after the day that we had someone passed away, until my last day, 24th of April, we didn't take any cautions. We were not informed about the situation, and the ship management, I think, didn't know anything about the virus. So they didn't have the necessary equipment or a lab. So I cannot put the full blame on them, but at least they should have been more considerate on the possibility of a contagious disease.
7: Yeah, so you say nothing fundamentally changed after the first death, but you disembarked from the cruise liner just the day before the second person died, who was the partner of the first person who died on board. Did that raise major alarms? Did you get a better sense of what was actually going on?
6: Yeah. I think his partner was not looking good for her last couple of days on board. I saw her not standing upright properly, and she looked not okay. So I think everyone thought that she was having a very deep grief. That's what we thought. And after we disembarked to St. Helena, she was with us. She was on the same flight to Johannesburg from St. Helena. We saw her on a wheelchair, which was also unusual. She had no problem with walking. So after she passed away, even though I'm not on board anymore, I heard from the passengers that they are now in isolation. And they're wearing masks. They're not having meal times altogether. So they are in their cabin. But these kind of cautions are taking place, but they are late. So I wish that we were quicker to respond.
7: That's Ruhi Chenet, a YouTuber there. So what is this virus and how does it spread? Well, it comes transmitted through the urine or saliva of rodents. Infected particles become airborne and can be breathed in by humans. Initial symptoms are very similar to the flu and include muscle aches, fever, headache and coughs that can later develop into a serious infection of the lung or the kidneys, leading to organ failure. The incubation period, that's the time from infection to when the first symptoms appear, is around 2 to 4 weeks. Let's speak now to Nika Alexander. She's the World Health Organization's Emergencies Communications Manager. Thank you so much, Nika, for joining us here on the program. We're just speaking to someone there who was on that ship and said that when the first death took place, frankly, you know, the staff on the ship had no idea and didn't really manage it in the way that you would think that there would be some kind of infectious disease spreading on this ship. I just want to get your reaction to that, the fact that, you know, they just treated it like it was just a death on board and didn't sort of take into consideration some of these other factors.
8: I think, as he explained so eloquently, everybody didn't know until later. When they did realize what they were dealing with, they took all the right precautions. It can take some time to figure these things out. The doctor or the medical staff must have made some assumptions early on based on their judgment of the situation. We're not there to see it, and we can't really second guess what they were evaluating at that time. And I think the passenger also said it really well at the end. In retrospect, you always wish that you had known earlier and had done a better job. We all do in all these responses. We all wish we could have been better.
7: Is the World Health Organization now assessing the situation, and do you deem it as a public health emergency, or do you feel that it can still be contained?
8: We've seen that it can still be contained. Now, there were 147 passengers, three disembarked, three health workers have joined them. So there are still 147 people. Of those, eight people have become sick. That's very scary. Three people have died. But we haven't seen further onward spread once those measures, again, that your guest spoke about, once those control measures were put in place, the control is effective. This isn't a new virus. It has been around. We've known about it for a good 30 years now. Every year, there are a few hundred cases in some parts of the world, a few thousand in other parts of the world. So we, as in the collective health community, knows how to manage this virus.
7: Are you and do you believe that there is environmental contamination on this ship, that it could potentially spread beyond that, or rodent contamination on the ship at this point?
8: A few facts I can share with you now. One is that the boat had had its most recent inspection, I believe, in the normal timeframes in November last year. There was nothing unusual. I'm sure they're doing very strict cleaning now. Also, if you look back at the epidemiology, the first people to become sick had come from Argentina, where some rodents are known to be infected with hantavirus. So the investigation to find the source is still ongoing. But what has been very reassuring is how cooperative the ship's operators have been, how communicative they have been with us, with authorities from other countries, the countries of the affected passengers, and with the passengers themselves as well. So that's always very reassuring when there's a flow of information and a responsiveness to the advice that we're providing them.
7: We're talking about at present the virus being contained, you know, within this ship, but from what we know from our guest that we just spoke to, you know, he left 24 days in. This whole journey was 36 days in. He left shortly after the first person died. He got on an aircraft. He traveled back to his home country. A number of other passengers did the same. Could that then, you know, cause a further outbreak and infection, human-to-human contact on an aircraft or, you know, in other places that they may be in?
8: So most of the people who traveled were well and weren't showing symptoms. One of the person who traveled was unwell and did have symptoms, and that means she was contagious. All of these points mean it's very important to do contact tracing. And in this case, it's international contact tracing across modes of transportation, across multiple dates. So many, many people are involved. We know that, for example, for the flight where the wife who died in South Africa, the flight she was on, the passengers on that flight have been contacted. For the person who's in hospital in Zurich as well. There's follow-up with the people he and his spouse were in contact with. So that's why the contact tracing is so important, precisely for what you said, in case somebody was exposed and might be getting sick. So it's important that all those people are aware that they were in contact with someone and what to do if they're feeling unwell. That's exactly what happened with the patient in Zurich. He had heard from the ship's operators about the outbreak, and he knew once he started to feel unwell to contact his doctor, and his doctor urged him to go to the hospital, which is exactly what he did.
7: But that's the point, isn't it? You said those who left the ship were cleared, but it takes something like 2 to 4 weeks to show the symptoms. So it could be that you don't realize you have it at the time and you have the all clear. But like the patient in Zurich, it comes up weeks later.
8: It could. And that's why, in a way, if nobody is sick in those 3, 4, 6, even up to 8 weeks, that's good. Meaning while they're traveling, they're not making somebody else sick. If it takes a while before they feel sick, and that's when they're more contagious, when they're having those symptoms, as long as they are aware that they need to be cautious and shouldn't take a sniffle or a cold or feeling unwell lightly, they should take those symptoms very seriously because they could have a dangerous disease and they could be making someone else sick. As long as they take that seriously, contact healthcare providers, then that makes everybody safer.
7: Nika Alexander from the World Health Organization, thank you very much for joining us. Now, we've been here before. Donald Trump seems to think the US is close to an agreement with Iran to end the war. And in what appears to be a gesture of good faith, the US president has agreed to scrap his so-called Project Freedom, escorting ships through the Strait of Hormuz, just days after introducing it. Tehran has confirmed that it is assessing proposals from Washington. So could this be the beginning of the end of the conflict?
9: They want to make a deal. We've had very good talks over the last 24 hours, and it's very possible that we'll make a deal. This is very simple. Iran cannot have a nuclear weapon because as tough as they are, we want to keep them alive. We want to keep all of you alive. Iran cannot have a nuclear weapon, and they won't. And they've agreed to that, among other things.
7: That was Donald Trump earlier. Let's go straight to our David Blevins for more. And, I mean, David, regardless of, you know, how many times it feels like we've been here before, what is clear is that the United States wants a deal. And of course, Iran, to some extent, wants this deal and needs this deal as well.
10: Yes, and it felt like something really had shifted because we went from Pete Hegseth, the man who calls himself Secretary of War, and Marco Rubio, the man who oversees US foreign policy as Secretary of State, telling us that the war was over and they were now focused on Project Freedom, ensuring safe passage through the Strait, to the president himself suddenly telling us he had paused Project Freedom because they were making such progress in negotiations. But just how close are they to a deal? A few hours ago, the president posted online that if Iran keeps its word, then the Strait of Hormuz will be open to all. And if it doesn't, the bombing will resume with even greater intensity. Could it be that 9 weeks of war has had such an impact on Iran's economy, on America's economy, on the global economy, because much of the world's oil supply has nowhere to go, that one or both sides has capitulated? That would certainly allow with these reports of a one-page document being drawn up, a framework, if you like, for future negotiations. In other words, they may be kicking the can down the road in relation to the thorny issue of Iran's nuclear capability. Yesterday, Marco Rubio said they didn't have to reach a deal in one day. They just needed to be clear about which topics they wanted to negotiate on in future. It felt like a throwaway comment at the time, but it now has greater significance. Donald Trump says Iran badly wants a deal. They'll get there, but he's not going to set a deadline. But amid these reports that he may detour on his way to China next week to sign a deal in Islamabad, he told the New York Post, "I won't be doing that because we're not close enough to a deal." So your head must be spinning by now, Yalda, and an answer to your question, yes, we've been here before, and I very much suspect we'll be here again.
7: Yeah, it is. It is head spinning. David, thank you so much. This is The World with me, Yalda Hakim. Next up on the programme, worried for your summer getaways, we'll bring you flight cancellation data that suggests things aren't looking good.

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9: It was a jam-packed interview. 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
0: What more do you need?
18: For anyone hoping to jet away on holiday this summer, the data on flight cancellations in the past month will make for worrying reading. Airlines are scrambling to cope with their biggest crisis since the COVID-19 pandemic as their lifeblood, jet fuel, threatens to dry up. Here's our business and economics correspondent Paul Kelso.
1: The Iran war has got airlines and governments worried about jet fuel and the prospect of shortages. The UK government this weekend has given airlines permission to cancel flights on some routes without facing penalties if they need to save fuel. And that raises the obvious question, is that going to affect summer holidays? We've got some new data that starts to help us answer that question. Let's start at the beginning. The first thing to say is that jet fuel is a real problem. This is why the price has gone up relatively faster and further than any oil product since the Strait of Hormuz was blocked. It spiked immediately after the war began. It's come down a bit. It's still more than double practically where it was, $14,000 a tonne. And that's because supply has been profoundly interrupted. Production is around 500,000 barrels a day short of global demand because the Gulf is effectively closed. Kuwait, Saudi, major exporters, and China has imposed an export ban. And that's started to impact flight scheduling. In response, airlines are cutting flights, optimising their schedules, getting rid of non-profitable routes and thinning out schedules, the aim being to try and fly the same number of passengers on fewer flights. We've got some new data that tells us what's happened over 11 days in April. These are flights scheduled for May. 13,000 flights more than have been cancelled for May around the world. That's nearly 2 million seats in total. Now, that sounds like a lot. It is a lot, but it's a relatively small amount of the global total, barely 1.5% for both flights and seats. If that tells us anything, it tells us we really do fly a very great deal. Now, the data is from analyst Cirium, and we've broken it down, analysed it to try and see how it breaks down. First, by airports. We've looked at the largest cuts by airport, the most changes, and they largely follow the size of airports around the world. In 4% of flights, the red lines, and 2% of in blue there, Atlanta, Hartsfield-Jackson, that's the world's busiest airport by passenger numbers, then Beijing, then some big US airports, until we get down. The first European airport here is Heathrow, around 1% of flights, 0.5% of seats have been cut. Now, we've had a look at this again by UK domestic airports. It tells us something quite interesting about what's going on. Look at the most affected here. Nearly 20% of flights at Birmingham Airport affected, more than 10% of seats. Next is London City, Newcastle and Manchester, Stansted and Gatwick. That tells us that point-to-point airports, precisely the ones that scheduled holiday and package flights run from, are the most affected here. And that's why there's so much concern about whether your holiday will be affected. Now, the Transport Secretary says there is not currently disruption to jet fuel supplies, but the government plainly is planning for exactly that. For now, as long as airlines are offering flights, you should take that in good faith and book them. The price has not soared, which suggests the industry thinks this is going to be sorted. But the longer the blockade of the Gulf goes on, the greater the chance your flight could be affected.
18: Paul Kelso there. And of course, throughout the program, we've been talking about this potential deal between Iran and the United States. Donald Trump says they're close. There is a one-page memorandum of understanding that is floating around, and apparently both sides are willing to make certain concessions. So we'll be monitoring that particular story over the coming days to see whether or not this time, like any other time that we've seen, there is going to be some kind of deal. And that's it from me and the team for tonight. The world returns tomorrow from 9 p.m. Good night.

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0: The whole neighborhood is rallied around her.
4: It's been impenetrable to journalists over the last 2 years of war in Sudan.
5: I've been waiting for this for 2 years. It doesn't feel like a big homecoming.
6: It was never going to be pretty. War isn't pretty.
7: What's the best thing about being a Sky News presenter?
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9: Let's bring you some breaking news.
7: Being a Sky News presenter.
9: I began by asking.
10: Thank you so much.
9: Trusting us to tell her story.
7: The battle for number 10.
9: Sky News has been given exclusive access.
7: Let me give you a sneak peek. It was the day those present would never forget.
9: Why did you decide to open up and tell your story?

0: Tonight on The Wrap, it's no longer a two-horse race. A last frantic day of campaigning ahead of tomorrow's elections as Reform and the Greens look to make gains at the expense of Labour and the Conservatives. Donald Trump says the war will end if Iran agrees to a deal, but threatens more strikes if they don't.
1: We'll see whether or not they are agreeing. And if they don't agree, they'll end up agreeing shortly thereafter. So that's the way it is.
0: Two people are self-isolating in the UK after returning from the cruise ship at the centre of the deadly hantavirus outbreak. Could a bird-watching trip to a landfill site be the source of the virus? Plus, no pints before flights. The Ryanair boss wants to ban breakfast beers at the airport. But is it an idea that could actually take off? Well, we discuss the day's biggest stories with Lucy Fisher and Adam Bolton. Plus, a first look at the front pages of tomorrow's newspapers, including claims that Keir Starmer is planning a policy blitz with Labour braced for record losses in the elections. Well, hello and good evening to you, and Lucy, Adam, welcome to you both as well. So this time tomorrow night, the polls will have just closed in the biggest set of elections since the 2024 general election. 5,000 seats on 136 local councils in England are up for grabs. Voters in Scotland and Wales will elect representatives to their national parliaments. Reform UK and the Greens are expected to make gains at the expense of Labour and the Tories, with mounting pressure on Keir Starmer. But his deputy, Lucy Powell, has told Sky News today she backs the Prime Minister. Well, Lucy, Adam, what an extraordinary set of election results we're going to get on multiple days, overnight Thursday, Friday, even Saturday.
2: Well, absolutely. And for me, it feels like this could potentially be a real milestone in the death of the two-party system in this country and the UK as a whole entering this fragmented multi-party system, with Reform and the Greens expected to do incredibly well and celebrating this weekend. Of course, I think attention will immediately turn to Keir Starmer's future. He faces a very dicey weekend and week ahead. But if he can hold on then, I think the pressure isn't going to abate for the rest of this year. It's going to be a tough time for him to try and reset his premiership with so few levers available to him.
0: Adam.
3: Well, we know for sure the two-party system is already over in Scotland, Wales, Northern Ireland. That, I think, is going to be confirmed. The prospect of three nationalist governments in the other nations, that certainly, I think, will affect Westminster politics quite severely. As far as the local elections go, we just heard that high expectations for the Greens and for Reform UK. One thing perhaps worth remembering is, while people are talking about what impact will this have on the future of Keir Starmer, a year or so ago they were saying, well, it could be curtains for Kemi Badenoch as well, and that doesn't seem to be the Westminster chat at the moment.
0: Yes, well, certainly plenty more to dissect in a moment. First of all, though, let's listen to our political editor, Beth Rigby, on the final day of campaigning ahead of polling.
4: Out on the campaign trail for the final day ahead of a set of elections that could be truly seismic as our traditional two-party system splits apart. Tory leader Kemi Badenoch getting out in London boroughs that were once true blue. But she's struggling to drive a Conservative recovery, her party heading for big losses across the country.
5: What we're seeing is the era of two-party politics moving into multi-party politics. There are no safe seats for any party. We all have to work hard for every vote. What will be a disaster is seeing more Labour, more Lib Dems, more Green, more Reform, because none of these people are serious. The only party that is serious and that has a plan, not just for local councils but for the country, is the Conservatives.
4: But voters are serious in their disdain for the two traditional parties, and this man is about to do serious damage.
6: Vote Reform, get Starmer out. If you want real change in national government and in the approach to local government, we are the change option, and we're on that ballot paper in 99.9% of wards across the United Kingdom. And you know what? We're the only true national party. We're campaigning in all parts of the UK. And I think you're going to be surprised how much enthusiasm there is for our message.
4: Enthusiasm too for the Green Party. Zap Polanski looking to hurt Labour in inner London.
7: Tonight and tomorrow, we have the campaign of our life. And I want to talk about hope. But before I get to hope, I want to talk about the other side for a moment, which is despair. So let's talk about Labour.
4: Working the wealthy commuter belt, Ed Davey trained on the Tories as the Lib Dems eye hundreds more gains.
8: We really are pushing the Tories back. I think people are turning to us. And interestingly, these fights are increasingly between the Liberal Democrats and Reform, because people remember how dreadful the Conservatives were, and they're either coming to back Liberal Democrats or some going to Reform.
4: And it's not just England where Labour and the Conservatives are taking a hammering. In Wales, Plaid Cymru looked to wrest control of the Senedd from Labour for the first time in nearly three decades of devolution. This would be a massive moment. In Scotland, Labour have lost all hope from winning Holyrood back from the SNP. This time around, the party's hoping not to be pushed into third by Reform.
9: Out leading from the front, I think you've got
4: Labour in turmoil, embracing for punishment at the polls, the deputy leader urging the party to stick with Starmer.
9: We have made some mistakes. We've needed to be set out a clearer sense of direction and a clearer purpose. I think we've started to see that coming through, and I'm pleased about that. But, you know, these elections are coming round faster than
10: what
9: that.
10: What I'm getting to is that you keep saying we, but isn't it that people are really upset with Keir Starmer?
9: Look, Keir is the leader of the Labour Party, so of course he gets the most stick of everybody. There's no question about
10: that. Well, he makes the decisions.
9: And he doesn't make all the decisions, but obviously he takes full responsibility for the decisions of the Labour Party and of the government. And he's been the first to admit where he has made mistakes, whether it was the appointment of Peter Mandelson, whether it was around the winter fuel payments, you know, that's still an issue sometimes on the doorstep with pensioners as well.
10: But do you think he is the right leader to lead this change agenda?
9: Yes.
10: You do?
9: Yeah.
10: These elections will perhaps be looked back on as the moment where Britain broke with its two-party system that's dominated our politics for the past century. We'll potentially have national parliaments in Wales and Scotland led by national parties as Reform rips up Labour and Tory dominance in English councils whilst the Greens march on Labour London. And as for the governing party, Labour could be heading for its worst ever local election performance as voters give their first real ballot box verdict on Starmer's government. It's going to be ugly for Labour. How bloody it gets for Starmer depends on how his cabinet and his party react.
4: The PM hitting the phones to voters ahead of the polls. When the results land, his next job will be to persuade his MPs to stay with him. But that's his party's call, not his. Beth Rigby, Sky News, Bury.
0: Well, Adam, as Lucy pointed out, this really is a judgment on the old two-party system. It's a verdict, too, on the Prime Minister and his government. Does it matter that Lucy Powell, in Beth's report there, is backing him for now? Do you think we will see a reshuffle next week or some other way that Keir Starmer will flex his power, whatever is left of it?
3: Well, conventional wisdom, which I always question, but it seems to be moving towards believing that no one is going to launch a challenge against Keir Starmer, whatever happens. There was some speculation that Wes Streeting might be thinking about it. He remains the one to watch, but the signals coming from Angela Rayner, who of course still has to sort out her tax affairs, and from Lucy Powell there, is that the soft left, if you like, don't see the need for a contest now. There's clearly an element of waiting for Andy Burnham to get back in one way or another. Now, what we can read in the briefings given to the newspapers is Keir Starmer is saying he's going to launch a policy blitz. Mm-hmm. That is going to include stressing Labour wants to move and the government wants to move closer to Europe. which is a battle Labour is very happy to have because they believe the majority of the British public are in favour of that. And as we know, Kemi Badenoch snapped immediately that he went to a European meeting denouncing it, saying it was breaking Brexit by the back door. So he's happy to have that argument. I think the question mark I have in my mind is whether, from a weak position, he will think that he can save his position by throwing some cabinet ministers under the bus. And he may think that. My own view would be, if he does do that, it would be a mistake. But, you know, stranger things have happened.
0: That's the picture or the verdict on Labour. This is also a verdict on what we used to call the insurgent parties. Mm. You know, not now, Reform and the Greens, with both Farage and Polanski, their respective leaders, having bad headlines in recent weeks. Will that dent, do you think, what happens tomorrow?
2: Well, look, I think Zach Polanski's had a great year so far, seeing the Green membership soar through the roof under his helming of the party. Obviously, winning the Gorton-Denton by-election was a big boost for the Greens. But as you say, Anna, in recent weeks, headlines about the cranks that have joined the Greens from the Corbyn era, similar problems that Labour faced, and no one knows more than Keir Starmer how difficult it was to rebuild a party's reputation after, you know, getting in to all sorts of difficulties with claims of anti-Semitism. Also, questions about Zach Polanski's CV and whether he has either fibbed or exaggerated his experience and his relationship with the British Red Cross and his credentials as a hypnotist or hypnotherapist. So I think that, you know, is the kind of teething problems that a new leader who's gained a lot of popularity when people start looking into their backgrounds, you know, starts to come about. For Reform, you know, Nigel Farage receiving this extraordinary £5 million personal gift from Christopher Harborne, this Thai-based investor, I think has raised a lot of eyebrows. It's such an enormous sum. Obviously, Farage has said it's to pay for his personal security. It's an unconditional gift, you know, and has no bearings on the politics or policy of the party. I think it is a concern that it wasn't registered, certainly in the views of other parties that are raising the question about whether this has broken any rules. Reform says not. I think members of the public are potentially going to find it maybe a little extraordinary to receive so much money from a single individual. So that could also potentially dent Reform.
0: Yes, we'll see how Teflon he is, won't we? Tomorrow, and as I said, the weekend results, Thursday overnight, Friday and into Saturday. So how might it all shape up? Let's take a look at a graph which gives us an idea of the party's best and worst outcomes. As you can see, there are two firmly on the left-hand side of your screen, which goes down to terrible, bad, OK and good. And it's certainly Labour that tips into the word terrible. Well, we've been joined now by our Chief Political Correspondent John Craig. The big picture there, John, you know, it looks like it's going to be a bad night for Labour. Potentially, we're already reading 1,850 seats, councillors going. But what should we be looking at specifically in places as well? Where's the story going to be?
11: Well, let's go around the UK. Let's start in Scotland in the north, shall we? Looks like John Swinney and the Scottish National Party will comfortably be the biggest party. Will they get an overall majority like Alex Salmon won back in 2011? Probably not, but probably enough to hang on. Will Reform come second up there? Not sure about that. For Labour, of course, Anas Sarwar in February called on the Prime Minister to step down. Well, is he going to speak out again this weekend if Labour do very badly in Scotland? It's a slightly similar story in Wales because the leader there, Eluned Morgan, Baroness Morgan, as she is, she's also attacked the Prime Minister. She's called for him to step down. Will she speak out at the weekend? Now, some suggestions she might lose her seat. Plaid Cymru are well on course to win there, probably with Reform second. Another bad night for Labour there. Then let's go round to the English cities, if you like. Manchester looks tricky for Labour. The Greens claim they're confident of making inroads there, where Lucy Powell's the MP, of course. Birmingham, despite solving the bin strike, throwing money at it a few weeks ago, Birmingham Labour are in trouble there. Some of these councils could go to no overall control. Now, north of England, Nigel Farage launched his English local government campaign in the borough of Sunderland. He's very confident about Sunderland. He's confident about Barnsley as well in South Yorkshire. And then coming further south, Essex, the Reform UK, very confident of doing well there. Mr Farage is pretty confident he's going to win Thurrock. Other councils like Essex County Council perhaps make gains in Basildon. And bear in mind, in Essex, it's a county with a lot of top Tories, including Kemi Badenoch. And then I suppose we come to London. I suppose we shouldn't forget the shires we heard about in Beth's report and the suburbs. Lib Dems, I was talking to Ed Davies, reasonably confident. Places where they picked up seats from the Conservatives in the general election probably do quite well there. We shouldn't underestimate the Lib Dems. Pesky little so-and-sos always often perform better than the opinion polls suggest. London, well, Greens confident in the inner city boroughs like Hackney and so on. Out in the outer suburbs, Reform hope they might get Bexley, possibly Bromley, Havering. But look out for Westminster and Wandsworth. I remember, Adam will recall this, you're too young, 1990, when the Tories were absolutely wiped out almost, but they won Westminster and Wandsworth, and Kenneth Baker, the then Tory chairman, hailed it as a great triumph and a great night for the Tories. Might we see Kemi Badenoch do the same?
3: And they went on to win the re-election in 92,
0: yes,
3: which is quite important.
0: Yeah. John, I think the Labour Scottish leader has called for Keir Starmer to step down, but in Wales, the suggestion is, I think it was reporting in The Telegraph, wasn't it, that he might cost them the election.
11: That's
0: rather
11: right,
0: than
11: that's
0: that.
11: What so she that's claimed,
0: a,
11: yeah.
0: Yeah, exactly.
11: But will she speak out at the weekend if they do badly? Possibly.
0: Okay, right, that's interesting. The story features on a number of newspapers, including in The Eye. Unions tell Starmer. Oh, in fact, actually, you've got The Telegraph. Apologies. Unions will tell Starmer to go after a poll rout, the paper suggests. We will have a full rundown of what is in the rest of the papers at 10:30. John?
11: Some unions. I would say.
0: They say they're meeting. Anyway, we'll talk about it later. There's lots of that. Lots in that story, yes. John, thanks very much indeed. We have been here before, Donald Trump teasing us with the prospect of an end to the war with Iran. The US president says the two sides are closing in on a deal, which could also see an end to the blockade of the Strait of Hormuz. But he has promised retribution if an agreement can't be reached. Donald Trump has been speaking about Iran at the White House this evening.
1: We're not going to let Iran have a nuclear weapon. And we're not going to let that happen. And we won't let that happen. And so we're dealing with people that want to make a deal very much. And we'll see whether or not they can make a deal that's satisfactory to us. We have it very much under control. The blockade is unbelievable. The Navy's been incredible. The job they did, it's like a wall of steel. Nobody goes through. In particular, the Iranians, they're not getting anything through one way or the other, so they're out of business. And we'll see whether or not they are agreeing. And if they don't agree, they'll end up agreeing shortly thereafter. So that's the way it is.
0: That's the way it is indeed. So let us bring in our US correspondent, David Blevinson. David, Project Freedom ditched, you know, optimism about talks, threats if they fail. Here we go again. Make sense of where we are, if you can.
12: I'll do my best. It's been a head-spinning couple of days, really, Anna. We went from Pete Hegseth, the man who calls himself Secretary of War, and Marco Rubio, the Secretary of State, so two cabinet secretaries, boasting that the war was over, and they'd shifted their focus to Project Freedom, securing safe passage through the Strait of Hormuz, to the President himself telling us that he was pausing his Project Freedom because they were making such progress in negotiations. So just how close are they to a deal? Well, in a post on Truth Social earlier today, President Trump said if Iran kept its word, then the Strait of Hormuz would be open to all in capital letters. And if they don't keep their word, then the bombing will resume with even greater intensity. Sounds like a president who's hedging his bets to me. And I also hear the sound of a can being kicked down the road. There's a lot of talk about this one-page document being drawn up, a framework for, wait for it, future negotiation on Iran's nuclear capability. Now, yesterday, Marco Rubio said they didn't have to reach a complete deal in one day. They just needed to be clear about which topics they wanted to discuss in future future. It felt like a throwaway comment at the time, but took on greater significance when President Trump paused Project Freedom. Throughout the day, he's been telling us that Iran badly wants a deal, that they're going to get there, but he's not going to set a deadline. But amid reports that he could detour on his way to China next week, go via Islamabad to sign any deal, he told the New York Post he'd no plan to do so because they weren't close enough to a deal. So it's a narrative that is changing every hour, and there's more than a hint of deja vu about that.
0: There is indeed. David, thank you very much indeed. I mean, Lucy, what are the options now, if I can put it like that? They resume this, you know, fairly unpopular war. Mm-hmm. They cut a quick deal, the one-pager everyone's talked about today. Or they continue with the US blockade, hoping that forces Iran to do something because it's so damaging to their economy. What have they always said? $500 billion a day. Yeah. I mean, there's not that, unless the Chinese can come up, because, of course, Trump is going to China.
2: Well, that's right. Of course, the impact on the US economy becomes ever more problematic for Donald Trump as he looks ahead to the midterms, you know, and the damaging prospects on the Republican Party there. I think one of the other problems, if they do get this deal over the line, and the key ask is, from the US, is a suspension of the Iranian nuclear enrichment program, is that he gets something that he can at least sell as being better than the deal that Barack Obama agreed that he subsequently, you know, tore up, saying it was no good. And at the moment, the sticking point is over how long the moratorium on the uranium enrichment might last. Iran's sort of wanting it to be more like 5 years. The US are talking more like 15 plus years. So in part, it's whether they can meet in the middle. But it does feel as if there is movement in sentiment today with the IRGC's Navy statement suggesting that they've seen an end or a pause in the threat of aggression. They are willing to reopen the strait. And obviously France sending an aircraft carrier to the region and talking about accelerating moves to get this international naval protection force in the Strait of Hormuz, which, of course, the UK has also taken a leadership role in. It does feel like we could be on the precipice of some real movement.
0: Yes, and I think the French president has spoken to the Iranian sniper Pezeshkian as well, urging them to seize this opportunity. In the meantime, the world's economy holds its breath, doesn't it?
3: Yeah, it's basically a total shambles. And the truth of the matter is the Trump administration has not achieved any of its war aims. It's not led to regime change. It's not destroyed or forced the Iranians to back down on their nuclear program. And they didn't foresee this problem that's taking place in the Straits of Hormuz. And clearly, behind all the bluster, we've got the US anxious to do a deal, almost any deal, to end this process. And interesting story in Lucy's paper, the Financial Times, making the point that actually US oil companies are doing fantastically well. Their exports have gone up by 20%. But the problem is, even although the United States has been saying it is self-sufficient in what it needs in terms of petrol and gas and everything else, the oil companies are quite happy to send their oil to Europe or elsewhere where they can get a higher price. So the net result is that the cost of gas, as they call it in America, is shooting towards $5 a gallon, which is, you know, seriously bad for the average American who has got a vote in November. So,
0: yeah, absolutely. And a president who

0: says they're being closely monitored.
1: My message to the public would be, firstly, this is not at present the cause for concern for people not associated with this cruise ship. So, you know, please don't worry about it. To reassure them that we are working very, very closely with other international partners to trace and to support these individuals concerned. And I think a message of thanks to those individuals who are self-isolating and who are working with us to minimise any future risk. You know, we really appreciate their willingness to contribute to this.
0: Well, three people have died in the outbreak. Tonight, officials in Argentina have suggested the source may be a couple's birdwatching trip, which included a landfill site. Here is our science correspondent, Thomas Moore.
2: The two crew members infected by hantavirus, one of them British, were brought to shore by medics protected by full hazmat suits. Alongside them, a close contact of a passenger who died earlier this week. No chances are being taken with this deadly and unusual outbreak. They were transferred by ambulance to aircraft medically equipped to keep them stable on a flight to specialist hospitals in the Netherlands. Just over 140 people remain on board, including this passenger from Jordan.
3: We're still on the ship off the coast of Cape Verde. From what I understand, we're currently the biggest news story in the world, but so far everything is fine. Everyone on the ship is okay. I just wanted to reassure you that nothing has happened.
2: The MV Honduras left Ushuaia in Argentina on April the 1st with 150 people on board. We know that on the 11th, a Dutch passenger died at sea. The following day, the ship's captain told other passengers.
4: One of our passengers sadly passed away last night. Tragic as it is, it was due to natural causes, we believe. I'm told by the doctor we're not infectious.
2: But as the ship sailed on, the situation became more serious. On the 25th, the man's wife flew with his body from the mid-Atlantic island of St. Helena to Johannesburg in South Africa. She became unwell during the flight and was admitted to hospital on arrival. She died a day later. The ship sailed on to Ascension Island, where on the 27th of April, a British man with respiratory symptoms disembarked and was flown to South Africa. He remains in a critical but stable condition. On the 2nd of May, a German national who had developed pneumonia and a fever died on the ship, which arrived in the archipelago of Cape Verde the next day with two crew showing symptoms. And Swiss authorities have said there is a new case, a man who had been a passenger on the ship and developed symptoms after returning on a flight from South America. He's in a Zurich hospital. His wife is also in quarantine as a precaution. Medical authorities say it seems to be rare human-to-human spread of the Andes strain of hantavirus. The ship's owners have said it will sail for the Canary Islands, where regional authorities originally refused permission for it to dock, but that appears to have been overruled by the national Spanish government.
5: Once the evacuation of all the asymptomatic people has concluded in Cape Verde, the ship will continue towards the Canaries, where it's expected to arrive in the next 3 days at the secondary port of Granadilla de Abona. It's a port with very little activity. Once there, a joint sanitary evaluation and evacuation mechanism will be launched to repatriate all passengers, unless medical conditions prevent it.
2: The ship is expected to reach Tenerife at the weekend, the end of what was supposed to be the cruise of a lifetime, but became a medical nightmare. Thomas Moore, Sky News.
0: Well, certainly we're hearing that a medical evacuation flight has arrived at Amsterdam's airport this evening. It's our understanding that a British man who is on board is called Martin Anstey. He's 56. He was an expedition guide on MV Honduras. He has confirmed that he has hantavirus to us and is in hospital in the Netherlands. We've just spoken to him, actually, from the hospital, and he has said to us, I'm doing OK. I'm not feeling too bad. There are still lots of tests to be done. He said the day after tomorrow, they should have a clearer picture. I have no idea how long I'll be in the hospital for. I'm in isolation at the moment. And regarding symptoms, he says, I can't say any more than at the moment. Earlier, his wife, Nicola, had had spoken to the Daily Telegraph and had said it had been a very traumatic few days. He's relieved to be off the ship. He had it quite mild. Then it got a bit more serious. And now he's stable again. The fear with the virus is it can deteriorate.

0: very quickly, so it's been a bit up and down for him. I don't believe he's in imminent danger now, but it was horrible. So that is the wife of Martin Anstey, who's spoken to us, and his wife Nicola has spoken to the Telegraph. I mean, it shows how desperately frightening it has been for everybody involved, including, you know, the Brits on board, 19 of them in total, and those who've been infected with this scary, scary virus.
1: Well, that's absolutely right. And I think we're all learning a lot about Hunter viruses, aren't we, which are a family of viruses rather than a single disease, and the damage it can cause, which is damage to the kidneys and internal bleeding, as well as respiratory issues and lung damage. And, of course, a hellish experience ahead for all of those 150 passengers aboard this Dutch cruise ship who now can expect to spend at least 6 weeks in isolation. And of course, the worry here is that it's not just any old Hunter virus, which can only be passed from animal to human, but it is the specific Andes strain, which can be spread from human to human. So I think we're all learning a lot more about this.
0: Yes, I think we've got a picture of Martin, actually, Martin Anstey, 56 years old, an expedition guide on this liner, and also, I understand, a former police officer as well. Yes, it's the Andes virus. The spread is long-tailed pygmy rice rat, I read. It is endemic in Argentina. And the suggestion now, Adam, is that patient one, as they're known, was actually on a birdwatching trip in Argentina before they boarded the vessel and potentially went to a landfill site, which is where, you know, the suspicion is now that they might have picked up this this Hunter virus.
2: Yes, indeed, two birdwatchers may have caused it. I mean, I have to say, although it's been slow motion and very dramatic, I detect in all of this that collectively people have learned some lessons from COVID in terms of the way they're dealing with it and the caution. I mean, obviously, this is not an easily transmitted virus like COVID-19 was, but it does seem in the end that they've known how to handle it. And although some people, Cape Verde, refused to let the ship to dock, it, you know, that's all been sorted out within a reasonable phrase. So obviously horrible, three people dead, but nonetheless, it's one of those things that seems to have been dealt with.
0: Mm. Yeah, it's a story that's in the papers. And next up, we'll be taking a look at the front pages. Back in a moment.
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0: I urge you not to look away. If Hamas hands the hostages over, they will end this conflict.
1: The world has been watching. Good to see you again. How are you?
0: Did she say how he was?
2: The conditions are awful.
1: The jets were ordered to come back.
0: Historic day here today. How will you respond if India does launch airstrikes?
3: They'll be all out to war.
1: I'm just going to put some body armor on.
0: I'm Yelda Hakim. Well, it's time now to see what is making the front pages of tomorrow's newspaper. So let's start with the Telegraph. It says unions, or some unions, will turn on Keir Starmer after an expected local elections bloodbath. The Daily Express has an exclusive interview with Kemi Badenoch, who says the Prime Minister has been hiding during the election campaign. The Daily Mail says tomorrow will be the day that decides both Starmer and the country's fate as fractured Britain goes to the polls. The Eye expects the Prime Minister to make a speech within weeks, signalling a closer relationship with the European Union. The Daily Mirror comes out and calls on their readers not to vote Reform and say to Nigel Farage, no care, no clue, no thanks. The Guardian leads with Donald Trump's ultimatum to Iran, agree to a peace deal or face a fresh wave of bombing. Those comments from Donald Trump also on the front page of The Eye, deal or we'll bomb you to hell. The FT says US fuel exports have surged to a record level as Europe and Asia rely on America to make up for shortfalls caused by the war with Iran. The Metro even issues a plea, save our summer, as it reports that oil prices dipped after Trump teased a potential peace deal. On the front of the Star is the news that two passengers on the hantavirus-stricken cruise ship have returned to the UK, their headline, Rat Bug Victims in the UK. And that story is also on the front page of The Sun, which says people who've been exposed to the virus may have to quarantine for up to 8 weeks. So let's talk more then. Lots of politics on the papers. Not surprisingly, these are papers for polling day, including Lucy of the Guardian, Labour set for record losses in local polls.
4: Well, that's right. Making clear it's going to be a pretty disastrous day for Labour if the polling companies are right. Could be particularly historic in Wales, where Labour's had control for the past 100 years in Westminster elections and certainly since devolution in 1999. And there's likely to be all sorts of records being broken, or councils that have never not been Labour in recent decades or more going to parties of all colours. The capital in particular, Labour looks like it's on track to lose individual councils to the Conservatives, the Lib Dems, the Greens and Reform. So a very, very difficult day for Keir Starmer ahead.
0: So what does that route mean? I'm using the word in the Telegraph. They suggest that unions will have a meeting on Friday, I understand, where they will discuss what to do. So what is the mood music, do you think, on what is traditionally the Labour backers?
5: Well, it's a little bit thin, this story, on sources. But we do have the new leader of Unison, Andrea Egan, saying that she's a big admirer of Andy Burnham. And that, I think, is the point, that both in public opinion polls and in surveys of Labour members and Labour supporters, if they don't have Starmer, the person they want is Burnham, and he's not available at the moment, thanks perhaps partly to the NEC's supporters of Keir Starmer telling him to stick in his post of Mayor of Manchester. So it just looks to me as if what they're all going to say is, you know, we want Burnham back in some way or another. But that, you know, will take months, if not perhaps a year, because, of course, his term is not up until 28. And the election at the latest possible time is not until 29. So unions are saying that. And actually, on the front of the Daily Mail, they've got a little cartoon of Starmer on the phone saying, think with a caption saying, think I'm bad, wait till you get Andy or Ange. And that really seems to sum it up at the moment, that they can't have Andy, they don't want Ange, so Starmer stays there for a little bit longer.
0: Yeah, and the Telegraph quoting Beth Rigby's interview with Lucy Powell. She went up to Manchester to do it, Labour's deputy leader, to say that Mr. Burnham is an incredibly popular, relatable and effective politician and backs his return to Westminster while still putting her backing behind Keir Starmer. I suppose for now, at least, is what you add, or we add to that, don't we? So, I mean, this is a moment of jeopardy for the PM, no doubt about it. And we'll come on to, why don't we go straight on to, actually, you know, what the papers are suggesting will happen, which is the front page of The Eye, if we go to that. Starmer is heading for a soft Brexit. So is this his mechanism as a fight back, do you think?
4: Well, it is in a sense, but the Times also has the same story as The Eye about the EU forming a key pillar of this policy reset. However, both papers stress that he will stick within his red lines from the manifesto, which are no return of free movement, no rejoining the single market or a customs union with the EU. And within those parameters, there's very little wiggle room that the EU will allow. We know that the UK accepting some dynamic alignment of rules with Brussels and paying into the EU budget will allow some closer trade cooperation, some limited better access to EU markets. But this is all really fiddling around the edges. And if that's the central premise of Starmer's reset, it's hard to see how that'll be enough.
0: I mean, sounds terrible, but you remember so well from Brexit, there were four pillars and you had to accept all four pillars, did you not, to have any buy-in with the European Union? No cherry picking, no have your cake and eat it. Do you remember all of those, you know, people carrying notes into Downing Street with have cake and eat on it? I mean, where does he go with this,
5: well,
0: Adam? I mean,
5: the reality is a little bit of cherry picking is going on at the moment. Europeans don't want to call it that, but in some sectors we are aligning with Europe and a certain amount of money is being paid. I mean, at the moment, Keir Starmer simply wants to say we want to move closer to Europe because he knows that is a political dividing line on which, frankly, at the moment, he appears to be on the majority side as far as moving closer to Europe. I think the interesting question will be, over this Parliament, will Labour move towards a position of saying, well, yeah, we really could go for the customs union or the single market in the manifesto as a way of trying to get votes and actually put down a big dividing line with both Reform and the Conservatives.
0: Is it out now?
5: So maybe
0: I
5: think they're moving in that direction. I mean, the Labour Party has clearly decided, having regarded talking about Europe as kryptonite, they've now clearly decided that is something which might play quite well with the voters over time.
0: Yes, and the Times headline, PM seeks to stamp his authority by backing closer ties with the European Union, as you suggest, clearer waters with the Tories and Reform. So what about the great challenges then? The Guardian reporting on Farage and the Metro reporting on Polanski. Why don't we do Farage first?
4: Well, the Guardian have totted up that he's made £2 million on top of his MP's salary since entering the Commons in 2024. And on top of the extraordinary £5 million personal gift he received earlier that year before becoming an MP, I think, you know, this has raised a lot of eyebrows, including among some Reform supporters. And I was interested this week, I spoke to Luke Trill, the director of the More in Common think tank, and he was telling me that in some recent right-leaning focus groups, voters had been talking about how they felt that Farage was becoming a bit too establishment, which is, in one sense, quite a damaging phenomenon or development for Farage when, you know, he wants to be seen as this outsider. You know, the party's called Reform. They want to come in and really change things and answer what they see as the call for change in the country. And I think this idea of him earning a lot of money while being an MP might lead to that, help entrench that idea in a way that's not helpful to the party.
5: I mean, the sort of, you know, the negative memes that some people are putting out about Farage are saying, look, follow the sequence. Farage says he doesn't want to be an MP. Harborne gives him £5 million. Farage runs to be an MP with a policy, if he gets elected, of helping the crypto industry, which is where Harborne came from. So it does look a little bit transparent, and that's something which I think over time could damage Nigel Farage. At the moment, I think that because Nigel Farage, in a sense, is a known quantity, the revelations which are coming out about Zach Polanski, who people are just getting to know.
0: Well, yeah, well, while you're talking, do the Metro then, because he's done a mea culpa, has he, of sorts today?
5: Well, he did a big interview on the BBC this morning, where he said that he was wrong to say that he was a spokesman for Red Cross. He didn't really have much alternative because the Red Cross have said that themselves. He did say that he had participated in fundraisers. But I think there's, you know, a more serious issue for Zach Polanski is that support for Palestine has been the big recruiter of Corbynite and younger voters joining up on the Green Party in droves. But people are now looking at some of the things which some of the candidates have said in the past, which crosses the line into anti-Semitism. And he hasn't really got an answer on that. I mean, you know...
4: I think almost a dozen have been suspended as candidates and two have been arrested for suspected racial
5: hatred. But there's lists you can get in the newspapers of more than 30 candidates saying things. And, you know, it's a real problem, I mean, frankly, because... I think quite a lot of those views are in line with the views of some of the people who've joined the Green Party over the issue of Palestine.
0: Okay. We've got lots more to come in the next part of our programme, including the boss of Ryanair calls on airports to stop selling early morning alcohol to cut down on drunken disruption on flights. What do you make of that?
3: I'm Dominic Waghorn, Sky's International Affairs Editor, covering a world that seems to be unravelling.
6: It's not his country, it's ours.
3: Sky News, the full story first, free wherever you get your news. It's half an hour now past the deadline that Hamas issued, and we've now seen a third barrage of rockets coming in.
7: A lot of local and national seats are up for grabs.
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11: So there seems to be some sort of a shooting, what appear to be shots fired at the White House Correspondents' Dinner.
3: It was a jam-packed interview. 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
13: Feels a little bit like he's a king, not a president.
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20: A special edition of The World with me, Yalda Hakim.
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22: You're like, what?
20: Historic day here today. Congratulations, this is a huge moment. But what happens now?
22: Proceed.
0: Is that making you thirsty? The Ryanair boss, Michael O'Leary, says airports should be banned from serving alcohol to passengers before early flights because disruptive behaviour on planes is getting worse. He says his airline is having to divert nearly one flight a day because of bad behaviour from people who've drunk too much. So we asked people in London if they would raise a glass to his proposal.
1: I do understand that there needs to be a limit, but also it's kind of the fun about the airport, isn't it? If you're going for a hen, you're going for a party, you have one drink to kickstart the holiday and you relax into it before your flight. So
2: if they weren't to open as early, it'd still be the same issue. You know, the flight just might be delayed, sort of a later flight might be delayed rather than an earlier one. It's more about the sort of attitude rather than the actual the sort of licensing hours.
4: It's down to individuals, you know. If people can't handle their drink, and they should be sensible, because, you know, you are going on a public service, and it's like if you see it on a bus or a train, you know, you see people drunk and then they're disruptive. It's not good for anyone, is it?
0: Well, former EasyJet captain Emma Henderson told Sky News some of the alcohol-fuelled violence she had seen on board her plane.
23: I've had to offload drunk passengers from my flights, but the worst time was when there was a fight broke out. We had actually pulled onto stand and were parked, and I had just left the flight deck to go and say goodbye, and a fight broke out on board, and one of the passengers headbutted another passenger and his nose was flattened into his face, and it was horrific for everybody around. And it also meant it was 3 a.m. We had to call the police, obviously. So there was a lot of paperwork. It was not very nice for everybody around. Those situations can really get big quickly as well, because people are sort of scared and they start to get involved, and it's just not a good ending to anybody's holiday, is it?
0: That was quite a graphic description, wasn't it? Let's be said. 3 a.m. We're talking about the 8 a.m. pint in the morning, aren't we? You see people who feel liberated after months of hard work and it's the start of their holiday. Where do you stand on this?
24: I'm firmly of the opinion that boozing is a great British pastime. And as you say, it's a holiday. It's the start of a trip. You shouldn't be denying people a pint in the spoons at the airport.
0: Yeah. Adam?
5: I mean, it's not at 8 a.m. It can be close to 3 a.m. because these flights go off so early. But I would say this is Michael O'Leary sort of sloughing off responsibility onto other people. Letting drunks onto the plane is something which they should stop when people are getting on.
0: So you're saying, breathalyze them.
5: Not breathalyze. I mean, I frankly, I've been on planes where people have behaved incredibly badly, but they haven't necessarily been drunk. Mm. I mean, it's what sort of behaviour you'll tolerate from people. And it is worth remembering that, you know, back in the day, monks used to start the day with matins, you know, with beer, and that's where they got their calories.
0: Or mead.
5: And I remember when it's a few years ago now, but when I lived in Germany, you come into Munich station in the morning and business people will be standing up at tables having a beer before going to the office, because that was regarded as perfectly acceptable. They weren't drinking it to get drunk. It was like their breakfast was literally beer. So, you know, attitudes change over time.
0: Wow, interesting. I mean, you could have a little note on your spoons table, other, you know, hostelries are available, obviously, saying if you drink too much, your flight, you will not be allowed on the flight. So people have to self-moderate. Otherwise, who does police this?
5: You know? But I don't even saw. I mean, I remember being in the queue to get on a plane, and someone had bought vodka duty-free, and they were necking that before we got on the plane at 6 a.m. So
24: I like the look of the oyster caviar and champagne bars. I look longingly in the distance. Rather than indulging in Heathrow.
0: That blows the holiday budget straight away, doesn't it, to be fair? So it is a fascinating debate. Is it the start of the holiday, do you think? I personally think, you know, in moderation. Happy days. There we are. It's making me thirsty. I'm not going to look anymore. Let's have a look at the weather.
25: You're looking happy.
26: Well, the forecast looks good.
25: So you've sorted the travel insurance then?
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0: So the next few days do look cool, quite cloudy and mainly dry, but there will be a risk of showers, some heavy. A chilly start then tomorrow with a patchy frost in the countryside, with eastern England looking most prone. There'll be just a few showers, mainly near western and Irish seacoasts. The Northern Isles can expect more general rain. Scotland, Ireland and Northern Ireland will see showers developing widely through the morning, while some more general showery rain will move into the increasingly windy northwest by lunchtime. England and Wales, meanwhile, look mostly dry, with sunny spells, although the odd light shower is possible. In the west and southeast, won't be quite as cool as today. And then the afternoon will bring little change. Showery rain will take over more of the Northwest.
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0: Well, plenty more still to come on The Wrap. We'll look ahead to voting tomorrow. We'll have more on Donald Trump's war with Iran. Is it coming to an end, or is that just his wishful thinking? And the very latest, too, on the Hunter virus outbreak. We have spoken to a British man who landed tonight in Amsterdam and is currently in hospital. All of those stories to come. Plenty more from the newspapers, too. Back in a moment.

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5: Did she say how he was?
9: The conditions are awful.
10: The jets were ordered to come back.
11: Historic day here today.
5: How will you respond if India does launch airstrikes?
12: They'll be all out to war.
13: But I'm just going to put some body armor on.
5: I'm Yelda Hakim.

0: Tonight on The Wrap, it is no longer a two-horse race. A last frantic day of campaigning ahead of tomorrow's elections as Reform and the Greens look to make gains at the expense of Labour and the Conservatives. Sky News speaks tonight to a British man who is recovering in hospital from a deadly virus on board the cruise ship MV Hondius, while two other British people are self-isolating in the UK. Donald Trump says the war will end if Iran agrees to a deal, but threatens more strikes if they don't.
1: We'll see whether or not they are agreeing. And if they don't agree, they'll end up agreeing shortly thereafter. So that's the way it is.
0: Oil prices go sky high, but the planes remain on the tarmac. Airlines are forced to cut 13,000 flights this month so far. And a gun salute to mark the third anniversary of the King and Queen's coronation, but not before the military get their ducks in a row. Well, we discuss the day's biggest stories with Lucy Fisher and Adam Bolton, plus a first look at the front pages of tomorrow's newspapers, including claims that Sir Keir Starmer is planning a policy blitz with Labour braced for record losses in the elections. Well, hello, very good evening to you. Lucy, Adam, welcome as well. This time tomorrow night, of course, the polls will have closed in the biggest set of elections since the 2024 general election. 5,000 seats on 136 local councils in England are up for grabs, while voters in Scotland and Wales will elect representatives to their national parliaments. Reform UK and the Greens are expected to make gains at the expense of Labour and the Tories, with mounting pressure on Sir Keir Starmer. But his deputy, Lucy Powell, has told Sky News she backs the PM. Lucy, Adam, there is so much at stake here, Adam.
2: Yes, there is. And it's an election where we can't really predict the results, because once you've got five or in some cases six or seven parties contesting it, you can win a seat perhaps with as low as 20-25% of the vote. And so one of the things it means is it's really worth casting your vote tomorrow if you've got the chance, because it will come down. Quite a lot of these seats will come down to one or two votes either way, and you don't know who's going to emerge on top. So it's going to be a very confusing picture, but the overall story, as far as we can tell, is the bulk of these seats are held by Labour, and Labour looks set for a drubbing, no one is predicting that the Conservatives are going to go up either.
0: Yep, cast your vote, but fragmentation, here we come.
3: Well, that's right. It seems that we are now in a five-party mainstream party landscape across the UK. Of course, that's been the case that the two-party system has been broken in Scotland for some time. And I think in particular, while Adam's right, that often local elections lead to a sort of ragbag sequence of results coming in, often quite a mixed picture that can be difficult to make out a narrative. We are all bracing for Labour to have a real drubbing across the country, losing to Reform across the North and Midlands, losing to the Green Party in metropolitan centres and in London, potentially losing councils to Reform, the Greens, the Lib Dems and the Conservatives. So it's not clear there's going to be any silver lining for Keir Starmer, and he faces a very, very difficult weekend and week ahead.
0: Indeed so. Well, plenty more to dissect in a moment. First of all, let's hear from our political editor, Beth Rigby, reporting on the final day of campaigning ahead of polling.
4: Out on the campaign trail for the final day ahead of a set of elections that could be truly seismic as our traditional two-party system splits apart. Thank you. Tory leader Kemi Badenoch getting out in London boroughs that were once true blue, but she's struggling to drive a Conservative recovery, her party heading for big losses across the country.
5: What we're seeing is the era of two-party politics moving into multi-party politics. There are no safe seats for any party. We all have to work hard for every vote. What will be a disaster is seeing more Labour, more Lib Dems, more Green, more Reform, because none of these people are serious. The only party that is serious and that has a plan, not just for local councils but for the country, is the Conservatives.
4: But voters are serious in their disdain for the two traditional parties, and this man is about to do serious damage.
6: Vote Reform, get Starmer out. If you want real change in national government and in the approach to local government, we are the change option, and we're on that ballot paper in 99.9% of wards across the United Kingdom. And you know what? We're the only true national party. We're campaigning in all parts of the UK. And I think you're going to be surprised how much enthusiasm there is for our message.
4: Enthusiasm too for the Green Party. Zap Polanski looking to hurt Labour in inner London.
7: Tonight and tomorrow, we have the campaign of our life. And I want to talk about hope. But before I get to hope, I want to talk about the other side for a moment, which is despair. So let's talk about Labour.
4: Which I really applaud. Working the wealthy commuter belt, Ed Davey trained on the Tories as the Lib Dems eye hundreds more gains.
8: We really are pushing the Tories back. I think people are turning to us. And interestingly, these fights are increasingly between the Liberal Democrats and Reform, because people remember how dreadful the Conservatives were, and they're either coming to back Liberal Democrats or some going to Reform.
4: And it's not just England where Labour and the Conservatives are taking a hammering. In Wales, Plaid Cymru looked to wrest control of the Senedd from Labour for the first time in nearly three decades of devolution. This would be a massive moment. In Scotland, Labour have lost all hope from winning Holyrood back from the SNP. This time around, the party's hoping not to be pushed into third by Reform.
3: Out leading from the front, I think you've got
4: Labour in turmoil, embracing for punishment at the polls, the deputy leader urging the party to stick with Starmer.
3: We have made some mistakes. We've needed to be set out a clearer sense of direction and a clearer purpose. I think we've started to see that coming through, and I'm pleased about that. But, you know, these elections are coming round faster than
9: what
3: that.
9: What I'm getting to is that you keep saying we, but isn't it that people are really upset with Keir Starmer?
3: Look, Keir is the leader of the Labour Party, so of course he gets the most stick of everybody. There's no question of
9: that. Well, he makes the decisions.
3: And he doesn't make all the decisions, but obviously he takes full responsibility for the decisions of the Labour Party and of the government. And he's been the first to admit where he has made mistakes, whether it was the appointment of Peter Mandelson, whether it was around the winter fuel payments, you know, that's still an issue sometimes on the doorstep with pensioners as well.
9: But do you think he is the right leader to lead this change agenda?
3: Yes.
9: You do?
3: Yeah.
9: These elections will perhaps be looked back on as the moment where Britain broke with its two-party system that's dominated our politics for the past century. We'll potentially have national parliaments in Wales and Scotland led by national parties as Reform rips up Labour and Tory dominance in English councils whilst the Greens march on Labour London. And as for the governing party, Labour could be heading for its worst ever local election performance as voters give their first real ballot box verdict on Starmer's government. It's going to be ugly for Labour. How bloody it gets for Starmer depends on how his cabinet and his party react.
4: The PM hitting the phones to voters ahead of the polls. When the results land, his next job will be to persuade his MPs to stay with him. But that's his party's call, not his. Beth Rigby, Sky News, Bury.
0: Well, tomorrow's newspapers are going on this. Not surprisingly, let's take a look at the Daily Mail to start with. Fractured Britain votes. There's the Mirror, in fact. No care, no clue, no thanks. quick change. Don't waste your vote. There's the Daily Mail. Fractured Britain votes. The day that will decide Starmer's fate and Britain's. And in the meantime, Daily Express, taxi for Starmer. Starmer time, surely, quoting Kemi Badenoch. John Craig is here. How might it all shape up? Let's show you a graph which gives you an idea, fundamentally, of which parties are likely to do extremely badly. There we go. And the two that are on the left-hand side of your screen are the Conservatives and Labour, down to terrible for Labour. Adam, are you expecting terrible for Labour?
2: Well, there are quite a lot of these heat graphs suggesting, well, you know, losing 700 seats is OK, but losing 1,500 is bad. Getting up towards losing 2,000, and that's Armageddon. So, you know, I was saying earlier on, we can't quite tell at this stage. What we don't know, and it really is a key factor, is quite how well Reform and the Greens are going to do, or whether there's actually going to be a slight peeling away from them when it comes to voting tomorrow. And also, of course, with these elections, it's a low turnout, so who actually turns out can make a big difference as well. I should just make one point that a lot of people are saying, well, you know, why is everyone talking about this being about national politics rather than about potholes and all the rest of it? Fact of the matter is that central governments under successive governments have taken so much of the financial responsibility and the limits at which they put on local government that it's very, very difficult for people to, for whoever's in power to be different, as indeed Reform have discovered in Kent and elsewhere. You can't do dramatic things with poll tax, and you can't do dramatic things because you have obligations to social care and also that. That's all coming from central government, which is why, you know, the guys who are out there are the party leaders, and they're seeing this as a mass opinion poll, certainly in England, rather than a local government election. It's not the fault of the media. It is the fault of central government politicians who have increasingly put local government in straitjacket.
0: Yeah, very interesting. We will no doubt be extrapolating the national equivalent vote as if it was a general election as well, because this is a weather vane moment for Keir Starmer and all the political parties. Will it matter, do you think, if Scotland and Wales vote for nationalist parties? And what does that mean for the UK?
3: Well, look, you know, the SNP are already in charge at Holyrood, so it will be continuity there. Mm-hmm. In Wales, I think it's very interesting that Plaid Cymru have stepped back from suggesting they would bring an independence referendum into a first term of control at the Senedd in Cardiff. In some ways, it's almost more damaging for Labour that you've got this nationalist party that's offering a fairly similar prospectus, progressive, liberal, social democratic, that sort of takes away from Labour's support in a big way on the ground there, and shows just how unpopular Labour has become after being the biggest party in Wales for 100 years. I think that will be a really historic moment if the polls are borne out.
0: Yes, it was Nicola Sturgeon, wasn't it, who said that a win for the SNP in these elections for Holyrood would indicate support for independence again and a second referendum. But, I mean, that whether they get a majority. Adam, you wanted to say
2: something? Well, I was just going to say, you know, people will talk about Scottish independence, but simple truth is it makes absolute sense for the voters in the nations to vote for nationalist parties, because that increases their leverage on the centre in terms of getting money and attention from the centre.
0: So you're saying it's a pressure moment, that's what it's for?
2: Well, I'm saying I do not believe that all those people who vote for the SNP, or indeed, certainly we know, because Plaid Cymru itself says this, I don't think they all want independence tomorrow. What they want is to leverage more out of the Treasury.
0: Mm. We've talked Scotland, Wales. What about England? You know, where's voting? Where do we keep an eye out for, John? And where are you going to be?
10: I'm going to be in Essex.
0: OK.
10: Where Nigel Farage is hoping to do very well. There are only six councils declaring overnight tomorrow night in Essex, quite a few more on the Friday afternoon, including one that Mr Farage is pretty confident he's going to win, Thurrock. There are others, Basildon, Essex County Council and so on, where they're hoping to do well. They might take control of Essex County Council, but the Reform have been strong in Essex. It's where Mr Farage's seat is, up in Clacton. And, of course, it's also the county where, of course, a lot of top Tories. Not just Kemi Badenoch, but her attack dog, as I call him, Alex Burkhardt, the chief whip, Rebecca Harris, and grandees like John Whittingdale and Bernard Jenkin. So it's a crucial battleground, that. Now, you go further north, and Mr Farage is hoping to do well in Barnsley in South Yorkshire, in Sunderland up in the northeast of England, where he launched his local government election campaign. So the reform, definitely will do well, all the signs are. He's fought nobody has travelled more around the country. OK, it's easy when you've got £5 million in your back pocket. But
0: You don't appear on national television. But anyway, that's by the by as well.
10: But in the big cities, Labour could be vulnerable in Birmingham and Manchester. The Greens claim they're going to do well there. The bin strike probably came too late to save Labour there. The leafy shires, where the Liberal Democrats picked up a lot of seats in the general election. Ed Davies obviously hoping to do well. He's been around Surrey and those parts today in the last few days. And then London. London's always an interesting battleground. 32 boroughs up for election. And the Greens will hope to do well in places like Hackney and in the cities where perhaps there's a lot of left-wing voters who perhaps were once Corbynistas, now Green supporters. But Wandsworth and Westminster, I know I keep coming back to these two, but in 1990, of course, the Tories did dreadfully everywhere, but they won Wandsworth and Westminster. Those two went to Labour 4 years ago. If they can get those back, no doubt Kemi Badenoch will do what Kenneth Baker did in 1990 and say, what a great night we've had. Can I just make a comment on the newspapers? I thought I was political editor of the Daily Express during the 1990s.
0: Right.
10: I detect more recently they've been flirting with reform. I think it's interesting they've got a big picture of Kemi Badenoch on the front page and not Nigel Farage.
0: Oh, I think they're firmly in the Conservative camp still, John.
2: Ted Mirror's got a picture of Nigel Farage on the front. they think it would put people off. I don't know.
0: Exactly. And later in the newspapers, we'll be talking about what Keir Starmer's battle plan for next week might be. It's also on the front of the Telegraph, as well as we've seen a number of newspapers, about what the unions might do about it too. So we'll talk more about that at 12:30. John, thank you very much. Now, Sky News has tonight spoken to a British passenger taken ill from a deadly virus on the cruise ship MV Hondius. Martin Anstey was speaking from his hospital bed in the Netherlands. Well, let's bring in our correspondent, Molly Malone. And Molly, our understanding is that this evacuation flight landed in Amsterdam. This British man was on board. What are we learning about his condition?
11: Yeah, that's right. The developments in this story, it's moving at pace. The latest, as you say, is that we've spoken to one of the three people that have been evacuated from this infected cruise ship as of today. It's a British man called Martin Anstey. He was working with the expedition team on board the cruise ship. And as you say, we've spoken to him from his hospital in the Netherlands. And he's told Sky News that he's feeling OK, that he's still waiting for lots of tests to be done and expects by Friday to have a slightly clearer picture as to his condition. He's being kept in isolation at the moment in this hospital in the Netherlands. He's one of three people that have been evacuated today. He says it isn't clear how long he's going to be in hospital for. He said hasn't said much more about his symptoms, but has said he's doing okay. Now, the cruise operator saying tonight that two of those evacuated from the ship to the Netherlands have made it to the Netherlands, and one of the three is facing a delay on their way to the Netherlands. As we know, this is a virus outbreak that has killed three people, taken the lives of three people. And just to briefly remind people, because until a few days ago, lots of people won't have been familiar with hantavirus. It's normally a virus spread by rodents when people come into contact with urine droppings from rodents. It is said to be much more rare, but can be passed between contact with humans. We have also heard tonight from the UK Health Security Agency. They say two people that had been on board the cruise ship have returned to Britain and are self-isolating. They aren't showing symptoms, but the UK Health Security Agency say that they are being closely monitored. 150 people are still on board that ship. They're asymptomatic at the moment, thought to be isolating in their cabins. And this is a ship ship that as of now is on its way to the Canary Islands from Cape Verde. That journey expected to take a few days.
0: Molly, thank you very much indeed. Yes, those two people in the UK seem to have, you know, got off earlier, made their way back independently, self-isolating. And it seems from UK authorities that once this vessel lands, they're suggesting in Tenerife, then the remaining British nationals can then return to the UK if they're not showing symptoms. Health officials said once the ship docks in Tenerife, the remaining British nationals can be repatriated if they do not develop symptoms. None of the British citizens on board are currently reporting symptoms, but they are being closely monitored. I mean, this has just been an extraordinary tale. The suggestion now, Adam, is that the first two people who were taken sick had been on a bird watching tour to a landfill site in Argentina. I mean, it's just, you know, a terrible sequence of events.
2: Yeah, and also suggesting that climate change has made this disease, as in others, slightly more rife because it's a bit hotter in Argentina, and therefore the disease and the sort of mini rats, aren't they, that are supposed to be distributing this. So clearly, it is a very worrying time. And we also learned that there's someone who's a passenger who flew home to Switzerland who's now showing symptoms. But it does not appear that this disease is spreading in the way that, you know, obviously we saw during the pandemic with COVID-19. So that, you know, that has to be good news. It looks like they've contained it.
0: Yes, this form of hantavirus is the Andes variant, which is human-to-human transmissible. It's the long-tailed pygmy rice rat, I read, okay, Adam. And it is endemic in Argentina. But, I mean, you know, the concern is, of course, that it's got this great long incubation period of now. I mean, yesterday we were saying up to 6 weeks. Now they're suggesting up to 8 weeks.
3: So that means that the ordeal for the 150 passengers left on board this Dutch cruise ship, once they're disembarked, doesn't end there. They've got to self-isolate for at least that length of time. And the symptoms can deteriorate quickly, we understand. And ultimately, there are two different strands of illness that hantaviruses can cause. One is internal bleeding and kidney failure. The other is respiratory issues and permanent lung damage. So a really nasty family of viruses. And the Andes virus, as you say, Anna, particularly damaging because it's not just animal to human, it's human to human transmission too.
0: Yes, and Martin Anstey, who we've spoken to tonight, now in hospital in Amsterdam, you know, being closely monitored. So, you know, obviously we wish him well. Now, lots more still to come. Could there be a peace deal between Iran and the US, or have we been here before?
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13: The battle for number 10. Sky News has been given exclusive access.
15: Let me give you a sneak peek. It was the day those present would never forget. Why did you decide to open up and tell your story?
17: Now, it certainly feels like we've been here before. Donald Trump teasing us with the prospect of an end to the war with Iran. Speaking tonight at the White House, the US president says the two sides are closing in on a deal, which could also see an end of the blockade of the Strait of Hormuz.
18: We're not going to let Iran have a nuclear weapon. And we're not going to let that happen. And we won't let that happen. And so We're dealing with people that want to make a deal very much, and we'll see whether or not they can make a deal that's satisfactory to us. We have it very much under control. The blockade is unbelievable. The Navy has been incredible. The job they did is like a wall of steel. Nobody goes through. In particular, the Iranians, they're not getting anything through one way or the other. So they're out of business. And we'll see whether or not they are agreeing. And if they don't agree, they'll end up agreeing shortly thereafter. So that's the way it is.
17: That's the way it is. We hear from our U.S. correspondent then, David Blevins.
19: It's been a head-spinning couple of days, really, Anna. We went from Pete Hegseth, the man who calls himself Secretary of War, and Marco Rubio, the Secretary of State, so two cabinet secretaries, boasting that the war was over, and they'd shifted their focus to Project Freedom, securing safe passage through the Strait of Hormuz, to the President himself telling us that he was pausing his Project Freedom because they were making such progress in negotiations. So just how close are they to a deal? Well, in a post on Truth Social earlier today, President Trump said if Iran kept its word, then the Strait of Hormuz would be open to all in capital letters. And if they don't keep their word, then the bombing will resume with even greater intensity. Sounds like a president who's hedging his bets to me. And I also hear the sound of a can being kicked down the road. There's a lot of talk about this one-page document being drawn up, a framework for, wait for it, future negotiation on Iran's nuclear capability. Now, yesterday, Marco Rubio said they didn't have to reach a complete deal in one day. They just needed to be clear about which topics they wanted to discuss in future. Sure, it felt like a throwaway comment at the time, but took on greater significance when President Trump paused Project Freedom. Throughout the day, he's been telling us that Iran badly wants a deal, that they're going to get there, but he's not going to set a deadline. But amid reports that he could detour on his way to China next week, go via Islamabad to sign any deal, he told the New York Post he'd no plan to do so,

0: because they weren't close enough to a deal. So it's a narrative that is changing every hour, and there's more than a hint of deja vu about that.
1: Yep, I think we agree with that, don't we, Adam?
2: Yeah, we do. And, you know, I think the reality is that America has not achieved its aims in this war. It hasn't destroyed the nuclear capability, hasn't seen regime change in Iran, and it's causing economic damage all round. So they want to wind this down. Trump, of course, bombastic as ever, wants to claim a victory. But it looks like, at the very best, he's not going to get a deal any better on terms of nuclear disarmament than the JCPOA, which, of course, Obama's deal that he rejected. But he's going to have the added bonus, or negative bonus, if you like, of having damaged the world's economy and showing Iran that it has a chokehold on the Strait of Hormuz, which gives it significant political leverage. There is some hope, apparently. David mentioned there the summit, which is going to in China. I mean, there's some suggestion.
1: Mid-month, yeah.
2: Yeah, that he may actually want or try and persuade the Chinese to lean on Iran, because they're big customers of Iran oil, to do a deal on nuclear, which is a bit of a turn up for the books, really.
1: Yes, indeed. And on that chokehold, just quickly, we know the French president has spoken to Pezeshkian, the Iranian leader, suggesting again it is incumbent on all parties to open and give free flow to ships in the Strait of Hormuz. But I mean, we sit and wait, don't we? The economy waits.
3: We do. I mean, there are signs that the market is taking this seriously. The price of oil fell to a two-week low, just above $104 today. And also interesting to my mind that officials from the Elysee seem to have been briefing tonight that the British-led efforts to set up an international naval protection force in the Strait of Hormuz, once hostilities end in a more permanent sense, is being accelerated. The French are sending an aircraft carrier to the region. So that does suggest they think there could be some movement soon to open that crucial sea lane and for them to sort of start helping to police the waterways and restore confidence to global shipping.
1: Yes, and in fact, the Speaker of Iran's Parliament has just responded to Donald Trump announcing an end to Operation Project Freedom. He says, Operation Trust Me Bro failed. Now back to routine with Operation... How do you pronounce that? Foxios? Foxios?
3: Foxios.
1: Foxios.
2: Yeah.
1: Yeah.
2: I mean, it is worth saying that Operation Freedom did fail because ships were attacked.
1: Yeah. OK. Are we looking at the papers now? OK, let's have a look at the papers. So, The Telegraph, to start with, leads with unions saying they'll turn on Keir Starmer after an expected local elections bloodbath. The Express has an exclusive interview with Kemi Badenoch, who says the Prime Minister has been hiding during the election campaign. Daily Mail says tomorrow will be the day that decides both Starmer and the country's fate, as fractured Britain, as they call it, votes. The Eye expects the Prime Minister to make a speech within weeks, signalling a closer relationship with the EU. The Daily Mirror comes out and calls on their readers not to vote Reform and say to Nigel Farage, no care, no clue, no thanks. The Guardian leads with Donald Trump's ultimatum to Iran, agree to a peace deal or face a fresh wave of bombing. Those comments from Trump also making the front page of The Times. Financial Times says US fuel exports have surged to a record level as Europe and Asia rely on America to make up for shortfalls caused by the war with Iran. Metro issues a plea, save our summer, as it reports that oil prices dipped after Trump teased of a potential peace deal. Front of the Star is the news that two passengers on the hantavirus-struck cruise ship have returned to the UK, rat bug victims in UK, the headline. Same for The Sun, cruise Brits rat bug hell, suggesting those who have been exposed to the virus may have to quarantine for up to 8 weeks. So the news in some of the newspapers and reports online as well is that Keir Starmer might seize momentum next week after the election result with some big policy drive. The papers are suggesting it is, Lucy, towards the European Union.
3: Well, that's right. And we know at a time of such straitened fiscal circumstances. There isn't a lot of money to spend on a big retail giveaway, so it looks like Starmer is hoping to make a signal towards a softer Brexit, but within very limited parameters. This story in The Eye and a similar one in The Times both stress Downing Street sources saying that he will stick within the manifesto red lines of not returning to free movement, the single market or customs union. And within those red lines, there's not so much that he can do. I also think, for what it's worth, while he has started soft signalling Starmer that the UK is willing to dynamically align in sectors where he says it's in the national interest to do so in order to gain easier access to European markets, I think that hasn't dawned on a lot of the public. And I think the idea that we reprise some of the rows of the Brexit era about being rule takers, not least when we've left the club and don't have a say in the rules being formed, let alone a veto, will make a bigger row. And the fact that we'll have to agree to pay into EU budgets as well. I think there's going to be more of a backlash from the Brexiteer squadron from that.
1: Yeah, it's on the top of the front of the Times as well, if we go in. PM seeks to stamp his authority by backing closer ties with the European Union. We've got a quote, actually, from Number 10 on that tonight. Building a closer relationship with the EU is crucial, not just for economic growth, but also cutting the cost of living. We cannot afford to ignore this, suggesting it will be a growth driver, which has been sadly lacking, it seems, in the backwash of Labour policies, Adam.
2: Well, I think it's generally recognised that Brexit has been a growth destroyer. And therefore, I suppose, if you could reinstate pretty much seamless trade with Europe, that obviously would be a stimulator, because we do know that a number, particularly of small and medium-sized businesses, have either gone out of business themselves or simply said that they can't face the bureaucracy of exporting or importing from Europe. So clearly, if those barriers come down, then there'll be more economic activity and that leads to growth.
1: Yeah.
2: Interesting, I think, that in a sense, Labour proposed this, and the Conservatives, led by Kemi Badenoch, have eagerly run to the other side of the battle lines. I mean, both of them clearly think that there's something in genning up their supporters if they take a position and rehearse the Brexit wars again.
1: Yeah, that's interesting, isn't it, as a tactic. Page 6 of The Eye, the main story on that page is Prime Minister set to signal that the UK is on a path to a softer Brexit. It also says that pollsters suggest that nationalists could lead all three devolved nations, if we just romp through the other headlines ahead of tomorrow.
3: Well, absolutely. Of course, in Northern Ireland, it's Sinn Féin leader Michelle O'Neill, who's first minister, with the SNP looking likely to remain the largest party in Holyrood, and Plaid Cymru potentially on track for a very good night in Wales. Mm. I think it is a very striking blow to unionists in the UK that's how it will
2: play. I mean, this is a comment from the sainted Sir John Curtis, but I have to say, it's not exactly Mystic Meg stuff when, as Lucy says, you've already got Sinn Féin in Ireland and you've got the SNP and Plaid Cymru ahead in polls in Scotland and Wales. I mean, no surprise there.
1: Yeah, I mean, you nearly said something else, but anyway, yeah. In the meantime, the Prime Minister has taken this opportunity, or this time, to write to the civil service and suggest that it's time to heal the rift, saying, we know this period has been deeply unsettling for you, Ad. I mean, you know, it's been unsettling because the Prime Minister has decided to fire certain people.
2: Yeah, I mean, this is a sort of lengthy open letter that he sent, saying to those who feel exposed by recent scrutiny, let me say this, I value speaking truth to power. Now, the point about that is what has unsettled the civil service is that Ollie Robbins has been fired and effectively being used as a shield, taking the blame for the appointment of Peter Mandelson, even though he wasn't in the government when Keir Starmer announced it. That's what's unsettled people. But, of course, Keir Starmer says he should have been kept informed of the discussions about Mandelson's security vetting, which, of course, is code for I welcome speaking truth to power. So he's still trying to have it both ways. But, you know, the reality is you don't have to go far in Whitehall before you meet someone who thinks that to use his own word, Ollie Robbins was fired and was a scapegoat.
1: Okay. So polls close 10 tomorrow. I'll be here then. Special programme on Sky News from midnight too. John Craig in Essex, as we all heard earlier. Shall we squeeze a quick one in before the break, which is on the front page of the Daily Telegraph. Secondary school pupils are being taught it is their responsibility not to offend other people.
3: Well, look, I think it's easy to scoff at stories like this, but this is a GCSE revision guide for citizenship studies. And I think that given the coarsening of public debate, fueled by social media, perhaps anonymity and people being quick to fly into rage, being self-radicalised, forced into echo chambers, that actually teaching teenagers that they have a freedom, but with that comes responsibility to be courteous, respectful, and not to go out of their way to use that freedom of speech to offend others, to my mind, seems eminently sensible.
1: Yeah, I mean, it follows their story last night, which is that nurseries are being told to look out for racism in under fives.
2: Yeah,
1: so they're on a mission with this, aren't they?
2: That's the issue. You have to see whether it's a bit of a gag on people. Not being able to take political positions. Mm. I think the overall point is that an awful lot of people have, you know, we become self-centred where people talk about their truth, asserting that.
1: Who could you possibly be quoting?
2: And that doesn't take consideration of the fact that it may be offensive to other people.
1: Mm. Okay, lots more to come in the next part of our programme. Back in a moment.
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0: Well, we're looking at what is making tomorrow's newspapers, including in The Eye, Adam, which tells us that the media tycoon, the founder of CNN, Ted Turner, has died.
1: Yeah, this is the man who launched the world's first 24-hour news channel, cable news network, CNN, should say.
0: Yeah.
1: Sky News, the world's second 24-hour news channel.
0: Were they 46 years ago, did I hear? And is Sky 37 years ago or something like that?
1: Yeah, and although he fell out with Rupert Murdoch, Ted Turner did say at the time of the launching of Sky News that in order to make this a success, Rupert Murdoch would have to be prepared to, quote, hemorrhage red ink, which was a fairly dramatic message that you don't necessarily make money in this. He built up, it was originally his father's billboard company, and he turned it through radio, went into television. Interesting thing about him is that he was a liberal. Mm-hmm. We now, when we look at the tech bros, they're all pretty conservative, don't believe in giving their money away, whereas Ted Turner actually gave money to the United Nations and all those things. And, of course, being a liberal, one of his wives was the actress Jane Fonda. It didn't last too long, but Jane Fonda to this day says he was her favourite husband.
0: Brilliant. And obviously there are now concerns about, you know, the future ownership of CNN and how it changes.
1: Hands,
0: so, exactly. So it's a, you know, and the Trump administration can't wait is what they've literally said, isn't it? So it's a story we've already talked about. Call time on early airport boozing to stop rowdiness. It's the 8 a.m. breakfast pint that Michael O'Leary has concerns about, is it, Lucy?
2: Well, I'm more interested in hearing about the private airports, as your producer knows about, Anna, where they sell champagne from a vending machine. But no, this is about your Stansted and Luton's and so forth, where people are going on early flights and having a pint to kick off their holiday. And I don't blame them.
1: I mean, back in the day, when we used to have tight licensing laws...
0: Yeah.
1: Trains used to be the only place that you could get drinks out of hours, and they used to have drink compartments on trains, and certain people used to go up and down on the train all the time
0: because
1: they'd
0: drinking.
1: Get a drink. And in fact, there was an Ealing comedy called The Titchfield Thunderbolts, which is centred around being able to use transport for a drink. And you know, I suppose if you want a drink at 4 a.m, probably an airport is the only alternative if you can't find
0: it. It's an expensive pint if you've got to add a flight to the price of it, isn't it? Let's talk about the Princess of Wales, who we are told will travel to Italy next week. And this is her first official overseas engagement since her cancer treatment. She's been out and about today as well, hasn't she? So, yes. I mean, it's good news, isn't it, in terms of recovery of this?
2: It's certainly good news. Yes, her first solo foreign trip for more than 3.5 years. She's going to Italy to campaign on early years education, which, of course, has become a key theme that she's drawing attention to with the enormous media coverage she garners around the world. So, yeah, a really good moment.
1: And one of those classic pictures on the front of the Times
0: of
1: the Princess of Wales, you know, who also in East London was working on this whole question of child brain development. It's quite clear, I think, that's an area she's going to concentrate on.
0: Wow, interesting. 10 seconds on the Pope and the bank, if you can. Sorry it's so quick.
2: Well, amazingly, the humility of the Pope called up his bank back in Chicago, where he hadn't been able to return in person after being in the papal conclave, elected the Pope. When he rang and gave his name, Robert Prevost, they didn't recognise that, so he'd have to come in person. When he said, would it help if I explain I'm the Pope, they hung up on him.
0: Oh, there you go. Adam Bolton, Lucy Fisher, as ever, thank you so much. Have the sport next. Harry Kane on target for Bayern Munich. We'll have the details of that.
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3: 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It's half an hour now past the deadline that Hamas issued, and we've now seen a third barrage of rockets coming in.
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9: I'm Mark Stone and I'm Sky's correspondent based here in Washington, D.C.
10: So there seems to be some sort of a shooting, what appear to be shots fired at the White House Correspondents' Dinner.
9: It was a jam-packed interview. 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
11: 100 days in and back with the grassroots of this MAGA movement.
12: It feels a little bit like he's a king, not a president.
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20: 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Congratulations. This is a huge moment. 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
25: You said to people, I'm not coming back for more, but you have come back for more.
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34: 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It doesn't feel like a big homecoming.
35: It was never going to be pretty. War isn't pretty.
0: So who will Arsenal face in the Champions League final? Let's find out. Here's Mike.

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12: To be appreciated by your teammates and appreciate what you give, that's pretty special.

0: England's future looks healthy, and here at Leeds United's training ground, they reckon they're once again grooming tomorrow's World Cup stars.
1: The board now are realising that you've got to have your money in your academy, you've got to believe in it, because the spiralling costs of everything within the game, I think you've got to try and bring people through that you've blooded yourself.
2: Yeah, it was an amazing time being in the academy, and then you're seeing the likes of those guys come through. I remember Alan Smith scoring his first kick to my hero. Older from being really young and going with my family, and as a Leeds fan, you know, it was a dream really being at the club and being in the academy of a team you supported.
3: James had the mentality that you would associate with an older, good professional.
4: Lucky enough to sign the old YTS back then at Leeds, and then we ended up sharing a room together. It was only Phils and Aussies, and then I think it was on the old PlayStation. We had a snooker game and we were obviously competitive and trying to get 147.
5: It was a training session basically, and this young lad got called in, and straight away you're all having a look at him, you know, what's he like, who's he, whose team's he going to be on. I would say 10 minutes into him coming over from, I think it might have been under 12s then, how old was he? He's only like 16, wasn't he? He did this one thing straight away and everyone straight away went, oh, who's this lad here?
6: Young James Milner's only 16.
2: Didn't think I was going to get on, and to be fair, Terry gave me the nod to go on. Lee Bowyer passed me a ball. When I went back to goal and I tried to pass it back and passed it to Paolo Di Canio, and he put it over the bar, thank God. And just remember Bo afterwards asking, did I ever bet on 4-all? I can't remember too much about being nervous playing against other Premier League players, because for me Leeds were an amazing team, and seeing Wayne Rooney doing what he was doing at that time, that obviously showed you again it was possible and someone else was doing it, and made you even more eager to go and train really well and take your chance when you got it on the pitch.
7: He's travelled a long way to get in the six-yard box to finish that off, and I think that is typical of the type of player he is.
8: Mike, thank you. Here's the weather.
9: Dinner under the stars tonight?
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8: Well, the next few days look cool, quite cloudy, mainly dry, but there will be a risk of showers, some heavy. There'll be a chilly start tomorrow with a patchy frost in the countryside, with eastern England looking most prone. There'll be just a few showers, mainly near western and Irish sea coasts. The Northern Isles can expect more general rain. Scotland, Ireland and Northern Ireland will see showers developing widely through the morning, while some more general showery rain will move into the increasingly windy northwest by lunchtime. England and Wales, meanwhile, look mostly dry with sunny spells, although the odd light shower is possible in the west and southeast.
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8: Well, that was the wrap. Thank you so much for watching. Back tomorrow after polls close, 10 p.m. All the top stories, though, coming up right here now on Sky News at midnight.
12: I urge you not to look away. If Hamas hands the hostages over, they will end this conflict. The world has been watching.
13: Good to see you again.
14: How are you?
12: Did she say how he was?
15: The conditions are awful.
16: The jets were ordered to come back.
12: Historic day here today. How will you respond if India does launch airstrikes?
17: They'll be allowed to war.
18: But I'm just going to put some body armour on.
12: I'm Yelda Hakim. What's the best thing about being a Sky News presenter?
19: Perfect.
12: Let's bring you some breaking news. Being a Sky News presenter. I began by asking.
20: Thank you so much.
12: Trusting us to tell her story. The battle for number 10. Sky News has been given exclusive access. Let me give you a sneak peek. It was the day those present would never forget. Why did you decide to open up and tell your story?

0: This is Sky News, the headlines. A last frantic day of campaigning ahead of today's elections, as Reform and the Greens look to make gains at the expense of Labour and the Conservatives. Sky News speaks to a British man who's recovering in hospital from a deadly virus on board the cruise ship MV Hondius, while two other British people are self-isolating here in the UK. Donald Trump says the war will end if Iran agrees to a deal, but threatens more strikes if they don't.
1: We'll see whether or not they are agreeing. And if they don't agree, they'll end up agreeing shortly thereafter. So that's the way it is.
0: Plus, no pints before flights. The Ryanair boss wants to ban breakfast beers in the airport, but is it an idea that could actually take off? And a gun salute to mark the third anniversary of the King and Queen's coronation, but not before the military get their ducks in a row. Good morning. Well, voters in England, Scotland and Wales will later today head to the polls in the biggest set of elections since the 2024 general election. 5,000 seats on 136 local councils in England are up for grabs, while voters in Scotland and Wales will elect representatives to their national parliaments. Reform UK and the Greens are expected to make gains at the expense of Labour and the Tories, with mounting pressure on Keir Starmer. Now, our political editor Beth Rigby covered the final day of campaigning.
2: Out on the campaign trail for the final day ahead of a set of elections that could be truly seismic as our traditional two-party system splits apart. Thank you. Tory leader Kemi Badenoch getting out in London boroughs that were once true blue, but she's struggling to drive a Conservative recovery, her party heading for big losses across the country.
3: What we're seeing is the era of two-party politics moving into multi-party politics. There are no safe seats for any party. We all have to work hard for every vote. What will be a disaster is seeing more Labour, more Lib Dems, more Green, more Reform, because none of these people are serious. The only party that is serious and that has a plan, not just for local councils but for the country, is the Conservatives.
2: But voters are serious in their disdain for the two traditional parties, and this man is about to do serious damage.
4: Vote Reform, get Starmer out. If you want real change in national government and in the approach to local government, we are the change option, and we're on that ballot paper in 99.9% of wards across the United Kingdom. And you know what? We're the only true national party. We're campaigning in all parts of the UK. And I think you're going to be surprised how much enthusiasm there is for our message.
2: Enthusiasm too for the Green Party. Zap Polanski looking to hurt Labour in inner London.
5: Tonight and tomorrow we have the campaign of our life. And I want to talk about hope. But before I get to hope, I want to talk about the other side for a moment, which is despair. So let's talk about Labour.
2: Working the wealthy commuter belt, Ed Davey trained on the Tories as the Lib Dems eye hundreds more gains.
6: We really are pushing the Tories back. I think people are turning to us. And interestingly, these fights are increasingly between the Liberal Democrats and Reform, because people remember how dreadful the Conservatives were, and they're either coming to back Liberal Democrats or some going to Reform.
2: And it's not just England where Labour and the Conservatives are taking a hammering. In Wales, Plaid Cymru looked to wrest control of the Senedd from Labour. For the first time in nearly three decades of devolution, this would be a massive moment.
7: Smiling.
2: In Scotland, Labour have lost all hope from winning Holyrood back from the SNP. This time around, the party's hoping not to be pushed into third by Reform.
8: Out leading from the front, I think you've got...
2: Labour in turmoil, embracing for punishment at the polls, the deputy leader urging the party to stick with Starmer.
8: We have made some mistakes. We've needed to be set out a clearer sense of direction and a clearer purpose. I think we've started to see that coming through, and I'm pleased about that. But, you know, these elections are coming round faster than that.
9: What I'm getting to is that you keep saying we, but isn't it that people are really upset with Keir Starmer?
8: Look, Keir is the leader of the Labour Party, so of course he gets the most stick of everybody. There's no question
9: about
8: that.
9: Well, he makes the decisions.
8: And he doesn't make all the decisions, but obviously he takes full responsibility for the decisions of the Labour Party and of the government. And he's been the first to admit where he has made mistakes, whether it was the appointment of Peter Mandelson, whether it was around the winter fuel payments, you know, that's still an issue sometimes on the doorstep with pensioners as well.
9: But do you think he is the right leader to lead this change agenda?
8: Yes.
9: You do?
8: Yeah.
9: These elections will perhaps be looked back on as the moment where Britain broke with its two-party system that's dominated our politics for the past century. We'll potentially have national parliaments in Wales and Scotland led by national parties as reform rips up Labour and Tory dominance in English councils whilst the Greens march on Labour London. And as for the governing party, Labour could be heading for its worst ever local election performance as voters give their first real ballot box verdict on Starmer's government. It's going to be ugly for Labour. How bloody it gets for Starmer depends on how his cabinet and his party react.
2: The PM hitting the phones to voters ahead of the polls. When the results land, his next job will be to persuade his MPs to stay with him. But that's his party's call, not his. Beth Rigby, Sky News, Bury.
0: Now, Sky News has spoken to a British passenger taken ill on a deadly virus on the cruise ship MV Hondius. Martin Antti was speaking from his hospital bed in the Netherlands. Well, officials in Argentina, meanwhile, have suggested the source of the outbreak may be a couple's bird-watching trip to a landfill site. Well, here's our correspondent, Molly Malone.
7: Well, there's certainly been lots of different strands and developments to this story moving at pace over the last few days. And the latest is that we've spoken to one of three people who've been evacuated from this infected cruise ship and transported to the Netherlands to receive hospital treatment and care there. We've spoken to a man called Martin Anstey, 56-year-old British man, who was working with the expedition team on board the ship. He's now in the Netherlands in hospital receiving treatment there. And he's said he's feeling okay. He said he's still waiting for lots of tests to be done. He hopes to have a slightly clearer picture as to his condition by Friday. He's being kept in isolation. He said it isn't clear how much longer he'll need to be kept in hospital. He also doesn't know too much about his symptoms, but has said generally that he's doing at the moment okay. He's one of three people, as I say, that were evacuated from the ship. The cruise operator saying that two of those that have been evacuated have made it to the Netherlands. One of them is on the way, but a little bit delayed. But just worth reminding people, this is all happening, of course, because of this hantavirus outbreak with this cruise ship on board this cruise ship. We know that three people have died, three people have lost their lives. And this is a virus which is normally typically spread by rodents when people become exposed to rodent dropping or urine becomes airborne. It's much more rare for this to happen, but it can, say authorities, also be spread by human-to-human contact. And that's certainly something that they'll be investigating, given the nature of the outbreak that we've seen in recent days. We've also heard from the UK Health Security Agency, and they've said that two people who had been on board the cruise ship but left at an earlier stage of the trip have returned to Britain and are self-isolating. They aren't showing symptoms, but the UK Health Security Agency say that they are being closely monitored. We also know that 150 people are on board the ship and are isolating essentially in their cabins at the moment, believed to be asymptomatic, not showing any symptoms. And remember, this is a ship that we now know is making its way from Cape Verde to the Canary Islands. It's expected to then dock in Tenerife, and it will then be that people will need to evacuate the trip, the cruise ship. It will then be for the authorities to put in place the necessary quarantine or self-isolation measures that they deem necessary.
0: Donald Trump is once again touting that an end to the war with Iran is near. claiming the two sides are closing in on a deal which could end the blockade of the Strait of Hormuz. But he's promised retribution if an agreement can't be reached.
1: We're not going to let Iran have a nuclear weapon. We're not going to let that happen. And we won't let that happen. And so we're dealing with people that want to make a deal very much, and we'll see whether or not they can make a deal that's satisfactory to us. We have it very much under control. The blockade is unbelievable. The Navy's been incredible. The job they did, it's like a wall of steel. Nobody goes through. In particular, the Iranians, they're not getting anything through one way or the other, so they're out of business. And we'll see whether or not they are agreeing. And if they don't agree, they'll end up agreeing shortly thereafter. So that's the way it is.
0: Well, here's our US correspondent David Blevins with more.
10: What a head-spinning couple of days it's been. We went from Pete Hegseth, the man who calls himself Secretary of War, and Marco Rubio, the Secretary of State, telling us that the war was over and they'd shifted their focus to Project Freedom, reopening the Strait of Hormuz, to President Trump telling us he had paused his Project Freedom because they were making such progress in negotiations. In a post online, he said if Iran kept its word, then the strait would be open to all in capital letters. And if it didn't, the bombing would resume with even greater intensity than before. That sounds like a president who's hedging his bets. And this talk of a one-page document being drawn up sounds like a can being kicked down the road. It's a framework, we're told, for future negotiations on Iran's nuclear capability. Could it be that 9 weeks of war has had such an impact on Iran's economy, America's economy, the global economy, affecting so much of the world's oil supply, that one or both sides is capitulating? Donald Trump says Iran badly wants a deal, and they will get there. But will they get there in time for him to take a detour to Islamabad on his way to China next week so he can sign a piece of paper?
0: A former SNP council leader found guilty of multiple sex offences against young men and boys has been jailed for 18 months. Jordan Lyndon resigned as the leader of North Lanarkshire Council in 2022 following reports of sexual harassment. Our Scotland correspondent Conor Gillies was at Falkirk Sheriff Court when the sentence was handed down.
11: For many years, Jordan Lyndon was a rising star within the SNP. He was promoted to the rank of council leader at one of Scotland's largest local authorities. He also ran for several years the Scottish Youth Parliament, interacting day in, day out with children and young people. But recently, a jury here at Falkirk Sheriff Court found him guilty of preying on young men and boys over a period of 10 years, at the youngest victim being 14 years old. And within those charges were sexual assaults and sending explicit images of himself naked to those children. Well, as he arrived today to learn his fate of how long he would spend in prison, there were extraordinary scenes here at court. An angry group had gathered. They were shouting beast. They were shouting animal as he and his family entered the building here behind me. I attempted to ask him some questions for the third time now and got simply no response.
12: Jordan Lyndon, you preyed on boys and young men for a decade. Why did you think you could get away with it? Did you think you were above the law?
13: This today is your last chance to say sorry to your victims. Are you going to do that?
12: Why do you continue to refuse to take accountability for your criminal sexual actions, Jordan?
13: You appear to think that you have done nothing wrong. Is that the case?
12: Why do you continue to refuse to apologise to your victims?
11: Questions too for the SNP here as well. Claims there was a culture of cover-up. Those who tried to come forward with allegations over many years were silenced, sidelined, suspended and even in some cases expelled from the party. Also a further suggestion that at least one member of the SNP's ruling body was aware of certainly one allegation involving sexual assault around a number of years before Jordan Lyndon was arrested and charged. Now, the SNP itself has launched an internal investigation here and branded these crimes abhorrent. Jordan Lyndon himself, he'll spend 18 months behind bars, and as he was led away to the cells to begin his prison sentence, one member shouted over to him, "Keep your chin up."
0: Now, AI is changing the way we work. But for some staff at Google's British AI research arm, DeepMind, it's presenting moral challenges for the work that they do. Citing Gaza in particular, the group of AI workers insist the technology they're developing shouldn't be used to make genocide cheaper, faster or more efficient. They want union recognition, hoping that could stop their AI research being used by the Israelis and the US militaries. Now, these statements from two of the workers have been voiced over to protect their identities.
14: Things developed very quickly over the last year. There's no pretense of ethics anymore, and we are openly signing military contracts with warmongering governments. Israel and the US are aggressor states that already hold huge power. The ways they are using our technology erase all meaning from Google DeepMind's motto of benefiting humanity. Our tech has already helped facilitate Israel's genocide in Gaza. Both Israeli and US leaders use outwardly fascist rhetoric, and we should all be worried about enabling them any further.
15: The technology we build is being used to help Israel in killing civilians, including children, in Palestine. Whether it is used directly or indirectly doesn't matter. The result is it makes it easier, quicker and cheaper for Israel to carry out genocide in Gaza at an unprecedented scale. Nobody wants their work to contribute to this. We want Google to commit to never allow its AI models to be deployed for autonomous weapons or surveillance. We need these agreements to be transparent and, with proof, in high-risk contracts, as we no longer have faith leadership will stick to their word or their red lines. If a customer is engaged in war crimes and human rights violations, as Israel and the US are, the technology must immediately be pulled.
0: Ryanair boss Michael O'Leary says airports should be banned from serving alcohol to passengers before early flights because disruptive behaviour on planes is getting worse. He says his airline is having to divert nearly one flight a day because of bad behaviour from people who've drunk too much. So we asked people in London if they'd raise a glass to his proposal.
16: I do understand that there needs to be a limit, but also it's kind of the fun about the airport, isn't it? If you're going for a hen, you're going for a party, you have one drink to kickstart the holiday and you relax into it before your flight, so...
17: If they weren't to open as early, it'd still be the same issue. You know, the flight might be delayed, sort of, a later flight might be delayed rather than an earlier one. It's more about the sort of attitude rather than the actual the sort of licensing hours.
18: It's down to individuals, you know. If people can't handle their drink, and they should be sensible because, you know, you are going on a public service, and it's like if you see it on a bus or a train, you know, you see people drunk and then they're disruptive. It's not good for anyone, is it?
0: Our former EasyJet captain Emma Henderson told Sky News about some of the alcohol-fuelled violence that she'd seen on board her plane.
19: I've had to offload drunk passengers from my flights. But the worst time was when there was a fight broke out. We had actually pulled onto stand and were parked, and I had just left the flight deck to go and say goodbye, and a fight broke out on board, and one of the passengers headbutted another passenger and his nose was flattened into his face, and it was horrific for everybody around. And it also meant it was 3 a.m. We had to call the police, obviously, so there was a lot of paperwork. It was not very nice for everybody around. Those situations can really get big quickly as well, because people are sort of scared and they start to get involved, and it's just not a good ending to anybody's holiday, is it?
0: A 62-gun salute has been fired by the Royal House Artillery at the Tower of London to mark 3 years since King Charles's coronation. Charles III was crowned alongside Queen Camilla at Westminster Abbey in a ceremony that took place 8 months after Queen Elizabeth II died. There was also a 41-gun salute at Hyde Park. But before any of the firings could take place, the army had to get its ducks in a row. A mother duck and her ducklings were given a military escort and ushered away from the guns to a quieter and safer area in the park. Well, this is Sky News. Coming up in the sport, will Morgan Gibbs-White be fit enough to feature for Nottingham Forest in their Europa League semi-final second leg against Aston Villa? Well, we'll hear from Vitor Pereira next.
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0: A Sky News investigation has pieced together the events that led up to the detention of a mother and daughter in Gaza and the mystery surrounding their disappearance. Their family, desperate for answers after 2 years of searching, discovered a harrowing photograph of the two women blindfolded in the back of a military vehicle, which had been posted by an Israeli soldier. They have not been seen or heard of from since then. Now, Sky's team of journalists in Gaza and our data and forensic department worked with investigative lawyers and human rights researchers around the world, spending months looking into the disappearance of the members of the Al-Akkad family. Sky's special correspondent Alex Crawford has this exclusive report.
23: This is a story of one family from Gaza, their terror and terrible loss, and their fight for answers. It's a mystery about much-loved relatives who've disappeared and asks, is this policy, and how many others have vanished in Gaza? It's also the story of a single photograph. On the left of the picture is 41-year-old Huda Al-Akkad. Sitting next to her is her 78-year-old mother Aisha. The two of them are in the back of an Israeli military vehicle. There's no explanation from the Israeli military about why they're photographed like this, why they were detained, and very little detail about what happened to them afterwards. Their surviving family members are clinging to the hope that somehow their relatives are alive. They only discovered the picture recently, some 2 years after it was taken, and they urgently want answers.
24: By God, I demand justice. Our whole family does. We hope they're alive and we can get them out. We want a medical body, anybody, the Red Cross, anyone to stand with us, go through all the procedures and find out which prison they're in.
25: We want justice and someone held accountable. We want to know what happened to them. Where are they? Have they been killed by the Israelis? Are they in Israeli prison somewhere? We want to know.
23: We've been looking into the photograph with a team of investigative lawyers from around the world. We've pieced together the events leading up to the disappearance of the women. We've interviewed witnesses and surviving family and examined satellite images. We've compiled open source intelligence and scrutinized the soldiers' social media posts. The GLAN lawyers have been involved in several legal cases against Israel in recent years. Together, we're left with multiple worrying question marks about the women who disappeared.
26: This photograph, at the very least, illustrates that these two women were taken captive by

0: crime against humanity.
1: The suffering for the Al-Akkad family is in no way lessening. Like so many thousands of others, they're crying out for answers about what happened to their relatives who just vanished in Gaza. Alex Crawford, Sky News.
2: Well, in response to our investigation, a spokesperson for the IDF said the individuals mentioned are not being held by the IDF and there is no indication that they were held in IDF detention facilities. The incident has been referred for review. Now, they went on to say, during operational activity by IDF troops, several individuals were temporarily detained in the field. The women were released in the Gaza Strip shortly thereafter. Now, airlines have cut around 13,000 flights globally this month as the price of jet fuel soars due to the Iran war. The cuts come ahead of the half-term holidays, but ministers and industry figures here in the UK insist travellers won't face major disruption. Well, our business and economics correspondent Paul Kelso has been looking at whether holidaymakers should be concerned.
3: The Iran war has got airlines and governments worried about jet fuel and the prospect of shortages. The UK government this weekend has given airlines permission to cancel flights on some routes without facing penalties if they need to save fuel. And that raises the obvious question, is that going to affect summer holidays? We've got some new data that starts to help us answer that question. Let's start at the beginning. The first thing to say is that jet fuel is a real problem. This is why the price has gone up relatively faster and further than any oil product since the Strait of Hormuz was blocked. It spiked immediately after the war began. It's come down a bit. It's still more than double practically where it was, $14,000 a tonne. And that's because supply has been profoundly interrupted. Production is around 500,000 barrels a day short of global demand because the Gulf is effectively closed. Kuwait, Saudi, major exporters, and China has imposed an export ban. And that's started to impact flight scheduling. In response, airlines are cutting flights, optimising their schedules, getting rid of non-profitable routes and thinning out schedules, the aim being to try and fly the same number of passengers on fewer flights. We've got some new data that tells us what's happened. Over 11 days in April, these are flights scheduled for May, 13,000 flights more than have been cancelled for May around the world. That's nearly 2 million seats in total. Now, that sounds like a lot. It is a lot, but it's a relatively small amount of the global total, barely 1.5% for both flights and seats. If it tells us anything, it tells us we really do fly a very great deal. Now, the data is from analyst Cirium, and we've broken it down, analysed it to try and see how it breaks down. First, by airports. We've looked at the largest cuts by airport, the most changes, and they largely follow the size of airports around the world. In 4% of flights, the red lines, and 2% of in blue there, Atlanta, Hartsfield-Jackson, that's the world's busiest airport by passenger numbers, then Beijing, then some big US airports, until we get down, the first European airport here is Heathrow, around 1% of flights, 0.5% of seats have been cut. Now, we've had a look at this again by UK domestic airports. It tells us something quite interesting about what's going on. Look at the most affected here. Nearly 20% of flights at Birmingham Airport affected, more than 10% of seats. Next is London City, Newcastle and Manchester, Stansted and Gatwick. That tells us that point-to-point airports, precisely the ones that scheduled holiday and package flights run from, are the most affected here. And that's why there's so much concern about whether your holiday will be affected. Now, the Transport Secretary says there is not currently disruption to jet fuel supplies, but the government plainly is planning for exactly that. For now, as long as airlines are offering flights, you should take that in good faith and book them. The price has not soared, which suggests the industry thinks this is going to be sorted. But the longer the blockade of the Gulf goes on, the greater the chance your flight could be affected.
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15: Hi, James. Congratulations on breaking the all-time Premier League appearance record. And how hard it is to keep going. You've felt phenomenal.

0: England's future looks healthy, and here at Leeds United's training ground, they reckon they're once again grooming tomorrow's World Cup stars.
1: The board now are realising that you've got to have your money in your academy, you've got to believe in it, because the spiralling costs of everything within the game, I think you've got to try and bring people through that you've blooded yourself.
2: Yeah, it was an amazing time being in the academy, and then you're seeing the likes of those guys come through. I remember Alan Smith scoring his first touch on the floor, he was my hero. Older from being really young and going with my family, and as a Leeds fan, you know, it was a dream really being at the club and being in the academy of a team you supported.
3: James had a mentality that you would associate with an older, good professional.
4: Lucky enough to sign the old YTS back then at Leeds, and then we ended up sharing a room together. It was only Fools and Horses, and then I think it was on the old PlayStation. We had a snooker game and we were obviously competitive and trying to get 147.
5: It was a training session basically, and this young lad got called in, and straight away you're all having a look at him, you know, what's he like, who's he, whose team's he going to be on. I would say 10 minutes into him coming over from, I think it might have been under 12s then, how old was he? He's only like 16, wasn't he? He did this one thing straight away and everyone straight away went, oh, who's this lad here?
6: Young James Milner's only 16.
2: Didn't think I was going to get on, and to be fair, Terry gave me the nod to go on. Lee Bowyer passed me a ball with my back to goal, and I tried to pass it back and passed it to Paolo Di Canio, and he put it over the bar, thank God. And I just remember Bo afterwards asking, did I ever bet on 4-all? I can't remember too much about being nervous playing against other Premier League players, because for me Leeds were an amazing team, and seeing Wayne Rooney doing what he was doing at that time, that obviously showed you again it was possible and someone else was doing it, and made you even more eager to go and train really well and take your chance when you got it on the pitch.
7: He's travelled a long way to get in the six-yard box to finish that off, and I think that is typical of the type of player he is.
8: Now, the weather.
9: I hope we haven't forgotten anything.
10: Travel insurance, I tick that box.
9: Yeah, but remember what you forgot last year.
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8: The next few days look cool, quite cloudy and mainly dry, but there'll be a risk of showers, some heavy. Now, there'll be a chilly start to the day with a patchy frost in the countryside, with eastern England most prone. Now, there'll be just a few showers, mainly near western and Irish seacoasts. The Northern Isles can expect more general rain. Scotland, Ireland and Northern Ireland will see showers developing widely through the morning, while some more general showery rain will move into the increasingly windy northwest by lunchtime. England and Wales, meanwhile, look mostly dry with sunny spells, although the odd light shower is possible in the west and east.
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0: Time for a look at today's papers and more highlights from the wrap.
1: Well, it's time now to see what is making the front pages of tomorrow's newspaper. So let's start with the Telegraph. It says unions, or some unions, will turn on Keir Starmer after an expected local elections bloodbath. The Daily Express has an exclusive interview with Kemi Badenoch, who says the Prime Minister has been hiding during the election campaign. The Daily Mail says tomorrow will be the day that decides both Starmer and the country's fate as fractured Britain goes to the polls. The Eye expects the Prime Minister to make a speech within weeks, signalling a closer relationship with the European Union. The Daily Mirror comes out and calls on their readers not to vote Reform and say to Nigel Farage, no care, no clue, no thanks. The Guardian leads with Donald Trump's ultimatum to Iran, agree to a peace deal or face a fresh wave of bombing. Those comments from Donald Trump also on the front page of The Eye, deal or we'll bomb you to hell. The FT says US fuel exports have surged to a record level as Europe and Asia rely on America to make up for shortfalls caused by the war with Iran. The Metro even issues a plea, save our summer, as it reports that oil prices dipped after Trump teased a potential peace deal. On the front of the Star is the news that two passengers on the hantavirus-stricken cruise ship have returned to the UK, the headline, Rat Bug Victims in the UK. And that story is also on the front page of The Sun, which says people who've been exposed to the virus may have to quarantine for up to 8 weeks. So let's talk more then. Lots of politics on the papers. Not surprisingly, these are papers for polling day, including Lucy the Guardian, Labour set for record losses in local polls.
2: Well, that's right. Making clear it's going to be a pretty disastrous day for Labour if the polling companies are right. Could be particularly historic in Wales, where Labour's had control for the past 100 years in Westminster elections and certainly since devolution in 1999. And there's likely to be all sorts of records being broken, or councils that have never not been Labour in recent decades or more, going to parties of all colours. The capital in particular, Labour looks like it's on track to lose individual councils to the Conservatives, the Lib Dems, the Greens and Reform. So a very, very difficult day for Keir Starmer ahead.
1: So what does that rout mean? I'm using the word in the Telegraph. They suggest that unions will have a meeting on Friday, I understand, where they will discuss what to do. So what is the mood music, do you think, on what is traditionally the Labour backers?
3: Well, it's a little bit thin, this story, on sources. But we do have the new leader of Unison, Andrea Egan, saying that she's a big admirer of Andy Burnham. And that, I think, is the point, that both in public opinion polls and in surveys of Labour members and Labour supporters, if they don't have Starmer, the person they want is Burnham, and he's not available at the moment, thanks perhaps partly to the NEC's supporters of Keir Starmer telling him to stick in his post of Mayor of Manchester. So it just looks to me as if what they're all going to say is, you know, we want Burnham back in some way or another. But that, you know, will take months, if not perhaps a year, because, of course, his term is not up until 28. And the election at the latest possible time is not until 29. So unions are saying that. And actually, on the front of the Daily Mail, they've got a little cartoon of Starmer on the phone saying, think with a caption saying, think I'm bad, wait till you get Andy or Ange. And that really seems to sum it up at the moment, that they can't have Andy, they don't want Ange, so Starmer stays there for a little bit longer.
1: Yeah, and the Telegraph quoting Beth Rigby's interview with Lucy Powell. She went up to Manchester to do it, Labour's deputy leader, to say that Mr. Burnham is an incredibly popular, relatable and effective politician and backs his return to Westminster while still putting her backing behind Keir Starmer. I suppose for now, at least, is what you add, or we add to that, don't we? So, I mean, this is a moment of jeopardy for the PM, no doubt about it. And we'll come on to, why don't we go straight on to, actually, you know, what the papers are suggesting will happen, which is the front page of The Eye, if we go to that. Starmer is heading for a soft Brexit. So is this his mechanism as a fightback, do you think?
2: Well, it is in a sense, but the Times also has the same story as The Eye about the EU forming a key pillar of this policy reset. However, both papers stress that he will stick within his red lines from the manifesto, which are no return of free movement, no rejoining the single market or a customs union with the EU. And within those parameters, there's very little wiggle room that the EU will allow. We know that the UK accepting some dynamic alignment of rules with Brussels and paying into the EU budget will allow some closer trade cooperation, some limited better access to EU markets. But this is all really fiddling around the edges. And if that's the central premise of Starmer's reset, it's hard to see how that'll be enough.
1: I mean, sounds terrible, but you remember so well from Brexit, there were four pillars and you had to accept all four pillars, did you not, to have any buy-in with the European Union? No cherry picking, no have your cake and eating it. Do you remember all of those, you know, people carrying notes into Downing Street with have cake and eat on it? I mean, where does he go with this,
3: Adam?
1: I mean,
3: the reality is a little bit of cherry picking is going on at the moment. Europeans don't want to call it that, but in some sectors we are aligning with Europe and a certain amount of money is being paid. I mean, at the moment, Keir Starmer simply wants to say we want to move closer to Europe because he knows that is a political dividing line on which, frankly, at the moment, he appears to be on the majority side as far as moving closer to Europe. I think the interesting question will be, over this Parliament, will Labour move towards a position of saying, well, yeah, we really could go for the customs union or the single market in the manifesto as a way of trying to get votes and actually put down a big dividing line with both Reform and the Conservatives. So maybe they're moving in that direction. I mean, the Labour Party has clearly decided, having regarded talking about Europe as kryptonite, they've now clearly decided that is something which might play quite well with the voters over time.
1: Mm. Yes, and the Times headline, PM seeks to stamp his authority by backing closer ties with the European Union, as you suggest, clearer waters with the Tories and Reform. So what about the great challenges then? The Guardian reporting on Farage and the Metro reporting on Polanski. Why don't we do Farage first?
2: Well, the Guardian have totted up that he's made £2 million on top of his MP's salary since entering the Commons in 2024. And on top of the extraordinary £5 million personal gift he received earlier that year before becoming an MP, I think, you know, this has raised a lot of eyebrows, including among some Reform supporters. And I was interested this week, I spoke to Luke Trill, the director of the More in Common think tank, and he was telling me that in some recent right-leaning focus groups, voters had been talking about how they felt that Farage was becoming a bit too establishment, which is, in one sense, quite a damaging phenomenon or development for Farage when, you know, he wants to be seen as this outsider. You know, the party's called Reform. They want to come in and really change things and answer what they see as the call for change in the country. And I think this idea of him earning a lot of money while being an MP might lead to that, help entrench that idea in a way that's not helpful to the party.
3: I mean, the negative memes that some people are putting out about Farage are saying, look, follow the sequence. Farage says he doesn't want to be an MP. Harborne gives him £5 million. Farage runs to be an MP with a policy, if he gets elected, of helping the crypto industry, which is where Harborne came from. So it does look a little bit transparent, and that's something which I think over time could damage Nigel Farage. At the moment, I think that because Nigel Farage, in a sense, is a known quantity, the revelations which are coming out about Zach Polanski, who people are just getting to know.
1: Well, yeah, well while you're talking, damaging. Do the Metro then, because he's done a mea culpa, has he, of sorts today?
3: Well, he did a big interview on the BBC this morning, where he said that he was wrong to say that he was a spokesman for Red Cross. He didn't really have much alternative because the Red Cross have said that themselves. He did say that he had participated in fundraisers. But I think there's, you know, a more serious issue for Zach Polanski is that support for Palestine has been the big recruiter of Corbynite and younger voters joining up on the Green Party in droves, but people are now looking at some of the things which some of the candidates have said in the past, which crosses the line into anti-Semitism, and he hasn't really got an answer on that. I mean, you know...
2: I think almost a dozen have been suspended as candidates and two have been arrested for suspected racial
3: hatred. But there's lists you can get in the newspapers of more than 30 candidates saying things. And, you know, it's a real problem, I mean, frankly, because I think quite a lot of those views are in line with the views of some of the people who've joined the Green Party over the issue of Palestine.
1: We've got lots more to come in the next part of our programme, including the boss of Ryanair calls on airports to stop selling early morning alcohol to cut down on drunken disruption on flights. What do you make of that?

0: I'm Dominic Waghorn, Sky's international affairs editor, covering a world that seems to be unravelling.
1: It's not his country, it's ours.
0: Sky News, the full story first, free wherever you get your news. 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
14: 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In the Rose Garden, in the East Wing.
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17: A special edition of The World with me, Yalda Hakim.
18: Pakistan had the right to respond.
19: You're like, what?
17: A historic day here today. Congratulations, this is a huge moment. But what happens now? Is that making you thirsty? The Ryanair boss, Michael O'Leary, says airports should be banned from serving alcohol to passengers before early flights because disruptive behaviour on planes is getting worse. He says his airline is having to divert nearly one flight a day because of bad behaviour from people who've drunk too much. So we asked people in London if they would raise a glass to his proposal.
20: I do understand that there needs to be a limit, but also it's kind of the fun about the airport, isn't it? If you're going for a hen, you're going for a party, you have one drink to kickstart the holiday and you relax into it before your flight. So
21: if they weren't to open as early, it'd still be the same issue. You know, the flight just might be delayed, sort of a later flight might be delayed rather than an earlier one. It's more about the sort of attitude rather than the actual the sort of licensing hours.
22: It's down to individuals, you know. If people can't handle their drink, and they should be sensible because, you know, you are going on a public service, and it's like if you see it on a bus or a train, you know, you see people drunk and then they're disruptive. It's not good for anyone, is it?
17: Well, former EasyJet captain Emma Henderson told Sky News some of the alcohol-fuelled violence she had seen on board her plane.
23: I've had to offload drunk passengers from my flights. But the worst time was when there was a fight broke out. We had actually pulled onto stand and were parked. And I had just left the flight deck to go and say goodbye. And a fight broke out on board. And one of the passengers headbutted another passenger and his nose was flattened into his face. And it was horrific for everybody around. And it also meant it was 3 a.m. We had to call the police, obviously. So there was a lot of paperwork. It was not very nice for everybody around. Those situations can really get big quickly as well, because people are sort of scared and they start to get involved, and it's just not a good ending to anybody's holiday, is it?
17: That was quite a graphic description, wasn't it, let's be said. 3 a.m, we're talking about the 8 a.m. pint in the morning, aren't we? You see people who feel liberated after months of hard work and it's the start of their holiday. Where do you stand on this?
24: I'm firmly of the opinion that boozing is a great British pastime. And as you say, it's a holiday. It's the start of a trip. You shouldn't be denying people a pint in the spoons at the airport.
0: Yeah, Adam.
1: I mean, it's not at 8 a.m. It can be close to 3 a.m. because these flights go off so early. But I would say this is Michael O'Leary sort of sloughing off responsibility onto other people. Letting drunks onto the plane is something which they should stop. Mm-hmm. When people are getting on.
0: So you're saying, breathalyze them.
1: Not breathalyze. I mean, frankly, I've been on planes where people behave incredibly badly, but they haven't necessarily been drunk. Mm. I mean, it's what sort of behaviour you'll tolerate from people. And it is worth remembering that, you know, back in the day, monks used to start the day with matins, you know, with beer, and that's where they got their calories.
0: Or mead.
1: And I remember when it's a few years ago now, but when I lived in Germany, you come into Munich station in the morning and business people will be standing up at tables having a beer before going to the office because that was regarded as perfectly acceptable. They weren't drinking it to get drunk. It was like their breakfast was literally beer. So, you know, attitudes change over time.
0: Wow, interesting. I mean, you could have a little note on your spoons table, other, you know, hostelries are available, obviously, saying, if you drink too much, your flight, you will not be allowed on the flight. So people have to self-moderate. Otherwise, who does police this?
1: You know? But I don't know. I remember being in the queue to get on a plane and someone had bought vodka duty-free and they were necking that before you got on the plane at 6 a.m. So
24: I like the look of the oyster, caviar and champagne bars. I look longingly in the distance. Rather than indulging in Heathrow.
0: That blows the holiday budget straight away, doesn't it, to be fair? So it is a fascinating debate. Is it the start of the holiday? Do you think, I personally think, you know, in moderation, happy days. There we are. It's making me thirsty. I'm not going to look anymore. Now the weather.
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24: The next few days look cool, quite cloudy and mainly dry, but there'll be a risk of showers, some heavy. There'll be a chilly start to the day with a patchy frost in the countryside, with eastern England most prone. There'll be just a few showers, mainly near western and Irish sea coasts. Now, the Northern Isles can expect more general rain. Scotland, Ireland and Northern Ireland will see showers developing widely through the morning, while some more general showery rain will move into the increasingly windy northwest by lunchtime. England and Wales, meanwhile, look mostly dry with sunny spells, although the odd light shower is possible in the west and the southeast. It won't be quite as cool as today. Now, the afternoon will bring little change, but showery rain will take over more of the northwest, while western England and Wales will see showers developing a little more widely. Tomorrow will be warmer with sunny spells and a scattering of locally heavy showers.
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